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1: What is Jesus waiting for? Have you ever asked that before? If the sovereign God can come back whenever he wants to, why doesn't he come back? What prevents him? What's he waiting for? He's not waiting for a date, friends. But he's waiting for God's people to understand three main things. How many things? He's waiting for God's people to understand and experience the answers to the most important questions of life. Questions like, who are we? Why are we here? And where are we going? And friends, listen, we're going to see this morning that when God's people understand the answer and experience the answer to those questions, it's then that Jesus will return. You see, the first question about who are we has to do with our identity. Who are we? Your identity. Why are we here? That is referring to our purpose for our existence. And where are we going? That's our destination, our destiny. And friends, listen, before we can reach our destiny, number three, we first must understand number one and two about who we are and why in the world we are here, our purpose for existence. And so we're going to see, friends, before we can reach our destiny, we must first know our identity and our purpose for existence. And so that's what we're going to study this morning. Who are we? Why are we here? First, we're going to look at our corporate identity as a church, but then our individual identity as children of God. Why are we here as a church? And why am I here as a child of God? And God covers and answers all of these questions in the book of Revelation. Can you say amen? And so I invite you to take your Bible and turn with me to the book of Revelation chapter 10. And we're going to remain in this chapter. We're going to study and we're going to look upon this chapter in our presentation this morning. Revelation chapter 10, God answers the questions about our identity, our purpose, and our destiny. Because friends, in this chapter, we actually read the birth and the history of the early Adventist movement, God's final remnant church here in these last days. It reveals to us who we are, why we're here, and where exactly we are going. And so notice with me, in Revelation chapter 10, beginning with verse 1, if you're there, and if you're ready to study the Bible, would you please say amen? The Bible says in Revelation 10 verse 1, and I saw another mighty angel come down from heaven, clothed with a cloud, and a rainbow was upon his head, and his face was as it were the sun, and his feet as pillars of fire. And he had in his hand a what? A what kind of book? And what was the position of the book? A little book open. And he set his right foot upon the sea and his left foot upon the earth. And he cried with a loud voice as when a lion roars. And when he cried, the seven thunders uttered their voices. Here we find John the Revelator in prophetic vision. He sees a mighty angel come down from heaven. The word angels, the word angelos, it simply denotes a messenger. Here is a mighty messenger of the Lord. The Bible tells us his face was shining like the sun. He was clothed with the cloud. Rainbow around his head, feet like pillars of fire. And he has a little book open in his hand. And he cries with a loud lion's voice. And friends, every one of those characteristics, there's a gospel message. The face shining like the sun, the rainbow around his head, feet like pillars of fire, every one of them teaches a very beautiful gospel truth about God's plan for our lives. And friends, I wish we had the time to study this morning, but that's another study for another time. I'm going to let you folks study that for yourself. What we want to focus on this morning is the verbal message of the messenger. And by the way, it is his visible characteristics that actually gives power to his verbal message. I want you to notice what his verbal message is. In verse 5, the Bible says, and the angel which I saw stand upon the sea and upon the earth lifted up his hand to heaven and swore by him that lives forever and ever, who created heaven and the things that are in it, the earth and the things that are in it, and the sea and the things that are in it, that there should be, what are the next three words? Time no longer. Friends, we find a messenger come down from heaven. And he lifts up his hand to the Creator God. And he gives a verbal, loud cry message that's only three words. Time no longer. And by the way, one foot upon the earth, the other foot upon the sea, it represents that this message is a worldwide message. What kind of message? It's going to go throughout the whole world. And this message is a message about time. It's a message that says time no longer. It's a very urgent message that deals with time. And friends, it is of utmost importance for us to understand exactly what time no longer means. Because listen, if we don't know what time no longer means, then we're not going to know who we are. And if we don't know who we are, we're not going to know why we're here. And if we don't know why we're here, we're not going to know where exactly we ought to be going. But friends, this morning, as we understand what time no longer means, we're going to know our identity and our purpose that will enable us to make it to our destiny. And so friends, I don't know about you, but I want to know what it means. Can you say amen? What does time no longer mean? Well, friends, in order for us to understand this message, we first must ask, where did the message come from? Where is this angel getting this message about time from? Well, friends, think about it. What does he have in his hand? He has a little book, and what position is the book? It's open. So one hand, no, visually in your mind. One hand is a little book open. The other hand, he's swearing by the Creator God in heaven, and he preaches time no longer. Friends, where is he getting the message from? He's getting it from the little book that is open in his hand. In other words, this little book is the source of this time message. Are you with me? Yes or no? So in order for us to understand what the message time no longer means, we first have to identify what exactly is this little book that is open in his hand. And friends, listen, when we can understand what the little book is, then we will know exactly what time no longer really means. And if that makes sense, would you please say amen? Amen. And so now I want you to notice there are three specific characteristics of this little book. The first thing we know is that it is a what kind of book? A little book. Amen. In other words, it's small in comparison to the other books of God. It is a little book. And the Bible says that this little book was opened, which is our second characteristic. It's open, which implies to us that this little book was once closed. Are you with me? It's open, which implies that it once was closed. And then notice the next characteristic, Revelation 10. Now look with me in verse 9. Revelation 10, verse 9, the Bible says, "And I went unto the angel, and he said unto me, Give me the little book. And he said unto me, Take it and what? Eat it up. And it shall make thy belly what? Bitter. But it shall be in thy mouth what? Sweet as honey. And I took the little book out of the angel's hand and ate it up. And it was in my mouth sweet as honey. And as soon as I had eaten it, my belly was bitter." So notice the third characteristic is that when John ate this little book, when he studied it, when he masticated it, when he contemplated and cogitated upon the contents of this little book, at first it was a sweet taste in his mouth. But then after that, later on, it gave him a stomach ache. It was bitter in the belly. So notice three characteristics. Note them carefully. Number one, it is a little book. Number two, it is a open book, which implies that it once was closed. And number three, this little book, when the person understood or studied it at first, it caused a sweet and then a bitter experience. And now I want you to notice, the next question is this. Have we seen this before in the Bible? Where else in the Bible do we find a small book that is closed but then would be reopened at the end of time? Who, when it was studied, it would cause a sweet then bitter experience? Friends, where do we see this in the Bible? We actually see it in the book of Daniel. In the Old Testament, remember, Revelation and Daniel goes together like a hand in a glove. And friends, as we read about this little book open that caused a sweet and then bitter experience, the Bible is actually pointing us back to the Old Testament book of Daniel in order to understand what time no longer really means. And so notice with me in Daniel chapter 12 and verse 4, the Bible tells us, "But thou, O Daniel, shut up the words and seal the book, even till when? The time of the end." Why? Because at the time of the end, this book is going to be open. "Seal the book to the time of the end. Many shall run to and fro, and knowledge shall be increased." What kind of knowledge? Knowledge about the contents of the little book. So we find God telling Daniel the prophet very clearly to shut up the book, the one that he had written. It is going to be closed. It's going to be shut until the time of the end. And at the time of the end, knowledge of this book is going to be increased. And so we find that the little book that is open in Revelation 10 is none other than the book of Daniel. Are you with me? Yes or no? In fact, notice it repeats it in verse 9 and 10. It says, "And he said, Go thy way, Daniel, for the words are closed up and sealed till the time of the end. Many shall be purified and made white and tried, and the wicked shall do wickedly, and none of the wicked shall understand, but the wise shall understand." Understand what? understand exactly what time no longer means. Friends, I don't want to be wicked. I want to be wise. How about you? And so the wise, the Bible tells us, the wise are going to understand. And if we are wise, that means we have wisdom. Isn't that right? And how do we get wisdom? The Bible says that the fear of the Lord is the beginning of. So the one that is going to understand the contents of this little book, they're the ones that fear God and give God glory. Therefore, they're going to understand the hour of God's judgment. The wise who fear God are going to understand. And so we find very clearly that the little book that is open in Revelation 10 is none other than the Old Testament book of Daniel. But here's the next question. Was it the entire book of Daniel that was closed and sealed to the time of the end? I mean, Daniel is a little book, but friends, it wasn't the entire book of Daniel that was closed. Because every generation understood some of the things in the book of Daniel. I mean, Daniel in the lion's den is not a hard story to understand. Can you say amen? So those parts of the book was not sealed and closed up. It was only a specific part of the book of Daniel that was closed. Well, which part is this? We don't have to guess because God tells us very plainly what part or what vision it was. Notice with me in Daniel 8 verse 26. The Bible says, and the vision of the, which vision? The evenings and the mornings which was told is true. Therefore, seal up the vision, for it refers to many days in the. So we find that it was the specific vision of the evenings and the mornings that was sealed up and closed. Because this was something that was to be understood in the future. Now, friends, what vision is this? The vision of the evenings and the mornings. Well, friends, contextually, it's the vision that God gave Daniel in Daniel 8 and verse 14. Notice what it says. And he said unto me, unto 2,300, what is that next word? Days, then shall the sanctuary be what? Now, friends, this is the vision of the evenings and mornings. 2,300 days. And friends, what is a day comprised of? Evenings and mornings. Isn't that right? If you're to look into the margin, that word days, it literally means the evenings and mornings. In other words, 2,300, this is the vision that was sealed and closed up. Not the entire book of Daniel, but specifically the prophecy of the 2,300 days that points us to the cleansing of the sanctuary. You see, Daniel did not understand this prophecy. Many people did not understand this prophecy because it was a prophecy that would refer to the future. It would be an end time prophecy, a prophecy dealing with time no longer. And so here's the next question. When did this little book, when was it open? In other words, when you read about the opening of it in Revelation chapter 10, in what year did this take place? In other words, when was it that people began to understand the 2,300 day prophecy? Because whenever they began to understand it, that's when the angel was opening the book and saying, time no longer. And so friends, in what year did the angel open this little book? It happened at the fulfillment of the 2,300 day prophecy that came to an end in the year 1844. In the early and mid 1800s, we find that there was a movement that was centered in the study of Bible prophecy, and this specific prophecy of Daniel 8:14 was open to the minds of many individuals. This was a prophecy that pointed to the year 1844 as the cleansing of the sanctuary. Now, we studied this before, and so I'm assuming that you are already familiar with this, but if not, let me just give you the quick overview. 2,300-day prophecy. In prophecy, one day equals a year, according to Ezekiel chapter 4 and verse 6. And according to the prophecy, this time period began in 457 BC when Artaxerxes gave permission to the Jews to go back to rebuild Jerusalem, their city, their temple, and their streets and the walls. Now all you have to do is count from 457 BC, 2,300 years later, and it brings us to the year 1844 where the Bible tells us, then shall the sanctuary be what? And so as people in the mid-1800s here in America began to study this prophecy, they realized that something significant was going to take place in the year 1844, according to the Bible. They said that Jesus is going to come in that year to cleanse the sanctuary. To do what? But here's the thing. They believed that the sanctuary was the earth. And that the only way the earth could be cleansed was by fire that would take place at the second coming of Christ. And so this is what happened. As they realized that this prophecy was going to be fulfilled in 1844, they began to teach and preach, Jesus is coming back to the earth in 1844. The second advent is going to take place. And when they heard it and preached it, it was sweet in their mouth. They're like, yes, God is coming to take us home. It was a sweet experience. Jesus is coming. And friends, this message went throughout the whole world. People were excited. You see, they thought, listen, they thought that time no longer meant the end of time and the second coming of Christ. That's what they believed. Why? Because they assumed that the sanctuary was the earth. But then when Jesus did not come in 1844, that which was at first sweet in the mouth became bitter in the belly. They suffered a bitter, a terrible disappointment. Many of those people who thought that Jesus was going to come in that year, many of them lost faith in God completely. Some of them became atheists and infidels and skeptics. It was a bitter experience, too bitter for them to endure. But friends, there was a small group of people. We can say a remnant. Though their faith was dramatically shaken, they got together after the disappointment in 1844 and they went to prayer. They went to Bible study. And friends, this small group of people that was made up of individuals from many different types of denominations, they got together and they pored over the scriptures trying to find where they had got it wrong. Perhaps they miscalculated the time prophecy, but when they went back to look at the 2300 days, they saw that 1844 was a solid date confirmed by history. They knew that something indeed happened in that year. And by the way, they would spend entire nights in prayer and Bible study. And they realized that they had the right date, but they had the wrong event. They thought that the sanctuary was the earth. But when they went back to study, they realized that there was not one verse in the Bible that said that the sanctuary was the earth. They had assumed it, but they were wrong in that assumption. And so they began to see that God has another sanctuary in the heavens. And that in that year, it was the heavenly sanctuary that was going to be cleansed. And the Bible tells us in Proverbs 27:7, to a hungry soul, every bitter thing is what? You see, friends, it was a bitter disappointment. But that bitterness started to turn sweet again, as now the Lord was helping them to have a deeper understanding of that which they did not understand to begin with. God led them through the Spirit to the book of Hebrews, and they learned that there was a sanctuary in heaven, and that Jesus is our heavenly high priest. And they realized that in 1844, instead of Jesus coming back to cleanse the sanctuary of the earth, that rather he would step into the most holy place of the heavenly sanctuary, beginning a special cleansing work, a blotting out of sin in the investigative judgment. And friends, out of this discovery began a movement that would sweep across the whole world. You see, this is what they understood. And looking back in that 2300-day prophecy that was fulfilled in 1844, they realized that in 1844, it wasn't time no longer in the sense of the end of time and the end of the world, but they understood that it referred to prophetic time no longer. What kind of time? In other words, the last time prophecy is fulfilled. And now Jesus is cleansing the heavenly sanctuary. And we don't know when he's going to step out of the sanctuary. And probation will close and the seven last plagues will be poured. No man knows the exact day or hour of his coming. You see, this early group of people, they began to realize that it was not referring to time itself, but it was referring to prophetic time, was no longer. And friends, out of this discovery, as I mentioned, was born a prophetic worldwide movement that would sweep across the whole world, bringing a message of healing to every nation and kindred and tongue and people. This is how the Seventh-day Adventist Church was born, brothers and sisters. It was born out of the discovery of Bible prophecy. But some might be asking, well, how could this movement really be of God when this movement began and was born out of a disappointment that was rooted in a misunderstanding and misinterpretation of Bible prophecy? How can this movement really be of God if it began with a mistake, a misunderstanding? Well, friends, you see, God uses trials in order to sift his church, but also to strengthen his church. You see, when the great disappointment took place in 1844, there were thousands of people that believed in it. But many of them were shaken out, they were sifted. It was God's way of cleansing the church, of sifting out all those surface seekers that were not truly converted. But it was also a way of solidifying the faith of those who were truly sincere. And friends, we see this example in the Bible. You remember Gideon and his army? There was too much, right? Sifted. Why? Because just like Gideon's army, God eliminated those who were not completely committed to him and his cause. Because God is not dependent upon the multitudes, friends. God can do more with less. A people who are truly committed. God can do more with one man that is fully consecrated and committed to him than he can with 1,000 men that are half-hearted and vacillating and compromising. God is not dependent on the majority, friends. Just upon one who is willing, not able, but who is just willing to let God be able in his life and through his life.

0: Amen. And so this is how the remnant, the church, the Seventh-day Adventist movement actually began. And friends, this shouldn't be a surprise, because did you know that this is actually the same way how the early apostolic church began? Do you remember the early apostles? They too suffered a great disappointment. When Jesus died on the cross, their faith was dramatically shaken to the core. They said, those disciples on the road to Emmaus, they said, "We thought that this was the one, but now he has been dead." You see, their faith was shaken. They experienced a bitter disappointment. But friends, why was the disappointment? Why was the cross such a bitter disappointment to the disciples? You see, the cross was the foundation of the hope of all of humanity. And yet they looked upon the cross as a source of disappointment. And here's the reason why, is because those disciples, they misunderstood and misapplied Bible prophecy. You see, the disciples, the early apostolic church, they had the 70-week prophecy in Daniel chapter 9 that pointed forward to the exact date of when the Messiah would be cut off. They had a time prophecy that pointed to this event, but because they misunderstood and misapplied it, they experienced a bitter disappointment, and God allowed this to happen. Why? To sift the church. Because friends, when that happened, what happened to Judas? He was shaken out. God was able to purify the church in allowing the disciples to be disappointed. And not only was the betrayer Judas shaken out, but the faith of Peter, the denier, was settled. Peter was converted through that experience. And after this, they then went to the upper room and they prayed like they never prayed before. And as a result, the fire began to fall. Revival and reformation took place as a result of two things. How many things? Prayer and prophetic study. What kind of study? You see, those early apostolic church, they prayed and they studied Bible prophecy. And out of this experience, they understood that Jesus was in heaven interceding for them. They understood that Jesus was their great high priest. And as a result, revival and reformation took place, and they began to spread the gospel throughout the whole world like wildfire. And friends, the remnant is just like the original. And friends, if this is how the original church began, so too the remnant would begin in the exact same way. You see, the people in the mid-1800s, they experienced a bitter disappointment for the same reason why the apostles were disappointed at the cross, is because they misunderstood and misapplied the 2300-day prophecy of Daniel chapter 8. They had a time prophecy pointing to this event, but because they did not understand it, they were shaken. But then after that, in the upper room of prayer and prophetic study, revival took place that brought reformation, that grew a movement that is the fastest growing Protestant church movement in the world today. And friends, do you realize that this movement called Seventh-day Adventism is actually rooted in the book of Revelation? God has called this movement into existence in his holy prophetic word. We're not just another church or another denomination, but a movement of destiny to restore all truth to every nation, kindred, tongue, and people. And friends, you ought to be excited about that, because we have purpose, friends. We have an identity that is rooted in Bible prophecy. And friends, I'm so glad that God called me into this movement about 13 years ago, that he helped me to understand the truth of prophecy in his word and realize that there is a mission and a message to be given. Heed to the nations is what God is calling us to do. Can you say amen? And so now going back to the prophecy, when the angel said, "Time no longer," what does he mean by that? It simply means that that little book, the 2300-day prophecy, is now fulfilled. And prophetic time is no more. Jesus is coming soon. And in light of this prophecy, the Bible tells us in Romans 13:11, "And that, knowing the time, that now it is a" what kind of time? "A high time to awake out of sleep, for now is our salvation nearer than when we believe." Oh, friends, time is almost finished. Prophetic time is finished, and time as we know it is almost finished. Jesus is coming again, and right now is not a time to sleep in spiritual slumber, nor to be comfortable in Christian complacency. Right now it's time for us to allow the Holy Spirit to arouse us, to awaken us, to revive us, to get us off the pews, on our feet in the world, to give this message so that the world can be warned, so that Jesus can come, and so that we can finish the work and go home. Can you say amen? Amen. Now is the time, friends. It's not a time to be sleeping. You see, the disciples were sleeping in Gethsemane. And that's the reason why they were shaken when the crisis hit. In the same way, many of God's people are sleeping in the church today. And when the crisis comes, they're going to be shaken out. Friends, I don't want to be shaken out. I want to be shaken up. Can you say amen? And so if you see someone tired next to you right now falling asleep, shake them up right now, amen? And if you feel sleepy, shake yourself. Just shake yourself. Say, Lord, help me to wake up. Because now is the time our salvation is nearer than when we first believed. Can you say amen? Now, friends, I want you to notice the second coming of Christ is not dependent on a time prophecy. In 1844, time no longer. Jesus is not waiting for a time prophecy to come, to be finished before he comes. Well, then what is Jesus waiting for? What is he waiting for? Christ is waiting for the bride to understand some important things. What stops Jesus from being with his bride, his church? What prevents or hinders the coming of our Lord? What is Jesus waiting for? He's waiting for us, the bride, to understand, number one, our identity. Number two, our purpose. And number three, our destiny. And friends, only as we understand who we are, that our identity is rooted in revelation, will we then be able to fulfill the purpose of our existence. We will know what our message is and our mission is, and we can fulfill it to the world. And only as we do this will we then reach the final heavenly destiny, entering into the promised land with Jesus Christ. Can you say amen? But friends, listen. You know, sometimes trying to find out who we are, our identity, trying to figure out our purpose and our destiny, sometimes finding the answers to these questions can be as confusing as solving a mystery. But friends, this mystery is going to be solved. I want you to notice now, it's interesting. Right after the angel says, time no longer, right after the bittersweet experience that happened in what year again? 1844, notice immediately what happens next in verse 7. But in the days of the voice of the seventh angel, when he shall begin to sound, the mystery of God should be what? Finished. As he had declared to his servants, the prophets. The Bible tells us that this mystery is going to be finished. After time no longer, after 1844, God tells us that the mystery is going to be finished. And friends, it is this mystery that is not yet finished that prevents Jesus from being with his bride right now. It is this mystery unsolved that delays the coming of Christ. Friends, before Jesus comes, the mystery must be finished. How many of you want Jesus to come? If you want Jesus to come, that means we have to find out what the mystery is so that the mystery can be finished. Can you say amen? What is the mystery of God? Notice with me. Bible tells us in Romans chapter 16, verse 25 and 26, it defines the mystery of God. Notice what it says. Now to him who is able to establish you according to my what? My gospel and the preaching of Jesus Christ according to the revelation of the mystery. So friends, according to this, what's the mystery? It's the gospel, the preaching of the gospel of Christ. It's according to the revelation of the mystery, kept secret since the world began, but now made manifest. How is it made manifest? And by the what kind of scriptures? The prophetic scriptures made known to how many nations? So friends, according to this passage, what is the mystery of God that is yet to be finished? It is the revealing, the making known of Jesus Christ and the gospel that is found in the prophetic scriptures. In other words, Jesus in Bible prophecy is the mystery that must be revealed to all nations. And once it's revealed, it's finished. And then Jesus will come back to take us home with him.
1: 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Please join us again on the next broadcast when we will continue this message.
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3: Hi, I'm Johnny Erickson Tata, and if I were to sum up my testimony, I would point to the time when I was first injured, because I hated being paralyzed. But I also hated the suffocation of self-pity. I realized that I could not live in such hopelessness. I finally cried out, "Oh God, if I cannot die, then please show me how to live." It was a short prayer, but the Holy Spirit heard me, because it's when I began to get out of my bed and face life. My sister would push me to a music stand on which she set my big Bible, and clenching a mouth stick between my teeth, I began flipping this way and that, digging deep into its pages, doing countless word searches on things like affliction or disappointment. Over time, I left self-pity behind me, but not without many, many months spent in the Word. It's such a good example of Psalm 34. I prayed to the Lord and He answered me. He freed me from all my fears. And guess what? He'll do the same for you.
4: Hi, I'm Megan.
5: And I'm Stacy. We're two simple moms with one big passion:
4: to share biblical wisdom in our own journey as mothers.
5: This is Moms on Break. Our topic for today is date night. So, Megan, I am so anxious to find out, is this talking about between a spouse, or tell us more?
4: Well, I think we all can say we know how important date nights are. And there's so many books and podcasts and even sermons that talk about date night. But, Stacy, what if I told you that while it's important to have a date night with your spouse, there's somebody else that often they forget to mention, and that is our kids. I think our kids need date nights.
5: Absolutely.
4: And you know what? We love taking our kids on date nights. And on this episode of Moms on Break, we're going to talk about dating our kids.
5: Fun. I can't wait.
4: So I grew up, I didn't have any siblings. You had a brother.
5: Yes.
4: But now we each have four kids. So sometimes that one-on-one time can be a little bit more of a challenge to get with your kids. And I think you guys are responsible for this idea of taking our kids on dates, because I'm pretty sure we learned it from you.
5: But you've kept it up really well.
4: Well, we try. I don't know. We still have work to do on that, though. We're not always consistent. But our kids, I mean, they love going on date nights. And I can think back, I think this is probably one of the first date nights we started. And our oldest was, let's see, I want to say she's four. I can't quite cry. Yeah, I think she's four. She might have been five, somewhere in there. Don't remember for sure, but I remember getting her ready for her date with her daddy. And oh, this was a big deal. You know, we got her dressed up in a nice dress and her dress shoes, and we curled her hair. And if I remember right, as I'm thinking about this, I think we even put like special perfume on. She wanted face lotion, you know, that type of stuff. You know, just
5: so
4: anyway,
5: cute.
4: Just what we did to get her all dressed up. And I can still remember seeing her and Eric in our kitchen, and he was kneeling down beside her, and she had her arm through her little arm draped through his arm, and they're just grinning, you know, taking pictures before they head off on their date. And then, drum roll, do you want to know where they went?
5: Where?
4: They went and got Subway and had a picnic in the Suburban.
5: Perfect.
4: And then I think it was either the pet store or the farm store. I can't remember which store it was, but that was, she just loved it.
5: It was a perfect date.
4: It was so much fun. She loved it. And you know what? It doesn't always have to be super fancy.
5: No.
4: Our kids don't need that, but they just love the idea and love doing it. And so I was thinking, can you just share maybe a few thoughts you have on date night and just their importance? And then we're going to dive into some examples and make this really practical for people.
5: Sure. Well, I do think it's important. It teaches our kids how they should treat mm-hmm. their future spouse.
4: Yes.
5: And how they should be treated.
4: Mm-hmm.
5: And so kind of who to look for
4: the
5: and
4: modeling.
5: How they treat you. Yeah.
4: Yeah.
5: But like you said, they don't have to be fancy mm-mm. all the time. They can be simple
4: yeah.
5: and super fun for the kids mm-hmm. and memorable. I'm thinking of one of our sons with my husband. They just did the tractor and mowed.
4: Yeah, I remember you telling me about that one, actually. He picked it. I think your son picked doing that.
5: He picked it,
4: yeah.
5: And he loved it. And they talk about it after. Yeah. I really enjoyed that. So simple. And it actually helped my husband get stuff yeah. done. But they just had a blast together. Just daddy and son.
4: Well, and that'd be like our three-year-old who says, mow with mommy, mow with mommy. So he likes to do that. Yeah.
5: So, and these dates can be with daddy
4: mm-hmm.
5: and they can be with mommy.
4: Yeah.
5: And you guys probably switch back and forth.
4: Yeah, we do switch back and forth. We try to switch back and forth.
5: Mm-hmm. Same here.
4: And, you know, I think of Matthew 19:14. We've talked about this a little bit in a previous episode, but Jesus wanted the little children to come to him. He wanted to spend time with them. And we want our children to understand that we want to spend time with them. And in turn, I think that helps them realize that the Lord wants to spend time with them as well. So I think this is such an important thing. Now, I want us to talk about the where to do the dates, the ways you can date, and the whys.
5: Nice.
4: So
5: okay.
4: First of all, let's talk about where. So maybe you've not taken your kid on a date before. What do you do? Like, what are some things? I'm going to share maybe a couple ideas, and then maybe you can jump in with a couple things that you guys have done.
5: I'll try.
4: Okay.
5: Okay.
4: So I can think of, first, one of the things that we've done, and, you know, sometimes people might say, well, you know, town's too far away, you know, it's expensive to go, or, you know, I don't want to be running back to town after I just got home from work.
5: Sure.
4: So here's some ways that we have done things. One way my husband has taken one of our daughters on a date is they went to the garage and they built birdhouses. And so there was a specified amount of time, and that's where they went. And I had the rest of the kids, and the rest of the kids and I we did something else in the other part of the house. But the kind of the rule was we could not go out into the garage until their date was done. So, you know, it can be a home date. Another thing we've done is another daughter, actually the same daughter, wanted to cook. She had found this kids cookbook, and she had found a picture in there of something she wanted to cook. And so my husband took all the rest of the kiddos, and they went and checked cows and fed hay or whatever they did outside. And we had the specified date time in the kitchen, and she had so much fun. And then she put it together and made a treat for everybody when they came back.
5: Oh, fun.
4: And so, you know, dates can be very simple, and they can be at home. You can be, you know, you don't have to be going somewhere. It's just the thought that there's this specified amount of time. And then, you know, we have done town dates, and they're not, you know, maybe super fancy to what people might think, but we've taken our kids to like the farm store. Oh my, our kids love the farm store. They do. They love going to Menards too. I mean, they like that. The pet store, Dollar Tree. I have one especially that likes to go to Dollar Tree because she likes to pick out little gifts for all of her siblings to come home because she says, Mommy, I just like to hear them squeal when they get their gifts.
5: Oh, sweet.
4: So, you know, it can be very simple. But it can be something that's so memorable to them. So anyway, do you have any where I guess you've probably done them at home and in town too?
5: We have. We've done them at home. Just one of us goes to the basement with the other while the other stays up or vice versa. Sometimes outdoors, like I said, with my husband on the tractor or a project in the shop with them, and we keep the others separate. So yes, home is.
4: I think you even went to the motorhome one time, your parents' motorhome, and did something with Jenna.
5: Yes, we did.
4: Yeah,
5: we did. What did we do?
4: It seems like you were telling me you. Let's see, you'd curled her hair and you had listened to classical music or something.
5: Right. Yeah, we went to the dollar store and got those sponge rollers.
4: Oh, yes, yes.
5: And then I put those in her hair while we listened to music.
4: Yes. Mm-hmm.
5: And that was super fun. Yeah. And I think we had guava juice or something special.
4: Something, enjoyed it.
5: Yeah.
4: Oh. So there's plenty of ideas that you can do. And you can make it simple, do it home dates and everything. It doesn't have to
5: be going. You can go out to eat, but you can also take it out and do a picnic, like you had said.
4: Yeah, you know, we've done the park. We've gone to the park before and done a picnic at the park as well. So it's another idea.
5: The sky's the limit.
4: This is true. Let's see. I'm going to touch on some of the ways, and maybe you could hit on the whys here in just a second. Let's see. You know, you can do it maybe once a month, that's kind of how it works out for our kids because we have four kids. One's kind of too young maybe to benefit from date night quite yet. But so once a month. And what we do is their talk night turns into their date night for that specific week. So you do it that way.
5: Otherwise, it's a lot.
4: It does. It can get a lot.
5: Too much.
4: It can be a lot to fit in. you know, if you don't have maybe as many kids as we do, you could do it every other week. You know, and also remember some seasons it'll work a little easier than others. So you might have to be a little creative or stretch out the time a little bit. But the idea is to get it in there at some point, you know, and try to make it as regular as possible for your kids because they really do. They do enjoy it.
5: Quick question.
4: Yes.
5: Do you guys do the
4: back
5: and forth?
4: So, So like, for example, Eric takes Savannah out. I'll take Sydney out. And then we would swap that.
5: Swap.
4: Yeah.
5: Okay.
4: Mm-hmm.
5: Okay.
4: And really I should also say our third one, Caleb, he's just now turning three soon. We haven't necessarily done any quote unquote in town dates. Usually his are more. Like he loves riding the tractor. Tractors and mowers are a big thing in his world. So, you know, him just going out with Eric and checking the cows and doing, you know, feeding the hay and all of that, that's a lot of what his date is. And he's thrilled with it. He loves it.
5: Oh,
4: so,
5: sure. And it could be, we've done it both ways too, switching back and forth or just letting daddy take all of them in a row. Sometimes
4: that's
5: he'll
4: a good
5: just
4: idea.
5: Knocking them out in a week.
4: Yeah.
5: And take each one. And then we have a little break for a while. And then next month, I would do them all or whatever. with her.
4: I like that. I like that. And I think you said Kirsten's looking forward to a date tonight.
5: She is. I'm going to get her fixed up for this one.
4: Oh, that'll be fun. Okay, let's see. You want to share some of the whys? Why? Just refresh us on the whys of the importance of date night again.
5: Well, I think we've definitely mentioned time in several episodes.
4: Oh, I think we have a lot.

0: but yeah. that's a huge one. Mm-hmm. Again, how they treat others.
1: Yeah.
0: The art of good manners and courtesy.
1: Oh, that's good.
0: Is good, and we're losing it a little bit in our culture and society.
1: I think so.
0: With some people. So I'll try to take special effort to have my boys open the door for me and teach them to pull out the chair and just be respectful boy with manners, you know. And then and how to teach the girls how to be a lady and say thank you and be not expecting or, you know, with a bad
1: like
0: attitude.
1: Entitled,
0: yes. Mm-hmm. But how to be a lady about it. So, yeah, it's a good teaching opportunity, too.
1: I think so. And, you know, it just helps build those extra special memories because they can think back and they'll be like, oh, remember when we did such and such or whatever. And it's fun. And then, you know, while it's important that we parent, especially in the younger years, because there's time down the road where we'll be probably more on that friendship level like we talked about in a previous episode with our guest. I think date night provides a little bit of a way to also just be their playmate. You know, you're having this fun time together.
0: Sure. Kind of binding your hearts together, really.
1: I think so. And so, I don't know, Stacey, in conclusion, why don't you tell us maybe a favorite date that you can remember, whether it was with you and one of your children, or maybe Tim and one of your kids.
0: Well, it kind of was similar to yours with your hubby and Savannah, but we got Jenna all dressed up in a dress and did her hair and fixed her up. She must have been 3 or so. I don't know. Pretty young. Mm-hmm. And the doorbell rang, and she came to the door, and it was Daddy with roses.
1: Oh, how sweet.
0: And he was all dressed up as well. And so she just felt like a
1: big
0: queen,
1: girl.
0: A princess, you know, big girl going with Daddy. Mm-hmm. And they went to my parents' building where we had set up a table.
1: Yeah.
0: And I had made the food and all.
1: Oh, neat.
0: Behind the scenes, but just kind of served them, left it all there so they could just, and they had a blast together.
1: I bet they did. I bet that's like memories that will stay with Jenna forever.
0: Yes.
1: I think.
0: And I think we try to tell her, now this won't be how it is
1: every time.
0: Sometimes it's
1: extra
0: more
1: special
0: just,
1: date.
0: Yeah. We'll do extra special ones, and sometimes they're just simple. Mm-hmm. But it's, again, that time and one-on-one. Mm-hmm. That's so important.
1: I think so. Well, I'm so grateful that you shared those experiences. And for our listeners out there, if you're just starting date night, let us know how it goes. We'd love to hear your ideas, too, on what you have done, because our list is not exhaustive. We can always come up with more ways.
0: We need more ideas.
1: We do need more ideas. So you can share with us on Facebook or Instagram. And let's see, Stacey, do you want to close in a really quick prayer for us?
0: Sure, absolutely. Father in heaven, please teach us how to have effective date nights with our kids, and help us to make this time to spend with them, to teach them how they can treat others and how they should respond to this kind of treatment, and just make them feel special and help us to fit it in our schedules, most importantly. And thank you so much for blessing us with these precious children. In Jesus' name, amen.
1: Thanks for joining us.
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1: and like
0: and comment
1: to be part of all our mom talk.

French Reformation in the 16th century was not a smooth sailing. There was strong tension and conflict between the Protestants and Catholics, and in the latter part of the century, there were several wars between the two. In the 1530s, there was growing frustration as they saw their dream being fulfilled elsewhere, in Germany and Switzerland, and yet in France, they were lagging behind. In order to advance their cause, it was thought they needed to strike a bold blow to Rome and attack one of the most controversial topics, the Mass. A tract was written. Many believe that Farel wrote it in Switzerland, though others say that Antoine de Marcourt wrote it. The tract was entitled True Articles on the Horrible, Great, and Intolerable Abuses of the Popish Mass, invented in direct opposition to the Holy Supper of our Lord and only Mediator and Savior. The leaders of the French movement met to discuss how to use it, and some felt it was too strong and direct, and that to use it would cause more harm than good. Others thought that it was okay, and when it was taken to a vote, it was decided to use it. They were distributed all over France to every city, town, and even villages. And it was decided that on October the 24th, 1534, at night, they would be posted all over France. However, instead of advancing the Reformation, this zealous and ultimately ill-judged action brought ruin not only on those who had posted the placards, but on the Reformed or Protestant faith throughout France. One of the placards was posted on the king's personal chamber, and in his rage he said, "Let all be seized, without distinction, who are suspected of heresy, and I will exterminate all." The leaders of the Roman Church had what they had longed for, a reason to wipe out the Protestants. Some poor adherent of the Reformed faith was seized and commanded to show the papers all the homes of the believers in Paris, and under the threat of death, he cowardly went along and betrayed his people. They walked through the streets of Paris and grabbed people from their homes, imprisoning them before trying, torturing, and killing them. Hundreds of people fled Paris, people from all ranks of life. University professors, princes, artisans, and the Catholic Church was surprised to find how many Protestants had been living in Paris unknown to themselves. The leading French reformers would have to leave, finding refuge in Geneva, Switzerland, and it was from there that they would send pastors back into France, so that in the space of 40 years, there were perhaps 2 million Huguenot Protestants and 1,250 churches throughout France. Saint Bartholomew's massacre would deal another blow to the church in France, and again many people would leave France. At this persecution and subsequent ones that would follow, each time France would lose their skilled tradesmen and craftsmen, suffering a brain drain that they had caused on themselves. The Swiss watchmaking industry was built largely by French Huguenot Protestants who fled there. One thing that we learned from this episode of history is that it's as important that we know when to say something and how to say something as it is that we say the right thing. Simply speaking the truth is not enough. The placards that were posted might have contained the truth about the Mass and correctly pointed out the erroneous beliefs, but the way in which it was done was ill-judged and caused more harm than good. May we be wise in how we share the truth of God's word, sensitive to what others believe, and always aim to be winsome in our methods and our words.

Today's Staying Vertical segment comes from the devotional book, Color My World with Love. It was written by Sharon Clark. Sharon's theme text comes from Philippians 4, verse 19, New King James Version. My God shall supply all your need according to his riches. Sharon writes, the pot of beans simmered in the slow cooker as the children and I knelt in the dining room. Father, you know our situation. You know how little food we have left. I know you will provide. My prayer was interrupted by a knock at the front door. Rising from my knees, I was pleasantly surprised to see a very dear friend and fellow church member on my porch holding a bulging brown paper bag. Could the boys help me carry these bags in? The boys scampered out to the car and hauled in several more bags. Shaking her head, Nelda watched me unload each item. It was the strangest experience, she explained. I was in the store and felt this urge to pick out all these things I wasn't even sure

0: of bags. Again, we helped her unload her vehicle. She said, "You know, when we had our little prayer group here yesterday, I noticed the way your table was all set as if you were expecting company." She continued, a big grin on her face. "I remember a story once I read in Uncle Arthur's Bedtime Stories about a family that was out of food. They set the table as an act of faith that God would provide." Yes, we too had done that. "So I went shopping. I have a can of gasoline too. Something told me you could use it. Then I realized something remarkable. Linda, did you tell Nelda you were shopping for us?" "No," Linda shook her head. "There's not a single duplicate item on our shelves. It's as if God wrote out a shopping list and tore it in half, giving each of you your part." How amazing is our great provider. Not only did he take care of our family, but the food lasted until my husband's finances were straightened out with the military, and God did it with flair. To this day, I still shake my head in awe over the time God filled our cupboard and refrigerator using his torn shopping list. That concludes Sharon Clark's devotional entitled "The Torn Shopping List," and this is Carolyn Sutton for Staying Vertical.
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2: Some scientific investigators have called homocysteine the cholesterol of the 21st century. Why? Well, it seems to correlate very accurately with heart disease and strokes. But what is exciting about this is it's a whole lot easier to lower your homocysteine than it is your cholesterol. How do you do this? By increasing the consumption of folic acid, B6 and B12 in the diet. The famous Framingham study, going back to 1949, following these patients over the years, have shown that half the people that have had heart attacks have had normal blood lipids, that's normal cholesterol, but they've had homocysteines that have averaged 12. So a homocysteine of 12 is elevated. Now, one way to get it back under 10 is not only to take it in supplement form, but is to fortify foods. An article published in the Journal of the American Medical Association was entitled "The Cost Effectiveness of Vitamin Therapy in Lowering Plasma Homocysteine Levels for the Prevention of Coronary Heart Disease." Conclusions were that folic acid and B12 supplementation may be cost-effective among many population subgroups in reducing the frequency of cardiovascular disease, but specifically heart attacks. Think about it. Get it in your food. If you can't, get it in supplement form.
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3: It was nearly 30 years ago that Nathan Toman's family was in court, fighting for the right to homeschool Nathan and his siblings. Today, Nathan is doing his part to defend freedom in the North Dakota State Legislature. 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
4: My extremely special guest today is Representative Nathan Toman from the North Dakota House of Representatives. Nathan, welcome to the program.
5: Thanks for having me, Mike.
4: Nathan, I get a privilege of saying to our audience that I was able to defend your family in the Supreme Court of North Dakota, criminally prosecuted for homeschooling you and your brothers and sisters. And then I saw you again this year in the North Dakota legislature in the same building where we argued that case. And now you are a lawmaker in that state. It's a great, great turnaround. And I'm so proud of what you're doing there in North Dakota.
5: Well, thanks, Mike. It's been a pleasure to serve my district.
4: What kind of work are you focusing on in your work as a state legislator?
5: Well, my opinion is government that governs the least governs the best. But my purview is taxation and political subdivisions, which would be like county governments. And so that's the focus of most of my work on reforming taxing and making sure that laws are just for North Dakotans.
4: How did your homeschooling experience prepare you for your work as an elected official, especially since your family had to fight for the freedom to homeschool you and your brothers and sisters?
5: Yeah, that's appreciated being the first generation from that. And

0: we're homeschooling now. And I think that first and foremost, it's faith-based education that my parents chose, and then not limiting it to a building or a classroom.
1: Thank you so much for joining us. It's been a pleasure talking to you again. I'm so proud of the work you're doing. I'm Mike Ferris.
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4: I will lift up mine eyes unto the hills, from whence cometh my help. My help cometh from the Lord, which made heaven and earth. He will not suffer thy foot to be moved. He that keepeth thee will not slumber. Behold, he that keepeth Israel shall neither slumber nor sleep. The Lord is thy keeper. The Lord is thy shade upon thy right hand. The sun shall not smite thee by day, nor the moon by night. The Lord shall preserve thee from all evil. He shall preserve thy soul. The Lord shall preserve thy going out and thy coming in from this time forth and even forevermore.
5: Lay not up for yourselves treasures upon earth, where moth and rust doth corrupt, and where thieves break through and steal. But lay up for yourselves treasures in heaven, where neither moth nor rust doth corrupt, and where thieves do not break through nor steal. For where your treasure is, there will your heart be also. Blessed are the pure in heart, for they shall see God.
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8: 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The kind of relationship that Christ made possible on the cross. It's about the kind of intimacy the psalmist wanted when he said,
10: O God, you are my God. Earnestly I seek you. My soul thirsts for you. 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
8: Nothing is more important than earnestly pursuing a relationship with God. Are you just having devotions? Or are you having devotion? With seeking Him, I'm Nancy DeMoss Wagmuth.
11: Now a look at your evening weather on Janesville Christian Talk Radio. Rain today with a high near 70 and lows around 54. Mostly sunny tomorrow with a high of 77 and lows around 48. For your Tuesday, partly sunny with a high near 77 and lows around 56. And for Wednesday, mostly cloudy with thunderstorms with a high near 78 and lows around 58. That's your evening weather on Janesville Christian Talk Radio.
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13: This is Hope Lives 365. 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
14: The all-powerful Creator is still in the business of recreation. He's still in the business of inviting people to come to Him and change their lives. Creation speaks also of a God of intricate design and careful planning. When you look at creation, everything about creation indicates design. It does not indicate randomness. It does not indicate chance. It does not indicate haphazardness. When you think of it, the planets orbit in an orderly fashion around the sun. These planets are not haphazard, stuck up there someplace in the heavens so that they are out of orbit colliding with one another. But an almighty God holds them in his hand and directs them in their orbit around the sun. Or you think about it. Every seed produces after its kind. When you plant a seed in the ground, the harvest is predictable. Apple trees produce apples. Orange trees produce oranges. Corn kernels produce corn stalks and ears of corn. Strawberries, plants produce strawberries. There's a very orderly process in the universe. We don't see randomness. We don't see chance. We don't see haphazardness. Think of the intricate design of God. You know, God must have this fantastic imagination. Think of all the different colors of the fish. Think of how God places in some fish almost like a sonar radar. And these fish can go to the place where they were born after they have migrated hundreds, thousands of miles from there, after they've swum through the ocean, they go back. It's quite amazing when you think of the design of all creation. When you look at sea life with its multicolors of orange and yellow and blues and greens, and you look at the way God created the birds and all the infinite variety of the birds, but you look at precision, you look at design, you look at beauty, you look at order. And where there is design, there must be a designer. And where there is order, there must be a creator, because order doesn't come out of chaos. You look at God and you see intelligent design. And where there is intelligent design, there must be an intelligent designer. Creation speaks of a God of intricate design, a God of careful planning, a God who is the originator of life. And because of that, creation matters. Not only does he have a plan for creation, not only does he have an intricate design in all creation, God's got a plan for your life. Your life is not to be some haphazard, lackluster life with no purpose or meaning. God has a design for your life. God has created you in his image. Psalm 48 verse 14 says, "For this is our God forever, and he will be our guide even to death." If God created the birds and guides them through the air, if God created the fish, God created you. He fashioned you. He shaped you. And the scripture says, he will be your guide. David cries out in ecstasy, Psalm 139, 14 and verse 14 and 15, "I will praise you, for I am fearfully and wonderfully made. Marvelous are your works, and that they may, my soul knows well." Think about it. David says, you're fearfully and wonderfully made. Think of the cell, and think of the mitochondria, the little life center of the cell. You think of the nucleus of the cell with its amazing, amazing center of all life. And you begin to think about how complex we are. You think about the eye and its ability to see, the ear and its ability to hear, the heart as it pumps its blood, the stomach as I digest food, the lungs and the respiratory system. Or you think of how God was so caring. What if you didn't have fingernails? What if there were no fingernails? I mean, you're whapping something, your fingers are always bloody and bruised. What if there are no eyelashes here and you're constantly getting dust in your eyes? Or think about that little trachea in your throat that brushes out the impurities. What if that didn't exist? God has taken care of every little tiny detail in creation. He is the God who hasn't missed one little item. That's why David says, "I will praise you, for I'm fearfully and wonderfully made. My frame was not hidden from you when I was made in secret and skillfully wrought in the lowest parts of the earth." David says, my frame was not hidden from you. In other words, God knows your name. God knows the circumstances of your life. And God has an immense purpose for your life. Now, creation also is the basis of all worship. If the devil can palm off the falsehood or lie or deception of evolution, There is no basis for worship. Why do we worship God anyway? Revelation 4, verse 11 says, "You are worthy, O Lord, to receive glory and honor in power. For you created all things, and by your will they exist and were created." So the worthiness of Christ to receive glory, honor, and power, the worthiness of Christ to be worshipped, is based on the fact that he created us. Now notice the last part of the text. It says, "You created all things, by your will they exist and were created." So we've come into existence not by chance, not by randomness, not by haphazard luck, but by the will of God. Has that solemn thought hit you yet? You exist by the will of God. You exist because God willed you come into existence. Why were you born at this moment of Earth's history? Why weren't you born 1,000 years ago? Why weren't you born 5 years from now? Further than that, why are you a human being? Why aren't you a cow? Why aren't you a mosquito that somebody can just simply swat? Why are you you? You are you because God willed it. When the genes and chromosomes came together to form the unique biological structure of your personality, God threw away the pattern. God shaped you. God formed you. There's nobody like you. And creation says that you're more than one of 7 billion people clawing at one another for living space on planet Earth. But creation says that you're special in God's sight. You are worthy, O Lord, to receive glory and honor and power because you created all things. By your will they are created. We came into existence by the very will of God. That means life has purpose. That means life has meaning. Psalm 33, verse 15, he fashions their hearts individually. Every baby born has been created by God. Although we live in a world of sickness and suffering where there are deformities that take place because we live in a broken world, that child is still God's child. That child is still one that God has purpose and meaning for in their life. And no matter how much that little one may suffer in this life because of the brokenness of sin and the heartache of our world, God still has an ultimate plan, and one day they will be whole again. Jeremiah chapter 1, verse 5 says, "Before I formed you in the womb, I knew you. Before you were born, I sanctified you and ordained you a prophet to nations." So it is not simply that life takes place after one is born, but rather when one is conceived, there is life there. "Before I formed you in the womb, I knew you." God knew Jeremiah even in the womb. So what does this message of Revelation chapter 14, 6 and 7 say? It says that we're created by God, that human life is sacred. That is why the taking of the life of the unborn. That is why the taking of the life of those who are not able to sin of the commandments of God. That is why the taking of the elderly life when they can no longer make a contribution to society. That is why that is not in harmony in any way with God's will. Why? Because creation says every life matters. The life of the unborn, the life of those who have physical deformities, their life matters. The life of those who are mentally retarded, that life matters. The life of those who are elderly and dying but can't contribute to society, that life matters. Every life in this broken, shattered world matters to God, and God speaks words of hope and encouragement to every human being. He has a purpose for our life. The call to worship the Creator is a call to understand and appreciate the value of every single human being. Every child has value in his sight. Every teenager has value in his sight. Every adult has value in his sight. Every senior citizen has value in his sight. Rich and poor, ignorant and wise, all have value in the sight of God. Evolution is dehumanizing because it says we're simply an enlarged protein molecule of the animal creation. Creation matters. Creation

0: speaks of a God longing for personal fellowship and intimate relationship. Where there is design, there must be a designer. Where there is intelligent design, there must be an intelligent designer. And where there is love in the universe, there must be one who is the origin, the heart of all love. And the fact that we have the capacity to love, the fact that we have the ability to love, indicates the reality of an intelligent designer who we call the Creator God, who the Bible calls the Creator, who has placed that love within our hearts. So the call of creation is a call to respond to His love and enter into intimate relationship with Him. The Christ that created us, the Christ that died for us, longs to have a relationship with us. The Sabbath, set aside at the beginning of time, is that appeal by God for His desire for relationship. In Genesis chapter 2, verse 1 to 3, the Bible says, "Thus the heavens and the earth and all the host of them were finished. And on the seventh day, God ended His work which He had done. And He rested on the seventh day from all His work which He had done. Then God blessed the seventh day and He sanctified it, because in it He rested from all His work which God created and made." Now notice God did three things on the seventh day. He rested. Why? Did He rest because He was tired? No, He rested knowing that we would be tired. And He rested in fulfillment, in completion of His creation. He sanctified that day. He set it apart as a special day for us to have fellowship with Him. He blessed that day. He put a special blessing in the seventh day Sabbath, a blessing that's not in any other day, a blessing of intimate fellowship with Him as the Creator, and He established the Sabbath as a memorial of creation. Now, don't misunderstand me. We can get a blessing from God any day we worship on. But if we want the Sabbath blessing, the special blessing that the Creator has placed in a day, the Bible doesn't say put the blessing in the first, second, third, fourth, fifth day. He placed that blessing in the seventh day. Why is creation important? Because it calls us to fellowship. God set aside the seventh day Sabbath as a palace in time, as a day for us to step out of the normal routine of life, the hectic pace of life, the pressures of life, and to have fellowship with Him. Now, it is true, as I've mentioned, that every day we're to have fellowship with God. But life presses in on us. There are normal and natural responsibilities. But on Sabbath, every week, we are called from the mundane. We're called from the common things of life. We're called to have intimate fellowship with our Creator. Jesus wants to have fellowship with you. You know, in Isaiah chapter 43 and verse 21, the Bible puts it this way. Jesus says, "This people I have formed for myself, they shall declare my praise." This people I have formed for myself. And you know, in Isaiah 43 and verse 4, it talks about how precious we are to God. It says, "Since you were precious in my sight, and you have been honored, and I have loved you." See, in Christ, we are precious. Precious. Some time ago, I read the story of a diver who is diving in the Pacific off one of the very remote islands. And he came across something that he thought was simply an old shell. It was large. He struggled to get it up. He worked again and again in the sand and the mud, the muck, to get it up. And finally got this old shell up, large, about this large, and didn't know what to do with it. And he brought it home. He dried it out. It was stinking. And finally, he put it in some back room in his house. A little later, he began to have a sense, maybe this shell is something special, as they called in specialists in deep sea diving, and particularly pearls. They discovered, up until that time, in that house, the largest single pearl in the world, worth multiplied millions. He had no idea how precious that discovery was. Have you sensed how precious you are to God? If God loses you, there is no way he can replace you. And that's what the Sabbath is all about. It's about the God that created you. It's about the God that formed you. It's about the God that shaped you. It's about relationship, entering into a relationship with this God. The Sabbath has an open-armed Christ, the Creator, this all-powerful Christ, this completely wise Christ, this all-intelligent Christ, this Christ who cares for the intimate details of creation and cares for our life. You know, Matthew says, every one of the hairs of your head are numbered. In other words, he knows every intimate detail. Matthew says in Matthew's gospel, he doesn't overlook the sparrow that falls. God is concerned. The Sabbath is a perpetual reminder of the God that cares for us. The Sabbath reminds us of the one who has provided all the good things of life for us. You know, in Psalm 84, verse 11, it says, "No good thing will he withhold from those that walk uprightly." In a world of brokenness, in a world of chaos and confusion, in a world of fear, in a world of sickness, suffering, and death, in a world of hurricanes, tornadoes, tidal waves, and natural disasters, the Sabbath invites us to intimate fellowship with our Creator, to trust in His love, to rest in His care. The Sabbath is that oasis in the desert of this world. Sabbath is the eternal symbol of rest in Him. The world may be in chaos, but we can rest in Christ. The world may be facing natural disasters, but we can rest in the arms of our loving Creator. The world may be plagued with sickness and pestilences and violence, but we can rest in the arms of the one that cares for us. In a book called Selected Messages, on page 372, the author describes the preciousness of the promises of God, the exceeding great and precious promises given us in the Holy Scriptures have been lost sight of to a great extent. Evolution has undermined Scripture. Atheistic communism has undermined Scripture, just as the enemy of all righteousness designed that they should be. He has cast his own dark shadow between us and God. See, that's the Sabbath is calling us back to relationship with God. So this dark shadow can be removed, that we may not see the true character of God. So Sabbath is a representation that we're resting in Christ, resting in His love, resting in His care, resting in His goodness. The Lord has proclaimed Himself to be merciful and gracious, long-suffering and abundance in goodness and truth. Then the writer says, "Several have written to me inquiring if the message of justification by faith is the third angel's message. And I've answered, it is the third angel's message in verity." What does that mean? It means this, that as we rest in the loving arms of our Creator, we are resting from our works, trusting Him for salvation. So Sabbath is a symbol, not of righteousness by works, not of legalism, but it's a symbol of rest, resting from our labors and trusting in His works, resting from any goodness that we may have, trusting in His goodness, resting from all anxiety about salvation, and trusting in His peace that floods our hearts and floods our souls. The Bible says in Genesis 2:3, "In it, the Sabbath, He rested from all His work which God created and made." Just as God rested on the Sabbath from His work, we rest from all vain attempts to achieve our salvation. We rest in His love, rest in His care. That's what Sabbath is all about. And that's why the devil hates the Sabbath. That's one of the reasons he's introduced evolution to this world, to undermine the Creator God so we would not sense our rest that comes only in Him. Hebrews chapter 4, verse 9 and 10 says, "There remains therefore a rest for the people of God." What is this rest? "For he who has entered his rest," that's Christ's rest, "has himself also ceased from his works as God did from his. On the seventh day of the week, God ceased from his works and rested." We rest every seventh day, not because we believe keeping the commandments of God saves us, but we rest in his love. We rest in the assurance of salvation he gives us. We rest in the security of the cross. We rest in the confidence of the Christ who descended from heaven to earth to live in human flesh, to meet Satan head on, and to die in our behalf. The Sabbath is a symbol of rest, not works. It is a symbol of our trust relationship with Jesus. Now, there is this sense of the Sabbath as an eternal link. Now, you may ask the question, how is the Sabbath an eternal link, and what is the Sabbath an eternal link of? When you look at our world today, it's a broken world. It's a shattered world. It's a world filled with sickness, suffering, and disease. The Sabbath is a link in a golden chain. It leads us back to creation. And there at creation, we sense that God created us, he fashioned us. We sense that he's the God of intricate design, that he is the God of vast intelligence and the God of all power. The Sabbath leads us back to a perfect world in Eden. The Sabbath also leads us to rest in Christ for our salvation. But the Sabbath points us forward. It points us forward to beyond what is to what will be. It points us forward to eternity rather than our being locked in the time of this world. When we come to Sabbath, we look forward to that eternal Sabbath where one day we will rest with Christ in eternity. And one day, every week, we will come to worship him with the men and women who are redeemed from all the ages. Can you imagine this? They come from the north and south. They come from the east and the west. As Isaiah says in Isaiah, the 65th chapter, from one Sabbath to another, all flesh will come to worship before me, says the Lord. We come from the east and the west. We come from the north and south. We come to sing praises to the one that created us. We come to sing praises to the one that redeemed us. We come to worship him forever and ever on Sabbath through the ceaseless ages of eternity. Why does creation matter? Because it points us to an all-powerful, all-intelligent God. Why does creation matter? Because it points us to a God that has purpose for our lives. Why does creation matter? Because it points us to a God that has this world in his hands. It points us to the God that created us, the Christ that redeemed us, and the Jesus that is coming again for us. This divine creator can recreate your heart. He can recreate your life. Would you like to say, "Lord, you're the mighty creator. Pass me not, O gentle Savior."
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3: 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He stayed inside, hidden away from the joy of childhood. 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
5: Now, if you have your Bibles, I'd invite you to turn with me to the book of Genesis, chapter 42. You know, the Bible tells us that this is another example of Jesus. You can read here in Genesis 42, verse 8, Joseph knew his brethren, but they knew not him. And I deliberately read that from the King James Version because we remember Jesus said, this is eternal life, John 17, that they might know thee. And what will the Lord declare to the lost in the great judgment? He'll say, I do not know you. It's imperative that we know the Lord. Joseph knew them. God knows everything, but they did not know him. And so he wants to know if they're the same men that had been so conniving and jealous and scheming that were willing to sell. They were willing to kill their brother if Reuben had not interceded. And then they sell him as a slave. And he's worried about his younger brother Benjamin all this time. So he tells them, you must be spies. He's speaking through a translator. He looks thoroughly Egyptian now. And they said, spies, yep, you've come to see because the famine that we're weak and maybe our armies can't fight and I just can tell that you're spies. No, we're 12 brothers of one man. And we've come, you see, and one of them is still with the father and they realize the math doesn't add up and they say, and one is no more. And Joseph looks at them and goes, yeah, I know about that. Then he pulls nine of them out. Says, tell you what, I'm going to keep one. And Simeon had been the ringleader, the ones that wanted to murder him. Simeon is also the second born just after Reuben. And he says, the others, I'm going to give you grain. I'm going to let you buy grain. Take it back to your family. And when you come back for more grain, you show me your younger brother to prove you are not telling a story. And then I'll let Simeon go. And he's very clear, very adamant. On their way home, one of them stops and he opens up his grain sack. The others hadn't done that yet because they were waiting, you know, to distribute it when they got home. And he is stunned to find the money pouch that he had brought to buy his grain is back in the mouth of his bag. And they're very frightened about that. So they come home, and now you read in Genesis 42, verse 35, it happened as they emptied their sacks, surprisingly, each man's bundle of money was in his sack. And when they and their father saw their bundles of money, they were afraid. Now, most of us, if you found a bundle of money in your sack, you'd be going, praise the Lord, right? They have money, and this is from the leader of Egypt that just imprisoned one of their brothers, and they're thinking, oh, this is going from bad to worse. He's going to now clean. We need to think this through. We can't go back without our younger brother. So when they tell Jacob, they said, the man of the land, he spoke harshly, and he kept Simeon as a hostage. And in order to get Simeon out, we've got to show that we do indeed have a younger brother. And Jacob says, what in the world were you thinking? Why did you even tell him you had a younger brother? They said, how in the world could we know he'd ask that? And they're all mystified by what's going on. In verse 37, Reuben, he says to his father, kill my two sons if I do not bring him back. Put him in my hands. I will bring him back. He was going to go right away and get it. Wasn't even about the food at that point. And Jacob said, my son shall not go down with you. Verse 38. For his brother is dead and he is left alone. Benjamin's not going. I've lost Rachel. I've lost Joseph. All I've got left is Benjamin. You're not taking him, even at the cost of Simeon. Says, you're going to bring down my gray head with sorrow to the grave. Now, here's a place where Jacob is maybe not demonstrating great faith. But you can understand. He's afraid. Well, now you take it up and you look in chapter 43. And the famine is severe in the land. The famine does not let up. So what does it mean there's a famine? Matthew chapter 4, verse 4, Jesus said, it is written, man shall not live by bread alone, but by every word that proceeds from the mouth of God. What's the solution to the famine? Well, we are reading that Joseph was the solution to the famine in this story. In a bigger sense, Jesus said to them, I am the bread of life. He who comes to me will never hunger, and he who believes in me will never thirst. Again, go to verse 51, John 6. I am the living bread that came down from heaven. If anyone eats of this bread, he will live forever. And the bread that I will give is my flesh, which I give for the world. Jesus is the Word incarnate. This is the bread of life. This is Christ's message to us. His Word is what transforms the world. And Joseph feeding the world with bread, Joseph storing up the bread, distributing the bread. They try to pay for the bread. He gives it freely. He has suffered to bring them that bread. Jesus suffers to bring us the bread of life. There's a famine in the land. And then finally, as the famine goes on, Jacob finally realizes, he looks and he sees the gaunt faces of his family. And keep in mind, he's not only got 12 sons, they're now married, they have children, they've got servants. Yet, including servants is like hundreds of people in his household. At the end of Genesis, it tells us that when they go down to Egypt, including Joseph and his family, there's exactly 70 blood relatives of Jacob. But the household's much bigger than that. You read about when they conquered the people of Shechem and they took them as slaves. And so he's responsible for these hundreds of people and they're out of food. But he knows that they can't go to get food from Egypt unless Benjamin goes. Now, one thing that tells us is there was nowhere else to go. Don't you agree with me that if there was anywhere else they could go to get bread, if Jacob didn't have to risk Benjamin, they would have done it. There was nowhere else to go. The Bible says all nations came to Joseph. Is there any other name given among men whereby we must be saved but the name of Jesus? There is no other way. And I know it's not politically correct to say this today, that the only way anyone gets to heaven is Jesus, according to the Bible. Nobody is saved by their works. This idea that all rivers lead to the ocean and your belief leads you to God, my belief leads me to God, and you've got your truth and I've got my truth, that's nonsense. Amen. There is only one place to get the bread of life, amen, and that's through Jesus. Amen. So there was no other way. Finally, Jacob makes a very difficult decision that his father and his grandfather had to make. He is willing to offer his beloved son to save others. You read in Genesis 43, verse 13, Jacob finally relents. Take your brother also, and arise and go back to the man. And may God Almighty give you mercy before the man, that release your brother, meaning Simeon, and Benjamin, if I am bereaved.

I am bereaved. He means, I am willing to lose my sons to save the family. So here Jacob comes to the place where he is willing to sacrifice that which is nearest and dearest to him to save others. Isn't this the story of the gospel? God so loved the world, he was willing to give his son. And don't think that didn't hurt, but he did it because he loves you to save you. So then, it's interesting, the brothers all come down, at least nine of them, but they've got, no, I'll say it's ten now, because they've got Benjamin with them. And, well, it's nine, because they haven't picked up Simeon yet, he's still in jail. I didn't pass math in school. That was not my best subject. History. I can do okay in history. And so they get down to Egypt, and Joseph understands they've come to buy more grain. And he tells his servants, everything's happening through translators, keep in mind. And he tells his servants, I want you to go make ready. We're going to eat together. Now, they're shocked that the man is going to be so kind. And it says that they have this revealing meal. You look in chapter 43, verse 16, when Joseph saw Benjamin with them, he said to the steward of his house, take these men to my home and slaughter an animal and make ready for these men to dine with me at noon. They're going to have a meal. And there's a sacrifice. And here you have Joseph, and they let Simeon out of jail. And so you've got the 12 sitting down for this meal. Do you see that happening? And after the meal, there's a great reveal. We're getting ahead of ourselves now. But when they first saw the brothers come, when Joseph first saw them, and he saw the youngest. Now, keep in mind, Joseph, like I said, is 39. Benjamin's 25. And he sees him and he says through the translator, is this the younger brother of who you spoke? And they said, yes. And he yearned to run right there and embrace Benjamin and say, it's me, it's Joseph. But he restrains himself, but he can't control his emotions. And he starts to choke up in front of him and says, oh, I'll be right back. And he goes off and he starts to cry and sob, and he washes himself up and comes back out. Says, we're going to eat together. And he's not done testing them. So they eat together. And for one thing, they're amazed that when the steward seats them at the table, Joseph's given them a little list. And he said, you see the one with red hair? That's Reuben. He's the oldest. Put him there. And one by one, the steward says, this is your seat. No, no, no. This is your seat. This is your seat. This is your seat. And he seats them all around the table. Now, what are the odds of getting 11 out of 11 sequentially? It's astronomical. And they're looking at each other going, well, this is weird. And then when they're eating the meal, now Joseph doesn't sit with them because you'll read that the average Egyptian thought that the shepherds was sort of an abominable occupation. They were dirty and they would not eat with them. So Joseph's in the room, but he's eating at a table with maybe his servants and his family. And so they're enjoying together, and he tells the steward, give five times as much food to the youngest. Now, most of them were very happy. Keep in mind, it's a famine, and now they're at a feast. He wants to see if they're going to react with scorning and jealousy or if they've changed. And they look over, and they see them keep piling food on Benjamin's plate, and they're going, that's weird. It sure is good. And they're not reacting, and he's going, well, that's a good sign. But I'm going to take it a step further. So after they have this meal, by the way, as Joseph says, I want to eat with you. You look in Luke 22, Jesus says in verse 8, go and prepare a Passover for us that we may eat. He said to his steward, prepare that we may eat. And Joseph wanted to be with his brothers and reveal himself. So now what Joseph does is... he says, give them as much food as they can carry, tells the steward. And he said, take my goblet that I always dine with, put it in the grain sack of the youngest. And he's identified which one is Benjamin. Put all their money back in the mouths of their sacks again. Now, when they came back before the dinner, they told the steward, they said, if we could talk to you for just a minute, look, we need to tell you something. Last time we were here, we bought grain. We got home, our money was in our bags. We brought back

the money again. They're honest. So they confessed that the money was in their bags and they're bringing it back. And they said, and we brought double more. And the steward says, wasn't me. God put money in your bags. Don't worry about it. Keep it. So now he puts more money back in their sacks. He's not going to let them buy the bread because you cannot pay for salvation. Jesus is a gift. Plus he takes the goblet, this ornate, expensive goblet. He puts it into the bag of Benjamin. So they all say, thank you very much. They get Simeon. They're on their way home. They say, praise the Lord. We've got plenty of food. We've got our money. We've got both brothers. Dad is going to be so happy. And they come to the first rest stop to water their donkeys and camels. And the chief steward comes charging up with a contingent of soldiers. And he says, did you not know that my master is connected with the divine? And how dare you, after all we've done for you, steal the cup? And the brothers they're aghast. They said, we would never do anything like that. They were incredulous that they would suggest such a thing. We brought you money. Why would we steal your cup? You check our bags. And if you find the cup in anyone's bag, we'll all be your slaves. And he said, no, it's not all of you, but if I find the cup in anyone's bag, that person's going to be my slave. And they say, fair enough. So again, the steward starts one by one. I don't know, he's just building suspense. Starts with Reuben, the oldest, makes his way through all their bags, and they're all going, see, they got their hands on their hips. We told you, we'd never do this. And finally, they get to Benjamin, and he opens up the sack with all of them watching, and he pulls out of the grain, and there's Joseph's silver goblet. And they are all dumbfounded. And they tear their clothes, a sign of great mourning, that this should happen. When they find out, first of all, they're all looking at Benjamin narrowly and thinking, what in the world were you thinking that you would snag the prime minister's cup? And Benjamin's going, I didn't do it. And they said, it's in your bag. And they're really struggling with all of that and wondering. And so they go back. I got a new Bible here and the pages stick together. They come back and listen to the speech. Go to chapter 44 of Genesis, please. And they tear their clothes, verse 13. And they loaded his donkey, and every man loaded his donkey back up because they had taken their sacks down to look. So Judah and his brothers... Now, why is Judah important? Finally, Judah had told Jacob, send the lad with me, and I will bring him back. Jacob finally agrees when Judah says, send the lad with me. He doesn't say it to Reuben. You remember Reuben misbehaved with his stepmother. But, you know, Judah has lost two sons. Have you read chapter 38 in Genesis? The story of Joseph is interrupted with the story of Judah. And how Judah finds a Canaanite wife and he has three sons with her. And then they ultimately get, one of them gets married to Tamar and he dies. The second son takes her as wife and he dies. And Judah doesn't want to give his third son, Shelah, to Tamar. Father, I know how you feel. Send him with me and I will bring him back. I will be surety for him. I will come back. I'll sacrifice my life, whatever it takes. So Judah is the one who speaks here. Verse 14, chapter 44, Genesis. So Judah and his brothers came to Joseph's house, and still he was there. He hadn't left since the dinner. And they fell before him on the ground. What's that called? They're bowing down. Had Joseph dreamed that before? They fall before him on the ground, and they're a little lower than the first time after all this. And Joseph said to them, what deed is this that you have done? Did you not know that such a man as I can certainly practice divination? Now, the word divination there, you're probably thinking he's saying, I can practice witchcraft. That's probably not the way that it's being meant. He's meaning that I am a spirit-led man. I have spiritual insight. And Joseph was right. Joseph was a prophet. Joseph was the one, he prophesied. Did you know that? We'll get to that later. And Joseph is also, he prophesied the famine. And he said, why would you do that? You know, it's a really silly thing to think you can rob from God, right? And that's one analogy we can draw here. Judah does not say, we've been framed.

which indeed they had been. Judah says, what shall we say to my Lord? What shall we speak? We have nothing to say, just simply to his grace we cling, is what he's saying. How shall we clear ourselves? You notice he's not just saying, how shall we clear Benjamin? He's saying, we're all in this. How shall we clear ourselves? God has found out the iniquity of your servants. What iniquity is he confessing? They'd sold their brother. Matter of fact, earlier Joseph had heard them confess to each other, God is punishing us for what we did. He overheard that. He said, God has found out the iniquity of your servants. Here we are, my Lord's slaves, both we and he with whom the cup was found. All of them are offering themselves to Joseph as slaves. Now you think they'd say, no, just the one who has the cup. But he said, Joseph responds, far be it from me that I should do so. The man in whose hand the cup was found, he will be my slave. As for you, go up in peace to your father. Now here's the big test. You are free to go. You can take them, your grain, take the your bags and everything. Go to your father, but the youngest brother is staying with me. Here's where you see that there's been a big change of heart, in that they love their brother more than themselves now. Then Judah came near to him and said, he draws near, he's now interceding for his brother. O Lord, please let your servant speak a word in my Lord's hearing, and do not let your anger burn against your servant. Judah's saying, we don't even have a right to speak, but please have clemency. Let me say a word. Do not let your anger burn against your servant, for you are even like Pharaoh. My Lord asked his servant, saying, have you a father or a brother? And we said to my Lord, we have a father, an old man, and a child of his old age, who is young, and his brother is dead. What do they think had happened to Joseph? And he is dead. See, they're reckoning Joseph dead, but he's not. And he alone is left of his mother's children, and his father loves him. God so loved the world. Then you said to your servants, bring him down to me that I might set my eyes on him. And we said, the lad can't leave his father, for if he should leave his father would die. But you said to your servants, unless your youngest brother comes down with you, you will see my face no more. So it was when we went up to your servant, my father, we told him the words of my Lord, and our father said, go back and buy us a little food. But we said, we can't go down if our younger brother isn't with us. When we'll go down, we may not see the man's face again unless our younger brother is with us. Then your servant, my father, said to us, you know that my wife bore me two sons. And the one went out from me, and I said, surely he is torn to pieces. And I've not seen him since. But if you take this one also from me, and calamity befalls him, you'll bring down my gray head with sorrow to the grave. Now therefore, when I come to your servant my father, Judah saying to Joseph, when I come to your servant my father and the lad is not with us, since his life is bound up with the lad's life. You know, the father and son, their lives are bound up, they are one. It will happen when he sees that the lad is not with us, he will die. So your servant will bring down the gray hair of your servant our father with sorrow to the grave. For your servant, Judah saying, for me, your servant, I became surety for the lad to my father, saying, if I do not bring him back to you, then I will bear the blame before my father forever. Now, therefore, please let your servant remain. Judah saying, let me stay instead of the lad. He's saying, I am offering myself as a substitute. Jesus offers himself as a substitute for everybody. He says, I will pay for his sin. Let me be here instead of the lad as a slave. I'm willing to be a slave. And let the lad go up with his brothers. Now Joseph has had all of his questions answered. And he's satisfied. Go to chapter 45, verse 1. Joseph could not restrain himself before all those who stood by him. He says, make everyone go out for me. He tells the steward, everybody out. Except the brothers. So all of the Egyptians go out. So no one stood with him while Joseph made himself known to his brothers. You know, there's a special

0: I am. Moses said, who shall I say sent us when I go to the Pharaoh? Jesus, or God, yeah, same one, said to Moses, I am that I am. Joseph says, I am. Does my father yet live? Now you think about this, friends. In the all the years that Joseph has been prime minister of Egypt, he never sent a message to his father. Have you thought about when Jesus left the glory of heaven and he came to this world, how hard it was on him to be separated from the Father? And then he comforts him. Verse 4, Joseph says to his brothers, he can see the fear in their faces, come to me. Doesn't Jesus say, come unto me? I will give you rest. So they came near. He says, I am Joseph, your brother. Now he says, not just the father part, he says, I am your brother. I'm not only thinking of my father, I am your brother. That you sold into Egypt. That's me. But now do not be grieved or angry with yourselves because you sold me here. For God sent me before you to preserve life. For these 2 years the famine has been in the land, and there are still 5 years in which there will be neither plowing nor harvest. God sent me before you to preserve a posterity for you in the earth and to save your lives by a great deliverance. God tells Jacob when he does go down to Egypt, God says to Jacob, do not be afraid. In this country I will make a great nation of you. Joseph also understood that. And he said, don't be afraid. Now notice, he says, come to me. And then he says, verse 9, hurry up and go. You know, after Jesus reveals himself to you, what's the next thing? We come to him, we find forgiveness. Joseph forgave them, he embraced them, he received them, and he said, now that you know that I love you and that this is God's plan to save you, now I want you to go tell others and bring them to me. Something else you'll notice in this passage, he says three times, verse 9, hurry up and go to my father. You go later in the verse, do not tarry. Go to verse 13. You shall tell my father all of my glory in Egypt and all that you have seen, and you shall hurry. It says, do not tarry. Go, hurry and go. And he fell upon his brother Benjamin's neck and he wept. And they come to their father, and Jacob is very happy to see that Benjamin's there and Simeon is there. And they come to Jacob and they say, okay, brace yourself, Dad. Joseph is still alive, verse 26, and he is governor over all the land of Egypt. And Jacob's heart stood still. Not only is he alive, he's king of the world. Finally, Jacob can't believe it, but then it says he sees the wagon. This caravan is coming with wagons and things from Egypt to bring them all back. It says, finally, Jacob believed, and his spirit revived. And Israel said, it is enough. Joseph, my son, is still alive. I will go and see him. He hasn't seen him yet, but he believes the word of the report. Friends, Jesus is alive. Believe me. So Israel takes his journey. He stops in Shechem. He renews his covenant to God, offers his sacrifice. God speaks to him there. Judah is sent out ahead of Joseph to prepare the way. It's interesting, again, Judah is sent out ahead of all the brothers. And finally, after making that trip in the wagons and everything, they say, your father has come. Joseph rides out to meet his father. And the father and the son embrace. And they've been separated. Why were they separated? To save much life. Joseph is a great savior. Joseph is a great bread giver. Joseph is a great forgiver in this story. Friends, you need to remember the sacrifice of Jesus if you want to get into the promised land. Amen?
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2: Two men went up into the temple to pray, the one a Pharisee and the other

0: publican. The Pharisee stood and prayed thus with himself, God, I thank thee that I am not as other men are, extortioners, unjust, adulterers, or even as this publican. I fast twice in the week. I give tithes of all that I possess. And the publican, standing afar off, would not lift up so much as his eyes unto heaven, but smote upon his breast, saying, God, be merciful to me, a sinner. I tell you, this man went down to his house justified rather than the other. For every one that exalteth himself shall be abased, and he that humbleth himself shall be exalted.
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2: Many a time have they afflicted me from my youth. May Israel now say, many a time have they afflicted me from my youth. Yet they have not prevailed against me. The plowers plowed upon my back. 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He hath cut asunder the cords of the wicked. 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We bless you in the name of the Lord.
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5: Now a look at your evening weather on Janesville Christian Talk Radio. Rain today with a high near 70 and lows around 54. Mostly sunny tomorrow with a high of 77 and lows around 48. For your Tuesday, partly sunny with a... And for Wednesday, mostly cloudy with thunderstorms with a high near 78 and lows around 58. That's your evening weather on Janesville Christian Talk Radio.
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8: Have you ever struggled to believe actually wants you? Today on The Voice of Prophecy, we're going to talk about knowing for sure that you're okay with God and that God's okay with you.

Welcome to another edition of The Voice of Prophecy. I'm Sean Boonstra, your host, and today I think I'm going to take you up to a remote northern European country. And I remember one night up there, it was a freezing cold night in this remote northern European country, and this young lady walked up to me outside of an auditorium where I'd just been speaking. And she hesitated for a moment, and then she said, "Look, I listened to what you said in there about God loves me, but I'm not sure I believe that." Now, that wasn't the most surprising statement I've ever heard, because I've heard that from thousands of people all over the planet. Because if there's one thing that imperfect people struggle with, it's the idea of being accepted by a perfect God. And everybody reacts to the idea that they're accepted by God a little bit differently, or even that they need to be accepted by God. Some people just shrug it off and assume there's nothing wrong with them, and they almost adopt this defiant attitude that says, "Well, who is God to sit in judgment of me?" Now, I don't know how many people would actually say those words, but the further we get into the 21st century and the further our civilization drifts away from God, the more I hear stuff like that all the time, this attitude of defiance. Who is God?

0: God to talk about me. I mean, just spend 10 minutes on Facebook or Twitter, and you'll see all kinds of people shaking their fist at God. So that's one way to deal with this huge gap between who we are and who God is. You just minimize it or dismiss it. You pretend it's not there. So some people deal with it that way. But for other people, and this is by far more common, this is by far the majority, for other people, they live with these nagging doubts that they will ever be accepted by God. And maybe they had parents who were always writing their case or waving a Bible at them to let them know they were falling short of the mark, that they were being a disappointment. Or maybe there's something in their past that is so dark and embarrassing that they can't imagine becoming accepted as part of God's family. Whatever it is, they have this hunch they are never going to measure up. You know, actually, Martin Luther, surprisingly, was one of those people. At some point in his career as a monk, he saw this picture on a wall of Jesus holding a lily in one hand and a sword in the other hand. Now, the lily in medieval art was supposed to represent the mercy and forgiveness of God. But like most people, Luther didn't fixate on that lily. That's not what he was drawn to in that painting. He was drawn to the sword, which was put in the painting to represent God's judgment. So when you go back and read Luther's writings, when you read some of his earlier thoughts, you find him trying to outdo all the other monks in the way of penance. He was trying to make himself good enough for God's judgment. So he wore a shirt made out of hair, and you can imagine how comfortable that would be, especially in the summer. He slept on a hard wooden board instead of on a mattress, and he actually whipped his own back in an attempt to deal with his sinful guilt. He knew he could not face the Jesus who held the sword. He knew that he could not stand in the judgment. So he tried to punish himself so that he could expunge his own guilt and make himself suitable. And of course, because that's not possible, because you can't pay for your sins, Luther, surprisingly, actually grew to distrust and hate God at one point. He actually said, and I'm quoting Luther now, "I could not believe that anything I thought or did or prayed satisfied God. I did not love, nay, I hated the righteous God who punishes sinners." Unquote. It's a bit of a surprising quote from the great reformer, but it's not a surprising quote from a human being. Now, that's not everybody who struggles with guilt. They don't come all the way to the point where they hate God. But there is a segment of the population who grows to distrust God because they can't measure up. They're almost at the other end of the spectrum from the people who pretend there's nothing wrong with them. But either way, on either end of the spectrum, either dismissing God or giving up because you don't think you'll ever measure up, either way, you end up distrusting or even despising God. But in Northern Europe, this young lady who approached me that evening outside the auditorium, she hadn't fallen quite into either extreme yet. She was just struggling. She struggled to believe that God loved her, and it broke her heart to think that she might be eternally lost. "Look, I know God exists," she said, "but I'm also pretty sure he's not interested in me." And right at that point, she quit talking and she turned her face away from me, probably so that I wouldn't see she was crying. In that moment, my heart was breaking because I've seen so many people who feel like that. Maybe somebody told them they were worthless, or maybe a little later in life they had a failed marriage, or they had a spouse who ran away, or they got fired from their job in a way that completely humiliated them. Something happened in life to send them the signal that even if God does forgive people, they probably don't qualify. I mean, after all, why would God want them when mere human beings didn't? You see, when the world tells you repeatedly that you aren't as valuable as the rest of the human race, how could you not struggle with the idea that there's an all-powerful, all-knowing God who loves you? And then, let's say you go to church. You actually give it a try. You show up in church on the weekend, and you find out pretty quickly that some of the people who claim to be Christians can be really horrible people. The very people who insist they are God's chosen few can sometimes have a way of treating you that actually makes you hate church. And because you identify the church with God, You might even come to the point where you hate God. It happens. I've seen it, and it happens more than I'd like to admit. You know, when I was working in television, I used to get hate mail from so-called Christians all the time. They didn't like the way I talked. They didn't like the way I dressed. They didn't like something I said. They didn't like the story I told. They didn't like the way I play with my kids. They didn't like the food I eat. There was something they didn't like. And so they would write me and let me know. And I would read the letter and say, really, you profess the name of Jesus and you talk to people like this? So I know it happens. And it happens a lot worse to some other people. And most of the time, you can shrug it off. Sometimes you can just walk away. But then there are other times when you're tired, or you're frustrated, or whatever it is. This stuff begins to eat at you, the constant criticism. But because you are, after all, a human being, and you begin to have doubts. What if they're right? What if there is something wrong with me? What if I'm just not the kind of material God is looking for? You know, I remember this other young lady who hadn't darkened the door of a church for, two or three years. And one night, for some reason, she decided to come to an evening meeting at the church. And you know, when she got there, she was really happy. I mean, really happy to be there. In fact, she sat right next to me and to my wife, and she struck up a conversation. And that evening, she was absolutely delightful. Her eyes were sparkling. And as we were talking, she mentioned that some boys had given her a rough time as she took the bus to church that evening. And they did things that boys sometimes do, you know, catcalls, rude comments, the sorts of offenses that feral packs of uncivilized boys will often commit. And at that moment, I mean, at that very moment, as she's telling us what happened to her on the way to church, one of the elders of that church walked by and heard what she was saying. And so he stopped, and he couldn't wait to interject. And what do you think he said to her? Oh, Cindy, that's awful. You shouldn't have to ride the bus like that. Next time, call us, and my wife and I will pick you up, right? That's what you'd hope he would say. You'd hope someone would treat your daughter if she was visiting a church. But that's not what happened. Nothing like that. I hate to tell you, almost, there was not a note of sympathy, not a hint of Jesus, not an ounce of consideration. You know what he said to her? He said, it's no wonder, Cindy, that happened the way you dress. I couldn't believe it. He could have done so much good for the kingdom, but instead at that moment, he thought he needed to put her in her place. He needed to tell her what was wrong with her. So now, not only did she suffer humiliation on the bus, she was actually humiliated in the house of God. And for what reason? So that elder could tell himself that he'd done a good job and told her the straight truth and put her in her place? So that he could feel good about having taught someone a lesson? I mean, you come to expect that stuff out in the world. That's the way people are. But in church, that when you get there, you're hoping to find God. That's where you go to find hope, to find acceptance. And with so many people, they take that experience. If somebody does something awful to them at church, and they project it onto God. And they tell themselves, look, if God's people don't accept me, why would God? So yeah, it happens. And I know the kind of damage that it causes. And in just a moment, I'll take you back to Northern Europe, and I'll tell you more about that young lady who couldn't believe that God loved her. But right now, I do have to take a break to let you know a little bit more about our Discover Bible School. So buckle your seatbelts. I'll be right back.
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0: Okay, we're back from the break. And just before we took the break, we were talking about some of the things that happen to people that cause them to believe that God might not be interested in them. And I was telling the story of a young lady in Northern Europe who obviously had something happen, and I never found out what that was. But it's really not all that important because it almost never matters what it is. The Bible is

0: full of people who've done the same things you've done in life, or even worse, and God forgave them. And yet millions of people struggle to believe that God really... Here's what I thought we'd do today, because so many people have doubted, because so many people have told me they just don't believe it. I thought instead of asking other people what God is like, I would let God do the talking. We'll let him describe himself, because people have this way of putting words in God's mouth that aren't his words. We recreate God in our own image, which sometimes isn't a very pretty picture. So let's let God talk. If you've ever struggled with the idea that God actually wants you, today I want you to listen very carefully. I mean, at the very least, God deserves a fair hearing before you give up on him. And don't you think you owe it to yourself to stop listening to all the blowhards out there and all the know-it-alls and just let God talk? If you think for one moment that your case is hopeless, that God doesn't actually want you, then you need to do this. You need to listen. And maybe the best place to start is one of the most famous passages in the Bible. You know that one you see at all the football games, John 3:16. We're not going to just read John 3:16. We're going to read the verse that comes after it too, because for some reason that verse never seems to get much airplay. So here we go. Listen to this, John 3:16. For God so loved the world that he gave his only begotten Son, that whoever believes in him should not perish but have everlasting life. Now, before I read the next verse, I want you to think about what you just heard. This verse has been quoted so many times that people sometimes don't actually hear what it says, especially if they've had a bad experience with religious people. So think about this for a minute. It says God so loved the world. And it doesn't say except. It doesn't say God so loved the world except for you. It doesn't say God so loved the world except for a certain class of people. There are no exceptions. And it says that whoever believes in him will not perish. And again, no exceptions. It's not talking about everybody except you. And if people are somehow giving you the impression this doesn't apply to you, that you are somehow below human, then you need to blow them off and listen to God. And then listen to the next verse, verse 17. For God did not send his Son into the world to condemn the world, but that the world through him might be saved. Now, I don't know how much plainer that can get. God doesn't intend to lose the human race, and he does not intend to lose you. He's not out there somewhere in the universe trying to think up ways to get rid of people. Right now, he's not having a meeting with the angels so they can brainstorm new methods to keep you out of heaven. I mean, really, think about this. If God wasn't interested in you, would he really give his life for you? Would he really condescend to become a human being and live on this miserable planet and subject himself to the abuse that we heaped on him and die the most horrible death you can imagine? Would he really do all that if he wasn't interested in saving you? Just listen to what it says. God did not send his Son into the world to condemn the world. And that means he's not trying to condemn you. You are not the only exclusion from God's plan. Look, the fact is that every single one of us has already been condemned by our sins. The Bible says all have sinned and fallen short of the glory of God. All God had to do if he wasn't interested in you was do nothing. He could just let us die in our misery. He didn't have to do anything to get rid of any of us because we were already separated from him and we were already lost and condemned to die. So the default position for the whole human race is lost. But the really incredible thing about the Christian faith is that God became one of us. There's no other religion like this. God personally intervenes in human history. He inserts himself into the story. Why? Because he doesn't want to lose you. And I know what some of you are thinking. This might apply to everybody else, but it doesn't apply to you because of all the stuff you've done, right? The relationships you've ruined, the people you've hurt, the crimes you've committed. You think that because your life is so dark, so bad, so messed up, you think that God couldn't possibly be talking about you. Everybody else, sure, but you? No, you're just too messed up. And you've got this little voice reminding you every day that you're a sinner separated from God. But listen to me, you're exactly the kind of person God's interested in. And right after this break, I will prove that to you.
1: 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Answers to help you make sense of the things that are happening right now in your life? Answers to the deepest questions in life, like, can God really forgive me? Guilt and shame can be terrible burdens to carry and can leave us wondering if God really can love us and accept us.

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1: Okay, just before we... I said I was going to prove that no matter what you've done, you're exactly the kind of person God is interested in. So I want you to listen to something Paul wrote in 1 Timothy. Paul is a superhero of the Christian faith, right? A man above reproach, a superstar of Christianity. And yet listen to what he says. This is a faithful saying and worthy of all acceptance that Jesus Christ came into the world to save sinners, of whom I am chief. You see, the truth is, Paul struggled with the same thoughts you do. He considered himself to be the chief of sinners. And that's because the great apostle, the guy who wrote most of the New Testament, used to persecute Christians for a living. In fact, he was on his way to round up Christians when he was confronted by Jesus on the road to Damascus. He knew he couldn't earn God's favor. He knew there was nothing he could do to earn a spot in heaven. He knew he had God's favor through Jesus. He's exactly the kind of person Jesus came to save. He came to save sinners, not saints, not heroes, not people who are good enough. He came to save sinners. And that's what he says himself, Luke 5:31. Jesus said to them, "Those who are well have no need of a physician, but those who are sick. I have not come to call the righteous, but sinners to repentance." Look, the fact is, if you were good enough, Jesus wouldn't have to bother. But I'm not good enough. You're not good enough. And according to the book of Romans, all have sinned, and that's the reason Jesus came. He says, Luke 19, verse 10, "The Son of Man has come to seek and to save that which was lost." Romans 5, verse 8, "While we were still sinners, Christ died for us." Romans 5, verse 10, "When we were enemies, we were reconciled to God through the death of His Son." Look, the whole point is that we aren't good enough and God still wants you. Look, if you don't feel adequate, I'm actually a lot less worried about you than I am about people who feel like they are good enough, because those people don't get it yet. You can't earn heaven. You can't clean yourself up and hope to get in that way. Look, I promise you right now, there is nothing you have done. There is no line that you have crossed. There is nothing you have said that can keep God from loving you. Absolutely nothing. And the New Testament is loaded with proof. The Old Testament loaded with proof, if only we take the time to listen. When someone like me, when someone like you, with a dark past, with a list of horrible sins, when that person says, "Lord, I don't know what to do about this," you know, that actually puts a smile on God's face. He knows that you just open the door for Him to help. And at that moment, angels sing and God smiles. And I'm not making that up. It says so in the book of Zephaniah. God sings. Listen to this. Zephaniah 3:17. "The Lord your God in your midst, the mighty one, will save. He will rejoice over you with gladness. He will quiet you with His love. He will rejoice over you with singing." I know it's hard to believe that. You are so interesting to God. You are so exciting to God. He actually starts singing when you take a step in His direction. The whole point of the Bible loves you, not because of what you can do for Him, but because you're His child. Romans 8, verse 31. "What then shall we say to these things? If God is for us, who can be against us? He who did not spare His own Son, but Him up for us all, how shall He not with Him also freely give us all things?" He delivered

0: him up for us all. Do you know how I know God loves you? Jesus dying on a Roman cross. Jesus standing quietly in the courtroom as they lie about him and spit in his face and whip his back and rip out his beard and then put him to death in the most horrific way imaginable. And he just took it. He laid down his life willingly. And it's at that point that you start to realize that God was actually willing for his own perfect, blameless son to go through all that because it meant that you could be reconciled to him. You know, they say you can tell what something is worth, what it's really worth, by what people are willing to pay for it. During the market crash of 2008, people might have thought their homes were still worth what they paid for them, but unfortunately, the market sets the price and their houses were only worth what people were willing to pay. So think about that. At the very moment when you don't think you're worth much to God, when someone else is telling you or making you feel like you don't add up, remind yourself what God was willing to pay for you. Remember the price tag he put on your life. He who did not spare his own son but delivered him up, the Bible says. For God so loved the world that he gave his only begotten son. There are no ifs, ands, or buts. When God says he loves the world, he does mean you. You can take this to the bank. You might as well take out a pen and write your own name over the verse. For God so loved you that he gave his only begotten son. Jesus thought you were worth his life. And what you need to do today is choose to believe it. In fact, sometime you might want to head on over to Isaiah chapter 53 and read the passage out loud. But when you're reading it out loud, wherever it says our or we, try putting your own name in there. Somebody taught me this years ago and it's powerful. Read the passage with your name, right? I've done it. Isaiah 53 verse 4. Surely he has borne Shan's griefs and carried Shan's sorrows. Yet Shan esteemed him stricken, smitten by God and afflicted. But he was pierced for Shan's transgressions. He was crushed for Shan's iniquities. Upon him was the chastisement that brought Shan peace, and with his wounds Shan is healed. Try it. Do it. Do it today. Do it again tomorrow. Read it every day of your life so you finally get it. God means you. Now, one more verse and then I'm going to run out of time. I mean, I wish we had a 4-hour show today because there's just so many passages that underline the way God loves you, but just one more. And this is one I actually read to that young lady outside the auditorium in Northern Europe. 1 John 1 verse 9. If we confess our sins, he is faithful and just to forgive us our sins and to cleanse us from all unrighteousness. How much unrighteousness? All of it. And again, you'll notice no if, and, or but. It doesn't say he'll forgive all unrighteousness except murder, or all unrighteousness except homewreckers, or drunks, or cheats, or liars, or people with a dirty secret. It just says he'll cleanse us from all of it. You know, it's kind of a shame that the days of the Billy Graham crusade are over, because I always liked how he ended his meetings. It was just so simple. The choir sang, "Just as I am, without one plea, but that thy blood was shed for me." It really was for you. So believe it and live it. And thanks for listening. I'm Sean Boonstra. You've been listening to The Voice of Prophecy.
1: Are you searching for answers to life's most challenging questions? Answers to help you make sense of the chaos in today's world. Answers to the deepest questions in life, like, how can I know that Jesus was real? Was he more than a man, and how do I even know the stories of his time on earth are true? How can I know that the Bible is something that I can believe today? And questions like, if the Bible is true, well, what happens next after this life? Is there really a heaven? 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

0: A listener writes, Gary, I've been married for 4 months and I caught my husband watching pornography. I'm hurt, betrayed. Where do I even start to deal with this?
1: Well, if you catch for 4 months of marriage, there's a good chance he was doing pornography when you were dating. This doesn't typically start after we get married. It starts before. And many men are addicted to pornography. I would lovingly confront him and I would say to him, this is not appropriate. I cannot accept this. I'm asking you to go get counseling. And if he resists that, then you say to him, I'm going to get counseling because I have to have some help on how to handle this because it hurts me very, very deeply. It's not going to be resolved unless he and you are willing to reach out and get help outside the marriage.
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0: Welcome to our program, Portraits of God. I'm Dennis Farley. We're delighted to have you with us. Today, you're going to hear Pastor Bill Brace and Dr. Bob Hunsicker discuss important concepts of God which are portrayed in His Holy Word. Be sure to stay tuned at the conclusion of our program for ways to contact us. And now, here are Pastor Bill Brace and Dr. Bob Hunsicker.
1: Thank you, Dennis. Appreciate that warm welcome week by week. Well, Bob, I think our topic for today is something that's really vital to all of us to understand. It's an area that I think we both realize Satan has done his utmost to pervert and to twist in order to leave us fearful of God and cause us to run from Him, really.
2: Yeah, I think that's very true, Bill.
1: We want to understand today how God relates to us and how He treats us when we fall into sin. How does God really...

0: he think and act toward us when we fail him, when we let him down? Does he change from an attitude of what we might call compassion and love and tenderness? And does that change to maybe anger or irritation, you know, and frustration on his part? We ask ourselves the question, does God draw back from us because when we fail or let him down, he's too righteous or too holy to really tolerate a failing sinner? We ask also, does he require some sacrifice or offering? And I think this is an important one, too.
1: That's right, yeah.
0: From us in order that we might be restored to his love and favor. Does his love ebb and flow depending on our good behavior or our failures? And I think those are very, very important questions, Bob.
1: Important questions, Bill. And as we always try to emphasize here in Portraits of God, the best place to learn about God and how he relates to us in any stance is by looking at his perfect representation in his Son, Jesus. I want to encourage our listeners that whatever idea or question you have about God, you will find the answer to it in the life and death of his Son, Jesus Christ. Over and over, the Bible emphasizes the sameness and unity of thought, purpose, and attitude between God the Father and Jesus Christ, who is God the Son. Just want to read a couple of verses to really emphasize this point. John 14, verses 8 and 9 says this, Philip said to Jesus, Lord, show us the Father, and it is sufficient for us. Jesus said to Philip, Have I been with you so long, and yet you have not known me, Philip? He who has seen me has seen the Father.
0: I wonder how his voice sounded when he said, have we been so long together, and you still don't know me.
1: Right.
0: It must have been painful.
1: Yeah, I'm sure, yeah. In John 10:30, it says this, Jesus speaking again, I and my Father are one. And the writer of Hebrews, in Hebrews chapter 1, verses 1 to 3, says this, God, who at various times and in various ways spoke in time past to the fathers by the prophets, has in these last days spoken to us by his Son, who is the brightness of his glory and the express image of his person. Once again, emphasizing that similarity, that likeness between them. Colossians 1:15 says this, Jesus is the exact likeness of the invisible God. Now, there are a lot of wonderful people in Scripture who represent God to one degree or another. We could think of some such as Abraham and Moses. They're both called the friends of God. Daniel, there's no sin recorded about him. David is called a man after God's own heart. Paul, the foremost evangelist of the Christian church. But Jesus is the only one who represents God perfectly. So if we want to know anything about God, that's the way we can figure out what God is like.
0: That's right. One of my favorite stories, Bob, on this topic of how God treats us or relates to us when we fall or fail him is, as we might naturally assume, from the life of Christ. And we want to take a look just for a few moments at the woman caught in adultery as it's recorded in John 8.
1: Yeah, that's excellent.
0: Because it really is a beautiful story to read and does give us tremendous insights into the character of God as it was manifested in his Son. And I'm going to quote now from the 8th chapter of the book of John, beginning in verse 3. Then the scribes and Pharisees brought to him a woman caught in adultery. And when they had set her in the midst, they said to him, Teacher, this woman was caught in adultery in the very act. Now Moses in the law commanded us that such should be stoned, you say. This they said, testing him, that they might have something of which to accuse him. He said to them, He who was without sin among you, let him throw a stone at her first. And he stooped down and wrote on the ground. Then those who heard it, being convicted by their conscience, went out one by one, beginning with the oldest even to the last. And Jesus was left alone, and the woman standing in the midst. When Jesus had raised himself up and saw no one but the woman, he said to her, Woman, where are those accusers of yours? Has no one condemned you? She said, No one, Lord. And Jesus said to her, Neither do I condemn you. Go and sin no more. Beautiful story.
1: That's amazing.
0: One of the great ones of Scripture, really. We should be clear as we look at this story. Had the woman sinned? Yes. Had she done wrong? Yes. In a sense, absolutely wrong. And nowhere in this story do we see Jesus overlooking or endorsing her behavior. But, and here's an important but, in spite of her failure and sin, did Jesus, who was God manifested in the flesh, respond to her with some type of words of condemnation or anger or perhaps even irritation? No, no, and no. Did he tell her, lady, whatever your name is, why don't you repent and then confess and believe in me and then, well,

0: then maybe I'll accept you, and maybe we can be as one after that. No, that is not the way he approached her. Didn't even say, well, you know, I'm the Holy One from God. You shouldn't even come near unto me until you cleanse yourself. Go and offer some sacrifices and repent. No, didn't say that either, did he? Jesus tells her exactly what she needs to hear to comfort her, to heal her, to give her the power to change in the future. God in the flesh, in the person of Jesus Christ, says to any active sinner, I don't condemn you. Reminds us of the text that God didn't come into the world of Jesus to condemn the world,
1: right.
0: But to save the world.
1: That's right.
0: And this should give us a wonderfully appealing picture of God. It should be an encouragement to all of us when we fall. And really, and a good example for us to emulate when we're dealing, Bob, with the sins and failures of others.
1: Absolutely, yeah. Bill, another amazing thing to note in that story is that Jesus didn't respond with condemnation towards the Pharisees either. And these were the ones who were attempting to entrap him. So even if we were relating to God as an enemy and opposing him, he still doesn't relate to us with condemnation, because he knows that when he does that, if he did relate to us with condemnation, it would only drive us away from him and harden us even further in our alienation and enmity. So even when we are hostile towards God, he still responds to us with respect and patience and hope. Something we often forget is that God never asks us to do something that he himself doesn't do. I think that's very important.
0: Good point. Very good point.
1: Look, for example, at the Sermon on the Mount in Matthew chapter 5. Now, think with me, listener, as we read through this. Does God do what he asks us to do, or does he just tell us to do it? Now, if he just tells us to do something but doesn't do it himself, that would really be the height of hypocrisy. But many times we think God holds us to a higher standard than he holds himself to. We think, for example, some parents say to their children, do as I say, but not as I do.
0: Yeah, like the father who smokes or something.
1: Right, exactly.
0: Son, stay away from cigarettes.
1: Yeah. Well, listen to this passage in Matthew chapter 5, and let's see if God does that also. Does God say, do as I say, but not as I do? Matthew 5, verses 43 and 44. You have heard that the law of Moses says, love your neighbor and hate your enemy. But I say, love your enemies. Bless those who curse you. Do good to those who hate you, and pray for those who persecute you. So we want to ask again, does God love his friends and hate his enemies? Or does God love his enemies just as much as his friends? Does he bless those who curse him? Does God do good to those who hate him? And does he pray for those who persecute him? Well, we saw the answer in the story that you just read there, the woman caught in adultery. But we also see it in the very next verse here in Matthew chapter 5. Jesus goes on to say that if you do all those things, such as loving your enemy and blessing those who curses you, then, quote, you will be sons of your Father in heaven, and you will be perfect just like your heavenly Father is perfect. So Jesus is telling us that God loves his enemies, God blesses those who curse him, God does good to those who hate him, and he prays for those who persecute him. So if God relates that way to those who hate him, how much more confidence can we have that he will love, forgive, heal, and encourage us when we come to him after we ourselves fall? Truly, God is someone safe to come to after we sin, and we can have no fear of condemnation or rejection, but only of love and healing.
0: I like the way, Bob, you portrayed God there as someone who's safe to come to.
1: That's absolutely important. Yeah.
0: Very important, yeah. Well, it's important for us to consider what would have happened if this woman caught in adultery had left Jesus and fallen into sin again. Perhaps Jesus would have responded with some type of condemnation or anger and hostility had he met her again. I don't think so. We would say, well, perhaps God is the type of being who is patient the first time or two, but then if we fall enough times, his attitude, his patience and forgiveness changes to frustration and hostility, or he gets very impatient with us. In a sense, Bob, Peter had that type of question.
1: That's true.
0: And one time, and he asked Jesus, how many times should he forgive another person? Peter thought, of course, along with many others of his time, that to forgive someone, say, seven times would definitely exceed the requirement, because the Pharisees in his day did teach that forgiving someone three times was all that was required. So, well, he maybe thought of himself as pretty good when he asked the question.
1: Came up with seven.
0: Matthew 18, 21 and 22. At that point, Peter got up the nerve to ask, Jesus, how many times do I forgive a brother or sister who hurts me? Is seven times enough? Jesus replied, seven? Hardly. try 70 times 7. I'm sure that must have blown Peter away. You can almost hear him doing the math in his head and coming up with 70 times 7, let me see, carry the, 490. And then saying to him, Lord, that sounds like we have to forgive people all the time.
1: That can't be right.
0: Yeah, that's right. So we see that Jesus here in his statement or his response is not telling Peter, he's not telling all of us to keep a calculator handy to determine when someone has wronged us enough times. And when we get to, say, 490, finally saying, well, I don't forgive you anymore.
1: Got to 490. That's right. All set. On your own now.
0: I'm glad that God doesn't keep a count of our sins, Bob. What Jesus is really telling Peter and telling us, look, don't even bother to count. Don't keep track of how often someone sins or wrongs you. That's what happens, by the way, Bob, in some marriages.
1: Yeah, it's true.
0: Counseling that I get into. Forgiveness, Jesus reminds us, is an attitude. It's really a way of life.
1: That's right. We tend to think of it as an act, but it really is a way of life.
0: It's really something in our minds, our hearts. Forgiveness is really the way we relate to others. Very consistent day-by-day basis.
1: Well, Bill, again, I think it's so amazing to apply what you're just saying to God. Once again, we want to ask, does God hold us to a higher standard than himself? When God, in Jesus Christ, asks us to forgive others without keeping track of how often we forgive, does God himself do the same thing? And I want to say absolutely. God forgives without counting or keeping track also.
0: Amen.
1: God's not sitting up in heaven making tick marks on a piece of paper, waiting until we fail enough times so he can stop forgiving us.
0: Bob, I think it's a computer now, isn't it?
1: Right, yeah. We're up to that now. God is sitting up in heaven, by contrast, working tirelessly to bring us to repentance so we can escape from the sin that could be destroying us. Notice what Ephesians 4, verse 32 says, "Be kind and compassionate to one another, forgiving each other, just as in Christ God forgave you." So notice in this verse that Paul is telling us that we ought to have the same quality and quantity of forgiveness that God and Jesus have. In other words, just as we are to forgive without counting, so God forgives without counting. Colossians 2, verse 13 says this, "When you were dead in your sins and in the uncircumcision of your sinful nature, God made you alive with gave us all our sins." So, Bill, this verse is so amazing, I think. It tells us what our condition was when God forgave us. Now, Paul doesn't say that when we return to God, repent, confess, and believe on him, then he will forgive our sins. Paul says that when we were dead in our sins, that is when God spiritually awakened us and forgave us our sins. And that is how we are to relate to others. In our hearts, we are to forgive others before they return to us and ask for our forgiveness. And in doing that, we will be reflecting God's love. It is, in fact, the knowledge that we forgive others and that God forgave us when we were so undeserving of it that leads us to repentance in the first place. This is such an important verse in Romans chapter 2, verse 4, Bill. It says,
0: verse.
1: "Don't you realize that God's kindness is what leads you toward repentance?" So it is the knowledge of God's love, kindness, and forgiveness towards us before we turn to him that is the motivating power that actually leads us to repentance. It's not our repentance that leads God to being kind and forgiving. It's his kindness and forgiveness that leads us to repentance. So he is the initiator, and we are the responders, not vice versa.
0: I don't think we can emphasize that too much, Bob.
1: Yeah, that's key.
0: A lot
1: key.
0: Of folks are mixed up on
1: that.
0: Some of our listeners might be concerned as we discuss this today, Bob, this point, that Jesus really is condoning sin if he just keeps forgiving, you know, without really coming to the point where he condemns the sinner and maybe getting upset.
1: So that will keep him from sinning.
0: That's right.
1: That'll put a barrier there.
0: We'll find out that he really means business. Perhaps some may think that it's the threatening and fear of God that leads to repentance. But notice what else Jesus said to the woman caught in adultery. He didn't only say, "I don't condemn you." He also added something that becomes very important in this equation. He said to her, "Go and sin no more." So we need to understand and remember that sin itself is the destroyer. And it's because sin is the destroyer that God wants to save us. That's why whenever we fall, God says, "I don't condemn you, and go and sin no more." Jesus also isn't saying, "Don't sin anymore, because next time, or if you do it too many times, then I hate to tell you this, but I'm going to have to start getting a little upset and angry with you." He's saying, don't sin anymore because sin will lead to death. I love you, and I just can't bear the thought of you dying. Deuteronomy 30, verse 19 says, I have set before you life and death. Therefore, choose life, that both you and your descendants may live. So, let's remember that sin is a problem, not merely because God doesn't like it. Sin is a problem because it leads to a lot of pain, a lot of heartache and suffering, and really, ultimately, the destruction of the person. And that's the reason God hates sin, he tells us, because of what it does to us, to the creatures that he loves very, very much.
1: That's right. Well, Bill, I think another beautiful aspect of this story that we've been referring to is that it reveals to us the source of power to go and sin no more. As we've alluded to before, it's the power of Jesus' non-condemnatory love and forgiveness that enables us to go on in life and, quote, sin no more. So Jesus precedes that plea to sin no more with the assurance that he doesn't condemn us. If Jesus had just said to the woman caught in adultery, go and sin no more, she would have been left without the motivational power or energy to accomplish what Jesus was asking.
0: Amen to that, Bob.
1: So the ability to have victory over the destructive virus of sin is in the understanding and appreciation of God's non-contemning love towards us when we fall. 1 Corinthians chapter 5, verse 14 is a beautiful verse and says this, for the love of Christ compels us. That word there, compels, means to motivate, to push, to energize us. In fact, the Greek word there is energio. I don't know if I'm pronouncing that right, Bill,
0: yeah,
1: but energio.
0: That's a good one, Bob.
1: Okay.
0: We'll give you an A for that.
1: All right. And that's where we get the English word energy or energize. So it's saying that the love of Christ is what energizes us. So what Paul is saying there, in essence, is that it is the manifestations of Christ's love that motivates us or energizes us to live sanctified lives. Now, this motivation to lay aside the sins which beset us is in the understanding of the non-condemning and unending love of God that he had for us as manifest in the life of Jesus Christ. Hebrews 12, verses 1 and 2 says something very, very similar to this. It says, let us lay aside every weight and the sin which so easily ensnares us, and let us run with endurance the race that is set before us. Now, we might say, well, that sounds good. I want to do that. How do I do that? And he gives us the answer in verse 2. Looking unto Jesus, the author and finisher of our faith. That's how that happens, by looking at Jesus.
0: Well, Bob, another story that gives us insight into how God relates to us when we fall goes back to the origins of sin in this planet of ours. We ask the question, how did God relate to Adam and Eve when they fell?
1: That's a good place to go back
0: that's
1: to.
0: That's right. Or accepted Satan's lies about God and plunged God's creation into this disastrous experiment of sin. And so let's listen to these words in Genesis 3, 8 through 10. And Adam and Eve heard the sound of the Lord God walking in the garden in the cool of the day. And Adam and his wife hid themselves from the presence of the Lord God among the trees of the garden. That's a very sad thing we pass over.
1: But that's hiding just, from God.
0: That must have just made God feel so terrible. Then the Lord God called to Adam and said to him, where are you? So Adam said, I heard your voice in the garden, and I was afraid because I was naked, and I hid myself. Let's ask ourselves a number of questions. First of all, did God wait for them to come to him, you know, to apologize, to grovel, to get down on their knees, you know, do something or other, repent or confess? No, the answer really is that God pursued them, telling them that all really was not lost, that there was a plan for their restoration. We ask again, did God come to them in some angry manner, you know, yelling and threatening them?
1: You really messed things up.
0: That's right. If you only, you know, knew what you've done to me.
1: Right.
0: And I think we could ask ourselves, when God came to them, what tone of voice did he have?
1: I think the fact that they came out from behind wherever they were at tells us that the tone of voice must have been very, very congenial and accepting.
0: That's right.
1: Yeah.
0: So

0: have hidden his face from you. So some might say, well, doesn't this verse say that God abandons us or leaves us when we sin? And I want to say, no, that's not what it's communicating. Always remember, sin doesn't change God, it changes us. So what this verse is saying is our sins have hidden God from us, and we can no longer see him as he truly is. That's exactly what's going on with Adam and Eve's mind.
1: That's
0: they were hiding from him because they misperceived him. But in fact, is he actually still close to us when we fall? And the answer is yes. But sin blinds our perception of his love and acceptance towards us by bringing guilt on us. So we begin to believe when we sin that the guilt and shame that we feel from sin is actually an accurate reflection of how God feels towards us, as if he's condemning us, rather than seeing, which is what we need to see, that sin is the source of the problem and not God. So what happens when we sin is that sin is, we might say, a blinding or obscuring influence. The one, God, we previously saw as our loving friend, we now have a distorted picture of and actually believe there has been a change in his heart towards us. But sin hasn't changed God, but it has changed us and has changed our perception of him. That's what happened with Adam and Eve. They had believed Satan's lies about God, and thus they feared him when he came. So we might ask, may Satan and the deception of sin not blind us, but may we see God as he's truly revealed in his Son, Jesus Christ. And God says today to each one of us, I love you, I don't condemn you, let me help you to go and sin no more.
1: It's a wonderful thought, Bob, and I hope it has brought encouragement to our listeners today.
0: That's right.
1: So we appreciate very, very much your staying tuned with us each week, and we hope that you'll be back with us again next week. And remember that promise of God that he would never fail us nor forsake us.
0: That's right.
1: That's just a wonderful thought. So listeners, have a wonderful week, and may God bless you, and look forward to being with you again next week.
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3: 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If you'd like to write, it's Portraits of God, P.O. Box 127, Norwood, Massachusetts. That's P.O. Box 127, Norwood, Massachusetts, 02062. I'm Dennis Farley. Thank you for listening, and be sure to tune in again next week for another segment of Portraits of God.

0: It's my prayer every morning when I drive my kids to school. This is Pete Briscoe with Timely Truths. I get my kids in the car and I say, okay, kids, we're going to pray. And they bow their heads and I pray from John 17. Lord, here we go. We're sending our kids again into the world. It's a joy to do that. And I can't follow them around all day, so I entrust them into your care. The Lord has laid the public school system on our hearts. So Libby and I are involved in the schools that our children attend. We pray for the kids, for the teachers. We get to know them. We try to encourage them. It's a fabulous way to be in community. One of the ways that you can be in the world, not of the world, but in the world. Christ in us can make a difference. This is Pete Briscoe.
1: The first lesson, 1 John 1. That which was from the beginning, which we have heard, which we have seen with our eyes, which we have looked upon, and our hands have handled of the word of life. For the life was manifested, and we have seen it, and bear witness, and show unto you that eternal life which was with the Father, and was manifested unto us. That which we have seen and heard, declare we unto you, that ye also may have fellowship with us. And truly, our fellowship is with the Father, and with his Son, Jesus Christ. And these things write we unto you, that your joy may be full. This, then, is the message which we have heard of him, and declare unto you,

0: that God is light, and in him is no darkness at all. If we say that we have fellowship with him and walk in darkness, we lie and do not the truth. But if we walk in the light, as he is in the light, we have fellowship one with another, and the blood of Jesus Christ, his Son, cleanseth us from all sin. If we say that we have no sin, we deceive ourselves, and the truth is not in us. If we confess our sins, he is faithful and just to forgive us our sins and to cleanse us from all unrighteousness. If we say that we have not sinned, we make him a liar, and his word is not in us.
1: Now we have received not the spirit of the world, but the spirit which is of God, that we might know the things that are freely given to us of God. Which things also we speak, not in the words which man's wisdom teacheth, but which the Holy Ghost teacheth, comparing spiritual things with spiritual.
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Some of the most powerful and influential words ever heard were spoken here on the northwestern shore of the Sea of Galilee in Israel. Only a few people heard those words that day, 2,000 years ago, but since then, billions of people have been influenced by them. Today, we're going to look at just four of those words, four words that changed the world. And they can change your life too, by bringing you inner peace and happiness.

The great English poet, Lord Alfred Tennyson, wrote The Charge of the Light Brigade about a famous English charge in Russia during the Crimean War in the mid-19th century. It starts like this. Half a league, half a league, half a league onward, all in the Valley of Death, rode the 600. Forward, the Light Brigade, charge for the guns, he said, into the Valley of Death. Rode the 600. You can almost hear the hoofbeats, can't you? It was a useless charge. They were slaughtered almost to a man. The Crimean War has been called the first modern war because modern-style weapons and explosives were first used on a large scale. In its day, the Crimean War was unparalleled in its number of casualties, which horrified all of Europe. On the Russian side was a young soldier who, in the quiet moments, would sit and he would write amid the horror and death. His name was Leo Tolstoy, and he went on to be

acclaimed as the world's greatest writer of novels. What he witnessed in that war changed his life forever. What most people don't know is that Leo Tolstoy went on to become one of the world's greatest peacemakers. We're going to look at his life in the context of what Jesus taught. I'm here by the Sea of Galilee, where Jesus gave us the Beatitudes. The center of Jesus' teachings about the kingdom of God is the Sermon on the Mount. Now, the Sermon on the Mount is a summary of how Christians should live before God and also in relation to other people. It contains some of Jesus' best-known teaching and instruction for living. So, if we really want to know what it means to be a follower of Jesus and to live as a citizen of the kingdom of God, then we must understand Christ's teaching in the Beatitudes. But the Beatitudes aren't just spiritual principles for Christians. They are arguably the body of principles that has been most influential in shaping Western civilization as we know it today. The word beatitude is an old-fashioned religious-sounding word that not many people will recognize today. It refers to being blissfully happy. This is a happiness that belongs only to God and that can come only from God. In other words, when in your life you have the qualities Jesus describes in the Beatitudes, you will share in the joy of heaven here on earth. It's the only way to truly live. If you're after lasting happiness and inner peace, here it is. So Jesus sat on a hill so the crowd could hear him. And he taught the people the most radical and influential set of principles for living that this world has ever heard. Much of what Jesus taught here is about personal relationships and how people behave towards one another. And among the Beatitudes, he said this in Matthew chapter 5 and verse 9, "Blessed are the peacemakers." There they are, just four words, but they changed the world. Here's the full text. "Blessed are the peacemakers, for they will be called children of God." Like each of the Beatitudes, there is a great truth hidden in this radical contradiction. And this great truth can be seen played out in the life of Leo Tolstoy. Many people have heard the name Leo Tolstoy, probably in connection with the huge novel War and Peace. It's probably the best-known novel in the world that's never been read by most people because it's a whopping 1,125 pages long. Leo Tolstoy is in fact regarded as one of the greatest authors of all time. But what most people don't know is that he was also one of the most influential peacemakers of all time. In fact, he was nominated for the Nobel Peace Prize three times between 1901 and 1910. His not being awarded the prize is one of the greatest controversies in the history of the Nobel Prize. Let's look at his story and find out why. His actual name in Russian was Count Lev Nikolaevich Tolstoy. That's because during the reign of the Tsars, he was born to an aristocratic family in 1828 near Tula in Russia. Tolstoy experienced repeated loss as a child. His mother died when he was two, and his father died when he was just nine. Then his aunt became his legal guardian, but she too died. So Tolstoy was raised by another aunt. Tolstoy was a voracious reader, but a poor student. When he reached university, his teachers described him as both unwilling and unable to learn. This was probably because his aristocratic upbringing had led him into a debauched lifestyle, which included being heavily addicted to excessive gambling and immoral living. Even from his adolescence, he didn't have much time for study, and eventually he left university without a degree. Tolstoy
returned to his family estate, where he had a go at farming, trying to lead the serfs, the peasant farmers, in their work. His aim was to be the perfect farmer. However, the attractions of the big city drew him with their brothels and gambling. So he actually spent most of his time away from the farm. Tolstoy was going nowhere fast. One day, Tolstoy's older brother Nikolai came to visit him on the farm. Nikolai was in the army and was on military leave. Nikolai saw Tolstoy's huge mounting debts and the downward spiral of his life. So he convinced him to go with him and join the army. And that's exactly what Leo did in 1851, serving first in the Kursk region of southern Russia. Tolstoy proudly wore his military uniform, as many photos attest. Army life was nothing like his previous life of privilege and leisure. It was a hard and nomadic life in which he was exposed to the brutality of war. Tolstoy was transferred to Ukraine in 1853, where he fought in the Crimean War as an artillery officer. He was there during the 11-month-long siege of Sevastopol and at the disastrous Battle of Chernaya. During this war, Tolstoy was recognized for his courage and promoted to lieutenant. The Crimean War was the first to make large-scale use of many modern military technologies, which resulted in a massive loss of life, which shocked Europe, Russia, and the Ottoman Empire. And the scandalous incompetence of the generals contributed to the wholesale slaughter of the soldiers on every side. I'm in the army, the Tolstoy really started writing. He started writing an autobiographical trilogy. He began with a story called Childhood, in which he described his fondest childhood memories. This became his first published work in 1852. During the Crimean War, he composed its sequel, Boyhood. These stories were eagerly snapped up by publishers and won great acclaim from the public. But during his time in the army, he also started thinking deeply about the contradictions and horrors of war. This was reflected in a three-part series called Sevastopol Tales, which he wrote in the middle of the Crimean War. Tolstoy's experiences in the military had a profound impact on him. It shaped his thinking for the rest of his life. He was appalled at the loss of life in warfare, and he ended up leaving the army soon after the end of the Crimean War. Upon his return to Russia from the army, Tolstoy found himself greatly in demand for his writing. However, that same year, one of his brothers died of tuberculosis. 5 years later, the same disease claimed the life of his other brother, with whom he had served in the army. This was too much for Tolstoy, and he fell back into his old ways of debauchery. Although his writing was in high demand, he undermined his opportunities with his corrupt lifestyle. To try to escape the downward spiral of his addictions, Tolstoy set off on the first of two trips to Western Europe in 1857. However, Tolstoy was still in the grip of his addiction to gambling, and so penniless, he had to return to Russia, only to return to Western Europe again a few years later. His trips to Western Europe, along with his wartime experiences, were to shape Tolstoy's philosophy and pacifist views. France, Tolstoy met with and was influenced by leading European thinkers. He also witnessed a public execution in Paris that traumatized him, and he came to view governments as corrupt and not worthy of trust. After his second trip to Western Europe, Tolstoy returned to Russia, fired up with enthusiasm to make a difference in society. He had started to accumulate wealth through his writing again, so founded 13 schools for the children of serfs who had recently been freed.
The majority of the people of Russia at that time were Serbs.

slaves, which meant that they were virtually just slaves who worked the land for the wealthy elite. Tolstoy's schools were a radical experiment in democracy, but they didn't last long. They were continually harassed and soon shut down by the secret Russian Tsar. Still, they were the forerunners of many later education programs around the world. In 1862, Tolstoy married a doctor's daughter named Sofia Andreevna Bers. Sofia became a great support to Tolstoy, bringing order and structure to his life with her administrative and financial abilities. They had 13 children together, of whom 8 survived childhood. That same year, his marriage seemed to have given Tolstoy the space to begin writing what many believe to be the greatest novel, War and Peace, and later, Anna Karenina. As a result of the success of these two great novels, Tolstoy started to accumulate wealth again. He also had time to reflect on the disreputable life that he had led until then, and he went through a great moral and spiritual crisis. As he considered his life, he became depressed and he struggled with the question of the meaning of life. Until then, Tolstoy had only nominally been a Christian, but he went first to the Russian Orthodox Church for answers. He found nothing to satisfy him there, and he came to the view that all organized religion was corrupt. So Tolstoy started studying the Bible for himself and focused more and more on the teachings of Jesus. What he found there, and in particular in the Sermon on the Mount, transformed his life. Tolstoy came to understand the teachings of Jesus in the Sermon on the Mount in a literal and radical way. In the Sermon on the Mount, Jesus teaches the values of the kingdom of God, and Tolstoy believed that the reign of God is the only source of authority to which Christians were ultimately answerable. Tolstoy rejected the idea that human governments have ultimate authority over human beings. In fact, he saw the state as violent and deceitful. Human governments were ruled by hierarchical and authoritarian structures, but Tolstoy believed that human relationships should be governed only by the values that Jesus taught, including servant leadership and universal compassion. Tolstoy believed that a follower of Christ could find lasting happiness by striving to follow the great commandment of loving God above all and your neighbor as yourself, rather than looking outward to the church or to the state for guidance. Because of this, Tolstoy completely rejected war and violence in all its forms and became a radical pacifist. He wrote, "Those who neither struggle against violence nor take part in it can no more be enslaved than water can be cut. They can be robbed, prevented from moving about, wounded or killed, but they cannot be enslaved, that is, made to act against their own reasonable will." Tolstoy's ideas on nonviolent resistance would have a profound impact on key 20th century peacemakers such as Martin Luther King and Mahatma Gandhi. In fact, a young Gandhi wrote Tolstoy a letter asking for his advice on what to do about the injustices of the British in India. In the letter he sent to Gandhi, Tolstoy argued that it was only through the principle of love that the Indian people would be able to be freed from colonial British rule. Gandhi then read Tolstoy's book, The Kingdom of God is Within You, which also helped convince him to avoid violence and take up nonviolent resistance. In his autobiography, Gandhi acknowledged his debt to Tolstoy, calling him the greatest apostle of nonviolence that the present age has produced. Gandhi even named his second ashram in South Africa Tolstoy Colony. Something else that Gandhi and Tolstoy had in common was that they both espoused the benefits of vegetarianism.
As a count, Tolstoy was a high-ranking nobleman. However, because he took the Sermon on the Mount very seriously, he also came to believe that he should choose the path of poverty. He saw denial of self as the path to true spiritual nobility. For Tolstoy, these weren't just ideas. He took the path of poverty very seriously, adopting the dress of the Russian peasants and living as they lived. Because of his unconventional spiritual beliefs, Tolstoy encountered many difficulties. He was thrown out by the Russian Orthodox Church. He was under surveillance by the Russian secret police. But worst of all, his views and his lifestyle became a huge issue for his wife, especially when he told her that he wanted to give away all his money. His wife, perhaps naturally, objected strongly. We can understand Sofia Tolstoy. After all, she had never signed up for this. Eventually, Tolstoy agreed to a compromise with his wife. He agreed to grant her all the copyrights and the royalties to all his writing before 1881. However, this didn't fix his marital relationship, which in their later years has been described as one of the unhappiest marriage relationships in the history of literature. Tolstoy struggled to reconcile his faith with the realities of what had become a highly toxic marriage as his wife became more and more bitter and resentful of his radical views and attitudes. Although Tolstoy came to reject organized religion, he never abandoned Jesus Christ and his teachings. However, it was during these last 30 years of his life that Tolstoy established himself as a global moral leader whose influence stretched around the world and even to this day. On November the 19th, 1910, Tolstoy finally mustered up the courage to try to escape from his fractured marriage, and he secretly boarded a train heading south. He died the next day of pneumonia. Tolstoy spent his last day preaching love and nonviolence to his fellow passengers on the train. At his funeral, thousands of peasants lined the streets. We all love peace. We all love it when there's no conflict and strife. But that's not what the Bible means when it uses the word peace. In the Bible, peace isn't a passive word, it's an active word. It doesn't only mean the absence of something, but the existence of something. In the Bible, peace means the presence of satisfying and perfect relationships that bring about contentment, joy, and well-being. This meant when he said, "Blessed are the peacemakers." There are people who choose not to intervene for the sake of peace, and so they can let situations and relationships deteriorate and break down, all for the sake of keeping the peace. But that's not what Jesus calls us to do at all. Remember that his idea of peace is active and not passive. In this beatitude, Jesus doesn't say, "Blessed are the peace lovers." He says, "Blessed are the peace makers." We are called to create peace before we can enjoy it. Those who make peace are even happier than those who enjoy it. Now, the Hebrew word for peace is shalom. Now, shalom means well-being at its very best and highest. So we can look at that and conclude the happiest people are those who do anything to increase the well-being and welfare of others in the world. And that would be a correct understanding. However, the word shalom also fundamentally means having right relationships. When you have right relationships, they bring you peace. Now, there are basically three kinds of right relationships that are important. The first one is that we must be in a right relationship with ourselves. There are people who hate themselves and who have never learned to have a healthy self-concept. And then there are people who are so

0: full of themselves that they can be obnoxious at best and downright dangerous at worst. But there is a sense in which, as even Jesus taught, we are to love ourselves. And the only way to ensure that this is a healthy love is to be able to see yourself as God sees you. So, first of all, to have peace, you must have a right relationship with yourself. The second right relationship you must cultivate is with your fellow human beings. We live in a world with all kinds of prejudices and barriers between people. Often, they are visible, but the most dangerous ones are the invisible ones that we take for granted. And when you live in line with these prejudices, you'll always be not only unhappy, but unsafe. Only the love of God can heal this world. True unity and peace in this world can only be found through the power of the love of Jesus Christ. So when you work for the good of others, you will find supreme happiness. When you cultivate loving relationships with others, you will also find supreme happiness. The third and most important right relationship that you must have is a right relationship with God. When you are in a right relationship with God, then His peace will flow into your life and it will heal the wrong relationships you may have with yourself and bring peace to your relationships with others. The Bible tells us how we can have this right relationship of peace with God. It says this in Romans chapter 5 and verse 1. Since we have been justified through faith, we have peace with God through our Lord Jesus Christ. The beginning of all peace is the forgiveness and justification that we receive through Jesus Christ. This means that because of what He has done at the cross, our sins are forgiven when we believe and trust in Him. And the cross helps us to see how much God loves not only us, but the whole world, and the price that He paid for peace. Just before Jesus was arrested to be crucified, He said this to His disciples in John chapter 14 and verse 27. Peace I leave with you, My peace I give to you. This has been called the last will and testament of Jesus, and it consisted of peace. Who has ever been bequeathed a wonderful inheritance and not accepted it? If you would like to accept and experience the peace that Jesus offers, true inner peace and happiness, then I'd like to recommend the free gift we have for all our incredible journey viewers today. It's the easy-to-read booklet, The Beatitudes, Wise Words of Jesus. 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This booklet is our gift to you and is absolutely free. There are no costs or obligations whatsoever. So make sure you take this wonderful opportunity to receive the free gift we have for you today.
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0: If you've enjoyed our journey to Galilee and Israel and our reflections on the blessings and happiness that Jesus has promised to those who are peacemakers, then be sure to join us again next week when we will share another of life's journeys together. Until then, may you find peace in your family, in your community, and in our world, and most importantly, in your heart. Let's pray. Dear Heavenly Father, we thank you because you sent your Son Jesus into the world to be the Prince of Peace. Through him we discover how to live in relationships of peace with ourselves, with our communities, and most of all, with you. Father, teach us to be peacemakers and to share our hope with others. In Jesus' name we pray. Amen.

0: Now, who discovered America? This is Ken Ham, inviting your family to visit our full-size Noah's Ark attraction. Today is Columbus Day here in America. It's a holiday to commemorate the discovery of the New World by Christopher Columbus in 1492. But did you know North America was discovered long before Columbus? After the Tower of Babel, about 4,000 years ago, people spread out around the world. Lower sea levels caused by the Ice Age likely allowed some people to walk from what's now Russia to North America. And these people would later be known as Native Americans. Evidence even suggests that peoples like the Romans, Chinese, and Vikings visited America well before Columbus. On this Columbus Day, take time to remember all descendants of Adam and Eve scattered at the Tower of Babel.
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2: Welcome to Your Bible and You. It's a radio journey through God's Word. I'm Dwight Lanehoff.
3: And I'm Rick Grieve.
2: And we'd like to thank you for joining us today. I hope you have your Bibles ready, maybe a pen or a pencil to take some notes. Let's begin our study with prayer. Pastor Rick?
3: Okay. Lord, we thank you for your word. We thank you for the time you've given us to study it and to discuss it. We pray, Lord, that your Spirit, who inspired it to begin with, will also work in our hearts and in our lives so that we can apply what we learned, and our lives and those around us can be better off because of it. I pray that you would bless Dwight and I and our listeners in this time together. In Jesus' name, amen.
2: As you know, we're in the book of Hebrews, chapter 2. Today we're going to begin with verse 10. But again, the book of Hebrews, we don't know who wrote it. Traditionally, we say it was St. Paul that wrote it. But it was to an audience of Hebrews, mm-hmm. of people who had grown up, who are probably Christians now, but had grown up with all the background of what it, of Judaism and of the sacrificial system, and we are God's people. And the question about, well, wait a minute, if we no longer have a sacrificial system, how does that work? And so he's going to be explaining a lot of this in terms that a Hebrew Christian would understand.
3: Yes.
2: Much more so than someone who was a convert from paganism.
3: You know, Dwight, as you're talking there, I was thinking about the immigrants that we have in this country mm-hmm. now, and they have come from all over the world to the United States, but then when they have children here, they begin to learn the language, begin mm-hmm. to kind of enculturate,
2: yes.
3: so to speak, and so you have a second generation of immigrants who they speak the language, they have the education of our system here, and in some ways you see Paul or whoever wrote Hebrews trying to share with the people here in Hebrews in the book of Hebrews these concepts and ideas of growth, of change, of a new economy of heaven
2: mm-hmm.
3: that the old isn't bad. You know, you
2: right.
3: learn from that and you grow from that, but you now have a new way of thinking, and that is through Jesus Christ. And so it's kind of interesting to see some of the similarities there.
2: Also, the author is being very careful to know to whom he's writing, to who is, who is his audience. Sometimes we don't always do that. We have our pat ways of sharing our faith.
3: Mm-hmm.
2: But for instance, in a secular society, as our country is heading that way, the idea of referencing certain stories from the Bible and certain passages, assuming that everybody understands them and knows the context, you can't assume that anymore.
3: Right.
2: Or as you mentioned, with an immigrant, let's say you're coming from Eastern Europe or from Russia, other places in Asia, where there was not a history for many generations
3: mm-hmm.
2: of a religious background. So stories of, well, David and Goliath. Well, no, they don't know David and Goliath.
3: Well, Daniel and the lion's den.
2: Yeah.
3: Well,
2: they have no idea what that's about, you see.
3: Yeah.
2: And so we need to recognize to whom we're speaking and what is the context. Well, certainly the author here knows to whom he's speaking, and he begins to explain things. And you know what? The principles, the understanding, it's good for us too.
3: Right. And getting into Hebrews 2:10, we had just concluded where the writer was talking about Jesus and how he was lowered, and he came lower than the angels, but because of his suffering and death, he tasted death for everyone. But then there's an ascendancy that takes place.
2: Right.
3: And we'll pick it up in verse 10. It says, "In bringing many sons to glory, it was fitting that God, for whom and through whom everything exists, should make the author of their salvation perfect through suffering."
2: This business of suffering, you know, it's something, and Jesus is the illustration here in a very spiritual, cosmic, and realistic sense. But in the same way, our own suffering, through suffering, Jesus completed the work necessary for our salvation. This is part of our faith as Christians, but there are a lot of people who are listening right now, Rick, who have gone through some sort of suffering. And
3: yes.
2: Our suffering can make us more sensitive servants of God.
3: Mm.
2: People who have known pain are able to reach out with compassion to others,
3: right,
2: who are hurting. And if you've suffered, ask God how your experience can be used to help others. So in verse 11, he now carries us on a little farther.
3: "Both the one who makes men holy and those who are made holy are of the same family. So Jesus is not ashamed to call them brothers." He really identifies with us there, doesn't he?
2: Yes.
3: He says, "I will declare your name to my brothers in the presence of the congregation. I will sing your praises. And again, I will put my trust in him." And again, he says, "Here am I and the children God has given me."
2: By the way, those are all seem to be quotes from Psalms and from Isaiah and other places in the Old Testament. And so he's trying to show the identity which Jesus had for us, even though he's just talked about his superiority above angels and above others, and his willingness to empty himself, give of himself, to come down to a different, lower level, one of humanity. But then he's taking this idea of humanity and saying, but that makes Jesus our brother.
3: Duane, I was just looking at the expression there, and I don't know whether it's Psalms or Isaiah, where it says, "I will put my trust in him."
2: Mm-hmm.
3: And those of us who have put our trust in Jesus are sons and daughters of God, because
2: right. There
3: in the next verse, and again he says, "Here am I and the children God has given me." I think a lot of times people will look at that and think of their own children, perhaps,
2: yes.
3: And standing, you know, before the Father in the judgment or in the heavens above, and looking around for the children and wanting our children to be a part of that eternal experience. And but really, it's all through trusting in the Lord, isn't it? And we want our children to trust in him as well. Well, in verse 14, it says, "Since the children have flesh and blood, he too shared in the humanity, so that by his death he might destroy him who holds the power of death, that is, the devil."
2: In case we didn't get the message.
3: Right. "And free those who all their lives were held in slavery by their fear of death.
2: Hmm.
3: For surely it is not angels he helps, but Abraham's descendants."
2: Interesting allusion here. You know, there's been a lot of talk about angels so far in the book of Hebrews.
3: Really?
2: And their status versus Jesus' status. But at the same time, he said, you know, his mission, Jesus' mission, was not to angels.
3: Mm-hmm.
2: It was to us. But I liked what it says there in verse 15. He wants to free us by our slavery to the fear of death.
3: Uh-huh.
2: Of course, a lot of people don't fear death. They fear dying. But it's a matter of Christians should not have this fear of the end of life and what will happen beyond the grave. He's saying we should be freed up from that.
3: That's an interesting distinction that you make there, Dwight, the fear of dying versus the fear of death. And I've seen many dear saints, I would call them, go through this passage, you know, up in years, and it's a struggle for them as they're dying. But usually they come to a point where they are ready to relinquish whatever control they feel they have and just trust it all in the Lord, and they'll come to a point where they'll say, you know, I'm ready to die because I know whom I have believed, and I'm persuaded that he's able to keep me, and that there's an eternal life stored up for me.
2: Now, the author here is trying to equate the role that Jesus ended up taking here with us in verse 17. Actually the end of verse 15.
3: Okay.
2: 16.
3: For surely it is not angels he helps, but Abraham's descendants. That's 16. And then in verse 17, he says, for this reason, he had to be made like his brothers in every way, in order that he might become a merciful and faithful high priest in service to God, and that he might make atonement for the sins of the people. Because he himself suffered when he was tempted, he is able to help those who are being tempted.
2: So he's saying to us, Jesus not only had sympathy for us, he had empathy. He understood. And again, he's using terms. There had to be those Hebrew Christians who were saying, now wait a minute. We no longer have a sacrificial system.
3: Mm-hmm.
2: We no longer have a temple that we really look towards, because there's so many things that we're now told Jesus fulfilled. Well, what about a high priest? Well, Jesus is going to be our high priest. You still got a high priest? And it's Jesus. And he's going to come back to this a little later on. But again, this identification with us, Jesus understands. He experienced. He understands. He can be your true Savior.
3: Yeah, and you know, in verse 18, identify with us as our high priest.
2: Mm-hmm.
3: He's also someone that it doesn't come across as someone that is maybe holier than thou,
2: yeah.
3: Or, you know, I can't relate to your experience because I haven't experienced it. No, Jesus suffered. He went through a lot of challenges in his earthly life.
2: And temptations.
3: Yes. And so whatever you're facing today, God, through Jesus, understands.
2: Yeah.
3: And he is the one that represents us before the Father. He applies his blood so that we can have the atonement at one-ment, at peace with God. We don't have to be afraid of God. We don't have to be afraid of death. And so many things that have been brought to us through Jesus.
2: Sometimes people say, well, yeah, but he was Jesus and he was God. And it says he was tempted in all ways like we are, but was that really the same temptation? I think that Jesus was tempted even more so. I mean, what a temptation to use power that you have chosen to give up, to use influence that you have chosen to give up. And we have little situations like that from time to time. Sometimes I've had people in church board meetings and school board meetings really come tough on me. And I knew so much about their lives. And it was a temptation to kind of use some of the things that you know and point out where they were at fault. But you can't do that if you're going to be a credible pastor to them or friend to them. And it's not all holds bar, you know, let go.
3: Yeah, to show restraint.
2: Yes.
3: Takes probably more power and more discipline.
2: And certainly that's what Jesus did.
3: Yeah. Well, I guess we'll go on to chapter 3 here in Hebrews.
2: Yeah, and if you've just tuned in, you're listening to Your Bible and You with me, Dwight Lainhoff, and Rick Grieve. And we are in the book of Hebrews, chapter 3.
3: Yes. Therefore, holy brothers who share in the heavenly calling, fix your thoughts on Jesus, the apostle and high priest whom we confess.
2: So he's labeling Jesus with a variety of roles.
3: Yes. He was faithful to the one who appointed him, just as Moses was faithful in all God's house. Jesus has been found worthy of greater honor than Moses, just as the builder of a house has greater honor than the house itself. For every house is built by someone,

0: But God is the builder of everything. Moses was faithful as a servant in all God's house, testifying to what would be said in the future. But Christ is faithful as a son over God's house, and we are his house if we hold on to our courage and the hope of which we boast.
1: All right, now what have we learned so far? We've learned so far that Jesus can identify with us. He is our brother. We are his children. And we are compatible with him. Then he says, but he's also an apostle.
0: Mm-hmm.
1: And he is a high priest in some ways. But now he's saying, and he's even more so than Moses was.
0: Wow.
1: And Moses was the great leader. He was the great one that God spoke to directly. Mm-hmm. But he's saying, let me tell you who Jesus was. He was even greater than Moses. Now, this would be very significant to the Hebrews.
0: Yes, especially for them. Moses, the writer of the first five books of the Bible, you know, the one that went up on Mount Sinai and received
1: right.
0: the Torah. And so the writer here has really... establishing Jesus as the one who set up the whole system and is the builder of the house, not the house itself. So as the Holy Spirit in verse 7 says, today if you hear his voice, do not harden your hearts as you did in the rebellion during the time of testing in the desert, where your fathers tested and tried me and for 40 years saw what I did. That is why I was angry with that generation, and I said, their hearts are always going astray, and they have not known my ways. So I declared on oath in my anger, they shall never enter my rest.
1: Now, this is from the Psalms, from Psalm 95. Mm-hmm. And again, the people, his readers, his listeners, are going to be familiar with these. And he is equating the role of Jesus here to what the psalmist was talking about. And we're going to be entering a theme here, especially mentioned from this quote from the Psalms in verse 11 here, that he's saying, you know, they were supposed to find the land of milk and honey in Canaan after all this time, but you know what? They never really entered rest. And we're going to look at this as we continue. Rest from what?
0: Yeah.
1: And what does that mean? Well, let's go on.
0: Okay. In verse 12, it says, see to it, brothers, that none of you has a sinful, unbelieving heart that turns away from the living God. But encourage one another daily, as long as it is called today, so that none of you may be hardened by sin's deceitfulness.
1: Well, here again, this business of encouraging one another daily and saying, you know, as long as it's called today. In other words, it's what happens now. And if you do this, if you encourage one another, it really is saying very specifically in verse 13, none of you may be hardened by sin's deceitfulness. It will be a barrier to your heart not being soft and sympathetic and understanding.
0: Yeah, one thought that I had, Dwight, there is that when we encounter challenges, temptation, and perhaps a fall, maybe we lose our temper. I think in the Proverbs it says, don't let the sun go down on your anger.
1: Mm-hmm.
0: In other words, deal with those things today that you know to be sin, that you know you've tripped over. Don't allow it to go on to tomorrow, because tomorrow will have enough trouble of its own, as Jesus said in Matthew 6. And so allow the Holy Spirit to work in your life today and to use the Holy Spirit's prompts to remind you of people perhaps that you need to speak to make things right, or just to encourage them. It may not be a sin of commission. It may not be a sin that you've committed, but maybe something you've overlooked. Maybe it's a sympathy card to somebody that's lost a loved one. If there is something that the Holy Spirit is prompting you to do, do it today. Don't put it off, because if you're like me, your list will soon, that'll filter out of the bottom and it'll never be done.
1: And there is a side effect, and the side effect is that our heart will still be receptive to God's Spirit and will not be hardened, and we won't end up in sin.
0: He'll continue to speak to us and direct
1: us. As we reach out to others doing Christ's work.
0: Absolutely. Well, and that's part of what we've come to share in verse 14. We've come to share in Christ if we hold firmly till the end the confidence we had at first. As has just been said today, if you hear his voice, do not harden your hearts as you did in the rebellion.
1: Again, still referencing back to their own ancient history.
0: Yeah.
1: That, you know, their forefathers in the desert who kept rebelling against God, they got more and more hardened. And in fact, it was a spirit of rebellion.
0: Apparently, they were just so bent on making progress through the wilderness and making it to the land of milk and honey that things just built up over time. And they got to a place where, you know, they didn't thank God for the blessings. They didn't rejoice in the progress that they had made. They didn't take time to reflect on his goodness and his grace. And basically, they just kind of shriveled up in the desert when God was leading them, because even though, you know, there was that pillar of cloud by day and the pillar of fire by night, they didn't acknowledge God as the giver of these gifts.
1: No, and they continued rebelling against God's servant Moses, and they saying, why have you done this and why have you done that? And
0: take
1: they,
0: us back.
1: They lost their vision, and they just were negative heart, and no matter how much evidence of God working.
0: Yeah.
1: Folks, can that happen to us today? We have evidence of God all around us, in nature, in God's Word, as we get together as a community of believers, as we see God's working in the hearts and changing lives of people, providing healing at times. And yet we see all of this, and we find out that some people still say, but, you know, is that really important, and is that really God, or is that just coincidence, and what does this all mean?
0: Yeah. Well, let's learn from what the Hebrews experienced in verse 16.
1: He reminds them some more details.
0: Who were they who heard and rebelled? Were they not all those Moses led out of Egypt? And with whom was he angry for 40 years? Was it not with those who sinned, whose bodies fell in the desert? And to whom did God swear that they would never enter his rest, if not to those who disobeyed? So we see that they were not able to enter because of their unbelief.
1: And they were not able to find the rest. They were not able to find the right relationship with God because of their rebellion and because of their self-centeredness. And it says there in the end of the verse that, in fact, it was because of their unbelief. And they were looking to Moses. They were looking to their own judgment. And they every time something happened to them, they would seem to lose their faith. And when God would work many times in a miraculous way, providing them food or water or protection or victory in battle, they would find ways to take credit themselves rather than giving God the credit. Mm-hmm. And so that was another evidence of belief. They wanted to do it themselves. I'm going to suggest, Pastor Rick, as we go into chapter 4, and you're going to continue this thought of entering into a rest here, that we all need to rest from doing it ourselves. Mm-hmm. We have to rest from this idea that I have to do this, and I have to do that, and I have to do the other, and yeah, God will make up the difference. No, we need a rest to allow the Lord to work rather than we ourselves. And there are people that are wearing themselves out as Christians, trying to think, I'm not good enough. I haven't done enough good things. I'm not perfect enough. I'm not sinless enough. And God wants us to rest in him, his righteousness, Christ's mm-hmm. righteousness, him taking us and making us, being able to keep us from falling, as St. Paul said.
0: That's why we have a Savior, isn't it, in Christ, and we can rest in him.
1: Rick, I want to tell you a story I read.
0: Okay.
1: Our folks, and maybe I've mentioned it before, but it was about this missionary who was over possibly in Africa, and he's driving a truck and back to the mission station, and

0: that none of you be found to have fallen short of it. For we also have had the gospel preached to us, just as they did, but the message they heard was of no value to them, because those who heard did not combine it with faith. Now we who have believed enter that rest, just as God has said, "So I declared on oath in my anger, they shall never enter my rest." And yet his work has been finished since the creation of the world.
1: All right. Now, he uses this illustration, as you said, of the Sabbath. And it seems as if there were Jewish Christians who received this letter who may have been on the verge of turning back from the promised rest in Christ, just as those people in Moses' day had turned back right on the borders of the promised land. And in both cases, the difficulties of the present moments and their own wanting to do it themselves overshadowed what God had really promised the people. And folks, sometimes we're in danger of turning back. Our own efforts, they're never adequate. Only Christ can see us all the way through.
0: I'm thankful that salvation is still available. In this passage, it talks about his rest still stands, and it's still available to us today.
1: I had a worship leader in another church speak to me recently, and she said, I look at our people who come every week to church, and they read the scripture, and they sing the hymns, and they listen. But she said, I don't really think they understand what it means to be saved by grace.
0: Huh.
1: And I thought, oh, that's very insightful. They're wanting to do all of these things and acquire salvation, but rather than relying on the graciousness of Christ. And the result is they get worn out in trying to do good.
0: Worn out on religion.
1: Yeah.
0: And, you know, it's interesting that he reemphasizes this, "So I declared on oath in my anger, they shall never enter my rest."
1: Right.
0: He says that twice. And I guess he's wanting the Hebrews to learn from the experience of their forefathers. Look, they went through this. They had this time of rebellion. And it got to the point where God, as merciful as he is, said, you know, this is your choice. You know, I can't do anything against
1: right.
0: that.
1: And as a consequence, they just didn't understand, or they were unwilling to accept all that was being provided for them by God. And the writer of Hebrews is desperately concerned that they're not going to learn from their forebears. And in fact, here they have this even more information than the ancient Israelites did. And they're willing to give this up too, and fall back in all this, do this, don't do this, as the source of their salvation.
0: It's interesting, and I think, Dwight, we're just about out of time, but we're going to go into the whole concept of the Sabbath, the seventh day, and creation.
1: And what that's an illustration of.
0: Yeah.
1: And it's a good connection there between our salvation and God is the Creator, Christ is the
0: Creator.
1: That'll
0: be great for our next discussion.
1: It really will, and I'm glad that you're enjoying studying the Scriptures with us, folks. We'd certainly like to hear from you, your comments, your prayer requests, your questions. Send them to Your Bible, Post Office Box 33082, Knoxville, Tennessee, 37930. 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But until we meet again at the same time, I'm Dwight Lainhoff, reminding you that we don't live by bread alone, but by every word that proceeds from the mouth of God.
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3: The Lord is my shepherd, I shall not want. He maketh me to lie down in green pastures. He leadeth me beside the still waters. He restoreth my soul. He leadeth me in the paths of righteousness for his name's sake. Yea, though I walk through the valley of the shadow of death, I will fear no evil, for thou art with me. 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Thou anointest my head with oil. My cup runneth over. Surely goodness and mercy shall follow me all the days of my life, and I

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3: Now a look at your evening weather on Janesville Christian Talk Radio. Rain today with a high near 70 and lows around 54. Mostly sunny tomorrow with a high of 77 and lows around 48. For your Tuesday, partly sunny with a high near 77 and lows around 56. And for Wednesday, mostly cloudy with thunderstorms with a high near 78 and lows around 58. That's your evening weather on Janesville Christian Talk Radio.
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6: Daniel was a teen. He was in his late teens when the Babylonians came and sieged the city and took, in 605 B.C., they took a number of the royal princes. He was among them. Most likely, we don't have the story in the Bible, but we do have similar stories in history. When that happened, when a king took over royal subjects from the other nations, they would kill their parents in front of them. You can imagine the shock. You can imagine what would have happened to somebody like Daniel, 17 or 18, when your parents are killed right there. They most likely would have castrated him and then made him march the 400 miles all the way from Jerusalem to Babylon. That was in order to subjugate their will. It was in order to mess with their minds, in order to make them docile so that these royal blood people would never rebel against their conquering nation. And it was quite effective. But Daniel and his friends, you can read that in Daniel 1. Daniel and his friends were faithful to God all the way through. And when Daniel and his friends said, you know what, the king wants to train us in this and that, that's fine. Let me tell you, we observe the rules and the regulations of another God. If you would just let us and test us out for 10 days and evaluate whether what we're doing makes sense or not. Well, after 10 days in Daniel 1, it tells us they were wiser than the wise man. Now, that's something to say for an 18-year-old, isn't it? So at the age of 21, he's rounded up because he's among the wise men. And Daniel says, why are you doing this? What's going on? Why is this so urgent? You can read that in Daniel 2. And Arioch, the messenger of the king, tells him the story. He says, give me an audience with the king. Maybe I can help him. Wow, 21 at this point, 8 years old. I can help him. And so he ushers in there. Daniel's future was not looking very bright. His parents had been killed. He had been deported to a terrible nation, a pagan nation. He had been mutilated for all we know. He could have abandoned himself in despair and say, God has abandoned us. He does not follow us. He's not with us anymore. But that is not Daniel. Daniel actually believes that God is with you even when it doesn't feel like God is with you. And that is when Daniel remained faithful to God and says, it is, God doesn't owe me anything. I owe everything to him. I want to be faithful to him. You see, sometimes our future looks dreary. It looks bleak. It looks terrible. And that is the time that we really need to trust God, the God of the Bible. The more you know about the God of the Bible, the better able will you be to actually trust him with all your heart. You see, God knows the future and he cares about yours. So he cared about the future of Nebuchadnezzar, a pagan king. That's why he gave him a dream, because of his concerns. He cared about Daniel, the young man, and that's why he says he gave him grace before Arioch when he came to kill him. He says, let me talk with the king. And actually, he let him do that. God knows the future, and he cares about yours. So he was ushered to the king, and the king says, you can do this? And he says, I can't do this, but I know God who does, and I'd like to appeal to him. Maybe he can tell me the dream and the interpretation, and I will share that with you tomorrow. All right? You got until tomorrow. And so he went and prayed to God with his friends. And after he prayed, there's a beautiful prayer right here in Daniel 2. Read it. And he prays to God, and then he thanks God for God's answer. I thank you and praise you, O God, God of my fathers. You have given me wisdom and might. You have told me the secrets of God to share with this pagan king. So he went out the next morning and he shared that with him. And the king said, oh my, oh my, oh my. That's right. This guy actually knows the dream. That must be some God he knows. Verse 28 says, there is a God in heaven who reveals secrets. And he has made known to the king what will be in the latter days. Now, I want you to remember that. This dream does not only apply to Nebuchadnezzar 2,600 years ago. This dream applies to us because it is a dream that will be in the latter days. In other words, it applies to the latter days. I believe we live in the latter days, don't you? I believe that there's not a, you know, the world cannot get more messed up in many ways than it is today. There's a lot of things going on that we don't understand why they're going on. Things don't make sense. I believe we live in the latter days, and so we need to pay attention to this prophecy. God knows the future. He cares about yours, and that's why he tells us from 2,600 years ago what will take place even today. So Daniel 2:31-35 reads, you, O king, here's the dream. We're watching and behold a great image. This great image, whose splendor was excellent, stood before you, and its form was awesome. That's Hebrew for really, really cool. This image's head was fine gold, its chest and arms of silver, its belly and thighs of bronze, its legs of iron, its feet partly of iron, partly of clay. You watched while a stone was cut out without hands, which struck the image on its feet of iron and clay and broke them in pieces. Then the iron, the clay, the bronze, the silver, and the gold were crushed together and became like a chaff from summer threshing floors. The wind carried them away so that no trace of them was found. And the stone that struck the image became a great mountain and filled the whole earth. Whoa! And everybody in that court was saying, whoa! And the sorcerers and the magicians were saying, whoa! This kid knows what we can't figure out. Whoa! That God must be some God. And the king said, whoa, yeah, that's exactly what I dreamed. You got it, kid. Now I'm ready for you to tell me what it means. You see, this image of Daniel 2 is very interesting. You have a stone, a rock. You have a rock that is cut out without hands. In the Bible, cut out without the expression without hands is always in reference to God. In other words, not human hands. God is at work. It was a mountain. It crushed the image. It became a mountain. What in the world does that mean? This is a dream, Daniel says. Now we will tell the interpretation of it before the king. Now it's interesting. He says, we will tell. Before, he says, I don't know anything, but God knows. He knows. But now he says, we will tell the interpretation. Why? Not because he knows any more than God. That's because God is using his voice. We will tell the interpretation to the king. O king, you are King of kings, you are this head of gold. And you can imagine Nebuchadnezzar with that whole court of attentive people sitting up a little more straight and say, yeah, that's me. You got it. You know who you're speaking to. I am that head of gold. And that was great. Babylon was represented by that king, Nebuchadnezzar. And Babylon was the richest empire that ever lived in the history of the world. In fact, from 605 to 539 B.C., Babylon was undisputed, and it was a glorious empire. It wasn't a brutish empire. Some later were brutish, rough empires. military might. These guys knew literature. They knew mathematics. They knew physics. They knew astronomy. These guys were artists. These guys made a lot of money too. They hang in gardens. Babylon was an amazing city. 200 feet high walls. The walls ran 20, 22 feet wide. That's the thickness of the wall. Two of them next to each other. Babylon was a magnificent empire. What were their origins? Where did the word Babylon come from? The word Babylon comes from Babel. Babel. In fact, Babylim means gate of God. And normally you would say, okay, so Babylon is the gate of God. However, the Bible interprets Babylon as confusion. A different story. Listen to what this. It's just like a baby, right? When a little baby, before he can talk, he is babbling, right? You know, he goes, and dad says, huh? And mom says, oh, he wants that piece of paper right there. And dad says, how'd you know that? Well, that's what he said. That's babbling, right? There's hope for us fathers. Don't worry. We'll catch up eventually. Genesis 11 tells us about that. They said, come, let us build ourselves a city and a tower whose top is in the heavens. This is after the flood had destroyed the earth. Let us make a name for ourselves, lest we be scattered abroad over the face of the whole earth. So, if God wants to send another flood, He is going to find that we're not going to die. We're going to build this tower that will reach the clouds, and we're going to save ourselves. But the Lord came down to see the city and the tower which the sons of man had built. Come, let us go down and there confuse their language, the Bible says, that they may not understand one another's speech. So the Lord scattered them abroad from there over the face of all the earth, and they ceased building the city. Therefore, its name is called Babel. Because there, the Lord confused the language of all the earth. So Babylim may mean the gate of God, but God interprets Babel as confusion. And that is the interpretation we need to keep in mind. Because when we go to the book of Revelation, we find in the book of Revelation spiritual Babylon. We find the echoes of what Babylon was like literally 2,600 years ago to what spiritual Babylon is today. And so if we want to understand what that Babylon is about, we need to understand what that literal Babylon was about. This spiritual Babylon, we'll look at that in about a couple of weeks. We'll look at Revelation 17 and 18 that explains the whole thing about spiritual Babylon and how that is confusion about God. So this was the first time mankind sought self-salvation. I want to save myself from God. Babylon represents man-made religion. And man-made religion takes place anytime you say, oh, I see what God says, but I'd like to do it this way. It's a little bit like Judas, to be honest with you. Judas was not a mean old dude. He hated Jesus or anything. No. Judas actually was nice. He was a follower of Jesus. He loved him. He cared for him. But he thought he knew more than God himself. And he wanted to help Jesus. And that's the problem with Babylon. That's the problem with false religion. It's when we say, no, I believe God says this or God does that, even if he doesn't say that or does that in the Bible. That's man-made. In the book of Daniel, chapter 3, we're told that Nebuchadnezzar didn't quite get that message very clearly, because even though he was told he was the head of gold, years later, he made an image all of gold, as if to say, hey, I don't want to just be the head of gold and other kingdoms follow me. I want to be it, completely it. And that's the story of the three Hebrew worthies that were asked, like all everybody else, to bow down before that image. We find that is the foundation for the echo in Revelation in chapter 13, when you find that the beast builds an image and forces everyone in the world to bow down before it. In fact, we're going to examine that chapter very carefully in the future. But what happened with those three Hebrew worthies? The only ones that didn't bow down that image. They were threatened to be killed in the fiery furnace. But they weren't, were they? Just like John the Revelator. They were miraculously spared. In Daniel 4, we find that this whole contention about the kingdoms, who is more powerful, who is more important, Nebuchadnezzar had gotten to the apex of its power. And he strutted about Babylon, and he said in chapter 4, verse 31, hey, isn't this great Babylon that I have made for the sake of my name? And instantly a voice from heaven said, hello. Not so. And he instantly got lycanthropic insanity. He became as an animal. And he roamed around the fields for 7 years. Can you imagine how humiliating it is for a human being to become, to think he's an animal, and he eats grass, and he roams around on fours while he's still the king? Nebuchadnezzar's kingdom did not last, and God had to teach him a lesson, because God knows the future and he cares about yours, and he cared about his too. In Daniel 5, we find another power struggle with kingdoms, and we find that Belshazzar, the grandson of Nebuchadnezzar, did not learn the lesson from his grandfather. And even though Daniel had taught him to respect God and honor the true God, and Belshazzar said, you know, I don't care about what the future. I know God has said about the future. He knew what was going to happen, but he didn't care about that. And so he partied, and he had a good time, as if saying, what God says doesn't matter to me. And what happened? He was found wanting, and he was deposed in that very night of drunken stupor. He was killed. God knows the future, and he cares about yours, and that's why he wants us to pay attention to what he says. Because if we pay attention to what he says, we will know what God has in mind for our lives. The kingdom that followed Babylon was represented by the arms and chest of silver. Now, silver is less valuable than gold. And just like that were the Medo-Persians. The Medo-Persians were a little more rudimentary. Their culture was not as sophisticated. But they were tough dudes. And they took over Babylon at a time when Babylon thought it was impossible to be taken over. In Daniel 2:32, we read, the chest and arms of silver, after you shall arise another kingdom, Daniel says to Nebuchadnezzar, inferior to yours. Now that must have rankled him. Inferior to me? You mean somebody's going to, who is inferior to me is going to take over me? Yep, that's what God says. And that's exactly what happened. Two generations later, while his grandson was the king, then he was sieged. The city of Babylon was sieged by the Medo-Persians, by Cyrus, the general. They were sieging, but Babylon was so self-sufficient. They contended that they had food supplies for 20 years. So you can siege all you want. In fact, the stories go that they used to throw food over to the Medo-Persian soldiers as if to taunt them, saying, hey, we got more food here than you. You're starving out there. You're okay here? In fact, in order to demonstrate that arrogance, Belshazzar the king made a feast for 1,000 of his lords at a time when there was war. Think about that. When he was sieged by others, threatened their very lives. Well, it was that night. You can read that in Daniel 5. That night when God wrote something on the wall. And when he saw that, he knew this was really something. And everybody knew that they were something, even though they were drunk. That's when they went to the bathroom right then and there. And they said, oh, what are we going to do? Who can interpret that? What does this mean? And somebody remembered. Remember Daniel? He's an old man now. He's in his 80s. But he could probably do something for you. So they called Daniel. He says, can you tell me what that means? Yes, I can tell you what that means. But if you read that in Daniel 5, he gives him a little sermon before. Now, he's Daniel, an old, wise man. He's thick with the Almighty. He does not fear this drunken king. If you fear somebody, I mean, a drunken king is somebody you should fear, right? King and drunk, no? That's not a good combination. But he doesn't fear him. He says, you know what? You knew about this. You knew this was coming. I told you about it. You were 14 years old when your grandfather became like an animal. And you knew that. And he acknowledged that. 7 years later, he acknowledged the God of gods. But you would not learn from that, would you? And so, you have been weighing the balances and found wanting. Your head is going to roll right now. Whoa. And sure enough, many, many tekel upharsin. Those are the words in that wall. And it means God has numbered your kingdom and finished it. That's what how God interprets it. You have been weighed in the balances and found wanting. Your kingdom has been divided and given to the Medes and the Persians. Now, the Medes and Persians that were surrounding the city right there that night, how did that happen? Herodotus tells us the story, a Greek historian. He tells the story, it's a fascinating story, the story of Cyrus, who was a mighty general. He wanted to cross the Euphrates River. The Euphrates River was the river that went under Babylon, and it went right through the city. It was a source of life for that city. But one of his sacred white horses died while crossing the river. He was so peeved at the river. This is what happens to generals sometimes. He was so peeved at the river, he wanted to smite it and take vengeance against the river. So he ordered all of his thousands of soldiers to make a lake out of the river. And so they make 360 canals, 180 from each side, and drain the river into the valley. It took several months, and then the water level dropped down so that you could walk on the riverbed, and the water was at thigh level. That's what Herodotus tells us. And at that point, Cyrus said, "Hey, I got an idea. Let's just walk in the city, going under the gates that are used for the river. We don't have to breach this 200 feet tall wall. We don't have to try to penetrate through 22 feet of bricks twice over. Let's just do that." It was that very night that everybody was drunk in Babylon. Cyrus Cylinder tells us those stories. Austin Henry Layard, the British archaeologist, discovered this in the 1800s, 1875 or so. It's in the British Museum. Tells us that story. And he walked right in. The Bible predicted this decades before. Isaiah 45 verse 1 says, "Thus says the Lord to his anointed, to Cyrus." His anointed, it means to his elected, to the one he chose, "whose right hand I have held to subdue nations before him and loose the armor of kings, to open before him the double doors so that the gates will not be shut." Sure enough, the gates that were the gates before the city where the river run evidently were left open. Now that you can understand if everybody's drunk, right? A little mishap there. And so they walked right in. 150 years before that happened, it was prophesied. Decades before Cyrus was even born, it was prophesied. What followed that? Greece, the thighs of bronze. In a parallel prophecy that we'll study in a few nights, Greece, the large horn that is between its eyes is the first king. The first king is Alexander the Great. And Alexander the Great gobbled up all kinds of real estate all the way through, bigger and larger than, you know, all the way to even India. And beat the Medo-Persians at their own game. He had conquered so much by the age of 32 that at the age of 33 he died, bored of a drunken stupor. Daniel 2:39 says, "Then another third kingdom of bronze which shall rule over all the earth." In fact, the Greeks were known for wearing their armory. Was armory made of bronze, just like God had predicted hundreds of years before. And what followed that was the kingdom of Rome. The kingdom of Rome for 600 years would be the empire that could not be dislodged from its preeminency. In Daniel chapter 2 verse 40, we read, "And the fourth kingdom shall be as strong as iron." And sure enough, the Roman soldiers wore armory made of iron. And they crushed everybody on their way. That's why they were able to afford the Pax Romana. The Roman peace meant, you know, we conquer you, we beat you up, and then you pay us taxes, and you will never rebel again. Deal? And everybody said, deal. Because they were so subjugated that nobody would go, we rebel against Rome. That's why they were told, you know, all roads lead to Rome. Edward Gibbon, who was not a Christian scholar, he was a secular scholar, he wrote about this and says, "The images of gold or silver or brass that might serve to represent the nations and their kings were successively broken by the iron monarchy of Rome." In fact, Rome was the empire that was in charge when Jesus came to this earth 2,000 years ago. And Rome tried to kill Jesus when he was a baby. And Rome did succeed in killing Jesus at the cross when he died there. The Roman Empire was far-flung and very influential in three continents, and it lasted for a very long time. But then we're told, "Whereas you saw the feet and toes, partly of potter's clay and partly of iron, the kingdom shall be divided." It will be divided. What's going to happen? After Rome, after the collapse of Rome, the Roman Empire collapsed in the year 476, but it was going down for several generations before that. What happened after that? There is no other power that follows Rome. What happens is that that kingdom is divided. What's divided is Europe, because that's exactly what's happening even to this point. Barbarian tribes came down from the north, from Germany, from Switzerland, from Poland, and they were pagan. That's what the Romans called them. They called them barbarians as opposed to Christians. And the barbarians took over and beat up on the Romans for a long, long time until they said, "Uncle, And then they took over their cities, but Christianity had been so predominant and so powerful and so pervasive in those lands that those barbarians became Christian, except

0: except that they kept a lot of the pagan practices. And so Middle Ages Christianity is typically a very paganized type of Christianity. And so the major countries of Europe today, the Germans, the French, the Spaniards, the Portuguese, the English, the Swiss, all were those barbarian tribes which eventually dominated. But they never coalesced to be one empire. They were separate nations fighting with each other time and again. Europe is continually dividing. If you look at the map of Europe right after World War I in 1918, you see one map. If you look at a map of Europe after World War II, you see a totally different map. If you see a map of Europe after 1989, you see a very different map. Europe never coalesced. Europe's still divided today by language, by finances, by culture, even though they're trying desperately to get together. It is in the news today, right? The power of the euro is waning, and they thought the euro was really going to be the counter to the dollar, and it is in many ways. I just came from Italy a couple weeks ago, and paying in euros is expensive. But the truth of the matter is that they have weak members like Greece and Spain and Italy and Portugal, and strong members like Germany and France and others, and they never coalesce, and they're all guarding their own interests, even though the European Union is supposed to be a union. It's not a union at all. In Denmark, there's an interesting tapestry in the castle in Frederiksborg. You see in that tapestry, for centuries, the associations, the marital associations of the various kings of Europe. How one English king married a French queen, how an Austrian king married a Spanish queen, etc., etc. All with the intent to unite Europe. But the Bible said that it would be divided. It's interesting that history tries to defy the prediction of that prophecy. But it hasn't happened. In fact, Napoleon tried both. In the early part of the 19th century, he divorced his wife, his French wife, and he married Maria Luisa from the Austro-Hungarian family. From the Habsburg family, the Austro-Hungarian Empire, in order to unite it. And he did, and he amassed an army of 450,000 people. In fact, they were so strong that as they were marching east, then against Moscow, everybody was making way for them because they said, Napoleon is going to be the emperor of Europe. Everybody accepted that until it didn't happen. This is what Napoleon said. I wish to found a European system, a European code of laws, a European judiciary. There would be what one people in Europe. And it didn't happen. In fact, he met his Waterloo against the English and he died. You know, right? The irony, you know what? Waterloo is 12 miles off Brussels, Belgium today. You know what Brussels is? Brussels is the capital of the European Union today. And yet, it's a constant reminder that Europe will never unite based on the Bible. In fact, after that defeat, it is said that he said, God Almighty is too much for me. Wow, that's quite a statement. Sure enough, Daniel 2 said, Europe would not, you know, what follows the Roman Empire will not unite. And it surely is not happening. Thomas Arnold, one of the most respected historians in the 19th century, wrote, what was the principal adversary of this tremendous power? By whom was it checked and resisted and put down? I think beyond all controversy that the deliverance of Europe from the dominion of Napoleon was effected neither by Russia, nor by Germany, nor by England, but by the hand of God alone. Charlemagne tried 1,000 years ago. Charles V tried, and he had to advocate. He wanted to unite the old Roman Empire. Napoleon tried. Wilhelm II in World War I, he tried. He said his army were the sons of destiny. He said, I want to build a train that goes all the way from Germany to Baghdad. And he was killed. Adolf Hitler tried, and he nearly succeeded until the Americans and the British said, that's far and no more. The prophecy would stand true. Robert Kaplan is a scholar that writes for a number of magazines, and he's written a number of books. A senior fellow at the Center for the New American Security and National Correspondent of the Atlantic. This is what he wrote last year. That the European Union's northern powers aren't willing to bail Greece out entirely by themselves, but are relying on the International Monetary Fund to kick in up to $20 billion shows that there are limits to how far they will go toward the dream of a unified supercontinent. In other words, they're going to go that far, and that's going to, you know, everybody has their own self-interest. So Daniel 2:34 says, "You watched while his stone was cut out without hands, which struck the image on his feet in iron and clay and broke them in pieces. The God of heaven will set up a kingdom which shall never be destroyed. It shall break in pieces and consume all these kingdoms, and it shall stand how long? Forever." There is the next superpower. The God of heaven, his kingdom will be the next superpower. And the Bible tells us that is what's coming next. The kingdom of God who will shatter all other human kingdoms. He is the new superpower that God himself will set. What is that rock that shatters all the kingdoms of the world? Isaiah 2:2-3 says, "It shall come to pass in the last days that the mountain of the Lord's house shall be established. Many people shall come and say, 'Come, let us go to the mountain of the Lord, to the house of the God of Jacob. He will teach us his ways, and we shall walk in his path.'" Deuteronomy says, "Oh, the rock of the rock who begot you, you are unmindful and have forgotten the God who fathered you." So the rock is the kingdom of God. The rock is Jesus himself. They said, "The Lord is my rock and my fortress," the psalmist said, "and my deliverer, my God in whom I will trust." This is the rock. Jesus himself said, "The stone which the builders rejected, the same is the head of the corner. Whoever falls on that stone will be broken." In other words, if we surrender to him, if we humble ourselves before God, if we are broken, our sin is broken against Jesus Christ, we're going to be okay. But on whomever it falls, it will grind him to powder. Daniel said that. That stone will ground all those kingdoms to powder. We live at the time of the toes. We live at the time of the toes. We live at a time when the next kingdom is coming, and there's nothing between what preceded is next. This is the time of the kingdom of God. God knows the future. And he cares about yours. That's why he tells us these things, so that we may understand the times in which we live. I really believe that the Lord Jesus Christ will usher his kingdom soon. Don't you? I believe that the time is come that this is not going to last forever. And we will study this night after night and see the uncovering of the wisdom of God.
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2: As Christians, we often reflect on the infinite power of God and the fact that he can do anything. And we especially focus on the power of Christ's resurrection and how he defeated sin and death. Stay with us.
3: He has the power to resurrect himself, and he so stated that he raised himself from the dead.
2: This is Science, Scripture, and Salvation, a Creation Radio Journal. I'm Chris O'Brien with the Institute for Creation Research. In the Old Testament, we find prophecies about the birth, death, and resurrection of the Lord Jesus Christ. In the New Testament, we see Christ fulfilling these prophecies, one of which was his violent death. Christ willingly gave up his life for us, but it didn't end there. In John 10:18, Jesus says, "No man taketh it from me, but I lay it down of myself. I have power to lay it down, and I have power to take it again. This commandment have I received of my Father." Rejoice with us for the next 15 minutes as we consider the Lord Jesus Christ and the power of his resurrection. Just who is Jesus Christ? Well, Scripture tells us from cover to cover that he's not only the Son of God, but he is God and the creator of the universe. Colossians 1:16 tells us, "For by him were all things created, that are in heaven and that are in earth, visible and invisible, whether they be thrones or dominions or principalities or powers, all things were created by him and for him." Dr. Thomas Kendall, founder and president of Reasons for Faith Ministries in Eagle Point, Oregon, says Christ's resurrection proved he was who he claimed to be.
4: When we look at the resurrection, we see that this was the ultimate sign of the truth of his identity. Jesus was constantly challenged by the chief priests, the elders, the Pharisees, as to what gave him the authority to do what he was doing. They were demanding the sign to prove that he had authority. And Jesus said, "Destroy this temple, and in 3 days I would raise it up," speaking of the temple of his body. He then said, "An evil and wicked and adulterous generation is always seeking after a sign, but there'll be only one ultimate sign given it, the sign of the prophet Jonah. As Jonah was 3 days and 3 nights in the belly of the fish, so the Son of Man would be 3 days and 3 nights in the heart of the earth."
2: And after 3 days, Christ did rise from the dead. James Sundquist, director of Rock Salt Publishing, reminds us that Jesus is the only one who could have done this.
3: He has the power to resurrect himself, and he so stated that he raised himself from the dead. No one else ever could do that, and it separates Christianity from all of the other religions. All of their founders, whether it be Muhammad or it be Buddha, Zoroaster, you name it, they're all still in their graves, and there's some place on the earth you could dig them up. But you can search the earth to and fro and dig up every grain of sand there is, go down to the heart of the earth, and you won't find Jesus.
2: Dr. Kendall.
4: So on the third day, the tomb was empty, and even his enemies could not explain that. Nobody can explain it to this day, other than the fact that Jesus did rise according to the scriptures. He fulfilled something no one else in history has said. In 3 days, I will rise from the dead.
2: Christ is considered the first fruits of the resurrection. But what about the people that Jesus himself raised from the dead? Well, James Sundquist tells us there's a major difference between those resurrections and that of the Lord Jesus Christ.
3: There were some resurrections. Remember when Lazarus was raised from the dead? So some would say, well, there was a resurrection before Jesus was resurrected. Well, in one sense, that's true, but Lazarus died again. When Jesus was the first fruit, that was a resurrection where he's alive forevermore. Lazarus wasn't alive forevermore. He died, even though Jesus raised him from the dead. Lazarus died corruptible, and he was not raised incorruptible. He was just raised as he was before when the first time he died.
2: Dr. John Whitcomb, founder of Christian Workman Schools of Theology, has spent over 50 years as an Old Testament and theology professor. He says Christ's resurrection was an exclusive occurrence.
5: Now, the point is this, that Christ is the first human being ever to have received a resurrection glorified body. Now, his resurrection, therefore, had total disconnection with previous so-called resurrections. Like Lazarus, whom Jesus himself raised from the dead after he was dead for 4 days, Lazarus had to have the stone removed, and he had to have the grave clothes removed. Loose him and let him go, Jesus said to the people around him. But Jesus didn't have to have the grave clothes removed. He just vanished right through them, and the stone that blocked his tomb was not removed by the angel to let him out, but to let the disciples in to see where he had.
2: As Christians, we know the resurrection of Christ is true because the Bible tells us so. Dr. Whitcomb says we can trust God and take him at his word.
5: The word of God is living, powerful, sharper than any two-edged sword. It brings conviction, it brings illumination, it brings conversion to those who hear and respond.
2: In fact, our salvation and eternal destiny is dependent on the truth of the gospel found in the scriptures. In 1 Corinthians 15, the gospel is defined as the death, burial, and resurrection of the Lord Jesus Christ.
5: Notice carefully, dear friends, how the content of the true good news of salvation is enunciated through the Apostle Paul. I delivered unto you first of all that which I also received, how that Christ died for our sins, according to the Scriptures, and that he was buried, and that he rose again the third day, according to the Scriptures, and that he was seen of Cephas, and then the 1,200 brethren at the same time, and then James, the half-brother of Jesus, and then the 12 apostles, and Paul himself. Friends, isn't it amazing that the gospel is not simply that Christ died for our sins, that he was buried and rose again the third day, but the gospel is that these truths are according to the Scriptures. It says that twice. Why? Because unless we have the context in the Bible of who Christ is and what it means when it says he died and what sins are and what his resurrection really involved, then we cannot enter into the truth that the gospel contains.
2: The scripture tells us that Christ gave up his life to pay the penalty of our sin, and through his resurrection, he defeated sin and death. Dr. Kendall says the death and resurrection of our Creator indicates how serious the problem of sin really is.
4: It shows the terribleness of sin, that sin is terrible enough to cause the curse of the whole universe. As Romans 8 says, the whole universe groans and travails in pain, the whole creation. because of the terribleness of sin, that the penalty really is death. And the ultimate truth of that, when God said, you will surely die, the ultimate truth is that he was willing to take that truth to heart and die in our place, and thus demonstrating that he wasn't just talk, he really meant it. And of course, we also see that with his death and resurrection, we see that sin is the most costly thing in the universe, that it caused the loss of the entire human race, the corruption of the whole universe, and it required the greatest payment that's ever been paid in the history of this universe, and that is the death of God's own Son, the Creator himself, on behalf of his fallen creation.
2: And through Christ's sacrifice for us, we see the profound and everlasting love he has bestowed upon us.
4: Paul said, scarcely for a righteous man would one dare to die. But God demonstrates his love toward us in that while we were yet sinners, while we yet hated him and wanted nothing to do with him, he loved us enough to give his one and only Son while we were still in sin and still in rebellion. This is the supreme manifestation in all of space and time of who God really is. His justice, his righteousness, also his love and mercy and grace. It's all rolled up in this incredible demonstration of the death and resurrection of Christ.
2: Not only does God love us beyond measure, but he also considers us infinitely valuable.
4: Unlike evolution, that says that man is just a worthless product of time, slime plus time equals you, or from goo to you by way of the zoo, and we're just mechanistic products of a mindless universe, that we have no more ultimate value than a swarm of flies, that we all got here by chance, we have no meaning, no purpose, no value. The resurrection declares that God is real, that God exists, that he cares about us, that we're the most valuable treasure in the universe, that the Creator would pay the infinite price that he might have the honor and joy of redeeming us, that we could be his children and his bride for eternity. That's the most marvelous message of the resurrection. God is real, he cares, and we have infinite value in this universe because of him.
2: One of the most exciting verses for a Christian is 1 Corinthians 15:20. But now is Christ risen from the dead and become the firstfruits of them that slept. It's exciting because just as Jesus Christ was resurrected into a glorified body, so will we be someday at the Lord's calling. Dr. Whitcomb explains.
5: He's the first fruits, the first actual example of a vast harvest that shall follow, of genuine bodily resurrection unto glory, with a different physical form. A genuine body, but tuned into a different reality than the one we know today. And so will our experience be, because we keep reading here in 1 Corinthians 15, as in Adam all die, even so in Christ shall all be made alive. Yes, he's the first fruits, but we are the harvest. And I say, dear friend, are you reprogrammed by God for bodily resurrection, even the rapture without even dying, where we'll instantaneously receive a glorified body without dying? Of course, that's explained, is it not? In 1 Corinthians 15:51, we shall not all sleep. That's the sleep of death, but we shall all be changed in a moment, in the twinkling of an eye, at the last trump, for the trumpet shall sound, and the dead shall be raised incorruptible, and we shall be changed. Now, that's imminent. It could happen at any moment. That's the blessed hope of the church, that we, without even dying, shall inherit glorification based on what? The experience of our Lord Jesus, who is the first fruits of them who had slept in the sleep of death.
2: However, just saying you believe in the resurrection isn't enough. To be raised up in glory as Jesus was, there has to be a sincere heart commitment to Christ.
5: Now you say, well, how can we really know this is true? Well, the answer is, God's own word is self-authenticating. And that's why Paul could say in Romans chapter 10, verse 9, if thou shalt confess with thy mouth the Lord Jesus, now listen carefully, and shalt believe in thine heart that God hath raised him from the dead, thou shalt be saved. You say, what does that mean, from the heart? Answer, for with the heart man believeth unto righteousness. In other words, friends, God deals with that aspect of our personal human nature that he created and designed to be able to respond to the self-authenticating word that he speaks as illumined by the Holy Spirit.
2: Dr. Whitcomb shares how he, as a college student, made his decision for the risen Christ.
5: I came to Princeton University as a total godless evolutionist. By the end of that year, through a campus witness, a student who believed in Jesus Christ invited me to a Bible class, and through that ministry, I came to a saving knowledge of Jesus as the one who not only died in my place on the cross, but rose again from the dead the third day. It was a total change in my life, from which, thank the Lord, I have never recovered.
2: As our program comes to a close, we hope that you've been encouraged. It's our desire at ICR to show that the Bible can be trusted, both historically and scientifically, and to give facts that will build your faith. As Christians, we need to understand the scientific basis for our beliefs. We pray that this program will aid you in your discovery of science and the Bible. You know, most people aren't aware that today there are thousands of scientists that are convinced of the truth of biblical creation and not evolution. Our non-denominational ministry aims to restore and strengthen the Genesis foundations of the Christian faith. If you've enjoyed today's edition of Science, Scripture, and Salvation, a Creation Radio Journal, why not visit us on the web to find out more about the work of ICR? The address is www.icr.org. Again, www.icr.org. Science, Scripture, and Salvation, a Creation Radio Journal, is a production of ICR. For the Institute for Creation Research, I'm Chris O'Brien. Thanks for tuning in.

0: We continue reading from the Psalms with Psalm 15, a psalm of David. O Lord, who may abide in your tent? Who may dwell on your holy hill? He who walks with integrity and works righteousness and speaks truth in his heart. He does not slander with his tongue, nor does evil to his neighbor, nor takes up a reproach against his friend, in whose eyes a reprobate is despised, but who honors those who fear the Lord. He swears to his own hurt and does not change. He does not put out his money at interest, nor does he take a bribe against the innocent. He who does these things will never be shaken. Psalm 16, a miktam of David. Preserve me, O God, for I take refuge in you. I said to the Lord, You are my Lord, I have no good besides you. As for the saints who are in the earth, they are the majestic ones in whom is all my delight. The sorrows of those who have bartered for another god will be multiplied. I shall not pour out their drink offerings of blood, nor will I take their names upon my lips. The Lord is the portion of my inheritance and my cup. You support my lot. The lines have fallen to me in pleasant places. Indeed, my heritage is beautiful to me. I will bless the Lord who has counseled me. Indeed, my mind instructs me in the night. I have set the Lord continually before me. Because he is at my right hand, I will not be shaken. Therefore, my heart is glad and my glory rejoices. My flesh also will dwell securely. For you will not abandon my soul to Sheol, nor will you allow your Holy One to undergo decay. You will make known to me the path of life. In your presence is fullness of joy. In your right hand there are pleasures forever. Psalm 17, a prayer of David. Hear a just cause, O Lord. Give heed to my cry. Give ear to my prayer, which is not from deceitful lips. Let my judgment come forth from your presence. Let your eyes look with equity. You have tried my heart. You have visited me by night. You have tested me, and you find nothing. I have purposed that my mouth will not transgress. As for the deeds of men, by the word of your lips I have kept from the paths of the violent. My steps have held fast to your paths. My feet have not slipped. I have called upon you, for you will answer me, O God. Incline your ear to me. Hear my speech. Wondrously show your loving kindness, O Savior of those who take refuge at your right hand, from those who rise up against them. Keep me as the apple of the eye. Hide me in the shadow of your wings. From the wicked who despoil me, my deadly enemies who surround me. They have closed their unfeeling heart. With their mouth they speak proudly. They've now surrounded us in our steps. They set their eyes to cast us down to the ground. He is like a lion that is eager to tear, and as a young lion lurking in hiding places. Arise, O Lord, confront him. Bring him low. Deliver my soul from the wicked with your sword, from men with your hand, O Lord, from men of the world, whose portion is in this life, and whose belly you fill with your treasure. They are satisfied with children, and leave their abundance to their babes. As for me, I shall behold your face in righteousness. I will be satisfied with your likeness when I awake. Reading the Word of God without comment, this is Nicholas Hope.
1: Have you set high expectations for your children when it comes to common courtesy? Here's Carrie Casey, CEO of the National Center for Fathering and author of Championship Fathering, with some uncommon advice on today's father.
2: Recently, some political commentators have called for a return to more civil discourse, and argued common courtesy isn't so common anymore. There's a need for civility in many areas of our culture, more courtesy and respect in our actions and our speech. Civility is an outward expression of the value we place on other people. The greater value we place on individuals, the more civil our actions toward them will be. I believe that lines up with Jesus' commands to treat others how we want to be treated, to love our enemies. Children develop their values early on, and fathers play a major role. So how can we nurture civility in our kids, children, and our sphere of influence? Here are a few suggestions. First, praise it when you see it. When your child selflessly shovels snow for a neighbor or lets his sister have what she wants first, make a big deal out of recognizing him for it and keep encouraging him. Two, plan intentional activities with your children so they can experience the joy of helping others, like volunteering to serve at a senior care facility. Look for spontaneous opportunities to help someone in need, at church, in your neighborhood, in a parking lot, anywhere. Make kindness routine so your kids see a need or even anticipate a need and naturally take action to help. Three, hold them accountable. Your children need to know that dad has high expectations for them and he's going to confront them about inappropriate actions. It isn't the most enjoyable part of being a father, but correcting our children in love is very important for them. Number four, demonstrate civility yourself. Are you respectful, considerate, well-mannered, under control, and able to deal gracefully with people who disagree with you? Do you hold the door open for the person coming behind you? How do you behave in a traffic jam? If you see someone struggling with a task, do you watch from a distance or offer to help? Remember, Dad, your children are watching and they will soak it in and embrace your values. Make the most of every opportunity. And number five, read the Proverbs with your kids. They're a fantastic, practical tips on how to speak and act with respect and wisdom, resolving conflicts and many other forms of civility. This is Kerry Casey for Today's Father.
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3: 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In our home, one of the ways we seek to try to have an attitude like Christ Jesus is to do what we call an attitude check. In other words, if you see someone else in the home who's kind of having one of those stinky down attitudes, you just kind of say to them, attitude check, and they're supposed to respond back by saying, praise the Lord. And every once in a while, I'll say to one of the children, attitude check, and I'll get this response, praise the Lord. And I'll say, no, let's try it again. Attitude check. Praise the Lord. No, that's not good enough. Let's try it again. Attitude check. And finally they'll go, praise the Lord. And I'll go, that's it. You got to push your way through it. Because man, you want to just go, praise the Lord. But we know that if we're going to change our attitude,

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2: In Exodus chapter 20, verse 15, God says, "You shall not steal." This is commandment number 8 of the Big Ten, which God wrote with His own finger on 2 tables of stone. Have you ever had anyone steal anything from you? I have. Somebody once stole my car. In fact, I had a Bible once that somebody stole. I can only hope that the thief opened that Bible and read Exodus 20 and discovered the 8th commandment that it's wrong to steal. There are some people, as I've mentioned this before, that and some churches even, and some pastors that believe that the 10 commandments themselves are history, they're all behind us, they're all just for the Jews. Well, imagine the scenes. Imagine somebody walked into that particular church and took the offering as they were passing around the offering plate. And then somebody caught that person and said, "What are you doing?" And he said, "Well, I'm stealing this offering, but there's nothing wrong with that because the commandment, do not steal, has all been done away with." Do you think the pastor or the church would accept that? I don't think so. God's commandment, you shall not steal, applies to us today. And imagine if the world kept it. Imagine if everybody kept it and respected other people's property. There would be nothing missing from your house, from inside your car, or your car itself. It would be much closer to being a perfect world. And one of these days, when God makes a new heaven and a new earth, everybody will be keeping that commandment. There'll be no stealing going on at all. God's word is still in the Bible. He still wrote with his own finger on 2 tables of stone. Exodus chapter 20, verse 15 says, "You shall not steal." Respect other people's property and keep God's law. That is his voice to you today.
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3: And he spake this parable unto certain which trusted in themselves that they were righteous and despised others.
4: 2 men went up into the temple to pray, the one a Pharisee and the other a publican. The Pharisee stood and prayed thus with himself, "God, I thank thee that I am not as other men are, extortioners, unjust, adulterers, or even as this publican. I fast twice in the week, I give tithes of all that I possess." And the publican, standing afar off, would not lift up so much as his eyes unto heaven, but smote upon his breast, saying, "God, be merciful to me, a sinner." I tell you, this man went down to his house justified rather than the other. For every one that exalteth himself shall be abased, and he that humbleth himself shall be exalted.
5: Love your enemies. Bless them that curse you. Do good to them that hate you. And pray for them which despitefully use you and persecute you.
6: Has life been dragging you down with fears of the future? 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
1: Now a look at your evening weather on Janesville Christian Talk Radio. Rain today with a high near 70 and lows around 54. Mostly sunny tomorrow with a high of 77 and lows around 48. For your Tuesday, partly sunny with a high near 77 and lows around 56. And for Wednesday, mostly cloudy with thunderstorms with a high near 78 and lows around 58. That's your evening weather on Janesville Christian Talk Radio.
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2: For millennia, people from different countries, cultures, and backgrounds have found direction and encouragement in the inspired pages of the Bible. In his day, Jesus directed listeners to search the prophecies of Scripture to find him, the only way of salvation. 2,000 years later, as we stand on the brink of eternity, we no less need the purpose and hope God's Word provides. Sacramento Central Church brings you Receiving the Word, timely Bible messages presented by Pastors Chris Buttery and Mike Thompson. Amazing revelations await you in God's holy word, the Bible.
3: We're going to be in Acts 13 and 14 today. So if you have your Bibles, turn there. We'll be in there quite a bit. Notice what it says. It says, "Be it known unto you, therefore, men and brethren, that through this man is preached unto you the forgiveness of sins. And by him all that believe are justified from all things, from which ye could not be justified by the law of Moses." We'll talk about that here in just a little bit, that particular verse. So just a little background. I want to step back a little bit before we get to chapters 13 and 14, which talk about Paul, Barnabas, John Mark, and their missionary enterprises for this first missionary journey that they took. You remember, not too far back, Stephen was stoned to death, one of the deacons of the church. And this fueled persecution in Jerusalem. And so a large number of Christians left Jerusalem and they went to different areas across the then known region, that particular region of the world, and they took their Christianity with them. And so even though folk were being persecuted, God overruled it for good. And through their witness, the gospel of Jesus Christ was taken to far corners of the then known world. So good things happened as a result. And some folk fled to that little place, Antioch. Antioch is the capital of the Roman province of Syria and was third only to Rome and Alexandria in significance. The population of Antioch was about 500,000 people. So it was very cosmopolitan, making it a great place for the basis for worldwide missions. Now, about maybe 5 years had passed since Paul's conversion, post-conversion visit to Jerusalem, and his invitation from Barnabas to come with him back to Antioch. Barnabas was sent by the church, you recall, up to Antioch, and there, because there were some wonderful things happening among the Jews and the Gentiles up there, they were receiving the gospel, so the church sent Barnabas up there, he ministered, and he said, you know what, this would be great if Saul could join me. So he went down to Jerusalem, got Saul, Saul went back with him to Antioch, and there they both served for about a year. What Paul was doing from his between this time in Jerusalem and Antioch was about 5 years. He very likely, according to Galatians chapter 1, he was preaching in the region of Syria and Sicilia. But the church in Antioch blossomed and it grew under the power and unction of the Holy Spirit. And it was here in this place that the followers of Jesus were first called Christian. Christian, that's right. Now, those of you who were in prayer meeting a couple of weeks ago, we looked at this in depth. But I want to share a little statement with you from Acts of the Apostles, page 157 here, regarding the name that was given to the believers there in Antioch. And by the way, the reason they were given this name was because the believers talked about Jesus. They talked about his death. They talked about his life. They talked about his resurrection. They talked about what he was doing in heaven. And they just talked about Jesus everywhere they went. And so it was easy for people to call them Christ followers or Christians because of their love and fervor for Jesus. And of course, they didn't just talk about Jesus, they preached him. They preached him, his life, his death, his resurrection, and so on. Christ was the main theme of their preaching, their teaching, and their conversation. It was God who gave them the name Christian. This is a royal name given to all who join themselves to Christ. So when someone says, "Oh, you're a Christian," Hold your head up high. That's a royal name. It was given by God to those who follow Jesus Christ. A Christian is a royal name to all who join themselves to Jesus. Well, Paul, his labors at Antioch with Barnabas strengthened his personal conviction that the Lord had really called him to share the gospel with the Gentiles. You remember when he was first called, Ananias was told by the angel that Paul would be a preacher, would share the gospel with the Gentiles. And so his work there in Antioch strengthened that conviction that he was to do a special work among the Gentiles. And the Christian church was now going to enter upon this very important period of their history. The work of proclaiming the gospel message among the Gentiles was going to be prosecuted with enthusiasm. It was going to be shared with vigor. And as a result, the church was about to receive a large ingathering of souls. The gospel to every nation, kindred, tongue, and people was soon to be realized. And so from this point on, in the book of Acts, from Acts chapter 13, essentially 12, 13 and on, we see here the focus on the missionary journeys of Paul to the Gentiles. Now, like a good Jewish Christian, Paul didn't forget his own people. As a Pharisee, former Pharisee, he always ministered to God's people in the synagogue, the Jews in the synagogue, to proclaim to them Christ. And then he would go and share the message with the Gentiles. Anyway, let's go to Sunday's lesson. Let's go to Acts chapter 12, verse 25. Salamis and Paphos. Salamis and Paphos, these are not two people's names, these are locations. Let's go to the screen. Paul, Barnabas, they travel down to Seleucia, where they get on a boat and they set sail for, this is the island of Crete, and they land in Salamis, and then they journey down here along the coast and they end up in Paphos. And so that's where we're going to be journeying with Paul here in Acts chapter 12 and 13. So here we go. Let's take a look here. Acts chapter 12, verse 25, and we'll read through to verse 4 of chapter 13. It says, "And Barnabas and Saul returned from Jerusalem when they fulfilled their ministry, and they also took with them John, whose surname was Mark. Now in the church that was at Antioch, there was a certain prophet and teachers called Barnabas, Simeon, who was called Niger, Lucius of Cyrene, Manaen, who had been brought up with Herod the Tetrarch." Isn't that interesting? Probably a foster child of some type, or a stepbrother, perhaps, "and Saul. And as they ministered to the Lord and fasted, the Holy Spirit said, 'Now separate to me Barnabas and Saul for the work to which I have called them.' Then having fasted and prayed, laid hands on them, they sent them away." And so they were going to send them away, of course, to do missionary work among the Gentiles. So Paul and Barnabas and John Mark, by the way, John Mark is the author of the gospel according to Mark, and he was a cousin of Barnabas. You can read that in Colossians chapter 4, verse 10. They all went to the church in Antioch, and after visiting in Jerusalem because of some famine and some issues going on there, serving and helping the brethren there, while ministering to the Lord there in Antioch, and while they were fasting, the Bible says that the Holy Spirit, through the prophets and the teachers, commanded that Paul and Barnabas be separated to the work of God, that they be set apart, that they be ordained. It's interesting when you read this, who is the emphasis on in these verses that we just read? Who is the one who initiated the declaration to separate Paul and Barnabas? The Holy Spirit, exactly. As a matter of fact, if you look at verse 5, "So being sent out by the Holy Spirit, they went down to Seleucia, and from there they sailed to Cyprus." So who sent them out? The Holy Spirit. The Holy Spirit was the one who separated them, and it was the Holy Spirit who sent them. Isn't that interesting? So this reveals how the church went about doing their work, strictly under the direction of God. It seems the church didn't make any formal plans until the Holy Spirit indicated his intentions. And then the church responded to that initiative. So the early church were moved by the Holy Spirit to work. And I think that's a wonderful lesson for us today, isn't it? Certainly is. Has the Holy Spirit spoken to us as a church about the work that we are to do? Has the Holy Spirit spoken? Now you may say, well, I didn't get up this morning. I didn't hear his voice say directly, this is what I ought to do. Has the Holy Spirit spoken? Hasn't the Lord spoken through his holy prophets in the Word of God? Amen. And through the Spirit of prophecy, God's last day messenger to his church? That's the Holy Spirit speaking to his church. Are we eager to do the Holy Spirit's bidding today as the church back then were eager to do the Holy Spirit's bidding? Wouldn't we be a lot further along if we did what God asked us to do? We looked at his counsel and his direction and we did what he said. That's how our church was led in the early days. Why would we do anything less today, right? And refuse to listen to the gentle proddings of the Holy Spirit. Now, Paul and Barnabas were separated. They were ordained to this particular ministry. I just want to just pause for just a moment and talk a little bit about ordination. You know, our church has spent a lot of money pulling together people from all over the world to do a Bible study regarding whether ordination is biblical, and then, of course, women's role in ministry, in pastoral ministry, ministry of the gospel. The idea of ordination is a biblical idea. It's just there. It's clear. And more than just an act of consecration, I'm going to read to you now from Acts of the Apostles, page 160 and 161. More than just an act of consecration, Paul and Barnabas's ordination was a public, I'm quoting now, public recognition of their divine appointment to bear to the Gentiles the glad tidings of the gospel. What type of appointment? It was a divine appointment. Thus, I'm going on to read, thus they were authorized by the church not only to teach the truth, but to perform the rite of baptism, to organize churches, and were invested with full ecclesiastical authority. Now, sometimes when we hear the word ecclesiastical, we think of a big, large church that has dominated the scene for hundreds and hundreds of years. But the word ecclesiastical is not a bad word. It just talks about church order, speaks to order within the church, gospel order. And here, Paul and Barnabas were given full ecclesiastical authority to do what? To baptize, she says. And also to perform the rite of baptism, to teach the truth, and to organize churches. So their ordination was a public declaration, confirmation of God had already called them. They didn't necessarily need ordination, but for the safeguarding of the gospel, because they were going to meet a lot of opposition in their work, especially for, they needed the authority of the church, the public declaration that they had been commissioned, they'd been ordained to do the work that God had called them to do. So who are you, and why are you here preaching the gospel? Well, we've been ordained to do so. Who gave you the right to be baptized? We've been ordained to baptize. Who gave you the right to organize churches? We've been ordained to organize churches. They had the authority of the church to do the work that they were called to do. And I'm going to continue reading. This is page 160. It was an acknowledged form. This is talking about their ordination. It was an acknowledged form of designation to an appointed office and a recognition of one's authority in that office. So by the seal of the church was set upon the work of God. And so God had called these men, and the church recognized their calling, and they laid hands on them, ordained them, separated them to the ministry, and it helped them in their work, not in the sense that it gave them extra special powers or any extra grace from above. That's not what ordination is about. It just simply helped to diffuse situations and created a sense of organization in the early Christian work. They had authority to do the work that they were doing by the church, you see. All right, I hope that's clear for us. By the way, in talking about this, I want you to notice something special and very important. God is working through his church. God is working through his church to perform these tasks and these missionary endeavors. I'm going to read more to you from Acts of the Apostles, page 163 and 164. The circumstances connected with the separation of Paul and Barnabas by the Holy Spirit to a definite line of service show clearly that the Lord works through appointed agencies in his organized church. It's important we understand that God works through his church today. There are a lot of independent Adams in the Seventh-day Adventist church. And some are really independent. They really aren't interested in working alongside of the church at all. But there are a lot of independent or self-supporting ministries that like to work with the church. Weimar is one of them. And there are amazing facts is another. And there are multiple others. But there are those that are very independent, critical of the church, and tend to be separate from the church in some respects. On the earth, a channel of light, and through it he communicates his purposes and his will. So where does God communicate his purpose and his will? Certainly through his word, through the Holy Spirit, but also through his church. That's right. He does not give to one of his servants an experience independent of and contrary to the experience of the church itself. Neither does he give one man a knowledge of his will for the entire church, while the church's Christ's body is left in darkness. So God's not just going to talk to one single person here or another person over here, and they get this message from God and doesn't involve the church. And the church isn't involved in an understanding and appreciating the work. In his providence, he places his servants in close connection with his church in order that they may have, now notice, less confidence in themselves and greater confidence in others whom he is leading to advance his work. So those individuals that insist on being independent of the church and proclaiming an independent, even an independent message, a message that our church hasn't, as an official body, accepted and approved, are separating themselves from the experience of trusting themselves less and leaning more upon the brethren that God has raised up in the church. Now, there are caveats to these, and we'll talk a little bit about that. In his providence, he places his servants in close connection with the church in order that they may have less confidence in themselves, greater confidence in others whom he's leading out to advance his work. I'm going to keep reading. There have ever been in the church... I wish there were some people listening to this today. There have ever been in the church those who are constantly inclined toward an individual independence. They seem unable to realize that the independence of spirit is liable to lead the human agent to have too much confidence in himself and to trust in his own judgment rather than to respect the counsel and highly esteem the judgment of his brethren, especially of those in the offices that God has appointed for the leadership of his people. Isn't that interesting? Those who are inclined, now listen, it gets more serious. Those who are inclined to regard their individual judgment as supreme are in grave peril. It is Satan's, whose? Satan's. It is Satan's studied effort to separate such ones from those who are channels of light through whom God has wrought to build up and extend his work in the earth. For any worker in the Lord's cause to think that this light must come through no other channel than directly from God is to place himself in a position where he is liable to be deceived by the enemy and overthrown. Oh, I wish there were a lot of people listening to this and were reading this. There are, as I said before, there are a number of independent Adams in the Seventh-day Adventist Church who are proclaiming this and teaching this, and the church hasn't embraced it, church hasn't accepted it, and they're running off on their own independent thought to do their own will. There are even conferences and unions running off and doing their own independent thought of what the church body as a whole has decided. And that's scary. We live in one of those unions and one of those conferences. Oh my God, help us to not be independent, but to work together, to unify, to press together as God's people. A lot more could be said, but we're journeying through Turkey today, so we've got to keep going. All right, let's go to Acts chapter 13. We're in Acts 13, verse 4. So they were ordained, and then what happened? Who sent them out? The Holy Spirit sent them down to Seleucia, and from there they sailed to Cyprus. I said Crete earlier, excuse me, it's Cyprus, my bad. And when they arrived in Salamis, they preached the word of God in the synagogues of the Jews. They also had John as their assistant. Now when they had gone through the island to Paphos, they found a certain sorcerer, a false prophet, a Jew, whose name was Bar-Jesus, who was with the proconsul Sergius Paulus, an intelligent man, and this man called for Barnabas and Saul and sought to hear the word of God. But Elymas the sorcerer, for so his name is translated, withstood them, seeking to turn the proconsul away from the faith. Then Saul, who also is called Paul, filled with the Holy Spirit, looked intently at him and said, "O full of all deceit and all fraud, you son of the devil, you enemy of all righteousness, you will not cease perverting the straight ways of the Lord. And now indeed the hand of the Lord is upon you, and you shall be blind, not seeing the sun for a time." And immediately a dark mist fell on him, and he went around seeking someone to lead him by the hand. Then the proconsul believed when he saw what had been done, being astonished at the teaching of the Lord. All right, so We've got the map up on the screen. So here they are. They're in Antioch. They're sent by the Holy Spirit down to Seleucia. And then they travel across to Cyprus, here to Salamis. And then they walk, as I mentioned earlier, they travel across the coastline of Cyprus down to Paphos. And here they meet Elymas. Now, this Cyprus was 15 miles I shouldn't say, Seleucus was 15 miles west of Cyprus, so that was a bit of a journey. And then they sailed down to Cyprus. Now, Cyprus's population was largely a Greek population, and it claimed Aphrodite, or Venus, as their patron goddess. And her chief center of worship was in Paphos, which was known for the immorality of the prostitute priestesses of the temple. So, knowing this, they traveled down to Paphos, knowing that it was the chief center of worship of this patron goddess. So the trio start their work in Salamis. They make their way down to Paphos, and it was here that they met Elymas, the sorcerer, who sought to interrupt the missionary's work. And he tried really hard, but was he successful? He wasn't successful. Look, there's always going to be individuals, and this is something that we just need to get in our minds and accept. There are always going to be individuals who will seek to stand in opposition to the work of God. And we finished just recently a study in the book of Nehemiah. Nehemiah was doing a great work for God, wasn't he? Certainly was. He was serving a great God, doing a great work. There was a great cry, but in the end they greatly rejoiced because God helped them and they were victorious. Nehemiah met constant opposition, not only from outside, but inside the church. And yet he kept pressing forward, doing the work that God had called him to do. And here Paul, along with Nehemiah, meet stiff opposition. And like Nehemiah, Paul stood firm in his post in the fear of God and in the power of his might, even when opposition came from someone who should have known better. And I want you to notice that there are times even when rebuke to those opposing God's work would be necessary. And that's what Paul did here. I'm not thinking he was looking at him with fury, and he was sweating beads, and his blood veins were popping out of his forehead. But he was very firm and very clear. You're doing the work of Satan. Is that what he said? He said, "You're doing the work. You are the son of the devil." He just didn't say you're doing the work of Satan. He said, "You're the son of the devil." And you are the son, what did he go on to say? He said, you're the enemy of all righteousness. Will you not cease perverting the straight ways of the Lord? And because he had refused to see the truth, because he'd refused to see the light, God struck him with temporary blindness in his righteous indignation. And Elymas meandered around trying to find his way and had to, by the hand of someone else, walk him around so he could know where he was. Elymas was struck, and the Bible says Sergius Paulus, the proconsul who called for Barnabas and Paul, believed. He accepted the truth that Paul and Barnabas shared, and of course he was impressed at the display of the power of God in Elymas's being struck blind, and so he accepted the gospel. You know, there are times, as I mentioned, there are times when a rebuke is necessary, especially for the sake of somebody else. Sometimes people just get in the mix and then they say things, they say even silly things, maybe not even intentionally. Sometimes they just need to be told off a little bit for the sake of somebody else who might be listening in listening distance, might have an ear listening to the conversation, lest they be led astray by what some foolishness someone else is saying. And so that's what Paul and Barnabas did here. Look, you're not going to stand in the way of the truth being presented to the proconsul. He's going to receive the truth. You're not going to stand in the way. And so the rebuke was given. And as a result, Sergius Paulus was a believer, became a believer. He accepted the gospel. Good news, right? Good success. Wonderful things happening at the hand of Paul and Barnabas. Well, let's go on to verse 13. Let's read here. I'm going to continue our journey then. Now, Paul and his party, they set sail from Paphos. They came to Perga in Pamphylia, and John departed from them and returned to Jerusalem. From Cyprus, Paul and his companions sailed to Perga in Pamphylia. This area, of course, is what we know as modern-day Turkey. They traveled up into Perga and in Pamphylia. Before they moved on to Antioch in Pisidia, Luke notes two very important changes. Paul now becomes the leading figure. Up to this point, Barnabas is always mentioned first. So that's the first thing. And then secondly, Luke stops using Paul's Jewish name, Saul, and starts calling him Paul, probably because he is now ministering in a Greco-Roman environment. Luke also recalls that someone left them. Who was that? The young John. Yeah, the young John Mark. Why did he leave so early? Mark was intimidated and he lost courage and he refused to go further and he returned to Jerusalem. Mark's mum was a believer. His dad was not. And he was a man who loved the Lord, who wanted to serve him, but he didn't realize it would be so difficult and there'd be a lot of sacrifices and hardships along the way that he experienced with Paul and Barnabas. And so he got weary and he got a little scared and he went back. And unfortunately, later on, this caused some dissension between Paul and Barnabas. But fortunately, later on down the track, Paul was reconciled to John Mark and called him a fellow servant, someone who supported him in his ministry. So John had some things to learn and he grew as well, like we all do. But he left them and Paul and Barnabas went on to do the work.
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6: In the year 1831, biologist Charles Darwin began a fateful journey on the HMS Beagle. On that journey, Darwin formulated the controversial theory of evolution, which has impacted society down to this day.
7: Our goal is to punch holes in that theory, so I'd like to welcome you to
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9: Fire one, Captain.
10: Way to go, Stan. Love it.
11: Good. There goes the HMS Beagle down to the depths of the ocean. I am Stan Hudson.
10: And I'm John Kurlinski, welcoming you to another fun episode of Sink the Beagle, where we take lighthearted looks at the serious issues that revolve around evolution creation. We go into science, we go into scripture, we go into history, we go into biography, and today we are in biography, Stan.
11: We are traipsing into the world of biography? Biology what?
10: Biography, because we have been studying on this, we're recording today,
11: yes,
10: on the 200th anniversary of the birth of Charles Darwin. We're on a kind of a kick in this session of recordings here.
11: Happy birthday to him.
10: No,
11: yes.
10: we want to, first of all, just want to pause for a second and thank those at Christian Record Services for the use of their wonderful studio.
11: Yes.
10: They minister to the blind and the seeing impaired, the visually impaired. They have wonderful products. They can check it out at Christian Record Service. Check it out on the internet and open up.
11: Thumbs up for our engineer Tommy there.
10: Yay,
11: Thank you.
10: But today, now we want to look at Charles Darwin. We've been focusing on his anniversary on this day and the set of recordings on his life.
11: Uh-huh.
10: And I want to pick up where we sort of talked about Darwin's illness in a prior recording.
11: Yes.
10: And what we're looking at here is one of the issues that maybe caused some of Darwin's sicknesses, and he had lots of problems, as we discussed last time, was a relationship with his father.
11: A relationship with his father, and some people have called it the Oedipus complex.
10: Oedipus Rex.
11: Yes, exactly. Proposing that Darwin's illness was, quote, an expression of repressed anger toward his father, Robert Darwin, who was a physician. Rempf believes that Rempf believed that Darwin's complete submission to a tyrannical father prevented Darwin from expressing anger towards his father and then subsequently towards others. In a similar diagnosis, English psychiatrist Dr. Rankin Good stated, "Thus, if Darwin did not slay his father in the flesh, then he certainly slew the heavenly father in the realm of natural history." So there was an unconscious patricide, so to speak, accounting for almost 40 years of severe and crippling neurotic suffering.
10: You know, and the sad thing is he slayed the father in heaven. took it out on the Father in heaven, did reconcile with his Father on earth, but really never reconciled. If he only realized that he did have characteristics of his Father in heaven, and that if he had known those characteristics of his Father in heaven, maybe Charles Darwin would have been a much different person today. So
11: I want to take a twist
10: and just say, you know, here are some things we know about Charles Darwin, his biography, and he has common characteristics of what I call the strange habits of God or the weird habits of God when you think about him. Now, first of all, we know one thing about Charles Darwin is that he was a bird watcher. We often hear about Darwin's finches.
11: Darwin's finches, yes, from the Galapagos Islands, which at first he wasn't sure they were all finches, but brought them back, and a bird watcher, a friend of his in England, helped him identify, yes, these are indeed different kinds of finches. So
10: they're all finches.
11: Yes, they're all
10: finches.
11: He
10: didn't know they were, but he noticed that there were differences, and so he collected these birds from the various islands as evidence and proof of his...
11: Yes.
10: So Darwin was a bird watcher.
11: He was a bird watcher. Well, is God a bird watcher?
10: Yeah, the Bible declares he is a bird watcher.
11: Ah.
10: And, you know, God, when you look at birds, you can't blame them.
11: No, not at all.
10: What kind of birds does God watch is the question.
11: Well, you know what? You know that I'm a birder. My wife, Cindy, and I are birders, and we love to go bird watching.
10: How many birds? Do you have a life list?
11: Cindy has a life list in the United States of approaching 500. When you get to the 500, that's considered to be at least.
10: Like gold standard, kind of?
11: Somewhere between amateur and serious, probably closer to serious.
10: I think it's called compulsive, Stan.
11: No, wait a minute.
10: Okay.
11: Bird watching, I may point out to you, oh unbeliever, is that one of the fastest growing outdoor activities. You might want to consider it here.
10: You got the plains
11: of Nebraska. But you got
10: to see them before they disappear. That's a drag.
11: Okay.
10: Well, God watches birds, and we actually are going to go to our torpedo text today.
11: Early on.
10: And it's actually found in Matthew chapter 10, and we're going to look at verse 29 and then verse 31.
11: What kind of
10: bird does God watch? Is he looking for these big flamingos?
11: The pink of the shrimp?
10: Or does he love the peacocks with those eye feathers? I mean, like you said before, Stan, about birds, if he had an art budget, he spent a lot of it on the birds, you know?
11: If God had an art budget, a lot of it was spent on the birds. And one of the great birds that I've ever seen since I was interspersed here with our talk, a little story. We got to see, Cindy and I saw what's called an elegant trogon. And an elegant trogon is a very fancy bird in southern Arizona, barely makes it over the border sometimes in Arizona, and thus qualifies as a bird you see in the United States, an important life list issue, birders that you all understand what I'm talking about. Anyway, just a great-looking, bright green and red and black and white bird, just outstanding. And boy, when you saw this bird, you really saw something. I'm wondering, are those the kind of birds that God watches?
10: No. Let me read through the text for you.
11: Okay, go ahead.
10: It says here, Jesus says, "Are not two sparrows sold for a cent, and yet not one of them will fall to the ground apart from your Father?" The idea is apart from God's notice.
11: Yes.
10: God's watching these little brown birds.
11: These little LBJs,
10: LBBs. Yeah. What's that terminology?
11: Birders know them. LBJs, little brown job, little brown birds.
10: Nothing special.
11: In other words, when you can't hardly tell the differences. Yeah.
10: Insignificant, not very valuable. No one even bothers writing them on their list. Or you put it right on the very first, second, or third. It makes the first top 10 because everybody's seen them. You have to even try to confirm where you saw it. You just write it down. It's a kind of, God's noticing the birds that flutter around your car and the Walmart parking lot.
11: And you know what? I appreciate the fact that you correctly got that verse, at verse 29, where it says, "And not one of them falls to the ground apart from your Father." Most translations say apart from your Father's will.
10: Yeah.
11: But in the original Greek, the word will is not there. And it's literally apart from your Father, which means they don't fall without God being there and noticing.
10: But the interesting thing is, why does God notice? And if Darwin understood why God was a birder and liked birds like Darwin noticed birds, maybe he'd have thought differently. And it says here that in verse 31, "So do not fear." And Darwin, we know, is just full of fear and panic.
11: Absolutely.
10: "Do not fear, because you are more valuable than many sparrows." Though Darwin's father never valued him.
11: Yes, and he didn't feel it from his
10: and
11: dad.
10: And never felt the value of his existence from his dad.
11: His earthly father.
10: Had he known his heavenly father, mm-hmm. says, listen, Chuck, let me tell you something.
11: Yeah.
10: You're more valuable than many sparrows, and mm-hmm. there's never one that's left this earth that has passed away that mm-hmm. I haven't noticed.
11: You know, it's funny. Jesus says something when I point this verse out to people, and as a birder and a preacher, I'll combine the two at times, that it says that you are worth more than many sparrows. Now, it's interesting. God does not say you are worth more than all sparrows. And many of us would say, wait a minute, aren't we worth more than all sparrows? The fact of the matter is, no, because sparrows have great value to God also.
10: God,
11: and you are worth more than many sparrows. You're worth a lot, but so are sparrows.
10: In other words, what he's saying is all his creation mm-hmm. is valuable. God's mm-hmm. interested in redeeming all of creation, and he notices the sparrows. And so the idea here is that, it conveys when God's habit of bird watching is not so much, it's about birds, but it's about the value that he places on the creatures made in his image,
11: mm-hmm.
10: the ones that
11: mm-hmm.
10: don't have feathers, but have, you know, that walk, that think, that talk, that reflect his goodness. And you can't help when you think about Charles Darwin, so much fear,
11: mm-hmm.
10: living in so much, you know, panic attack mode, spending lots of time in bed and feeling so disconnected from anything meaningful and
11: yes,
10: valuable.
11: Yes, people. He was withdrawn. Most people would describe him as a very withdrawn person. He was
10: he was
11: a pleasant person to be around, but he was otherwise a generally withdrawn, quiet, to himself kind of person, in bed a lot, as you
10: yeah.
11: say.
10: And you know, how many birds do you see from bed? Probably not too many.
11: Mm-hmm.
10: Did you ever notice that God was noticed that he existed and he mattered?
11: Mm-hmm.
10: That's really one of the fundamental problems that evolution has in its treatment, and that's unfortunate that Charles Darwin bought it to be such a prominent theory, because they don't understand the reasons for our existence,
11: mm-hmm.
10: that we really matter and that we belong. There is no meaning if you believe that you have a purposeless existence, if you just came from pond scum,
11: mm-hmm.
10: if you don't have a heavenly father and you came just from pond scum, you really don't matter.
11: Yeah.
10: Nothing really matters, because all life is just a blip on the screen of existence, and you're dead and you're gone and there's nothing.
11: Yeah.
10: And no one will mourn you beyond the grave once a mm-hmm. family or two member is gone.
11: You know, Jesus, if you could put it in these terms, Jesus, who died for us in our place, literally experienced what we would call the wrath of God. But in a sense, Jesus died from ultimate aloneness.
10: Yeah.
11: He felt the Father pull away. My God, why have you forsaken me? Why did you leave? Where did you go? And
10: don't
11: there was
10: you notice?
11: This, don't you see me? Or where are you, Father? I'm calling to you and I can't see you. I can't feel you. I sense you maybe here, but I can't really.
10: The ultimate panic attack.
11: Jesus died of a broken heart, of being ultimately alone. So
10: ultimately separated.
11: Jesus would be able to relate to the fears of Charles Darwin, of this feeling alone. It's a great sadness to me that he never understood that Jesus had died in his place, so that of all things, of all people, Darwin should know, in his background and his education, he should know he is not alone. He is loved, and he has a Father in heaven. And it's a great sadness to me, great tragedy that he didn't learn that.
10: And Jesus came to show us the Father. He mm-hmm. came to say, you know, if Darwin would have gotten better acquainted with Jesus, mm-hmm. he would have realized that he truly had a heavenly Father.
11: And
10: he truly would have mattered, because our torpedo text brought it out.
11: Yep.
10: It's connecting the idea of monetary or value with what seems to be insignificant.
11: Well,
10: are not too sparrow sold for a cent.
11: Mm-hmm,
10: they
11: mm-hmm.
10: do have value.
11: Mm-hmm.
10: And sort of when God is talking that way, he's saying, you have value.
11: Mm-hmm.
10: You matter to me.
11: And we want to debunk just briefly here the famous story of supposedly Charles Darwin coming to God on his deathbed. You know, the famous legend that creation is kind of sometimes spread a little bit. Unfortunately, the sad truth of the matter is that he did not, and that's sort of a legend that is probably good to mention just here briefly. He did not, unfortunately. He went to his grave alone and
10: never knew his father.
11: And absolutely uncured of his illness of nervousness and panic.
10: And when children go through life unvalued, but maybe there's a person out there who feels like, you know, I'm unvalued.
11: Mm-hmm.
10: That does my life matter? I'm just a blip of, I'm one of 7 billion people on this bloody planet who mm-hmm. don't, you know. Mm-hmm. Maybe you feel like Charles Darwin. There was mm-hmm. 7 billion then, but mm-hmm. I feel as insignificant as a sparrow in the parking lot at the
11: mm-hmm.
10: mall,
11: mm-hmm.
10: you know. And no one's going to notice when I go. God notices.
11: Yes, he does.
10: And that's why he sent his son, so that he would ascribe to such a great value,
11: mm-hmm.
10: You know.
11: Yeah, and Jesus said, the great sadness is the world does not know you, Father, but I know you, and I've revealed your name so that others can understand it. And Jesus wanted the world to know, don't be afraid, you're worth much value. You have more value than many sparrows.
10: And so what we'd like to do is invite you to become a bird watcher. Every time
11: Amen.
10: You go from this day forward and you drive to work or you drive to the school and you see sparrows fluttering,
11: mm-hmm.
10: the message we want you to have is the message Darwin never got.
11: Mm-hmm.
10: God's watching these little birds around me. Ooh, he's watching me too. And you know
11: yeah,
10: what?
11: Where the birds are, God is.
10: And he's what he's saying to you at that moment is, you're extremely valuable.
11: Mm-hmm.
10: You matter to me.
11: Mm-hmm.
10: So when you see the little brown insignificant birds, they are not insignificant, and neither are you.
11: And you know what they do rather well? They sing their praises, their little songs to God. They're so happy with wherever they are in life. Maybe we should learn a little bit from our feathery friends. What
10: yes,
11: do you think?
10: Become heavenly bird watchers like our Father.
11: Yes.
10: Tune in again for another Sink the Beagle.
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12: The Mark of the Beast. Yes, it is in the Bible, and yes, it is definitely coming. And the question is, are we ready for it? And do we understand what this topic is really all about according to the Bible? This is Steve Wolberg. I'm the host of End Time Insights. Thank you for tuning in and listening to me as I do my best to help you to know the truth about this sizzling subject. That's what it's all about. So let's pray. We always pray before this program because I really feel that without God's help, there's just no point in studying the Bible at all. So let's talk to God. Dear Father, in Jesus Christ's name, we pray again for the Holy Spirit to lead us and to help us to understand the Bible and especially this life or death subject of the mark of the beast. Oh God, this is so serious. This is so controversial and so powerful. I just pray that every heart will be opened to what your word really says and what it does not say, and that you will use my words based upon your book to reach millions of people and to clarify what this issue is all about. Help us to follow Jesus Christ and to avoid the mark of the beast. In Jesus' name we pray. Amen. Okay, here we go. When most Christians today who study prophecy, when they think about the mark of the beast, first of all, they think about a secret rapture that will get us out of here before this mark ever comes. Then they imagine a 7-year period of tribulation when one super sinister evil person called the Antichrist will rise up and take over the world. During this 7-year period, people imagine this Antichrist enforcing some kind of a computer-like mark of the beast that will be inserted in people's foreheads and in their hands. Thus, they associate the mark with computer technology. And again, they see this as an issue that will hit the world after Christians today disappear, and so it really has nothing to do with us. That is the common view. But my question is that really what the Word of God in the book of Revelation actually says? Well, let's find out. The mark of the beast, this phrase, is actually only found 8 times in the Bible, and they're all in the book of Revelation. They're found within chapters 13 through 20. Now, the first verse that I want to read is found in chapter 19, verse 20. The Bible says, "And the beast was taken, and with him the false prophet, that wrought miracles before him, with which he deceived them that had received the mark of the beast, and them which worshipped his image." Now, if you just look carefully at this passage, the Bible tells us, without even knowing exactly what the mark is, it tells us that those that get the mark are deceived. There it says right there, he deceived them that had received the mark of the beast. Now, let's just glean some light out of this. First of all, the Bible tells us that whatever the mark is, it's something that involves deception because people that get the mark are deceived. Now, if you think about it, when the government finally enforces this thing called the mark of the beast, it's not going to say, folks, this is the mark of the beast. Where do you want it? In your forehead or in your hand? And the obvious reason why the government wouldn't say that is because that would not be a very deceptive thing at all. In fact, the government is not going to mention any mark of the beast. These words, mark and beast, these are actually code words that God has given to Christians so that when it happens, they will know what it is. But the world won't know what it is, the government won't know what it is, and they won't call it the mark of the beast. We're dealing with something much deeper than an obvious deception, and we know that because whatever the mark is, it is something that is tricky and people are misled. So that ought to put us on our toes that there is more to this topic than meets the casual eye. Now, as I mentioned, the mark is specifically referred to only 8 times in the book of Revelation. Now, actually, the main part that talks about the mark is in Revelation 14, verses 9 through 12. And when we read this passage, this is really God's final warning to the world about the mark, saying, don't get it, don't follow the beast and don't get the mark. And it also tells us very clearly that whatever the mark is, that this is unquestionably a life or death subject. Let me read this in Revelation 14, verses 9 through 12. The Bible says, "And the third angel followed them, saying with a loud voice, if any man worship the beast and his image and receive his mark in his forehead or in his hand, the same shall drink of the wine of the wrath of God, which is poured out without mixture into the cup of his indignation. And he shall be tormented with fire and brimstone in the presence of the holy angels and in the presence of the Lamb. And the smoke of their torment ascendeth up forever and ever, and they have no rest, day nor night, who worship the beast and his image, and whosoever receives the mark of his name. Here is the patience of the saints. Here are they that keep the commandments of God and the faith of Jesus." Now, as I mentioned, this is the only place in the book of Revelation where a specific warning is given by God, represented by a message from a third angel to the world, warning people not to get this mark. So we know that it is a deceptive mark, and we know that God warns us against it, and we know that it is a life and death matter, and that those who ultimately receive it will drink the wine of God's wrath. So, wow, this is about as serious as any subject we can ever study. Now, the next thing I want to focus on is verse 9 talks about the mark being received in one or the other of two places. It says in this verse that people will receive this mark in the forehead or in the hand. Now, let's talk about this, the forehead and the hand. What is going on here? When most people read this passage or watch some movie about this whole topic or read a popular novel about the mark, they, again, imagine some kind of a computer biochip-like technological mark being inserted underneath people's skin in the forehead or in the hand. But is this really what the Bible is talking about? Is this the message for the world in the book of Revelation? Well, let's talk about this. Actually, this idea of the forehead, let's start with that, the mark going in the forehead. The Bible talks about the forehead many times in Revelation, and it's not just the devil's people, you might say, that get a mark in their foreheads, but God's people also get something in their foreheads. If you go back to the beginning of chapter 14, verse 1, it talks about a different group of people. John said, "And I looked, and lo, a lamb stood on Mount Zion, and with him 144,000, having his father's name written in their foreheads." So the same chapter in verse 9 talks about people getting the mark in their foreheads. And then in verse 1, it talks about a different group that get the name of God in their foreheads. Now, if we think about the good people that get God's name in their foreheads, what does this mean, the forehead, the name in the forehead? Do you think this means that God is going to write some kind of a name, some syllables or some punctuation on the skin on top of their foreheads, you know, above their nose and in between their eyes? Or is this talking about something else, something deeper than just something on the surface, on the skin? Now, then if you go to Revelation 17, it talks about a woman named Babylon. And in verse 5, the scripture says that on her forehead was a name written, Mystery Babylon the Great, the mother of harlots. So what can we glean out of this? This verse is talking about a woman named Babylon, which is obviously a symbolic woman. And it says on her forehead is a mysterious name, Mystery Babylon. So here we have the forehead again. We have a name written on the forehead. But in this passage, it is obviously something that deals with symbolism. Okay, if you go to chapter 22 of Revelation, here again it talks about God's people who are in eternity. And verse 4 says that they shall see his face, and his name shall be in their foreheads. So, chapter 14, verse 9 talks about the lost getting the mark in the forehead. Verse 1 talks about another group, the 144,000, getting God's name in the forehead. Chapter 17, verse 5 talks about a mystery woman who has a name in her forehead. And then in Revelation 22, verse 4, we have God's people, all of his people in eternity, who have his name in their foreheads. In other words, when you put these pieces together, friends, what we are seeing is that eventually everybody will get something up in the forehead, either the mark or the name of God. Now, the next question is, what does the forehead and the hand represent anyway? What is God trying to tell us here? Is he talking about something on the skin or something deeper? Amazingly, this forehead and hand idea actually takes us back to the Old Testament, to the book of Deuteronomy. Here we have the forehead and the hand both referred to, and if we think about it and look carefully at these verses, we will realize what the forehead and the hand represents. The first one is in Deuteronomy chapter 6, verses 4 through 8. In these verses, Moses is talking to Israel about the words of God and how they are to be taught to Israelite children. And verse 8 says, "You shall bind these words for a sign upon your hand, and they shall be as frontlets between your eyes." Now, the same thing is basically said in Deuteronomy 11, verse 18. The scripture says, "Therefore shall you lay up these, my words, in your heart and in your soul, and bind them for a sign upon your hand, that they may be as frontlets between your eyes." So both chapter 6, verse 8 and 11, verse 18 both say that the words of God were supposed to be on the hand, and they were supposed to be as frontlets between the eyes. Now, what do you think this means? Does this mean that God expected them to actually write the whole book of Deuteronomy on the back of their hand, or on top of the little flap of skin between their eyes above their nose? If so, those Jews must have had the huge faces to fit the whole book of Deuteronomy right there on their skin. Now, just a little reflection makes it pretty obvious that the forehead in these passages represents the mind, and the hand represents the actions. When God says he wants his word between the eyes, he's referring to inside of people's thinking. And when he says on the hand, he's referring to their actions. In other words, God wanted those people to know his word in their minds, and he wanted them to do it. Just like some preachers say, God wants us to walk our talk. He doesn't just want us to know the truth, but he wants us to live it with our actions. Now, in this light, if we go back to the book of Revelation and we read in the light of Deuteronomy that God is going to have people that have his name in their foreheads, and the devil is eventually going to put his mark in the foreheads and in the hands of the majority of the world, then what does this mean? It's obvious. Just think about it a little bit more clearly in the light of the rest of the Bible. It's obvious that the devil is going to slip into the minds and into the actions of the majority of people in this world his own. mark, his stamp of authority, whereas God is going to be putting in the foreheads of his people his truth, his character, his nature, and it's going to be written inside of their minds. Friends, we're not dealing with just a technology issue. We're dealing with a mental issue and an action issue, something much, much deeper than most theologians understand when they talk about some microchip being inserted underneath people's skin. Well, I can see we're out of time. All of this is in my book, Truth Left Behind, and a whole lot more, and we will continue this next week. And it's my hope and prayer that Jesus Christ will put his love and his truth into our foreheads, and that we will live his truth in our actions, so that ultimately there will be no room for the devil to slip into us his mark of authority at the very end of time, right before Jesus Christ comes to take his people home.

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1: Revelation 2:6, Jesus speaks to the church of Ephesus and says, "But this you have, that you hate the deeds of the Nicolaitans, which I also hate." It said the Nicolaitans held to antinomianism. They were against the keeping of God's law. If that's the case, we see that God is against falsehood or false deeds, and he commended the church at Ephesus for despising the behavior of that group. It isn't that Jesus wants us to be disagreeable or intolerant, but we see that it's right in the sight of God to take a stand. Every wind of doctrine should not be accepted. No, not every choice a person makes should be applauded by the church. God calls his people to stand for something. Now more than at any other time, it's important that we know what we believe, and that we believe it, and that we live it. I'm John Bradshaw for It Is Written. Study the Bible online at itiswritten.study.
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3: God be merciful unto us and bless us and cause his face to shine upon us. Selah. That thy way may be known upon earth, thy saving health among all nations. Let the people praise thee, O God. Let all the people praise thee. Oh, let the nations be glad and sing for joy. For thou shalt judge the people righteously and govern the nations upon earth. Selah. Let the people praise thee, O God. Let all the people praise thee. Then shall the earth yield her increase, and God, even our own God, shall bless us. God shall bless us, and all the ends of the earth shall fear him.
4: And when Jesus departed thence, two blind men followed him, crying and saying, "Thou son of David, have mercy on us." And when he was come into the house, the blind men came to him. And Jesus saith unto them, "Believe ye that I am able to do this?" They said unto him, "Yea, Lord." Then touched he their eyes, saying, "According to your faith, be it unto you." And their eyes were opened.
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6: 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An unidentified woman was sharing the gospel with Muslim youth in the streets of Nigeria. A group of Islamic elders noticed and claimed she was insulting the Prophet of Islam and needed to be killed, inciting a mob to chase her through the streets. The police took the woman into protective custody at their station, but the mob stormed in and demanded she be stoned. The police fled for their lives, abandoning the woman, and she was beaten to death. Although we don't know her name, this woman of faith showed great courage in sharing the good news of Jesus Christ. 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
8: Now a look at your morning weather on Janesville Christian Talk Radio. Mostly cloudy today with a high near 75 and lows around 54. Mostly sunny tomorrow with a high of 77 and lows around 48. For your Wednesday, partly sunny with a high near 77 and lows around 56. And for Thursday, mostly cloudy with thunderstorms with a high near 78 and lows around 58. That's your morning weather on Janesville Christian Talk Radio.
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4: As Jesus continues his great Sermon on the Mount, he begins to talk about the law. And I hope you'll take your Bible now and open it to Matthew's account. If you remember, there are two gospel writers who specifically record the Sermon on the Mount. Which ones are they? Do you remember? Matthew and Luke. Very good. And which one has the longest or most complete account? Matthew. That's right. And in Matthew chapter 5, 6, and 7, which is where we'll be studying today, we're going to look at some more of the teaching of Jesus from this Sermon on the Mount. But I want to pick up the teaching of Jesus in Matthew 5 and verse 17. And we will see that there was a misunderstanding of the teaching of Jesus. Beginning with Matthew 5, 17, Jesus said, "Do not think that I have come to abolish the law or the prophets. I have not come to abolish them, but to fulfill them. I tell you the truth, until heaven and earth disappear, not the smallest letter, not the least stroke of a pen, will by any means disappear from the law until everything is accomplished." Now, if you could read between the lines, what would the accusation be of his critics? Jesus says, "Do not think that I have come to abolish the law." Well, what would their criticism be? Anyone? Well, they would say that Jesus was opposing the law. Why would they say that? He was certainly a great ethical teacher. Well, all of the laws that they had added to the law, he did not always follow their man-made traditions, did he? And so they're accusing him of being an opposer of the law. He says, "Do not think that I have come to abolish the law or the prophets. I've not come to abolish them, but to fulfill them." In fact, if you look in verse 20 of Matthew chapter 5, Jesus makes this startling statement, "For I tell you that unless your righteousness surpasses that of the Pharisees and the teachers of the law, you will certainly not enter the kingdom of heaven." I'm not setting a lower standard. I'm setting a... Now, how did the folks in that day view the Pharisees and the scribes? With respect or disdain? Great respect. They took the law of God very seriously. Jesus says, "You've got to way beyond those." What is Jesus talking about here? Well, he doesn't use these words, but I want to talk to you today about the letter of the law and the spirit of the law. The letter of the law in the Word of God is clear. But I want to suggest to you that Jesus wants his followers to fulfill the spirit of the law and not just the letter of the law. So keep this question in mind as we look at the teaching of Jesus now. Do we still need to keep the letter of the law if we fulfill the spirit of the law? You say, "Dr. Morris, why are you asking that question?" Well, there are some sincere Christians who say, "Oh, I don't need to keep the letter of the law. I just abide by the spirit of the law." Well, let's look at the teaching of Jesus. Take your Bible and look with me at what Jesus says about murder. We're in verses 21 and 22 of Matthew 5. "You have heard that it was said to the people long ago, 'Do not murder.' And anyone who murders will be subject to judgment. But I tell you that anyone who is angry with his brother will be subject to judgment. Again, anyone who says to his brother, Raka, or you fool, is answerable to the Sanhedrin. Whoever says you fool will be in danger of hellfire. Okay, now let me ask you a question. What's the letter of the law that Jesus is quoting here? You shall not kill or murder. That's the letter of the law. But what is the spirit of the law? Not only should I not kill someone, but I shouldn't what? Be angry with them? Call them bad names? But go beyond that. If I'm not going to be angry with them, if I'm not going to call them bad names, what is the ultimate fulfillment of the law not to kill? To love them. Love is the fulfillment of the law. Is that right? All right, let's look at another one. Murder, we've looked at. Look at adultery, as Jesus talks about here, beginning with verse 27 of Matthew 5. You have heard that it was said, do not commit adultery. What's the letter of the law? Do not commit adultery, right? But Jesus says, I tell you that anyone who looks at a woman lustfully has already committed adultery with her in his heart. So what is the spirit of the law not to commit adultery? What's the spirit of the law? Do not lust. But what's the complete fulfillment of that? Not only do not lust after someone, but, come on now, it's the same as the first one, but what? But to love them, unconditionally, unfailing love. Love is the fulfillment of all of the laws, is it not? I mean, you can take any of the commandments. It's not just don't bow down to an idol. That's the letter of the law. But the spirit of the law is to worship only God. And worship him how? In love. The fourth commandment, which says remember the Sabbath day to keep it holy. It's not just saying just on the seventh day, don't do work. But the true fulfillment of the Sabbath commandment is that we would rest and love our God. So Jesus, far from saying that the letter is not important, he's saying, I want you to go beyond the letter to the spirit of the law. So here's a key question. I want you to all come up with an answer for me. When we fulfill the spirit of the law, and what is the spirit of the law? Love. Do we still need to abide by the letter of the law? What's the answer? Of course it is. You wouldn't say to someone, well, I'm not going to hate you. I'll just kill you. Oh, I'm not going to lust after that person, I'll just commit adultery with them. Well, that's ridiculous, isn't it? Jesus is not minimizing the standard at all, is he? In fact, he's saying, I want you to go beyond just the letter of the law to the spirit of the law, which is love, motivated by love in all that we do. In fact, look at the end of chapter 5. There's so much we could look at here. Jesus talks about loving your enemies, not just loving your neighbors. But look at the end of chapter 5. What is the standard that he calls us to? Well, this is a text I can remember learning when I was a young man. Be perfect, therefore, as your heavenly Father is perfect. Does that sound like a low standard to you? Now, some believers get very distressed with that text because they say, oh boy, I can never be perfect. But Jesus is not talking about how to be saved, is he? He's talking about the ideal to which we aim. So Jesus is not saying to you, and by the way, if you're perfect, you can be saved. No, the Christ-like life, is it a means of salvation or an evidence of salvation? What's the answer? It's an evidence of salvation. It's showing that I am focusing on Jesus, who is the author and the finisher of my faith. I don't think I will ever get to the place where I look at myself and, you know, I say, I am doing so well, I think I deserve to be saved. I'm also very humble. I don't think so. I'd already be in trouble with pride, wouldn't I? Well, Jesus goes on from talking about reaching to a higher standard of loving even our enemies. And then in chapter 6 of Matthew, he talks about how to worship. And there is so much contained here. We could take a whole class on one of these sections. But I want you to look with me as you follow in your Bible, first of all, at giving to the needy. We're in Matthew 6, verses 1 to 4. And let me preface what we're about to study here for the next few minutes by telling you that the giving to the needy and prayer and fasting were highly valued by the rabbis. Now, question, is there anything wrong in giving to the needy? Of course not. Is there anything wrong in prayer? You say, Dr. Morris, prayer is good. Anything wrong in fasting? Well, not if you understand what it's for. What we're going to discover here is that Jesus is not talking about whether we should do these things, but rather how and with what motive. So look with me now in Matthew chapter 6, and you'll discover what Jesus has to say about giving to the needy. Be careful, Jesus says, not to do your acts of righteousness before men to be seen by them. If you do, you will have no reward from your Father in heaven. So when you give to the needy, do not announce it with trumpets, as the hypocrites do in the synagogues and on the street corners to be honored by men. I tell you the truth, they have received their reward in full. But when you give to the needy, do not let your left hand know what your right hand is doing. That's a paradox, isn't it? So that your giving may be in secret. Then your Father who sees what is done in secret will reward you. Question. Is Jesus condemning giving to the needy? Rather, Jesus is talking about what? How much we should give? No, but rather how we should give. Here's a question. If we give with a desire to get people's attention, do we receive any reward? Oh, you just got the question wrong. Do we receive any reward? Jesus says you have your reward already. What's the reward? The attention you were looking for. But you don't receive any reward from God. So Jesus says, if you're going to give to the needy, and that's good, don't go as the hypocrites do, you know. Blow a little trumpet, drop it from a height so everybody can see. But give it in secret, and God will reward you. I know some of you who are faithful Christians, maybe you return tithe to the Lord and give offerings. You say, oh, does that mean I shouldn't use a check because it has my name on it? Is anything wrong in giving with a check? Of course not. You say, well, it depends. It depends why you're putting your name on it, right? If you're doing it just for the reward, I guess it would be better to give cash. But if you've got the right motive, that doesn't matter, does it? You're giving for what reason? Well, we'll discover if you look in Mark chapter 12. Keep your place in Matthew. There's a little story that Jesus experienced. It actually happened, and Mark recorded it in Mark chapter 12. Some of you remember this story. Jesus sat down opposite the place where the offerings were put and watched the crowd putting their money into the temple treasury. Many rich people threw in large amounts, but a poor widow came and put in two very small copper coins. These are leptons. You remember that very small Roman coin? Worth only a fraction of a penny. Calling his disciples to him, Jesus said, I tell you the truth, this poor widow has put more into the treasury than all the others. They gave out of their wealth, she out of her poverty, put in everything, all she had to live on. What is Jesus saying here? It's not how much you give that's important, but rather what? The motive. So what is he saying? Summarize it for me. It's not so important what? Not talking about how much to give, but how. We give to glorify God rather than to bring attention to ourselves. We give to glorify God and not to attract attention to ourselves. Well, look on the next part of this Sermon on the Mount. Probably the best known portion of the Sermon on the Mount, maybe besides the story at the end, Jesus talks about prayer. And we call this prayer in the Christian community, we call this the Lord's Prayer. I'm not sure why they call it that. It should be called the Disciples' Prayer because he gave it to us to pray. But Jesus talks about prayer starting in verse 6 of Matthew chapter 6. And he starts with the negative. I want you to listen carefully and see if you can identify the two negatives. This is how not to pray. You ready? When you pray, do not be like the hypocrites, for they love to pray standing in the synagogues and on the street corners to be seen by men. I tell you the truth, they have their reward. But when you pray, go into your room, close the door, and pray to your Father who is unseen. Then your Father who sees what is done in secret will reward you openly. And when you pray, do not keep on babbling like the pagans, for they think they will be heard because of their many words. Do not be like them, for your Father knows what you need before you ask Him. Okay, were you listening? What are the two negatives? How should we not pray? Well, first of all, what? Shouldn't pray on the street corners. Does that mean if you see someone in need when you're going shopping and they say, please pray for me, I'm having a terrible day. I'm sorry, can't pray on the street corner. And don't pray in public. Say, oh, I'm sorry, I can't pray in church because there's a lot of people there. Is that what Jesus is saying? No. Refer back to the teaching about giving to the needy. He's saying, don't pray to bring attention to yourself. Don't go and say, oh, someone's coming, I think I'll pray. Bring attention. Does that person receive any reward? Well, the attention they were looking for, but nothing from God, right? So Jesus says, don't pray like that. Sometimes people say, oh, ask so-and-so to pray. They have a wonderful way with words. Since when did that have anything to do with prayer? Ought we not to say, that person has a wonderful connection with God. Ask her to pray. So Jesus says, don't pray to bring attention to yourself. And secondly, don't pray with vain repetitions. What do you think that means? Well, I can remember when I was a little boy growing up in England, I memorized, thank you for the world so sweet. Thank you for the food we eat. Thank you for the birds that sing. Thank you, God, for everything. I prayed that prayer so many times. I prayed one time, thank you for the world so sweet, and thank you for the birds we eat. And I was a vegetarian. But is it sinful for a child to learn a prayer and to pray it over and over again? Say, I suppose not if it's for a child, but we would hope, and Jesus is going to tell us how to pray, that we would go beyond just the rest of our life only praying that prayer. Would you agree? So that could be a vain repetition. What else might be a vain repetition that Jesus is warning against? Well, have you ever had someone, they just keep on praying and praying and praying? And the little girl who was listening, she had heard people say amen. She thought that meant you were supposed to stop, so she kept calling out, amen, amen, hoping the person would stop, because he just kept on praying over and over again. Or maybe you've heard someone, I want to say this very carefully because I don't want to offend anyone. I believe that our Heavenly Father delights when His children call upon His name. But some, I think, may be a little confused when they would pray, I pray, Father, Heavenly Father, Father, that You would bless us, Father, Heavenly Father. Because, Father, Heavenly Father, what is the purpose of saying that over, or people, Jesus, Jesus, Jesus, Jesus, Jesus, and one wonders if Jesus doesn't say yes. Wouldn't it seem strange if someone came to you and just said, Fred, Fred, Fred, Fred, Fred, Fred, Fred. And you're like, yes. Is there any value in simply repeating a name over and over again? Jesus says, do not pray like the pagans do. You know, they have their mantras that they repeat over. He says, don't pray like that with vain repetition. You say, well, how should we pray? Not to, what was the first negative? Not to bring attention to yourself and not in vain or meaningless repetitions. Well, then how should we pray? Well, here Jesus gives us the positive. We call it the Lord's Prayer. And it's divided into two parts. It begins by talking about God and His kingdom. And I want you to listen. There are three parts to the first section of the prayer. This is how you should pray, Jesus says in Matthew 6, 9. Our Father in heaven, hallowed be your name. That's kind of old English. Hallowed. hallowed be your name. What does that mean? Hallowed be your name. Holy is your name. That's another way of, what are we doing when we say, oh God, holy is your name? We are praising God. If you read through the scriptures, there are prayers, and as they begin, Jesus even in Luke 10 says, he begins, I praise you, Father, Lord of heaven and earth. So Jesus is beginning this model for prayer by saying, begin by praising God. Hallowed be your name. What's the next part? Your kingdom. Your kingdom come. Which kingdom? The present kingdom, which is in my heart, or the glorious kingdom, which is still future? Which one? Which one? Thank you. It's both. Don't I want to pray, God, your kingdom be established in my life? Your kingdom be established in the lives of my family, my friends that I work with, and also your kingdom of glory come. Your kingdom come and your will be done on earth as it is in heaven. Now that's easy to remember, isn't it? It starts, please note, by focusing on what? God or on us? On God. Praise you, your name, your kingdom, and your will. But then it goes on to our needs. And I want you to notice there are three verbs here that you'll want to pick up on that will help you to remember the second half of the prayer. The first, there are three requests, if you will. Verse 11, what's the first verb? Give us our daily bread. Give us this day our daily bread. Now, do you think that's talking about bread as in bread of heaven, spiritual, or is it talking about our physical needs? I think it's talking about our physical needs. Give us that which we need for today. And what's the second verb there? Forgive us our what? Our debts or our trespasses, as we forgive those who have trespassed or sinned against us. That's talking about our spiritual needs. And then comes a negative. Do not lead us into temptation, but deliver us. We need physical needs met and spiritual needs met, and we need power to live. Now, someone have asked, well, why do I need to say to God, don't lead me into temptation? Is that because He will if I don't pray that? Does God lead anyone into temptation? I want to suggest it might be more appropriately prayed. I know that you won't lead me into temptation, but rather you want to deliver me from evil. Or from the evil one. I like the way that this prayer concludes by praising God again. But there are two main sections to the prayer. And please note, it doesn't begin with us. Have you noticed many times when people, oh, I've got to pray. Oh, dear God, I need help. Oh, dear God, I need a raise. Or, dear God, help me to do well on my test. It's so easy to begin by focusing on, and Jesus says, no. I want you to begin by focusing on God. I want to suggest to you that this Lord's Prayer is a wonderful model for prayer. What do I mean by a model for prayer? Well, it can be an outline for you for prayer. If you just prayed this prayer through, Our Father which art in heaven, hallowed be your name, your kingdom come, your will be done on earth as it is in heaven. If I prayed through that prayer, how long would that take, do you think? 30 seconds maybe? Is there anything wrong in just praying that prayer and then moving on into your day? Is there anything wrong with that? No, it's a wonderful prayer, isn't it? But here's the question. What if you want to spend a half an hour with Him in prayer? What if you just want Jesus? There were times when Jesus prayed how long? All night. Did He just pray the Lord's Prayer over and over and over again? Father which art in heaven, hallowed be. Father which art in heaven, hallowed. Father which art in heaven, hallowed. Father which art in heaven, hallowed. Father. That becomes what Jesus just told them not to do, which is not to use a what? A vain repetition. So if I use this Lord's Prayer as a model for prayer, I'm going to begin by praising God. God, holy is your name. Can you think of some reasons today why you should praise God? Why He's very... Can't think of any. Forgiving, giving, merciful, patient. How long could you spend praising God? Maybe you play an instrument, you could play your piano and sing. How long would you take? How long could you praise the Lord? A great man of God that lived in the town where I was born, Bristol, England, by the name of George Mueller, great man of faith. He said, I praise God until my heart is glad. So perhaps I might begin by praising God for 5 minutes, 10 minutes. I'm not just repeating the same phrase over and over again, am I? I praise him, and then I pray for his kingdom to come. Are there some people that you know who need the kingdom of God to come into their lives? Could you pray for them? Are you wrestling with important decisions about God's will in your life or in the life? Could you pray those as you pray his will to be done? Do you have needs, physical needs, and needs for forgiveness and needs for power? 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

0: 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We hope the episode shared today has been uplifting. 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
1: 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When I told her I was fat, she never said to me, I just lost 3 pounds without even trying. When I gave myself a home permanent and left it in too long, she was the only one to sit there with me in the bathroom until it grew out. When I had a miscarriage and everyone else in the world said, well, you know, there will be other babies, she cried with me over the one that I lost. 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Rejoice with those who rejoice. Weep with those who weep. Irma Bombeck got it right.
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3: This is John MacArthur with more Portraits of Grace. Have you ever tried to avoid being persecuted for your Christian faith? Well, there are many ways to do it. You can simply remain silent when you know you should speak for Christ. Or you can embrace the world's sinful standards, laugh at its jokes, enjoy its lurid entertainment, and smile when it mocks God. If you never confront sin, or if people don't know what you stand for, you'll probably avoid persecution. But you will forfeit the joy of pleasing Christ and the blessing. If, on the other hand, you do live a godly life, you'll feel the heat of the world's rejection. But be assured that God will grant you sustaining grace in every trial. This is John MacArthur, praying that you are continuing to be portraits of grace.
4: It's time now for Bible Talk. Join our hosts Gary Gibbs and John Bradshaw as they open the Bible and talk about themes that affect your life today. Stay tuned because the next 15 minutes will deepen your understanding of God's Word.
5: Welcome to Bible Talk, where we talk about the Bible and how the Bible affects us today. I'm John Bradshaw, and with me is Gary Gibbs. Hi, Gary.
6: Hi, John. What are we going to talk about today?
5: We've been talking about vital principles for successful Christian living. And we know that studying the Bible is an integral part of the Christian walk. Jesus told us to search the Scriptures. He said, in them you think you have eternal life, they are they that testify of me. So he said, search the Bible, as opposed to merely casually reading the Bible. Why do you think Bible study is so vitally important? Now, I'm going to ask this question based on my own somewhat unscientific research. It appears to me that the majority of Christians are not studying their Bibles, which means the majority of everybody not studying the Bible. Why is it so important to be into it, eating it, studying it?
6: Well, Jesus said that you have to study the Word of God to have eternal life. John 5:39, search the Scriptures, for in them you think you have eternal life, and they are they which testify of me. So the Word of God is what teaches us how about salvation, how to live the Christian life, how to overcome temptation, every aspect. It's the manual that teaches us how to find eternal life. And if you're not reading it, you're not getting it.
5: It's the revelation of God, of the will of God, and of the character of God. And I'm reminded of a few verses in the Bible that outline how important or underscore how important it is to study the Bible. You'll read in the book of Romans, chapter 10 and verse 17, that faith, now wait a minute, we are saved by grace through faith.
6: Mm-hmm.
5: Faith comes by hearing, and hearing by the Word of God. So we gain faith as a direct result of being involved intimately with the Word of God. Isn't that right?
6: And if we're not studying the Word of God, then our faith is diminished, and we will not know how to live for God's glory and how to be blessed by Him. You know, I think there are a number of reasons why people don't study the Word. It's a complicated book. It's a difficult book to understand.
5: Now, wait a minute. There's nothing complicated about love thy neighbor as thyself.
6: No.
5: There's nothing complicated about a sower went forth to sow. There's nothing complicated about if you love me, keep my commandments.
6: But what you're outlining there, though, are just a few Bible texts. You get into all these Old Testament places and names. You can't pronounce half of them. And if you're reading a King James Bible, you think everybody back then talked with a lisp. and you wonder what all this is about.
5: No, I'm gonna differ from you a little bit there. You read the gospel of, in the beginning was the Word. The Word was with God, and the Word was God. You don't need a PhD in anything to understand that. You can grab it. You can make it part of you. You go and read. Now, some of it's difficult. I'm going to warrant you. Even Peter wrote about Paul and said that Paul said some things that were hard to be understood. They also said a whole lot of things that were dead easy to understand. So if we don't get intimidated by what appears to be the difficulties and perhaps the language, if we're not accustomed to that kind of language, just dive right in and grab what you can grab. Folks are going to grow in leaps and bounds spiritually.
6: Oh, I agree 100%. I was actually just kind of arguing that point because a lot of people say that. They say, you can't understand it. It's an archaic book. We need somebody else to teach us. And we do need teachers. We benefit from one another. But we have to study the book ourselves. Let's talk about Bible translations, John. I just made a comment. I was being a little facetious. But there's a great degree of truth in what I said. You know, you get into the Old King James Bible, and I have one right here in front of me. I started in the Old King James. I still study it today. I like it. I understand it. But quite frankly, a lot of people find it a stumbling block. Is it the only Bible? I mean, some people say the King James is the only Bible. All the others are corrupt translations. What do you have to say about this?
5: I think, if I may say so, I possess a qualification that enables me to talk about this. I enjoy the King James Version of the Bible. To my thinking, I think it's the best. That's what I think. Now, if you disagree with me, well, that's okay. I didn't start on the King James Bible. When I first started studying the Bible, man, I didn't know one Bible from another. And someone plopped a newer translation of the Bible in my hand, and it possessed enough of the presence and the power of God to lead me all the way to the cross and to connect me with Jesus. I found salvation in another Bible other than the King James Bible. Today, that's the one I like to study. I think we've got to have a little bit of an open mind and know that people can meet Jesus and understand the principles of successful Christian living in more than one translation of the Bible. And wait, if the King James Bible were the only one, what about people who speak German or French or Korean or Japanese? They're not going to read a King James Bible.
6: But maybe they read a translation of the King James Bible.
5: Which is what some other modern English language Bibles today are.
6: But yeah, and if it's a translation of the King James, it's a new translation. And so this idea about the King James only, I think it's really missing the point. The real point behind this is there are different manuscripts
5: from which the Bible Bibles are translated.
6: That's right. Can you talk to us about that a little bit?
5: Well, you'll find, without getting it all complex or detailed, there are two main streams of manuscripts that have been passed down through time. The King James Version of the Bible stems from a translation of one of those streams of manuscripts. And some of the newer translations generally come from another stream of manuscripts. Mm-hmm. Now, can you say that one is more reliable than the other? Yes, you can, and I think that's true. But I don't think we ought to go to war with each other over translations. It's got to be my way or the highway. There's a little room for having a little respect for somebody else and trusting that the Holy Spirit is leading. You said before it pays to have teachers. Man, the teacher we all need to have is the Holy Spirit. And he's proven time and time again that he can teach somebody out of the New King James, someone out of the King James, someone out of the New American Standard Bible. I know this is a perfectly good way to start a war with some folks to start talking about Bible translations. The key is to pick up something that speaks to your heart and be open and pray that if God wants you to be in another translation, he'll lead you to one. But start where you are and start with something that's going to speak to your heart. God will lead you.
6: I'll tell you what I find interesting is the Dead Sea Scrolls go back, you know, to the time of Christ.
5: Sure.
6: And when those were discovered here, 50 years ago, and they've been translated now, they have found that, you know, these ancient manuscripts of the Bible that were older than anything that had been found up to that time are very, very accurate. Or I should say our translations are very accurate. They follow very closely to what these Dead Sea Scrolls have. And so, you know, these different manuscripts that we've had and the multiple translations, they're not far off. I mean, the differences between this and these very ancient manuscripts are just so minute. They're not even anything anybody ought to fret about. So the Word of God is trustworthy. And like you said, use whatever translation works best for you. I like the New King James because I find the King James Bible, the prose in it, the way it's written, makes it easier to memorize.
5: The King James?
6: The King James or the New King James makes it easier to memorize. And I find it's an easier study Bible because there's some consistency in the translation from the Hebrew to the English.
5: Right. Very important.
6: Where we get into some other Bibles, NIV, Revised Standard, some of these other Bibles are nice reading Bibles. If I want to read a Bible, I like to sit down and read something like the New International and just read through it because it gives me the story. But if I want to study, I really go to my King James or my New King James. That's a personal preference, obviously. The best translation is the Bible a person is going to use.
5: That's absolutely right. If I was going to recommend a Bible, I'd recommend the King James Bible. That's what I like, and that's what I think is the most solid and reliable. But listen, if it doesn't fit you, start with what does. Get in there, study, and hear the voice of Jesus speaking to you. Now, on this subject, we've got an offer that we want to make today, a Bible study lesson called Back to Jerusalem. It's going to introduce you to the Bible, principles of Bible study, and help you understand how reliable and trustworthy the Bible really is. Call the number we're going to give you, write to the address we're going to give you. Be sure to ask for today's offer, a Bible study lesson called Back to Jerusalem. It will bless your soul. Now, on the idea of the Bible, Paul wrote to Timothy and he said this, "All Scripture is given by inspiration of God, and it's profitable for doctrine, for reproof, for correction, for instruction in righteousness, so that the man or the woman of God may be perfect, thoroughly or thoroughly furnished unto all good works." See, that's what the Bible is for. If you're not studying the Bible, you're not learning doctrine, you're not being reproved, you're not being corrected, you're not being instructed in righteousness. What does it say in the Bible? "Thy word is a lamp unto my feet and a light unto my path." We need to be busily digging into the Word of God.
6: The Bible tells us everything we need to be able to live a very good, happy, Christian life. But you know, what amazes me is that here we are, we call ourselves Christians, and yet we have thousands of different denominations and churches who often have diametrically opposed beliefs, yet we're reading the same Bible. And that actually discredits Christianity, I'll tell you, with a lot of the other non-Christian religions out there. How is it, John, that we can read one book and come up with thousands of different contradictory beliefs?
5: Well, I would say that it is proof that someone is not being led entirely by the Holy Spirit. Jesus said the Holy Spirit would guide you into all truth. Now, we come to the Bible with prejudices, preconceived ideas. We are shaped by our upbringing. I would challenge anyone, if you come to the Bible and you put your preconceived ideas, God will be able to guide you in all truth. That might be a little simplistic. We're people, we're complex people. Two different people may see something two different ways, the Bible or something else. Hey, I had a stab at it. What's your answer to that question?
6: Well, I think that's right. The attitude with which we come to the Bible is very important. But I think another thing, you have to know how to study the Bible.
5: True enough.
6: When I first began studying the Bible, my sister gave me a concordance, and she was already a Christian. She said, "Here's a book that has every word in the Bible in it. And she said, "If you want to look up what the Bible teaches about baptism, you just look up all the Bible texts on baptism.
5: Sure.
6: Then you'll have God's mind on it." Versus taking one Bible text on baptism and building your whole doctrine around that. One of the doctrines that I think is really misunderstood within Christianity is what happens when a person dies.
5: Sure.
6: It's commonly believed that as soon as you die, you go straight to heaven or hell. and that you have a conscious living state in there, in one of those two places. Now, very few people ever end up in hell, according to most funeral sermons.
5: Right.
6: But if you take the Bible and look up every text that deals with death, spirit, and soul, you'll find that death actually is a sleep until the resurrection, at which time you will either go to heaven or hell. But, you know, here's a doctrine that most churches don't have correct. And it's because we're not looking at every Bible text. We pick out one or two Bible texts, and we build our whole doctrine around this.
5: The Bible says we ought to study line upon line, precept upon precept, here a little, there a little, get everything you can on the subject, and then allow Jesus to shape your belief on whatever that subject is that you're considering.
6: Bible Talk wants to facilitate people studying the Bible and understanding it. And so I hope, John, that people will write or call and get our Bible study that we're offering today.
5: And be sure to join us next time. We've had a good time talking today. There'll be more next time here. I'm John Bradshaw with Gary Gibbs. This has been Bible Talk.

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1: Learn about a vine that keeps pet butterflies. That's next on today's Creation Moment. And now, here's our Creation Moment's host, Ian Taylor.
2: Two groups of tropical vines rely on the only known species of pollen-eating butterfly to reproduce. Neither vine has very showy flowers, nor do their flowers have any scent. However, they don't need to attract pollinators because the Holoconius butterfly depends on pollen produced by the vines for its food. Since the butterfly depends upon the pollen produced by the male flower, the vines produce many more male flowers than female. This keeps its army of pollinators well fed. Being messy eaters, the butterflies end up with pollen all over them. But what would attract the butterfly to the female flower, which can be up to 20 feet away? Two different tricks are used. First, a female flower usually grows close to where a male flower has just withered. Second, the female flower, while producing no pollen, looks just like the male flower to invite the butterfly's attention. Did you see the intelligence in this arrangement? If only chance were involved, why would the only known species of pollen-eating butterfly be found with the only known vines that rely on their services? This is a very big planet. If there is no design in this arrangement, why should these vines offer female flowers that look just like males so that they will be pollinated? It is so clear that these butterflies were custom made for these vines, and the vines were made for the butterflies. This is a witness to a personal creator who is personally involved in the life on planet Earth.
3: Interested in reading more about creation science and biblical worldview issues? Visit creationmoments.com for weekly blog posts, articles, and answers to frequently asked questions.
4: This is Max McLean. How did Jesus respond to the grieving father whose son was being tortured by demons? Listen to the Bible from Mark 9. When they came to the other disciples, they saw a large crowd around them and the teachers of the law arguing with them. As soon as all the people saw Jesus, they were overwhelmed with wonder and ran to greet him. "What are you arguing with them about?" he asked. A man in the crowd answered, "Teacher, I brought you my son, who is possessed of a spirit that has robbed him of speech. Whenever it seizes him, it throws him to the ground. He foams at the mouth, gnashes his teeth, and becomes rigid. I asked your disciples to drive out the spirit, but they could not." "O unbelieving generation," Jesus replied, "how long shall I stay with you? How long shall I put up with you? Bring the boy to me." So they brought him. When the spirit saw Jesus, it immediately threw the boy into a convulsion. He fell to the ground and rolled around, foaming at the mouth. Jesus asked the boy's father, "How long has he been like this?" "From childhood," he answered. "It has often thrown him into fire or water to kill him. But if you can do anything, take pity on us and help us." "If you can," said Jesus, "everything is possible for him who believes." Immediately the boy's father exclaimed, "I do believe. Help me overcome my unbelief." When Jesus saw that a crowd was running to the scene, he rebuked the evil spirit. "You deaf and mute spirit," he said, "I command you, come out of him and never enter him again." The spirit shrieked, convulsed him violently, and he came out. The boy looked so much like a corpse that many said, he's dead. But Jesus took him by the hand, lifted him to his feet, and he stood up. After Jesus had gone indoors, his disciples asked him privately, "Why couldn't we drive it out?" He replied, "This kind can come out only by prayer." From Mark 9. Listen to the Bible. It's great for the soul.
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6: We're going to look at a really famous verse in Isaiah 40, verse 8 today. Here's what it says. Listen. "The grass withers, the flower fades, but the word of our God stands forever." It would be nearly impossible to overestimate the influence the Bible has had on human civilization, especially here in the West. In spite of the relentless secularization of our Western culture, some 80,000 copies of the Bible still fly off the bookstore shelves every single week. Countless times, this book's been threatened with extinction at the hands of people who hate it. And yet somehow, it keeps rising back to the surface. The Romans couldn't get rid of this book. Its enemies during the Dark Ages couldn't get rid of this book. And the Bible easily outlived the atheistic communism of the Soviet Empire. Cultural trends come and go. Empires rise and fall. But the Bible is always there when everything else moves on. Just try to imagine a world where the Bible was never written. Try to think about what we'd be missing. The art, the literature, the music, the philosophy, the legal system, you name it. Even though modern thinkers would love to believe that the Bible is somewhat irrelevant to modern culture, nothing could be further from the truth. Our civilization literally stands on the ideas presented between the pages of God's book. That's because it's built on something eternal, the word and character of the living God. That's what sets this book apart from other books available at the bookstore. Human philosophy, when you put it to the test, it always falters. Invariably, we find out we got it wrong. Our theories, our social experiments, our political and economic models, they always hit a dead end. But the teachings of the Bible persist because they actually represent the very thoughts of God in human language. And God never gets anything wrong. The tragic part is that we always seem to turn to the Bible as a last resort. First, we try our own wisdom, our own way of thinking, and when that doesn't work and we're faced with a crisis, then we try it God's way. We only seem to ask God what He thinks when everything else fails. Even in Christian circles, we sometimes hesitate over the Bible. In a postmodern secular world, are people really interested in what the Bible says? In a world where people assume there's no such thing as objective right and wrong, do we dare mention a book that claims to have the absolute truth? How bold can we be in our assertions that we've actually heard from God? The more civilization declines, the more we're starting to realize that our forefathers really did have something solid to live by. The next generation is looking at the wreckage of human civilization brought on by our godless lifestyle over the last few decades, and it's pretty clear to them that their parents didn't have all the answers. Technological advance and industrialization have failed to address the most important questions that plague the human heart. The social experiments that came out of the 1960s have done nothing to improve our way of life. And the generation now poised to take responsibility on this planet recognizes just how empty human ways of thinking have been. And that generation is also poised to rediscover the timeless words of God that live on long after the flowers fade and the grass withers. It's a world that's ready once again to discover a better way to live.

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2: Betrayed by a stranger, I shrug my shoulders and say, that's life. But an act of betrayal committed by one close to me leaves me with an open, gaping wound that must heal. Have you been betrayed? Then stay with me. This is Daughters of Promise. I'm Christine Wurtzen. Within an intimate relationship, promises are made, vows of fidelity are taken, and well-intentioned love is understood and expected. Things seem to run smoothly for a while, maybe even for decades. So it's no wonder that when one close to us is revealed as a Judas, we are stunned and left staggering in disbelief. What's sobering to realize is that we each have within us the heart of a Judas. Be clear that I am a descendant of Adam. I'm wired like him, and I will repeat his acts without divine interventions of grace. I am one who betrays the covenant between me and God every day. Though God is never shocked by my acts of infidelity because he knows the ways I'm bent towards sin, he is saddened over the ways I fail him. He grieves when our intimacy is severed and we stand at arm's length staring at one another. He calls me back, proclaims undying love in spite of what I've done, and then waits. He hopes I'll ask for forgiveness and be restored. He's faithful to me. I am repeatedly unfaithful. I am never out of his thoughts. He was out of mine for years. He expects the best of me. I am prone to distrust him. That he would love me today in spite of all that is a credit to him, not me. For Daughters of Promise, I'm Christine Wurtzen.
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0: Will people still have babies in heaven?
1: A group of men asked Jesus a difficult question. They reminded Christ of an ancient law requiring that when a man's brother dies and leaves a wife with no children, he's supposed to marry the grieving widow. Let's say, they suggested, that the man had seven brothers, and one by one, each died right after marrying the widow. Then, they pressed, after all the brothers had married the woman and died, she dies too. At the resurrection, whose wife will she be? Jesus answered their question and yours. Are you not in error because you do not know the Scripture or the power of God? He asked them in Mark 12, verse 24. When the dead rise, they will neither marry nor be given in marriage. They will be like the angels in heaven, verse 25. So, the answer to your question about whether babies will be born in heaven is no. But keep in mind another statement from God's treasure chest. No eye has seen, no ear has heard, no mind has conceived what God has prepared for those who love Him. 1 Corinthians 2:9 NIV. 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
2: 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And their eyes were opened.
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5: Dr. Gary Chapman with a Love Language Minute.
4: One of the conclusive findings of that study is that marriage between a man and a woman is the central social building block in every human society. It is also true that monogamous, lifelong marriage is the universal cultural norm. Of course, some people will deviate from this practice, as in polygamy, which is found in a few non-literate cultures, and serial monogamy, which has become common in Western culture. But these exceptions do not erase the desire for a lifelong marriage from the human psyche. We cannot improve on God's plan of one man and one woman married for a lifetime. Give yourself to enriching your marriage, and you are cooperating with God.
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6: Now a look at your morning weather on Janesville Christian Talk Radio. Mostly cloudy today with a high near 75 and lows around 54. Mostly sunny tomorrow with a high of 77 and lows around 48. For your Wednesday, partly sunny with a high near 77 and lows around 56. And for Thursday, mostly cloudy with thunderstorms with a high near 78 and lows around 58. That's your morning weather on Janesville Christian Talk Radio.
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0: How many of you have your Bibles with you? I want to see your Bibles. All right, you have writing material. That's music to my eyes. Now, several nights ago, we learned from our Bibles that the Lord's Day is Saturday. In both Old and New Testaments, the Sabbath is Saturday. And it's the only day of rest ever suggested in the Bible. It was originated by Jesus in creation. It was reaffirmed in the Ten Commandment law. It was lived by Jesus when he came to be our example. He went today. The question then comes, here's number one. What then was nailed to the cross? And a man wrote to me and said, I have been instructed by my pastor that the Sabbath was nailed to the cross. And since the New Testament time, we're to keep the Lord's Day, Sunday. All right? Let's begin now by opening our Bibles to Colossians chapter 2. And you might like to put in your notes at the top just that very question. What was nailed to the cross? Was there something nailed to the cross? Well, the answer to that, of course, is indeed there was. Colossians chapter 2. And we're going to begin to read at verse 14. I'm going to wait just a moment until you're there with me, because I want you to see it in your own Bibles. I don't want anyone to go home and say, well, I heard Lyle say. I want you to say, I saw this in my own Bible. Because one word out of this book is of far greater value than anything that I shall ever say in a lifetime. All right? Colossians chapter 2, beginning with the verse 14, reading down through to the end of 17 as well. It says this, blotting out the handwriting of ordinances that were, now someone help me, just tell me the next word, against us. In your minds, by the way, I want you to underline that. And in your notes, you may want to make a reference to it. Blotting out the handwriting of ordinances. That's also important, that word, ordinances, that were against us and were contrary to us. He took them out of the way and nailed them to the cross. Having spoiled principalities and powers, he made a show of them openly, triumphing over them in it. Let no man therefore judge you in meat, it says in the King James, and your newer translation says food, doesn't it? All right? Let no man therefore judge you in meat or in drink or of new moons or the Sabbath days, which were the shadow of things to come, but the body is of Christ. Now, I want you to leave a bookmark here, a little ribbon or something like that, a slip of paper. And be ready to turn with me to Ephesians chapter 2, the 15th verse. A very similar verse, Ephesians chapter 2 and verse 15. It reads very much like the verses we've just read. It says this, Ephesians 2, 15, having abolished in his flesh, speaking of Jesus, of course, the enmity, even the law of commandments contained in the ordinances. There it is again. All right? The commandments contained in the ordinances. For to make in himself of two, one man who brings peace. It's very clear that there were some things that were nailed to the cross. Some commandments. And those commandments, it says, were contained in the ordinances. They were contrary to us and they were against us. And they were taken out of the way when Jesus came. Now, our next passage to study is Leviticus chapter 23. Leviticus chapter 23 speaks very plainly of some yearly ceremonies and holidays, and they were called Sabbaths. The word Sabbath, of course, basically means a rest, doesn't it? It means a rest. Now, the book of Leviticus is named after the tribe of Levi, and they were the descendants, of course, of Aaron. And it was their job to make sure that these holy rites, these holy convocations were carried out in just the exact way that God had spelled them down. I'm going to begin to read at the very first verse of Leviticus chapter 23. I'm going to ask you to follow with me very, very carefully, if you will. It says, the Lord spoke to Moses and to Aaron, and he said, speak to the children of Israel and say to them, concerning the feasts of the Lord, which ye shall proclaim to be holy convocations, these are my feasts. 6 days shall work be done, but the seventh day is the Sabbath of rest, a holy convocation. You shall do no work therein. It is the Sabbath of the Lord throughout all of your dwellings. Now, most Bible scholars agree that that verse that we have just read, the third, is speaking about the weekly Sabbath, the Saturday Sabbath. And then you'll notice a paragraph, and it begins in verse 4 with this idea. But these are the feasts of the Lord, holy convocations, which ye shall proclaim when? Now someone tell me. In their seasons. These then were seasonal. They were different. These Sabbaths, or holy convocations, would come sometimes in the spring, or some of them rather in the spring, some in the fall, some in the middle of the summer. These were seasonal. And by the way, one year, very much like, let's say, 4th of July, one year, this Sabbath might come on Wednesday, and the next year Thursday, and the next Friday. And when one of these yearly Sabbaths fell upon Saturday, the weekly Sabbath, it was called an high day because there were two Sabbaths in one. Are you with me now? All right. So we can already see a difference between the weekly Sabbath and these yearly Sabbaths, these holy convocations that came in their seasons. Now let's begin to read about some of them. It says, beginning in verse 5, the 14th day of the first month at sunset is the Lord's, which now? Which Sabbath? Passover. All right? The Lord's Passover. And then it says in the 6th verse, the 15th day of the same month is the Feast of Unleavened Bread. 14th day is Passover. 15th is the Feast of Unleavened Bread before the Lord. And you must now eat unleavened bread. For on the first day you're to have a holy convocation, not work therein. Verse 8, but you're to offer an offering that's made by fire unto the Lord for 7 days. And then on the 7th day have the holy convocation and don't work. Now, verse 9, then the Lord spoke to Moses and said this, speak to the children of Israel and say unto them, when you come into the land that I give you and reap the harvest thereof, you're to bring a sheaf of the first fruits. All right, here's another of the yearly Sabbaths, the Sabbath of first fruits. And then in the 11th verse, it says, and he shall wave that sheaf before the Lord to be accepted for you. And on the morrow after the Sabbath, he shall wave it as well. Now this Sabbath, when you're studying this subject, will either be referred to as the Sabbath of first fruit or the Sabbath of wave sheaf. Either one could be correct. Now, we're ready to move from there to verse 12. And then you shall offer, after you wave the sheaf, a he lamb, one that's without spot or blemish, for a burnt offering unto the Lord, and a food offering also, 2/10 deal of fine flour mingled with oil, an offering made by fire unto the Lord for a sweet smelling savor. By the way, you remember what the Apostle Paul said about the life of our Lord Jesus? His life is a sweet smelling savor, a perfume. And so we begin to pick up the symbolism here. When Jesus came in his ministry, he said, I am the Lamb. John the Baptist, pointing to Jesus and initiating Christ's ministry, said, behold the Lamb of God, which takes away the sin of the world. And so we begin to see the symbolism here that points forward to our Lord Jesus. It's very obvious that these symbols are messianic. All right? And so they were to bring a food offering, and now it says a drink offering as well, the last half of the 13th verse. A drink offering, therefore, shall be of wine or grape juice, 1/4 part of an hin. Now, in the 14th verse, I want you to listen very, very carefully. You're not to eat bread or dried corn or green corn, for that matter, until the selfsame day that you brought this offering unto God, and this shall be a statute forever throughout your generations. We're going to pause here for just a little bit and do some thinking, and I'll ask some questions. And these are rhetorical questions. That means they're so simple that you don't need to raise your hands or answer. How many of you folks remember on which evening, on which subject did I preach that you folks were not to eat dried corn nor corn on the cob? You remember which night that was? No. No, we don't preach that. We don't believe that. We don't practice that. But it was taught in the Old Testament time. All right? The first Sabbath that we read about here was the Sabbath of Passover. And let's in our minds go back to the initiation of this yearly Sabbath. The children of Israel and their forebears have been in Egyptian bondage for 400 years. And God sends the brothers Moses and Aaron down into Egypt. And they confront the Pharaoh, let the people go. And the Pharaoh says yes and no and maybe and never. And then God begins to send the plagues. But, however, before the plagues begin to fall, God says through his messengers, tell my people, oh, and by the way, any Egyptian who's willing to listen, any regardless of the color of his skin or the origin of his birth, my blood is for all and my salvation is for all. And so you tell everybody to take a little lamb of the first year. Couldn't be an old cripple. And it couldn't be a little lamb with a birth defect, by the way. A newborn with a birth defect could not be that. It had to be a perfect little lamb. And then kill the lamb. Catch the blood when you slaughter. And take the blood from the basin and with a brush, it says a hyssop, put that blood up above the doorpost. And when the destroying angel sees the blood above the doorpost, he will do something. What would he do? He would pass over. Exactly so. And that's where this Sabbath originated. This is the idea in and around the Sabbath of Passover. It was to be a perpetual reminder that the little lamb there spoken of was symbolizing the Lamb of God who would one day come. And the blood above the doorpost was spelling down righteousness by faith. You know, so many times folks say, well, in the Old Testament times, the folks were saved by works. They were saved by the law and by their obedience. But now that Jesus has come, we're saved by grace. We're in the grace age, the church dispensation. The Bible has never suggested that there were two or three ways to get saved, only just one, and that is by faith. And you find the substantiation for that, of course, back in Hebrews, the 11th chapter, where we have the great hall of fame of those that were faithful. And it says, by faith Moses, and by faith Abraham, and by faith all of those Old Testament patriarchs and prophets. They were saved by faith. Now, when down in Egypt, the little lamb was killed, they had to do something with its flesh. You remember what they did? Did they have a barbecue in the backyard and put their favorite sauce on it and have a party? No. How did they cook the little lamb? With bitter herbs. That's exactly right. This was no picnic. This was something to remind them of the bitterness in the experience of the Messiah who would come. And so they had to cook the little lamb with these bitter herbs and then eat it. Now, the Apostle Paul, you remember, said, taking out of the way those commandments contained in the ordinances which were contrary to us and against us. It was contrary to the nature of the people to kill that beautiful little lamb and then eat it with the bitter herbs. It was not a pleasant thing. It was not a picnic. It was something that was very unpleasant. Now, let's drop down, shall we, in Leviticus chapter 23 to about verse 24. I think we'll pick up there. Speak to the children of Israel and say to them, in the seventh month and the first day of the month, you're to have a Sabbath, a memorial of blowing the trumpets. All right, here's another of the Sabbaths. The blowing of the trumpets, and it shall be a holy convocation. You drop down to verse 27, and you find there it says that on the 10th day of the seventh month, there shall be a day of at-one-ment. Sure. When the whole camp would be brought back into a oneness with God. Now, I'm going to list down for you as best I can here the seven yearly Sabbaths, because there were seven of them that were kept by the children of Israel and by God's people up to and including the time of the cross of Jesus. And here they are, Passover. We've already spoken to some degree about that. The second is Pentecost, and that was initiated later, of course. And then there was tabernacles, trumpets, the wave sheaf, also known as first fruits. And finally, the seventh was the Sabbath of unleavened bread. And why should the bread be unleavened? There are two things in the Bible that symbolize sin. One of them is yeast, exactly so, and the other is fermentation in any beverage. And that's why when folks say to me, well, I believe Jesus drank wine and he partook of a little alcohol, I say, no. It's completely and totally contrary to the teaching of the Bible, and certainly contrary to the life and example of our Lord Jesus. Well, that's another subject, isn't it? Now, from this point, we want to go to Deuteronomy chapter 31. And we're going to begin now to see the distinction that's made in the Bible between two laws. The laws referred to as the ordinances or the laws of Moses, either way is correct, and the law that's referred to as the Ten Commandment law. Deuteronomy chapter 31 finds Moses at the end of the farewell sermon speaking to the children of Israel. He's saying goodbye, and then he gives them some final instruction. He's recounting what has happened back at the foot of Mount Sinai, you remember. And I'm going to begin to read, if you'll allow me, please, at verse 24. Deuteronomy 31, beginning with the 24th verse. It came to pass that when... Now, someone help me. Who is writing here? All right, that's important. When Moses made an end of the writing of this law in a book, that's also important. Who's doing the writing? Moses. Where is he writing? He's writing in a book. Until they were finished, verse 25, then Moses commanded the Levites who carried the ark of the Lord, saying, take this book of the law and put it in the side of the ark of the covenant of the Lord your God, that it may be there for a... Now help me again. What? Witness. For a witness. How? What kind of a witness? That's against you. Now, when the Apostle Paul in Colossians 2, 15, 16, speaks about ordinances that were contrary to us and against us, he's quoting from Moses in Deuteronomy 31. Now, this is the setting. God, through Moses, has listed down these seven yearly Sabbaths and the ways in which they're to be celebrated and observed. And they are important. They're to point forward by faith to the coming of our Lord Jesus. This was righteousness by faith being taught in the burning sands in a tabernacle that was portable, could be carried from place to place. And so Moses said, when I made an end of the writing of this law, I commanded the Levites, whose job it was to carry out all of these yearly Sabbaths and their regulations, to take this book of the law and put it in the pocket on the side of the ark. Now, on the sides of the Ark of the Covenant, there obviously were little containers or pockets. Now, Moses is setting things in order because he knows that very soon he's going to have to leave them. And it's only just a matter of days, perhaps two or three, after Moses speaks these words, that he goes to the top of Mount Nebo, and there he dies. And the hand of God, a poet said, upturned the sod and laid the dead man there. And had he not high honor, the stars for tapers tall? Did Moses remain in the grave?
1: No.
0: No, what happened to him? He was taken in a special resurrection, wasn't he? Exactly so. The man who couldn't but did. I have a sermon that I love to preach by that title. It's about Moses, all right? And so he's about to leave, but he's giving these instructions now, particularly to the Levites. Here's his burden. Look, there's surely going to come a time when some in the camp, or perhaps several, are going to rebel. They're going to say, I'm tired of killing that little lamb. I don't want to eat, you know, that meal with that little lamb and the bitter herbs. I'm sick of that. My kids don't like it. We're not going to do it. And so Moses, God through Moses says, you tell the people, leave this book with these regulations in that pocket on the side of the ark so that they'll be there for ready access. At a moment's notice, one of the Levites can pull that book out and read it and say, yes, God through Moses said, we're going to do it, and do it we shall. And they did. Now, we're going to go from here to Deuteronomy chapter 10. As we notice this distinction in the Bible between the law described as the law of ordinance, the law of Moses, and the Ten Commandment law. Deuteronomy chapter 10, and we'll notice the first five verses. It says, at that time, the Lord came to me, speaking of Moses, and he said to me, cut two tables of stone, just like the first, and come up into the mountain, and make an ark of wood. Now, what had happened to the first tablets, by the way? The first stones. Exactly so. Moses has been to the mountaintop. God has written down his law. And Moses goes back down, and they're probably on one of the foothills overlooking the camp, most likely at a place of a cliff. Moses looks down and sees what's going on. What are they doing? Worshipping the golden calf. Now, in Egypt, the bull symbolized fertility. He was worshipped because of his rights, his powers of fertility. And in the tombs, by the way, of the pharaohs, you find many of these golden bulls. I've been there. I've seen them. Now, when the Bible describes this thing, it says that not only were they worshiping the golden calf, but the people had risen up to play. And they rose up to play. They'd reverted right back to the worship of the golden calf and to the immorality that had been going on for so many hundreds of years down in Egypt. And so Moses takes the Ten Commandment law and throws it down in the midst of their partying to say symbolically that they have broken their promise. Did God break his part of the bargain? Did God annul the commitment between them?
1: Never.
0: No, he didn't break the covenant. And by the way, that word covenant is synonymous with contract, agreement, covenant. The people had broken their part of the bargain, and they were worshiping the golden calf and were involved in immorality. And so Moses throws down the stones. Now, by the way, you talk about the mercy of God and the grace of God. You might have expected that God would have just obliterated the people. I warned you, I told you, you rebellious, you stiff-necked people. And he might have just zapped them right then and there. But he didn't do that. The next morning, when the people opened the flaps of their tents, what did they find lying upon the ground? What was there? The manna, exactly so. And lying upon the broken pieces of the tablet of God was manna. You talk about mercy. You know, here was the evidence that God still loved them. I'm going to be with you. I'm going to take care of you in spite of what you've done. God's manna on the ground. Well, by the way, there's humor in the Bible if you're watching for it. There's a lot of humor there. Moses confronts his brother Aaron after this golden, he's thrown down the tablets and broken them, and then he comes on down to the camp, and I'm rather sure his face shows some color. He's pretty upset. And he takes Aaron aside and confronts him, and he asks him, "Brother, what have you done? I left you in charge here. Tell me, what's going on? You're going to have to give an answer here, an accounting. It's time. What's going on?" And Aaron gives the flimsiest excuse you've ever heard. He says, "Well, brother, you know, it's strange. I just threw in this gold into this, you know, hot pot here. I just threw in the gold, and magically out came this calf." Did you believe that? No, neither did Moses. And now, by the way, God becomes angry. You know, when Aaron tells this crazy story, God becomes upset, and he says, "Moses, separate yourself from your people. I'm just going to destroy them now. I've about had it. I'm going to destroy thy people," God says to Moses. And Moses speaks up for the children. He becomes their priest. And he says, "Lord, don't be hasty here. Don't destroy thy people." Did you see it? A disclaimer on both sides. God didn't want them and Moses didn't want them. It's like when your boy breaks the window or something and you say, "Honey, your son just threw a rock." Yeah. And so now God says, "All right, Moses, come up to me. And bring two tablets, two tables of stone, just like the first ones." And so we're going to read further now. Came to pass, chapter 10 and the first verse again. "It came to pass, the Lord said, 'Cut two tables of stone, just like the first, and come up to me in the mount, and make an ark of wood. And I will write on those stones the words that were in the first tablets, which you broke. And you're to put them," where now? In a pocket? No, inside the ark. Several differences here. Who's doing the writing? God is doing the writing. Is he writing in a book? No. The book in which Moses wrote was likely a parchment or an animal skin that had been very, very carefully tanned. It's possible that it might have been a book that had been made from the squeezing of papyrus reeds, which are common in this part of the world. And it's, by the way, from that word and from that making that we have the word paper, papyrus. In any event, in the first situation, Deuteronomy 31, Moses is doing the writing. He's doing the writing in a book. Reeds or animal skins, which would one day wear out, rot away. And this book was kept in that pocket on the side of the ark. But now, when it comes to the Ten Commandment law, we find God is doing the writing. With his own finger, he writes. And does he write in a book? Does he write upon animal skin or upon paper? No, he writes on tablets of stone to show their perpetuity. This law is to last forever and ever and ever. And then he says, "Moses, take it down and put it inside the ark." And so Moses does just as God says. He goes back down into the camp and lifts the lid on this big golden chest. And by the way, the word ark simply means a container. Whether it's the ark that was placed in the bulrushes for baby Moses, or the ark of Noah, or the ark of the covenant, the word ark basically means a container. And so we can very clearly see, can't we, the difference between the laws of ordinance that were contained in the ordinances, the laws of Moses that were written by Moses and kept in this little book on the side of the ark, contrasted with the Ten Commandment law of God, written by God's finger on tables of stone to show that it was to last forever and ever. Now, listen very carefully. If the teaching of the Saturday Sabbath was found on that parchment or on that paper that Moses wrote and put in the pocket on the outside, it would have ended when Jesus came. Are you with me?
1: Yep.
0: Is the teaching of the Sabbath, is the Sabbath commandment found in the law of ordinance? No. It is found in the heart of the Ten Commandment law. And there's the distinction that we Christians must always hold and always uplift. There's a vast difference. And so Seventh-day Adventists have never suggested that at a certain time of month the folks can't eat dried corn or green corn. You can eat that any day of the week, any month of the year, can't you? It's from a different set of regulations. It was for a different time and given for a different purpose. Now, there are still some in the world, in the Christian church, who celebrate Passover, Pentecost, trumpets, unleavened bread. And I don't have an axe to grind with them or against them. But in Lyle's mind, if I were to do that, it would be almost a denial that Jesus has come and died upon the cross. And so I can't do it. And believe me, I've given it a great amount of study. There are lots of new things that have been written in this area. But I just don't find it fitting my relationship with Jesus. You remember when Jesus is on the cross? Just before he died, he gave a great shout. And he said, "It is finished." What was finished? Well, the plan of salvation in general, of course, and primarily. But it was more than that that was finished. What was the weekend upon which Jesus died? What was being celebrated in the temple and in and around Jerusalem? The feast of
2: Passover.
0: Exactly so. And the Bible says that the Sabbath upon which Jesus died was an high day. Two Sabbaths in one. The yearly Sabbath of Passover had coincided with the weekly Saturday Sabbath, and so it was an high day, two Sabbaths in one. The Bible further says that at the death of Jesus, there came a terrible earthquake, and it was so violent that it caused graves to open, and some came out of the graves alive. And something else was happening. Over in the temple, it was the hour of the evening oblation. All right? History says that the priest at the temple who had the knife raised and was just ready to come down to take its life and spill its blood. The lamb represented Jesus. The blood symbolized the blood of Jesus. And the earthquake came and shook the altar apart, and the little lamb ran away. It was finished. You see? All of these symbols, all type had met antitype. And Jesus had come, God's Lamb had come, and had offered His blood, His life, for every man, woman, and child. Now, in our minds, let's go back just a little bit to Colossians, rather, chapter 2. Colossians 2, 14 through 17. The Apostle Paul said, blotting out the handwriting of ordinances, there it is, not the Ten Commandments, but the ordinances, that were against us and contrary to us. It was contrary to the nature of the folks, as we've said, to take the little lamb and to kill it and to spill its blood and eat it with bitter herbs. Took it out of the way and nailed it to the cross. Let no man therefore judge you in food. Huh? Food. Well, you know, green corn denials and dried corn no-nos and the eating of the little lamb with bitter herbs and all of that, or in drink, he said, let no man therefore judge you in the drinks. What kind of drink? Well, the juice, the fourth part of an hen. It would symbolize the blood of Jesus. Let no man therefore judge you in these things, food or drink, or in the Sabbath days, which were the shadow of things to come. A shadow of things to come. Now I stand here in the light. The light from those spotlights, by the way, they're very bright. You folks have no imagining, I think, what it's like to be up here. Try to read your Bible or whatever else, but I'm thankful for them. Anyway, the light hits me here, and what do I have back here? A shadow. And it's very overweight, by the way. I shouldn't have done this. Oh, sick. The head of the shadow is there, you see? And then it comes up to here, and here it stops. It ends. The shadow ends at the original. And so these yearly Sabbaths were to end at the original, when Jesus came to die. These things were a shadow of things to come. Let no man therefore judge you any longer in this area. Now, it was very common in the time of Paul, and Paul's ministry, he says this to the Gentiles. I am the evangelist, the apostle to the Gentiles. And the Gentiles did not have any background at all in these food and drink offerings. No, that was for the children of Israel. They'd been doing it with their forebears, you know, for 1,400 years now. It'd been passed down and down and down. When the Apostle Paul would meet with the Gentiles, they didn't have any background in this. They had no understanding of it. They weren't keeping Passover, Pentecost, wave sheaf, and all of that sort of thing. It was alien to them. But under the preaching of the Apostle Paul, there were also many Jewish converts. This was true at Ephesus. It was certainly true at Colossae, and it was multitudinously true at Rome. And so you find the Jews who are becoming Christians pointing their fingers at the non-Jew and saying, look, you folks need to celebrate Passover. You need to celebrate Pentecost. You need to be very careful that you don't eat any food that's been offered before an idol. And you need to cook it in this way and not this and this and this. And so the Apostle Paul in Colossians chapter 2, in Ephesians chapter 2, and in Romans chapter 14 says, stop judging one another in these things. You see, they were a shadow of things to come. Now, with that for background, I'm going to ask you, please, to turn with me to Romans chapter 3. And we're for a little bit going to notice the contrast in the Apostle Paul's theology between the laws of ordinance and the Ten Commandment law. Romans chapter 3, I'm going to read the 31st verse. Romans 3, verse 31. Paul has given a discourse on the place of the Ten Commandment law, the law of God, and he's saying to us very clearly, we're not saved by keeping the law. By works of the law, no flesh shall be justified. We are saved by faith in what Jesus has done. Does our faith then nullify the law? Does our faith abrogate the law and do away with it and make it unnecessary? No. All right, let's read it now. Verse 31, do we then for make void the law because faith has come? And the King James says, what? Tell me. God forbid. And if you have a newer translation, it may say, what? Certainly not. All right. This is, by the way, my dears, the strongest negative known in the Greek language. And for you scholars who want to look it up, it is the phrase, megenoito. In the Greek language, when a writer would use that, or when a speaker would say it, meganoito, it was like stomping his foot and saying, never, absolutely, positively not. Or as the kids would say, no way. Do we then make void the law? Do we do away with the law because faith has come? Absolutely not. No way. No. We establish the law in our faith, and because of our faith, we establish the law. Jesus said, if you love me, keep my commandments. Establish the law. All right. Now, if you'd like, turn from here with me, please, to Romans chapter 7. And again, we find the Apostle Paul speaking to this subject of the place of the law of God. In verse 7, Paul says this, "What shall we say then? Is the law sin?" And again, that strong Greek negative, meganoito, in the King James, "God forbid, no way, positively not." Is the law sin? Absolutely not. No. "I wouldn't have known sin except for the law, for I would not have known about lust until the law said, thou shalt not covet." Now we begin to see the place and the purpose and the function of the law. Does the law save me? What is the purpose of the law? Informs. That's a word that I like a lot. Instructs. Yes. The place of the law is to inform and to instruct. Paul said, if I were to do away with the law, I'd be in ignorance about God's will and God's way and His rules for happy living. I'd find myself coveting, except for the law, where I learned, thou shalt not covet. I would be lustful, and I'd have a lot of other problems, but God has saved me by giving to me His Ten Commandment law, His Ten Rules for Happy Living. Now, let's suppose, for sake of illustration, that tomorrow morning, Lyle decides to change the oil in that old bus that's parked out here. It's been our home, Peggy's and mine, for the last 23 years. And so I decide I better change the oil. It's been a while. And so I lift the tailgate on that thing. And it's the nature. You old diesel drivers, you know, that old 871 Detroit just throws oil everywhere, doesn't it? Yeah, Virgil knows. It just throws oil everywhere. And you can, spray it off and clean it up and gunk it and all of that. And one trip around the block, and there it is, just oil dripping everywhere. But all, they're faithful to the end. I will never leave thee nor forsake thee. That's the old 871 Detroit. And so I drop the oil and change the fill and all of that. And then I look, oh, man. I stand in front of the full-length mirror, and I am just covered. Well, I'll fix this problem, huh? I smash the mirror and sweep it up and throw it out. Did that help me? No. No, I'm still as greasy as ever I'd been. Now, what then is the purpose of the mirror? It shows me my need of a bath. Sure, cleansing. It shows me that I'm dirty, that I have need of cleansing, my need of soap and water. What is the purpose of the Ten Commandment law? To show me my need of a Savior. To lead me to Jesus, to point out to me very clearly that I am dirty, that I'm sinful, but there's one who's clean, there's one who's righteous, and by faith His righteousness can be mine. And so it's the place of the Ten Commandment law to take us to Jesus. And Jesus will be our Savior. Now, I would like for you folks to go with me from here, please. Well, perhaps while we're here in chapter 7 of Romans, we ought to notice one more verse and then we'll go on. The 12th verse, it says, Paul, as he sums up, "Wherefore the law is holy and the commandments are holy and they're just and they are good." They're good for us. Now, we're going to go together to Galatians chapter 3. And here's the Apostle Paul again, speaking once more and very clearly to our subject matter. Galatians chapter 3, and I'm going to read for us down at about verse 24. Galatians chapter 3, beginning about the 24th verse. Now again, Paul has given this discourse about the law and its place and its function, the Ten Commandment law, and he says this in the 24th verse, "Wherefore the law was our..." Now you, someone tell me, what is it? Schoolmaster. There it is. Thank you very much. "The law was our schoolmaster, who was to bring us to someone?" To Jesus. Here it is again, in a little bit of a different symbolism. Now I want you A students to write down two words, will you please? Here they are. Didaskalos. Would you like for me to spell it for you? I think that I can. D-I-D-A-S-K-A-L-O-S. Didaskalos. The other word is paidagogos. You can spell that on your own, can't you? You want me to help you? P-A-I-D-A-G-O-G-O-S. Paidagogos. Didaskalos, paedagogos. I'm going to tell you now what they mean. Both of those words are translated schoolmaster or teacher, but they serve different functions. The didaskalos was the man who stood up in front of the classroom and had the board behind him and said, 2 + 2 = 4, and A, B, C, D. He was the what we today would call the teacher, the didaskalos. And by the way, it's from that root word, that Greek word, that we have our word didactics, you know, teaching, instructing. Paedagogos served a different function, although he's referred to, even here where we read, as a schoolmaster. It was his job, in the cities particularly, to go around in the morning gathering the little children, as a sheep herder might do. He'd go to the various homes because there was child abuse in the time of Paul in the great cities of the Western and the Middle Eastern world. There was crime and violence against children. There were kidnappings, child abuse. And so the paedagogos would leave his home early in the morning, and he would stop by the neighbor, and he'd get their two kids, and then he would go over to this block, and he would pick up their little girl, and then over there to get those children, and there, and there, and there. And when he had them all together, he would walk them safely to the schoolhouse and turn them over to the didaskalos. The paedagogos gathered the children and delivered them safely to the didaskalos. And so the Apostle Paul here says that is the law, the Ten Commandment law, is the paedagogos. It is to take us, you and I, by the hand and lead us to Jesus. There it is again. There it is again. And so we find that you can't separate faith from the law. Righteousness from Jesus, you just can't separate it. They're one and the same. Had the law been of no value, could it have been set aside? Jesus need not have died on the cross. You see? But because the law was binding and permanent and its penalty had to be met, Jesus died to pay the price and to pay the debt and the penalty. And that's why we owe him so very much. Shall we go from here to Matthew chapter 5? And we'll read what Jesus says about the law. Matthew's Gospel, chapter 5, the Sermon on the Mount, of course. And Jesus speaks about the Ten Commandment law, and we can be sure that that's the law about which he speaks by the context we're going to notice here. Down at verse 17, all right? Matthew chapter 5, beginning at verse 17. Jesus said, "Don't think that I have come to destroy the law or the prophets. I am not come to destroy, but to fulfill. For truly I tell you, till heaven and earth pass away, not a jot or tittle in it shall in no wise pass from the law until all is finished." I remember going in a home to visit, and these folks had asked me, we'd made an appointment, they'd asked me to come to their home and visit. They said, "We have some questions about the Sabbath and the law and all of that." And so they made me a little map, and one evening I, quite alone, went to their home to answer their Bible questions. And when I got to the driveway they described, a quite long tree-lined driveway, I noticed cars parked along on both sides. Lots and lots and lots of cars. And my first thought was, well, maybe this man's in the used car business, and the overflow he keeps out here by the house. You know, I was Gord Green. It was in my first or second year of ministry. I found a place to park and went to the door and rang, and the door was open, and I was invited into the family room. And there in the family room were 25 or 30 people spilling over into the dining room. You know, the place was just filled with people. And I discovered I'd been set up. I'd been set up. And their pastor was there and some other scholars. And so they began to work me over about the law and the Sabbath being done away with and so forth. And I read to them this verse, these two verses from Matthew, the Sermon on the Mount, Matthew 5, 17 and 18. "Don't think," said Jesus, "I've come to destroy the law of the prophets. I have not come to destroy, but to fulfill." Well, the pastor said, "You just made the case. That's it." No, Jesus, no, he didn't destroy. He fulfilled it. He did away with it. Now, if I, and then I said to the folks this, and I want to leave this thought in your minds this morning. If I come over to your home, and I say to you folks, look, nice place you have, but you really don't need it, and I'll tell you what, I'm not going to destroy your home, but I am going to do away with it. Would that make sense to you? No. No, it would be a contradiction of terms, wouldn't it? No. Jesus is saying, I haven't come to do away with the law, to destroy it in any sense at all. I have come to give it its fullest meaning. Amen. I've come to live it to the full and to, by my own life and style, show you what it means. And then he went on to say, not the dotting of an I, not one jot, not the crossing of a T, one tittle, shall be changed in the law until it's all finished, till heaven and earth pass away. You see? As long as we stand upon God's green earth with his blue sky overhead, all of God's Ten Commandments are binding upon all men for all time. Now, there have been some who've said, well, maybe Jesus is just talking about his instructions, you know, his commands, you know, go and teach this or that, you know. Maybe he's just talking about common everyday things. No, the context is very clear. When you notice verse 21, he said, you heard in old times, thou shalt not kill. And whosoever kills is in danger of judgment. But I say, anybody that's angry with a brother is in danger of the judgment. Now, is Jesus referring to some just casual remark that he's made? No, what law is he referring to? The Ten Commandment law that says, thou shalt not kill. That is abundantly obvious. And then you drop down to verse 27. You heard in old times, you're not to commit adultery, but I say that he who continues to lust has already committed adultery in his mind and in his heart. Well, say, would you like to put in your notes Isaiah chapter 66 and verse 23? Jesus said, till heaven and earth pass away, the law is not going to be changed. But here in Isaiah, God tells us that we're going to continue to celebrate the Sabbath in the earth made new. And to my mind, that's good news. Isaiah chapter 66, beginning with verse 23. He said, it'll come to pass that from one new moon to another, from one Sabbath day to another, shall all flesh come to worship before me, says the Lord of hosts. Now, by the way, it's another subject, and perhaps we'll deal with it next Sabbath. But several of you have asked, Lyle, how do we keep the Sabbath? What does it mean to keep the Sabbath? And what shall I do with my little children? You know, how can we make the Sabbath a delight? And that's what God said to do, Isaiah 58:13. If you'll call my Sabbath a delight, I'll cause you to ride upon the high place. He said, I'll give you a weekly high. Amen. And I find, by the way, at the end of a busy week, I'm ready for that high. What about you? Amen. It was Dwight Moody, the great Baptist preacher, who said, when it comes to rest and worship, keep the Saturday Sabbath. And I look forward to it as a boy does to a holiday. He said, Sunday is my hard work day, so I look forward to the rest of the Sabbath. We're going to keep the Sabbath in heaven. Well, I thought that just for a little bit, as we come toward a conclusion, I'd read to you folks some quotations regarding the law of God as opposed to the laws of ordinance and that sort of thing from Billy Graham. He says this, the Old Testament laws still apply to us today. Someone wrote in, Dear Dr. Graham, do the parts of the Old Testament that are full of laws still apply today? I recently tried to read it, and I found that it has a lot of laws. I'd never thought about some of them. Does God expect me to keep those hundreds of laws? And Billy Graham's answer, yes, he says, the Old Testament still applies to us today, but not exactly in the same way as it did in the Old Testament times. Let me explain. First, many of the laws of the Old Testament were civil or political laws that were given only to regulate the lives of the ancient Israelites. They no longer apply to we today because we live in a different time and under different circumstances. In addition, many of the laws were religious and ceremonial in their nature, dealing with sacrifices and certain foods that would make atonement in symbol for us. But he goes on to say, the Ten Commandment law is moral. It's unchangeable, and it is God's standard for all of his people for all time. And I say amen, Brother Billy. That's exactly right. I believe that. Well, maybe I'll read to you a little quotation here from the Christian Church. And I have about 6 pages here. I promise not to read all of them. All right, but here now from the Christian Church, from Dr. D.H. Lucas, one of their originators and leaders, from an article in the Christian Oracle. He said this: "There is no direct scriptural authority designating the first day of the week as the Lord's Day." And then I'll go on from the Christian Church, from a book entitled First Day Observance, page 17. "It's an error to talk about the change of the Sabbath. There never was such a change from the Sabbath, Saturday to Sunday. There's not any place in the Bible or any hint in the Bible of any such change." And that's true. And then perhaps the greatest pastor and preacher in the Christian Church was Alexander Campbell. And from the Washington Reporter from October 8, 1821, he said this: "I don't believe that the Lord's Day came in the place of the Saturday Sabbath, or that the Sabbath was changed from the seventh to the first day of the week. This is where there is no testimony, there can be no faith." You see what he's saying? "I can't believe anything like that unless it's clearly taught in the Bible. To the law and to the testimony," Isaiah chapter 8 and verse 20. You know, there's no light in them unless it's found in the law and in the testimony. So he said, unless there's a testimony, there can't be faith. "Now there's no testimony in all of the oracles of heaven that the Sabbath was ever changed, or that the Lord's Day, Sunday, was to come in the place of it." How about the Congregationalist Church? From the Christian Union, January 19, 1882. "The current notion," I'm quoting now, "the current notion that Christ and his apostles authoritatively substituted the first day of the week for the seventh is absolutely without any authority in the New Testament." And that is from Dr. Lyman Abbott from the Christian Union magazine. All right, how about the Episcopal Church? Just one sentence. This from their Encyclopedia of Religious Knowledge. It says, "There is no regulation for the observance of Sunday found to be laid down in the New Testament, nor indeed is the observance of Sunday any place suggested in the Bible." And that's the truth, isn't it? What about Martin Luther? I believe Martin Luther to have been one of the greatest scholars ever to live since the time of the Apostle Paul. And to a large degree, Martin Luther has become my indoor sport. If you've not read 2 or 3 biographies about his life and time, you should do that. And you ought to read, by the way, his book, his introduction to the book of Romans. It ought to be required reading for every adult Christian. Martin Luther's introduction to the book of Romans. Now, Martin Luther said this: "I wonder exceedingly how it's come that I am accused that I should reject the law of 10 commandments. Whosoever abrogates the law must of necessity abrogate also sin, for sin is the transgression of the law." Exactly. 1 John 3 and verse 4, sin is the transgression of the law. And then he said, "The observance of the Lord's Day Sunday is not found on any command from God, but rather comes entirely from the authority of the Roman Church." And that's from Martin Luther's Augsburg Confession of Faith, from recorded in the Catholic Sabbath Manual, Part 2, Chapter 1, Section 10, Augsburg Confession of Faith. The Bible is very clear that the Lord's Day is Saturday. What was nailed to the cross? The rules that pointed forward to Jesus dying. And all of those food and drink offerings came to an end. But the Ten Commandment law is to stand forever and forever. And when our Lord Jesus comes, we're going to give thanks for those 10 rules of happy living, and we're going to celebrate the commandments then with him throughout eternity as well. Let's pray. Thank you, dear Lord, for the example of Jesus, for the clarity of your word. Thank you for the Sabbath, which brings to us peace and rest, oneness in the Lord, fellowship with one another. Thank you for this opportunity now to bring to you a gift of worship, which is certainly a part, an important part, of Sabbath observance. And now, may we, by the Holy Spirit, enter into a mood of worship and recognize that by our singing, by our putting into the offering, by our kneeling down together, we're giving to you a gift of worship we offer in Jesus' name. Amen.
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3: O come, let us sing unto the Lord. Let us make a joyful noise to the rock of our salvation. Let us come before His presence with thanksgiving, and make a joyful noise unto Him with psalms. For the Lord is a great God, and a great King above all gods. In His hand are the deep places of the earth. The strength of the hills is His also. The sea is His, and He made it, and His hands formed the dry land. Oh, come, let us worship and bow down. Let us kneel before the Lord, our Maker. For He is our God, and we are the people of His pasture, and the sheep of His hand. Today, if ye will hear His voice, harden not your heart as in the provocation, and as in the day of temptation in the wilderness.
4: When your fathers tempted me, proved me, and saw my work, 40 years long was I grieved with this generation, and said, It is a people that do err in their heart, and they have not known my ways, unto whom I swear in my wrath that they should not enter into my rest.
5: And he spake a parable unto them to this end, that men ought always to pray, and not to faint, saying,
6: There was in a city a judge which feared not God, neither regarded man. And there was a widow in that city, and she came unto him, saying, Avenge me of mine adversary. And he would not for a while. But afterward he said within himself, Though I fear not God, nor regard man, yet because this widow troubleth me, I will avenge her, lest by her continual coming she weary me.
5: And the Lord said,
6: Hear what the unjust judge saith. And shall not God avenge His own elect, which cry day and night unto Him, though He bear long with them? I tell you that He will avenge them speedily. Nevertheless, when the Son of Man cometh, shall He find faith on the earth?
7: And behold, there came a leper and worshipped Him, saying, Lord, if Thou wilt, Thou canst make me clean. And Jesus put forth His hand and touched him, saying, I will, be thou clean. And immediately his leprosy was cleansed. And Jesus saith unto him, See thou tell no man, but go thy way, show thyself to the priest, and offer the gift that Moses commanded for a testimony unto them. Blessed are the poor in spirit, for theirs is the kingdom of heaven. Therefore all things whatsoever ye would that men should do to you, do ye even so to them.
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13: How about an amazing fact? The image of flying snakes might seem like the stuff of nightmares, but in the jungles of Southeast Asia, it's a reality. Flying snakes are actually

0: gliding snakes using the speed of free fall and the contortions of their bodies to catch the air and generate lift. Recent scientific studies have revealed interesting details about how these limbless, tube-shaped creatures turn plummeting into piloting. To prepare for takeoff, a flying snake will slither to the end of a branch and dangle in a J shape. It propels itself from the branch with the lower half of its body, forms quickly into an S, and then flattens to about twice its normal width, giving its normal round body a concave C shape, which can trap air. By moving back and forth in the air, the snake can actually make turns. Flying snakes are better gliders than flying squirrels. There are 5 recognized species of flying snake, found from western India to the jungles of Indonesia. Knowledge of their behavior in the wild is limited, but they are thought to use their aerobatics to escape predators, to move from tree to tree, and possibly even to hunt. The smallest species can reach to about 2 feet in length, and the largest grow to about 4 feet. Their diet includes rodents, lizards, frogs, birds, and bats. They are venomous, but their tiny fixed rear fangs make them almost harmless to humans. The paradise tree snake is one of the smaller flying snakes, but it is the best glider. It is known to travel up to 330 feet in the air. Did you know, friends, that in Paradise of Eden, a speaking snake caused all the sin and suffering that we see in the world today? Well, stay tuned for more, as Amazing Facts brings you this edition of Bible Answers Live.
1: 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Let's get to our first Bible question with Pastor John Ross.
0: Hello, friends. Yes, this Bible Answers Live. Pastor Doug Batchelor is away today, but this is a live, interactive, international Bible study. And if you have a Bible question, let me give you that phone number just again. You can give us a call. We have phone lines that are now open. The number here to the studio is 800-463-7297. Again, if you're ready, 800-463-7297. And that'll get you here to the studio. If the phone is busy, just hang on, give us another try, and we'll get your call on the program this evening. Now, we open the program by talking about these incredible flying snakes. It's interesting, in the Bible, snake or a snake or serpent is sometimes used as a description of the devil. Way back in the very first book of the Bible, the book of Genesis, we're introduced to a talking snake. Later on, we find out that really it's the devil impersonating a serpent that led to sin and really the downfall of the human race. Genesis chapter 3, verse 1, it says, "Now the serpent was more cunning than any beast of the field which the Lord God had made. And he said to the woman," that's Eve, "'Has God indeed said, you shall not eat of every tree of the garden?' And the woman said to the serpent, 'We may eat of the fruit of the trees of the garden. But of the fruit of the tree which is in the midst of the garden, God has said, you shall not eat it, nor shalt you touch it, lest you die.' Then the serpent said to the woman, 'You shall not surely die.'" Well, that is the first lie recorded in Scripture, actually the first lie spoken on the earth. And then verse 5, the devil went on and said, "For God knows in the day that you eat of it, your eyes will be opened and you'll be like God, knowing good and evil." And of course, we know the rest of

0: My question is, the mark of the beast, is it physical or is it spiritual or is it both?
1: You know, it's spiritual first and foremost. In the book of Revelation, there are two marks. We always think of the mark of the beast, but there is also a mark for those who are faithful to God. Revelation chapter 7 talks about the seal of God, which is received by those who are loyal to him. So at the end of time, everybody's going to have either the mark of the beast or the seal of God. The seal of God is described as being in the forehead. The mark of the beast is described as being in the forehead and the hand. Now, remember, Revelation is a symbolic book. We're not talking about some tattoo or computer chip that is placed under the skin. But the forehead in the Bible represents the mind or the character, sometimes referred to as the heart. So it's in the mind that people choose either to serve God and obey him and keep his commandments, or people will choose to obey the beast power and keep the commandments of the beast. Now, that'll be manifest as to how they worship. In Revelation, the key issue deals with worship. So, yes, it is a symbolic mark, but it's manifest in obedience to God's commandments.
0: I ask this because if you read in Revelation 13, verse 17, and it says, so that they could not buy or sell unless they had the mark, which is the name of the beast or the number of his name. I ask because how would the government know whoever the government power is to know if we have the mark?
1: Okay.
0: We cannot buy or sell.
1: Yes, good question. Well, the mark of the beast is going to be certain legislative action that is done. So certain laws that have to do with worship will be passed. Those who do not go along with these laws, the first penalty is that they're not going to be able to buy and sell, meaning that their bank accounts will be frozen. Now, that's not something difficult for the government to do. It's done it in the past, especially with the threat of terrorism. We see at times the government freezing the accounts of different groups or individuals. So those who don't comply with these religious laws that get passed, the first phase is that, you know, they're not going to be able to buy and sell. Somehow their accounts will be frozen. It's going to be manifest in who we obey. Are we going to obey God? Or are we going to obey a commandment by the state or a law by the state that contradicts one of God's commandments? You know, we have a parallel story in Daniel chapter 3 where King Nebuchadnezzar created this giant image and the three Hebrews, Shadrach, Meshach, and Abednego, everybody else bowed down to this image, but they stood firm. And it became quite obvious who were the ones who were faithful to the God of heaven. And so at the end of time, the whole world, it tells us in Revelation, will eventually give in and follow certain laws dealing with worship, except those who choose to be faithful to God. So it'll become quite evident who's on God's side and who's not.
0: Okay. So what about in cash? Okay. How would they froze the cash?
1: Yeah, what about cash? Well, you know, we're moving more and more to a cashless society. I think cash can only go so far, you know. People get paid now typically by direct deposit into their checking account and using debit cards and credit cards, and everything seems to be electronic. It would be very difficult to get paid your salary in cash on an ongoing basis. There are other reasons why the government prefers that there be electronic transfer, so that, you know, for tax reasons and alike, there might be some cash available, but even so, eventually a person will run out of cash. And if the government has control on your account or your social security number and you can't open an account or cash your check over a period of time, you won't be able to buy and sell.
0: All right. That makes sense. I have no more questions.
1: All right. Well, good. It's a good question. We do have a study guide that I think you'll find interesting. We'll send this to you for free, Jeff, if you just give us a call on the resource phone number. The number is 800-835-6747. Ask for the study guide called The Mark of the Beast. It'll get into this in much more detail. The number again is 800-835-6747. That is our resource phone number. And ask for the study guide called The Mark of the Beast. And we'll send that to you, Jeff, or anybody that's listening. We'll be happy to send that to anyone. If you have a Bible question, the phone line here to the studio is 800-463-7297. 800-463-7297. 97. Our next call is Dwight, listening from North Carolina. Hi, Dwight. Welcome to the program.
2: Hi, Pastor John. Thanks for taking my call.
1: Yes. And your question this evening?
2: My question is about 1 Corinthians chapter 11,

0: verses 4 and 5, and also verse 10. I'm wondering if that was a cultural thing, or does that apply to us today?
1: All right, well, let me read the verse for those who might be driving. 1 Corinthians chapter 11, and you mentioned verse 4. It says, every man,
0: verse 4 and 5.
1: Okay, every man prophesying, praying or prophesying, having his head covered, dishonors his head. But every woman who prays or prophesies with her head uncovered dishonors her head. For that is one and the same as if her head were shaven. And then you said the other verse was 17. For this reason, the woman ought to have a symbol of authority on her head because of the angels. Now, a little bit of the context here. Paul is writing to the church at Corinth. And Corinth was somewhat of a melting pot of cultures. There were people there of different languages. The city of Corinth was a crossroads, so people traveling from north to south would often come through Corinth. And the Christian church in that city was comprised of many different backgrounds, cultures, and individuals. So there were some that came with their cultural background as to what is a demonstration of reverence and what isn't a demonstration of reverence. And it appears as though this was a point of controversy. Now, it was culturally connected. For example, in our time, if somebody would go to church and he were to wear a baseball hat, the right thing to do would be to remove it as a sign of respect and reverence. In Bible times, if a woman were to stand up or speak at church or pray, the right thing for her was to cover her head as a sign of reverence and respect. So it was a cultural application of that time, but the principle is still valid today. We want to show respect when we go to the house of God.
0: All right. So, and what about it was because of the angels? What did the angels have to do with that principle?
1: It's not that the angels are offended because she doesn't cover her head, but even in heaven, there is a recognition of God's holiness. The Bible describes the angels that stand in the presence of God, and they cover their faces, and they cover their feet, and with two wings, they're angels that have six wings. With two wings, mm-hmm. they fly, and they say, "Holy, holy, holy." So the demonstration of reverence of the angels is the covering of the head and the covering of the feet. So that same principle Paul is addressing here and saying we ought to show reverence to God when we come to worship Him. And that is connected somewhat to culture. I've been in India a number of times, and when you go to church in India, the sign of respect is to take your shoes off when you go to church.
0: Right.
1: So as you go in, there's a big pile of shoes right there at the front door. But that might not be something we do in Western culture, but we have other ways of showing respect.
0: So basically, for the most part, it was certainly cultural in principle, and it doesn't really apply globally.
1: Well, the principle we need to ask, how do we show respect where we are now in our culture?
0: Yeah.
1: And that's what Paul was addressing. In his culture, that was the right way to show respect.
0: Okay. All right. Well, I appreciate it.
1: All right. Thanks for your call, Dwight. Appreciate it. The phone line here to the studio, if you have a Bible question, is 800-463-7297, 800-463-7297. Our next caller is Billy, and he's listening from North Carolina. Hi, Billy. Welcome to the program.
2: Hey, thank you for taking my question.
1: Sure.
2: I got one, Luke 22:36, 338 already. Then said he unto them, but now he that hath a purse, let him take it. And likewise his script, and he that hath no sword, let him sell his garment and buy one. For I say unto you that this that is written must yet be accomplished in me. And he was reckoned among the transgressors for the things concerning me have an end. And they said, Lord, behold, there are two swords. And he said unto them, it is enough. My question being, is that a command for Christians to take up arms?
1: Okay, well, good question. You know, Jesus often said things, and the disciples at first didn't understand exactly what he meant. On another occasion, Jesus said, except you eat my flesh and drink my blood, you have no life in you. And there were many people that followed Jesus, and finally they left. And finally Jesus said to the disciples, are you also going to leave me? And they said, Lord, we have nowhere to go, but this is a hard saying. What do you mean, eat your flesh, drink your blood? And Jesus had to explain his meaning. And he said, the flesh profits nothing, but the words I speak unto you, they are spirit and they are life. Jesus, again here, is illustrating an important spiritual truth. The time had come for him to be betrayed and the gospel to be taken to the world. After the resurrection, the Holy Spirit was to come upon the disciples. They were to go to the world. And he mentioned several things, a money bag, a knapsack, and a sword. So, spiritually speaking, the money bag would be the treasures that Christ had given to his disciples to share, which was the gospel. The knapsack represents they were to travel. They were to take the gospel to the ends of the world. And, of course, the sword in Scripture represents the Word of God. That image is used over and over again. And the disciples didn't quite understand the spiritual application of what Jesus was saying, because they responded and they said, well, look, Lord, we have two swords here. And Jesus said, oh, well, that's enough. I'm not encouraging you to arm yourself. Rather, I'm speaking about the importance of the sword of the Spirit, the Word of God. So, again, Jesus is not telling us to run around with swords or with weapons, but we ought to be armed with the sword of the Spirit, meaning the Word of God. And it took the disciples a while to fully understand that, because you remember in the Garden of Gethsemane, Peter pulled out a sword when Jesus was to be arrested and chopped off the high priest's servant's ear. And Jesus told Peter, put it away. And then Jesus healed the servant. So Jesus was not talking about physically taking up arms. He was talking about the sword of the Spirit or the Word of God.
2: Okay, I just took that out of context, I guess.
1: Yeah, you know, don't feel alone. Often when Jesus would speak in parables, it took a while for people to fully understand, and then compare in different passages of Scripture to get the full application of what Jesus is saying.
2: Right. Can you take one more quick one?
1: Sure.
2: When he came to Jesus, he said, if thou be the Son of God, you know, change this stone into bread.
1: Yep.
2: Why did Satan say if? You know, if Jesus was there, you know, in the kingdom when Satan was cast out, why did he say if thou be the Son of God? I've often wondered that.
1: Yeah, well, good
2: he
1: question.
2: He should have known that
1: Well, doubtless the devil... The devil did know that Jesus was the Son of God, but what the devil was trying to get Jesus to do is to use his divine power independently from the will of the Father. Jesus had fully surrendered himself to his Father's will, and he trusted that his Father would provide for all of his needs. And he had fasted for 40 days, and he had gone up there because the Spirit had led him to a place of solitude where he could pray and contemplate his mission, and he trusted that God would meet all of his needs. So when the devil came and said, if you're the Son of God, turn these stones to bread, the devil was tempting Jesus to do something that Jesus knew he wasn't to do. He wasn't to rely upon his own power to sustain himself. He was to rely upon the power of the Father. So the devil was trying to get Jesus to do something that Jesus knew the Father would not want him to do.
2: He knew that he was the Son of God.
1: Oh, Jesus knew that he was the Son of God. Remember at the baptism, which just preceded him being in the wilderness, when Jesus was baptized, there was a voice heard from heaven, this is my beloved Son in whom I'm well pleased. And the Holy Spirit came upon Jesus in the form of a dove. So Jesus knew about his mission and who he was. But the devil was trying to tempt Jesus to distrust the goodness and the care of his Father in taking care of him. And you know, by the way, the devil does the same thing even to us. He will lead a person to distrust God's goodness and God's love, especially when they find themselves in a difficult situation. And he was trying to do the same thing with Jesus.
2: Thank you so much.
1: All right, absolutely. Thank you for your call. If you have a Bible question, the phone line here to the studio is 800-463-7297. That's 800-463-7297. Our next call is Barbara, and she's listening from Washington. Barbara, welcome to the program.
3: Hello.
1: Hi, Barbara. You're on the air.
3: In Exodus chapter 17, and it's about Moses when he's leading the people out of Israel, and then it goes into chapter 17, verse 8, where it says, then came Amalek and fought with Israel and Rephidim. So what was the problem with Amalek?
1: Okay, Amalek was the leader of the Amalekites, and the Amalekites were one of the tribes that were settled in the area of Palestine. Now, if you go back about 400 years prior to this event, you have Abraham, who was living in the area of Palestine. And then there was a terrible famine in that country, in that area. And the descendants of Abraham, Joseph and Jacob, ended up in Egypt, and they were there for 400 years. Now, during that 400-year time period, God had given the Amalekites and many of the other nations in Palestine an opportunity for them to respond to the witness that Abraham and Isaac had given. Abraham was well known in that area. He was a worshiper of the true God.

0: And those nations had about 400 years of probationary time for them to respond. Now that time was coming to an end. The children of Israel were coming up, and they were going to occupy the land of Palestine. The Amalekites knew something of why the Israelites were coming up, and so they decided to preemptively try and stop them by attacking the Israelites. And so they were the ones that came up, and they attacked in particular the elderly and the children who lagged behind as the big group moved along. And so as a result of that, war broke out, and God did finally give Israel a resounding victory over the Amalekites.
1: Okay, thank you. I was wondering just the story around that and how God was would be against them for every generation, and wondering what country that would be today in modern time, and kind of what was going on.
0: Sure.
1: Is there such a place in people today?
0: They don't have modern ancestry. Most of the tribe of the Amalekites were eventually completely uprooted or destroyed, or they ended up intermarrying with other groups. But they were from the area of Palestine as we know it now, where Israel is. In that territory is where there were a number of tribes that were originally in that area before the children of Israel went up there from Egypt. So they occupied part of that land.
1: Okay, so it sounds like they were just a part of history.
0: Yes, they are. As I said, most of their tribe, those who survived, ended up intermarrying with other tribes in the area.
1: Okay, well, thank you for giving me some clarity on that.
0: Absolutely. Thank you for your call, Barbara. And friends, if you have a Bible question, we have, looks like, two lines open at the moment. Give us a call. The number is 800-463-7297. Again, 800-463-7297. Our next call is Nancy, listening from South Carolina. Nancy, welcome to the program.
2: Thank you. Thank you for taking my call.
0: Absolutely.
2: I always believed that the Sabbath was Saturday, and I finally found you through your ministry. My problem is, listening to your broadcast almost every night, I'm learning that if I wear jewelry or have a glass of wine or a shrimp cocktail, I'm really sinning against God, and I never was taught that in regular denominational churches. It was simply be born again, water baptized, and you're saved. And my sister-in-law said, that's old covenant. That isn't new covenant. Is there such a thing that, because I know in the New Testament, Jesus only talks about keeping the commandments and
0: sure.
2: doesn't mention these other laws from the Old Testament.
0: Well, that's a good question, Nancy. Let me see if I can give you a little bit of a background. In the Bible, we find four categories of law in the Old Testament. You have what we call the moral law, which is the Ten Commandments. And they were written by God on tables of stone. And the Sabbath is part of that commandment. Then we have what we call the ceremonial law. And that had to do with the sacrificing of animals and the various feasts associated with the temple and the services that pointed forward to Jesus. And all of those laws came to an end when Jesus died on the cross. We don't have to sacrifice lambs anymore. But there were also a set of law that governed the civil part of Israel, how they were to govern as a nation. And even though we don't follow those civil laws, the principles of those laws are still very valid. And countries that follow those laws to some degree, they typically prosper. And then we have another category. We call it the health laws. And the health laws were given because God wants us to be healthy. So when Jesus died on the cross, it didn't make something that was unhealthy suddenly healthy. So when it comes to the law, the Ten Commandments is still binding. God doesn't want Christians to steal or kill or commit adultery. The various health laws God has given us, he wants us to keep those because he wants us to be in the best possible condition that we can be in. The Bible says, no, you're not, that your body is the temple of the Holy Spirit. So when we talk about the new covenant or the old covenant, we're talking about those ceremonial laws, the sacrificial system, the various feast days connected with that. They were all pointing to Jesus. And when Jesus died on the cross, that came to an end. So that's the part of the law that was done away with at the time of Christ's crucifixion. You know, we do have a study guide dealing with this, and I think you'll find it interesting. We'll be happy to send it to anybody who calls and asks about the study guide talking about the Sabbath. And we talk a little bit about the law of God and the various kinds of law that we find in the Bible. So friends, give us a call and ask for that. We'll be right back.
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4: I love the quote, "The greatest want of the world is the want of men, men who will stand for the right though the heavens fall." Yet studies are showing for several years now, the secular media and culture have sought to portray men as the family idiots. Sadly, respect for the role of fathers and husbands has reached an all-time low. So now, as dispirited men abandon their roles of godly leadership, it's not surprising that we're experiencing a moral freefall in our country. That's why starting September 30, I'll be presenting a new program called Mighty Men of God. 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
0: Hello, friends. Yes, this is Bible Answers Live, an international Bible study. And if you have a Bible-related question, we would love to hear from you this evening. The phone number here to the studio is 800-463-7297. Again, that's 800-463-7297. And just before the break, we were speaking with Nancy, and we were talking a little about the law that we find in the Old Testament and the New Covenant in the New Testament. Nancy, are you still there?
2: Yes, I am.
0: All right. Were you able to catch the end just before the break? We were talking about the different sets of law in the Old Testament.
2: Yes, you did. Make it very clear to me, and I appreciate it. I really appreciate your ministry. I have learned so much, and I've been a Christian for like 50 years, and I have learned so much through your ministry. I listen to you every night, and it's just so helpful. I already sent the study by Prophecy Bible, and I can't wait for it to be received.
0: Great.
2: Thank you so
0: I think you'll enjoy that very much. Well, thank you for your call, Nancy. We appreciate it. Our next caller is Gene, listening from Wisconsin. Gene, welcome to the program.
6: Hello, Pastor John.
0: Hi there.
6: My question is, why do you think Jesus would use the word hate in Luke 14:26?
0: Well, let me read the verse for those who are listening. It says, "If anyone comes to me and does not hate his father and mother, wife and children, brothers and sisters, yes, his own life also, he cannot be my disciple." Now, the word there, hate, is a strong word, and there are times when Jesus will use some very strong language to emphasize a point. You remember another time where Jesus said, "If your right eye offend you, pluck it out. And if your right hand offend you, chop it off. For it is better for you to go into the kingdom blind or maimed than to miss out on everlasting life." Now, Jesus is not literally telling us to pluck out our eye or chop off our hand, but he's emphasizing the importance of making a decision to separate from sin. The same principle applies here. Jesus says, whoever doesn't hate his father and his mother, that means one who puts his father and his mother above his commitment to Jesus. And sometimes it can be a real struggle, especially if a parent is wanting their child to do something that they know is out of harmony with God's will. It can be a real struggle in the home or in the family when a parent tells a child or even a grown-up child to do something contrary to the will of God. It's a difficult thing. And yet Jesus says, "I need to be first in your life. Don't allow your family to take the place that I need to take in your heart."
6: That makes sense. I was always wondering why it would be changed from love to hate, but that doesn't make sense.
0: That's right. And sometimes it can be a challenge when we have conflict in the home and we need to choose between doing God's will and doing what our parents might want or a family member might want, but we want to put God first.
6: That makes sense. Thank you for your answer.
0: Thanks for your call, Gene. If you have a Bible question, the phone line here to the studio is 800-463-7297. We'll try and get your question in on the last part of our program tonight. Our next caller is Tara, listening from Michigan. Tara, welcome to the program.
7: Hi, thank you. I'm a believer, but I have some friends who are part of another religion, and one of the arguments they try to make is that Jesus is not God. And one of the verses they point to is the verse where Jesus was asked whether he's good, and he says, "I'm not good, only the Father is good." And they use that verse to say, look, he's even saying he's not good, he's not God. How, as a believer, would you respond to that particular question?
0: All right. Well, of course, in that verse that you're referring to, Jesus doesn't say that he is not good. The question was asked, and Jesus responded and said, there is one good, and that is God. Now, the point that Jesus was trying to make was to help the one asking the question to recognize that Jesus was God. Matter of fact, you can read this in Matthew chapter 19, verse 16, where Jesus said, verse 17, why do you call me good? No one is good but one, that is God. You see, he had come to Jesus doubting of Christ's position as being the Christ or the Messiah or sent from God. And the first thing that man had to understand was that Jesus was not just a good teacher, but he was the Messiah. He was sent from God. So by Jesus saying, there is none good but one, that is God, and the fact that he refers to Jesus as good teacher, Jesus was trying to help him understand who he really is and who he really was.
7: Okay.
0: So Jesus never said that he was not good. Matter of fact, to the contrary, Jesus said, before Abraham was, I am. And Jesus also said, I am the way, the truth, and the life. No one comes to the Father but by me. And Jesus said, I have proceeded from the Father. He who has seen me has seen the Father. So there's many references of Jesus recognizing his position, but it was important in this discussion with that man that the man understand who Jesus really was. And so that's why Jesus phrased it the way he did.
7: Okay. All right. Thank you.
0: All right. Well, thanks for your call. Phone line here to the studio is 800-463-7297. We have Linda, who is listening from Orlando. Linda, welcome to the program.
8: Yes, hi. I just like to ask a quick question. It's about the rapture. Once Jesus takes us up in the rapture,
0: okay,
8: I feel that we are saved. So do we have to stand before the white judge?
0: No. Everyone who is saved when Jesus comes again, and everyone that's taken to heaven, they're saved. The great white throne judgment that you read about in the book of Revelation, Revelation chapter 20, actually occurs at the end of the 1,000-year period called the millennium. The great white throne judgment is really connected with the wicked. Let me just quickly give you the sequence as we find it in Revelation. We have the close of probation. Now, what do we mean by the close of probation? That's when Jesus says, he that's holy, let him be holy still. He that's filthy, let him be filthy still. Either for Christ or against Christ. After probation closes for the human race, then we have the seven last plagues, and Jesus comes. The righteous are caught up to meet Jesus in the air, and they go to heaven for 1,000 years. The wicked are destroyed with the brightness of Christ coming when he comes the second time. Then at the end of the 1,000 years, the Bible in Revelation 21 says the New Jerusalem comes from God out of heaven, and with the New Jerusalem, Christ and all the redeemed, they come back to the earth. It's at that point that Jesus sets his foot upon the Mount of Olives, and it opens up and forms a great valley, and the New Jerusalem comes to rest in that valley. All the wicked are then resurrected, and they're outside the city, and the righteous are inside the city. Then we have what we call the Great White Throne Judgment, where every person who is outside the city will in essence have an opportunity to say, well, why am I not saved? And God will reveal to that person how throughout their life God was trying to reach them, but they purposely turned against him. At the end of that judgment, every knee bows and every tongue confesses that Jesus Christ is Lord. So that's what that great white throne judgment is about. Now, that confession that Jesus is Lord, that's not a change of heart or repentance, because the Bible says no sooner do they say that, Revelation chapter 20, they mount an attack upon the New Jerusalem, fire comes and devours them. So it's not an acknowledgement of their sin, rather it's just an acknowledgement of the evidence that God has done everything he can to try and save people.
8: You just answered another question I was going to ask you.
0: Sure.
8: When you said, every knee shall bow, that's where I got confused. I said, every knee shall bow, so that's going to be including us, that he takes up it. So when you say, every knee shall bow, it's not going to be pertaining to the ones that was caught up in the rapture.
0: Well, I'm sure those who are caught up in the rapture, the redeemed, I mean, they'll be bowing before God in heaven. But in a broader sense, it's really referring to the wicked at that great white throne judgment, where even the devil himself will finally acknowledge that Jesus is the Lord, that God has done everything he can to save mankind. Now, again, that's not an act of repentance, meaning that the devil now is sorry for all the bad things he's done. He's just acknowledging the evidence. It's like somebody who has been arrested for a terrible crime, and then finally they just admit to what they've done. Not because they're sorry, but they're just overwhelmed by the evidence. They have to acknowledge it. And so that's kind of the same thing. Remember when Judas betrayed Jesus? He eventually went back to the religious leaders and said, "I have betrayed innocent blood." But then he went out and he hung himself. So it wasn't an act of repentance. It was just acknowledgement of what he had done wrong. The wicked end up doing the same thing.
8: The wicked did the same thing. Okay, then. So you clarified that for me, because I was really worried about that. So that's kind of clear for me. So,
0: absolutely. You know, the good news is,
8: when Jesus takes us up in the mid-air, he's coming back. And he's coming back on this white horse. And he's going to be going over to stop that war in Israel.
0: Well, let me give you a little bit of a broader picture. Remember, Revelation is a symbolic book. And in Revelation chapter 21, Jesus is described as coming, actually chapter 19, as coming on a white horse. But when Jesus comes again, he's coming on the clouds of heaven, the Bible says. And he comes to redeem his people. And he comes to rescue them and take them up. And the dead in Christ are resurrected. It's a glorious event. It's sort of the culmination of Earth's history is when Jesus comes back the second time. We do have a study guide that'll give you all the scriptural references to the second coming of Christ, and I think you'd find it very interesting. We'll send this to you for free, Linda, if you just give us a call on our resource phone number and ask for the study guide called Ultimate Deliverance. It's about the rapture. Again, the number to call is 800-835-6747. And as for the study guide called The Ultimate Deliverance, it's all about the second coming, about what happens to the righteous when Jesus comes, what happens to the wicked when Jesus comes. I think you'll find that very interesting. The number again is 800-835-6747. That is the resource phone number. And the phone number here to the studio with your Bible question is 800-463-7297. Thanks for your call, Linda. Our next caller is Felix, and he is driving in Tennessee. Felix, welcome to the program.
9: Thank you very much. I appreciate it. I have two questions, if I may.
0: Sure.
9: When we die, you know, the Bible says to be absent from the body is to be present with the Lord.
0: Yes.
9: But it also says, you know, when Jesus comes back, the dead in Christ shall rise. And when Jesus with Lazarus, he said he would just sleep.
0: Correct.
9: Where are we at? And if we're in our bodies, you know, what happens to the people that are cremated?
0: Okay, well, good question. Let's take the first part of the question. What does it mean when it says absent from the body, present with the Lord? When a person dies, the next conscious thought that they have is they're in the presence of the Lord. Now, when does that happen? Well, the Bible's clear that that happens when Jesus comes the second time, because that's when the resurrection takes place. So a person who is dead, they're like asleep. Jesus spoke of Lazarus as saying he is sleeping. In Ecclesiastes chapter 9, verse 5, this is what the Bible says. For the living know that they shall die, but the dead know nothing. So there is no consciousness in the grave. When a person breathes his last, he's at that moment when he breathes forth his breath, his life sort of hits the pause button. He does not know what's going on around him. The next thing he knows, he's resurrected when Jesus comes the second time. He might not know that 100 years has passed. Or 1,000 years has passed. To him, it seems but just an instant. And that's why the Bible likens death to sleep. Somebody who's very tired, and they go to bed at night, they fall asleep. The next thing they know, the alarm is going. It's time to get up and go to work. They don't realize 8-10 hours has passed. So it'll be with those who die in the Lord. They are trusting in the Lord. The next thing they know, Jesus comes again, and they are resurrected. Now, I think this, does that help a little bit, Felix?
9: Yes, sir, it does. And that was the reason I wanted to ask the second part of it.
0: Sure. And the second part is what happens to those who are cremated?
9: Yes.
0: Okay. You know, Christ is not going to have to use anything left over from these current bodies at the resurrection. The Bible speaks of the resurrection when these mortals must put on immortality. So, you know, you've got people who have been dead for a very long time. For example, Adam, he's been dead and buried. There's pretty much nothing left, maybe just a few bones, but maybe even that's gone by now. God's not needing to use existing matter in the resurrection. God has got a perfect print of our DNA. He knows who we are. He knows what makes us who we are. He even knows the thoughts in our mind, in our heart. And when a person is resurrected, when Jesus comes again, they receive this brand new body. And God will make them, even with the same thought that they might have when they died, they see Jesus coming. So whether a person is buried or whether a person is cremated or whether somebody might suffer a terrible accident. During the Dark Ages, many of God's people were burned to death. There were some who even fed to wild beasts. But they still have the hope of the resurrection when Jesus comes.
9: Okay, well, see, that's where I'm kind of confused. So our consciousness, we'll say, is what, kind of in limbo?
0: Well, the Bible says it's like sleep. So when a person goes to sleep, they don't go anywhere. They simply, their consciousness, they're not aware of their surroundings. They're asleep. A person who dies, he or she is not aware of their surroundings. The very next conscious thought they have is the resurrection when Jesus comes again.
9: All right. Well, thank you very much. I really appreciate it.
0: Yeah, absolutely. We do have a study guide that I think you'll find very interesting. It's called Are the Dead Really Dead? And it deals with the resurrection, talks about what happens when a person dies. And Felix, we'll be happy to send that to you. The number to call is 800-835-6747. That is the resource phone number. And just ask for the study guide. We'll send it to you for free. Are the dead really dead? Our next caller is, we have Denise, who is listening on 3ABN Radio. Denise, welcome to the program.
10: Hello?
0: Denise, yes, you're on the air.
10: Yeah, I was just wondering, when your loved one... When you love, like when my husband passed, and when I leave this world here, will we know each other? Or the Bible say that you should have, when God created Adam and Eve, he put man to sleep and he brought that rib from that woman, and he had, was that my soulmate? It just to have one husband, and then when we die, will we know that person in heaven again? Or can you have more than two spouses, but the Lord said you only have one spouse?
0: Okay, well, that's a good question. You know, the Bible does allow for multiple spouses in the case of death. Or if, for example, one of the members of the marriage was unfaithful and they left, the Bible does allow remarriage. But the question was asked to Jesus with reference to after the resurrection. And they came to Jesus and actually made up this little story. They said there was a woman whose husband died, and then she married another and another and another, and they all died until eventually she had married seven, and then she died. And then the question was, in the resurrection, who's she going to be married to? Well, Jesus answered the question and said, you don't know the scriptures nor the power of God, but in the resurrection, they shall be as the angels, not marrying nor given in marriage. So we won't have marriage as we have it now on the earth when Jesus comes. But having said that, that doesn't mean that suddenly we don't know our spouse who we've shared our lives with here. I think we'll have a very special relationship and connection with family members and with our loved ones in the resurrection. But it will be a little different than what we have now. And we don't know exactly what that's going to be like. The Bible says, eye has not seen, nor ear heard, neither has it entered into the heart of man the things that God has prepared for those that love him. But what we do know is that those that we love here on this earth, if they believe in Christ, they will be resurrected and we will be reunited with those that we love.
10: But we all will be like angels.
0: We will be like angels, meaning there won't be a marriage in heaven in the way that we think of it here.
10: And our children?
0: We won't be having children in heaven either.
10: No, our children that we have here.
0: Oh, absolutely. We're still family. We'll still know our children. We'll still know our spouse. We'll have a very special relationship with them. But it won't be the same type of marriage relationship that we have here on earth. It will be something better, something different. Now, again, it's hard for us to imagine because a person that has a happy marriage, indeed, it's a wonderful blessing given to us by God. And we think, wow, what could be better than, being married in heaven? Well, God has got something better. He's not going to take away something that we're going to go, oh, you know what, I wish we could be married still. No, it's going to be something even better, something special that we're going to have in heaven.
10: than what we had here.
0: Even better than what we have here. Absolutely. And again, those that we love on this earth, and, you know, if they resurrected when Jesus comes, we will still love them. We'll still have a special connection with our family in the resurrection.
10: Oh, well, that is good to know. That is so good to know, because I wonder about that. My husband been passed about 18 months, and I just wondering. A lot of times, it's like I can hear his voice, but then I heard you just speaking to the other person, and you said that the dead knows nothing. They just sleep like a conscious. So that really don't be my husband that be trying to talk to me?
0: Well, you know what? Sometimes our memories will come back, and they'll be overwhelming. It'll seem as though, yeah, we're actually listening to a loved one. But according to the Bible, your husband, the next thing he knows is Jesus is coming. It's going to be a glorious event. And if you remain faithful to God, you can be a part of that glorious reunion when Jesus comes back the second time.
10: I will be.
0: All right. Oh, praise the Lord, Denise. That's the hope that we have as Christians, is the glorious resurrection of Jesus. Again, thanks for your call, Denise. And friends, if you have a Bible question, the phone number here to the studio is 800-463-7297. And our next caller is Charles, listening from Missouri. Charles, welcome to the program.
11: How you doing?
0: Doing well.
11: Okay, I'd like to know, since it's supposed to be separation of church and state, and God invented marriage, and it's in the Bible that God invented marriage, how can they go and change that? How can the government change what the Bible
0: says? Government change, define what marriage is? Well, you know, marriage is something very special. It's not only an institution recognized by the state, but even more importantly, it's an institution God created and God ordained. So if God is the one who created marriage, we should let God define what marriage is. And it's kind of a sad state of affairs when a government will set aside what God has defined as being marriage and kind of come up with something that they feel is more politically correct. So, yeah, I think I might know what you're referring to, but we want to go with what the Bible says, because God's the creator of marriage, and he defines what marriage is.
11: Church and state, can they walk into the religion or what the Bible says and then change it? That's all I was just wondering.
0: Exactly. You know, God is the one who defines what those things are. All right, well, thank you for your call, Charles. We appreciate it. I'm going to see if we can maybe get one more caller in before we run out of time here. You know what? I'm looking at our engineer. He says we have about 1 minute left, and we'd hate to cut somebody off. So, friends, if you don't mind, if we didn't get to your question tonight, give us a call next week. We will have another live program, and we'll try and take your questions. In the meantime, I'd like to remind you about some excellent resources that we have at the Amazing Facts website, just amazingfacts.org or amazingfacts.com. The various free offers that I mentioned this evening, they're also available at the website, just amazingfacts.org. If you go to our free library and you click on the link there, you'll be able to read the various study guides. There's also a number of books that you can download. And there's great videos to watch dealing with different subjects. And friends, by the way, Amazing Facts has just produced a brand new magazine all about the Second Coming. It's called The Day of the Lord. So go ahead to our website and take a look at that. Be sure to check out the new magazine called The Day of the Lord. It might be something you want to read and then maybe share with a friend. Until next week, God bless.

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1: I love the quote, "The greatest want of the world is the want of men, men who will stand for the right though the heavens fall." Yet studies are showing for several years now, the secular media and culture have sought to portray men as the family idiots. Sadly, respect for the role of fathers and husbands has reached an all-time low. So now, as dispirited men abandon their roles of godly leadership, it's not surprising that we're experiencing a moral freefall in our country. That's why starting September 30, I'll be presenting a new program called Mighty Men of God. Using biblical principles, this encouraging four-part series will address how to be a loving father, faithful husband, and all-around man of God in the family, church, and nation.
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Have you ever heard a mouse howl like a wolf? Well, what would you expect would happen when a creature changes its destiny from the hapless prey to mighty predator? From the outside, they look very much like just an oversized field mouse. Cute brown fur, white on the underbelly, nice little beady eyes. But that's where the similarities stop. Grasshopper mice are very unusual, making them the objects of great interest for animal researchers. These furry little creatures are found in the harsh deserts of North America. They're very territorial in nature, and they will monopolize and fend off 25 acres. They don't build their own homes, but sort of confiscate the burrows in the homes of other creatures. They're not called grasshopper mice because they hop around, but it's because they eat a lot of grasshoppers. In fact, scientists have discovered grasshopper mice are the only mice that are purely carnivorous. They hunt much like cats or weasels, stalking their prey in a predatory fashion, and when they pounce, they are ferocious, sometimes even taking on snakes and scorpions and centipedes. When a grasshopper mouse gets into a fierce battle with a snake or a scorpion or a centipede, they may be bit or stung several times. But what is amazing to researchers is they've noticed when they are bitten, they somehow shake it off because they convert the toxin and the venom to painkiller. I think you can understand why this information would be of special interest to scientists that are trying to discover new ways for people to deal with chronic pain. One of the most intriguing characteristics of these little creatures is when they're defending their territory or celebrating a victory over some adversary, they'll throw back their head and let out this earth-shaking howl. It's a mousy howl. Check it out. The grasshopper mouse is not the only member of creation that can survive encounters with venomous predators. In Luke 10:19, it says, "Behold, I will give you authority to trample on serpents and scorpions and over all the power of the enemy. Nothing will by any means hurt you." We don't have to be the biggest and the strongest to defeat our enemy and let out that victory roar. When God called David to be king, no human would have guessed that he had it in him. He was young and insignificant. From the outside, he looked like there was no greatness in him. But when God looked at his heart, he saw courage, humility, compassion, and love. David wasn't perfect, and he made mistakes. But through God's power, he was able to conquer giants. Friend, God does not intend that you live out the rest of your life cowering and trembling like a little field mouse. If God can take the grasshopper mouse and give him courage so that he fights snakes and scorpions,

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2: The Lord reigneth. He is clothed with majesty. The Lord is clothed with strength, wherewith he hath girded himself. The world also established that it cannot be moved. Thy throne is established of old. Thou art from everlasting. The

0: on high is mightier than the noise of many waters, yea, than the mighty waves of the sea. Thy testimonies are very sure. Holiness becometh thine house, O Lord, forever.
1: Therefore, whosoever heareth these sayings of mine, and doeth them, I will liken him unto a wise man which built his house upon a rock. And the rain descended, and the floods came, and the winds blew and beat upon that house, and it fell not, for it was founded upon a rock. And every one that heareth these sayings of mine, and doeth them not, shall be likened unto a foolish man, which built his house upon the sand. And the rain descended, and the floods came, and the winds blew and beat upon that house. And it fell, and great was the fall of it.
2: That which is born of the flesh is flesh, and that which is born of the Spirit is spirit.
3: Wash me thoroughly from mine iniquity, and cleanse me from my sin.
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5: Now a look at your morning weather on Janesville Christian Talk Radio. Mostly cloudy today with a high near 75 and lows around 54. Mostly sunny tomorrow with a high of 77 and lows around 48. For your Wednesday, partly sunny with a high near 77 and lows around 56. And for Thursday, mostly cloudy with thunderstorms with a high near 78 and lows around 58. That's your morning weather on Janesville Christian Talk Radio.
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9: 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And I would like you to stay tuned because at the end of the program, I'm going to give you some information as to how you may obtain an audio copy of today's message. So stay tuned for that. Now let's go right to the sanctuary where part two of this message, which was begun in another broadcast, is continuing. The message on loving your enemies. The story of David and Saul.

0: The book of 1 Samuel, chapter 24. The word of God says, when Saul returned from following the Philistines, he was told, behold, David is in the wilderness of En-Gedi. Then Saul took 3,000 chosen men out of all Israel and went to seek David and his men in front of the wild goat's rocks. And he came to the sheepfolds by the way, where there was a cave, and Saul went in to relieve himself. Now David and his men were sitting in the innermost parts of the cave. And the son of David said to him, and the men of David said to him, here is the day of which the Lord said to you, behold, I will give your enemy into your hand, and you shall do to him as it shall seem good to you. Then David arose and stealthily cut off the skirt of Saul's robe. And afterward, David's heart, he had cut off Saul's skirt. He said to his man, the Lord forbid that I should do this thing to my Lord, the Lord's anointed, to put forth my hand against him, seeing he is the Lord's anointed. So David persuaded his men with these words and did not permit them to attack Saul. And Saul rose up and left the cave and went upon his way. In the darkness of his cave, David prayed. When the word reached Saul, behold, David is in the wilderness of En-Gedi. Saul took 3,000 of his best soldiers to go hunt down David. Now, was this man possessed? Obsessed? David and his soldiers found a secluded cave. It was in that cave that David and his men were hiding out, waiting for the guidance of God. Saul and his soldiers looking all over for David. Stop to rest. Saul decided to enter a cave by himself, according to the scriptures, to relieve himself. It appears he wanted a rest. As he laid in the cave sleeping by himself, lo and behold, Saul had chosen to rest in the very cave where David and his soldiers were hiding out. The only thing Saul didn't know, that they were there. David's men said to David, this is not coincidence, David. This is providence. Yes. The men of David said to him, behold, the day has arrived. Come on, turn with me in your That's Bibles. Right. What, 1 Samuel? Right. Chapter what? 24. Said, here is the day of which the Lord said to you, behold.
1: That's right.
0: Huh?
1: That's right.
0: I will deliver thine enemy into thine hand, that thou mayest do to him as it shall seem good unto thee. Mercy. This is the day, David, said his soldiers. Well, David's men at the back of the cave whispered to their leader, you got him. Go get him.
1: Mercy.
0: Kill him. Mercy. Church, you got to know, for David, this was a serious temptation.
1: Mercy.
0: It would be for you too. You were chased.
1: That's right.
0: By 3,000 soldiers trying to kill you. And the leader is sitting in the cave. Huh?
1: Yeah.
0: David knew he had done nothing wrong, but just because Saul was a jealous man and saw David as a threat, he treated David like a hunted criminal. David knew that he was being denied the basic freedoms. David's name was being dragged through the mud. Get him! Brothers and sisters, in short, it was Saul who had done David wrong, but here it was David was the fugitive. David's men saw that as David's chance, this was David's chance to get even. They saw it as David's chance to rid the world of one who hated him. David had, as they saw it, a once-in-a-lifetime opportunity. Here's your chance. Take control of your life, David, your future. David, what else would God, why else would God, why else would God deliver him like this to you but to kill him?
1: Mercy.
0: David, this is a blessing from God. Get him.
1: That's right.
0: David gets up, leaves his men, starts making his way over to where Saul is. Saul doesn't even know David's right there in the cave. Woo! David is walking, but he's in anguish. From the back of the cave to the front of the cave, he knows there's an unsuspecting Saul. Thoughts are going through his mind. Should I? Or should I not?
1: Yes, yes.
0: Should I kill him?
1: Well.
0: Or should I spare him? And all those conflicting thoughts, those emotions going through his head, David knows by the time he gets to the mouth of that cave, he's got to make a decision.
1: That's right.
0: Friends, have you ever gone through an experience in your life? The pressure so great.
1: Mercy, Lord.
0: You beg God for help.
1: Mm-hmm.
0: Folks messing with you.
1: Lord, have mercy.
0: And the devil puts it in your head. The answer to your problem,
1: uh-huh,
0: hurt somebody.
1: That's right. That's right.
0: Woo, are you listening to me? And don't sit there like you don't know what I'm talking about. Don't be shocked. Because the devil specializes in putting that thought,
1: amen,
0: in people's minds.
1: Right.
0: The answer to your problem is hurt somebody. You think you'll feel better if you hurt him? The truth is you'll feel worse. God put David's experience there in this word of God, in this Bible, because God knows that many will go through such an experience that is so painful, so unjust, that you'll feel justified in thinking you can hurt somebody. David took those, oh my God. David is walking to the mouth of that cave, echoing in his head of this, the words and counsel of his soldiers, hurt somebody. He knew that that was not the right thing to do. David got to the front of that cave with the advice of his men ringing in his ears. Remember, David, he doesn't mean you any good.
1: Mm-hmm.
0: Get him.
1: Mm-hmm.
0: He's trying to kill you. Kill him first.
1: Mm-hmm.
0: That seems logical.
1: That's right.
0: Somebody trying to kill you?
1: Mm-hmm.
0: Finish him off while you got the chance. And in verse 3, David said, in the way I walk, they have secretly set a snare for me. In other words, as David worked his way to the mouth of the cave, it dawns on him that the words of his friends are a trap. They're a snare. His friends, knowing that he's struggling, God is telling me, take my time. His friends, knowing that he's struggling, are encouraging him to do what he knows is not right. And David is tired of running. He's vulnerable. And their counsel to him comes at a time when David is tired of living like a hunted man. And sometimes you just get tired. And when you get tired, you get vulnerable. And if you're not careful, your friends will give you the wrong advice.
1: That's
0: right. Get him. They think their advice will make him a hero, but it was only going to make him a disappointment in the eyes of God. Thank God David knew that it was not worth it to earn the throne of Israel and the displeasure of God.
1: Yeah.
0: And David knew that it's always a hollow victory to win the approval of your friends and the disapproval of your heavenly Father.
1: Mercy.
0: For what doth the Lord require of thee but to do justly, to love mercy, to walk humbly with God. And suddenly there at the mouth of the cave was David's victim. Oh, but something had happened to David on the way to Saul. By the time David got to Saul, the Holy Spirit had so worked on the heart of David that David was convicted that he was not to take Saul's life.
1: Mm-hmm.
0: So instead, David took a knife, cut off a corner of Saul's robe, and turned around.
1: Lord,
0: have mercy. There's some of you here today.
1: Lord Jesus.
0: You'd have been on death row. And then you not listen to the Holy Spirit.
1: Lord, help us, Lord.
0: When the Holy Spirit said, turn around.
1: Turn around.
0: He's cheating on you.
1: Lord Jesus.
0: Turn around.
1: Turn around. Praise the Lord.
0: David was troubled. He was troubled in conscience that he had even cut off a piece of Saul's
1: robe. Right. That's right.
0: He felt bad about even doing that. When he got back, he said to his men, I will not stretch forth mine hand against him. The Lord forbid that I should do this thing unto my master, for he is the Lord's anointed. David remembered, sixth commandment said, thou shalt not kill. He remembered in Leviticus 19, God said, you shall not take vengeance. You're not allowed to bear a grudge. If you're bearing a grudge, God says, you're not allowed. You don't have a right as a Christian to bear a grudge. David knew that according to God's command, it was not for David to retaliate against Saul. It was for David to leave that to the Lord. God expected David to show the same love to Saul that God was showing to David. Oh, what kind of religion is this? God gives us that kind of love that he wants us to show to our enemies. And by the way, the Lord hit me with that thought coming in this morning, that some of you don't realize, brothers and sisters, some of us don't realize that God really expects us to love our enemies.
1: Amen. Amen. Yes, sir. Yes, sir.
0: And if you can't celebrate the success of your friends,
1: Lord Jesus,
0: how in the world are you going to get to the level where you can love your enemies?
1: Come on, preacher. It's all right. Yes.
0: Oh, are you listening to me today? If you can't even celebrate the successes of those who sit in the pew next to you, how in the world do you expect to get to the level where you love those who hate you? If David were to follow the advice of his friends, he would sin against God and against his brother. And if you look at Psalm 35, David says, but as for me, when my persecutors were sick, my clothing was sackcloth, and I humbled myself with fasting. Verse 13. Do you understand what David said? David said, when my enemy got sick, I prayed for my enemy. With sackcloth and ashes, I humbled myself. When my enemy got sick, I fasted. And you can't even celebrate the successes of your friends. How are you going to get to this level of Christianity? When Saul rose up and went out of the cave to continue his search for David, suddenly he heard that same voice that sang to him in the palace. Suddenly he heard that same voice that he heard on the battlefield directing the soldiers. Suddenly that same voice that told Goliath that he was going down. That same voice spoke from inside the cave where Saul had been saying, my Lord. Saul swung around. And there David was. David got on his knees, bowed down, and said, my Lord the King. Imagine Saul's shock and surprise. And now go with me again before I close to 1 Samuel 24. Verse 9. After David, let's look at verse 8. After David also arose and went out of the cave, he called after Saul. Excuse me.
1: Yes.
0: Saul is doesn't know that piece of his robe is gone.
1: Lord Jesus. Yes.
0: He's walking out of the cave and he hears,
1: psst. Yes, sir. Yes, sir.
0: Excuse me.
1: Yes. Help him, Lord.
0: My Lord. The King.
1: Yes.
0: And when Saul looked behind him, David bowed with his face to the earth and did obeisance.
1: Lord, have mercy.
0: And David said to Saul, David said to Saul, why do you listen to the words of men who say that I want to hurt you? Why do you listen to the words of men who say, behold, David seeks your hurt? And verse 10, lo, this day your eyes have seen how the Lord gave you today into my hand in the cave.
1: Well,
0: And some even bade me kill you. But I spared you. I said, I will not put forth my hand against my Lord, for he is the Lord's anointed.
1: Praise God.
0: See my father, see the skirt of your robe in my hand, for by the fact that I cut off the skirt of your robe and did not kill you, you may know and see that there is no wrong or treason in my hands. I have not sinned against you, though you hunt my life to take it.
1: Lord have mercy.
0: Servant of God says, when Saul heard the words of David, he was humbled. He had to admit that David was telling the truth.
1: That's right.
0: He was moved as he realized how completely he had been in the power of this man whose life he had sought to take.
1: Yes.
0: David stood before Saul in innocence, with a softened spirit. Saul exclaimed, "Is this thy voice, my son David?" And Saul lifted up his voice, and what did the Bible say? Let's go back. See my father, see the skirt of your robe in my hand. All right. May the Lord judge between me and you. May the Lord avenge me upon you, but my hand shall not be against you. And look at verse 16. When David had finished speaking these words to Saul, Saul said, "Is this your voice, my son David?" And Saul lifted up his voice and what?
1: Wept.
0: The king did what?
1: Wept.
0: He wept. He said to David, "You are more righteous than I, for you have repaid me good, whereas I have repaid you evil. And you have declared this day how you have dealt well with me, in that you did not kill me when the Lord put me into your hands. For if a man finds his enemy, will he let him go away safe? So may the Lord reward you with good." Oh, are you listening? God has turned this thing around so that David's enemy Saul is pronouncing a blessing on David. So may the Lord reward you with good for what you have done to me this day. And now behold, I know that you shall surely be king. Saul said, after this day, I know for sure you're going to be king. And that the kingdom of Israel shall be established in your hand. And then he said, "Swear to me, therefore, by the Lord, that you will not cut off my descendants after me, and that you will not destroy my name out of my father's house." And David swore this to Saul. Then Saul went home. And check this out. But David and his men went back to the cave.
1: Amen.
0: You know why? Patriarchs and Prophets, page 662. Knowing what he did of Saul's past course, David could put no confidence.
1: That's right. No confidence.
0: In the assurances of Saul.
1: Mercy.
0: Woo! Here's a man speaking under conviction.
1: My Lord.
0: But David knew he could not even trust it. Nor could he hope that the king's repentance would continue for very long. So when Saul returned to his home, David went back up into the mountains. Couldn't even trust this jealous king. Well, a lot of people feel that this, and this is a powerful portion of scripture. A lot of people think that this is just about how you're supposed to treat ministers.
1: Well,
0: and on one level, it is. On one level, it is. Be careful how you treat the Lord's anointed. Be careful how you speak to them, even when they are wrong and misguided. Be careful. But this portion of scripture is about much more than that. It is about how do you treat your enemies? And are you ready to move to that next level in your Christianity where you love your enemies?

0: 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That's program number 240, which will give you part two of the message on loving your enemies and the story of David and Saul.
1: 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Until next time, remember to keep Jesus, the true word of life, by your side.
2: Censorship of films and books has been strongly opposed by numerous organizations as a violation of American freedom. Yet the tide of pornography increases by the hour. Where should the lines of censorship be set up? I'll be back in a moment with the amazing facts about movies and morals.

0: Hello, this is Joe Cruz and the Amazing Facts Broadcast, Facts Which Affect You. To introduce our subject today, I'd like to read from 2 Timothy 2, verses 1, 4, and 5. This know also, that in the last days perilous times shall come, for men shall be lovers of their own selves, traitors, heady, high-minded, lovers of pleasures more than lovers of God, having a form of godliness but denying the power thereof. Now, these inspired words were written to describe the conditions of the last days when great profession of Christianity would be made. There has been no time in the history of the world when more people belong to the church than now. But friends, millions have taken the name of Christ in vain. They have a great form of religion, but without any power. Our text says that they have no power because they love pleasure more than they love God. Let me ask this question. What is a Christian anyway? Is it one who reads the Bible and prays? Is it one who has his name on the records of some church? No. A true Christian is one who is like Christ, who follows his example. No one has a right to call himself a Christian if he continues to act and talk and live like the world. You may ask, well, what's wrong with the world? Why do we use that term? Well, read it in 1 John 2:15 and 16. Love not the world, neither the things that are in the world. If any man love the world, the love of the Father is not in him. For all that is in the world, the lust of the flesh and the lust of the eyes and the pride of life is not of the Father, but is of the world. Now, friends, here is a text which touches every phase of our life. This brings the fact before us that there are only two patterns of life for anybody to follow. There are only two standards by which anybody can live. We must either move in the sphere of the world or in the sphere of Christ. The antagonism between these two forces is so violent that there can never be any ground for friendship. God's standard is so much higher than the world's ways that no basis of fellowship is possible. No one can divide his loyalties between the two great opposing ways of life. It must either be one or the other. The Christian is so intimately connected and committed to Christ's life and example that the Bible illustrates it by the ties of marriage. Notice these words in James 4:4. Ye adulterers and adulteresses, know ye not that the friendship of the world is enmity with God? Whosoever therefore will be a friend of the world is an enemy of God. Now, no stronger terms could be used to express divine disapproval of those who try to combine the two spheres of life, the world and Christ. But now we're prepared to inquire about the nature of this gulf which should separate the Christian from the world. What do we find in the world that's so violently at odds with God? What is so foreign to the teaching of Jesus? If we look long and hard at the lives of many modern Christians, we can see no contrast at all with the world around them. They attend the same movies, wear the same clothes, eat the same food, and have the same fellowship with the unbelievers. Even their speech and habits harmonize with the spirit of the world. And so we're constrained to ask again, what does the Bible mean by saying that the Christian should not love the world? Well, it means simply that the spiritual claims of Christ will so separate a man from certain influences in the world that he will be considered peculiar by the unbeliever. Now, Titus 2:14 tells us that very thing. Who gave himself for us, that he might redeem us from all iniquity, and purify unto himself a peculiar people, zealous of good works. Now, this does not mean that we should be odd just for the sake of being different. There's no virtue in seeking to be eccentric just to attract attention. All right, what are those influences of the world, then, which contradict the spirit of Jesus? First of all, let me read some of the principles upon which the kingdom of God is built. And they'll guide us in knowing where to draw those lines. Jesus said in Luke 9:23, "If any man will come after me, let him deny himself and take up his cross daily and follow me." In other words, some things must be given up in order to be a Christian. They just don't fit into the framework of spiritual things. Again, in John 15:19, Jesus said, "If ye were of the world would love his own. But because ye are not of the world, but I've chosen you out of the world, therefore the world hateth you." Now, notice that, friends. This means that a true Christian cannot expect to be popular with the world. How can he, when his standards make him seem peculiar in the eyes of the world? Now, let's read another principle in Philippians 4:8 that really makes a distinct line of demarcation between the two opposing forces. Finally, brethren, whatsoever things are true, whatsoever things are honest, whatsoever things are just, whatsoever things are pure, whatsoever things are lovely, whatsoever things are of good report, if there be any virtue, and if there be any praise, think on these things. Now, this text guides the Christian in making decisions about recreation, reading, amusements, almost any other activity. And what a vast gulf it creates between those who follow the ways of the world and those who live by the principles of Christ. Now we'll apply the test of Philippians 4:8 to some of the popular activities of the world and notice how they fail to meet the high standard of Christianity. What about the modern dance? Now friends, I maintain that it is not pure and virtuous. It is not of good report as our text requires. Who can say that the modern dance forms, with their suggestive and often vulgar body movements, are pure and virtuous? And if we apply the test of the theater, we get that same result again. My friends, there is no influence in the world that is so subtly intended to poison the imagination and destroy religious impressions than the movies. Hollywood and its scores of movie idols have been a moral taint upon the whole world. The make-believe images on the screen with their glittering glass of wine and glorified sin have reached into almost every country to mold the minds and character. I blush to tell you that so-called Christians have been the very ones that sit by the hour feeding upon the vice, crime, human passion that's glorified and glamorized in the theater. Now, I know that very few pastors dare raise their voice against it for fear of being called old-fashioned. But it's time that somebody calls sin by its right name. I say it's not pure, virtuous, and true, and just, and of good report. There's no agreement between the theater and the Christian. One is of the world, the other not of the world, even though it's in the world. You know, friends, even so-called historical films and Bible pictures are twisted beyond recognition in order to instill that element of impurity that the carnal mind demands. The films, of course, are made to appeal to the majority of the people. It doesn't take a great deal of wisdom to discern what the majority want. Their unspiritual cravings are in conflict with the exalted ideal manifested in Jesus. There's been a lot of publicity about censorship boards, production codes, and so forth. None of them are acting on the basis of Bible standards. This is why Christians need to draw the line for themselves to set up ideals based upon the Bible and not Hollywood. But you say, surely there's an occasional good educational picture that we can see and that will agree with the Bible principle? Well, friends, I'm the first to agree that pictures can be very educational. There's nothing wrong with a picture simply because it moves. But I'd say about 99.9% of the movie fare is not in any sense of the word uplifting or instructive. I'll concede that there might be 1 in 100 that might not be objectionable. But that one could never be recognized by the title or by the advertising of it. I maintain that it's not worthwhile to dig through the contents of a garbage pail to get one good banana at the bottom. And the Bible rule, abstain from all appearance of evil, would lead us to guard our Christian influence by staying away completely from those places where sin is commercialized, either in picture or deed. In Revelation 22:15, I read these words, "For without..." That means outside the holy city, "are dogs and sorcerers and whoremongers and murderers and idolaters and whosoever loveth and maketh a lie." Now those are left out of the kingdom of God here. Even those who love or make a lie. Now Hollywood pictures are lies, friends, and as such they have no common ground with the true spirit of Christianity. In this category, we could put all those stacks of multicolored trash that appear in the form of magazines and novels on the newsstands. Wherever the evil is magnified and spotlighted, and wherever a lie is dwelt upon, the test of Philippians 4:8 is not met. What we see enters the mind and is translated into thought. And the Bible says, "Whatsoever man thinketh in his heart, so is he." Now, the very same indictment, of course, against movies can be also leveled at television. Some pictures that can't even pass the censors for theater screening are fed into the front room of millions of Christians. Yes, it's impossible for people to control the set and to keep out the evil if they don't have the power of God abiding in their hearts. In fact, there are many Christians who find it impossible to control that little button. It's just seldom done. The fascination of bright, flashing professional costuming and programming has led countless Christians to lower their standards and to feed on the thinly veiled garbage of Satan. The imperceptible effect is to sear the conscience and desensitize the soul to the evil of it all. But now let's turn to 2 Corinthians 6, 17 and 18, and remind ourselves once again that there are only two sides in the great conflict between good and evil. "Wherefore, come out from among them, and be ye separate, saith the Lord, and touch not the unclean thing, and I will receive you, and will be a father unto you, and ye shall be my sons and daughters, saith the Lord Almighty." Now, this means we can't hold on to the world with one hand and to Christ with the other. I'm afraid there's a lot of this going on today, people trying to do it. Friends, let's lift up a standard today so that we'll be recognized as Christians. The world is mad with pleasure, pride, sin. Jesus said, "As it was in the days of Noah, so shall it be also in the days of the Son of Man." The world is going down that broad road of destruction where there's plenty of room for the baggage of sin. But the way of life is straight and narrow, demanding that we deny ourselves. Paul said, "The world is crucified unto me, and I unto the world," Galatians 6:17. Let me ask you this. Can you say that with Paul right now? Can you say, "I'm crucified unto the world, and the world is crucified unto me"? These things are not prohibitions or don'ts. Rather, it's a sacred privilege to be God's peculiar people. You and I have a heritage that fadeth not away. Our joy is the deepest joy known to men. Let's not cheapen that holy calling, friends, that high standard of purity, by the cheap tinsel of the world. The Bible says, "The world passeth away and the lust thereof, but he that doeth the will of God abideth forever." 1 John 2 and verse 17. You see, the real secret of not loving the world lies in loving Christ more. All through the Bible, love is exalted as the true motive for service. James 4:4 says, "Ye adulterers and adulteresses, know ye not that friendship of the world is enmity with Christ?" The Christian is married to Christ. He's bound to him in the new covenant relationship of love. To be friendly with the world, according to what the Bible says, is to be an enemy to Jesus. And how could anyone who loves Christ want to be separated by enmity? Oh, I think the most important thing of all for us to understand is that these two things are in two different spheres. They're absolutely worlds apart. There can be no collaboration between the world and the flesh, and between Christ and Satan. And now, this is Joe Cruz saying goodbye for today.
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2: I'm Megan.
3: And I'm Stacy. We're two simple moms with one big passion:
2: to share biblical wisdom in our own journey as mothers.
3: This is Moms on Break.
2: Welcome back to another episode here on Moms on Break. And the title is Escaping the Fairy Tale. So, Stacy, let's dive into this. I'm super excited. What fairy tale are we talking about today?
3: Well, this episode may very well step on all of our toes as women, including our own Megan.
2: Oh, no.
3: So, do we have our steel-toed boots on today?
2: Well, not currently, but I think maybe I should have at least brought some sort of boots.
3: Me too, because escaping the fairy tale, we're going to approach this from a few different angles. Pick one of the following that fits you best.
2: All right. I feel like we should have a drum roll here. So drum roll. And can you imagine a tall, dark, handsome man who provides you with everything money can buy? 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
3: Or maybe you're longing to live a simple homesteading lifestyle where you work together all day on the farm, shoulder to shoulder and heart to heart. The only vehicle you drive is a rusty 1950s Ford pickup, but it doesn't matter because you're always together. Every chore and errand to town is done side by side.
2: Or perhaps your ideal romantic relationship and picture of marriage is to wake up each morning to find a handwritten love note taped to the bathroom mirror, followed by a daily mid-morning call from your hubby, who once again took off an hour of work to tell you just how much he misses you, and that he just cannot wait for your 30-minute talk time on the couch when he gets home. But then it gets better. At about 3 p.m. in the afternoon, the carrier pigeons arrive with none other than a handcrafted Hallmark card, and the day ends with a Hershey kiss and a love note neatly and lovingly placed on your pillow.
3: Okay, maybe just a touch over the top. But you get the picture. And if you're honest, perhaps you align closer to one of these than is comfortable to admit.
2: And you know what? Really, we hit on some pretty big love languages right there.
3: Which are realistic.
2: Which they're very realistic. And those are needs that we need to have met in our life. But life is not always rainbows and sunshines. Life is hard. You have to really get in there in the trenches, and we need character growth. We have to have our characters worked on and refined. And I don't know, Stacey, tell us, how does Hollywood novels and Facebook play into all of this?
3: Sure. Well, first, I guess they could probably figure this out, but the tall, dark, handsome, who provides all of these wonderful things, that would probably fit a gift-giving love language.
2: Yes.
3: And the homesteading, simple lifestyle, shoulder to shoulder, don't you think, quality time?
2: Yes, can I love quality time. So I really identify with that one.
3: Me too. Always together. And the handwritten love notes and calls is going to touch those who appreciate words of affirmation.
2: Very much so. Yes.
3: But everyone has a different picture of what they imagine will make the perfect marriage or family, usually with the one-sided mirror of what they want or what Hollywood novels or even Facebook convinces is truly bliss.
2: And really, I want to just jump in for a second. Even from a young age, I think in our society today, children are almost conditioned, or especially maybe the girls are conditioned to have this rose-colored, glassy, wonderful view of what marriage
3: what
2: or
3: Prince what Charming
2: Prince
3: will
2: Charming
3: do
2: to
3: for
2: come,
3: her.
2: Yes, to come yes. And sweep you off your feet, and life will be perfect from there on out.
3: That's right, and we all recognize that novels and Hollywood are unrealistic and make believe in our heart, even if we get sucked into it. But do we also recognize that even Facebook paints a very narrow, even skewed or often untrue picture of someone's life?
2: I think that's true, because who really wants to post a picture on Facebook of, you know, that looks like the bomb just blew up in your house? You know, you want to put it where everything looks perfect so you can get all those likes or all those comments.
3: But you know what? I know. It's a trap.
2: It is.
3: However,
2: very much so.
3: I respect the moms who can put the real deal up there, don't
2: you? I do. I do. I really, I resonate with them.
3: Yeah, me too.
2: It's like, you go, girl.
3: Yes, everybody can. And we also recognize that these things can be deceiving pictures, and we fall into the trap of even fantasizing of these ideals in our minds, even though we may realize they're not true, even though, but we can still get this idea in our minds of what our husband should be like, what our family should be like, and we wind up feeling very unsatisfied with our own lives, which is I'm thinking of the 10th commandment.
2: Oh, yes.
3: Of coveting. I mean, we start coveting something else and we're not happy with our own situation, and it puts us in a
2: really
3: bad
2: place. And you just
3: kind of
2: go in a downward spiral and just keep on going. And then in turn, you make everybody miserable around
3: you.
2: Because
3: who you love them.
2: This is true. Because, you know, you're not happy with your husband, so you're going to take it out on him. Not happy with your kids. You know, all of these things.
3: Yes.
2: And that's the furthest place we want to be from as
3: Absolutely.
2: Christian moms, I think.
3: I mean, ladies, good grief. We can do better than this.
2: Yes.
3: These are not high enough standards for us to reach for. Why should we take faulty human beings and set them up on a pedestal in which to emulate or envy?
2: That's not even fair.
3: No, it isn't.
2: Mm-mm.
3: No, so let's pause here and look up some really important verses to help us.
2: So I want to draw our attention here to Hebrews chapter 12, verse 1, and feel free to grab your Bible and maybe even highlight this or memorize this verse. I think it would be good. But anyway, it's Hebrews chapter 12 and verse 2, and it says, "Looking unto Jesus, the author and finisher of our faith, who for the joy that was set before him endured the cross, despising the shame, and is set down at the right hand of the throne of God."
3: Mm, I love that. Looking unto Jesus. There's our standard,
2: yes.
3: Megan.
2: Mm-hmm.
3: The one who never lets us down, who is perfect in every way.
2: Amen.
3: And who can handle our imperfections. Mm-hmm. And when we come to him, he doesn't judge us or put us down for not measuring up.
2: Right.
3: In these worlds of fantasy that we put ourselves in.
2: Well, and he meets us where we are. And then he helps us rise higher, but not in the world sense, you know, where you can go down that downward spiral. But he just keeps lifting us up and encouraging us.
3: Certainly.
2: And I think that's such a blessing.
3: Highlight verse 1 for
2: yes,
3: us.
2: Yes, I'm going to hop into verse 1 because I think there's two really critical things that I wanted to pull out of that.
3: Mm-hmm.
2: It says, "Therefore, seeing we are also compassed with such a great cloud of witnesses, let us lay aside every weight and the sin that does so easily beset us, and let us run with patience the race that is set before us." And just like we have kind of already said several times, life is not always rainbows and sunshines. It's not exactly, you know, it's definitely not how Hollywood or even Instagram or Facebook paints it. And so we're running this race of life, and we need to be patient. We need to set aside those things that maybe
3: those
2: are weighing us down.
3: Mm-hmm.
2: Yes. So if that's Facebook or Instagram or whatever it is, get rid of it. If that's causing a problem, just, you know, get rid of it. Ask the Lord to help you, because we don't want to sit around in a state of envy or depression because our life does not look like somebody else's. And we have no idea, truly, what their life looks like because we're not in it. We see a picture and then suddenly we think, oh, it's wonderful. We
3: and
2: have no
3: some
2: idea.
3: And for reason, Megan, why is it that women tend to fall into this pit? Maybe even more easier than men. It's like one of our downfalls.
2: I think it's one of almost our curses from the beginning is envy or seeing what the other person has or the other mom or whatever and trying to comparing. Yes.
3: And do you just feel after that?
2: Yeah,
3: you
2: do.
3: The amazing thing about looking to Jesus is, I mean, he is perfect. And maybe I would think, well, how can I, you know, I fall so short. Mm-hmm. But it's such a light.
2: Yes.
3: He says, "My yoke is easy, my burden is light. Because he's not having us, he's not dealing with all of the things of this world like we
2: right.
3: do. He's bringing us up to a higher.
2: And he can help set our mind on what is truly important in this life. Because if you notice the common trend with Instagram, Facebook, novels, Hollywood, all of that stuff, is it really highlights the superficial. But the Lord, man looks at the outward appearance, the Lord looks at the heart. And so when you're turning to Jesus, he's helping you work with your heart and pointing to what's truly important, what's eternal, what's going to matter throughout all of eternity.
3: Yes, and ladies, we must remember that these things we're seeing is not even a true picture.
2: Right.
3: Because we're not seeing the whole picture.
2: That's true.
3: It's certainly not our high standard.
2: Right.
3: We need to focus on Jesus and allow him to bring us up. So that's our challenge for you and me too.
2: Very
3: for
2: much so.
3: All the ladies is let these weights go and focus on the true standard, Jesus Christ, much higher standard. And maybe, too, be careful that we don't paint a picture of our own lives.
2: This is also
3: that
2: true.
3: That could hurt somebody else or make them feel like that your situation is so glamorous, you know.
2: Yeah.
3: So it goes both ways.
2: It does. That's true. That's a good point. I'm glad you brought that out.
3: But this is a challenge for all of us, and we can do this with the Lord's help.
2: Amen. Amen.
3: So let's ask him to help us to place God as our highest standard and let these weights go.
2: All right. Well, let's pray together. Dear Heavenly Father, we just want to thank you for our time together today. And you know that we want to make you our highest standard. We want to have an eye single to your glory who is looking straight at you. We don't want to be weighed down by looking at all these things of the world and letting it pull us down or start comparing. And so, Lord, I just ask that you help us, that you sustain us, help us to run that race with patience, to set everything aside and keep our eye fixed on you. In your name I pray. Amen.
3: Amen. Thank you for joining us.
2: Yes.
3: And let's give them a sneak peek at next week's episode.
2: All right. So next week's episode is entitled Distractions. And I think it's going to be a good one to follow up what we just talked about. So we
3: Certainly.
2: Look forward to having you join us next time.
3: See you then.
2: Thanks for joining us.
3: You can find us on Facebook, Instagram, and your favorite podcast service.
2: Moms on Break is a production of Pathway to Paradise Ministries at pathwaytoparadise.org.
3: Subscribe
2: and like
3: and comment
2: to be part of all our mom talk.

After having to leave France, Farrell and Calvin moved and worked elsewhere. Farrell came here to the Geneva area, and he had success in the villages and hamlets that surrounded the town of Geneva. But when he came into the city, he was initially rejected and had to leave the city. Another man who tried the work of reform here was a schoolmaster by the name of Frumman, and he had some success. Calvin also found his way to the city, though not by design. There was a road blockage because an army was in the road, and he had to divert, and he came through Geneva. He was planning to just pass through, but the believers here implored him to stay and assist the work of reform. And though initially reluctant, he eventually decided to stay. For nearly 30 years, he labored here in Geneva, firstly establishing a church that adhered to the morality of the Bible, and then for the advancement of the Reformation throughout Europe. His life as a public leader was not faultless, nor were his doctrines free from error, but he was instrumental in advancing truths that were of special importance and maintaining the principles of Protestantism against the errors of Rome. Sometimes you can learn a lot about someone by what their enemies say about them at their death. Pope Pius IV said of John Calvin, "The strength of that heretic Calvin consisted in this, that money never had the slightest charm for him. If I had such servants, my dominion would extend from sea to sea." Calvin was a compulsive type A personality. He never wasted a minute. He preached 5 sermons a week, and he wrote a Bible commentary on virtually every book of the Bible. He also wrote countless theological articles on a wide variety of topics. He was not lazy. Even when he was on his deathbed, his friends urged him to refrain from his labors. He replied, "What? Should the Lord come and find me idle?" He lived a very modest life as well. He wasn't paid a large salary, but by the utmost frugality, he was able to save 3 years' annual salary that he left to his heirs when he passed away. From Calvin's life, we learn. He's a man who sent missionaries throughout Europe. He's a man who wrote books and sent them throughout Europe. He's a man that had an influence far more wider reaching than just his church. But really, he started off just as the pastor of a church in Geneva. From small beginnings, he had a great, great influence. In Luke 16, verse 10, the Bible tells us, "He that is faithful in that which is least will be faithful also in that which is much." May we be faithful wherever God has placed us, in whatever small place or small thing it is, that we may be faithful should God give us greater responsibilities or a greater sphere of influence.

0: And a certain ruler asked him, saying,
1: Good master, what shall I do to inherit eternal life?
0: And Jesus said unto him,
2: Why callest thou me good? None is good save one, that is God. Thou knowest the commandments. Do not commit adultery, do not kill, do not steal, do not bear false witness. Honor thy father and thy mother.
0: And he said,
1: All these have I kept from my youth up.
0: Now when Jesus heard these things, he said unto him,
2: Yet lackest thou one thing. Sell all that thou hast, and distribute unto the poor, and thou shalt have treasure in heaven, and come follow me.
0: And when he heard this, he was very sorrowful, for he was very rich. And when Jesus saw that he was very sorrowful, he said,
2: How hardly shall they that have riches

0: him. For if ye forgive men their trespasses, your heavenly Father will also forgive you.
1: If you are blessed by Bible-based content that we air, won't you tell a friend about this station? One of the best ways for you to help our station grow is by spreading the word. So whether you're at church, at the grocery store, or picking the kids up from school, tell your friends about this station, and together we can spread the good news of the gospel one new listener at a time.
2: Hi, I'm Johnny Erson Tata, and it makes me smile to see young people serving in our family retreats. I'm thinking of Bobby, a young college student. Though there were many ways she could have spent her summer, for 3 years now, Bobby has served as a volunteer at our camps for families affected by disability. That's because for Bobby, family retreats are like, as she put it, a slice of heaven. Why? Well, because the Bible says that heaven will be a place of joy. 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
3: Now a look at your morning weather on Janesville Christian Talk Radio. Mostly cloudy today with a high near 75 and lows around 54. Mostly sunny tomorrow with a high of 77 and lows around 48. For your Wednesday, partly sunny with a high near 77 and lows around 56. And for Thursday, mostly cloudy with thunderstorms with a high near 78 and lows around 58. That's your morning weather on Janesville Christian Talk Radio.
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5: Greetings, everyone. 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
7: Hello.
5: This episode is called Man Down: How Poor Nutrition Sabotages New Dads. Our guest is, and he's agreed to call in and join us this morning. His practice centers on detection and treatment of chronic disorders and autoimmune digestive thyroid and severe fatigue, and also hormonal issues. He's also passionate towards children with Asperger's and autism, as well as patients struggling with weight loss. I have personally experienced amazing results from his methods, and I'm excited to have him here on the program to help you start your positive change. Dr. Meyer, welcome to the Fatherhood Challenge.
8: Good morning, guys. This is a real honor to be with you. I appreciate you inviting me.
5: If you've listened to the program long enough, you know that we start out with my favorite question of all, which is, what is your favorite dad joke?
8: Well, you know what, it's a dad joke, right?
5: Yeah, I do.
8: when it's a parent. Got to think about that one for a second, you know?
5: I love that one. That one never gets old.
8: Okay, I'll tell another one then.
5: Go for it.
8: What kind of

0: doctor does a boat need?
1: What kind of a doctor does a boat need?
2: Well, only he would know this.
1: Yeah. I give up.
0: Okay. A boat doc.
2: Oh my goodness, I should have known that.
0: It was almost too easy, right, guys?
1: It was too easy. How did I miss that?
2: I should have known.
1: That was great. Well, Dr. Meyer, what is the story behind why you got into nutrition?
0: I was a young chiropractor down in southern Iowa. And this was in the late 70s. And I always loved to talk about nutrition, but we really didn't have a lot of training in that in school. And so I just kept, even on my filing cabinet in my office, I just kept the basic things in there. I can remember I had multiple mineral, and I had B complex, and I had some vitamin C and zinc, just the common ones, you know. And then about that time, there was a guy out of Michigan, Jay Versendahl is his name, and this guy, he was into kinesiology, and my brother-in-law had just started working with him with kinesiology or muscle testing, and I guess I've been doing that longer than anybody in Iowa just because I'm old, but it was just amazing how he would zero in with kinesiology on weaknesses in the body, like if it was liver or kidney or whether it was infections or thyroid or adrenal problems, or it was amazing how he would treat that with nutrition. So I was kind of like a medical doctor then, except I was using good stuff, nutritional stuff, but I would kind of treat the symptom. And that's what got me started in looking at nutrition. But now it's kind of evolved into, well, we'll talk about that. I'd like to, with methylation and how that exactly works.
1: Yeah, that's a word that is unknown to a lot of people. And yes, later on, I would love to know, we'll get into what methylation is, how it works. Most new dads are living on caffeine and sugar and just trying to survive sleep deprivation. What is that actually doing to their internal battery? And is there a better way to fuel that 3 a.m. wake-up call?
0: You know, I tell everybody, you know, you get to thinking, if a mom's nursing, you know, she's going to eat more calories, she's going to drink a lot of water, that type of thing. But guys, I tell the guys, you know, you don't really want to get hooked on, like, I'm one, for example, I've never had a sip of a energy drink. And I just know I'm a little hyper anyway. And even in college, when I'd get with my buddies and they'd go down and they'd say, hey, you want to have some coffee? And I'd say, sure. So I started doing the coffee thing. And man, by the time I got back to class, I was jumping in my seat. I was so hyper. It totally acts like a drug, which it is. Caffeine is, everybody knows the stimulant effect of that. But with caffeine and sugar together, our inflammatory foods in this order, they always go wheat, corn, dairy, then sugar, then soy. And if a person's doing sugar with caffeine, we're talk about detrimental, not only to our gut, because you're throwing in an inflammatory food called sugar, but then when you take a drug with it, with caffeine, which they're just putting mass of that in our energy drinks, and the detrimental effect of that is it really messes up your circadian rhythm. If a person's doing that just to get a quick fix to wake up, it's so detrimental to the brain. And I tell everybody, you know, our gut is our second brain anyway. The way we're made, we have more bacteria in our gut than we have cells in the body. So
1: that's fascinating.
0: Isn't that amazing? And so, just think about that, like 7-8 pounds of that in our gut. So if we are messing with that, it messes with our brain, because those are neurotransmitters. So they'll literally mess with you. So my first suggestion to guys, up the water. Guys need 120 ounces, women need 80, but guys need that 120. That's almost a gallon of water a day. So no matter what size we are, we need a lot of water, because We are so toxic in America. It's unbelievable. The foods, even the water's toxic. I tell people, go and put a reverse osmosis in your house. They're inexpensive. You can get them from Walmart, Amazon. You can get them online and have somebody put it in for you. And the water has no taste to it. It takes out, literally, takes out all the nasty stuff in that water. But when people do that, the real bad part about this with guys is if you're depriving yourself of sleep, then you have to really be careful with that. That little, especially if you have a little baby, boy or girl, being born into your home. And it's amazing how, and dad, you got to set the stage for the whole family. But it amazes me how people are continually feeding themselves with these energy drinks to wake up and then to relax. Then some people are even taking like antihistamines at night to make them sleepy, or it's like, no. So when you get a little squirt in the house, then they're waking you up at, you know, every couple hours to start with. Then even our kids, which we were kind of lazy, we'd even move over when they'd run in into our bed at 2 or 3 in the morning. We would just slide over. But it does interrupt sleep. And when you do that, you have to prepare the body, up the water, eat 3 meals a day. And their meals should be in this order, honestly. They should be, our biggest meal we should have is for lunch. The second biggest one should be for breakfast. Then the smallest by far always should be the end of the day, the supper or the dinner. And we didn't grow up that way. That was our biggest meal because we all sat around the dinner table and ate. But the food was better back when I was a kid. But now, if we eat, like going into that evening time, if we eat that biggest meal at supper time, I mean, get this. Our heavy duty beef and pork, especially, it can take 6 to 8 hours when you eat that at night before it goes from your stomach to the small intestine. So just think about that. So the body, you wonder why you wake up the next morning and you're super tired, because your body's been digesting a slow digesting protein like beef and pork. Even fish and chicken is 5 to 6 hours. And then you've got my favorite one. You can have any time of the day, and this is what I recommend. You can have it morning for breakfast or lunch or supper, is an egg, because it only takes 4 hours to digest. And then you've got also my favorite of all time. My wife gives me grief because I spent an arm and a leg on this, is seeds and nuts. And they're so good. They're so good for you, but they only take a couple hours to digest. And those are a great one to have at night because they're full of fat and protein both. We eat 3 meals a day. That big one again, you know, you want to have that for lunch. And then the next biggest should be breakfast. And then the smallest one by far at the end of the day. I hope that helped a little bit. I tell guys especially, don't try to monkey with that, with the rhythm of the body, with when there's sleep deprivation. Just go with it. Just get back to sleep. Don't try to alter it with any chemistry, because it'll really, really mess with you.
1: Isaac, are you good so far?
2: Yeah, it makes sense so far.
1: Many dads report daddy fog or cognitive fog in the first year. Which specific nutrients are software updates or are that our brain needs to stay sharp and focused at work and at home?
0: That's a great question. And I hear this from people too, you know, and I think we've seen even in my office a lot more brain fog, period, just with since COVID even. And there's a lot of reasons for that, but there's so many good foods that we can do to help that. Our brain loves omega-3 fatty acids, which we find in fish. It's getting harder to find really good fish is a thing in our country. We've only have, get this, we got probably 1/10 of the fish in the ocean today that we had even 100 years ago. So we're seeing a lot of farmed fish. So when we farm fish, we're feeding those, usually an inflammatory food, a lot of corn, which doesn't help. We've got this co-op in our town too, where you can actually buy real fish. And I say real fish, not the farm fish. And it's so good because the omega-3 fatty acids are so good for the brain. And then you've got B vitamins. They're excellent, especially methylfolate, B9 is great. Magnesium's good for the brain. And we can get choline, which is really high in eggs, eggs being my favorite protein. It only takes, you know, like we just talked about, only takes about, what is it, just 2 to 4 hours to digest, which is really good. You can have that any time of the day, but that is a great brain food. Magnesium is a good one. Magnesium we give to women so that they don't have postpartum depression, for example, after having a baby. And you can find that in pumpkin seeds and spinach and almonds. And when I talk about seeds and nuts, make sure you get them organic, because I'm telling you, they're one of the highest foods right now in pesticides, especially almonds. It takes you half a day to get the hide off them. And what that hide is, it's just, that's bad chemistry on there. It's a lot of pesticides and herbicides, which you got to really be careful of. So vitamin D is really good for the brain. And some of you know, and maybe don't know, that vitamin D isn't a vitamin. It's actually a secosteroid hormone.
1: Oh, wow. So, I didn't know that.
0: Isn't that crazy? So when people, they go to their doc, and I'm not dishing the docs, because I was guilty of this too, because I wrote my paper when I was working on my diplomate for nutrition. I was working with vitamin D, and my wife still talks about it. I had papers all over my room, and I didn't see any contradiction or contraindication where you could take a slug of vitamin D. And even now, I look back, I thought everybody needed 75 nanograms in their blood of vitamin D. Well, come to find out, vitamin D is not a vitamin. It's a secosteroid hormone. And if you get too much, it literally, we'll talk about it here in a little bit, but it can paralyze the VDR receptor, which helps us defend. And vitamin D receptor is a big one, because the list is a mile long in there for infections, autoimmune cancers. So we can get too much vitamin D, and it actually paralyzes the receptor. Those are some of the things. Magnesium, vitamin C, like we talk about, rest. You got to give your brain time to heal, and rest is really good. You know, that's something that people really neglect. And they don't sleep well. And there's different ways we can help ourselves. I think water's a real key. You know, people, just for the brain, just keep that water up there. Like we were talking about, you know, 120 ounces for guys is not a big stretch. And when you first start doing that, you want to pee like every 5 minutes.
1: Oh, for sure. Yes.
0: Yeah. It works that way too, because your adrenal glands are responsible for regulating about 70-80% of that fluid balance in the body. So it takes it a while. It takes a couple, 3 weeks before you settle down and don't have to run to the restroom. But yeah, but put in that reverse osmosis in your home and start drinking the really good water then.
1: There's something you said earlier that caught my attention. And you talked about postpartum depression and how nuts are recommended for mothers to combat that, but paternal postpartum depression is starting to become more in the spotlight. People are becoming more aware of it and discovering that that's a thing. I realized when I look back on my experience when my wife was pregnant and then into the fourth trimester. In the fourth trimester, I realized looking back that I actually had it, and it was undiagnosed, and nobody knew what that was back then. Mm-hmm. So nuts, grains, would that also work for new dads as well to combat paternal postpartum depression?
0: To me, we got to be careful, because omega-3 fatty acids are great. That'd be found in fish. And even flax or flax oil is omega-3 fatty acid. But when we get into grains, the really scary ones, especially high in cancer, is soy. That's by far the most cancer-causing grain. But the other two is wheat and corn. They're the number one and two inflammatory foods we put in our body. And so we got to look at that like, we probably, all of us, if the truth of the matter is in America, because of glyphosate, the main ingredient in Roundup, we probably shouldn't even be eating any grains at all, actually, because it's contributing to cancers galore, especially soy. And then actually wheat has more Roundup. I call it glyphosate because that's the main ingredient in Roundup. And it has more per acre than even corn. So it goes wheat, corn, then soy has by far the most. It's just scary to see how much glyphosate or Roundup is put on a soybean field. And people say, I don't eat soy. And I said, really? I said, you don't eat meat, you don't have dairy, because half of the grain they're feeding the cattle is half soy and half corn.
1: Wow.
0: So, yeah, so it's scary. So the one grain, there's one grain that I say, people, you can eat it. And just the way God made it, it's kind of interesting. So he put omega-3 fatty acids in, that's what we find, remember, in fish and also flax. It actually is found in oats. So oats have omega-6, but it also has that omega-3 in there with it. So I tell people, you can get away with it. Get some good organic oats. And I kind of like the texture of, you know, that crunch to the old granola. So you can get away with doing that. And that's a good snack, you know, to have.
1: Yeah. One question I have too is, when it comes to oats, do we have to worry about glyphosate on any of the oats?
0: We do. You leave it to man again. That's a great question, because, you know, they're GMO and potatoes and sugar beets and all of all the cheap oils. They're scary. When we do oils, we really want to cook with the number one cooking oil would be avocado oil. And then it goes, then you want to do coconut oil, but it has to be refined as a little better for cooking. And then coconut oil. And people use olive oil, and I say, do not use olive oil for cooking, because it's got a really low smoke point. So when people do that, they're actually plugging their vessels up, and it'll turn to a trans fat. And people say, well, my cholesterol is why our vessels plug up. And I say, no, it totally isn't. It's hydrogenation. It's hydrogenated oils. And that's pretty much like margarine or anything in a bag in a box has hydrogenated oil. And that's what plugs our vessels up. So, yeah. Sorry I got off track there, but it just made me think about that. We're just so geared in this country to everything fast, you know. And my number one cancer causing food, I've said for years, is a Dorito chip. And now they got these Takis, and they're just terrible. They're so cancer causing for kids, because they're not even corn, they're corn byproducts. It's almost like making them swallow ethanol. It's a byproduct of the corn plant, and it just scares me.
1: There's a word I heard you use earlier in this episode, and it's called methylation. What is methylation, and how is it used for determining what the body needs?
0: We have a big gods, and this gets kind of interesting, because methylation happens to all of us. It's a biochemical process. So what happens is we've got these chromosomes, right? We can't do anything about those. We get a set from mom and a set from dad. We got 23 chromosomes from each, so we end up with 46 chromosomes. Well, then we got genes, you know, so we got all these like 20,000 genes. But with those genes, we've got these things called SNPs, S-N-P. So what that stands for is single nucleotide polymorphin, and that's just a fancy word that means we have about 4 million of these SNPs located within genes. And and that's what I do. I try to do what's called holistic methylation. There's about 230 of us in the country that does this, and there's about 75 to 80 of us that do it like that I do, and the gal that developed this 15 years ago. I use kinesiology. We go through a bunch of vials, and what we're doing, we try to locate like which one of these SNPs, like a SNP, for example, let me give you the big ones because there's 16 big ones and the medical profession knows this also. They know exactly what they do. The first one is, it's called the Induffus gene. And in that one is where all of our energy is. I use that as an example because we all have to have energy to get through a day. And that's the one, if it doesn't work right, we're just more fatigued. We gain weight. It's harder to lose weight. And that's a big one. And over the last 3 years, I found that gene and also the VDR gene. That's the 10th. They call it number 10. And that stands for vitamin D receptor. We already alluded on that a little bit. And those two I find on everybody. And that one is where the list is just a mile long, the VDR receptor. There's infections, cancers, autoimmune lore in that one. So, and what we do, we just try to figure out what nutrient we can give that person. And even for that first one, we talked about the Induffus SNP. That one alone, I've got like 12 different things I just try on patients and see which one makes them the strongest. And it's really kind of fun because we see changes like within 3 days to 3 weeks with that one for more energy, the VDR to help the body defend. We're seeing these turbo viruses going around right now, and they're going to continue because they're all mutating and getting stronger. So that's what we do is just we try to get the body methylating correctly, and it happens billions of times a second. We just kind of go about our business, but there's ways that you can enhance it to make it work better.
1: Isaac, are you good?
2: I didn't fully pick up everything on there, but I do have one question of my own.
0: Yes.
2: I have noticed, and I kind of picked this up after I've been listening to you so far, and I realized that nuts are actually really good for you in that kind of sentence. Because, like, you've been, like, talking about this, and, like, a lot of the things that you've been talking about has been doing with, like, nuts and seeds. Mm-hmm. Why is that?
0: In this order, they're anti-cancer foods. It goes English walnut, then it goes pecans, then Brazil nut. Number four is an almond, and number five is pistachio. So the almonds, if you don't get an organic one, they're one of the highest foods in pesticides, so then it gets cancer-causing. So when you eat seeds and nuts, they're unbelievably high in fat and protein, but it's good fat, good protein, digests within 2 hours, and it's so good for the brain, so good for the gut. So that's why I eat them. And any protein before you go to bed, if it's a good, quick digesting one, it'll help you rest. I'll tell you, Isaac, I'm a fan. Pumpkin seeds, you know me in my office, I like to kill parasites, right? And pumpkin seeds actually paralyze those little guys.
1: So, wow.
0: Yeah, so they'll get out of your body a lot quicker.
1: How can dads connect with you with any questions that they have?
0: They can use my email address, and it's a simple one. It's jjmeyer, M-E-Y-E-R-D-C, D as in dog, C as in cat, at gmail.com, and I'd be glad to connect with anybody that has questions.
1: And just to make things easier, if you go to thefatherhoodchallenge.com, that's thefatherhoodchallenge.com. If you go to this episode and you're looking for the episode called Man Down, How Poor Nutrition Sabotages New Dads, go to that episode, look below the episode description, and I will have Dr. Meyer's email address posted right there for your convenience. Dr. Meyer, as we close, what is your challenge to dads listening now?
0: You know, I've always said being a father is probably the number one reward in life. We get at the end of this whole time, and 100% of us don't get out of this alive. And you don't hear people on their deathbed saying, man, I wish I'd have mowed my lawn more, made it look better with the neighborhood. I wish I'd have washed my car. I wish I'd have made more money. It's like you don't hear any of that. It's like, I wish I'd have spent more time with my kids, listened better when they were at home. I'm telling you, from the time they're born until they leave, that time, those 16, 17, 18, 19 years, you can't believe how fast that time goes. And you know, just cherish every moment and be a great example to them. I hated the song Cats in the Cradle and Silver Spoon, and that got my attention. When you come home from work and they say, Dad, can we play catch? Or they ask you a question. Can you, daddy, can you come over and play dolls? Just do it. I'm telling you, you won't believe how fast those little people grow up. And yeah, you'll never regret spending time. Time, I always say the three T's, time, talk, and touch. Those are the three that I recommend every daddy.
1: Well, Dr. Meyer, I was afraid of this. There's so much that we could have talked about. I feel like we barely scratched the surface of this topic, and we're already out of time. So we're definitely going to have you back.
2: Yeah, we could do this all day. If we're talking about like nutrition and stuff, like we could just do this all day.
0: Well, thank you, guys. It's been a pleasure, and you're right. I'm looking at the time. It's like, wow, time flies. You're having fun. I had fun anyway. Yeah. My wife says, you know, you'd probably see more patients if you didn't talk so much.
1: So, well, yeah, but then that's what makes you a lot of fun.
0: Thanks, John.
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5: The other day I was reading Proverbs again and was reminded of the profound wisdom of God's Word. For example, Proverbs 27:6, "Faithful are the wounds of a friend, but the kisses of an enemy are deceitful." What a profound insight into relationships. Sometimes people flatter us. They pretend to care about us for deceitful reasons. But a true friend may hurt us in order to help us. A true friend will tell us what we need to hear, not just what we want to hear. A true friend will care enough to confront us when we need to change. We call it tough love, but it's real love. Welcome to Scripture Pursuit. I'm Glenn Russell, your host. Sometimes God has to use tough love on His people. The Scriptures are filled with examples of God's tough love as He reaches out to bring back His wandering people. The book of Galatians is that kind of a letter, filled with a loving rebuke and a call to return back to God. Today we're continuing our study of the book of Galatians with a program entitled Old Testament Faith. So glad you could join us for our discussion. Now let's meet our guests. We're glad, first of all, to have with us Andy Stojanovic. Andy, tell us a little bit about your background, because there may be a difference between your last name and your accent.
6: Yes.
5: Help us with that.
6: Indeed. I am from Australia, from Brisbane, Australia, and my parents moved from former Yugoslavia back then, which is now Serbia, and I was born just 2 years after they arrived. I grew up there and I speak both languages, English and that, fluently, because my parents didn't know English at that time. And so my name is Andy Stojanovic and I'm here currently studying at the seminary.
5: So you know that we're taking ourselves from you and taking your family from Yugoslavia to Australia now.
6: Yes.
5: To Berrien Springs, where you're studying at the theological seminary.
6: Yes.
5: Andy, what is it about the study of Scripture that's drawn you to invest your life in that and in ministry?
6: It's a big question, but I have to say that for a good portion of my life, the Scriptures were just a book to me, until that one time that I really decided to give God a chance. And I thought to myself, unless I take up God on His Word, I can't say I've truly tried it and discounted it. So I read my Bible every day. I read the Spirit of Prophecy every day. I prayed every day, and I did everything I could to live out the Word. And it just changed my life completely.
5: Was that something that happened like 5 years later it started making sense?
6: No, this happened within a week.
5: So you're challenging people that if they'll put God to the test.
6: Absolutely.
5: They'll taste and see. Try.
6: Absolutely.
5: It.
6: Absolutely. Okay. And since then, the Word of God has just come alive, and I learn new day, and it's just so fascinating to me.
5: Wonderful. So glad to have you with us.
6: Thank you.
5: Our second guest is dear friend Erhard Gallus. Dr. Gallus is a professor in the religion department at Andrews University. Your dissertation was on the book of Hebrews. You're happily married, one wife, and you have two wonderful daughters. Mm-hmm. And Erhard, tell us a little bit about why is teaching something that you want to devote your life to, and especially teaching of Scripture.
7: Hmm. May I quote a passage from Hebrews 4?
5: Somehow that doesn't surprise

0: Surprise me.
1: Hebrews 4 says, indeed, the word of God is living and active, sharper than a two-edged sword, piercing until it divides soul from spirit, joints from marrow. It is able to judge the thoughts and intentions of the heart, and before him no creature is hidden. The word of God is active, it is sharp, and it is transforming. And teaching the word of God, I could have probably taught something else as well, but teaching the word of God, when I read scripture, when I explain scripture, when I develop on scripture, I see something that does not happen when I teach everything else.
0: So it's just the result of your eloquence and your teaching skills, that's what makes all the difference?
1: I don't think so, because otherwise I would see it when I try to be eloquent, but it doesn't work when I try to be eloquent.
0: So you're saying the word
1: the word, the reading of the word, the exposing of the word, the diving into the word, the explaining of the word, the understanding of the word, the applying of the word, that is what changes. What changes me and what changes students. And I've seen it when I talk about background, history, whatever. Oh, it's nice and we have to learn some facts and stuff. But it is never the same as when you teach scripture. That's why I always try to come back and try to put away the other things and try to teach scripture.
0: All right.
1: Close as I come to scripture, the better it is.
0: And since we want to go to scripture, we really need the Holy Spirit to guide us. Andy, I'm just wondering if you could lead us in a prayer asking God to help us as we open his word.
2: Absolutely. Dear Heavenly Father, we come before you asking for your spirit and your wisdom, Lord. Mm. Please make the word of your word alive to us, Lord, and help us to truly understand what you have written in there for us so that we can implement it in our lives and share it with those around us. There is such hope and faith and confidence we can have in your word. And please bring joy to our lives as we follow you. We pray this in Jesus' name. Amen.
1: Amen.
0: Erhard Gallus, you said a moment ago that God's word is sharp. Two-edged sword. Can you tell us about how that sword gets used in this book of Galatians? Because it's pretty sharp. Remind us a little bit. Can you give us a summary? What's this book about? Who was it written to? It's a letter.
1: Yes.
0: Tell us about it.
1: Yeah, it is a letter, and it is written by Paul. Paul is an apostle of Jesus Christ. That's what he claims. That's where he makes a big deal out of it, because obviously his authority is being undermined. Mm-hmm. Now, he has a conversion. He was a Pharisee. He was not a Christian. He was a Pharisee persecuting the Christians. Mm-hmm. But on a mission of persecution of the Christians, he has an encounter with Christ, and this is where he gets to know Christ. This is where his life turns around. Now, before he goes to talk to any human being and to get some wisdom, he says, I did not go to Jerusalem, you know, to Peter, to talk to any of these big apostles, to these first
0: church leaders.
1: He says, I went into the desert. Christ started his ministry in the desert. He says, I had to converse with God in the desert. Okay. Then after 3 years, I went to Jerusalem. I went to the pillars, James and Peter and John, and then I talked with these guys. But first of all, I had to figure out what does this God who met me on the road to Damascus want with me.
0: And he tells that story in Galatians 1
1: right,
0: and 2, and he
1: special.
0: Says they didn't correct him.
1: Right.
0: They didn't add anything to what he was teaching.
1: They saw that his experience was authentic.
0: Okay. So he establishes a church in a region of Galatia.
1: Yeah. After his conversion, he goes on a missionary journey. He has three missionary journeys that are recorded in the book of Acts. He goes on the first missionary journey and he takes Barnabas with him. And of course, John Mark, a young fellow. He goes, first of all, into the home island of Barnabas. Barnabas is a Levite, a Jew from Cyprus. He goes to Cyprus, and then from there he goes into what we call nowadays Asia Minor, southern Turkey. And he goes there into Iconia. First of all, Antioch in Pisidia. He goes into Iconia and in Lystra. He establishes their churches. However, there is a little bit of a problem, because he speaks, once again, the scripture, and the scripture convicts not only Jews, but convicts Gentiles as well. And all of a sudden the Jews got jealous and say, how come that these people are coming to our synagogue? So many people are coming. And they're after him. And says, okay, if you don't want me here in Antioch, I'll go to Iconium. The same thing happens there. And then to Lystra. Mm-hmm. So they're always after him. Anyhow, he comes back. And on his way back, he establishes, makes sure that the church is run, puts elders in it. And in the meantime, it seems that something has happened. Mm.
0: So they were established on truth, mm-hmm. From the scriptures and about Jesus and about salvation, and now the fundamental of issue of salvation has gotten distorted. They've left the truth, and so he writes to them, and we've got to get to Galatians 3 yeah. here. So he writes this letter that's sharp, and he says, you've got to get back. You've lost your foothold. Okay. And if you could take us, Andy, to Galatians chapter 3. And let's read the first five verses and then talk about them together. It begins with that sharp two-edged sword.
2: Absolutely. Okay. Reading from verse 1, Galatians 3. O foolish Galatians, who has bewitched you that you should not obey the truth, before whose eyes Jesus Christ was clearly portrayed among you as crucified? This only I want to learn from you. Did you receive the Spirit by the works of the law or by the hearing of faith? Are you so foolish, having begun in the Spirit, are you now being made perfect by the flesh? Have you suffered so many things in vain, if indeed it was in vain? Therefore, he who supplies the Spirit to you and works miracles among you, does he do it by the works of the law or by the hearing of faith?
0: That first phrase, Andy, foolish Galatians. Now, you've gone various places to preach. Is that usually how you begin a sermon?
2: Absolutely not.
0: What right does he have to talk to them like this?
2: I think part of what Erhard was saying was, Paul was uniquely involved in setting up these churches. Mm. He went through there speaking a very unique message, which was not exclusion of any party. The Jews were welcome. The Gentiles were welcome. Okay. And so I think that he feels partly responsible and partly like as my father would be able to talk to me and say, you probably wouldn't say foolish, but son, listen to me. I know what's better for you. Paul seems to be addressing them and saying, don't be foolish. You're being foolish if you follow in this way.
0: And it is strong. The foolish is almost weak. It's almost idiot, isn't it?
1: Oh, yeah. That's what he means, basically. Anotoi means mindless people. He says, you have lost your mind.
2: Yeah.
0: And then he jumps into this series of questions. Mm-hmm. 6-7 questions here. Erhard, I've watched you teach a couple times. When you start getting on some questions, you know, what are you doing? How come, you know? Why is he asking all these questions? Because he has ignorance of the answers?
1: No, these are mostly rhetorical questions. He goes after them and says, look, wait a minute. Did you lose your mind? There is no other gospel, even if an angel comes. How come that somebody comes and hypnotizes you, looks into your face, and says, psh, you change your theology? He says, are you hypnotized? Are you bewitched? Who bewitched you? Mm. Because I put Christ crucified so clearly in front of your eyes, and all of a sudden you change. And you're saying, oh, you know what, yeah, we started our faith in believing that Jesus is the crucified Savior, our Messiah, but we have to circumcise, and we have to follow the laws, because there were obviously some Judaizers, and we see that in Acts, that this Judah is always coming and kind of interfering the works of Paul. And they are saying, oh, it's fine what he said, but if you don't obey the law, if you don't circumcise, and Paul has to say, look, if an angel comes and says, you lost Christ if you are holding on to circumcision.
0: 2 points that you've made, I want us to go a little bit further in detail. First, he says, you know, Christ is portrayed to you. You said painted. It's almost as if he says there's a huge billboard. I showed you who Jesus is. I showed you his character. I showed you what he has done. I showed you the cross. They've seen this picture. And I think, by the way, that's a very important message for all of us as preachers, for all of us who do. That's the picture we need to paint, not just some popular culture or current events or something. He presented Christ. So the foundation was laid, and it was laid solid. But then this deception comes in. Who deceived you? Who cast a spell on you? And he almost is saying, well, I shouldn't say almost, he is saying you will abandon your faith if you go further in the mm-hmm. road you're going, right?
1: Mm-hmm.
0: So he's a parent warning, you know, you're just about to lose it here.
2: Yes.
0: All right, now.
1: And I think he has the right to call them foolish because he is the one who brought them to Christ. And he says, exactly. Look, Christ is crucified. I painted this picture for you. I have exhibited Christ, not only that he's crucified, mm-hmm. all the implications of it, yes. it is valuable. It is even mm-hmm. applied today. It still is worthy of mm-hmm. what I did, and you abandon that.
0: Mm-hmm. And this series of questions, he wants to get them thinking, right? Mm-hmm. Yes. He wants to get them thinking. Well, I wonder... Yes, when he says things like, did you receive the Spirit by works of the law?
2: Mm.
0: He wants them to reflect on that and say, well, wait a second, when we began, he wants to go back to the beginning, you know. It's a good thing in relationships to remind ourselves, you know, how were things in the beginning? You know, you said you're happily married, right?
2: Absolutely.
0: Okay. Sometimes, I'm sure you've never had a fight, but you might have had a slight disagreement, right, Indy? It's good to go back and remind yourself, you know, when you got married, when you began the relationship, what was the love that was there? What were the desires that were there for faithfulness and unselfishness and so forth? So he takes them back to their beginnings. Now, then he asks a very, very strong question. He's asking them about spirit and works of the law, right?
1: Mm-hmm.
0: Can't we just have both? He seems to be putting these... You know, is there some opposition? Is obedience a bad thing, and so we should only live in the Spirit free, hallelujah? Or is there something about works of the law that could be even good things? How do they connect? What's the difference?
2: I was thinking about that very question, you know, like, is it just the act that we perform that makes something legalistic? Mm-hmm. Okay. Or can that same act perform in the same way also be an act of devotion?
0: Give me an example. As a believer, you go to worship Christ.
2: Yes.
0: You go to a church service, you go
2: yes.
0: to worship. How can that be a positive thing? Where could it be a negative?
2: It can be a positive thing if I'm coming with my heart prepared to receive a message from God. I want to be there to express my joy to God for what He has done for me, and also learn a message from Him so that I can enrich my life and follow Him even closer and build that relationship with Him in a special way, especially on the Sabbath. However, if I come and even if I bring my Bible and I'm there and I'm participating in the worship, but my mind is somewhere else, or perhaps I'm busy thinking about all the things I have to get done next week or all of the worries of life which come on me, then that experience can be lessened and I cannot be there. And so then it simply becomes a form. I'm coming here because I have to.
0: Does recognition of our need come into the picture?
1: Yes.
0: We can do works because we think we can accomplish good things, or we worship to recognize our need for God and the fact that we need Him to work in us and through us.
1: Right.
0: Okay. What else should we know from these first five verses?
1: The question that you posed before, let me... give you my understanding of why he opposes spirit and the works of the law. I think in the sphere, in the realm of being set right with God, entering again a harmonious relationship with God, because sin obviously broke that, yeah?
2: Mm-hmm.
1: In order to do that, the works have no place. We cannot win God's favor by jumping upside down. Whatever we do, we can't. We can't. So that's where Paul says, look, and this is a rhetoric, well then, does God supply you with the Spirit and work miracles among you by doing the works of the law or by you believing what you heard?
2: Mm.
1: So it was not, you didn't receive the Spirit by what you did, and God said, oh, you did it so well, now I have to give you some, I have to pay you for that. You heard, and you received the Spirit, and God worked miracles.
0: And this must have been very powerful in their memories, because they remembered when they had first heard of Christ, when they first received the Spirit. And we know there were some disciples in some places that had not received the Spirit. They only knew of John's baptism and so forth.
1: Right.
0: So the Spirit is a powerful gift.
1: Right.
0: And he's saying, how did you get that gift?
1: Right.
0: Because you're so good?
1: In the realm of getting in harmony with God, our works count nothing.
2: Yeah. Yes.
1: Yes, there is a place for work, for works, but not in the realm of getting straight with God.
0: Okay.
1: And this is the problem. They think they get straight with God, because obviously these false teachers come and say, look, if you want to be straight with God, you have to do something. And Paul says, it does not work.
0: It's a misuse of work. It's a misuse of the law. Okay, let's take it up with verses 6 through 9 now. Andy, if you could continue on. We're in Galatians chapter 3.
2: Okay. Just as Abraham believed God and it was accounted to him for righteousness, therefore know that only those who are of faith are sons of Abraham. And the scripture, foreseeing that God would justify the Gentiles by faith, preached the gospel to Abraham beforehand, saying, in you all the nations shall be blessed. So then, those who are of faith are blessed with believing Abraham.
0: Thank you, Andy. It's thought by some that Abraham is like the father of the faithful and that he was such a good man. But Paul is bringing up something here through the inspiration of the Holy Spirit. It was not faith that was the basis of that relationship. Is that the picture that we're getting? Abraham believed God. It was reckoned. It was reckoned or it was counted. What does that mean?
2: Well, I think one of the interesting situations about this, especially reading the story with Abraham's belief, is that Abraham was a Gentile at that time, according to the definition given in the Bible. He was called out of Ur of the Chaldees. He wasn't in Israel being a faithful Israelite. Okay. But God called him out, and he believed in the promises that God gave him. And so because he believed, and as I've heard a good friend of mine say, he says, as when God told Abraham to go, and Abraham was packing up his bags and saying, okay, I believe in God, was that faith or was that works?
0: Certainly accepting the call.
2: Absolutely.
0: Starts with faith.
2: Absolutely. Mm-hmm. And believing in those promises. And Abraham went forward not knowing what would be before him. But he went in faith and followed God. And later on, God displayed more. And you see throughout the story of Abraham, their relationship just getting closer and closer and closer between God and Abraham. And
0: it says reckoned. It says reckoned, counted. What counted in Abraham's life at this point? He hadn't yet gone. He hadn't yet obeyed. What's counting is his faith. How does faith count? How does God count on our faith? Reckon.
1: The passage that Paul quotes here, Glenn, is from Genesis 15. This is the story where Abraham realizes he's pretty old.
0: Yeah.
1: His time is gone. He has no descendants. Yet when God called him out of Ur, he says, well, I'll make you a big nation and you will be, your posterity will be like the sand on the sea. And he says, phew, wait a minute, I have nothing right here. In the meantime, his wife has tried to fix something that has not worked. That is a mess. Yeah. And now he comes to God and prays to God and says, dear God, you promised me something. I came out of my home country. I left my father, my mom. I left everybody back home. Just brought my nephew with me. And here I am. And the inheritance of all what I have is my servant Eliezer. And God says, oh, let's go out of the tent. So he brings him out of the tent and says, look a little bit at the sky. So he looks at the sky and says, can you see that? So this is how your descendants are going to be. Now, if Abraham would have said, now, wait a minute, I am pretty old. My wife is beyond menopause. This does not really function. But Genesis 15 says, he believed. He trusted God in spite of looking at him, looking at his wife, looking at the family, saying, this does not work. If we go to the doctor is not going to say, here is something workable. Everything speaks. He believed. He says, Lord, I trust that you will do that. And God says, okay, because you trust me, I'll restore the relationship with you. I'll reckon. I acknowledge this, and you are right with me.
0: And part of the struggle of the journey was it took him a while to get to that point. He tried to fix it. If you want to talk about works, he did plenty of works that messed up, right? Okay. But wait a second, gentlemen. I thought the Old Testament was works and the New Testament is grace. I've heard people say that. And you're suggesting that there's faith here way back with Abraham, back in the Old Testament. Is there Old Testament faith? What is it? Is it a different kind of salvation?
2: Let's go to Hebrews chapter 13.
0: Oh, you're making your heart happy now. Hebrews, okay.
2: Hebrews chapter 13, verse 8. And it reads, Jesus Christ is the same yesterday, today, and forever.
0: Mm.
2: The problem with dividing the Bible in two parts or in more parts and saying that there was one way of salvation for them then and now there's another way of salvation for us now, what makes us think that perhaps tomorrow Jesus might change his mind and make a third way of salvation possible? I mean, the reason why we can trust God is because the Bible tells us that he's the same. He's consistent. If as Paul says, there has always been one gospel,
0: yes,
2: then it only makes sense, logically, that there would be one way of salvation, and that is through Jesus Christ, by faith.
1: This is exactly the point that he makes later on. He says, look, before something came in between, before the law came in between, the promise was. So let's not build on the second or third hand thing, the law, when you have to do something, but let's build on the promise, believing God will do something.
0: Okay, gentlemen, we're running too quickly out of time. Earhart, I would like you to summarize. We're not going to have time yet, but in Galatians 3:10-14, he deals with this issue of a curse and then the one who took the curse.
1: Mm-hmm.
0: Help us understand that. You've just got a couple of minutes here.
1: Yeah. He basically quotes several times. He quotes Deuteronomy, he quotes Leviticus, and he quotes a list of 12 curses and says, cursed is everyone who does not observe all the things in the law. Mm-hmm. In Leviticus 18, there's a curse, or the life in the law is given by those who obey it, those who do not have intercourse with their sisters, with their mothers, with animals, or homosexuality. And well, he says, these people are living by it. He makes a very clear statement. Christ redeemed us from the curse of the law, in verse 13, by becoming a curse for us, for it is written, cursed is everyone who hangs on the tree. So basically, Christ took the curse because we human beings could not obey the law. Before we come to Christ to receive justification, to be placed in harmony with God, if we do not pass first of all through Moses to see our need and our bankruptcy and our corruptness, we will never very highly esteem the gift that Christ has. We have to go, before we go to Christ, we have to go to the law to see that. And Paul makes it clear, look, you go to the law, you can do it, you are cursed. However, Christ took that curse, mine, yours, yours, and then in the cry of dereliction says, my God, why hast thou forsaken me? Because the curse was so heavy because he took it from all of us and put it on the cross.
0: Andy, what would you say this section of Galatians means to you? What is it? How is it spoken to your life?
2: It just shows me how much Christ has done for me and how there's nothing that I can do of myself to be in that relationship with God. Christ is the one who reached out his hand first and said, I want you to come back and be in that proper connection. To me, that shows such love because it boggles my mind to think that God loves us so much that even though we were sinners, that he would come down, that he would take our penalty, that he would take my sins and give me his righteousness, which I had no part, and that I may have his reward, eternal life, is just something which I feel, again, if you go through Moses and you experience that need, then you are so overwhelmed with thankfulness for God making a way to provide that need.
0: Andy Stoyanovich, thank you so much. We're going to have to leave it there. Thank you for being our guest on Scripture Pursuit.
2: Thank
0: Dr. Earhart Gallas, thank you for joining us again. It seems like we always just get started in God's Word and we have to stop, but I encourage you to keep on, keep reading, keep studying. This should only be a step in the whole process. We've been reminded today that it's all too easy to slip away from God's side. At one time, we may have been very close to Him, but then sin and self come in and we gradually, almost imperceptibly, drift away from God. Today, I hope if you've heard this message from Galatians, it'll be a call to you back to the truth, back to Jesus. God's mercy is abundant. His grace is still sufficient for you and for me. Next time on Scripture Pursuit, we'll continue our study, so join us again next time. Until then, today and every day, let's continue to pursue the God of the Scriptures.
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4: And he spake a parable unto them to this end, that men ought always to pray, and not to faint, saying,
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0: Shall he find faith on the earth?
1: 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And he saith unto them, Why are ye fearful, O ye of little faith? 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
7: One day he'll stream down the glory of the sky. 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One day Jesus will come. And one day we are going home.
8: That's Pastor Mark Finley. And this is Hope Lives 365. At Hope Lives 365, we believe God answers prayer. Keep in mind this telephone number throughout today's broadcast. 888-244-HOPE. That's 888-244-HOPE. Here's Pastor Mark.
7: These prophecies are being fulfilled. Another form of pestilences are the new diseases that are springing up around the world. Have you noticed the multiple new diseases that are taking place? Mad cow disease, bird flu, HIV/AIDS, Marburg virus, Lyme disease, West Nile virus. Pestilences, stops, pestilences, the pollution of the atmosphere, pestilences taking place all around us today. The Bible says there'll be famines, there'll be pestilences, and there will be what? Read it together. There'll be famines, there'll be pestilences, and there'll be what, everybody? Earthquakes in different places. There's a whole lot of shaking going on. There's a lot of earthquakes. They will increase according to Jesus. And indeed, that is what's taking place. 35 new earthquakes every single day. 12 to 14,000 earthquakes every single year. This old earth is shaking. It's saying, Lord, it's time for you to come and deliver us. Earthquake in Sichuan, China recently, May 12, 2008. One of the most devastating earthquakes that took place in recent years. 70,000 were killed. 18,000 missing. Earthquakes are taking place all around our world. The earth is rumbling. The buildings are falling. Cars are being crushed. People are being buried alive in those earthquakes. The Bible says, Luke chapter 21, verse 11, there will be great earthquakes in various places. There will be famines and pestilences. Now notice this next one in the verse about what would happen in the weather. There will be fearful sights and great signs from the heaven. Fearful sights in the heaven. Tornadoes, cyclones, hurricanes, one after the other in rapid succession. There would be an upheaval in nature that would be unprecedented and unusual. Think of the twisters and the tornadoes that we have been experiencing recently. 2008 has been the deadliest year for tornadoes in the past decade, with 123 confirmed fatalities and $1.61 billion damage to date. Now, don't misunderstand. Merely because a tornado sweeps through a given community doesn't mean Jesus is coming. But when you see all of

signs, false Christs, false prophets, the rise of the occult and wicked and paganism, the rise of people claiming to be messiahs all over the world. When you see wars and rumors of wars, World War I, World War II, that litany of wars that we've gone through, when you see movements of peace, when you see the potential for nuclear destruction, when you see famines and earthquakes and pestilences, you know that the coming of Jesus is near. 2005, in the Atlantic hurricane season, they had the most named storms in history. You know how they do that. They start with A, like if they're doing girls' names, they go Abigail, Betsy, Carol. Well, in 2005, they went A, B, C, D, E, F, G, all the way to Z. And they had a problem because the hurricanes were still coming, and they ran out of the alphabet. What'd they do? Well, they went back and they gave the double letters, started with A again. Think about Hurricane Katrina. You know, when you look at the cyclones, the tornadoes, the tsunamis, something is happening. It's different. If you look at the tsunamis in the 90s, Mexico tsunami, Nicaragua tsunami, Indonesia, Japan, Mindoro, Irangira, New Guinea, Indonesia, Peru, there is something going on that is different. There's something going on that's unusual. All nature is crying out for deliverance. The Asian tsunami, December 26, 2004, one of the most deadly storms in the history of the world. A 9.1 magnitude earthquake killed over 230,000 people. Ladies and gentlemen, the Bible said there'd be famines. There'd be pestilences. There'd be earthquakes. There'd be strange sights in the heavens. We see that being fulfilled before our very eyes. We see indescribable damage. Could it be that even this old earth is longing for deliverance, longing for the coming King, longing for the return of our Lord Jesus Christ? And today, it's happening as I speak today. Signs in the world of society. Now, Jesus moves from the world of nature. He talks about the world where you and I live. He talks about the world of morality. He talks about the world in the society that we live in. Jesus talks about moral decay. And as he's talking about moral decay, Jesus says, Matthew 24, verse 37 to 38, "But as the days of Noah were, so will the coming of the Son of Man be, like the days of Noah." Few people expected the flood to come. They said Noah is a crazy, wild-eyed, old fanatic. The Bible says, "For as in the days before the flood, they were eating and drinking. They were marrying and giving in marriage until the day that Noah entered the ark." What does that mean? They were eating and drinking. In other words, life was going on as normal. Life was going on common about them. They were eating and drinking. They were going to their sporting events. They had no clue. The things of time crowded out the things of eternity. The things of earth crowded out the things of heaven. Could that happen to you? Could that happen to me? The things of time crowding out the things of eternity. If there was ever a time to have your heart right with God, it's right now. If there was a time to open your heart to God and say, "Jesus, I want to be ready when you come." Somebody says, "Wait a minute, he won't come for 100 years. You know, my friend, Pastor H.M.S. Richards, Sr. of the Voice of Prophecy, one night was preaching a sermon like this on the second coming of Christ. He was describing powerfully all the signs of the times, the false Christ, the false prophets, the wars, the rumors of wars, the movements of peace, the famines of the earthquake. Some old guy in the audience stood up, a guy about 80 years old, and he shook his finger at Pastor Richards and he said, "Pastor Richards, Christ may not come for 100 years. Pastor Richards hesitated, looked at the old guy, 80, and he said, "Sir, judging by your age, for you, it's not going to be 100 years. Put your hand on your heart. Thud, thud, thud. For you, the coming of Christ is not going to be 100 years. Because if your heart goes out in a heart attack, the next thing you know is the coming of Jesus. And the only way to be ready for the coming of Jesus is to open your heart tonight and be ready. The only way to be ready for the coming of Jesus is not getting ready next week or next month or next year. But it's saying, "Jesus, I want to be your man. Jesus, I want to be your woman. I don't want anything
between us. The Bible says they were marrying and giving in marriage. In other words, loose morality. Sexual immorality was filling the days of Noah as the days of Noah were. And Noah called men and women to get ready for the flood, and we call men and women to get ready for the coming of Jesus Christ. The Bible says they're marrying and giving in marriage. It predicts the breakup of the family unit. The family unit that's been the basis of all society. A monogamous marriage between a husband and a wife. But the Bible says that before the coming of Jesus, that institution of marriage would be changed. Divorce would be common, and other forms of relationship would be prevalent in society. There'd be a complacent attitude toward spiritual things, a loose attitude toward moral living. 50 to 75% of all marriages today end up in divorce in the United States of America. It's amazing to see how the devil has attacked marriage. Let me give you a word of encouragement. If for some reason you have gone through the trauma of a divorce and your heart is broken, Jesus Christ can repair your heart. Even if it was your fault, Jesus says, come to me. I want to forgive you. Because you made a mistake in the past does not mean you're doomed to failure in your life. Jesus reaches out to you tonight. And if you are the innocent victim of divorce and your heart is broken, Christ says, I can repair the broken pieces of your heart. The Christ that's coming again in the heavens can come again into our hearts and change our lives and make us over and make us new again. Jesus described this loose morality in our society. The Bible says there'd be rising crime and violence. Rising crime, rising violence. We see that happening today. The Bible says, Genesis 6 verse 5, then the Lord saw that the wickedness of man was great in the earth, just like the days of Noah, wickedness in the earth, that the every intent of the thoughts of his heart was evil continually. I don't need to describe to you the pornography of our age, the sexuality of our age, the sex slave trade of our age. I need not describe to you the immorality on television. I need not describe to you the mass media and the culture of immorality. Jesus said the thoughts of their hearts be like the days of Noah, the thoughts of their hearts, evil only continually. The Bible says the earth was corrupt before God and the earth was filled with violence. We see that today, a violent society. Here's a world report on violence and health. It is the most comprehensive report on world violence. It came out in 2002 by the World Health Organization. Each year, more than 1.6 million people worldwide lose their lives to violence. Many more are injured and suffered from a range of physical, sexual, reproductive, and mental health problems. 1.6 million people lose their lives to violence. The Bible says it'd be like the days of Noah. In the days of Noah, the Bible talks about violence. And then the Bible describes this rapid violence. World Report on Violence and Health says violence is among the leading causes of death for people aged 15 to 44 years worldwide, accounting for about 14% of deaths among males, 7% of deaths among females. So one of the leading causes of death for young people between 15 and 44 is violence. The words of Christ are being fulfilled in our generation. According to the U.S. Department of Justice, there were an estimated 1,408,337 violent crimes nationwide in 2007. False Christs, false prophets. Wars and rumors of wars. Movements for peace. Potential for nuclear destruction, rising crime and violence, immorality, famines and earthquakes and pestilences and strange signs in nature. These signs indicate to you and me that Jesus is coming, that soon he will stream down the court of the sky. The Bible talks about economic uncertainty. I think I'll skip that one because the economics today are so certain in America. Economic uncertainty. You want to see what the Bible says about this economic uncertainty? But look what it says about economic uncertainty right in the last days. James chapter 5, verse 1 to 3. Come now, you rich, weep and howl, for your miseries that are coming upon you. Your riches are corrupted, and your garments are moth-eaten. Your gold and silver are corroded, and their corrosion will be a witness against you, and will eat your flesh like fire. You have heaped up treasure in the what?
last days. You have heaped up treasure in the last days. And then the Bible goes on as it describes this heaping up of treasure in the last days. The Bible says, you have lived on the earth in pleasure and luxury. You have fatted your hearts as in the day of slaughter. So the Bible talks about this movement of amassing wealth. And as wealth is amassed, it says you've amassed that wealth for a day of what? A day of slaughter. Notice what the Bible says in the book of Revelation. Revelation 18, verse 17. For in 1 hour. In what? In 1 hour. Such great riches come to nothing. In 1 hour. In other words, there would be a sudden, there would be a certain, there would be a collapse of the economy. That economic collapse would take place very quickly. Now notice, the Bible does not predict that once that economic collapse takes place, Jesus is going to come in 3 months or 3 years. The Bible does not describe that at all. But what I am suggesting is this, that the economic collapse that we have experienced is simply a prelude to a future economic disaster. What is God doing? God is saying to us, get ready, I am coming soon. What is Jesus doing? He is saying, do not put your security in money. Do not put your security in riches. What is Jesus saying? He's saying, be secure in eternity. The national debt clock is incredibly amazing. 1989, the national debt was $2.7 trillion. 2008, now follow this closely. In 2008, October 9, the national debt was $10.1 trillion. We just cannot sustain a national debt that's so high. We are facing economic disaster. Bank repossessions, foreclosures of homes at an all-time high. What is God shouting at us? What is happening? God is saying to you and me, there are signs are taking place all around us. I am coming soon. Jesus is saying, there's one thing you can have confidence in, and that is my word. There's one thing that you can have confidence in, and that is that I love you and I care for you and I'm coming again for you. Confusion at IndyMac fuels consumers' anger. In other words, people put money in their banks. They should be able to trust the banks, but the banks have failed them. According to the Federal Deposit Insurance Corporation, a total of 17 banks have closed their doors since the beginning of the credit crunch in August of 2007. Ladies and gentlemen, the only thing to have confidence in is the Lord Jesus Christ. There is nothing else. The signs are being fulfilled. False Christs and false prophets, fulfilled. Wars and rumors of wars, fulfilled. Cries of peace but no peace, fulfilled. Famines, fulfilled. Pestilences, fulfilled. Earthquakes, fulfilled. Sexual immorality, fulfilled. Homes falling apart, fulfilled. Violence filling our land, fulfilled. Economic uncertainty, fulfilled. There is a convergence of these signs. Jesus said, when you see all these things, know that I am near, even at the door. Where is Jesus? He's at the door. But he gives the sign, the final sign. He says, just before my coming, knowledge will be increased. Daniel 12, verse 4, but you, Daniel, shut up the words, seal the book, that seal the book of Daniel, till the time of the end. Till what time? The time of the end. Many shall run to and fro, and knowledge shall increase. Now, this increase of knowledge really is in two areas. First, the increase of scientific knowledge in the world. Second, the explosion of knowledge as the gospel goes to the world. Today, we know through science and technology
that 90% of all the scientists and technicians that ever lived are living today. I mean, you think of computer technology 50 years ago, the average kid knew nothing about computers, and today the average kid is a computer whiz. Think of the technological geniuses that are among our young people today, knowing things that we never knew 50 years ago. Think of the books that are being published today, the scientific treaties that are coming out today, the scientific discoveries in really every area, medicine and science and technology and industry. And as you look at it today, certainly knowledge is being increased. But that prophecy that talks about the increase of knowledge in Daniel, it says many will run to and fro. That is, many will leaf back and forth. Many will turn the pages of the book of Daniel. And as they do, knowledge will be increased. The Bible says that knowledge of the end, knowledge of the prophecies, knowledge of Daniel, knowledge of Revelation, that there will be a great end time movement where men and women will come to a knowledge of the Bible. The Bible says, as waters cover the sea, so the knowledge of the Lord will cover the earth. And Jesus makes an incredible prediction about the explosion of biblical knowledge. Jesus says, and this is the last sign, this is the final sign, this is the end time sign. Jesus says in Matthew 24, verse 14, this gospel of the kingdom. See, Jesus gave all the signs, and he comes to the last one. He comes to the final one. He comes to the end one. And this gospel of the kingdom will be preached in all the world as a witness to all the nations. Then, Jesus says, the end will come. When would the end come, everybody? When would the end come? When the gospel went where? To the whole world. Would you not think it's amazing that we can walk onto this stage and through satellite technology set a message up 65,000 miles in space in less than a second and have it come down to Earth stations and circle the globe and people around the world can watch? Today, the barriers are being broken down. Today, the gospel's going. The gospel's going through radio. The gospel's going through television. The gospel's going through internet. There are people in Saudi Arabia watching by internet. People throughout the Middle East that are watching by internet. There are men and women everywhere today. No totalitarian regime today can keep the gospel from going forward because God has given us the technology to finish his work on earth today. Jesus is doing something unusual today. This gospel of the kingdom will be preached in all the world as a witness to all nations. Then the end shall come. God is on the move today. China is opening up for the gospel today. My wife and I visited one of the largest Christian churches in all of China. 6,000 members. The gospel is going in China. We were in India not long ago and saw God's moving as thousands of Hindus were coming to Christ. We just came from Africa a few weeks ago. And I was in a large stadium in Johannesburg. 20,000 were there. Whether it's Moscow, whether it is the former Soviet Union, whether it is the Ukraine, whether it's Eastern Europe, whether it's India, whether it's Africa, whether it's China, whether it's Inter or South America, God is on the move today. Thousands are coming to Christ. They are following Jesus. They are being baptized. They are giving their lives to the Lord and Savior Jesus Christ. Recently, in Cuba, government officials gave us permission for one of the first times in the history of the nation to have a public auditorium in Cuba. And thousands came and they followed Jesus and were baptized. Tonight, around the world, the Holy Spirit is being poured out. Come with me to Romania. And watch the moving of the Holy Spirit. Hundreds baptized in an Olympic swimming pool. We know not the hour of Jesus returning, but the signs all foretell that that hour is nearing. We know that Jesus Christ is coming again. We know that soon he'll break down the curtain of the sky. We know that our Lord is soon to return, and we'll look up and we'll see him come. Wherever you are as we pray tonight, if Jesus came tonight, would you be ready? Is there anything in your heart that needs to be surrendered to Jesus? Wherever you are tonight, let him speak to you right now. Let him touch you right now. Say, Jesus, I give my life to you right now as we pray. Father in heaven, we thank you for Jesus.
We thank you that we're not in this world alone. We thank you that

0: as we see the signs being fulfilled, we can look up and hope that Jesus is coming. He's coming to take us home. He's coming to enable us to live with Him forever. So we open our hearts to You right now and surrender our lives. Take us and make us Yours. In Christ's name, amen.
1: 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God's message in Revelation is one of warning and encouragement, and it's a personal appeal to all of mankind. It is His final message before sweeping changes occur across the globe, events that will take place just prior to Christ's second coming. You see, God doesn't want His church to be surprised by the events that will take place. 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That's 24/7, 888-244-HOPE, 888-244-HOPE.
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3: Successful parents are countercultural, and this causes them little stress or concern. They accept from day one that their parenting will be different from most. So if you're not going to have worldly media and you're going to selectively choose your children's friends and all of these things, that's kind of crazy and weird and different. You're guarding your children's hearts. That's peculiar. These parents were okay with that from day one. They realized their parenting needed to be based upon the Bible.
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0: This is It Is Written. I'm John Bradshaw. Thanks for joining me. As you read the Bible, you read some of the great stories of all of history, accounts that God has placed into the Bible for us to learn not only that history, but to understand the heart of God, the love of God, and the plan of salvation. And as we read the Bible, we read simply some mundane information about everyday life. But rightly understood, that mundane information shines a bright light onto the lives of Bible characters, the culture and the environments from which they sprang, and help us understand in greater depth the great themes of the Bible. Well, today to that end, I have come to the Lynn H. Wood Archaeological Museum on the campus of Southern Adventist University. And my special guest today is Dr. Michael Hazel, a professor of Near Eastern Studies and Archaeology. Dr. Hazel, thanks for joining me today.
1: It's great to be with you, John.
0: Now, I don't mean to be disparaging. I talk about mundane details about everyday life. But we read about people who were shepherds. We read about people who were farmers. Perhaps they grew crops. What about some of these details can help us really understand the Bible in a greater way and in a way that grows our faith in the Bible?
1: Well, to me, this is what makes archaeology

0: is such a relevant thing for the Bible. We have these 66 books of the Bible that give us this grand scope of history going through from the beginning of Earth's history all the way to the end. And yet, many times the details of how people lived, what they ate, how they prepared their food, what kind of houses they lived in, all of those kinds of things are mentioned in passing, but they're not really the main focus of what the Bible writers are interested in. One of the things that we have to remind ourselves is they lived in a very different kind of world than many of us do, at least in the Western world. They were agricultural people. Agriculture was a major part of their way of life.
1: Let me ask you something about the science, the discipline of archaeology. You're an archaeologist. You dig in Israel. You've dug in other places. I'd like to think that most of your work is unearthing temples, gates, great streets, cities. But I think the reality for archaeologists is that a lot of the time you're finding scraps of pottery, and what sort of things might you find in the field that somebody like me wouldn't realize is actually of great use to an archaeologist?
0: Right.
1: What would some of those things be?
0: Well, we find, like you said, we do find temples, we do find palaces. Those are always the highlights. Whenever we find a big building, it's a great thing. But we're also interested in household archaeology, how people lived in their everyday lives. And we excavate those houses. In the last several years, I've been working at a site called Lachish or Lachish, and we've been of houses right next to the palace or the major building of that time. And the materials that we find in there give us an insight into how people lived. Let me give you a couple of examples.
1: Sure.
0: This is a very heavy, I'll let you hold it in a minute, a very heavy piece of basalt. This is a volcanic rock. It comes actually from the northern part of Israel, up near the Sea of Galilee, which was a very volcanic area. And this was what the ancients used, this heavy rock with this coarse area, to grind their grain with. And so, you know, you have an under part here, and you're moving back and forth, and this is what you use to make your flour so that you can make your bread every day. Just feel the weight of that. This is not something
1: that's light. Really heavy.
0: But because of the porous nature, it really allows the grinding of those grains down to something that can be edible and can be put into bread.
1: So let me ask you a question. This seems to answer the question well, really. This is an everyday stuff of life item,
0: right,
1: that you might find. How do you know that that's what this was used for?
0: Well, you know this because of the shape of it. It's been shaped, it's been carved so that it nicely fits into a human hand like this, and then you can see the bottom of it is often very smooth from that grinding that has taken place over time. You see a rock like this and you know this is man-made. This is something that they've taken and shaped, and that's when a rock for an archaeologist becomes an artifact. Before
1: right.
0: that time, it's simply a rock, and geologists study those, but as soon as you have something that's been formed by human hands and used as a tool, which this was, then it's something much more significant.
1: In endeavoring to understand the culture, the life, and the times of the people who lived way back then, it seems to me that almost anything you find is valuable. I know that we've had discussions before, and you've talked about how bones that have been found, just bones, discarded bones, told a lot and gave a lot of information.
0: Absolutely.
1: That became very useful.
0: Every bit of information that we can gather, much of it is left behind, much of it is garbage or things that people didn't want anymore, but they all give us a glimpse into what people did, how they lived back then. The bones can give us information about the diet of the ancients, what kind of things they ate.
1: And therefore who they were.
0: And who they were, exactly.
1: Jews would leave
0: because
1: different bones behind than
0: that's
1: non-Jews,
0: right.
1: for
0: instance. We've dug at a number of Judean sites where we have found not a single pig bone after digging for seven seasons and digging 30% of the site, whereas the Philistines had 15 to 30% of the remains that are found at Philistine sites are pig bones. We also know today that the pigs that are in Israel, there have been studies done of these ancient pigs and their species, that they were coming from Europe. And that fits very well with the Philistines, who are also coming from Greece and from that area. So they were introduced not by the Israelites, not by locals, but they were brought from the outside in.
1: Now, is there a story in the Bible you think it'd be great to look at? Maybe it contains something relatively everyday, sort of mundane, but in archaeology we've been able to learn more about these cultural practices that shine a light on our understanding of the Word of God. Where would we begin?
0: Well, there's many, many places we could go to, but as I think about rural lifestyle and especially agricultural lifestyle, I can't help about think about the story of Ruth and Boaz.
1: Okay.
0: And that great little book of Ruth that's found in the Old Testament is a glimpse into the ancient world and the period of the Judges, and it gives us an understanding of what life was like. Now, the setting is the city of Bethlehem, the town of Bethlehem. It's the same place that David would later be born. In fact, Ruth is David's great-grandmother. And then later on, of course, this is where Jesus would be born as well. So that's the setting, and it's still a rural community today. You can still see the shepherds out in the fields with their flocks, and you can still see agriculture taking place there today.
1: Ruth chapter 2, I'm going to read a little passage.
0: Sure.
1: See if you can comment on this.
0: Sure.
1: Part of the book of Ruth, you know, for those of us who've been raised in a modern world and we've been raised in cities and so on, it's hard to even make it compute. You really must try to understand the cultural milieu.
0: Sure.
1: So let me read this. Ruth chapter 2, starting in verse 2. Ruth the Moabitess said unto Naomi, go now to the field and glean ears of corn after him in whose sight I shall find grace. And she said unto her, go, my daughter. And she went and came and gleaned in the field after the reapers. Now, that's just an everyday sort of occurrence. What does archaeology help us understand about that?
0: Well, I think to understand the setting of all of this and to go back to that setting again, we have some grain here.
1: No, that's not corn.
0: This is not corn, no.
1: And that's because?
0: Because the King James Version, of course, was translated in 1611 in Britain. In Britain, the term corn was the generic term that was used for grain. It means grain. And if you know the Hebrew, it simply means grain. Okay. So they used corn. It's not maize, because maize is a New World product that comes from the Aztecs and the Mayans and so forth.
1: So this was wheat.
0: So this was wheat. Barley and wheat, they would take in the fields, and this is how it grew, as it grows today. And they would harvest it, they would cut it. We find the sickles still in the field, not in the field, sometimes in the homes. The sickles that were used for this, sometimes they're made from actual iron blades. In later periods, in earlier periods, they were actually made from stone blades that were found in that context. So they would cut them down, and then they would gather them up like this. And then the process at that point would be to separate, of course, the kernels from everything else, and they would then throw these up in the air and allow the chaff after they would go over it with a heavy piece of wood that had stone in it to kind of separate all this stuff out. They would then throw it up in the air, and the chaff would fly away, and the kernels of grain would drop down, and they would have a nice pile of whole kernels that then they would have to grind into flour.
1: Mm. Using one of these
0: grinders, and I have another one here. I want to show you.
1: How old is this?
0: Found. This is probably dating to the 8th century. This is the time period of Isaiah and Amos, who were also Amos came from very close by from Tekoa, very close by to Bethlehem. So in this case, this is a much smaller stone that was used to grind. Sometimes these smaller items were used for. Not so much for grain, but for fruits and that kind of thing to use that. And you can see the beautiful decorations here. This is the same material. It's made out of basalt. It's not as coarse basalt as we had before, but it's still the same material and weighs a lot.
1: And once again, archaeology bringing into clearer focus the ordinary lives, the daily details of those people who lived so long ago, the people of whom we read, about whom we study in the Word of God, real people who lived real lives. Back with more in just a moment. 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
1: This is It Is Written. I'm John Bradshaw. Thanks for joining me today. Today, my guest is Dr. Michael Hazel, an archaeologist. I'm at the Lynn H. Wood Archaeological Museum in Collegedale, Tennessee. Dr. Hazel, there's something I want to ask you about. Here in 1 Samuel chapter 2, I'm going to read in verse 19. Moreover, his mother made him a little coat, and she came up with her husband to offer the yearly sacrifice. So Hannah was making Samuel a coat every year. As he grew, he'd need a new one. What was involved in that?
0: Well, it was a very involved process, very different from us going to a store today and simply buying a piece of clothing. We have some interesting artifacts here. The first thing, of course, that they had to do was to get the wool from a sheep. And, of course, they didn't have to kill the sheep necessarily to do this. They could shear the sheep and get the wool in different times of the year. And they would take that wool, of course, and then once they had the wool, they would take an artifact like this. This is they could get any stick, and they would put what is called a spindle whorl on the bottom of it. Spindle whorl. This doesn't really fit very well, but normally it would fit very nicely. And then they would spin that spindle whorl, that the weight of this would allow them to spin it very nicely around, and they could take strands of that wool and make it into yarn or make it into material that they could use for weaving. The next part of that process, after they were done making the strands, was they would use a loom that has also loom weights at the bottom. These weights at the bottom would hold down the strands of cloth in the vertical position, and then they would bring the other cloth across, and they would slowly begin to weave that back and forth. And in time, this all would create either a nice new carpet, a part of a tent, or in the case of Samuel, his mother, she could construct a very nice or weave a very nice piece of clothing for him every year.
1: Now, from an archaeological perspective, I doubt very much that too many full looms have ever been excavated. So what do archaeologists find that talks of this?
0: In this particular case, what we find in the heartland of Israel in not-so-dry regions is we find the actual loom weights. This last summer, we were excavating a series of houses, and we found in one area, in one house, we found 58 of these loom weights. So we knew there was a loom there at some time. We didn't find any cloth. The wood of the loom had already disintegrated over the last, it was about, the room dated to 2,700 BC, 2,700 years ago, about 700 BC. And so you have, though, the remnants of what could survive. And these loom weights, they're made out of clay. They would be baked in the destruction debris and would be preserved as a result of that.
1: So who would have made this? Would it have been Hannah herself? Would it have been a servant? Who would use a loom like that?
0: Well, it probably would have been Hannah herself from the context we have in the biblical passage, but we really don't know for certain. The women folk were normally the ones that would do kind of the household activities of this type, and Hannah very well may have been the person to do that.
1: Which is interesting you say the women, because then we have the story of Joseph's coat, who it appears that was made by his father. And he would have used something much like this.
0: Oh, yes. He would have used something very similar to this. Of course, Joseph lived about 700 years before the time of Samuel, maybe 750 years. So, again, this is a kind of lifestyle, a kind of way of life that would have gone for hundreds of years through the ancient Near East. And it's interesting, with Joseph, we have a tomb painting called the Beni Hassan tomb painting, which shows Asiatics coming to trade in Egypt. And they're dressed in very colorful clothing, which seems to mirror the kind of clothing that Joseph was given by his father. So it's another one of those corroborating facts that we have from history.
1: Magnificent. Thanks for that. The Bible, a living book, a dynamic book, archaeology bringing to life the times, the daily lives, the personalities of the Word of God. Don't go away. We'll be back with

0: more in just a moment.
1: In Matthew 4:4, the Word of God says, "It is man shall not live by bread alone, but by every word that proceeds from the mouth of God." 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You'll be glad you did. Here's a sample.
0: One day Jesus was asked to heal the desperately ill servant of a certain centurion. Before Jesus got to the man's house, the centurion sent word telling Jesus not to come. He said, "You don't even need to come here. Just say a word and my servant shall be healed." He explained that as a man in authority, he knew that when he gave orders, they'd be carried out. He said, "I believe that when you say something, your orders will be carried out too." Jesus was impressed. The Bible says he marveled and said, "I have not found so great faith, no, not in Israel." Luke 7 verse 9. The man had total confidence that if Jesus spoke, what he said would happen. Now that's faith. Have that sort of real faith today. Believe that when Jesus speaks, and he speaks in the Bible, you can expect what he says to happen. I'm John Bradshaw. It is written. Let's live today by every word. Thanks for joining me today on It Is Written, where my guest is archaeologist Dr. Michael Hazel. Dr. Hazel, today we're talking about archaeology and everyday life in the times of the Bible. And if you'll allow me, there's a question I want to put to you because this has intrigued me. I'll read the passage, you'll know why. 2 Kings chapter 4, starting in verse 8, "And it fell on a day that Elisha passed to Shunem, where was a great woman, and she constrained him to eat bread. And so it was that as oft as he passed by, he turned in there to eat bread. And she said to her husband, 'Behold, now I perceive that this is an holy man of God which passes us by continually. Let us make a little chamber, I pray thee, on the wall, and let us set for him there a bed and a table and a stool and a candlestick, and it shall be when he comes to us that he shall turn in there.'" What were houses like back then that this family could just decide to make him a chamber, whether that's a room or a lean-to, I don't quite know. Tell me about what houses were like back in the time of the prophets.
2: It's very interesting. The way houses were built is a very typical style for Israelites. It's a different style than you have in other surrounding cultures. It's not a Canaanite house. It's not an Egyptian house. The Israelite house was a very, very singular type of architecture. And there's been a lot of discussion in the scholarly community about why they had these kind of what we call four-room houses or pillared houses. Normally, it would have four different rooms, often in the basement, or not the basement, but the first floor, you would have cattle or sheep and goats. It would be kind of like a barn. In the back areas, you would have storage areas and so forth, and then you'd have an upper floor as well. So whether this was something that was added as an or, or whether this was added onto, I think maybe what the Bible's talking about, knowing the architecture of that time, is that maybe they added a room above, perhaps for him. These houses were occupied by a nuclear family, but also by extended family.
0: So how many people would you have typically in a home?
2: It depended, but you could have as many as 10 to 15 people in a home of 900 to 1,000, maybe 1,200 square feet.
0: That's not real big to have 10 or 15
2: no,
0: people.
2: No, it's not.
0: Now, let me ask you this then. Did these homes differ based on the standing of the individual? Was it common to find humble dwelling for the humble folks, much larger place? Did it work like that?
2: There was some of that as well, yes. And depending on also where in the city it was located, if it was a city house or if it was out in the country. But the style was very much the same many times in terms of those four rooms. The rooms were simply divided by pillars. It wasn't really divided by a wall, let's say. The material that was used for them was quite extensive.
0: So yeah, what were they built from?
2: They were built from stone, primarily, that were then plastered on the outside, or even either by with mud or with actual plaster, lime from limestone. Limestone plaster, and to construct a house that had those four rooms at the bottom plus a roof area with perhaps

0: rooms above. You're talking about a construction that would involve 470 tons of material.
1: That's a heavy house.
0: This is a heavy house. This is not the kind of houses we build here in North America. We're just framing up 2x4s or 2x6s and then putting drywall on it. This was solid, solid houses. And we find stairs going up to what presumably would be a second floor. Many times we only find the foundations of these homes, but we find the staircases that go up to them. We find collapsed ceilings, and we find the materials that were there. So we have huge storage jars many times that are lined up in these houses that would have had olive oil in them or perhaps grape juice or wine or something of that nature. So we have again done a lot of analysis and looked at the way people lived, and they had comfortable homes.
1: Now, these jars that are discovered in archaeological ruins, I understand you found some of those, and these are genuine, ancient. What were they used for?
0: Well, they were used to contain all kinds of things, often water or oil. Olive oil, of course, was produced very extensively in the Mediterranean world, still is today.
1: This one here, how old is this, and what is this?
0: This is dating to about the 8th century, about 750 BC or so. So this would date to the time of Isaiah and Amos and Hezekiah the king during Sennacherib's famous campaign that he took the Assyrian king. And I love this particular artifact because it has a spout over here on this side. This is a spout where you can actually pour out material. And it's designed in such a way where you can put a little juglet like this inside the spout and just kind of, it hangs out there. That's kind of a little resting place for it. This is a little measuring cup. So if you have a large jar, sometimes there's jars even larger than this, rather than picking up the whole thing and accidentally spilling olive oil in your fire and creating, burning the whole city down or something like that, you can just take your little dipper jar, dip it in, maybe on a string or something, dip it in, bring out a little bit, and this just take it a little bit, this little dipper juglet, and do that. So this is a very typical Israelite artifact that we find from that time period, and it just is an amazing piece. We find the dipper juglet separately. Two summers ago, we actually found them together very much like this. They were crushed, but perfectly restorable on the level that Sennacherib destroyed.
1: When you find something like this, for me, for the non-archaeologist, it just kind of lights me up and brings the Bible to life. It says, this is really real, and these were real people living real lives. What does it do for you after you've been digging in the Middle East for years and years?
0: I still get excited. I still get excited. Somebody made this 2,700 years ago. Somebody cooked with it, prepared for their families. There were children running around in the house. You know, it really, to me, brings the Bible to life in an incredible way. In a sense that, you know, these were, like you said, real people. And we can touch and taste and feel the material that they lived with.
1: Archaeology bringing to life the Bible. My encouragement to you is that the Bible comes alive in your life. Archaeology isn't given to us simply so that we can see how people lived 2,800 or more or less years ago, but so that the Bible can come to life, be real, be accessible. And it's real when it's read and believed and leaned upon. There were Bible figures or people living among them handling these very artifacts. Today, we can handle the Word of God, and it can be alive and real for us. 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Dr. Michael Hazel, thank you so much for joining me today on It Is Written.
0: It's a privilege.
1: It's a joy to see the Bible come to life. It really is. Let's pray together. Our Father in heaven, we thank you today that your word is living. It's dynamic. It is alive, and I pray that it would be alive in our lives. There is somebody right now participating in this prayer who needs the touch of God in her or his life, who needs the power of your word to flow through that variance. We thank you for a Savior who lived, who breathed, who died, and who is soon to return to this earth and take us home. Let that day come soon, we pray. In Jesus' name, amen. Thanks so much for joining us today. I look forward to seeing you again next time. Until then, remember, it is written, man shall not live by bread alone, but by every word that proceeds from the mouth of God.
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3: This is Healthy Living, featuring Dr. Ken Cooper, founder of the Cooper Aerobic Center in Dallas, Texas. Controlling the damage of free radicals by using antioxidants like vitamins C and E are thought to slow down the aging process. Many studies are currently looking at this, but one thing's for sure, they definitely work in mice.
4: Are vitamins and particularly antioxidants controversial? Think about this. An article recently published in the Journal of Neuroscience came to these conclusions. Antioxidant drugs have quadrupled the lifespan of mice genetically engineered to live only a week, according to this new study, that researchers say may represent a step towards unlocking the secrets of aging. Fascinating. Oxidation, so they say, is a chemical reaction that causes metals to rust, but in cells it can damage DNA, leading sometimes to cancer, other diseases, and many scientists believe to the changes associated with aging. The antioxidants were vitamin C and vitamin E. Of course, this is a study done in mice. Can it translate to humans? I wouldn't be surprised. I've felt for years that oxidation is the key to aging. If you can slow down the oxidation response, you can prolong lives. And now at least in experimental animals, in mice, they've shown that. And I predict they're going to show this in humans in the future. But until then, get your vitamin C, get your vitamin E, and don't worry about any harmful effects.
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0: mortgage limit given. It's appalling. And yet, it's not really that surprising. After all, it's a logical result of saying that children can decide what gender they are at a very young age. So why can't they make other decisions about their bodies? But in a Christian worldview, we can be rightly appalled. 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
6: Would you like to hear an amazing fact? In 1958, one of the worst environmental disasters in history in China, Mao Zedong, the communist leader of the People's Republic of China, launched a campaign ordering that all of the sparrows in the country were to be killed. Mao thought that the sparrows spread disease and ate too much grain. It seemed rational to him that if all the sparrows were eradicated, it would increase food supplies. Soon after, the whole nation waged war on the little birds. People tore down sparrow nests and shot sparrows down from the sky. They poisoned them and even used beating drums to scare the birds from landing. This forced them to fly until they died of exhaustion. School children were rewarded for bringing in the largest number of dead sparrows. There's no exact information, but it's estimated that hundreds of millions were killed. The result of the campaign was that they nearly pushed the little birds to extinction in China. The following year, this led to an immense problem. While it is true that sparrows eat a little grain, they mostly eat insects. After the sparrows were wiped out, locusts and other pests' populations exploded, eating everything in their path. Grain production in China totally collapsed, leading to the deadliest famine in modern times. It's estimated that between 1959 and 1961, about 25 million people in China starved to death. You know, the Bible says that God has a lot to say about the importance of sparrows. Stay with us, friends. We're going to learn more as Amazing Facts brings you this edition of Bible Answers Live.
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7: My name is Jean Ross, and good evening, friends. Pastor Doug, it's good to be back doing our radio program here. But before we start, let's have a word of prayer. Dear Father, we thank you for the opportunity that we have to open up your word and study together this very important book that relates to every aspect of life. We pray your blessing on those listening. Be with us here in the studio. In Jesus' name, amen.
6: Amen.

0: Well, Pastor Doug, you opened the program by talking about this terrible war that was raged against sparrows, of all things. And actually, it led to some terrible results there in China.
1: Yeah, you know, you would think that people realize there's sort of a delicate balance in nature. They say when the cats are away, the mice will play. And they once waged a war against cats in Europe because they assumed with the occult. And the rats proliferated, and that's when the bubonic plague came about. Here, they waged war on sparrows. It seems like that would be pretty difficult, but, you know, there's a lot of people in China. Mm-hmm. And they virtually eradicated all of the sparrows, and then the natural predators for all these bugs were not there, and the bug populations just exploded. And that ultimately was connected with, it was that in some bad weather cycles, that just the biggest famine. I've read about that famine. And, you know, the Chinese official estimates is 15 million people. Now, that's staggering, but most historians say it was much bigger than that. And it's only, I was alive when this happened. It's just hard to believe this is only, 60 years ago mm-hmm. in modern times that you would have 30 million people starved to death from hunger in non-war conditions because they didn't realize the importance of sparrows. You know, the Bible says quite a bit about sparrows, Old and New Testament. David sings about them, and Jesus talks about them. You can look at Matthew chapter 10, verse 29, and it says, "Are not two sparrows sold for a copper coin, and yet not one of them falls to the ground apart from your Father's will?" And so you can see that when they killed millions of them in China, it says not even a sparrow falls to the ground. God feeds the sparrows, the Bible says, and he'll take care of us. You know, you look at the delicate balance that we see in creation, and it helps us begin to this could never evolve by accident. There's so many symbiotic relationships that all of nature depends on, everything from, the little hummingbirds that pollinate certain flowers to the bees that, pollinate all the crops. And if you'd like to know more about the incredible evidence of God that we see in creation, we have a special free offer for you tonight.
0: We have a book that's entitled Amazing Wonders of Creation. 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Just ask for it. It's called Amazing Wonders of Creation. The number to call is 800-835-6747. 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If you have a Bible question, our phone line here to the studio is 800-GOD-SAYS. That's 800-463-7297. All right, one more time. You ready? Here it is, 800-463-7297. That'll bring you right here into the studio with your Bible question. We're going to go to our first caller this evening. We have Steve listening in St. Helena. Steve, welcome to the program.
2: Thank you.
1: Hi, thanks. And your question?
2: What type of stone were the Ten Commandments written on?
1: What type of stone? You know, the Bible doesn't tell us whether it was granite or emerald, or some people believe that it was, not jasper. What's that other stone?
0: It was blue.
1: Yeah. Anyway, my brain is going blank, but they believe it was a blue stone, and that's because that color blue for the Levites was compared to loyalty. It doesn't say what the kind of stone was. It probably something that was native to the Arabian Peninsula there in the mountains. So all I could do is speculate. Just a stone.
2: So mind if I read a verse in Exodus chapter 24,
1: sure.
2: Verse 10? "And he saw the God of Israel, and there was under his feet, as it were, a paved work of sapphire stone."
1: Oh, that's it, sapphire.
2: "Like the very heavens and its clarity."
1: Yeah, some say because of that verse, they wonder if the Ten Commandments were written on sapphire. But could be. There's nothing that says the Ten Commandments were written on sapphire. I have no problem with the person believing that.
0: And, of course, the first set of tables of stone, God wrote and made those first tables. But then after they were broken, Moses was told to chisel out the stone, and God wrote the Ten Commandments on that. So whatever kind of stone was available to Moses to chisel out two tables, mm-hmm. we don't know whether there was a lot of sapphire in the area or whether it was a different kind of granite.
1: Yeah, does that help a little bit with your question?
2: Not really, because, it wouldn't make sense why God would just choose, like a regular stone. Like, a sapphire, if even his, Ezekiel

0: saw a vision, and it's like Ezekiel chapter 1, verse 26.
1: Yeah, and in the vision, does Ezekiel mention sapphire again, or he talks about the glory around the throne of God? Now, let me ask this question. Does this make a difference, what color the stone was?
0: Like, because if it wouldn't be sapphire, then how come God chose God's law to be blue, represents blue?
1: Well, but what difference would it make to you in your relationship to Christ, what color the stones were, or what they're made out of?
0: The Ten Commandments are important, but I'm just saying
1: I know, I agree, and I have no problem believing it was sapphire. I'm just saying that when it comes to obeying the law, does it make a difference what kind of stone they're written on? If the Ten Commandments are written on paper in your Bible, are they just as important?
0: Yes, they are important.
1: They're just as important as if they're written on gold or if they're written on paper. He wants them written on your heart. That's the important thing.
0: Yeah, so like, you're not sure what stone?
1: Well, I'm just telling you, the Bible does not say the Ten Commandments were written on sapphire or emerald or ruby. It doesn't say what it was, so I don't have a problem if it was sapphire. I just can't add to what the Bible says there.
2: You know, we do have a study guide that I think would go right along with this question. It's called Written in Stone, and it's about the Ten Commandments.
1: Perfect, yeah.
2: We'll be happy to send it to anybody who calls and asks. The number is 800-835-6747. You can ask for the study guide talking about the Ten Commandments called Written in Stone. That is our resource phone line, 800-835-6747. If you have a Bible question, our phone line here to the studio is 800-463-7297. 800-463-7297. The next caller that we have is Lowell, listening in North Carolina. Lowell, welcome to the program.
3: Hello, this is Lowell. Can you hear me?
1: Yeah, you're on the air, Lowell. Thanks for calling.
3: Great, great. All right, I've heard some talk lately about how the ancient Israelites kept the Sabbath based on an ancient new moon calendar where it reset every new moon, and then they count their 7 days after that, so that it would necessarily be on a different day depending on the month, and that that got changed after the Romans took over. Do you have any, and so therefore the Seventh-day Sabbath might not have been on the same Saturday like we think of today. Do you have any opinion on that, or have you heard anything in that regard?
1: Yeah, I have, and I don't think there's much Bible support for that. You know, for one thing, you've got a nation of Jews around the world that, since antiquity, they have all been in perfect agreement all the way from the time of Exodus through the Babylonian captivity, through the Roman dispersion. Jewish communities scattered around the world all agree that it was every seventh day of the week. It's set by a weekly cycle, not by a lunar cycle. And because if it was the other way, it just kind of, it would discombobulate your, you know, when the Sabbath wouldn't be in a cycle of sevens anymore.
3: Yeah, that's what I was thinking. It'd be hard to keep track of.
1: Yeah, so I've heard that theory. I don't think there's not a lot of support behind it from, I don't know any scholars that believe that. And,
3: right.
1: You know.
2: You know,
3: like you said, the Jewish scholars have been tracking it for centuries.
1: Yeah, millennia, actually, 2,000 years or more.
3: Right.
2: Well, of course, if you go back about 2,000 years to the time of Christ, he kept the seventh day as the Sabbath. If there were ever a change, he would have at least noted it or said something. But since the time of Christ, there's been accurate records of which day of the week is the Sabbath, and it's continued week after week.
1: Yeah, it's
3: and they run a Roman calendar by then, too, weren't they?
1: Yeah, well, the weekly cycle goes back way before the Roman calendar had an effect. So no matter what happens to the calendar, it never changes the weekly cycle. The days, matter of fact, you can write the U.S. Naval Observatory, and they'll tell you that from as far back as they know in recorded history, no change to the calendar has ever affected the continuity of the weekly cycle. So people think because they look at a calendar, they see the 7 days of the week up there, and then they see the month there, they think changing one affects the other. The days have continued to go 1, 2, 3, 4, 5, 6, 7, 1, 2, 3, 4, 5, 6, 7, since antiquity. And virtually all of the world has operated under a seven-day week, which to me I think is a sign of the divine origin of it. Because while some of the different countries of the world had varying calendars. They're all somewhat based on the lunar cycle and our years, even though the years of different cultures were a little different. Some had 358 days, some had 370 days. They were based on the sun's cycle. But there's nothing in the sun, moon, or stars that gives you a seven-day week except the Bible. And yet nations around the world all had a seven-day week. So I think that's strong proof for that. Hey, thank you very much for your question tonight.
2: We've got a study guide. Yeah, it's called The Lost Day in History. It talks about the Sabbath and gives a little bit of the history of the Sabbath. It's free. Just call us on our resource phone line. It's 800-835-6747. You can ask for the study guide called The Lost Day of History. We'll be happy to send it to anybody who calls and asks. If you have a Bible question, our phone line here to the studio is 800-463-7297. 800-463-7297. Our next caller is Ruth, listening in Massachusetts. Ruth, welcome to the program.
4: Hi.
1: Hey, thank you for calling.
4: Thank you. My pleasure speaking with you.
1: Well, we're glad to hear from you and your question tonight.
4: I had one question, but I could not explain well. But and then I made another one. It's about the desert temple, tabernacle.
1: Yes.
4: Why did the people find so many water in the desert to do the services? Because they need a lot of water in there.
1: Yeah, the way they got the water for the tabernacle services, and not only did they use water to clean the tabernacle, after you walk past the altar, there was a big piece of furniture that was called the laver, and it was big enough for the priests to all wash their hands. There was two different sections of it, one for hands and a lower section for feet, and they had a full-time job keeping the water running there. In fact, when they conquered the Gibeonites were told to be servants to bring wood and water in the sanctuary. Well, in the wilderness, the Bible tells us that whenever they pitched camp, Moses struck a rock and water would come out of this rock. And it happened on several occasions. So one time they came and there was a pool of springs. I think that was called Mara.
2: Mara, where they were bitter.
1: Yeah, and then they healed the water. So they had an oasis at one point, but other points it says the rock that followed them, 1 Corinthians chapter 10, was Christ. They struck this rock and water came out, and it was a miracle, just like the bread from heaven. So that water from this supernatural spring, our stream, was also, I'm sure, what the Levites used to supply the tabernacle. But, hey, we thank you, Ruth, for your question. We do have a study that talks a little bit about the tabernacle. And I think it's called God Drew the Plans.
2: We'll be happy to send that to anybody who calls and asks. Just ask for the study guide called God Drew the Plans, all about the sanctuary and its significance. The number to call is 800-835-6747. You can ask for the study guide called Plans. And again, our phone line here is 800-463-7297 if you have a Bible question. Our next caller is Dawn, listening in Florida. Dawn, welcome to the program.
5: Hi, how are you?
1: Doing great. Thanks for calling.
5: First, I want to thank you. I absolutely love listening to you. Secondly, I want to thank you for broadcasting live on Facebook, because that's how I caught you tonight.
1: Oh, wonderful.
5: being on the East Coast, I'm a little bit off hour-wise.
1: Right.
5: But my question is, I always listen to you preach, and you always refer to a day as 1,000 years, okay?
1: Uh-huh.
5: So how do you pull it out of the Bible that God made the earth in 7 days, if a day is like 1,000 years, and we would be going to church? Naturally, we don't live 7,000 years, so we can't go to church once every 7,000 years, every 7,000 Saturdays or whatever, but you know what I mean? I don't understand
1: right. That
5: particular part. I always hear you talk about a day is 1,000 years, so I'm trying to connect the two.
1: Well, that's not a
5: 1,000 years and a week.
1: Yeah, a day. A day being a symbol for 1,000 years is not to be applied to creation, because I believe that God created the world in 7 literal days. The Bible says the evening and the morning were the first day, and you know, most of the prophecies in the Bible, you would interpret a day for a year using, is it Numbers 4:6 and Luke 13, and there's several passages that, you know, tell us that in Bible symbols of prophecy, a day is applied to a year. There's that one place where David quotes from Psalm 84 where he says, 1,000 years are like a day when it is gone. I don't use it all the time. I just said that, you know, technically there's about 6,000 years of history, And when we look at the millennium, it's 1,000 years in Revelation 20, said it's like

0: 6 days of work for saving man and 1 day of rest when we live and reign with Christ. That's the only place I apply that mm-hmm. possible verse. So, yeah.
1: You know, the verse you're referring to, a day for a year principle, is Numbers chapter 14, verse 34, where right. one prophetic day is equal to one literal year. It's also interesting to note that that verse that you're talking about in 2 Peter,
0: chapter 3, yeah.
1: Chapter 3, it's in the context of the second coming. So
0: right.
1: it says, if you're looking at the second coming in the big picture, sometimes people talk of the great week of time. And mm-hmm. about 6,000 years, the earth is inhabited, and then it's for rest for a 1,000 year during the millennium when the saints are in heaven. So that's kind of where the 1 day with the Lord is as 1,000 years.
2: Okay. Okay, that makes sense, yeah.
0: Yeah, and that's, you know, you've got to be careful with the Bible symbols. I know that there's one denomination that says that creation really was 7,000 years because they have trouble believing that God could do it in 6 literal days. We strongly believe that it means just what it says, that the Bible says in 6 days he created the heaven and the earth. I don't think we need to try to make it look like 6,000 years or 6 million years, as some have done. I think God could do it in 6 days, and every seventh day we remember that.
2: Mm-hmm. I agree.
0: Well, thank you, Dawn. Hey, we really appreciate your calling. You would enjoy the special book that we're offering tonight. It's really a booklet, but it's beautifully written, called Wonders of Creation. And we'll send you a free copy if you just call the resource line.
1: The number to call is 800-835-6747. You can ask for the book called Wonders of Creation. And yes, friends, we are live on Facebook this evening. We weren't quite sure to make a big announcement until we knew for sure that it was up and running. It sounds like it is. So if you want to let your friends know, if they want to participate in the program, all they need to do is just go to the Amazing Facts Facebook page.
0: That's right.
1: And they'll be able to see us and hear us and call.
0: It's better just listening, but if you're watching, we'll wave at you right now.
1: Our next caller that we have is Tiffany, listening from Walla Walla. Tiffany, welcome to the program.
3: Hi, thank you. So my question is, some friends of mine talked about how the Holy Spirit is not part of the Godhead and made it kind of a salvation issue, so I'm kind of wondering how I can reconcile that.
0: Yeah, I know there's, this has kind of come and gone through history where people struggle with the Trinity. They usually connected with doubting that the Holy Spirit is a member of the Godhead. They also believe that Jesus is sort of a begotten or created God. They say there's a difference between being begotten and created. The whole idea is, if Christ did not exist at one point and the Father brought him into existence, it's just arguing about semantics. It would mean he was created. Now, Christ created all things, so he couldn't be created. It says all things that were made by him. And the Bible says, in the beginning, God created. Jesus is God. Now, what about the Holy Spirit? You find the Holy Spirit the same way from the beginning to end of the Bible. It says in Genesis, the Spirit of God moved on the face of the waters. And you go to the last chapter, the Spirit and the bride say, come. And Pastor Ross and I are working on a devotional on Revelation right now. And there in the first chapter, talks about from he who was and who is, the Father, and from the seven spirits before his throne, and from the Son. So it tells you right there in Revelation, first chapter, it identifies. And then Christ says, when he, the Spirit of truth, has come, he will guide you into all truth, for he will not speak of himself, but he will show you things to come. Christ keeps referring to the Holy Spirit as he. He doesn't say my spirit. He doesn't say the Father's mm-hmm. spirit. But it is a confusing subject, because the way that the Father speaks to us and the Son is typically through this person of the Spirit. So the roles of the Father and the Son and the Spirit vary. Now, we do have a book we can send you that talks more about that, because otherwise I could catch myself. I'd go on half an hour about this. But let me just say a few more things. The book is called
1: The Trinity.
0: The book mm-hmm. called The Trinity. Is it biblical? Back to the Holy Spirit real quick. The Bible says the Holy Spirit can be grieved. Well, you don't grieve in it. The Bible mm-hmm. says the Holy Spirit, we're led by the Spirit. The Holy Spirit was guiding the disciples. He would say, do this and do that. And it's just really clear, especially when you get into the book of Acts, there's an individual person to the Spirit.
3: Mm-hmm. So if I don't understand it completely, it's not a salvation issue.
0: No.
3: Because I want to know the truth, but I don't want to be, I'm not clear. I keep trying to study it, and I can't figure it out.
0: Let me just tell you what God says. First of all, Isaiah says, as the heavens are high above the earth, so are my ways above your ways. Job tells us God is past finding out. So the idea that we're going to be able to melt down all the aspects of the infinite God and say, you know, here's the spirit, he does this, and he does this, he does this. I mean, we can't even begin to figure where God came from, can we?
3: Mm-mm.
0: Yeah, so if we can't dissect all that, I definitely do not think. But let me say one more thing about that. Some people, a lot of Protestants, are very suspicious of anything the Catholics believe because the Protestants came out of Catholicism and they felt like that the Catholics' teachings were influenced by paganism. And because the Catholics believe in the Trinity, they think that to believe in it must mean that you're somehow capitulating to Catholic theology. The word Trinity is not in the Bible. The way that Catholics view the Trinity is a little different than the way that Protestants view it. You don't find the word Trinity in the Bible. You don't find the word millennium in the Bible. I looked it up, and you don't find the word Bible in the Bible. But we believe that the, I guess the word Biblios is in the original. So, you know, because you don't find the word Trinity, Trinity just means tri-entity. It means different things to the different churches based on how they explain it. I think it's hard to disagree that you have these three unique entities. Jesus said, go baptize in the name of the Father, the Son, the Spirit. At the baptism of Jesus, the Father is in heaven. He speaks. The Son is in the water being baptized. The Spirit is coming down like a dove. You see so much evidence for these three distinct, unique persons of the Godhead, but they are one God in that they are perfectly united. In Hebrew, when you say one, Jesus said, you know, a man and a woman become one flesh, but they're two different beings. And Jesus told the 12 apostles, I pray, Father, they may be one as you and I are one. Well, they were 12 individuals, but he wanted them to be united. And so people get mixed up on that. If they understand the Jewish concept of unity, it's not a problem. It's not numerical quantity. It's being united. But anyway, now I'm starting to give you everything in the book, but just ask for the free book on the Trinity, and we'll be happy to send it to anyone who wants to better understand the subject.
1: The number to call is 800-835-6747. You can ask for the book called The Trinity. You can also read it for free online. Just go to the Amazing Facts website, just amazingfacts.org, and look up the book Trinity, and you can read it right there on the web.
0: Thank you for your call, Tiffany. We sure appreciate that. And listening friends, we're just taking a brief break to catch a breath. I want to remind you, we are streaming live tonight. There's a little camera set up in the studio. You can see us on the Amazing Facts Facebook site. You just Google Amazing Facts Facebook, you'll find that. And I was going to say something else. This is embarrassing. We're on live radio, and I forget what it was. It's happening more and more, friends. Got a break. I'll have a whole minute and a half to think about what it was, but we'll be back. Oh, more questions. Call us.
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1: My name is John Ross, and we're going to go straight back to the phone lines. Our next caller is Jay, listening in Georgia. Jay, welcome to the program.
7: Good evening.
0: Evening. Thanks for waiting.
7: Yes, sir. My question is simple. My son and I are debating the fact over baptism, whether it has to be a water baptism or a spirit baptism, and I told him I think it should be both. But in order, what is, you know, for as a prerequisite to get into heaven. Okay.
0: You want me to dive into that now? All right. You read in the Gospel of John chapter 3, Jesus said, "Except you are born of the water and the Spirit, you cannot enter the kingdom of heaven." And if you read in Mark chapter 16, verse 16, there Jesus said, "He who believes and is baptized will be saved. He who does not believe will be condemned." So baptism is certainly important. You know, the last thing Jesus said before he ascended to heaven is, "Go ye therefore teach all nations, baptizing them in the name of the Father, Son, and Holy Spirit." The people said to Peter in Acts chapter 2, "Men and brethren, what shall we do?" And the apostles said, "Repent and be baptized, and you water baptism only, by which you publicly commit yourself to Christ. It's a symbol of washing away your sin. And based on your confessing Christ, God then sends the Holy Spirit to live the Christian life." So certainly both are important. I think if you only had one or the other, you would have to have the spirit baptism. There may be people who accept Jesus on the deathbed and they can't get in the water. I think Christ will give them credit for his baptism, but if a person can be baptized, I don't know why a believer would not want to be.
7: Okay. All right. Yeah, I wasn't, you know, it was a thing between me and my son, and we don't want to take any chances, so I guess we better get them both done. Thank you very much.
0: All right. Thanks so much, and we have a special book we'll be happy to send you on
1: We do. Actually, it deals with this very subject. It's called Baptism, Is It Really Necessary? And we want to encourage you to give us a call, Jay, and ask for it. We'll be happy to send it to you for free. The number is 800-835-6747. Again, that number is 800-835-6747. As for the book called Baptism, Is It Really Necessary? It's got all the scriptures and a great study. We're happy to send it to anybody who calls and asks. Our next caller is John, listening in Georgia. John, welcome to the program.
8: Hey, hello. Thanks for taking a call. Well, let's say this much. I have a question for Doug Batchelor. It's an honor to speak with you tonight, sir. I will say this much. We know that when Christ comes back, he's coming back. Clouds are involved. I mean, I think Matthew 24, Matthew 26, Luke 21, you know, Acts 1, and he's coming back in a cloud. But as I study Revelation, and I'm getting to my question, it appears to me, and I'm really fully convinced, maybe you can clear it up and unconvince me, but it appears to me when we see Christ coming back in the earth's atmosphere on a cloud, that's a big event. And in Revelation 14, starting at verse 14 through 16, Christ is on a white cloud, has a sharp sickle in his hand, and he reaps the earth. In those two verses, is this not the whether you call it the rapture or the first resurrection or whatever terminology is used? This appears to be that to me. Can you help me with that? Revelation 14 through 16.
0: Well, the symbols in Revelation. First of all, let me back up. You're right. It does talk about Jesus coming in the clouds. The clouds that Jesus comes in are clouds of angels. He's coming back, the Bible tells us. I think it's also in Matthew. It says he'll send his angels, Matthew 24, to gather together the elect.
8: Mm-hmm.
0: Tells us he's coming with 10,000 times 10,000. And when he was caught up into glory, it's like, for Elijah, they called it chariots and horses of fire. These are his angels. Revelation, you'll find Jesus, there's a lot of very obvious symbols. It's got Jesus coming with a sword coming out of his mouth. It's got him in one vision, he's got a sickle. Another place, he's got a statement written on his thigh that says, word of God. So I don't think that all the symbols that you see in Revelation, you know, are telling us that, you know, he's really coming with a

0: literal sickle, because he's not a farmer. I mean, he's not going to be mowing people down like wheat.
1: No, I don't think
0: it's a symbol that he's coming for the harvest of the earth. But he is coming with clouds. You can. The angel said to the disciples in Acts chapter 1, this same Jesus will return as you saw him go. They saw him leave. He was received up into these clouds of light. And he's going to come again in the glory of the angels.
2: And of course, you ask the question, is this Revelation chapter 14 through 16 connected with the rapture? It is a description of the second coming of Christ. Now, what's interesting about this passage is you'll notice there's nothing secret about the second coming of Jesus. It talks about Jesus coming. There's the harvest of the earth. You read on, starting in verse 17, the righteous are gathered and taken to heaven. The wicked are destroyed. So if you study what the Bible says about the second coming of Jesus, there's nothing secret. There's a great earthquake. There's a resurrection that takes place. The righteous are changed in a moment, in a twinkling of an eye. And the wicked are destroyed with the brightness of his coming. So, you know, there's a little confusion as to what exactly is going to happen when Jesus comes. But there's so many passages in Scripture that talk about the second coming as being a glorious event. No one's going to miss it.
0: Yeah. Every eye will see.
1: And in the very next chapter, there's saints around the throne of God. So I really hold dear to that Revelation 14:14, and a wonderful, glorious event. And again, the people of God at the throne of God in the very next chapter, and then the wrath is poured out after that. So anyway, I just wanted to kind of mention that. I know different maybe different teachings on that, but thank you all for taking my question. I appreciate it.
0: Yeah, absolutely. Now, we do have a book that talks about a study that talks about the coming of the Lord and the glory in the clouds. And Pastor Ross?
2: It's called Anything But Secret, and we'll be happy to send that to anybody who calls and asks. Again, it's called Anything But Secret. It's all about the second coming of Jesus, and we'll be happy to send that to anyone who calls. The number to call is 800-835-6747. That is our resource phone line. Ask for the book called Anything But Secret. We'll be happy to send it to you. Our next caller that we have is Ken, listening from Florida. Ken, you on the air. Welcome to Bible Answers.
3: Hello.
0: Hi, thanks for waiting. And your question?
3: So, we was talking this morning in Sunday school about 2 Corinthians 5:8, absent from the body, present with the Lord. And I'm a little confused because I don't know exactly how many accounts there are in Scripture of people that have been resurrected, but none of them tell of their experience of, you know, in heaven. And I was just kind of like Lazarus, you know, the Bible says that, you know, Jesus said he was sleeping. And I'm just wondering, you know, do we immediately go into the presence of the Lord? And I just wonder why those people that were resurrected, none of them spoke of heaven.
0: That's a great question, and I think you're on the right track. When a believer dies, if they die in a saved condition, obviously a believer would be, their next conscious thought is coming out of the grave at the second coming. You read about that in 1 Thessalonians 4. The Lord will descend from heaven with a shout, the voice of the archangel, the dead in Christ will rise. But for them, it's a moment, the twinkling of an eye. It's like you go to sleep and all of a sudden the alarm goes off, and it's an instant for them. So for a believer who dies, their next conscious thought is the presence of the Lord. But right now, they're asleep. The Bible tells us that, like Jesus said to Lazarus, the dead sleep until the resurrection. And you read also, even Martha, when she talked to Jesus about her dead brother, she said, I know he'll rise in the resurrection on the last day. And she was right. She said they'd listened to Jesus teach on this many times. So I think 6 times in John chapter 6, he talks about the resurrection in the last day. So believers are sleeping a dreamless sleep. They're not conscious of any passing of time.
2: You know, I just thought of a verse. Ecclesiastes chapter 9, verse 5 says, for the living know that they will die, but the dead know nothing. It's not until the resurrection that the resurrection, well, the second coming, that the resurrection takes place.
0: Yeah. So you are correct. There are about a dozen resurrections in the Bible that are mentioned. There's about 3 in the Old Testament and about 9 in the New Testament. None of those resurrected ever comment on either being rescued from hell or plucked from heaven or anything. You know, people point to the parable of the rich man and Lazarus, and they try and build a doctrine on that, but it's just a parable. And so,
3: so it's like Lazarus. I mean, he had dinner with Jesus after he was resurrected, correct?
0: Yeah, in Bethany.
3: And, you know, he spoke nothing about it.
0: You know, if today somebody came back from the dead every news agency in the world would send a representative and they'd push a microphone in his face and say, what did you see? Everyone wants to know what happens when you die. The very fact there is no comment on this at all in the Bible is, the Bible says the dead are reserved unto the day of judgment. So they're not, people don't die and go right to heaven or hell before the judgment. They don't go right to heaven or hell before the resurrection. People get confused because they forget that there's no consciousness of time for the dead. We experience
3: time in our
0: lives.
3: So like the great saints of God, Abraham and Moses and all the disciples and this and that, everybody is still sleeping?
0: Well, there's a couple of exceptions. Yeah, most of them are. But Elijah went to heaven in a fiery chariot. He's there. Moses was resurrected. You can read about that in the book of Jude. Enoch walked with God. God took him. There are a few exceptions. But the majority of people will be in the general resurrection at the coming of the Lord.
2: You know, somebody was 33. They were talking about this to some degree. And here's an interesting verse. Acts 2:34. It says, David, the patriarch David, the king, for David did not ascend into heaven. So, you know, David had been dead for a number of years by the time you get to Acts chapter 2. But there it states that David is not in heaven. He's in the grave waiting for the resurrection.
0: And a few verses earlier, it says David is dead and buried, and his grave is with us till today. So it says he's dead, buried, not in heaven. It's like, how much clearer can you be? David is sleeping. David said, David slept with his fathers, the Bible says. So David will be in the resurrection. But that's 3,000 years ago he died. It's not going to seem like 3,000 years for him. For him to be absent from the body, he's going to sense a resurrection.
3: Okay, and I appreciate that. And kind of just the last follow-up here, heaven has already been created. It's already perfect in its place. So right now, all of in its glory, it's just not very populated. There's only a few people there.
0: Christ said, I go to prepare a place for you. Now, if all the patriarchs before Jesus went right to heaven, then their places wouldn't have been prepared yet. But Christ said, I go to prepare a place for you. And he says, when I'm done, he said, I will come again. That's John 14. And so he hasn't come back yet. I don't think all the places are prepared. I think that's somewhat of a metaphor, too. He's saying, you know, I'm intervening for you in heaven.
2: Of course, heaven is not empty because that's
0: full
2: where
0: angels.
2: The angels are. But and a few that would translate without seeing death. But ultimately, it's at the second coming when the righteous get their reward.
0: Yep.
3: Right now, I think when God spoke the world into existence, I mean, it was immediate. So when Christ said, I go to prepare a place for you, I don't think he's laboring with hands and building with bricks. You know, I'm thinking that, you know, it.
0: Yeah, he could speak it into existence. But then again, he is a carpenter, so no, I'm just easy.
3: All right, well, thanks for your help. I'll call and get some literature.
0: Yeah,
2: you know,
0: please do.
2: A study guide called Are the Dead Really Dead? Deals with the subject. We'll be happy to send it to you or anyone who calls and asks. It's 800-835-6747. Just ask for the study guide called Are the Dead Really Dead? 800-835-6747. We actually have a website also dealing with the subject called deathtruth.com. You just Google that, deathtruth.com, and you'll be able to get a lot more scriptures on the subject. Our next call is Edward, listening from Bronx. Edward, welcome to the program.
4: Good evening.
0: Evening.
4: I have a question regarding Luke chapter 13, 1 through 5.
0: Okay.
4: Is that a hard saying by Jesus, where he said, unless you repent, ye shall likewise perish? And also, is he saying that if you repent, you would not suffer the fate that the Galileans suffered or the other people?
0: Well, just to give everybody listening the context, some people came to Christ and they said, you know, did you hear about the terrible thing that happened? The wall fell on some people in Galilee and a number of them died and they must have. And they're thinking that a number of, they must have done something terrible for that judgment to happen. And Pilate had also sent some soldiers into the temple to quell a rebellion, and a number were slaughtered. And they said, oh, well, those people died because they must have had terrible sins. And Jesus said, do not think that they were sinners above others. But unless you repent, you will all likewise perish. In other words, everybody has sinned. So when some judgment befalls, if a plane falls out of the sky, we shouldn't assume, well, that's because everyone on the plane, they were just terrible sinners, and so they got some extra special catastrophe. The good and evil perish in a war, and good and evil perish in, I mean, there's some good people that may die in when a boat goes down, or, you know what I'm saying? So Christ was letting them know that everybody is guilty of sin, and everybody must repent. But if we do repent and confess our sins and believe in Jesus, we will be saved. So, does that help answer your question?
4: Yes, it does. Thank you very much.
0: All right. Hey, thanks so much for calling.
2: Our next call is Rodney, listening in West Virginia. Rodney, welcome to the program.
5: Yes, thank you for taking my call. It's an honor to speak with y'all.
0: Likewise.
5: And I have a question about a movie that I have watched three times this week, and every time I watch it, I get more and more intrigued by it.
0: I hope it's a Bible movie.
5: The movie Fail the World, and there was an event in there that happened that they had set a date for Jesus to return, to come back.
0: Oh, yeah.
5: And that never happened, and so the next day they were experiencing great, I don't know, disappointment or whatever.
0: Right.
5: And in the process of them studying to find out what was wrong, they found out that something did occur on that date, and I was a little bit confused about exactly what it was. They said something about it wasn't the end, but it was the beginning.
0: Yeah.
5: And something about Christ entering his sanctuary or something like that. And I was wondering if you could just explain a little bit about that event.
0: Yeah, I'd be happy to. And I think the movie you're talking about is a docudrama called Go Tell the World. And it talks about the Advent movement that happened in the 1830s and 1840s, where hundreds of thousands of people around the world and in North America all believed, based on a prophecy in Daniel chapter 8, where it says in Daniel 8:14, 2,300 days, then the sanctuary will be cleansed. Well, they all calculated that date. It gives a starting point in Daniel chapter 9. And they said, well, starting point is the command to rebuild Jerusalem. 2,300 years will be 1844. Sanctuary being cleansed, Jesus must be coming. And everybody thought Jesus was coming. And not just Christians, even the Baha'i faith studied the same prophecy and came to 1844. When Jesus didn't come, they called it the Great Disappointment. Now, let me just say, this was called the Advent Movement. People have often confused this, saying, well, that was the Seventh-day Adventist Church. Seventh-day Adventist Church did not exist back then. These were mostly Sunday keepers. It was Baptists and Presbyterians.
2: Methodist.
0: And Advent means anyone who believes in the Advent or coming of Jesus. And so this was the Great Advent Movement among Protestants. And they continued to study. They realized, you know, the dates were right. The event that they foresaw was wrong. Nothing in the Bible says that the earth is the sanctuary, but the Bible does say in Hebrews, God has a sanctuary in heaven where they believe Christ entered his final work as our high priest of cleansing the sanctuary. It's like in Revelation, you've got seven ages of the church. The last age of the church is called Laodicea, or the judging of the people, that we enter the last age of the church. And a number of Protestants ascribe to that. And that's probably what you're talking about. So we have a lesson that talks about that prophecy in Daniel chapter 8. Would you like a free copy of that?
5: I sure would.
0: It's called God Sets a Date for the Judgment. Is that right, Pastor Ross?
2: I am looking for the exact wording of it here, Pastor.
0: You know, some of the lessons have been revised, and the creative editors changed the title. It messes us up. We always remember the old titles. But you call and you ask for the book on God Sets a Date for the Judgment, and our operators will know.
2: We got it. We got the new name. It's called Right on Time.
0: Right on
2: Time.
0: The Judgment. Right on Time.
2: And we'll be happy to send that to anybody who calls and asks. The number is 800-835-6747. You can ask for the study guide called Right on Time. We'll be happy to send that to anybody who calls and asks. One more time, it's 800-835-6747. Our next call is Ken, listening in Tennessee. Ken, welcome to Bible Answers Live.
6: Yes, yes. Good afternoon, gentlemen.
0: Thanks for waiting. And your call, your question.
6: Yeah, can you hear me?
0: Yes.
6: Okay, my question is related to Ephesians 4:29. I would like to know, is it a sin to use profanity, to cuss? And also, the reason I asked, I was looking at one of my favorite motivational speakers, and he's starting to cuss now a lot, Tony Robbins. And I was just wondering, is that a sin to cuss, or can a Christian cuss? No one is listening. What's your take on that?
0: Well,
6: use profanity.
0: The Bible says whatever things are pure and noble, what is it, Philippians, Pastor Ross? Whatever things are pure and noble and just and good and holy, think on these things. So it never does us any good. And, you know, it's so pervasive in our culture. I remember when I was a kid, I grew up in New York City. I went to public school, and I'd hear dirty words every now and then. It wasn't very common, even in New York City in public school when I was a kid. It's like people would go, whoa, listen to what they said. It was a big deal. Now it is so omnipresent, but it still makes me cringe whenever I hear, you know, we don't need to cheapen our communications by using dirty words and creating mental pictures in people's minds. Why would you want to create ugly pictures in people's minds? I think it lowers a person's perceived IQ. It doesn't matter if you're Tony Robbins or who you are. If you've got to resort to using profanity to make a point, it just means that you're having a problem thinking of good words. And so you're trying to punctuate your comments with profanity. And obviously, using profane language, speech is a gift. What would Jesus do? Do we ever picture Jesus talking like that? A Christian's a follower of Christ. So, you know, by all means, let all your conversation be pure.
2: The verse you're referring to is Philippians 4, verse 8.
6: Okay. All right. Well, thank you so much.
0: Yeah, and Jesus said, don't swear by heaven or by earth. Let your yes be yes and your no be no. You don't need to go blankety blank. Yes. And so, you know, and that's what they're doing. So, yeah. There's a lot. Boy, you can't hardly see anything now without bleeping out comments. Everything's bleep, bleep, bleep, bleep. Even the news reports. All right. Hey, thank you. I appreciate your question.
2: Our next caller is Claire. Claire, welcome to the program. You're on the air.
7: Yes. Hi. Hi, gentlemen. How are you?
0: Good. Thank you for calling.
7: Thank you for having me. Yeah, my question is, it's about Ezekiel 33:3. I was sleeping one night after my enlightenment by the Lord, and he had woken me up from my sleep, and I guess it would be the audible voice of God said Ezekiel 33:3, and it was a voice, and it woke me up out of my sleep. I'm just concerned about the actual, you know, the sword. I went to the Bible and it says, the sword. It says, you know, when the sword comes upon the land, sound the alarm and warn the people. So is that something we should be concerned about? Because it was audible and I'm thinking it was from God.
0: Well, it's a very important message that's given in Ezekiel chapter 33. It's talking about the message of the watchman on the wall, meaning that not only Ezekiel, who was a prophet, but when God's people know the truth and we know there is judgment coming, when the sword was coming, it meant that an army was coming, judgment was coming to God's people, that a watchman had a responsibility to tell people to get ready for this coming battle, get ready for this coming judgment. And if the watchman did not warn them, not only would the people suffer, but the watchman had their blood on his hands because he was supposed to blow the trumpet and tell them, get ready. We as Christians know that Christ is coming. We have a message to go to the world and tell them, hey, get your priorities straight. Nothing is more important than preparing for eternity. This life is really insignificant compared to the life that lasts forever. And people get so preoccupied with the cares of this life. Jesus tells us in Mark chapter 13 about the second coming, he says, watch, watch, watch, watch. So I don't know what the Lord was telling you, but I know that this passage that he directed you to, it's talking about every believer being a faithful watchman, and when God gives us opportunity to talk to others about the importance of eternal preparation.
7: So would this also be about, like, because I did have a heavenly encounter as well, about being on that wall of Peter, you know, and, you know, the foundation on that rock, you know, that God's building the church on.
0: Yeah, well, if we, every believer who is trusting in the word is building on the rock. You know, it says there in Matthew that the wise man builds on the rock. What is the rock? He that hears these words of mine and does them.
2: You know, it's interesting, specifically talking about Ezekiel here and the verse that you're referring to. It's Ezekiel the prophet was living at a time when the Babylonians were coming up against Jerusalem, and he was sounding the alarm that judgment is coming upon the city. Many of those in the city ignored the judgments of Ezekiel and didn't listen. Well, you know, we find a similar thing back in the days of Noah. Noah warned about a coming flood, and the people ignored him. And so, just before the final judgment that's coming upon the earth, a message needs to be given. And unfortunately, it seems that the majority of the world is not paying attention.
0: That's right. Hey, we really appreciate your call. And, you know, we do have a study guide that talks about the second coming. And I think that our brother would really appreciate that. If you call and ask for the study guide called the
2: ultimate deliverance.
0: Ultimate deliverance. Yes. Listening friends, it just would not be fair if we took another caller right now. Oop, there, I knew it was coming.
2: The music.
0: And that would have been a really short question. But, you know, before we go to our closing announcements, I just want to remind everybody that you can listen to these programs all week long. If you even go to amazingfacts.org, we've got gobs and tons and oodles of Bible study resources. Indeed, you can go to YouTube, the Amazing Facts channel, scores, hundreds of videos, and some have over 1 million hits. So check us out, and we'd love to hear from you. Keep us on the air. 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
14: Many a time have they afflicted me from my youth. May Israel now say, many a time have they afflicted me from my youth, yet they have not prevailed against me. The plowers plowed upon my back, they made long their furrows. The Lord is righteous. He hath cut asunder the cords of the wicked. Let them all be confounded and turn back that hate Zion. Let them be as the grass upon the housetops, which withereth afore it groweth up, wherewith the mower filleth not his hand, nor he that bindeth sheaves his bosom. Neither do they which go by say, the blessing of the Lord be upon you. We bless you in the name of the Lord.
15: And Jesus sat over against the treasury, and beheld how the people cast money into the treasury. And many that were rich cast in much. And there came a certain poor widow, and she threw in 2 mites, which make a farthing. And he called unto him his disciples, and saith unto them, Verily I say unto you, that this poor widow hath cast more in than all they which have cast into the treasury. For all they did cast in of their abundance, but she of her want did cast in all that she had, even all her living.
16: For the preaching of the cross is to them that perish foolishness, but unto us which are saved it is the power of God.
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1: From the Christian News Radio Network, I'm Jim Miller. Well, talks between the United States and Iran are over for the day, with mediators, Pakistan and Qatar saying the discussion took place in a positive and constructive atmosphere. A statement from the two countries went on to say discussions brought encouraging progress over the weekend. The two countries agreed to form a high-level committee to provide political oversight of the mediation process. The committee also endorsed a roadmap aimed at reaching a final agreement within 60 days, with technical talks wrapping up in Switzerland again over the weekend. Senator Lindsey Graham says he expects President Trump to take the Strait of Hormuz over by force if a deal with Iran fails. Appearing on CBS Face the Nation, the South Carolina Republican said if Iran contests control of the Strait, the U.S. will obliterate them. Graham's comments come amid uncertainty regarding the vital waterway. Iran says it has shut down the oil shipping lane, calling Israeli attacks on Lebanon a violation of the ceasefire agreement. Meanwhile, U.S. military claims that Hormuz is open and that traffic continues to flow. Iran's Soccer Federation plans to complain to the FIFA folks, saying that the country's players face more hurdles than any other teams because of the war with the U.S. News Nation's Mark explains.
2: The war, and now the pause of that war between the United States and Iran, is taking place right now. There's going to be some political tension. So because of that political tension, Iran, they have different situations set up for them. They're based in Tijuana, Mexico. So they have to cross the border for its matches into the United States. Another issue that came up, a visa issue for a certain player that expired immediately after their first match. They were able then to go get that taken care of.
1: The Federation says the extra challenges cut training time when the team is trying to focus on its performance. British Prime Minister Keir Starmer is reportedly preparing to step down from his position. News Nation's Hannah Brand says Starmer now expected to resign as early as today.
3: The Observer, which is a British newspaper, says Starmer had reached that conclusion that his position was no longer tenable after speaking to the cabinet minister advisors, donors, and trade union leaders. There's some British politics behind this all. He's facing a potential challenger. We know that Trump and Starmer have clashed before, specifically over this conflict in Iran. President Trump saying he didn't believe the UK and Starmer were doing enough to help out the US, especially when it came to the Strait of Hormuz and protecting traffic in the Strait.
1: Starmer refused to join President Trump's military blockade, keeping British forces out of a direct war with Iran. It was Father's Day on Sunday. Americans were expected to spend big this year. National Retail Federation said Father's Day spending hit a record $28 billion this year. From Christian News Radio Network, John Miller. To hear this and other reports on demand, visit ChristianNewsRadio.org.
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5: Well, good evening to everybody out there, wishing all of you a very blessed Sabbath. Hope you all had a wonderful week. And please, friends, do share your praises as usual. Even if you're not watching with us live, if you're watching the recording after, please, friends, I would still love to hear from all of you. And please do share one praise of something that has you've been grateful to God for this past week. And I have one short praise. I'm thankful that my shoulder is healing now. I've had a really bad shoulder to the point that it's gotten a frozen shoulder for this past 4 months. And I've been seeing a chiro, and he's been working on it. He's been breaking all the scar tissue, which has been a lot of pain. But I'm thankful that my shoulder is getting much better, that it's more mobile now as well. So, you know, health is wealth. We don't realize how important our health is until we lose it. And so just to be able to put my elbow above my shoulder is just such a big blessing and a praise that I'm so thankful for this past week. I do have one more praise. I'm thankful that I'm able to start Bible study with a new person. As all of you know, we have about 15 Bible workers in our church here, two churches here, that is, and they split over three teams. And because we have

so many Bible workers. I'm constantly handing off Bible studies that I have to different people. And I've just had no Bible studies for quite a long time already. So I'm just so thankful that I do have one or two Bible studies. One, two is two. The second one is not so consistent, but hopefully this one will be. And it's just a blessing to be able to study and have my wife join me as well. So big praise. Big praise. And wishing all of you a wonderful Sabbath once again. We're going to get into our study for this evening. We've started a new series from last week. We are looking at the wilderness wanderings, the journey that the Israelites had when they came out of Egypt and they made their way all the way to Canaan. And of course, they would go around for 40 years. But we are looking at the different stories and the encounters that they had along the way. So we're in our second study this evening, and the title of that study is Water from a Rock. So before we get into the study, let's bow our heads for a word of prayer, shall we? Let's pray. Father in heaven, thank you so much for your watch care again over us. As we've come to another end of the week, as we look back, just to realize your protection over us, your guidance over us, and your leading, Lord, thank you for bringing us to this point. And just ask that you'd please be with us now. Guide us with your Holy Spirit as we open your word to study. Speak to our hearts, O Lord. We pray in Jesus' name. Amen. So we're going to continue this wilderness wanderings. And last week we looked at how they complained about their water, which was bitter and it was healed, and then their food. And let's have a look at what happens next. Let's go to Exodus 17 and verse 1. The Bible says, "And all the congregation of the children of Israel journeyed from the wilderness of Sin after their journeys, according to the commandment of the Lord, and pitched in Rephidim. And there was no water for the people to drink." So now they are in the wilderness of Sin. And this wilderness of Sin has nothing to do with the act of sin itself. It was just an area in the east of Egypt. And so they're still traveling and moving towards Canaan. But they would run into a familiar situation again. They ran out of water. But this time, what would they do? Have they learned their lessons from the last time, from the past? Would they turn now to ask God for help? Well, let's keep reading. Verses 2 and 3 of Exodus 17. "Wherefore the people did chide with Moses and said, 'Give us water that we may drink.' And Moses said unto them, 'Why chide ye with me? Wherefore do ye tempt the Lord?' And the people thirsted there for water, and the people murmured against Moses and said, 'Wherefore is this that thou hast brought us up out of Egypt to kill us and our children and our cattle with thirst?'" The word chide here simply means to complain, to contend or debate. And most likely it's the word complaining that the Bible wants to highlight here as we see the word there in verse 3. So did they learn their lesson from the last time? No, they did not, friends. They continued to complain even though it was exact same situation as last time. No food or no water. This time, no water again. So, you know, they're being spoilt. They had been provided for miraculously by God, but they weren't grateful. They did not remember God's provision for them and His goodness. But they did remember something. They kept remembering Egypt. They seemed to have all these fond memories of Egypt, forgetting that they were actually what? Slaves in Egypt before. And moreover, they're accusing Moses of bringing them out to the wilderness to kill them with thirst. Can you believe that? What an amazing accusation. They were being so unreasonable, as if Moses wanted to take all that they had, as if they had a lot of possessions, not remembering that Moses once was the prince of Egypt, that he had at his fingertips all the wealth that Egypt had to offer. And they're complaining and accusing Moses of all these things. Well,
How would Moses react to their complaining? How would he react to such a statement that they're making here? Well, Exodus 17 verse 4 tells us, "And Moses cried unto the Lord, saying, What shall I do unto this people? They be almost ready to stone me." You see, Moses, he was consistent as well. Consistent in the good way. The Israelites were consistent in the bad way. But Moses, he was that constant. He would cry out to God. Something that the children of Israel themselves should have been doing. Something that we must learn to do as well today when trouble comes upon us. You know, friends, too often we allow troubles to separate us from God. Too often, our faith is derailed because of trials that come into our lives, or when things just don't go the way that we wish or we planned it. You know, we have to take a detour, or we get there eventually, but it took longer than usual, or, you know, different trials and problems that come up. But, you know, there's an interesting detail here that we see from Moses when he cries to God. He told God that the children of Israel were almost ready to do what? To stone him. And I don't think that was an exaggeration. I don't think he was stretching the truth. I really think that that was happening, that they were ready to take stones to throw at Moses and to kill him. This is how desperate they had gotten. And you got to remember, the children of Israel, they have been seeing miracle upon miracle upon miracle upon miracle. Right? They've seen the Red Sea depart. I mean, before that, they saw the 10 plagues fall down. They're seeing a pillar of cloud and a pillar of fire. They're seeing manna rain down every day. They saw Moses throw in a branch or some sort of leaf and the water was healed that they could drink. They are seeing miracle upon miracle upon miracle, but yet this is not changing them at all. It's not strengthening their faith in God. And you see, friends, this is the point that I want to make. Miracles, they don't change our faith. Miracles, they don't strengthen our faith. They can help us remind us of God. And, you know, sometimes we see how God works in miracles and we're reminded of His goodness, we're reminded of His provision and the blessing in our lives. But unless we allow the freshness of that situation to remain in our mind, to allow His word to dwell upon our hearts and make us more prayerful, make us more devoted to walk with God. When these miracles, they take place, but it doesn't drive us to greater devotion and a closer walk with God, it doesn't change us. It doesn't. It just, we just go back to what we were before. We think that, you know, more miracles would mean stronger faith, right? But not so with the Israelites. And you'd think that, oh, we go to church and we see all these miracles taking place and we read all these books about miracles in people's lives. But unless we are spending time in God's word, unless we have faith in Him that is guiding us, unless these miracles are pushing us to greater faith and greater devotion and a closer walk with Jesus, it will change nothing. And the next time a trial comes again, we'll start complaining. We'll be just like the Israelites. This is what is happening with them. These miracles are taking place. God is providing for them, but their faith in God is not growing. They're not praying more. They're not having a deeper devotion with God. And yet, in the midst of all this complaining, in the midst of all that the children of Israel are doing, what does God instruct Moses to do? Well, let's keep reading, shall we? Exodus 17, verses 5 and 6. Exodus 17, verse 5 and 6. "And the Lord said unto Moses, Go on before the people, and take with thee the elders of Israel, and thy rod, wherewith thou smotest the river, take in thine hand, and go. Behold, I will stand before thee there upon the rock in Horeb, and thou shalt smite the rock, and there shall come water out of it, that the people may drink. And Moses did so in the sight of the elders of Israel." Friends, what does God do? He's still patient
with the Israelites. He doesn't react to their complaining, except he provides for them. He instructs Moses to go and provide water for them. How? Take the rod and then strike the rock with the rod for everyone to drink. As a result, the whole camp of Israel was satisfied, quenched of their thirst. But you know, in doing this, God gave a really important object lesson to the Israelites of what he would do one day in the future. You see, the rock, it represented Jesus. The rock was Christ. And Moses stood there as a representation of God the Father. Why? Because the Father would one day strike the Son because of our sins. Look at this text, Isaiah 53 and verse 4. The Bible says this, "Surely he hath borne our griefs and carried our sorrows, yet we did esteem him stricken, smitten of God, and afflicted." As a result, water would come out to quench the sin-sick soul of every sinner on this earth. As a result of God striking his Son, we would be able to have this beautiful water of life. Isaiah 55 verse 1 says this, "Ho, everyone that thirsteth, come ye to the waters, and that he that hath no money, come ye, buy and eat." You know, we can have this water for free, but we have to buy. There is something that we have to do to exchange for this water, and that is to be willing to surrender our sin. You see that? But that water that would come out of the rock is the water of life, that grace and salvation that is offered freely to everybody. Look at another text here in John 4 verses 13 and 14. Jesus answered and said unto her, "Whosoever drinketh of this water shall thirst again. But whosoever drinketh of the water that I shall give him shall never thirst. But the water that I shall give him shall be in him a well of water springing up into everlasting life." You see, just as this water quenched the Israelites, Jesus is that living water that will give us eternal life as well one day. So we're given an insight into more of what the Israelites were saying and doing. Let's continue reading back in Exodus, right? Exodus chapter 17 and now verse 7. "And he called the name of the place Massah and Meribah because of the chiding of the children of Israel and because they tempted the Lord, saying, 'Is the Lord among us or not?'" You see, first they accused Moses of leading them out of Egypt simply to kill them with thirst or with hunger, as if he wants to take all their possessions. But secondly, they're ready to stone Moses, right? They were ready to kill him, not just complain to him and accuse him, but they were ready to take action. But thirdly, they were not only murmuring against Moses, but they murmured directly against God and doubting whether God was really among them or not. They had totally forgotten all the miracles that God had done for them. The pillar of cloud was probably just hovering right there in front of them. And they're wondering, is God really with us or not? Does God really care? Is he really helping us or not? Is he guiding us? They are wondering whether even God is there. They went so far in murmuring that they really became so unreasonable to the extent that they are even doubting that God was working through Moses, that God was guiding them, that God was providing all these miracles for them, just because there was no water. They allowed the current circumstance to make them forget all of God's providence for them. And you got to remember, that morning, the manna had probably fallen. That morning, they took for granted the miracle that God was giving to them. They'd forgotten all the miracles, in fact, that they were just doubting God. Can you believe that, friends? But you know, many times we are like that as well.
we have an expectation that if we follow God, everything should be smooth sailing. Everything should be a bed of roses, a straight and easy path to walk on, right? We expect blessings and blessings only. And then when something goes wrong, something happens that we did not expect, something unfortunate place, the first thing that happens, we begin to panic. We begin to fret. We get upset. We forget all of God's blessings. And not just that, we begin to blame God as if He should be protecting us and saving us from all these troubles and giving us just a smooth path to walk on. We expect all blessings and no trials whatsoever. That's what many of us as Christians are like. But you know, if God really was like that, well, everyone would become Christian because, you know, we're in it for the blessings then, isn't it? It's a wrong motivation altogether. But God is not like that, friends. He makes the sun to rise on the good and the bad. He makes it to rain on the good and the bad. Yes, Christians go through flooding as well. They go through earthquakes and storms and tornadoes and everything, not just the wicked. Because if God was like that, well, the wicked would soon repent and just follow God for all the wrong reasons. No, friends, trials come on the Christian as well as the non-Christians as well. You know, 1 Peter chapter 4 and verse 12 reminds us, "Beloved, think it not strange concerning the fiery trial which is to try you, as though some strange thing happened unto you." Peter tells us not to be surprised when trials come upon us, that we shouldn't be shocked. This should not be the mindset that we should have. We should be prepared. We should be ready. We should be expecting trouble. Why not? I mean, when we commit to God, the devil is even more angry. He hates us even more. He's more upset that God has pulled us away from the ranks of the devil and all the bad things that are out there. He would come and attack us even more. We should expect it. Look at this other text in Matthew chapter 5 verse 10. "Blessed are they which are persecuted for what? For righteousness' sake, for theirs is the kingdom of heaven." Friends, there is a type of persecution. There is a type of trouble that only comes on those that are righteous. Not on the wicked, only on those that are righteous. We ought to expect trouble, especially if we are good or righteous or faithful. If we are walking with Christ, we should expect trouble. Yes, friends, we should. Too often, we think that the Christians, those that follow God, should only expect blessings. But we forget. We forget what the scriptures say. We forget what the book of Acts talked about when all these people were preaching the gospel and spreading the gospel far and wide. They were being persecuted. They were being whipped. They were brought before councils and threatened. They were being put in prison. And many were crucified. Look at Stephen. Preached one of the most powerful sermons in Acts 7. And at the end of it, he was stoned to death. You know, in fact, friends, we should be wondering why there is no trouble when we are faithful. Or maybe the fact is we might not be faithful, right? But when we are, friends, trouble will surely come looking for us. We ought to expect that. It's logical. When we surrender ourselves to Christ, all the host of hell, all the host of the devils are pitted against us to want to hurt us, to destroy us, to distract us, to pull us away from Christ. We need to be vigilant. We need to be watchful. We must build our faith every single day. But the sad fact is, the reality, probably for many of us, is we are probably one trial away from walking away from God. I hope not. But the fact is, many of us, we leave God when the trials come. In other words, we are just like the Israelites. And you know what's so interesting, friends? God, He repeats this trial of water. The first time, the water was bitter. Now, there was just no water. And you know, friends, often God brings us back over the same ground when we have failed the first time. He allows us to be tested again so that we can learn the lesson
that he wishes to teach us. Yes, it's a little different. First, the water was just bitter. But now there was absolutely no water. It was a, how do you say, they seem to have like a strong excuse for complaining. They really had no water. I mean, you run out of food, you can go a few days, but no water, you can't go very long without water. And if we fail, you know, when God brings us this trial again and again, when we fail in His mercy, He sees that we have to overcome. There are lessons we have to learn. There are areas in our character and our life that He has to chip away at and make sure that we overcome and stop, in this case, complaining, right? So He allows it to be repeated. But though repeated, the children of Israel, they failed the test again. So after all their murmuring and after God's provision for them, what would happen next? Let's keep reading. Exodus 17, verses 8 to 10. Then came Amalek and fought with Israel in Rephidim. And Moses said unto Joshua, choose us out men and go out, fight with Amalek. Tomorrow I will stand on the top of the hill with the rod of God in mine hand. So Joshua did as Moses had said to him and fought with Amalek. And Moses, Aaron, and Hur went up to the top of the hill. So because of their complaining, God decides to give them a trial, something else to allow to come upon them. The Amalekites would come out to fight against the children of Israel. It's as if God was withdrawing His protecting power because of their complaining, and now the nations were stirred up and ready to come and fight the Israelites. And I guess we can say it was sort of a punishment, but it was also designed to get their minds off their own personal problems and their circumstances of pitying themselves and their situation, that they could focus on something else. The arrangement that Moses made was that he would stand on the top of the hill with the rod of God in his hand, while the Israelites would be fighting the battle down below. But let's keep reading. What happens? Verse 11 to 13. And it came to pass when Moses held up his hand that Israel prevailed. When he let down his hand, Amalek prevailed. But Moses' hands were heavy, and they took a stone and put it under him, and he sat thereon. And Aaron and Hur stayed up his hands, the one on the one side and the other on the other side. And his hands were steady until the going down of the sun. And Joshua discomfited Amalek and his people with the edge of the sword. So Moses, he wasn't just standing there with the rod of God in his hand watching the battle. He was holding up the rod of God up to the heavens. He was holding it up above his head. But by and by, his hands would get tired, and he needed to sit down, and Aaron and Hur would help hold up the rod, one on the one side and one on the other side. But, you know, if we apply this to today, though, what was Moses actually doing? Basically, he was praying. He was lifting up his holy hands. That's what the Bible says. We can lift up our hands and pray. Do you know that closing your eyes and holding your hands like this is not actually the way that the Bible says we should pray? They were outside and they would always look up to the heavens when they prayed. It's just changed a bit, but you know, Moses, he was interceding for the children of Israel. Everyone that was down there fighting, he was praying for all of them. As he held up his hands, they would win. But when he put down his hands, they would begin to lose. And so that's why Aaron and Hur had to come in, help prop him up, make him sit down, and help him hold up the hands so that they would be able to win. You know, friends, this is a really important lesson that we have here. It wasn't just Moses that was praying. It was Aaron and Hur as well. It was a group of people. It's not just the pastor that needs to be praying. Friends, it needs to be all the leaders. It needs to be those that would support the pastor in the work of praying and interceding for people. It's important that we all come together, what we call united prayer, to come and pray. Pray for those that are on the front lines. But too often today, we're finding that those that are praying are the ones on the front lines.
But we need both. We need prayer warriors, but we need those that will be on the front lines doing the work of God as well. And we need all the church to get involved too. Amen. This is exactly what the Israelites need though. They needed a distraction for a little while to get their minds off no water, no water, poor me, poor me. They needed to focus away from themselves and focus on something else. It's too often that we focus on ourselves that all the little problems become big problems. Something that becomes, that was so small becomes insurmountable, when in reality, it really was nothing. Running out of water, it really was a small issue. We can say that because God had already provided for them. Not once, but twice. Healing the water and then providing food for them every single day. Right? It was so easy to provide water for them compared to what? Manna falling down and quails in the evening, right? So providing the water for them really was not a big issue at all. So when they were looking at their seemingly pitiful situation, focusing themselves on themselves so much, after God provided water for them from the rock, He allowed the Amalekites to come to distract them. But do you know what God was really trying to save them from? It was the unpardonable sin. Now, what is the unpardonable sin? Let's go and have a look at Matthew, where it's found. Matthew 12, verses 31 and 32. Wherefore I say unto you, all manner of sin and blasphemy shall be forgiven unto men, but the blasphemy against the Holy Ghost shall not. And whosoever speaketh a word against the Son of Man, it shall be forgiven him, but whosoever speaketh against the Holy Ghost shall not be forgiven him, neither in this world, neither in the world to come. So really, blasphemy or unpardonable sin was speaking against the Holy Ghost. All right? But what does the Holy Ghost do? Let's have a look at another text. John 16 and verse 13. Howbeit, when He, the Spirit of truth, is come, He will guide you into all truth. For He shall not speak of Himself, but whatsoever He shall hear, that shall He speak, and He will show you things to come. So friends, what does the Holy Spirit do? He guides us. And you see, God had been guiding them with a pillar of cloud by day and a pillar of fire by night. He was the one that was leading them to the Red Sea. He was the one that led them to the bitter water. He was the one that was constant by their side. It wasn't Moses. It was God. And yet, they were speaking against God to the point that, remember, they were even wondering, is God even amongst us at all or not? Right? They were even doubting God. They were speaking against the Holy Ghost and how God was guiding them. They were going down the path of unpardonable sin. Friends, we must be so careful when we complain and murmur, lest we end up speaking against God, who is the one that is actually guiding us. So yes, God was trying to save them from something worse that they were going down, that they didn't realize. But you know, friends, there are actually some trials that can be avoided. There's difference between trials that come upon us because we are righteous, and the trials that come upon us because we've been unfaithful, okay? There's trials that come upon us, and we haven't done anything wrong. We've been faithful, we've been righteous, we've been good, we've been following God, and then trials that come upon us because we're actually doing something bad. Well, let me give you an example, okay? There's a difference between someone that gets into an accident, even though they're just sitting at the stop sign. They're at a red light, okay? They're doing what's right. And someone came and hit them from behind, compared to someone who's speeding down the highway, going 200 kilometers an hour, and they get in an accident. Both end up in hospital. But one, we can say, God, why? You know, I was faithful. Please show me what's the reason. What's the reason why you allowed this to happen? And we can be asking that.
And then the other person who was going 200 and they were unfaithful, they're not following the signs on the road, right? They don't need to be asking. They know the reason why they ended up in hospital.

0: You see, there's a big difference between the two. And one of those trials could be avoided, right? The one that was sitting at the red light, but they got hit from behind. They couldn't be avoiding that. But maybe if this person had been driving 100, 120 going down the road there and he got an accident, maybe he didn't get an accident because he was following the speed limits. There are some trials that can be avoided. And look, it's not that God abandons us on the second one because we've been unfaithful, but the trial could have been avoided. You know, we find such examples in the Bible, like Job, for instance. He was righteous. The first verse of the book of Job starts off that he is perfect. He hated evil. God loved this man. He was protecting him. He was watching over him. But all these troubles came. He lost all his wealth. He lost all his children. He lost his health. It wasn't his fault. And he was crying unto God, and God eventually would give him an answer. Yes, it was after a while, but God would give him an answer. Compare that to Samson, who disobeyed God, who went against everything, basically, that God told him not to do, right? But he got caught up with this bad relationship with Delilah, and he ended up telling her the secret of his strength, and all his hair was cut. He had eventually had his eyes plucked out. But he didn't have to ask God, why? He knew the reason why. And the reason why I'm talking about this is because the Amalekites coming out to attack the Israelites, that could have been avoided. It came because of their complaining. God removed the fear of the nations around them, and they came out and they attacked them. They weren't scared of them. Yes, God would still help and intervene. You know, when Moses was holding up the rod, they would win. But when he let it down, they would lose. God allowed the trial to come for a reason. And so maybe even as you're going through a trial now, whether it's the first situation, you are faithful, you weren't doing anything wrong, hold on to God. Trust Him. But even if you've been unfaithful, God is still teaching you a lesson, just like He did with the children of Israel. God doesn't abandon us. No, He knows what perfect situation we need to help us to grow, to help us to come back to Him, to help us to repent, whatever it is, to strengthen our faith in Him. Look, God knows the best. And so whatever situation you're going through this evening, friends, I want to encourage you, hold on to God. Don't let Him go. We have a God who is infinite in wisdom. He knows what He's doing. Only, let us be careful with our actions. Let us be careful with what we say and what we do and how we speak against some people where we might be found speaking against God. With Moses praying on the top of the hill and Joshua fighting the battle below with the Israelites, there's also an important lesson for us there as well. Look, we got to pray as if all the success depended upon God, right? But at the same time, we have to work as if all the success depended upon us. No one will be saved by just praying, because a man of prayer is also a man of action. Just look at Elijah's life. In James chapter 5 and verse 17, we're told, Elias was a man subject to like passions as we are. And he prayed earnestly that it might not rain. And it rained not on the earth by the space of 3 years and 6 months. James says very clearly that Elijah was a man of prayer. But he didn't just pray. Eventually, his prayers would lead him to stand before King Ahab and said, according to my word, there'll be no rain until I say so. And then eventually he would come back again and meet Ahab at the end of 3.5 years, and then rain would come. Look, we know that no one will be saved by works alone. Not for a moment do I believe that. But prayer, faith, and action works. It must all blend together. Divine strength must be combined with human effort. God does not expect us to just stand there idle and do nothing all day and just pray when it comes to resisting temptation, or when it comes to our own personal salvation, or trials that go on in our life, or even when it comes to the preaching of the gospel. Praying is not enough. But if we truly pray, prayer will always inspire us to do something. If you're praying, asking God to help you to quit smoking, prayer will help you to pick up that cigarette and throw it away. The whole pack, the ashtray and everything. If you're praying, God, quickly come, that prayer will inspire you to go out and preach and to teach, to share the gospel with your friends and your neighbors and the strangers. It'll inspire you to do things that you don't normally like to do. Friends, there are many people, majority of people, do not like to go out and do door knocking. If given a choice, we would never do it. But I'm telling you, when we pray, the Holy Spirit works in our heart. He inspires us to do more. He inspires us to get up and to work. Prayer and faith and work, all of it must blend together. Nehemiah, he was a man of prayer, but yet he would go forth and build the walls of Jerusalem. Daniel, he was a man of prayer, but yet he would stand before kings and give prophecies of judgment. Jesus, of course, was a man full of prayer, and he would go forth every day to bless the world with his works by healing and teaching and preaching. Friends, we must learn to act on our faith, to act on our prayers. As we do that, we will see God's power being poured out just at the right time and when we need it. Today, more than ever, we need to be men and women of prayer. Yes, we need men and women of action as well. But we need to use our mouths to send up a prayer to heaven instead of complaining about all the things that are going on around us. We need to be men and women of prayer first. In 1 Peter chapter 4, verse 7, the Bible says, "But the end of all things is at hand. Be ye therefore sober and watch unto prayer." Mark 13:33 also tells us, "Take ye heed, watch and pray, for ye know not when the time is." We don't know when Jesus is coming again for a second time. But truly today, we are living on the precipice of eternity. We're living at that time. We're at the very border of the heavenly Canaan. And Jesus is about to come and take us home. We ought to be busy about our Master's business. We need to bring the gospel to the whole world. That means we need to pray like we've never prayed before. Let us learn to bring all our troubles to God, friends. Let's not look for people to blame. God, He can bear all our burdens if we allow Him to. He's more than able to help us if we are ready to turn to Him for help, to search Him, to seek for Him with all our hearts. If we would be men and women of prayer today, our lives would be entirely different, even in how we live it. Our words, our actions, our desires, everything would change if we would submit to God in prayer first. Friends, are you willing to join? Even now, the World Church, we're doing a 40 days of prayer. We have to pray more. We got to come to God more in prayer today, more than ever before. Let's bow our heads, shall we? Father in heaven, Lord, please help us. Help us to be more like Jesus. Help us, as Jesus was a man of prayer, that we would be men and women of prayer today as well. Help us to use our mouths to be a blessing. Help us use our mouths that when we're brought into trials, that we'll call upon you for help and not complain about people and look for someone to blame. Father, please, teach us that we might learn to pray more and talk less. And truly, if we do that, Father, I know that our actions would change as well. Our works would be entirely different. And Father, for those that are even going through trials this evening, if they're encountering anything that even is not of their own doing, and they're wondering what has happened, help them to come and seek you with all their hearts. Help them to come back to you in prayer. I pray that you strengthen their faith, that they would not allow this trial to sweep them away from you. And so, Father, we just surrender our lives again to you today. May you continue to guide us and lead us with your Spirit continually, and help us to trust you evermore. We pray in Jesus' name. Amen. Friends, thanks for joining us this evening. Pray that you are blessed by the study, and may you continue to walk closer with Christ this day. Especially, let's give more time to prayer to God this day. God bless all of you. Have a wonderful evening, and we'll see you next time. Goodbye for now.
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2: Today's Staying Vertical segment comes from the devotional book, Color My World with Love. It was written by Jill Springer Cato and is entitled Half Hour Late. Jill's theme text comes from Lamentations 3, verses 22 and 23, New King James Version. Through the Lord's mercies we are not consumed, because His compassions fail not. They are new every morning. Great is your faithfulness. Jill writes, My elder son attends one of our island's institutions, which allows the students to attend the campus most convenient to them. Because he lives on the south side of our island, his primary campus is in the south. In order to complete his associate degree on time, though, he attends the north campus just once a week. That means leaving home very early in the morning to take public transportation so he can get to class on time. However, on one of those mornings, he seemed to be unconcerned about time. Being the typical mom, I became a bit annoyed and began to lecture him on the importance of time management. This, though, did not disturb my son. When he was ready to leave, he called out, Bye, Mommy, and sauntered out the door. He usually called us when he got onto the bus and then upon his arrival in class. As the morning progressed, though, we got breaking news that there had been a major accident on the very highway my son traveled. A delivery van heading south had crossed the median and collided with a bus traveling north. I began to worry as I had not yet heard from my son. Numerous attempts to phone him proved futile. How I prayed for his safety, as the time and place of the accident coincided with the bus route he usually took. Eventually, my cell phone rang, and it was not a number I recognized. I began to tremble, fearing the worst. Then I heard my son's voice. His cell phone had been giving him trouble that morning, so he had been unable to call us. Because he had not been in a hurry that morning, he missed his usual bus and took a bus half an hour later. His usual bus was the one that had been involved in the accident, resulting in the death of individuals seated identically to where he sat on the later bus. At times, we tell ourselves that God is taking too long to work out our circumstances. We feel like He has taken a back seat and forgotten all about us. Yet we must remember that God's timing is not our timing. As the Bible writer put it, He has made everything beautiful in its time, in His time. Ecclesiastes 3:11. He is our on-time God.
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0: We continue reading from the Psalms with Psalm 18. For the choir director, a psalm of David, the servant of the Lord, who spoke to the Lord the words of this song in the day that the Lord delivered him from the hand of all his enemies and from the hand of Saul. And he said, I love you, O Lord, my strength. The Lord is my rock and my fortress and my deliverer, my God, my rock in whom I take refuge, my shield and the horn of my salvation, my stronghold. I call upon the Lord who is worthy to be praised, and I am saved from my enemies. The cords of death encompassed me, and the torrents of ungodliness terrified me. The cords of Sheol surrounded me. The snares of death confronted me. In my distress I called upon the Lord and cried to my God for help. He heard my voice out of his temple, and my cry for help before him came into his ears. Then the earth shook and quaked, and the foundations of the mountains were trembling and were shaken because he was angry. Smoke went up out of his nostrils, and fire from his mouth devoured. Coals were kindled by it. He bowed the heavens also and came down with thick darkness under his feet. He rode upon a cherub and flew, and he sped upon the wings of the wind. He made darkness his hiding place, his canopy around him, darkness of waters, thick clouds of the skies. From the brightness before him passed his thick clouds, hailstones and coals of fire. The Lord also thundered in the heavens, and the Most High uttered his voice, hailstones and coals of fire. He sent out his arrows and scattered them, and lightning flashes in abundance and routed them. Then the channels of water appeared, and the foundations of the world were laid bare. At your rebuke, O Lord, at the blast of the breath of your nostrils. He sent from on high. He took me. He drew me out of many waters. He delivered me from my strong enemy and from those who hated me, for they were too mighty for me. They confronted me in the day of my calamity, but the Lord was my stay. He brought me forth also into a broad place. He rescued me, because he delighted in me. The Lord has rewarded me according to my righteousness. According to the cleanness of my hands, he has recompensed me. For I have kept the ways of the Lord, and have not wickedly departed from my God. For all his ordinances were before me, and I did not put away his statutes from me. I was also blameless with him, and I kept myself from my iniquity. Therefore the Lord has recompensed me according to my righteousness, according to the cleanness of my hands, in his eyes. With the kind you show yourself kind, with the blameless you show yourself blameless. With the pure you show yourself pure, and with the crooked you show yourself astute. For you save an afflicted people, but haughty eyes you abase. For you light my lamp, the Lord my God illumines my darkness. For by you I can run upon a troop, and by my God I can leap over a wall. You may be able to hear this reading again by visiting our website, the-word.info. the-word.info. 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
1: 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How can you tell if your child has Asperger's? Diane Kraft has the answer on this week's Homeschool Heartbeat. Now, here's your host, Mike Smith.
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3: Thank you. I'm happy to be here.
2: Diane, one struggle that we're seeing in increasing numbers in both the general population and the homeschool community is Asperger's syndrome. 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
3: Children with Asperger's syndrome often display some common characteristics. Four of the most common are, number one, the strong need for routine. New settings and noises in particular bother this child. Number two, narrowed interests. This child often wants to talk about only one subject to others, even if others are not interested in that topic. Number three, one of the most painful characteristics is this child's difficulty reading social cues. In a group, he's a loner or acts inappropriately. This child has great difficulty making friends. And number four, an overactive imagination. This child is often in his own world, fascinated by his own thoughts.
2: Diane, thanks for that helpful information today. We'll talk more next time. And until then, I'm Mike Smith.
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4: This is Pete Briscoe with Timely Truths. Jesus had risen from the dead and appeared to his disciples. And in John 20, 21, he said to them, "Peace be with you. As the Father has sent me, I am sending you." So don't get comfortable, because in the same way the Father sent Jesus, Jesus sent us. Jesus had all the riches of heaven, and his Father said, "Go to that place that is completely unsafe, live in abject poverty, and pray for me to protect you." He did that because the world desperately needed his presence. And Jesus looks at you and me and he says, "I know you're comfortable. I know it's safe. But go out there where it's neither safe nor comfortable. There's a world that desperately needs my presence in you." The same way the Father sent Jesus, he has sent us. This is Pete Briscoe.
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6: Make a joyful noise unto the Lord, all ye lands. Serve the Lord with gladness. Come before his presence with singing. Know ye that the Lord, he is God. It is he that hath made us, and not we ourselves. We are his people, and the sheep of his pasture. Enter into his gates with thanksgiving, and into his courts with praise. Be thankful unto him, and bless his name. For the Lord is good, his mercy is everlasting, and his truth endureth to all generations.
5: Psalm 128.
7: Blessed is everyone that feareth the Lord, that walketh in his ways. 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Behold, that thus shall the man be blessed that feareth the Lord. 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Yea, thou shalt see thy children's children, and peace upon Israel.
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15: 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During this sampling, many have said that you can actually taste the pasture that the goats ate in the cheese made from their milk. How cool is that? In the Bible, 2 Corinthians 2:15 says that we should be the aroma of Christ to those who don't know him. So with that in mind, what fragrance does your life emit? Today, let your aroma encourage others to discover what the Bible says about God. 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

head? The largest petrosaurs weighed over 500 pounds and had a wingspan of nearly 40 feet. It's like a small Cessna airplane. Petrosaurs had necks that were up to 10 feet long and their legs up to 7 feet long. To someone watching from the ground, the legs trailing behind a flying petrosaur might have looked like a flying dragon with a pointed tail. Some petrosaurs may have even survived the flood. In the 5th century BC, the Greek historian Herodotus wrote about winged serpents in Arabia. Friends, we know of at least one dragon that exists today. The dragon is also known as the devil. While some people think he's just a religious legend, Scripture insists that he is very real and determined to deceive as many as possible. So join me today as we take a closer look at this enemy, the one the Bible reveals to be the notorious Dragon of Revelation. I don't know if you remember this notorious character from Medellin, Colombia. I did a series of meetings in Colombia, and he was something of a hero there, Pablo Escobar. He was the largest drug dealer in history. And at one time, matter of fact, I've got a few amazing facts here. I don't want to forget them, so I'm going to read some of these things to you. The world, he had back then 30 billion standards, it would have been over $50 billion. In the 80s, the demand was so high that at one point, Pablo Escobar and his Medellin cartel, selling mostly cocaine, was delivering 15 tons of cocaine to the U.S. each day. That's the equivalent of two African elephants of cocaine. During this zenith of the drug trade, he was making $60 million a day in cocaine, selling cocaine. In fact, I was reading that he had so much cash, he spent over $2,000, I think, a month on rubber bands to bundle the cash. He had so much cash hoarded away in tropical barns that he figured he lost $2 million a year to rats that nibbled away and mold. Molding money. He owned 5,000 acres of land near a small Colombian town where he built a little utopia, 20-room mansion, where he'd invite, he'd just pay, and he'd have great musicians and people from around the world coming. He had his own bull ring, his own zoo, with hippos, giraffes, and elephants. In all, it's said that he's responsible for approximately 4,000 deaths, including judges and a Colombian presidential candidate. But he was never satisfied with all that money and that power. He wanted to be loved by the people. He wanted to be the president of the country, if you can imagine that. And he started giving money to all these poor villages and for schools and public works. He couldn't spend his money fast enough. And they all loved him. They thought he was a hero. Not all. Many people loved him. He ran for Congress and got elected. But he wasn't satisfied. He wanted more power. And he wanted more. And he wanted more. And when some of the other people in politics started to investigate him more carefully, he had them killed. And he had a saying, money, silver, or do you want bullets, lead? And he gave everybody the choice. He says, I'll either pay you and you can cooperate and go along with me, or you're dead. And when judges began to investigate him or people were going to testify against him, suddenly they ended up dying. When someone else was running against him, they were assassinated. And 4,000 murders. Wasn't happy. More, more, more. You know, it reminds us of the character that probably inspired people like Escobar. Some of these individuals like Hitler and Stalin that just have an insatiable desire to be the greatest, to have more power, to have more money. And reminds us about the origin of that arch fiend that we read about in the Bible. Dealing with the villain of Revelation. In fact, he's the villain of the whole Bible, better known as the devil. First question we're going to ask tonight is, with whom did sin originate? You know, Jesus came to save us from our sins. Why is there sin in the world? If God made everything good, why do we sin? Where did sin come from? People sometimes say, who had the first cold? Who had the first case of AIDS? Where do these things come from? It's like a mystery. Well, the Bible gives us these answers. You can read in Revelation 12, verse 9, it refers to him as the

0: that old serpent called the devil and Satan. And so here he is called the serpent, he's called the devil, he's called Satan, he's also called the dragon. And so Satan originated, believe it or not here on earth, but up in heaven. The Bible says the devil sinneth from the beginning. Sin originated with Satan. Satan is that arch fiend. He is very real. I believe that not only does God send good angels to our meetings, I believe the devil tries to send representatives to distract and keep people from hearing the word. There are battles that are raging. Paul talks about us not wrestling against flesh and blood, but against principalities and powers, spiritual forces of wickedness in high places. There is a God, there are good angels, and there is a devil, there is an evil power in the world. I think as you look at what's happened in history, you'd have to say that there is evil. You look at what some terrorists do, where they put a person in a cage and douse them with gasoline and videotape as they set them on fire. That is this incarnate evil. One of the reasons some people turn to God is they say, you know, I wasn't so sure about God, but when I became convinced that there was absolute evil, then I thought there must be good. There must be God. And we can certainly see the evidence for evil in the world. So what was Satan's name before he sinned? And where was he living at that time? Two of the principal passages in the Old Testament that tell us about the devil. You can find a little bit about him, of course, in Genesis, but he's not called by name. You go to Isaiah 14, and Isaiah begins with a prophecy about the king of Babylon. And then he transitions into the power behind that wicked king. How you fallen from heaven, O Lucifer, son of the morning. The word Lucifer, it means light bearer. It's really a Latin word. In Hebrew, it's more like Helial. It means the morning star. How you are cut down to the ground who weakened the nations. For you said in your heart, I will ascend into heaven. I will exalt my throne above the stars of God. I will also sit on the mount of the congregation on the farthest sides of the north. I will ascend above the heights of the clouds. I will be like the Most High. You can tell that he had eye problems. You know, I've heard that people in mental institutions use the words, I, me, my, mine, and myself, five times more than people that are regarded as sane. Selfishness will make you crazy. And the very idea that the creature could rebel against the creator, to you and I, it sounds insane. But somehow he thought he could had enough power to overthrow God. And don't forget, Lucifer was very powerful. You were the seal of perfection, full of wisdom and perfect in beauty. You were in Eden, the garden of God. Every precious stone was your covering. The sardis, the topaz, the diamond, the braille, the onyx, the jasper. He was beautifully adorned, the highest of God's angels. The sapphire, the turquoise, and the emerald with gold. The workmanship of your timbrels and your pipes. Those are beautiful instruments. He had a beautiful voice, incredible musical talent. And the devil does use music. Was prepared for you on the day you were created. Not born. People are born. Adam was created. Angels are created. They're not born. So it's talking about a created being that was in the garden of God. You are the anointed cherub. Now, is there any doubt who he's talking about? He was a cherub. He was a special chosen cherub. The one above all others, an angel who covers. I established you so. You were on the holy mountain of God. You walked back and forth in the midst of the fiery stones. You were perfect in your ways from the day you were created until iniquity was found in you. So did God make a devil? Every good and perfect gift is from God. Did God make a devil? Or did God make a beautiful angel who decided to be a devil?
1: Correct.
0: How many of you have known families, wonderful family, a good mother, good father, has several children, and one of them just turns into a wild child and can be evil? And you think, same family, good brothers and sisters, made choices. And God is a good father. And you're probably thinking, well, maybe the Lord made a mistake, huh? Number three, what was the origin of Lucifer and what was his position? We're going to elaborate a little more on what I touched on. It says, you were perfect in your ways from the day that you were created until iniquity was found in you. The angels are the highest order of God. They are the ministering spirits of God. The Bible even says, man is made lower than the angels. Lucifer was the highest of the angels. And if these are the ministering spirits of God, that means Lucifer may have been one of the earliest creations of God, the leader of the angels. Incredibly beautiful, big, powerful. Don't underestimate the power of the devil. At one point, God released his protection from Job, and he told the devil, "All right, I'm going to let you afflict him." And the Bible says the devil brought fire down from heaven. The devil sent a tornado to kill his children when the house collapsed. All these calamities came. Satan had incredible power over these forces. I don't want to glorify the power of the devil, but you need to also understand your enemy. And so just to be aware of these things. You were perfect in your ways from the day you were created until iniquity was found in you. You were the anointed cherub who covers, the covering cherub, for so I established you. Some of you remember the story about the Ark of the Covenant. And the Ark of the Covenant is a symbol for the throne of God. And there on the Ark, there were two creatures. What were they? Angels. Cherubs. Well, two of them. They're called the covering cherubs. If you read in Isaiah chapter 6, it talks about the throne of God. And by the throne of God are these two seraphim, these two angels. And they cry, "Holy, holy, holy." And they've got six wings. And with two wings they cover their face. And two they cover their feet. And two they fly. And there, the right and left hand position of God Almighty, most highly regarded position, are these two angels. I don't know if you've ever noticed when the Pope sits on his throne. He has a throne there in St. Peter. Every now and then he'll sit on his throne. That there are two angels on the right and the left. Any of you ever seen that before? On the throne. That's harkens from that chapter there in the Bible where it talks about Isaiah. Lucifer had the highest position right at the right hand of God. And he fell. Don't go anywhere, friends. We're coming back in just a moment to complete today's presentation. Have you ever wondered before if God is loving? If God is good, why would he make a devil? Well, we have a special study guide we'd like to send you for free by the same title, Did God Create a Devil? In this beautifully illustrated and scripture-filled resource, we'll address the very important questions regarding the origin of evil. Where did the devil come from? Why did Lucifer rebel? How did he turn into Satan and the devil? And more importantly, how can you have victory over his temptations? To get your free copy, call the phone number on your screen and ask for offer number 107, or visit the web address. And after you read this incredible resource, make sure and share it with a friend. Well, let's get back now to today's presentation and learn some more amazing facts from the Word of God. Now, we don't know how long he was a good and a cooperative and a loving angel, and if you had known him back then, you would have loved him. Because everything God makes is good. The Bible says every good gift. If you want to know what God's intentions are, look in the Garden of Eden. When God made this world, every day when he creates something, what does he declare? He's always good. It was good. It was good. It was good. Good. Very good. It was a paradise. And do you think he had less going on in heaven? Everything God made was good. There was perfect harmony. How long did that last? I don't know. Lucifer might have been on the right track for millions of years, no way of knowing right now, but something happened. He became dissatisfied. He began to be jealous of the honor and the worship and adoration that Jesus received from the other creatures, Christ before his incarnation. And he wanted that position. And he began to resent that God was worshipped. He started to resent that God had rules and laws. He started thinking, we're intelligent angels. We don't need God telling us what to do. I should be able to have that kind of power. Why can't I have the power to create? He may have resented when God was making the world because, you know, humans can procreate in their own image. We're made in the image of God. God creates in his own image. We create through an act of love in our own image. Angels can't do that. You know, Jesus said angels don't marry and they can't procreate. And so, he began to resent that he didn't have all the power of God. And he started to want the position of Christ. And he began to start a campaign to take that. Now, while I'm trying, I want you to do something for me. Just for a moment, I want you to close your eyes and just picture, what would the devil look like? Now, don't think too long about that. What did you see? How many of you saw a character with a goatee? Any of you picture a character that had red leotards? Anyone, when, how many of you have seen images of the devil? Horns? Pitchfork? Bat wings? He's not Batman, but he's got bat wings. Do these images come from the Bible? Now, the devil's happy, you know, you buy a can of Red Devil paint or you eat devil's food cake, and it's always got the typical traditional cartoon character of what the devil looks like, but Satan isn't a joke. He's very real. He's delighted to have people think that he looks like this mythical, comical character. In reality, does Satan look like that? Or does the Bible say Satan himself can be transformed from an angel of light? He's beautiful. Yeah, into an angel of light. That's 2 Corinthians chapter 11. We'll talk more about that. So what led him to sin? You read again in Ezekiel 28:17. Your heart was lifted up because of your beauty. You corrupted your wisdom for the sake of your splendor. For you said in your heart, I will ascend into heaven. I will be like the Most High God. His power, you ever heard the expression power corrupts? Absolute power corrupts absolutely. And not only does power corrupt, but sometimes people, if they're blessed with money, they can be corrupted by it. Some people are blessed with popularity. Some people are blessed with a handsome or beautiful appearance, and they can become preoccupied. The devil, because he receives so much praise and so much adoration from the other angels, he began to want it all. He started to resent that Jesus was above him. You know, it's interesting. A kid will be happy if you take them to Baskin-Robbins 31 flavors and you get them a double scoop of ice cream. They're happy until you give their brother or sister a triple scoop. Isn't that right? What's wrong with us? There's something, this jealousy, this resentment. And he began to covet the position of God. For you said in your heart, I will ascend into heaven. I will be like the Most High. I want to be God. And so he began a campaign. He realized he had to work subtly, and he began to circulate among the other unfallen angels in heaven. Well, none of them were fallen at that point. And he began to create innuendo and doubts about God. And, you know, we don't need God telling us. We should all be our own gods, and he should give us the ability to create. And we're right next to God, and why doesn't he give us more glory? And why don't we get worshiped by the other unfallen worlds? And Lucifer began to just sow seeds of questions and doubt, and he is the master at it. He was brilliant. He had supernatural intelligence that you and I cannot even comprehend. And he began to bend all of his energies to see if he could. He thought, if I could get all of the power of these billions of angels on my side, we can even overthrow God. I know it sounds crazy to us, but that's what he did. He began a rebellion in heaven. And one third of the angels started listening to him. You know, you can read there in Proverbs chapter 6, verse 16 through 19. It says, six things the Lord hates. Seven are an abomination to him. A proud look, first. A lying tongue, and the devil started with pride. A lying tongue. Hands that shed innocent blood. A heart that devises wicked plans. Feet that are running swiftly to evil. A false witness who speaks lies. And one who sows discord among brethren. Notice the part that he mentions with. The seventh. One who sows discord among brethren. What did Lucifer do? Started with pride, ended up sowing discord in heaven. It finally turned into an open rebellion. And they were finally cast out. Now, before I get to that part, some of you might be wondering, Pastor Doug, all right, let's ask the most important question. If God's in charge, if God is all-powerful, why would he put up with that? If Lucifer started to misbehave like that, then obviously God did something wrong in the programming. There was a software problem. God got the wiring wrong. There was a defect somewhere in Lucifer. If there was no defect, he never would have done that. Why did God make an angel that even could become a devil? Why didn't he just take a different pattern off the wall and say, I'm going to make one that will never become a devil, and you and I wouldn't have all the problems that we have in the world today or in our lives? Lord, why did you do that? Did God make a mistake? Could God have made Lucifer where he never rebelled? Yes. Why didn't he? Because God gives all of his creatures freedom. The greatest proof that God is a God of love is the fact that some of the creatures chose not to love him. How many of you are parents? Did you know that before you had children, there was a risk that your children might not always listen to you? And you still had them. Right? Let me see if... Now, how many of you want to be loved? Did any of you have children because you wanted love? You got surprised, didn't you? Some of you had children because you wanted to love. You know, I always laugh when I see these young couples and the eye girl gets that look in her eyes and she says, I want a baby. It's just totally, it's like they don't realize, they don't stay that way, you know? It's like, it reminds me of when my kids say, I want a puppy. Well, I'll be a puppy for about a month, and then they get to a big dog. But we have our families, we get our pets, we do this because we want love, we want to be loved. But there's a risk when you want love. Now, I want love, just like you. I will admit, I like to be liked more than I like to be disliked. And I figured out a way where I can get more love. Came with my smartphone.
1: Good evening, Pastor Doug.
0: Good evening, smartphone.
1: How are you doing this fine evening?
0: I'm doing fine. How are you?
1: Well, my batteries are almost fully charged, so I guess you can say I'm fine.
0: We're glad to hear that.
1: Pastor Doug, I want to tell you something.
0: Yes, smartphone?
1: I just haven't told you lately how wonderful you truly are. While you even border on magnificent. And matter of fact, you're beautiful, you're handsome, you're tall, you're smart. I love you, Doug. I just have to tell you, I really love you. I love you so much. I love you, love you, love you.
0: I just feel better.
1: Adore you. You are so cute. I love you, Doug. I love you, Doug.
0: I should be able to patent that and make a lot of money, right? Just everyone wants love. There you got it. I got a smartphone that says it loves me. Why won't this work? Is that love? Because I made it say it loves me. It doesn't love me. So could God pre-program Lucifer to say, I love you, God, I love you, God? Sure. Would it have been love? The fact that he had to make his creatures free illustrates that there's a choice that some might choose not to love him. And he didn't completely obliterate Lucifer as soon as he rebelled, because then the other creatures in the universe would have listened to God out of fear instead of out of love. God wants us to obey him because we love him. Amen?
2: Amen?
0: So what happened as a consequence of Lucifer's rebellion in heaven? Finally, it broke out into a war. And the words war in heaven, they're a paradox. But that's what it says in Revelation. Chapter 12, verse 7. War broke out in heaven. Michael and his angels fought with the dragon. A dragon's a symbolic name for who? The devil. And the dragon fought against Michael, and it says they did not prevail. They were ultimately cast out. But where did they go from there? Where is Satan's present headquarters as he continues his rebellion against God? Where did the devil go as his beachhead? And you know, yeah, it came down here. I just probably ought to pause here and ask, what was used in that battle? What do angels use? They use guns? I mean, we tried to illustrate this in a Final Events DVD or a Cosmic Conflict DVD. Any of you ever see that? And we didn't know what to do, and so the producer got some lightsabers. And we didn't know, what is it? What do angels use? There was actually a verse in the Bible where it talks about an angel over Jerusalem with a sword, and so we said, the only weapons we ever see these angels with are swords. So we didn't know what to do. But I doubt they used weapons that, like we do here, because they're spiritual creatures. But there was some tremendous conflict. And finally, they were evicted, expelled from heaven. So where did he go? He went all through the universe probably trying to find others he could recruit to join him. Until he came to this world, he finally found someone. And you can read in Revelation 12:4, his tail drew a third of the stars. Who do those stars represent? The angels that joined him in his rebellion. Out of all the angels, what percent joined Lucifer?
3: One-third.
0: That's a lot. If God's got good angels that guard us, the devil probably has demons that tempt us. Some of you maybe read C.S. Lewis' book, The Screwtape Letters, where he talks about the way that the devil is always trying to work and connive to bring about people's downfall and how God intervenes to save. He cast them to the earth, so he came down here. And again, you can read in Revelation 12, verse 9, that great dragon was cast out, that serpent of old called the devil and Satan, who deceives the whole world. Satan claims his world is his. He was cast to the earth, and his angels were cast out with him. There's no question, Satan, and he's not down under the earth somewhere. Remember when the devil came before this heavenly assembly in the book of Job, God says to Satan, where did you come from? God knew, but he's asking for the benefit of the other attendees at this convention. And he says, I've come from the earth, from walking up and down and back and forth in the earth. It's my domain, he's saying. I survey it. So Satan has set up his headquarters here. Christ refers to him as the prince of this world, even the Jesus. And Satan once claimed he could offer the world to Jesus because he claims it as his. He deceives the whole world. Most of the world doesn't accept Christ. Broad is the way that leads to destruction. Straight is the gate and narrow is the way that leads to life. Few find it. The devil's deceived most of the people, and it's very sad.
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6: 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I've been thinking about how easy it was to take that well and windmill we had on the farm for granted. 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You don't know what you're missing until you don't have it. 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There is a place for us to go to as well when the soul gets thirsty. It is the Word of God. 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But nothing seems to do the trick. 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Are you looking for something better? Are you thirsting for peace? Is your searching coming up empty? 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
9: Having a hard time losing weight? Well, guess what? It might not be the food you're eating, but rather what you are putting on or what a manufacturer is putting in that food that's causing the problem. If we would reduce one particular food additive, we could save 90,000 lives and 99,000 heart attacks each and every year. And I can almost guarantee you that you have this item on your table at every meal. What is it? What does it do to you? Let's find out. Okay, Dr. Deal, I've got people wondering what terrible ingredient is causing so much damage in this world. What are we talking about? Sugar, red peppers, soy sauce, curry, what?
10: You suspect some very, lurking in the dark food ingredient that has been added to it by the industry, right?
9: Yes.
10: Well, actually, we're talking about something that what we're doing to ourselves. The substance is called sodium chloride or common table salt.
9: Table salt.
10: And we're finding ourselves now in a virtual salt assault. We're being assaulted by the excessive amount of salt in our diet. We really only need about 500 milligrams of sodium, which is the particle of the salt that is so important, and yet most of us take in 10 times the amount.
9: So we need 500 milligrams a day. We take in 5,000 milligrams a day, am I right?
10: Yeah, that's right. That's right. That's right.
9: Now, Dr. Deal, I have a salt shaker on my table. I don't see myself putting 5,000 milligrams of sodium on my food. Where's it coming from?
10: You know, when you talk about 1,000, that sounds like a huge amount. Let's break that down. When you talk about 5,000 milligrams of sodium, that's the same as 5 grams of sodium. And you have about 2,000 or 2 grams of sodium in a teaspoon. So when you talk about 5 grams or 5,000 milligrams of sodium, you're really talking about 2.5 teaspoons of salt.
9: Okay. So if all the salt that I'm shaking onto my food could fit into 2.5 teaspoons, I am overdoing, or am I just about right?
10: No, you're really overdoing.
9: Overdoing, okay.
10: But you know, the interesting part is you can ban the salt shaker from your table, and still you would be assaulted by this white ingredient, because most of the salt, probably 80% of the salt we eat, 80% of the sodium that we take in comes from processed foods, it comes from restaurant foods. It doesn't come from the salt shaker in your home. It's a good thing to ban it, but you know, you're only solving a minor problem. The big problem is processed foods. The big problem is restaurant foods. That's where the salt is. That's where the sodium is.
9: Now, why on earth do we insist on having that much salt? I mean, we're talking about mega doses of salt. We just don't see it. If food doesn't have salt in it, we know it. We something's wrong. It doesn't taste quite right. Salt is missing, and so is the taste. Are we equating? Has our tongue become so used to salt that we equate taste with salt?
10: Yeah, I think that's true. It's an habituating type thing. Once you're on a salt kick, you want to have more and more and more. And then you have to also recognize that many of our foods today that are processed, they're engineered foods, they've actually lost the subtle, natural, intrinsic flavors that used to be in that original food. We have removed that. We have processed, we have engineered this, and to now make up for these losses of subtle flavors, we usually use powerful peppers and sugars and particularly salt to make up for it. And so salt has developed in our society a primary status. And when we go to more natural foods and they're not over-salted, there's not very much salt or sodium added to it, we say, there's something wrong here. Like you said, it doesn't taste right. Salt is something that we have gotten used to, and when it's missing, we kind of think it's flat.
9: Yes, yes.
10: Don't like it.
9: And I'm beginning to think also, because of the depletion of the soil and the way foods are grown today and all the chemicals that are put on non-organic vegetables, that they may not even have the taste they used to have. So not only are foods that we eat, that we buy at the grocery store that have been fertilized and all the things that food happened to them, they taste less. And so our tongues, which have been so used to salt, want the salt. So now that divide seems to be growing. Food that doesn't taste as much and salt that we crave. Am I on the right track here?
10: Yeah, you know, we have found that because sodium, you know, the ingredient in salt, yeah, is one of the key factors for high blood pressure in our society.

0: And we have about 65 million hypertensives in our society. And that, of course, contributes to strokes and heart disease and so on. We are placing some people on low sodium diets. We said, we want you to cut back on your salt, less sodium, read labels. And people come back to us and say, listen, I can't handle this. This has no taste. And what we usually help people understand is that taste is learned. And if you stick with that for 2, 3, 4 weeks, and then you have been now on a low sodium diet for 3, 4 weeks, and now you're being invited to a friend's home, and they have the same foods that you used to have, right? Yes. So they have a commercial soup that they're prepared for you, and all of a sudden you sit there and you take your first spoon of soup, and you say to your wife, you know, you kind of punch her in the rib a little bit gently, and say, boy, I tell you, it looks like she dropped the salt shaker in the soup. And then your wife kind of, makes sure that you don't say that too loudly, you know. I mean, you don't want to be a social clod, you know. And so you don't say anything. And then all of a sudden you realize that's how you loved your soup 4 weeks ago yourself. That's where you were at 4 weeks ago. You begin to realize that you have changed your taste buds. Your body, your taste buds on your tongues begin to change. And you all of a sudden feel that the salt that you loved 4 weeks ago is now becoming a detriment to you, to your enjoyment of food. So that's good news.
1: There's a lesson to learn right there, which means, Dr. Deal, that the taste that we crave in much of the food that we eat in the standard American diet is salt or sugar. We're not really tasting the food. We're wanting the salt. And after 3 or 4 weeks, you're saying, as we let go of these things, that our tongue can really be retrained and we start enjoying the foods. I know this for a fact. It happened to me, too, on this transition. So you're absolutely right. So we have to be patient, I'm hearing you say. We have to be patient as we make the transition from a high-salt diet to one that is more natural. Am I right?
0: Yeah, it takes about 2 to 4 weeks to make that adjustment, and then we're fine. And then we begin to taste nuances of flavors in our natural food that we perhaps never even knew were there because this salt was so overpowering. And we want to get away from salt because salt, to the extent that we use it, stays in our body tissues and begins to hold extra water. And it's this water that's being held, sometimes 3, 4, 5, 6, 7, 8, 10 pounds, that only gives us extra weight. But more importantly, this water that's being held in the tissues causes a swelling in the tissues, which then raises the blood pressure, which then in turn increases stress on the heart, and now we are sitting ducks for a stroke or heart disease. So we want to recognize that the body doesn't like the sodium to the large extent in our tissues, and so it holds water to dilute the sodium in the tissues, so makes it less, harmful. But in the process, it holds water, we gain weight, and this water is in these very, very fine tissues where you have these very fine capillaries. And then as the pressure builds up in these tissues, it presses on these little capillaries, and thus the capillaries are somewhat compressed, and it's more difficult for blood to flow through these small capillaries, and the blood pressure has to go up to push it through these narrowed vessels.
1: Boy. Now, what about water pills? We've heard of this. Doctors can suggest them. Are these the answer to this problem?
0: Well, I mean, yeah, they do help us to remove some of the water, but why would you want to take a powerful pill that reduces the water in the system and then at the same time still eat salt? I mean, if we really have a water logging problem, the first line of defense is not the diuretic pill, but I think the first line of defense should be to reduce the salt, the sodium in the diet.
1: Now, when we do that, when we reduce the salt and sodium down to acceptable levels, does our body eventually get rid of the excess water and salt that's being trapped by our bodies?
0: Yeah, usually as we are losing weight, as the salt goes down, usually the blood pressure comes down as well in most cases. Sometimes we need to keep some people on medication, but we probably have a 60 to 70% chance that when people that are on diuretic pills, on blood pressure-lowering medication, that 60 to 70% of these people can be off these medications within 4 to 8 weeks by making some simple lifestyle changes, such as reducing salt, also losing some weight, and getting into a walking program.
1: Now, Dr. Deal, we have a break coming up, and when we come back, I want to talk about how we can determine how much salt and how much sodium we have in our body. Perhaps you can give us some guidelines and maybe even some formulas for working that out, because we do not want to damage ourselves with what we think is so wonderful, and that is salt and sodium. So we'll discover those gems of truth when we come back. So stay right where you are.

0: 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Recording thankful thoughts also increases energy, enthusiasm, and attentiveness in healthy people too. If you're a glass half empty kind of person, you might want to start recording your blessings today.
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0: For more information about the Complete Health Improvement Program and to transform CHIP's proven results into priceless benefits for you and your family, visit chiphealth.org. Welcome back to the program. I'm your host, Charles Mills. We're here with Dr. Hans Dior, founder director of the Complete Health Improvement Program. And today we're talking about salt. And Dr. Dior, we're about to enter into some rather confusing areas. So I guess you please talk slowly and clearly for us, because we want to know what we're looking at as far as the amount of salt we're bringing into our body, what we're looking at as the amount of sodium we're bringing in our bodies, and what their acceptable levels are, and how to figure all that out. Could you help us?
2: You know, we need to really cut back on our salt. We take 2.5 times more salt than is recommended. Mm-hmm. And as a matter of fact, we probably take 10 times more than the body really needs. Now, we talk about salt. Scientists talk about sodium. Mm-hmm. Sodium is the ingredient in the salt that is responsible for the hypertension. So we want to now really cut back on our sodium. And the governmental agencies, the Institutes of Medicine, has now released some guidelines. They said, if you are already hypertensive, mm-hmm. if you are middle-aged plus, or if you're an Afro-American, you should cut your sodium down to 1,500 milligrams. 1,500 milligrams is what they recommend, no more than that. Maybe I can bring some, read some labels to you that gives us some idea okay. to help us to see what the sodium is, right?
0: Right.
2: I found some garbanzo beans, you know, some of those chickpeas?
0: Yes.
2: Yeah.
0: They're delicious.
2: And I looked at the label here, and it says here the serving size is 1/2 cup. That's 130 grams, and you have about 400 some grams in here. So this is for 1/3 of the cup here. 1/3 of this can here holds 460 milligrams. So if you take the whole can times 3, you would have about 1,300 plus milligrams of sodium, right?
0: Mm-hmm.
2: 1,300 milligrams of sodium. And you shouldn't have more than 1,500 milligrams for the whole day. So there's one can here of good beans, really.
0: Yes,
2: you know, those
0: yes.
2: chickpeas, garbanzo
0: yeah.
2: beans.
0: Yeah.
2: This one can, if I would eat this whole can here, and this is just a regular size can, 15 ounces. If I have this whole can of garbanzo beans, I will have the equivalent of almost what the government says we shouldn't have for the whole day, namely
0: yeah.
2: 1,500 milligrams.
0: Yeah, okay. So you would look at that and say, okay, I should not, if I eat this whole can of garbanzo beans, then I really shouldn't mm-hmm. salt anything, and I shouldn't eat anything more salty that day, if you wanted to stay within those guidelines, I hear you saying.
2: I mean, you have to be devoid of any salt for the whole
0: right,
2: day.
0: Right.
2: No sodium. Now, I have here another can here. This is, it says here, I took this from my wife's shelf. It says sweet peas,
0: mm-hmm.
2: no salt added.
0: Okay.
2: Right? And again, this will be for 1/3 of it. Let's take a look here. It says sodium, 10 milligrams, so times 3. This says 30 milligrams. The other one had almost 1,500 milligrams. Do you see?
0: Absolutely.
2: Just by buying foods where it says no salt added, especially when it comes to beans and to peas. Some of the manufacturers always add a lot of salt to these kind of things. We need to read labels, or if you want to do it, you can buy the dry beans mm-hmm. and, you know, cook them yourself, because there's no salt there.
0: Well, now, you came up with a formula. You've told me about this before, and I think it just works so beautifully. For those of us who go into the store and we pick up a package and we look at it, there is a little bit of a trick we can do here to determine mm-hmm. whether what we're holding in our hands contains too much sodium. And what is that trick? And this works really good. What is that trick, Dr. Deal?
2: Yeah, I learned this from one of my friends. He talked about the rule of thumb in reducing sodium.
0: Yeah.
2: And what he said is, he said, what you want to do, you want to take a look at the label, and you want to see how many calories are in a serving size. Now, with the garbanzo beans, it says here, it contains 110 calories for one-third of this can, right?
0: Mm-hmm.
2: And he said, what you want to make sure is that the number of milligrams of sodium never exceeds the number of calories.
0: Mm-hmm.
2: So this has 110 calories in one-third of the can. It says calories, 110 calories. And when I look for sodium, that should be 110 milligrams of sodium as well. But it has 460 milligrams.
0: Yes. Okay.
2: So now you see, I know this has four times more sodium than it should have. Let me go to my sweet peas, no salt added label.
0: Mm-hmm.
2: And here now it says your calories, 60 calories per serving, and sodium, 10 milligrams per serving,
0: okay.
2: Which means it's less than 60, right?
0: Yep.
2: So this is a great product when it comes to reducing sodium. This has fewer sodium particles than it has calories.
0: All right.
2: While the chickpeas has 110 calories, but 460 milligrams of sodium. So the point here is choose packaged products that have fewer milligrams of sodium than they have calories.
0: Mm. You told a story on another program I did with you once upon a time, Dr. Deal, about a gentleman who faced the situation that we're asking some people to face right now. We touched on this in the first half of the show. This gentleman was at a live-in program, I think, with Dr. Ornish, and he came to you and said, I think you should fire the cook. Remember that story, Dr. Deal?
2: I do.
0: Can you share that story? Because that's a cool story, and it really gives us hope if you hear that story. Listen to this carefully.
2: Well, I was in a residential treatment facility where people would come with high blood pressure problems, mm-hmm. heart disease, and so on. And, some of these people are fairly affluent. They were people of means. And this man came to me and he said, look, I didn't spend all my time and my energy in becoming a fairly affluent man now to eat this food. I mean, this has no taste. I want some salt. I want you to fire the chef.
0: Uh-huh.
2: Well, when you have chefs that have been very carefully trained in preparing good tasting food without all the salt and all the sugar and so on, you value these chefs and you treat them very, very well. And so I wasn't about to consider to have this man replaced. And so I said to this gentleman, I said, why don't you give me a couple of weeks? It will take a lot of time to get this all sorted out. Over the next 2 weeks, this man began to get used to the low sodium foods. And after 2 weeks, he finally came to me and he said, well, listen, this food is not tasting good. I'm so glad you finally got rid of this chef. Well, listen, I did not fire the chef. I did not have the chef change his cooking. But what had changed were the taste buds of my patient participant friend who had gotten used to and now began to enjoy the food. That's why we said it takes about 2 to 4 weeks to make some of these taste adjustments and you'll be okay.
0: All right. That's an important story because I think that there will be some who will become discouraged very quickly when they start choosing items in the store where the calorie count number is equal to or more than the sodium count. That's the determination there. When they start eating more fruits and vegetables, they're so used to having that salt assault on their taste buds and their body. Their body's almost craving it. When you stop that from coming in, your body says, hey, where's my salt? But you can train it. You have the power. You're basically, Dr. Deal, I think, forming a different habit, aren't you?
2: Yeah, you do. You begin to eat more real food, food as it comes in nature. You begin to eat food, plant-based whole foods that are not doused with all the sodium,
0: yes.
2: The salt in this case here. And you want to really zero in on whole grains. You want to zero in on legumes like the beans, but make sure that you buy them very wisely if you buy them in a can. You want to eat fresh fruits and more fresh vegetables. And again, when you go out and eat in a restaurant, you need to tell the person, you know, I'm sorry, I'm hypertensive. My doctor wants me, blame it on the doctor, my doctor wants me to have a low sodium diet.
3: Yes!
2: Can you somehow hold the salt? And if you go to a better restaurant where they prepare actually the food oftentimes from scratch, you're fine. But if you go to a restaurant where everything's already prepared, you're stuck.
0: Let's talk a little bit about some of the things you can put on food that might help you over the hump here, might help you in the transition. Are there products that you can sprinkle on, pour on, spray on to food that can give you sort of a salty taste without giving you that salt assault that we're talking about today?
2: You know, I love Mrs. Dash. That's sort of a brand name, and Mrs. Dash is has no sodium in it, no salt in it, and it has herbs that you can use to season your food very, very nicely. It's a great product. You have Bragg's Aminos. That's sort of a liquid kind of a thing. It has some salt in it, but it's reduced. You can use some potassium chloride. This is salt that has sort of no sodium in it. It has the potassium replacing the sodium, but it sort of has a taste like salt. So, you know, you might want to try this, and that's a very good product unless there's some kidney disease and you have to be careful. But then you also have all these different kinds of herbs that you can use. You can use fresh herbs. You can use dried herbs. You know, go and check out the herbal area on your supermarket shelf. It's just amazing what is out there. Herbs instead of salt.
0: And also in your book, Health Power, you mentioned a number of different kinds of seasonings you can have for vegetables, and I won't go into all of them, but you mentioned things like lemon juice and garlic and onion and basil. There are all kinds of things. I think what we're doing is our tongue is saying, hey, this should taste more than it does. And if you can spice it up a little bit with some of these natural ingredients, the bell peppers and the mushrooms and onions and the dill, your tongue is going, okay, here, the taste is back, I'm fine. And that taste does not necessarily have to be a salty taste. Am I on the right track here?
2: That's right. Okay. Well, we just want you to stem the salt assault and live a happier and healthier life with low blood pressure and less likely to have a stroke and a heart attack.
0: Now, when you do that, when you have finally been able to bring your tongue around and you have retrained your body, is your body capable of removing the built-up excess sodium that it has been storing in those cells and in those fat cells and in your body and all that liquid? When can you see that stuff starting to come out, and what's it feel like when that happens?
2: It probably takes 3, 4, 5 weeks, and your salt comes out of storage, and your body begins to let go of the water. So you can probably lose 3, 4, 5 pounds of weight in 4, 5, 6 weeks just by reducing your sodium intake.
0: And this is the type of weight that if you are not dumping more salt into your body is not going to pick back up again. A lot of people can lose weight by losing liquid, by losing moisture in the body. But you're saying that when you turn off the salt assault, that the body will eventually lose this excess weight, but it won't gain it back as long as you're not repeating the condition that caused it, right?
2: Yeah, that's right.
0: Okay.
2: So I think we want to become more aware that most processed foods are high in sodium. We also want to be aware that most of our restaurant food is very high in sodium. And we need to begin to zero in more on whole food, plant-based diet.
0: This is important for us to tell our listeners, because it is not always easy to do what we say to do on this program, to give up the salt, to reduce the salt, I should say, to change over to the plant-based diet. You have to have some patience, because I know, Dr. Deal, I have friends that have said, okay, we're going to try this. No, they don't like it. After a week, no, we didn't like that. It didn't work. I'm going back to the way we were. And just, I guess what we're saying here is, please be patient. And there is a program out there that can help you through this process. And that, of course, is the Complete Health Improvement Program, which Dr. Deal founded and he's the director of. And tell us a little bit about that process. We have about a minute and a half left in the program, Dr. Deal. What can people discover when they attend a CHIP program?
2: The CHIP program is empowering people to make wiser choices, to move more towards a diet that is more in harmony with how the body functions, and then to add some walking program to it and have a good attitude. And you can begin to realize that you are now beginning to take charge of your health. Health is not so much what the doctors do to us. They can help us. But when it comes to chronic disease, when it comes to heart disease, when it comes to strokes and diabetes, we need to begin to take more responsibility for our own well-being. And we can change what we put in our body, and we can change our disease processes. We can reverse many of these disease processes in weeks.
0: And you have testimonial after testimonial after testimonial that just proves that to be absolutely correct. Listener, if you'd like more information about that program, you can certainly visit www.chiphealth.org, CHIP Health, name of the program, chiphealth.org. And there you can find resources, also a schedule of where the CHIP program is coming, some books, a cookbook. CHIP knows that this is going to be a tough row for some people. CHIP knows that. Some people can breeze right through it and they just have no problem at all. Some people struggle a little bit, but CHIP knows that. And CHIP will teach you how to shop and how to eat out and how to fix meals for your family and lunches for your kids at school. This is a lifestyle change. It's not a diet. It is not simply something you try. It is something you become. You become interested in your health. You become connected to your health. You become a power in yourself that is making this happen for you. And I just recommend, listener, that you visit chiphealth.org, check out the resources there, and perhaps join one of the programs. You will not be sorry. It will change your life, and that's what we need. Dr. Deal, thank you so much for being with us today and telling us all about salt. We appreciate your words of wisdom. Thank you, Dr. Deal.
2: Thank you.
0: And listener, until next time, this is Charles Mills along with Dr. Hans Deal inviting you to begin enjoying health by choice, not by chance. Goodbye, everyone.
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7: Now a look at your morning weather on Janesville Christian Talk Radio. Mostly cloudy today with a high near 75 and lows around 54. Mostly sunny tomorrow with a high of 77 and lows around 48. For your Wednesday, partly sunny with a high near 77 and lows around 56. And for Thursday, mostly cloudy with thunderstorms with a high near 78 and lows around 58. That's your morning weather on Janesville Christian Talk Radio.
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9: From the Christian News Radio Network, I'm Jim Miller. Well, talks between the United States and Iran are over for the day, with mediators, Pakistan, and Qatar saying the discussion took place in a positive and constructive atmosphere. A statement from the two countries went on to say discussions brought encouraging progress over the weekend. The two countries agreed to form a high-level committee to provide political oversight of the mediation process. The committee also endorsed a roadmap aimed at reaching a final agreement within 60 days, with technical talks wrapping up in Switzerland again over the weekend. Senator Lindsey Graham says he expects

0: because of the war with the U.S. News Nation's Marcus Espinosa explains.
1: The war and now the pause of that war between the United States and Iran is taking place right now. There's going to be some political tension. So because of that political tension, Iran based in Tijuana, Mexico, so they have to cross the border for its matches into the United States. Another issue that came up, a visa issue for a certain player that expired immediately after their first match. They were able then to go get that taken care of.
0: The Federation says the extra challenges cut training time when the team is trying to focus on its performance. British Prime Minister Keir Starmer is reportedly preparing to step down from his position. News Nation's Hannah Brand says Starmer now expected to resign as early as today.
2: The Observer, which is a British newspaper, says Starmer had reached that conclusion that his position was no longer tenable after speaking to the cabinet minister advisors, donors, and trade union leaders. There's some British politics behind this all. He's facing a potential challenger. We know that Trump and Starmer have clashed before, specifically over this conflict in Iran. President Trump saying he didn't believe the UK and Starmer were doing enough to help out the US, especially when it came to the Strait of Hormuz and protecting traffic in the Strait.
0: Starmer refused to join President Trump's military blockade, keeping British forces out of a direct war with Iran. It was Father's Day on Sunday. Americans were expected to spend big this year. National Retail Federation said Father's Day spending hit a record $28 billion this year. From Christian News Radio Network, I'm Jim Miller. To hear this and other reports on demand, visit ChristianNewsRadio.org.
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4: Hello. This is another edition of The More Abundant Life. My name is Adrian Westney Jr., your host. This program features inspiring messages and presentations by Pastor Wendley Phipps. Today we're going to continue and conclude the sermon that was begun in the previous broadcast, the one on the commandment number 7, a call to purity. If you heard that sermon, you know that we did not have time to finish the sermon, so we're going to do that in our program today as Pastor Phipps continues this series on the Ten Commandments. Hope you'll stay tuned, and I hope you will be blessed by what we have to present today here on The More Abundant Life. My name is Adrian Westney Jr. We're going to get to the message for today, the message on the Seventh Commandment, Part 2. I will let you know in advance that the program number today is number 340, and those of you who would like to obtain audio copies of the message, I'm going to talk about how you can do that at the end of the message. Now, we're going to get right to this sermon. Here is Pastor Wendley Phipps, who is already preaching the Word of God, a call to purity.
5: You have your Bibles. Look at Leviticus chapter 18. Oh, this is a heavy message this morning. I hope you're staying with me today. Because, you know, we don't hear these things preached. I said we don't hear these things preached. But I'm preaching it today. Whether it is politically correct or not, I'm going to preach the Word of God today. Look at Leviticus 18, chapter 22. Leviticus chapter 18, verse 22. Look at what God's word says. Thou shalt not lie with mankind as with womankind. It is an abomination. Neither shalt thou lie with any beast to defile thyself therewith. Neither shall any woman stand before a beast to lie down. Therefore, it is confusion. Now, brothers and sisters, you may think this is evil stuff. I want you to know it's going on every day. 1 Corinthians 6:9. Look at that. 1 Corinthians chapter 6,

0: Hallelujah. I said, hallelujah. 1 Corinthians chapter 6, verse 9. Look at what God's word says. Remember, neither fornicators, adulterers, idolaters, adulterers, nor what? Effeminate, nor abusers of themselves with mankind. The word of God is talking about homosexual behavior. Now, it's not the only time. The Bible talks about it a dozen times. Isn't it amazing how these perversions have become so popular? Hit television shows around lesbianism. The Bible calls all sexual activity outside of a heterosexual marriage a violation of God's boundaries for our sexuality. In other words, one of the things I love about God is that He's consistent. He is not picking on anybody's sexual perversions. He's dealing with all of them. The Mosaic law in the Bible condemns sex between close family members. Kissing cousins. Sex between adults and children, it's wrong. It is wrong. Now, why is adultery wrong? You see, God had to put something in place to protect the most sacred institution on the earth, and that is marriage. And so God put it in place. So whether it's homosexual, heterosexual, peeping Tom, God put it there for a reason. One of the reasons that God put it there, God says, take your time. God made sex for the most powerful spiritual intimacy that a human being can know. When you have sex, you're not only uniting yourself in body, but in soul, spirit. You leave a piece of yourself behind. The Bible's turned with me to 1 Corinthians again, chapter 6, verse 16. What? Know you not that he which is joined to an harlot is one body? For two, saith he, shall be one flesh. But he that is joined unto the Lord is one spirit. So flee fornication. Every sin a man doeth is without the body. But he that committeth fornication sinneth against his own body. What? Know ye not that your body is the temple of the Holy Ghost which is in you, which ye have of God? Ye are not your own. 1 Corinthians 6:20. For ye are bought with a price. Therefore, glorify God in your body and in your spirit, which are God's. In your mind. Let me say it again. For ye are bought with a price. Therefore, glorify God in your body, in your mind, in your spirit. They belong to God. Now, let me make it very, very clear. Hollywood didn't invent sex. God invented sex. God designed human sexuality. Hollywood exploits it. God designed it. Hollywood exploits it. God knows much more about sexual pleasure than Hollywood will ever know. Oh, are you with me today? Now I'm going to go to the X-rated part of the Bible. Song of Solomon. Go to the Song of Solomon. If you got a child that's reading the Bible and he's always in Song of Solomon, you got a problem. Amen. You know I'm right. Song of Solomon. And look at chapter 2. Have mercy, Lord. I said the Lord knows more. Look at verse 8. The voice of my beloved, he cometh leaping upon the mountains. Have mercy, have mercy. Skipping upon the hills. Now, throughout, and you can read it when you get home. I said read it when you get home. But I want to draw your attention to chapter 7. We'll look at 7. How beautiful are thy feet, which I say God knows much more about romantic pleasure than Hollywood will ever know. Look at verse 7, chapter 7, verse 1. How beautiful are thy feet with shoes, O princess, daughter. The joints of thy thighs are like jewels. Come on, brother. Wrap on, brother. The work of the hands of a cunning workman. Thy navel is like a round goblet. The knee liquor. Thy belly. Well, I wouldn't use that one if I were writing, if I were you. Thy belly is like a heap of wheat. I wouldn't use that one. Thy belly is like a heap of wheat set about with lilies. Thy two breasts are like two young roes that are twins. There are some of these you don't want to use. Thy neck is like a tower of ivory. Thine eyes like the fish pools. No, I wouldn't use that one today, brother. Oh, by the gate of Bathrabin, this one I know I wouldn't use. Thy nose is like a tower of Lebanon, which looketh toward Damascus. Thine head upon thee is like Carmel, and the hair of thine head like purple. The king is held. Well, that one probably some brother can use with all the dyeing that's going on of people's hair today. You know I'm right. The king is held in the galleries. How fair and how pleasant art thou, O love for delights. This thy stature is like to a palm tree, and thy breast to clusters of grapes. I said, I will go up to the palm tree, and I will take hold of the boughs thereof. You can read this when you get home. But you understand the point. God knows much more about love and romance than Hollywood would ever know. Before I leave you, there is not much respect in our society for this commandment anymore. You used to think that the fourth commandment was the one, the forgotten commandment. I want you to know, the seventh commandment is a forgotten commandment. I want you to know, there's so much fornication in God's churches, in God's church, amongst God's people. 8 out of 10 teenage boys in America are sexually active. 7 out of 10 girls in America are sexually active. And isn't it something? You hardly see married people on TV having sex. It's always affairs and single people. The Lord wanted me to tell you something before I leave you today. Well, two things. One is I'm going to help some brother be pure today. You want to protect yourself? Know, make sure that your wife knows all your female friends. And every time you talk to one of them, talk in such a way that she thinks she's talking to both of y'all. Oh, yes, we. Always talking we. Oh, this is practical stuff. Are you listening to me? Always talking we. Oh, yes, my husband and I. Oh, yes, my wife and I. If you're a man, your wife should know all of your female friends, and they should know her. And if you're a woman, your husband should know all of your male friends, and they should know him. Never discuss your marital frustrations with a member of the opposite sex, and today with a member of the same sex. Limit your time alone with members of the opposite sex. Let me tell you, I say this not out of pride, but I say this out of gratitude to God, that you're looking at a man who's never known another woman than his wife. But you got to do some things to protect yourself. I travel a lot, stay in a lot of hotels. I leave as late as I can, and I come back as quick as I can. And if I'm gone for more than 2 or 3 days, we all go. It's hard to mess around when you got your whole family running with you. So my poor wife has been running with me all over this world. She's been on every continent. I just pray that this testimony inspires some young man here today. It can be done. It is not impossible. The Bible says you can't take fire in your lap without your clothes getting burned. Did you know the next to the violation of the first commandment? No other sin is as condemned more in the Bible than the sin of adultery. God created sexuality for your enjoyment, for procreation. But let me tell you, the main reason God put the seventh commandment in place. I came home the other day and found that my computer had been left on. And it appears that while it had been left on, viruses have been attacking it, getting into its hard drive and hijacking my computer. Well, your brain is your computer. The reason that God said, "Thou shalt not commit adultery," Jesus was dealing more than just with acts of adultery. Remember, Jesus said, if you even look upon a woman to lust after her, he considers that you have already committed adultery. So that means ain't nobody here. You know, when I start talking like that, I'm really trying to stress what I'm saying. Ain't nobody here can say they're not an adulterer. Because all of us have had lustful thoughts. In the eyes of God. But you see what happens? Lustful thoughts hijack your thoughts and your mind and contaminates your mind. There's a story of two Buddhist monks walking in a thunderstorm. They came up to a stream. It was swollen out of its banks. A beautiful young Japanese woman in a kimono stood there wanting to get to the other side of the river, but she was afraid because of the currents. Well, out of compassion, One of the monks said, "Can I help you?" The woman said, "I need to cross this stream." The monk picked her up, put her on his shoulders, carried her through the water, put her down on the other side. He and his companion went on to the monastery. And that night his companion said to him, "I have a bone to pick with you. As monks, we took a vow never to look on a woman, much less touch her body. Back there by the river, you did both." The first monk said, "My brother, I put that woman down on the other side of the river. You're still carrying her in your mind." And so right now, if there's somebody that you're carrying in your mind, we're going to ask God right now to cleanse and purge. The internet today is destroying marriages. The pornography is destroying. It's hijacking minds of young men and young women. But God is calling us to purity, to strength. Let us pray.
1: Well, that concludes the message for today. That concludes the second part. And you've now heard the total message on A Call to Purity, commandment number 7. If you would like to obtain an audio copy of today's message, you'll want to call the Seabrook Church at 301-577-6342. Phone number again, 301-577-6342. You want to refer today to program number 340. Program 340. And that will get you the right program today. Well, I hope that you will join us again here on The More Abundant Life. We appreciate your listening in and telling friends about The More Abundant Life. We also appreciate all of those kind words, those prayers, and those financial contributions that we do receive. And until next time, my name is Adrian Westney Jr.
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3: 40 years ago, they laughed at the Bible story of creation during the famous monkey trial in Dayton, Tennessee. Today, the situation is different. I'll return in a moment with the amazing facts about vindication in the courtroom.

Hello, this is Joe Cruz and the Amazing Facts broadcast, facts which affect you. Back on November 24, 1859, 1,250 copies of Charles Darwin's book, The Origin of the Species, were released to the public. They were all sold on the day of issue. Gradually, the influence of this work grew, and some tremendous reactions appeared in the Christian world. Some people immediately rejected their traditional belief in creation, as they had been taught it from the Bible. Others tried to harmonize evolution and creation and began to propound an evolutionary creation idea, while a third group roundly condemned evolution as of the devil and did all in their power to prohibit the teaching of the whole evolutionary philosophy. William Jennings Bryan, counsel for the prosecution, was one of the latter group. He feuded and fought with evolutionists for years. With his silver-tongued oratory and his great popularity, he was three times nominated for the presidency of the United States. He gained a great following among fundamentalists. It was through the efforts of Bryan and others that on January 28, 1925, the state of Tennessee passed this law, quote, "It shall be unlawful for any teacher to teach any theory that denies the story of the divine creation of man as taught in the Bible, and teach instead that man has descended from a lower order of animals." Now, it was just a few weeks after that John Scopes, a 25-year-old schoolteacher in Dayton, dropped in at the local milk bar for a soft drink. The owner of the shop, also the chairman of the school board, had asked John to call, and he sounded very casual as they chatted. Then suddenly he asked Scopes if he'd mind being prosecuted in a test case to see if the new law forbidding the teaching of evolution was constitutional. Scopes immediately agreed. When the judge tapped his gavel in Dayton on July 10, 1925, it echoed across America and ultimately around the world. As for the outcome of the case, suffice to say that the unscientific lay preacher, Lawyer Bryan, in spite of his gifts of oratory and rhetoric, was no match for the opposition. Foolishly, he took the witness stand and there wilted beneath the withering cross-examination of Clarence Darrow. In spite of the fact that Scopes was convicted, the case for creation and the inspiration of scriptures was held up to ridicule. For Bryan, it was a tragic anticlimax to a brilliant career. For just a few days after the trial ended, he died in humiliation. And since that day, the Bible has never ceased to be a laughingstock in the eyes of some. But I wonder what the judgment would be if the trial was reconvened today, and if a scientist could stand in Bryan's place, one with a knowledge of the discoveries of the past four or five decades. If that could happen, the image of the scriptures would be vastly different. You know, it's now just over 100 years since Darwin first published his evolutionary philosophy. More progress has been made in science in that century than in all previous recorded history. Have you wondered if research over these years has tended to substantiate or contradict the original theory of Darwin? Let's look at those answers. On May 26, 1967, Professor Wilder Smith of Illinois University asked a similar question. He said, "Does contemporary scientific thought tend to substantiate the Darwinian postulates, or do the discoveries of the past 100 years actually weaken the case of organic evolution?" And then he answered the question in these words, "Several factors call for a severe modification of the Darwinian system and compel a return to creationism as an increasingly valid scientific stance." End of quotation. As he and many others are ably pointing out, recent and current research is verifying the accuracy of the Genesis account of origins. It's telling us that modern man can believe the Bible. For the interest of the casual listeners, let's look at one or two scientific facts. And then for those whose faith is based on the Bible, let's look at a few texts of scriptures. You know, this could well be an occasion when a believer who has tried to harmonize two incompatible accounts may be far more embarrassed than a scientist who's trained to accept facts at their face value. Well, first of all, the recent findings of science, and here I must quote scientists, for I make no claim to be a specialist in this field myself, yet any person with a basic knowledge of science will know about the two laws of thermodynamics. These are universal laws, now established beyond the possibility of any doubt. But this is the significant fact about it, friends. These two laws were unknown 100 years ago.
They were laws of which Darwin had no knowledge, for they were not found until after his death. In 1955, the American scientist published an article entitled Perspective and Evolution. And it said this, I'm quoting now, "The second law of thermodynamics says that left to itself," and that means chance, "left to itself, any isolated system will go toward greater entropy, which also means toward greater randomization," end of quote. Now, this is just a law of the universe, friends. If you leave a system or an organism to itself, to develop by chance, it won't become more organized. It won't develop. Rather, its organization will become more and more random. It will deteriorate and become more disorganized. This fact, of course, is observable throughout the world. Now, it's true that scientists can't explain this great law any more than they can explain the law of gravity. No one knows why it happens, but its outworking is seen in every part of nature. One scientist said, "Everything left to itself tends to grow old and to run down and finally die." You see, although evolution is accepted by many people, it's still only a theory. Never in history has anybody ever observed evolution from kind to kind in action, in spite of claims to that effect. Supposed, yes, but observed never. And now, with the discovery in recent years, evolution is flatly contradicted by known and established laws of the universe. It makes you think, friends. It makes you wonder what Darwin and his associates might have written if they had lived 100 years later and not in the day of scientific infancy. In the evolutionary theory, chance is the molding hand, and natural selection is the patient artist. But this in itself raises some very important questions. How did chance and natural selection produce such an orderly and perfectly balanced world of nature? Atmosphere and moisture are essential to life. If the Earth were the size of the Moon, gravity would be too small to prevent water and air from escaping into outer space. The air actually acts like a protective blanket. It shields the Earth against high-energy radiation. It burns up nearly all the millions of meteorites that daily plunge into the atmosphere. The continents themselves are remarkable. Without the geography and topography of the Earth, little or no land would appear. Could chance have produced what we enjoy? On the average, land stands 2,800 feet above sea level, but the ocean sinks to an average depth of 13,000 feet. As you think about the design of the Earth, you come to the conclusion that someone had to put it all together. A master ecologist shaped it so that a vast variety of life forms could exist. Plants and animals of almost infinite variety inhabit the trenches and slopes of the oceans, up through margins of the seas, and on to the snow-clad Himalayas. Henry de Lumley, a geologist, was digging in a cave in southern France. He unearthed simple tools, which excited him very much. He kept digging until he found an almost complete skull. The tools, to him, were evidence of an orderly thinking mind. He knew an intelligent man had to be involved with the making of those tools. Wherever we look in nature, we see design. Every aspect points to order and planning, from the six-sided snowflake to the whirling particles of the atom, from the orbiting planets and the heavens to the blood cells streaming in human arteries. In them all we see intelligence, organization, master planning. These things demand a master designer, friends. They draw us to the definition of creation in the Bible. It says, "In the beginning God created the heavens and the earth." Genesis 1:1. Well, we've been looking at evolution through the eyes of a scientist, but let's put the problem now into layman's language and example. The body, as you know, is composed of billions of cells. Now, I ask you, would it be possible for each of them to come into existence by chance and for a lifetime fulfill their appointed roles by natural selection? I don't think we should take this idea of chance and natural selection too glibly, friends. To illustrate, suppose you have 100 pieces of a jigsaw puzzle in one heap. If these had to be assembled in a continuous sequence form, 1 to 100, what would be the chances of picking up the first piece at the first try? Obviously, only 1 in 100.
and the chance of picking up the second piece in the correct order would be 1 in 99, and so forth. But now listen, the chances of getting each of these 100 pieces in correct sequence would be 17 with 152 zeros after it. And if you multiply that kind of problem a millionfold, you get some little idea of what impossible chances would be necessary to bring this complex world into existence. To believe that all beauty and design and the intricacy of flora and fauna in this world came into existence by chance requires faith far beyond reason. Now let me ask you this question. Is there any alternative explanation? I believe there is. You see, it's simple logic to reason that design requires a designer, that matter calls for creator, that beauty requires an artist, that love must be brought into existence by a lover. And because all these elements are found in the world at large, it is logical to believe that a master designer and artist and creator and lover must exist, who brought life, possessing

0: all these characteristics unto existence. The things we behold, touch, smell, taste, and hear, the powers of reason and choice that are ours, all demand a consciously designed creation. Now, what does the Bible say, friends? The Bible says the Lord made heaven and earth, the sea, and all that in them is. Now, this is an inspired and reasonable explanation. God made all things in a consciously planned creation. They did not and could not come into existence by chance. The Bible says, in the beginning, God created the heavens and the earth. And again, in 6 days, the Lord made heaven and earth, the sea, and all that in them is. Nowhere does it hint or suggest that long periods of time were required to bring our world into existence. Again, the scriptures say, thus the heavens and the earth were finished, and all the host of them. And on the 7th day, God ended his work which he had made. Again, the scripture says, Hebrews 4:3, the works which were finished from the foundations of the world. So the whole Bible makes it very plain that all creation was a work of God and executed and finished at the end of the first 6 days of this world's history. Creation is over. Today, God is not creating, but is preserving and sustaining. The question of origins is not as insignificant as many people think. For what a man believes about beginnings affects to a great degree what he believes concerning destinies and purposes. This is no academic issue, friends. It is a basic issue between man and his God. If evolution were right, then in the infinite future, man would evolve into a being of such superior intelligent prowess that no problems would be beyond him. And we could overlook all the present inequity as simply gene deficiency. But that is not the answer, friends. The Bible has it very clearly that God made man perfect and in his own image, and man rejected God and turned this world into a chaos.
1: 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Until next time, remember this amazing fact: Jesus loves you.

0: All over the world, we find an array of fascinating animals created with unique features and abilities. But perhaps some of the most popular and amazing creatures are found in the land down under. What's so special about Australian animals? Stay tuned.
1: He's so large that he can bound 13 feet at a time and leap over fences 6 feet high.
2: This is Science, Scripture and Salvation, a Creation Radio Journal. I'm Chris Ryan with the Institute for Creation Research. Australia is home to some of the most curious animals on the planet. From kangaroos to duck-billed platypuses, these remarkable creatures were designed specifically by our Creator God. Join us for the next 15 as we learn about these fascinating and fun Australian animals. Perhaps the two most popular Australian animals are the kangaroo and the koala. Both of these mammals are marsupials and carry their young in specially designed pouches on their bodies. Dr. Andrew Snelling is a geologist with ICR. He sees these animals firsthand in his home country.
1: Well, Australia, of course, is well known for its unique animals. Some of our birds are unique as well. But the ones that people know the most about are the kangaroo and the koala. The kangaroo especially is often used as a symbol for Australia. And I love the kangaroo. It's an interesting and exciting animal, very unique. People know about its big hind legs and its long tail, and it uses those for jumping. The big red kangaroo, which grows to 6 foot tall, he's so large that he can bound 13 feet at a time. He can get up into top speed at 45 to 60 mile an hour if necessary and leap over fences 6 feet high.
0: And they're not as gentle as some people might think.
1: And you don't want to get into a fight with a kangaroo because they stand up on their tail and use their powerful hind legs to rip at one another.
0: His other body parts are quite useful as well.
1: He's amazingly designed so that when he stops, of course, his large tail is there to balance him. His front legs, which are much smaller, he can use those for grabbing things.
0: However, the kangaroo doesn't start out quite this prepared for the world.
1: The little baby

0: baby is born alive, which is characteristic of mammals, and it feeds on its mother's milk. But the marsupials have a pouch, and it's like a pocket on the mother's tummy. And so the baby is, when it's born, comes out of its mother's birth canal and has to get up into the pouch to feed on its mother's milk. Well, you would think the baby, the joey, would be born with strong hind legs, because after all, when it grows up to be an adult, it has strong hind legs and a tail, strong tail. But when it's born, it doesn't have any sign hardly at all of the hind legs or the tail. It has little front legs developed. It's blind, it can't see, but it can smell. So what does it do? It uses its front legs to pull it up its mother's tummy, and it smells its way up into the milk. That already is evidence of design, because when it's born, it's designed to do what it needs to do at that point in time.
1: But the baby kangaroo doesn't stay feeble for very long.
0: A kangaroo can have another baby 6 months later. But of course, Big Brother is in the pouch and he's in the way. So what she does, she can actually relax the opening of the pouch so the Big Brother falls out.
1: But Big Brother doesn't give up that easily and keeps trying to jump back in its mother's pouch.
0: And you imagine this little creature sort of taking a leap at mum and goes. And so if she doesn't want him in, she sure sort of pulls it in tight so he can't get in. Of course, they often get in and they turn around and they look out. And that's such a cute sight to see this little baby Joe with its head out and its mother, and the mother hops along. They are really incredible animals and worthy of being a symbol for Australia.
1: Another fantastic capability that God has given the mother kangaroo is the ability to delay reproduction in a time of drought.
0: We don't understand how it happens, but the mother can actually switch off from having another baby. Even if a baby is in a womb forming, she can actually switch off the development of the baby for up to 2 years. And then when the rain starts, the mechanism opens up again and the baby's born. How in the world can we understand how that could happen without an all-knowing creator God who, in his wisdom, knowing the conditions these animals would have to live in, designed them with a plan and a purpose? We scratch our head trying to understand the design and the handiwork in this creature, how it could have been put together. But it's there in front of our faces. That's why I believe the words of Paul in Romans chapter 1 are absolutely correct, that the evidence of God's handiwork is in the world around him, and therefore people are without excuse.
1: Another interesting Australian resident is a cute furry critter called a wombat. Ken Ham is president and CEO of Answers in Genesis. He tells us about this ground-burrowing creature.
2: The wombat is a marsupial, just like the kangaroo in a sense. But with a wombat, there's a major difference. Well, the pouch in a wombat actually faces backwards. And so the young actually have to jump in at the rear end, if you can imagine that. While a wombat tunnels under the ground, imagine what would happen if the pouch faced forwards. It'll fill up with dirt and you get fossilized wombats real quickly. So it's important that the wombat have its pouch facing backwards.
1: And Ken Ham offers us a stimulating way to consider God's design of the wombat and other creatures.
2: So as I say to my children, you know, it looks like it's designed to do what it does do, and what it does do very well, doesn't it? Don't you think? They think it does. I do too. Hope you do. Well, we have a great time talking about Australian animals like the wombat.
1: But wombats aren't the only marsupials with backward-facing pouches.
2: A koala also has a rear-facing pouch. Now, that's an interesting one because koalas climb up trees. Now, if anyone was going to fall out, you'd think the young would fall out of the koala's pouch. But I suspect another reason why they have a rear-facing pouch is because they do crawl up trees. What would happen if the young had its head out of the pouch? There could be all sorts of problems. But again, God has put in mechanisms in place so that it's obvious that it works very well.
1: Dr. Snelling.
0: The koala is everyone's cute favourite because he's cute and cuddly. And they dine on eucalypt leaves, but most people think that they can only live on eucalypts. In fact, they can survive on other plants. And a lot of people think, well, how could koalas get to Australia from the Ark? There had to be eucalypt trees all the way to Australia. Well, my answer to that is quite simple. He prefers eucalypts because what happens when his mother begins trying to wean him off milk, she actually feeds him eucalypts, and eucalyptus oils are in her milk anyway, so he gets attuned to just eucalyptus. Whereas if you feed koalas on other trees, they will survive quite happily. So it means that on their way from the Ark to Australia, they lived on all sorts of vegetation, and when they got to Australia, they became specialised on eucalypts.
1: Although koalas look harmless, they're still wild animals.
0: But again, it's uniquely designed for what it does best. It's got the claws for climbing on trees, and you know, you have to be careful with koalas. If you make them mad, they'll scratch and claw at you, just like cats can scratch and claw at you.
1: Ken Ham.
2: Because I think every American wants to go to Australia to cuddle a koala and things like that. In the wild, the smelly flea-bitten varmints that rip your eyeballs out, but we don't tell too many people about that. We don't want to ruin the tourist trade.
1: If you wanted to see wild koalas, you'd have a better chance at night. They're nocturnal. Dr. Snelling.
0: They prefer to be out during the night when it's cooler. They have good eyesight for that. And during the day, of course, they do a lot of sleeping in the shade because it's hot.
1: But they're not always quiet neighbours.
0: In the mating season, the male koalas are trying to draw attention to themselves with the females, and they scratch the base of the trees and they grunt, and their sound is a cross between a dog barking and a pig grunting. It's quite a unique sound, and it can be very loud, but they are such wonderful animals. And again, because of their uniqueness and the way that they live, the way that they can survive happily in the Australian bush reflects that God knew exactly where they would live and how they needed to live, and he designed them according to that plan and purpose.
1: Besides these wonderful marsupials that inhabit Australia, another fascinating group of mammals also reside there. They're called monotremes, and they're so unusual that there are only two of them. Dr. Tom Hoyle, founder of Bible and Science Ministries in Tacoma, explains.
3: There are two different types of monotremes. There's the echidna and the platypus. And these two mammals actually have virtually nothing in common, except that they are the only mammals on Earth that lay eggs.
1: The echidna is a 12 to 30-inch long, spiny, anteater-type animal.
3: It is a very bizarre collection of fully formed features that you would associate with three very different creatures: the porcupine, the anteater, and a lizard. Indeed, sometimes he's called the spiny anteater. He does superficially look like a brownish-gray porcupine, except that he has no teeth. He also resembles an anteater in that he has a long tube-like snout with a worm-like tongue that darts out to snag ants and termites for dinner. His female counterpart, though, seems more like a lizard sometimes, and that she lays an average of one egg per year, an egg that appears to be reptilian in nature. If all that weren't odd enough, though, she also creates a marsupial-like pouch, almost like a kangaroo's, and it nurses her one-half-inch-long little baby.
1: And the echidna knows how to protect itself.
3: He can curl up in a ball when he's attacked by something, or something that's very bizarre that he does. If the ground is soft under him, when he's attacked, if he thinks he has enough time, he has extremely sharp claws, and he will literally sink into the ground. He will dig a hole directly beneath him, and he sinks literally into the ground, so that the only thing exposed, of course, would be his very spiny back.
1: One of the most intriguing animals that we know of today has got to be the duck-billed platypus. Dr. Hoyle.
3: The platypus is terribly unusual. He's the only animal on Earth that has fur, webbed feet, and lays eggs. He's the only one. His tail is very similar to that of a beaver's. His dark brown furry body, it is much like that of a sea otter's. And like a beaver or sea otter's, the duck-billed platypus, his habitat is semi-aquatic. Unlike them, of course, though, he's also nocturnal. On top of that, though, he walks like a turtle. Indeed, the term platypus means flat-footed.
1: So how would the platypus protect itself against predators?
3: He's actually a very vulnerable creature, but he has a nasty surprise that has caught some minds off guard. He has a poisonous spur on each of his hind legs. The spur is similar to a rooster's, except that it's full of venom, like a snake's. If that's not strange enough, he has webbed feet with retractable claws. And actually, I don't know of any animal on Earth with feet quite like his. He's extremely good at digging, and he's also extremely good at swimming, both.
1: What's the most interesting thing about the platypus?
3: Last, not least, however, we've got that bill. It looks like a duck's bill, except that it's extremely soft and rubbery, and it's full of a sensor array that we still don't fully understand. As he swims underwater, looking for larvae, his bill, it sweeps back and forth, looking for his prey.
1: And even though evolutionists have tried to use the duck-billed platypus to their advantage, there's still no doubt of its design by the Creator, the Lord Jesus Christ. Ken Ham.
2: When you look at a platypus, you know, bill like a duck, beaver like tail, hair like a bear, web feet like an otter, claws like a reptile, lays eggs like a turtle, feeds a jungle milk like a mammal, I suppose, like a rooster, poison like a snake. You know, if an evolutionist looks at that, they would have to say it evolved from everything. What you see all through the animal kingdom, you see where you might find animals that have features consistent with birds or reptiles and at the same time with mammals or whatever it happens to be. But that doesn't mean that they're transitional forms. We call them mosaics. In other words, it's obvious that there's a common creator who used certain characteristics in different ways for different kinds of creatures. And we could talk about this in regard to many, many living creatures that we would call mosaics that seem to be a mixture of this and a mixture of that.
1: As our program comes to a close, we hope that you've been encouraged. It's our desire at ICR to show that the Bible can be trusted, both historically and scientifically, and to give facts that will build your faith. As Christians, we need to understand the scientific basis for our beliefs. We pray that this program will aid you in your discovery of science and the Bible. You know, most people aren't aware that today there are thousands of scientists that are convinced of the truth of biblical creation and not evolution. Our non-denominational ministry aims to restore and strengthen the Genesis foundations of the Christian faith. If you've enjoyed today's edition of Science, Scripture, and Salvation, a Creation Radio Journal, why not visit us on the web to find out more about the work of ICR? 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For the Institute for Creation Research, I'm Chris O'Brien. Thanks for tuning in.

0: Hi, this is Dan Seaborn, and I welcome you today to Family Moments from Winning at Home. A friend of mine recently sent me an email, and this story was included in the email. A gentleman in Chicago had purchased a brand new black Jaguar car. You know how gorgeous that would be and how fun it would be to drive around in it. And one day he was driving down the road, and out of the corner of his eye he saw something coming toward his car, and boom, it landed against it and fell on the ground. He got out of his car and, sure enough, looking down, saw that a brick had been thrown against his car and made a huge dent in his car. He picked up the brick and was kind of looking around like, who would do this? And he saw this little kid back down the street. He said, hey, did you throw this brick? And the little boy said, yes, sir, I did. He goes, what would you do that for? He said, sir, I really need your help. He said, my bigger brother has fallen out of his wheelchair and I cannot get him up. He said, I've tried to stop cars. I've tried to get people's attention. But the only way I could do it was to throw this brick. And the guy said, my anger, my frustration turned to servanthood. How can I help this boy? And so he went back, he helped this little boy put his brother back in the wheelchair, and then he said, it was the softest brick that ever hit my car. And he also said, I've never replaced the dent. I want it to remind me, things on this earth pass away, but those eternal things, loving, caring, always survive. Let's give that last thing to our family. And if you'd like more information from Winning at Home, just like this, that will give you assistance and guidance in growing in your marriage and family life, simply go to our website, winningathome.com. 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And again, remember, in balance and home life, winning isn't everything, it's the only thing. That's what we believe here at Winning at Home, and we hope you'll grow in your marriage and your family.
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2: Exodus chapter 20, verse 16 says, you shall not bear false witness against your neighbor. This is commandment number 9 of the Big Ten that God wrote with his own finger on two tables of stone. To bear false witness basically means to lie, to speak falsely about another person. And this is going on all over the world. Have you ever had anybody lie about you? I certainly have. Some people slander me because I believe in the Ten Commandments, because I teach the Big Ten. People say things falsely about me and my teaching. They are accountable to God for what they're saying. It's not easy to not bear false witness, but to speak the truth. There's a number of things that we need to think about in order to do it. We need to not jump to conclusions, which is easy to do, or we can jump into error. We need to speak carefully and not be so quick to talk. We need to be honest and we need to be humble. I think there's a reason why God gave each of us two ears and only one mouth. He wants us to listen more than we talk. George Orwell once made a very famous statement, and it applies to us today. He said, in this age of universal deceit, telling the truth is a revolutionary act. It's not easy to tell the truth, especially when lies are everywhere. But God is calling people, he's calling you and he's calling me, to rise above all of the lies and slander and falsehood that we see around us, and to carefully, humbly, and earnestly speak the truth. His voice in the Bible, his ninth commandment says, you shall not bear false witness against your neighbor. This is God's voice to you today.
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5: 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When his troops landed at Incheon, there were North Koreans in front of them North Koreans to the flank. There were North Koreans to the other flank, and there was the ocean behind them. And he said, "Hey, this is great. They'll never get away this time." A positive perspective. It's all about the ability to look on the bright side, to be optimistic, to see the silver lining, trust that God is in it. Circumstances may stay the same, but the right perspective, hey, that can change everything.
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7: Now a look at your midday weather on Janesville Christian Talk Radio. Partly sunny today with a high near 78 and lows around 50. Partly sunny tomorrow with a high of 77 and lows around 59. For your Wednesday, mostly cloudy with thunderstorms with a high near 78 and lows around 58. And for Thursday, partly sunny with showers with a high near 78 and lows around 57. That's your midday weather on Janesville Christian Talk Radio.
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9: This is Shauna on Johnny Erickson Tada Sharing Hope. Here's Johnny with an Anglican hymn that she grew up on. You might not know it yet, but I know you'll love it.

are these like stars appearing? These before God's throne who stand, each a golden crown is wearing? Who are all this glorious band? Hallelujah, hark they sing, praising loud their heavenly King. Oh, friend, to me that is such a glorious picture. And it is what I long and look forward to. It is what I work and strive for. Because the day is not long in coming when I will stand before God's throne, you're going to join me there, wearing a golden crown, praising my heavenly King. And so, I work out my salvation with fear and trembling. I make every effort to make my calling and election sure. In other words, daily I

0: and yes, to boldness when it comes to speaking the name of Jesus. No doubt about it, you gotta work at. Oh, I don't mean that you earn salvation by your works, no way. But I do mean that you just gotta work out your salvation. Work hard to prove that you really are among those that God has called, that God has chosen, just like it tells us to do in 2 Peter chapter 1, verse 10. Make your calling and election sure. But when you do that, oh, the confidence, oh, the assurance of that rich reward that will one day await you in heaven. The chance to stand before the throne of God, faultless and pure. Just to picture this, just to wear the golden crown and to look around you and join your voice to this mighty chorus of praise to the Lord. It's why I love the hymn I just sang, "Who are these like stars appearing?" Philippians chapter 2 says that when we live out our faith in front of others, then we will shine among them like stars in the sky. So today, join me in working out your salvation. Join me in working hard to confirm your calling and your election from God. Keep saying no to sinful habits and keep saying yes to righteous living. For as you do, you will be like one of those that Daniel the prophet described in his book. Those who are wise will shine like the brightness of the heavens and lead many to righteousness. They will be like the stars forever and ever. So, there you are, you and me, as together we grow and keep growing every day in Christ. And you'll be like a star standing before the throne of God.
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2: 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Sacramento Central Church brings you Receiving the Word, timely Bible messages presented by Pastors Chris Buttery and Mike Thompson. Amazing revelations await you in God's Holy Word, the Bible.
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4: The old man refers to the mind and the heart whose tastes, affections, emotions, imaginations, desires, attitudes, will, motives, and ambition are all set in the line of sin. That's the old man. All set in the line of sin. And in this condition, essentially, who reigns supreme in the life? Me, the unholy Trinity, me, myself, and I. Me, myself, and I. I'm selfish. The self-centered life is the old man. The life that lives primarily and predominantly for itself. In other words, the old man is the unconverted person. Person who's not been regenerated by the active work, the miracle working power of the Holy Spirit, you see. Now, we have to also answer another question, and it's in verse 6. Knowing this, that our old man was crucified with him, that the body of sin might be done away with, that we should no longer be slaves of sin. All right, so the body of sin, what is that? What is the body of sin? It's not that complicated. Paul's a master theologian, and he's also has a very legal mind, and so he just kind of cuts to the bare bone on issues and things, and he summarizes things very succinctly, leaving you wondering, okay, but when you read more of his writings, you begin to understand what this is. So what is the body of sin Paul's referring to that he says might be done away with, that we should no longer be slaves to sin? Paul isn't referring to our physical bodies as in blood, bones, and sinew, and what else are we made of? But anyway, that's the idea. Our bones, our blood,

0: our flesh, because that in itself is morally inert. It's amoral. It's not immoral. It's just immorally inert, our body as it is. What he's referring to, and you can reference this to Ephesians 2 verse 3, are the sinful desires of the flesh, the sinful desires of the mind. In other words, those senses and those faculties of the body of which sin has taken possession and which have been conditioned by a life of cultivation, inheritance and cultivation. Because we practice sin, unfortunately, and it therefore makes it difficult to overcome at times because of that lure and that pull, because it's practiced. So it's the old habits, the old ways. That's what Paul is referring to here when he talks about the body of sin, the lures, sinful desires that are connected to who we are as a person. You know, your body cooperates with your decisions, isn't that right? So if a person wants to go buy a pack of cigarettes because they're craving, that inner craving for a cigarette, what do their feet do? They get up and walk. And then their hand reaches into their pocket, pulls out whatever fortunes they have to pay for that pack of cigarettes, because apparently it costs a ton of money today. And that's what they do. So their body cooperates with their desires as they choose, you see. But what Paul is saying is that body of death is done away with. Now, he's not referring, please keep with me here, he's not referring to the resurrection of the last days when we get a brand new body. This is all spiritually, he's referring to stuff that's spiritually happening in a person's experience. He's saying that a person who is born again, those things that have drawn him and that have allured her and led them into a life of past sins are now rendered powerless, neutralized, out of commission, and devitalized. That's what's happening in the person's life. So Paul is not saying, now again, bear with me, Paul is not saying that the old tastes, that the old emotions, all those old desires are totally eliminated. He's not saying that. He is saying that they do no longer have power to manipulate the person. And I say praise God for that. They still linger, they're still there, but they don't manipulate the person. They're not enslaved to that thing anymore. They're free to walk and live for Jesus and not follow in that old thing anymore. Does that make sense? Now, we're going to answer another question here in just a minute with regard to how is that we're dead to sin, but then that thing is still alive? We'll talk about that. Let's go to Romans chapter 6, verse 10, 12 rather. We're going to go to Monday's lesson, and we're going to try to roll right along here. A lot of ground to cover. Romans chapter 6, verse 12. Notice. Therefore, after he says, reckon yourself to be dead to sin, therefore, do not let sin reign in your mortal body, that you should obey it in its lusts. I think it's helping us out there understand what the body of sin is. You don't need to obey it. You don't need to let it reign in your life. Notice, it's interesting. Choice and decision are important components in our being dead to sin and alive to Jesus. Notice again in verse 11, reckon yourselves to be dead. What's that? That's a choice, isn't it? And then he says in verse 12, do not let sin reign in your mortal bodies. What's that? That's a choice as well. That's a decision. Now, he's not promoting mind over matter here. He's not saying, okay, think long enough, hard enough, that I'm not under sin, that I'm an overcomer over sin, and then all of a sudden I will be. It's never mind over matter. It's always faith in God's promises. Just believing that what God's promised, he's able to perform. That's what he's referring to. It's not mind over matter, but it's faith in God's ability to help us and aid us. So, stepping back for a second, Paul has, in Romans 5, talked about the universality of death's reign. You read that in Romans 5, 14 and 17. Due to the preeminence of sin in the world. And also he's talked about the provision of life that comes through Jesus' death and resurrection. Now, as if to make salvation a very personal matter, he encourages us with the idea that sin doesn't need to reign in the life. In other words, it doesn't need to have dominion over us. Why? Because we are dead to sin and alive to Jesus. That's what he's saying. In other words, sin can be and must be deposed. You know what that word deposed is? Removed from office, taken out of the way. It's like a king being taken off the throne. Sin used to reign and be sitting on the throne of our hearts. Selfishness, evil desires, passions, we went that way, we did those things. But now Christ is enthroned, and he's deposed the king of selfishness, of sin, and of Satan, you see. He's been taken out of office, and now Jesus lives and reigns supreme in the heart. And that's why we don't need to let sin reign in the life, because Jesus is powerful to keep us and to help us. If we are dead to sin, here's the question, how is it that we still might be allured by it? Because Paul's bringing this out very clearly, isn't he? We're dead to sin, but we still can be allured by it. It's very simple. Listen very carefully. We are dead to sin, but sin is not dead. Did you get that? We can be dead to sin, but sin is not dead. When does sin die? Ultimately, when Jesus comes, boom, done. That's it. Right? What a day that's going to be. Amen. Awesome stuff. Yeah, but we have to remember that sin is not dead yet, even though we're dead to sin. Although the old man has been crucified with Christ, we're still in our mortal bodies. Therefore, we have still the old cravings and old desires that seem to come back. But sin shouldn't have any power in the genuinely converted Christian's life. If we sin, then we allow sin to dominate over us. But as surprising it is to some, being born again doesn't necessarily eradicate those desires of the flesh. The experience, however, places us, of being born again, places us in touch with a power by which we can successfully resist temptation and overcome sin, you see. That's Christ's power. That's the power of the cross, the Holy Spirit working in our lives. And so it might be there. You know, you may have had this thing that you were doing for quite a while. You came to Christ and you said no more, but that old pull, that old desire could have still been there. You know, Paul talks about the idea of a person liking wine, an alcoholic beverage, but it takes a while for them to enjoy just pure grape juice because their taste buds need to change. And even our spiritual taste buds need to change. And that's the work of sanctification. That's the work that God does in our lives, in our hearts. Some people can be blessed. Let's talk about cigarettes for a moment or marijuana or whatever the issue is. They may be hooked on that thing, give their lives to Jesus. Now they're victorious over it. And some people may still, when they smell cigarette smoke, boy, just turns them on. Just wants to, they crave for that thing. And yet over time, those cravings become less and less. That's the work of God in the life. Will those cravings still be there? For some, they still might be until the day they die. But for others, and I don't know why, what the difference is and why it happens this way, but some, they don't have a craving at all. No desire. That thing's done. That thing's gone. I know a guy who used to drink heavily, gave it up, gave his life to Jesus. I put that in the wrong order. Gave his life to Jesus, gave it up. And then, no desire for alcohol anymore. Gone completely. And so whether the issue might be pornography, whether it might be abuse, whether it might be anger, bitterness, whatever those issues are, there may be still a temptation or a drawing to those things because of built-up habits of the past. But there's a new power now working in our life, and that's the power of the Holy Spirit who can keep us from falling and move us in the direction and continue to live a life that would honor and please God. Does that make sense? Sometimes those desires may dissipate. No desire anymore to gossip, no desire anymore to backstab, all gone. But for some, it may still be there, but one doesn't mean you have to succumb to it. Sin has a way of annoying us, but doesn't mean it has to conquer us. So 1 Corinthians 15, verse 31. Who had that? Okay, Steve, thanks.
1: I protest by your rejoicing, which I have in Christ Jesus, our Lord. I die daily.
0: Yeah, so what, because of this issue, because that those desires may still be there, what must we do every day, according to what Steve just read? We must die daily. It's a daily experience. My victory yesterday isn't good enough for today. We can't just hold on to the past. Today's another day. New experiences, new challenges, new trials. And so, but today, God's grace is sufficient, is it not? And today I've decided to live for Jesus and to die to self. Martin Luther put it this way. He said, you cannot keep birds from flying over your head, but you can keep them from building a nest. So sin may haunt you or annoy you or bother you, but you don't need to let it settle. You don't need to let it build a nest in your head. Let's go to Romans 6, verses 14 and 15, and let's continue reading here. For sin, this is Tuesday's lesson, for sin shall not have dominion over you, not under the law, but under grace. What then? Shall we sin because we are not under the law, but under grace?

0: Certainly not. So as I've said before, and as I just said, that sin will tempt and annoy us, but it doesn't have to have mastery over the born-again Christian. Therefore, we can essentially yield ourselves with courage to God's service. Why? Because victory is assured, victory is promised. And we ought to live lives in that knowledge, with that trust that God will provide for us just what we need, just at that moment when we're bothered, annoyed, tempted, or whatever. Do you believe that? Whatever you believe will be your experience. If you don't believe God will give you the victory, then guess what will happen? It doesn't mean that God isn't able. It just means that you don't believe. It means that you don't trust that he will do for you what he's promised for you to do. He will do it for you. And that's encouraging. He can take us and he can reshape and remake us. So the point here is that Christians are not under, when he says you are no longer under the law but under grace, he's saying that Christians are no longer under the way of law, under law for way of salvation, but by grace. Let me put it this way. Can the law of God give victory over sin in a person's life? No, it cannot. It cannot. Can the law of God help put sin out of your life? No, it cannot. What does the law do? It shows you sin. And then the idea is to point you to who? Jesus Christ, who will there cleanse you, clean you up, liberate you, and free you, see. That's the idea. So what Paul is saying is the Christian life is for salvation is not the way of law, but it's the way of grace. Law is good because it defines what love is. It defines the life that we ought to live. You see the embodiment of in Jesus Christ. But there's the law. Love you, God, as you supremely love your neighbor as yourself. But the law cannot help us live that life. That wasn't designed for that. Jesus coming was designed for that, though. And he said, I will write my law in your hearts and in your minds, you see. So just as like a mirror whose sole purpose is to point out dirt on the face, not cleanse the face of dirt or prevent that person's face from getting dirty again, the law cannot cleanse sin and does not have the power to provide for people to overcome sin. That's not what the law was intended for. But those who are under grace receive not only release from condemnation, but also power to overcome sin. And therefore they can obey, you see. All right. Romans 6, 6 and verses 16 to 18. He says, do you not know that to whom you present yourselves slaves to obey, you are that one slave whom you obey, whether of sin leading to death or obedience leading to righteousness? But God be thanked that though you were slaves of sin, yet you obey from the heart that form of doctrine to which you were delivered. And having been set free from sin, you've become slaves of righteousness. I like what it says there in verse 17. But thanks be to God that though you were slaves of sin, you obey from the heart that doctrine which was given to you. There should be more rejoicing in the house of God when someone turns their life from a way of sin to a life of righteousness. What do you say? Yeah, remember Jesus shared the stories and the parables in Luke 15. There was great rejoicing when the shepherd found the lost sheep. There was great rejoicing in the home when the lady found her lost coin. And then there was great rejoicing in the house when the father's prodigal son returned. And there should always be great rejoicing when a person makes a decision to follow Jesus and leave their past life of sin. That's huge because they've passed from death to life. And that's a huge, huge thing that's happened. All right, so Paul, what is he saying here? Paul illustrates his answer to the question raised in verse 15. What then? Shall we sin because we are not under the law but under grace? He now refers to the custom of slavery in his time with which his readers were familiar with. So among the Greeks and among the Romans, slaves were regarded as master's property. And sometimes you could get a very cruel master, and that slave would be treated worse than an animal, worse than a beast of burden. And essentially what Paul is saying here is that's the condition of a miserable sinner. Someone who's shackled, tied in, burdened. Sin is its master, or her master, his master. They're a slave of Satan, and they own the evil desires and appetites, become the relentless taskmaster. But we show our conduct by our conduct, and we show by the habits that now we are not serving sin. Because Jesus said no one can serve two masters, right? Notice this. This is 2 Peter chapter 2, verse 19. For by whom a person is overcome, by him also is he brought into bondage. It's the same thing that we just read in Romans 6. And then, Mike, you're going to read for us, I think, John 8, 34.
1: John 8, verse 34. Jesus answered them, verily, verily, I say unto you, whosoever committeth sin is the servant of sin.
0: So whoever is in the direction and life of sin, they are a servant to that thing. They're enslaved to it. But Jesus came to set the captives free, to liberate them. They no longer need to be shackled by that addiction, shackled by that bad habit. They can live, and they can live free in him, you see. And it's a wonderful thing that God has done. So does this mean, let me ask this simple question that often bothers people. What does it mean that a Christian who accidentally stumps their toe then becomes a slave to sin? Is this what we're talking about? No, it's not. Paul's not talking about a person here who recognizes that they've offended someone, said something wrong, it just slipped out, did something, wasn't premeditated, just happened. They come to God and say, God, I'm really sorry. Could you please forgive me, help me, and give me strength to do that thing? We're not talking about that person. Paul's talking about the person who does not repent, who does not care, who has a low estimation of the dangers of sin, who will continue doing that thing irrespective of what harm it does to them, other people, and their relationship with God. That's the person who's enslaved to sin. That's what he's referring to, not the person who may occasionally stumble or fall. Not talking about premeditation, but we're talking about those who, because of their past life, old habits are hard to die. You've heard the saying. But Jesus is helps us daily to renew us and to help us. I had a pretty bad mouth when I worked before I gave my life to Jesus. And I thank God that I don't have to think about it. It's gone. It is gone. And I thank God for that. And he can help us with all types of things. Let's go to Romans 6, 19 to 23. And we close by reading the idea of being free from sin. Romans 6, 19 to 23. I speak in terms, human terms, because of the weakness of your flesh. For just as you presented your members as slaves of uncleanness and of lawlessness, leading to more lawlessness, so now present your members, your body, your all, everything, as slaves of righteousness. For what, friends? For holiness. For when you were slaves of sin, you were free in regards to righteousness. But what fruit did you have then in the things of which you are now ashamed? For the end of those things is death. But now, having been set free from sin and having become slaves of God, you have your fruit in holiness and the end everlasting life. For the wages of sin, the payment of sin is death. But the gift of God is eternal life through Jesus Christ our Lord. I want you to notice something very important. The gift of God is what? Justification and sanctification. That's a gift. Those are gifts of God. A life of holiness. What is the will of God according to 1 Thessalonians 4:3? The will of God is your sanctification. And then 1 Thessalonians 5:23 says, now may the God of peace himself sanctify you completely. And may your whole spirit, soul, and body be preserved blameless at the coming of our Lord Jesus Christ. That's what God's grace does for us. That's what it means to be set free from sin. That's what it means to be dead to sin and alive to Jesus. That's what it means to not be shackled by a life of sin anymore or be tied to those desires that often tempt and annoy us. But that we might be alive to Jesus, following his way, his plan, his purpose for our life, living for him. Jesus said, if you have the Son, then you have life. And if you have the Son who abides in the house, you shall be free, and you shall be free indeed. And I want to be free every single day of my life. How about you? Truly, freedom brings responsibility. Freedom doesn't mean we just do our own thing. I mean, think about it. We've been set free. We were bondage. We were slaves. Jesus comes along and says, I buy you back. You are now mine. You are now mine. And we say, thanks be to God that I can serve. And that he's loving and he's kind. And to serve him, he doesn't demand. He says, it's your choice. And in response to his great love, I say, God, I want to serve you. I want to live for you. I want to live for you and experience what it means to live freely by your grace, through your power, by God's grace.
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4: Almost all marital partners experience conflict from time to time. 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With a little practice, we can turn each of our conflicts into solid opportunities for growth and new understanding.
5: For more information, visit drdobsonminute.org.
6: 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In this program, we want to encourage you in your Christian faith by showing how scientific evidence supports the Bible, particularly the Genesis account. The book of Genesis lays the foundation for all matters addressed in the rest of the Bible: the nature of God, His sovereignty in creation, man's purpose, sin, marriage, family, and why we need a Savior are all introduced and explained in Genesis. When we see that the first and most foundational book of the Bible can be trusted in all matters, including science, it builds confidence in the rest of the inspired Word all the way to Revelation. On today's show, we'll hear from Dr. Jake Hebert, physicist and research associate with the Institute for Creation Research. Here's Dr. Hebert.
7: In 2012, a theoretical physicist, Big Bang proponent, and professing atheist, Lawrence Krauss, wrote a book entitled A Universe from Nothing, in which he tried to argue that the laws of physics permitted a universe to pop into existence from nothing. Now, of course, this is a ridiculous claim, and we've already critiqued it in an earlier episode of Science, Scripture, and Salvation. But in a number of places in his book, he made some derogatory comments about theology, basically saying it was of no practical value. And yet, people used to consider theology to be the queen of the sciences. It was held in very high regard. Now, Krauss's attitude really isn't terribly surprising. You know, if you're a skeptic, if you're someone who claims that there is no God, then of course you're going to claim that theology is relevant. In that case, it would be a pointless field of study. Why study the Bible if it's merely a human work? The study of theology is only meaningful if God actually exists. But in his book, on page 144, Krauss made an interesting statement. He said, "I have challenged several theologians to provide evidence contradicting the premise that theology has made no contribution to knowledge in the past 500 years at least, since the dawn of science. So far, no one has provided a counterexample." Now, I would like to take Krauss up on his challenge and provide a counterexample, and a very important one at that. Good theology provided important insight that led to the discovery of the principle of conservation of energy, which is one of the most important rules in all of physics. Now, energy is kind of hard to define in a way that isn't circular, but a lot of textbooks will say that it is the capacity to do work. And this rule of conservation of energy says that energy cannot be created or destroyed, although it can be transformed from one kind to another. In other words, the total amount of energy in the universe remains constant. So to kind of illustrate this, let's use an example. There's two kinds of energy that we often talk about in physics. One is called potential energy. That is energy of position, energy that is there because of the relative positions of two objects. And you also have what is called kinetic energy, or energy of motion. As an example, let's say you're an astronaut standing on the surface of the moon. We're using the moon as an example because on the moon you don't have to worry about air drag, which is a little bit of a complication, and so this will make our calculations a little bit simpler. So let's say you're an astronaut, you're standing on the moon, and you're holding a golf ball in your hand, and you drop it. Now, because of the ball's height above the moon's surface, there is what we call potential energy, specifically gravitational potential energy. Now, the instant you let go of the ball, it's not moving. It has no energy of motion. It has no kinetic energy. But the total energy is the sum of the kinetic energy and the potential energy. As the ball falls, the potential energy decreases, but the ball gains kinetic energy. And so at any given height above the moon's surface, the sum of the potential and kinetic energies will stay constant, but as the ball falls, the amount of potential energy decreases, but the amount of kinetic energy increases. So finally, just before the ball hits the lunar surface, all the energy is kinetic energy. So that's a simple example of conservation of energy. Now, we could have done the same experiment on Earth, and the total amount of energy would have still remained constant. Now, the calculations would have been a little more complicated because then you've got air drag and you have to worry about that. But had we carefully accounted for all the different forms of energy, we would find that the total amount of energy the instant we released the ball was the same as the total amount of energy just before the ball hit the ground. So energy is always conserved. This is true in any process, no matter how complicated. The total energy of the universe stays the same. It can be transformed from one form to another, but it's neither created nor destroyed. Now, you may be wondering, what on earth does all this have to do with theology? Well, that's what we're going to discuss in our next segment. So stay tuned.
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7: In the previous segment, we discussed how biblical skeptic Lawrence Krauss has claimed that theology has made no contribution to knowledge in the past 500 years. Now, we're challenging that. And what I would like to do is point out that there is a very famous Bible-believing scientist named James Joule who made a huge contribution to our understanding of the principle of conservation of energy. By the way, many of the founders of modern science were Bible-believing Christians. They took the Bible very seriously, which is in contrast to what we see today with so many high-profile scientists taking an agnostic or skeptical position towards Scripture. But anyway, James Joule did this ingenious experiment, and he showed that the amount of friction needed to raise the temperature of 1 pound of water 1 degree Fahrenheit was consistently obtained from the same amount of mechanical work, 772 foot-pounds. Now, we can loosely define work as the product of a force and distance. And so if you exerted a force measured in pounds through a distance measured in feet, so that the product was 772 foot-pounds, that's the amount of mechanical work that gives you the friction needed to raise the temperature of 1 pound of water 1 degree Fahrenheit. So this was a very important step in developing a formal statement of conservation of energy. And this is such a big deal that physicists have named a unit of energy after James Joule. It's called the Joule. And getting a unit named after you in physics is a big deal. We have a unit of force, the Newton, for instance, that was named after Isaac Newton to honor his contributions to physics. So in the same way, we honor Joule's contribution by having a unit named after him. Now, what many people probably don't know, however, is that James Joule was motivated in his studies by his theology. He was a devout Christian, and he stated his belief that only God can create or destroy. And this is what he said. He said, "Believing that the power to destroy belongs to the Creator alone, I affirm that theory, which, when carried out, demands the annihilation of force, is necessarily erroneous. Now, he said force, today we would say energy, but he's basically saying that any theory that requires the annihilation of energy or the creation of energy is erroneous. So here we have a very important counterexample to Lawrence Krauss's challenge. James Joule made a huge contribution to physics, and he was motivated by theological considerations. In fact, James Joule had John 9, chapter 9, verse 4, inscribed on his tombstone. I must work the works of him that sent me while it is day. The night cometh when no man can work. And he also had the numbers 772.55 inscribed on his tombstone. And of course, that's the amount of mechanical work that we had discussed earlier, measured in foot-pounds, that's required to raise the temperature of 1 pound of water 1 degree Fahrenheit. Now, I would imagine that even Lawrence Krauss would concede that conservation of energy is extremely important for physics, but if you read his book, A Universe from Nothing, it's basically an attempt to find loopholes in conservation of energy so that a universe can just pop into existence all by itself. And you can only wonder what James Joule would have thought of that. So here's an example of how an extremely important contribution to science was motivated, at least in part, by theology. But theology has contributed to science in a lot of other ways. ICR's Dr. Jason Lyle has done a lot of work in this area. In order for modern science to be possible, certain things have to be true, things that we often take for granted, but we have no right to expect those things to be true except in a Christian worldview. So for instance, one of the things that you have to take for granted when you're doing science is that the information we obtain from our senses about the world around us is basically reliable. That's because you're often making observations in physics or chemistry about the world around you, and you have to implicitly assume that your senses are giving you reliable information. Now, there's a good, firm, biblical, theological rationale for that. God is truthful. He's not trying to deceive us. He's not the author of confusion, as it says in 1 Corinthians chapter 14, verse 33. So we have good reason to believe that since God created our senses, we should be able to trust the information coming from those senses. Now, if you don't have a Christian worldview, you can't really assume that. For instance, how do you know that you're not some disembodied brain in a laboratory somewhere and somebody's got electrodes going into your brain, feeding you stimuli to make you think that you're sitting at home listening to this radio broadcast? Well, except from a Christian perspective, how do you prove that? How do you prove that the world is not an illusion? There are some religious sects that say the universe is an illusion. Well, what's the point of doing science in a universe where everything's an illusion? You know, we are told in Scripture in Proverbs chapter 1, verse 7, that the fear of the Lord is the beginning of knowledge, but fools despise wisdom and instruction. And that is certainly true. It's true about theological knowledge, and it's also true about scientific knowledge.
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10: Have you set high expectations for your children when it comes to common courtesy? Here's Carrie Casey, CEO of the National Center for Fathering and author of Championship Fathering, with some uncommon advice on today's father.
11: Recently, some political commentators have called for a return to more civil discourse, and I agree that common courtesy isn't so common anymore. There's a need for civility in many areas of our culture, more courtesy and respect in our actions and our speech. Civility is an outward expression of the value we place on other people. The greater value we place on individuals, the more civil our actions toward them will be. I believe that lines up with Jesus' commands to treat others how we want to be treated, to love our enemies. Children develop their values early on, and fathers play a major role. So how can we nurture civility in our kids and other children in our sphere of influence? Here are a few suggestions. First, praise it when you see it. When your child selflessly shovels snow for a neighbor or lets his sister have what she wants first, make a big deal out of recognizing him for it and keep encouraging him. Two, plan intentional activities with your children so they can experience the joy of helping others, like volunteering to serve at a senior care facility. Look for spontaneous opportunities to help someone in need, at church, in your neighborhood, in a parking lot, anywhere. Teen, so your kids see a need or even anticipate a need and naturally take action to help. Three, hold them accountable. Your children need to know that Dad has high expectations for them and he's going to confront them about inappropriate actions. It isn't the most enjoyable part of being a father, but correcting our children in love is very important for them. Number four, demonstrate civility yourself. Are you respectful, considerate, well-mannered, under control, and able to deal gracefully with people who disagree with you? Do you hold the door open for the person coming behind you? How do you behave in a traffic jam? If you see someone struggling with a task, do you watch from a distance or offer to help? Remember, Dad, your children are watching and they will soak it in and embrace your values. Make the most of every opportunity. And number five, read the Proverbs with your kids. They're a fantastic, practical tips on how to speak and act with respect and wisdom, resolving conflicts and many other forms of civility. This is Carrie Casey for Today's Father.
10: 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Thanks for listening, Dad, and keep up the good work.
12: 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The no pressure solution. Why is smoking so devastating to blood pressure? First, smoking impacts one of the common pathways to blood pressure elevation, namely the sympathetic nervous system. Nicotine ramps up the fight or flight hormonal mechanisms that not only raise blood pressure, but also increase heart rate and oxygen demands on the heart. Second, cigarette smoking damages blood vessels, rendering arteries stiffer and impairing the natural abilities of those vessels to relax. When arteries are more rigid, the heart has to generate more force in order to circulate blood, which results in elevated blood pressure. Third, smoking elevates inflammatory processes in the body. We've already seen how inflammation itself predisposes to hypertension. Fourth, smoking impairs blood fluidity. When blood flow is compromised, blood pressure must rise to continue to circulate effectively the red blood cells and other blood elements. This is only a partial explanation of why cigarettes raise blood pressure. After all, when you consider that scientists have isolated over 7,000 chemicals from tobacco smoke, multiple adverse effects on human circulation aren't at all surprising.
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In 1620, a boat laden with 130 passengers set sail for the New World, a frontier that had been breached by only a few other Europeans and would eventually come to be known as the United States of America. They would land on the East Coast in Cape Cod before finally settling in Plymouth, Massachusetts. Their journey, however, begins in a small English village. Scrooby lies in Nottinghamshire, and whilst it appears calm and humble, the residents who came from this village over 380 years ago were firm in belief and strong in conviction. The principal members of the Scrooby separatists were Clifton as pastor, Robinson as teacher, and Brewster as ruling elder. 30 residents left Scrooby and headed for the Netherlands, where they joined John Smith, who had previously left England with another group of separatists, though this would not be their permanent home. Further meetings would take place, and those in Holland decided that they would head to the Americas. On the English side of the Channel, there were people who were unhappy with the religious restrictions being imposed by the church, and they also decided that England was ceasing to be a habitable place. The Mayflower set sail from this exact spot here on the Thames in Rotherhithe, South London. Above me, the Mayflower pub marks this spot where 53 people set sail for America. Its sister ship, the Speedwell, left from the Netherlands, but when it was 200 miles off the coast of Cornwall, it had to turn back because it had developed a leak. Those on board the Speedwell then disembarked and got on board the Mayflower, swelling its numbers from 53 to 130. 43 of those people on the Mayflower were separatists, Puritans who did not believe in the union of church and state and were unhappy at how the Anglican Church was treating those who disagreed with her. Those on board had to put up with cramped living conditions, food shortages, little fresh meat, little water, severe seasickness, and violent storms, making it an incredibly arduous journey. They finally sighted land on the 9th of November, 1620, in Cape Cod, and would eventually anchor in Provincetown on the 21st of November. Of those who made the journey, over half would die that first winter due to the harsh weather, illness, and the poor diet available to them. Little did these people realize the impact that this journey would have on history and the legacy that they would leave, that in just 150 years, the land that they arrived in would fight and win its independence, and just 200 years past its independence would rank as the most powerful nation in the world. For those on board the ship, I'm sure their actions did not seem so heroic and brave, but history remembers them well. Never underestimate the impact that your life can have on future successive generations. The decisions that you make, the sacrifices you endure, and the principles that you live by can have a profound impact on your children, and it can have a profound impact on the successive generations of young people that come after you. Our life that we live, however small they may seem, can have an impact that will be reflected only in eternity.

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1: I will lift up mine eyes unto the hills, from whence cometh my help. My help cometh from the Lord, which made heaven and earth. He will not suffer thy foot to be moved. He that keepeth thee will not slumber. Behold, he that keepeth Israel shall neither slumber nor sleep. The Lord is thy keeper. The Lord is thy shade upon thy right hand. The sun shall not smite thee by day, nor the moon by night. The Lord shall preserve thee from all evil. He shall preserve thy soul. The Lord shall preserve thy going out and thy coming in from this time forth and even forevermore.
0: Psalm 125.
2: They that trust in the Lord shall be as Mount Zion, which cannot be removed, but abideth forever. As the mountains are round about Jerusalem, so the Lord is round about his people, from henceforth even forever. For the rod of the wicked shall not rest upon the lot of the righteous, lest the righteous put forth their hands unto iniquity. Do good, O Lord, unto those that be good, and to them that are upright in their hearts. As for such as turn aside unto their crooked ways, the Lord shall lead them forth with the workers of iniquity, but peace shall be upon Israel.
3: Now this I say, that every one of you saith, I am of Paul, and I of Apollos, and I of Cephas, and I of Christ. Is Christ divided? Was Paul crucified for you? Or were ye baptized in the name of Paul?
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5: From Christian News Radio Network, I'm Jim Miller. Well, Charlie Kirk's accused murderer will be back in a Utah courtroom today. The judge expected a rule on a motion from Tyler Robinson's defense team seeking contempt against prosecutor Christopher Ballard. They accused Ballard of talking about his opinions regarding Robinson's guilt. Robinson accused of fatally shooting Kirk in September at Utah Valley University in Orem, and prosecutors say they'll seek the death penalty. At least three hikers dead connected to scorching temperatures in the Grand Canyon. News Nation's Marty Hughes reports.
6: The National Park Service responding to two separate heat-related incidents on the trails in the inner canyon where temperatures can exceed 109 degrees. The agency says all three individuals were found dead when responders arrived. The National Weather Service announcing extreme heat watch is in effect this week in the Grand Canyon. Hikers are strongly advised not to hike in the middle and hottest part of the day.
5: Temperatures at the rim of the Grand Canyon are often 20 to 25 degrees cooler than what hikers will experience at the bottom. Firefighters remain on the scene of a massive warehouse fire in Los Angeles. It's been burning for days. Flare-ups continue at the site in Boyle Heights, where a blaze broke out of the cold storage facility on Wednesday. The fire's been sending toxic smoke throughout the area, Governor Newsom declaring a state of emergency over the weekend. An investigation's underway after an elderly woman killed in Texas when a Tesla crashed into her family's home. News Nation's Mills Hayes has that story.
7: The crash killed 76-year-old grandmother Martha Avila.
8: The driver told sheriff deputies that his Tesla was an autopilot when it crashed, and investigators say that they don't believe alcohol was involved.
7: The speed limit on the neighborhood road was just 25 miles per hour, but video shows the car moving much faster. The driver told sheriff deputies his Tesla was operating with the automated driving assistance system engaged.
5: Federal data shows that there have been nearly 3,900 reported crashes involving advanced driving assistance technology since 2021, and Tesla vehicles account for a majority of those. Here's a young man who beat the odds. Kansas City teen, once given less than a year to live, now cancer-free, celebrating his high school graduation. 14-year-old Dylan Mowanski was diagnosed with renal medullary carcinoma. It's a rare and aggressive kidney cancer. Shortly after finishing eighth grade, he began treatment at MD Anderson Cancer Center in Houston under pediatric surgeons there, who quickly formed a close bond with him and his family. Dylan endured 52 weeks of chemotherapy and multiple surgeries, and by September of 2024, doctors declared him cancer-free. Dr. Austin later moved to Seattle Children's Hospital, but she kept a promise she made early in his treatment that she would be at his graduation if he made it. And she did. Dylan now prepared to study at the University of Arkansas. From Christian News Radio Network, I'm Jim Miller. To hear this and other reports on demand, visit ChristianNewsRadio.org.
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0: This is John MacArthur with another edition of Portraits of Grace. God delights in mercy, and as a believer, you have the privilege of showing mercy in many ways. In the physical realm, you can give money to the poor, food to the hungry, or a bed to the homeless. In the spiritual realm, you can show mercy by pitying the lost. When Stephen was being stoned, for example, he pitied his wretched murderers, asking God to forgive them. Jesus did the same, and that should be our attitude as well. Prayer, too, is an act of mercy, as is preaching the gospel. In fact, sharing Christ is the most merciful thing you can do. Be alert every day for opportunities to show mercy to others. This is John MacArthur, looking forward to bringing you more Portraits of Grace.
1: Now a look at your midday weather on Janesville Christian Talk Radio. Partly sunny today with a high near 78 and lows around 50. Partly sunny tomorrow with a high of 77 and lows around 59. For your Wednesday, mostly cloudy with thunderstorms with a high near 78 and lows around 58. And for Thursday, partly sunny with showers with a high near 78 and lows around 57. That's your midday weather on Janesville Christian Talk Radio.
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4: How do we fight the devil? With boxing gloves? With a .22 pistol? Is that anything against the devil? We do not wrestle against flesh and blood, but against principalities, against powers, against the rulers of darkness of this age, against spiritual hosts of wickedness in heavenly places. It's a spiritual war, and we need spiritual weapons.
5: The Bible, bread of life for hungry souls and a lamp to light the way of truth. 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Today, the Bible still contains the greatest hope for all mankind. Now we prayerfully open the blessed book as Amazing Facts brings you Wonders in the Word with Doug Batchelor. 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
4: Turn with me in your Bibles to the book of Numbers, chapter 22. This experience of what happened on the borders of the Promised Land very much applies to us today because I believe that we are on the borders of the Promised Land. I think that we are reaching the end of our 40 years of wandering, so to speak, and that we are soon to cross over. And so there are a lot of lessons we can learn. The story of Balaam deserves special attention, not only because it's in the sacred record, but also because it is referred to several times in the New Testament. Even the book of Revelation refers to Balaam and this experience. So let's set the stage. God worked a number of miracles to part the Red Sea. He brought the children of Israel out of Egypt and delivered them. Then for 40 years, of course, they wandered through the wilderness with the ultimate goal of getting to the promised land that he had promised them. Now, news did not travel very fast back then. They didn't have the internet and satellite delivery systems. But it didn't take 40 years for news to get around. It traveled the speed of caravan. And eventually, after a few months, certainly after a year,

Sarah was as old as she was, and she was past the time of childbearing. Because after Sarah died, Abraham got married again to a concubine named Keturah, and he had a whole litter of kids with her. And among them was one called Midian. And evidently the Midianites mingled with the Ishmaelites. Remember, Joseph was sold by his brothers to one place as the Ishmaelites, another place as the Midianites. They were the same people. So, the Midianites and the Moabites are worried about the children of Israel who are about to enter the promised land, and they have a plan to hire a prophet. Now see, the idea was, we're going to fight fire with fire. Let's keep reading here. So Moab said to the elders of Midian, "Now this company will lick up all that is around us as an ox licks up the grass of the field." And Balak, the son of Zippor, was king of the Moabites at the time. Then he sent messengers to Balaam, the son of Beor of Pethor, which is near the river in the land of the sons of his people, to call him, saying, "Look, this people has come up from Egypt. See, they covered the face of the earth, and they're sitting next to me. Therefore, please come at once and curse this people for me, for they are too mighty for me. Perhaps I shall be able to defeat them and drive them out of the land. For I know that he whom you bless is blessed, and he whom you curse is cursed." So the elders of Moab, with the elders of Midian, they departed, make this journey to go to where Balaam, this famous prophet, lives, with the diviner's fee. They've got their credit cards. When you got to pay for a prophet, you got to question the prophecy. With their diviner's fee in their hand, and they came to Balaam and spoke these words to him. Now, we're setting the stage for you. You've got the Midianites. Are they related to the Israelites? They are. They believed in circumcision. They worshiped the same God. You've got the Moabites. Are they related to Israel? They are. They believed in circumcision. They worshiped the same God, called them by the same name. And they're going to hire a prophet. Now, we're not exactly sure where Balaam's living, but there's some speculation. I've done a lot of study about it. It says, by the river. We believe that this is the river Euphrates. Do you remember when Abraham came out of Ur, that he didn't come directly to the promised land? He stopped on the way at a place called Haran. You remember when Jacob went to get his wife? He went back to Haran. And that was the last place you would leave the Euphrates River before you crossed the desert and came into the land of Israel. It was the closest point. There were a number of people living there that were descendants of Abraham that worshiped the same God, though they had probably apostatized some, the same way Laban had. And it's possible they had to send the camels all this way. This caravan went from Moab to Balaam. Now, Balaam was a prophet of God. His heart had been sensitive to God. He wanted to serve God. But he had a problem. Covetousness. The love of money. And you know, the love of money is a handle that fits on everything else. Some people love money because of materialism. They love things, and money buys things. Some people love money because of power. How many will agree there is a certain amount of power with wealth, for good or for evil, but there's power. And some people love money because of the lust of the flesh. You can use money to buy that. Whether it's a buffet at a casino, I'm really disappointed. I've heard some have gone to the bingo because it's cheap food. Bingo parlor. Oh, I wouldn't gamble there, but the food is good and it's cheap. What are people going to think if they see members of my church going into a bingo hall, even if it is just for the buffet? Pastor Doug isn't going there. It's a bad witness. Anyway, back to money. So money, three principal sins: lust of the flesh, lust of the eyes, the pride of life. Money will fit all those things. Good man, there are parts of him that wanted to serve God, but things got in the way. You remember another good man came to Jesus one time, a young ruler, said, "Good master, what good thing should I do that I might have eternal life?" And Jesus, beholding him, loved him. Mark chapter 10. He loved him. He had potential to be an apostle.

0: He said, go sell what you have, give it to the poor, you'll have treasure in heaven, and follow me. Take up your cross and follow me. You'll have treasure in heaven. He was yearning to follow God. He wanted eternal life. There were good things in him. But he went away grieved, for he had great possessions. He could not let go of his love of stuff. Materialism. The mall. That sums it up for us, doesn't it? Do you have to go to the mall once a week? Judas. Was there anything good in Judas? I'll submit to you that if Judas was alive today and he came through the doors of your church, speaking in modern vernacular, I mean, assuming he understood the age in which we live, most of us would be happy to have Judas part of our church, probably part of the leadership. Jesus chose him as part of his leadership. There were good things in Judas. He wasn't all bad. But love of money, it just kept the materialism, you know, it kept turning him off the right road. And this is where Balaam was. Materialism. By the way, the word Balaam means glutton or devourer. Comes from the word bala, to swallow or to devour. He is the son of Beor or Bosor, which means destruction. So his name is Swallower, son of destruction. Interesting. You know, in some respects, those who know something about God that do not totally commit are more dangerous than those who have always been pure pagans. It is those who are not totally converted that are more dangerous. Who do you think is going to cause the greatest harm for God's people in the last days? Those who once walked with us who turned away. Now, get this, friends. Don't miss this. In the last days, before they cross the border of the Jordan, you've got a confederacy of the Moabites, the Midianites, and a corrupt prophet that try to bring down the downfall of God's people. Does the Bible tell us in Revelation there will be a confederacy in the last days of those apostate Protestants, apostate Orthodox, and spiritualism, false prophet, that will try to bring down God's people? History is going to repeat itself. Is the story of Balaam relevant for us today? You know, one of the things that was a big problem for Balaam was the love of money. And we're going to get to that in more detail in a minute. The Bible tells us in the New Testament that was his problem. He loved the wages of unrighteousness. There were good things in him. He had an element of truth. He even spoke prophecies of truth. But it was neutralized by his love of money. You know, we are living in the most materialistic time in the world's history. All of the world, to some extent, is paying homage to America because we've got so much stuff. The gross national product of the United States is the strongest in the world. Things you can buy. And we're being copied and replicated by the rest of the world. And on our media that can be seen everywhere in the world, we are bombarding the world with images of all the stuff they could have if they want to be like us. You know what brought down communism? Capitalism. All the stuff that we have. Now, I'm very thankful for the freedom we have. Don't misunderstand, I'm not suggesting communism. But there are risks with the freedom that we have, that you can get where you love the stuff. Why do you think our founding fathers stamped all our money with the phrase, "In God we trust"? Why do you think they did that? They knew that there was a risk that we would love the money instead of the God who gave us wealth. Materialism on the borders. It's going to happen again. So basically what they're doing is they're looking for a hitman. You see, the people of Moab and Midian realize that the children of Israel have God on their side. It is a spiritual battle. And if you're going to fight spiritual battles, you need spiritual weapons. They were right. They're going to fight fire with fire. A spiritual war. I'd like to quote to you from Patriarchs and Prophets, page 438. The Moabites dared not risk an attack upon them. An appeal to arms was hopeless in the face of the supernatural agencies that wrought in their behalf. But they determined, as Pharaoh had done, to enlist the power of sorcery to counteract the work of God. They would bring a curse upon Israel. We are going to fight spiritual battles with spiritual weapons. And you know, biblically, we're told to do it that way. 2 Corinthians 10 verse 4, "For the weapons of our warfare are not carnal, but mighty in God to pulling down strongholds." How do we fight the devil? With boxing gloves? With a 22 pistol? Is that anything against the devil? Spiritual warfare, spiritual armor. Ephesians chapter 6 verse 12, "We do not wrestle against flesh and blood, but against principalities, against powers, against the rulers of darkness of this age, against spiritual hosts of wickedness in heavenly places. Therefore, take up the whole armor of God that you might be able to stand." It's a spiritual war, and we need spiritual weapons. But the good news is, do Christians need to worry if someone gets a voodoo doll of you? Do you and I need to worry someone out there is making a little effigy of you and they're sticking it with pins? You know, there are people out there that you tell them that and it really is unnerving to them. A Christian doesn't have to worry that anyone is casting spells on you or using witchcraft or voodoo, because there's a promise for you. Isaiah 54, 17, "No weapon formed against you will prosper." If you are walking with the Lord, then He is your shield, the Bible says, right? Why, is it a physical shield or a spiritual shield? Spiritual shields are for what kind of weapons? Spiritual weapons. And so if you've got the shield of God around you, if the Lord has put a hedge around you, remember, Satan couldn't get the hedge around Job unless God removed it. You don't have to be afraid. Somebody out there says, "I'm going to put a whammy on you." I know Christians are superstitious. "Oh no, I saw a black cat and I walked under a ladder in front of a broken mirror," and they get all worked up. You don't have to worry about that stuff. If you believe it, you got a problem. Something might happen if you believe it. I've had people pretend to put curses on me before. I said, "Well, help yourself. This is not going to do any good. You're wasting your breath." Matter of fact, you know what a shield does? It deflects things. Sometimes a shield will bounce something back to its source. And the Bible says if you try to roll a stone on God's people, it'll roll back on you. Haman was hung on the gallows that he made for Mordecai. And don't forget, what did Haman do? He cast lots. He tried to cast some kind of spell on Mordecai. But it bounced back on him. So you don't have to be afraid of those curses. But they were going to try and fight fire with fire. Oh, by the way, Balaam does come up with a plan that works later. So they get this spiritual hitman, and they're going to buy a curse. So the elders of Midian departed with the elders of Moab. I'm in verse 7 of chapter 22. "And the diviner's fee in their hand. And they came to Balaam and they spoke the words that Balak said." You might say that Balaam was a prophet for profit. You've heard of non-profit ministries? He was a prophet with a for-profit ministry. Can you name any time in the Bible where somebody had to pay a prophet to get a prophecy of God? Did anybody say to Isaiah, "Here's some money, now what's God's word"? Matter of fact, a real prophet of God will tell you what the word of God is, whether you pay him or not. You can't stop him if you pay him. My brother and I were little, I don't know, I must have been 5, 6 years old. My mom took us on a vacation to Acapulco. She bought us a couple of these little Mexican violins. And my brother and I were so happy. We went from one table to another in the restaurant there in the hotel and said, "We'll play for you if you pay us." And you know what most of them said? "We'll pay you if you don't play." And we made a lot of money. We said, "Hey, we got something going here." We'd just go up to the table and say, "We play, and give us money to go away." My brother and I had just buckets of pesos. Of course, they were worthless back then. But with a prophet of God, you can't pay him not to prophesy. If he's a real prophet. So as soon as you know that somebody is giving you a bill, the diviner's fee, they're not a prophet of God. Isn't that right? I'm so thankful that I'm paid to share the gospel, because I do it anyway. Amen. It's a nice fringe benefit, but I'm not doing it. I'm not preaching the truth because I'm on salary. I'm preaching the truth because that's why I've been called to do. Amen. You remember when Naaman was healed of his leprosy, he went to pay Elisha a fabulous sum. He said, I won't receive a penny because this is a symbol of salvation and I want you to know it's a gift of God. And so Balaam was not that kind of prophet. He was a prophet for profit. Jude chapter 1 verse 11. Woe to them, for they have gone in the way of Cain, and they've run greedily in the error of Balaam for profit. Jude says that Balaam ran greedily for profit. Now, when these messengers came from the princes of Moab and Midian to Balaam, did Balaam know about the God of Israel? Of course he did. Matter of fact, when you read it in the original, which I did, he uses the name Jehovah. He knew who the God of Moses was. Calls him by his name. He was a prophet of God. Were the only prophets of God the ones who were directly related to Abraham? No. Of course, you've got Enoch, Methuselah, Melchizedek. Remember, Abraham brought his tithes to Melchizedek. He was a king and a priest and a prophet of God. But he wasn't directly related. So God has his people out there, and he's speaking through them. That's true. So he wanted the rewards. As soon as these messengers came, and they said, we would like to pay you to curse Israel, he should have booted them out of his door right away. You know, it says in 2 John chapter 1, verse 10 and 11, if there comes any to you and he doesn't bring this doctrine, don't receive him into your house, neither bid him Godspeed, for he that bids him Godspeed is a partaker of his evil deeds. As soon as they said, we have come and we're asking you to curse Israel, that would be something like somebody coming to you and saying, we want you to assassinate your best friend's wife. If he's a prophet of God, and God is his best friend, and the church, Israel, is his bride, he should have kicked him out of his door right away. The very fact that he even listened to their proposition was a sign there was something corrupt in his heart. It was like when Judas went to the priest and said, what will you give me if I turn him over to you? He's going to curse God's people for a profit. So he receives them into his house in order to do that. You know, part of the reason he did this is he was flattered. They came to him and they said, we know that whoever you bless is blessed and whoever you curse is cursed. You've got this power. We've heard about you. You've got a reputation. And if you tell us you can't do it, well, then maybe that's because you really don't have the power we've heard about. And so they're playing upon his pride with flattery. And they've got this diviner's fee in their hand. And it began to work on him. He should have given God the credit for the power. He should have said, no, I don't have power to bless or to curse. It's all with God. But you know, he doesn't say that. He just accepts the accolades. Notice how different the response of Joseph was. When the Pharaoh said to Joseph, my wise men can't understand my dream, but I've heard about you. I've heard you've got this special power. Genesis 41 verse 15. Pharaoh said to Joseph, I've heard it said of you that you can understand a dream to interpret it. What did Joseph say? Yes, it's true. I have special power. No. Joseph said, it is not in me. God will give Pharaoh an answer of peace. You notice these prophets of God that were true were humble. And again, Daniel chapter 2. Nebuchadnezzar said, I've heard of you. My wise men don't know what the dream says, but I've heard of you that you understand. Daniel answered in the presence of the king and said, the secret the king has demanded, cannot the wise men or the astrologers, the magicians or the soothsayers show the king? But I can. Is that what he said? No. Daniel said, there is a God in heaven that reveals secrets. He never takes the credit himself. One thing you notice right away about Balaam, he embraced the flattery. He never refuted it. He never straightened them out. So there's something wrong in his heart. So he says, I tell you what, let's pray about it. You know how many times I've heard people that as an excuse? I'm not sure what God wants me to do. Let me pray about it. It's a diversionary tactic. It's a stalling mechanism. Sometimes God tells us what He wants us to do. We know what He wants us to do, but we're going to pray about it.
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0: 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My name is Kerry Rogers, and of course, across from me is my friend, my lovely wife, Eileen Rogers. And yes, I gotta say it every program, we are so excited and yes, delighted to be on the air with you today to share the Word of God with you. God has a special purpose in your life, and He has a special message for you today. So make sure you get your Bibles, get your pens, your papers, take some good notes, because we are continuing our Bible prophecy series in the book of Daniel. Today's Bible lesson is entitled Prophecies 2300 Day Time Clock. Don't you want to know what that time clock is all about? Listen in. 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
1: Dear Heavenly Father, we thank you again for this privilege to study your word together. We pray, Lord, that your Holy Spirit will touch us and use us, Lord, to be blessed and to be a blessing to others as we study this topic of the prophecy's 2300 day time clock. Bless each of our listeners, Lord. You know what they're going through. In Jesus' name we do pray. Amen.
0: Amen. Amen. Let's jump right into it. We got a lot to cover today. Now, last radio Bible class, we began to put the pieces of a very intriguing last days time prophecy together found in Daniel 8:14. We found it to be very interesting and significant and profound for us today. In Daniel 8:13, after Daniel sees in his vision the blasphemous and violent character of the little horn, he hears two saints talking in his vision, and he heard one ask the other, say in Daniel 8:14, how long shall the vision concerning the daily sacrifice and the transgression of desolation to give both the sanctuary and the host to be trodden underfoot? In other words, how long will the little horn be able to cast down God's sanctuary and persecute God's people before he is brought to justice in the courts of heaven? And yes, class, this is an important question we all need to know. In the next verse, verse 14 of Daniel 8, Daniel hears the answer, unto 2,300 days, which is 2,300 days, then shall the sanctuary be cleansed. Again, class, this is the answer to the question.
1: And this is our study for today.
0: That's right.
1: And Kerry, based on our study last program in Daniel chapter 8, verse 17, it makes it very clear that this time prophecy of the 2300 days of the cleansing of the sanctuary can only apply to the time of the end.
0: That's correct.
1: And it's important or very critical to understand what the meaning of the cleansing of the sanctuary is, because it actually builds the foundation of when and how to actually apply this 2300 day time prophecy.
0: You're absolutely right. So let's briefly review the meaning of the cleansing of the sanctuary based on what we studied last program. Now, in the book of Genesis, we learn that after Adam and Eve sinned in the Garden of Eden, God set up an animal sacrificial system, which was also instituted in the sanctuary services of the Israelites after God delivered them from 400 years of slavery in Egypt.
1: In fact, God had actually said, "Let them make me a sanctuary that I may dwell among them."
0: Exactly. The animal sacrificial system and the Israelite sanctuary services designed by God were teaching tools about God's plan of salvation and the future coming of the Messiah that would die for the sins of the world. Don't miss it. Now, remember, class, during the time of the Israelite sanctuary services, when a person sinned and wanted forgiveness for that sin, they had to bring an animal sacrifice to the sanctuary and kill it to be sacrificed for their sins.
1: That's right. And we learned that in the sanctuary, there are actually two rooms. The first room was known as the holy place, and the second room was known as the most holy place, in which the Ark of the Covenant and God's presence was.
0: And we learned that on a daily basis, after an animal sacrifice was made by the repentant congregation, the priest took the blood of the animal in the first room of the sanctuary, the holy place, and sprinkled it before the veil, which separated the holy from the most holy place. For individual sacrifices, the priest took the cooked meat of the animal sacrifice into the holy place and ate it. Now, both the blood and the meat represented the records of the sins and confessions of the individual that was brought into the holy place on a daily basis.
1: So in other words, the recorded sins of each individual was actually transferred into the holy place on a daily basis.
0: Correct. This daily transference of sin in the holy place symbolically made the sanctuary unclean. Don't miss that point. So once per year, the high priest performed a special service known as the Day of Atonement. Also is known as the cleansing of the sanctuary or the Day of Judgment. On this annual service, the high priest would make a special animal sacrifice which represented the coming Messiah. And he went into the second room of the sanctuary, the most holy place, and sprinkled its blood before the mercy seat of God, which was on the Ark of the Covenant. This symbolic act, along with others, on the Day of Atonement, symbolically cleansed the earthly sanctuary from the accumulated records of sins and confessions of individuals that were transferred to the holy place on a daily basis. Now, the Day of Atonement or Judgment was a time of deep spiritual reflection for each individual who brought their sins through the sacrifices before God. So, class, based on this study last program, when we go back to Daniel's vision in Daniel 8 in verse 14, when it says, in 2300 days, then shall the sanctuary be cleansed, we could clearly understand this special sanctuary service as the Day of Atonement, the cleansing of the sanctuary, or the Day of Judgment that took place in the earthly sanctuary.
1: And as we already know, Kerry, Jesus Christ came as the Lamb of God, which took away our sins.
0: Amen.
1: That we confess our sins now to Him, and that is why we no longer have animal sacrifices
0: Amen.
1: Today.
0: Praise the Lord for that. We learned that Jesus is currently our high priest ministering on our behalf in the heavenly sanctuary.
1: And matter of fact, Kerry, in Hebrews chapter 9, verse 11 and 12, it says, but Christ being come and high priest of good things to come by a greater and more perfect tabernacle, not made with hands like this earthly tabernacle was, that is to say, not a building, neither by the blood of goats and calves, but by his own blood, he entered in once into the holy place, having obtained eternal redemption.
0: Amen, amen. Now, Israelites' earthly sanctuary was a miniature replica of the sanctuary in heaven built by God. Like the lessons of the sanctuary of old, in the heavenly sanctuary for centuries, the recorded confessed sins of the people through the blood of Jesus Christ have been accumulating in the holy place in heaven, waiting for that special service of the cleansing, the Day of Atonement, to cleanse the heavenly sanctuary and wipe away sins for those who confess their sins. Now, this is a day of judgment and deep reflection as each person's recorded confessed sins are brought from the holy place into the most holy place before the Lord. Now, this special service of cleansing will also seal the fate of all those who blaspheme God and murdered his people, like the little horn superpower spoken of in Daniel's vision in Daniel chapter 8. But the question that we left you hanging with last program is, when will this Day of Atonement or cleansing of the sanctuary take place? Or is it taking place right now? Or has it already taken place? When is it? Oh, we need to find out. Well, Daniel 8:14 says, in 2300 days. But class, that gives us the answer. In 2300 days, the sanctuary will be cleansed. But when does the 2300 days start? Well, class, get excited, because we are going to allow the Bible to answer this intriguing question for us today, right after we take this very short break. We promise to be right back. Radio Bible class, have you seen our new website lately? www.pathwaytopeace.net. 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
2: 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Continue to listen in. You will be blessed.
0: Welcome back, class. When is the cleansing of the sanctuary, known as the Day of Judgment, or known as the Day of Atonement, going to take place in the heavenly sanctuary where Jesus Christ is ministering right now as our high priest? Or is it already taking place right now? Is the heavenly sanctuary being cleansed as we speak? Are we currently in the time of judgment based on the prophecy in Daniel 8:14?
1: Well, Carrie, as we mentioned before, the time prophecy in Daniel chapter 8, verse 14 actually says, unto 2,300 days, then shall the sanctuary be cleansed. And as we mentioned before, based on Daniel chapter 8, verse 17, it clearly states that the 2,300-day prophetic time can only apply to the time of the end, or could extend to the time of the end.
0: We got to keep that in mind. So based on the prophecy and all that we have learned in the past two programs, how do we know how to count out the 2,300-day timeline to find out when the Day of Atonement or the judgment begins in heaven? Now, class, you need to notice that at the end of Daniel's vision in Daniel 8:15, Gabriel, God's angel, came to give Daniel understanding of part of his vision. Don't miss that. In Daniel 8:20 through 25, we see that Gabriel clearly gives Daniel the understanding of who were the literal kingdoms that represented the ram and the he-goat in Daniel's vision and the fate of that little horn superpower. But Gabriel did not give Daniel understanding of when to start counting the 2,300-day prophecy timeline found in Daniel 8:14. In other words, Gabriel at the time did not give Daniel any clue when the start of the cleansing of the heavenly sanctuary will take place. Now, after Daniel was given partial understanding of his vision in Daniel chapter 8, what was said concerning the vision in Daniel 8:26? That's Daniel 8:26. Read that with us.
1: And the vision of the evening and the morning which was told is true.
0: Is true, okay.
1: Wherefore, shut thou up the vision, for it shall be for many days.
0: So we see here that the full meaning of Daniel's vision in Daniel chapter 8 and the understanding of how to count out the 2,300-day timeline was shut up or sealed for many days. But would the understanding of the 2,300-day timeline be sealed forever? And did Daniel get any clue of how to count out the 2,300-day prophecy timeline? Class, let's find out. This is good. Get those Bibles. Take some notes. Now, after Daniel has his vision in Daniel chapter 8, in the next chapter, Daniel 9 verse 1, that's Daniel 9 verse 1, turn there, we find Daniel serving as a government official under a new government. Now, as prophesied in Daniel chapter 2, 7, and 8, the Mede and Persian kingdom conquered the Babylonian kingdom in 538 BC, and Daniel, who once served as an official in the Babylonian kingdom, found favor in the eyes of the new king, Darius, and served as the head president under King Darius. Now, during the first year of King Darius, what was Daniel contemplating on or thinking about in Daniel 9, verse 2? Read that.
1: In the first year of his reign, I, Daniel, understood by books the number of the years whereof the word of the Lord came to Jeremiah the prophet, that he would accomplish 70 years in the desolations of Jerusalem.
0: Oh, class, this is interesting, because what Daniel is referring to is Jeremiah's prophecy found in Jeremiah chapter 25, that Judah, which is a Jewish nation, Daniel's original home, and its capital city, Jerusalem, would be destroyed, and its people would be taken captives and serve the Babylonian kingdom as slaves for 70 years because of their iniquity, their sin, and rebellion against God. Now, according to history and the Bible, we know that the beginning of the fulfillment of Jeremiah's prophecy began at the time when Daniel and many others were taken captives from Judah to Babylon in 606 BC. Now, at the time Daniel was contemplating about the fulfillment of Jeremiah's prophecy about Judah's captivity, the capital of Judah, which was Jerusalem, actually laid in utter ruins. The walls of the city were broken down. The gates were burned up. Jerusalem at the time literally looked like a wasteland. That magnificent and beautiful earthly sanctuary that King Solomon built decades ago was nothing but a pile of rubble. Now, class, let's pause here just for a moment and let me ask you a serious question. Going back to Daniel 8:14 and what we just studied previously, what specific time prophecy did Daniel not understand at all?
1: The 2300-day time prophecy concerning the cleansing of the sanctuary.
0: There it is. He didn't understand the 2300-day time prophecy. Daniel knew exactly what the cleansing of the sanctuary meant. He knew that it was a day of atonement, a time of judgment, a time of deep reflection about his sins and the sins of God's people. But he did not know when to apply the time. So we find it very interesting here in the next chapter in Daniel 9 that Daniel is contemplating about Jeremiah's prophecy about his people going back to Jerusalem to rebuild the city and its sanctuary. Don't miss that. Now, in Daniel's anticipation of the Jews' delivery to rebuild the sanctuary of God, you can imagine Daniel in Daniel 9, verse 3 through 19, contemplating deeply about the Day of Atonement or judgment. And you can hear him pleading to God for the forgiveness of his sins and the sins of the Jewish nation. Let's read a little bit of Daniel's prayer in Daniel 9, verse 3 through 5. That's Daniel 9, 3 through 5. Read that, Elaine.
1: And I set my face unto the Lord God to seek by prayer and supplications with fasting and sackcloth and ashes. And I prayed unto the Lord my God and made my confession and said, O Lord, the great and dreadful God, keeping the covenant and mercy to them that love him and to them that keep his commandments. We have sinned and have committed iniquity and have done wickedly and have rebelled even by departing from thy precepts and from thy judgments.
0: Class, didn't you hear Daniel's deep conviction and sincerity about his sins and the sins of his people here? When you read the rest of Daniel's prayer up to verse 19, you will hear Daniel pleading to God for the Israelite people to turn from their wicked ways and turn back to the truth of God. But it must be highlighted here that in verses 17, 18, and 19, Daniel, in so many words, asked God to restore God's city of Jerusalem and its sanctuary. Don't miss this, class. In Daniel's prayer, Daniel asked God for forgiveness of his sins and the sins of his people. And he also asked God to restore the city of Jerusalem and its sanctuary as prophesied by Jeremiah. This is profound. Now, class, what was God's response to Daniel's prayer? This is so sweet. Read with us God's response. Go to Daniel 9, 20, verse 23. Just go down. We're looking at 9, 20 through 23 now.
1: And whilst I, Daniel, was speaking and praying and confessing my sin and the sin of my people Israel and presenting my supplication before the Lord my God for the holy mountain of my God.
0: And Daniel here is referring to the rebuilding of Jerusalem and the sanctuary. That's that holy mountain he's talking about. Go ahead.
1: Yea, whilst I was speaking in prayer, even the man Gabriel, whom I had seen in the vision at the beginning, being caused to fly swiftly, touched me about the time of the evening oblation.
0: And what did Gabriel say? Verse 22.
1: And he informed me and talked with me and said, O Daniel, I am now come forth to give thee skill and understanding. At the beginning of thy supplications, the commandment came forth, and I come to show thee, for thou art greatly beloved. Therefore, understand the matter and consider the vision.
0: Amen. This is good, class. Gabriel came to Daniel as commanded by God to give him what?
1: Understanding of the vision.
0: Which vision?
1: The vision Daniel had in Daniel chapter 8.
0: And what was one of the main parts of the vision that Daniel did not understand in Daniel chapter 8?
1: Daniel didn't understand how and when to apply the 2300-day time prophecy concerning the cleansing of the sanctuary or the Day of Atonement.
0: You're right. Daniel did not know what time period to start counting the 2300 days mentioned in Daniel 8:14. But class, here it comes. Daniel is about to get the answer. Let's find out ourselves. Now, what did Gabriel tell Daniel to give him understanding of the vision in Daniel 8? Go to Daniel 9:24. Let's look at that.
1: 70 weeks are determined upon thy people and upon thy holy city to finish the transgression and to make an end of sins and to make reconciliation for iniquity and to bring in everlasting righteousness and to seal up the vision and prophecy and to anoint the most holy.
0: Now, the word determined refers to a decree to stop or to cut off. So what is Gabriel referring to here? Now, remember, Daniel was praying for the forgiveness of the Israelite people because they turned their backs on God and his holy covenant that God made with Abraham. Here we see that a probationary time is set for God's people, the Israelites, to get their act together. Matter of fact, the prophetic probationary time here is 70 weeks. And at the end of 70 weeks, God will cut off or stop the covenant he made with Abraham with the people of Israel because of their continual disobedience toward him. Are you with me, class? Now, when does this 70-week time period begin? And also, when does the 2300-day prophecy begin? Radio Bible class, I know that you have been anticipating the answer, but we first need to learn a basic principle of interpreting Bible prophecy timelines. So turn your Bibles to Ezekiel 4:6 quickly. Ezekiel 4:6, read that for us.
1: And when thou hast accomplished them, lie again on thy right side, and thou shalt bear the iniquity of the house of Judah 40 days. I have appointed thee each day for a year.
0: I have appointed thee each day for a year. Don't miss it. This was a prophecy concerning Judah, and the 40 days in the prophecy actually represented 40 years. You will find the same evidence in Numbers 14, verse 38. A day represents a what?
1: A year.
0: A year. Don't miss it. A day represents a what?
1: A year.
0: And you only apply the day for a year principle when the time is within the context or thought of symbolic language. So, going back to the 2300 days and the 70 weeks timeline, they are not literal 24-hour days, but we must apply the day for a year principle to those prophetic timelines.
1: So the 2300 days is actually 2300 literal years.
0: Correct.
1: So based on a day in prophecy representing a year, the cleansing of the sanctuary known as the Day of Atonement that was spoken of in Daniel chapter 8 verse 14 should happen at the end of 2300 years according to the prophecy.
0: Don't miss it, class.
1: Now when we look at the 70-week prophecy timeline, we know that there are 7 days in a week. And in Daniel chapter 9, verse 24, we must first multiply 70 weeks times 7 days, which will equal 490 days.
0: Right.
1: And when you apply a day for a year principle, you'll get 490 years.
0: You're smart.
1: So according to the prophecy in Daniel 9:24, the probationary time for the Israelite nation to turn back to God wholeheartedly as a nation was literally 490 years.
0: Correct. That's right. So at the end of the 490 years, God would cut off or stop the covenant he made with Abraham and with Israel because they as a nation continued to turn their back on God. We're almost out of time. Now that we have a firm foundation to stand on prophetically, when does the 2300 years of the cleansing of the sanctuary begin? And when does the 490 years of probationary time for the people of Israel begin? This is what you all have been waiting for. And the Bible gives the answer. We find it in the next verse in Daniel chapter 9, verse 25. After the 70 weeks, meaning 490 years, prophecy was given. What does it say?
1: Know therefore and understand that from the going forth of the commandment to restore and build Jerusalem unto Messiah the Prince shall be 7 weeks and 62 weeks. The streets shall be built again and the walls even in troublous times.
0: Let's break it down. Notice, class, it says from the going forth of the commandment. So we know there is an official command that will indicate the start of the 2300 years and the 490 years timelines. But what is the command in Daniel 9:25?
1: It's the official command to rebuild the city of Jerusalem.
0: To rebuild the city of Jerusalem. You can't miss it. At the time that Daniel had his vision, Jerusalem was actually in utter ruins, right? But Daniel is given here that at the time when an official decree is given to rebuild the city of Jerusalem, that is when you begin the 2300 year prophecy time clock concerning the cleansing of the sanctuary and also the 490 years time clock concerning the probationary period for the nation of Israel to turn back to God and keep his covenant. Now, we are almost out of time, and I'm so sorry, but let's give the beginning of each period based on history and the Bible. It was not until 457 BC that Israel was issued an official decree from King Artaxerxes.

0: Xerxes, king of Persia, to rebuild the entire city of Jerusalem as prophesied. And you can actually read the account of this in Ezra 7 verses 12 through 26. So class, 457 BC was the start date of the 2300 years prophecy and the 490 years prophecy.
1: Now, when you count 2300 years from 457 BC, you actually come to 1844. Now, remember that there's no such thing as 0 BC or 0 AD. So when you count, go up from 1 BC to 1 AD. So then 2300 years from 457 BC actually ends in
0: 1844
1: AD.
0: AD. Very good. So the cleansing of the sanctuary in heaven is said to have been started in 1844. Now, when you count 490 years from 457 BC, you will get 34 AD. This is the date that Israel as a nation is supposed to be cut off from God's covenant because they turned their backs on God. Now, class, I'm going to have to leave you hanging. I'm so sorry because we are out of time. Next Radio Bible class, we're going to actually have a special program of a testimony for you. But that following program, we will be giving you more explanation on these dates. So make sure you tell your family and friends about this Radio Bible class. Until next time, friends, on the same blessed station, may God bless you all.
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3: Now a look at your midday weather on Janesville Christian Talk Radio. Partly sunny today with a high near 78 and lows around 50. Partly sunny tomorrow with a high of 77 and lows around 59. For your Wednesday, mostly cloudy with thunderstorms with a high near 78 and lows around 58. And for Thursday, partly sunny with showers with a high near 78 and lows around 57. That's your midday weather on Janesville Christian Talk Radio.
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0: current events, Bible prophecy, the ancient past. 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
1: Hi, thank you for joining Pictures of the End today. My name is Tim Rumsey. We're going to continue our march through the books of the Bible. We're in 1 Thessalonians today. This is one of the letters that the Apostle Paul wrote to the early churches. And we're going to be looking at a passage from 1 Thessalonians chapter 4 and 5, where he talks about the second coming of Jesus Christ, and he compares it to a thief. Now, Jesus had also used this analogy of his return as a thief. In Matthew chapter 24, Jesus says, "But know this, that if the goodman of the house had known in what watch the thief would come, he would have watched and would not have suffered his house to be broken up. Therefore be also ready, for in such an hour as you think not, the Son of Man comes." Now, this is a common motif throughout the New Testament, especially in those prophecies that speak about the return of Jesus Christ. There is this recurring warning that the second coming of Jesus will be a surprise, and that it will be like a thief in the night. Now, Jesus also gave many signs of the second coming, as does Paul. We'll look at some of those in this episode here, and especially in the next one when we look at 2 Thessalonians. So we need to remember that even though the Bible says that in some respects the second coming of Christ will be like a thief in the night, we are also given signs so that we can know when that time is approaching. Now, Jesus goes on in verse 45 of Matthew 24. He says, "Who then is a faithful and wise servant whom his Lord hath made ruler over his household to give them meat in due season?" So Jesus encourages us to not only be watching and waiting for the second coming, but to do so in a wise and faithful way. What does that mean? Well, Jesus kind of answers his own question in the verses that follow. He says, "If that evil servant shall say in his heart, my Lord delayeth his coming, and will begin to smite his fellow servants, and to eat and drink with the drunken, the Lord of that servant shall come in a day when he looketh not for him, and in an hour when he is not aware of." And then there is a warning of judgment that comes. So Jesus answers this question about what does it mean to be wise and faithful. One aspect of that is to not fall into the assumption that either the second coming of Jesus will never happen, or that it is so far in the future that it has no impact on our life today. Paul picks up on this stream of thought that we just read about from Jesus in Matthew 24. And in 1 Thessalonians, Paul talks about the sudden coming of the Lord. I'm reading here from 1 Thessalonians chapter 4, beginning in verse 13. "But I would not have you to be ignorant, brethren, concerning them which are asleep, that ye sorrow not, even as others which have no hope." Now here Paul is referring to those that have died. And again, another recurring theme in the Bible is that of comparing death to sleep. When Lazarus died and Jesus went to resurrect him, he said to his disciples that Lazarus is asleep. And of course, the disciples at first did not understand what Jesus was saying. And they said, "Oh, well, if he's sleeping, he'll get better from his sickness." And Jesus corrects them and he said, "No, Lazarus is dead." So in the Bible, death is referred to as a sleep. Now, why is that? Well, because we have the promise of a resurrection, of life again through Jesus Christ. And in that sense, when we die, the natural death here on earth, we are promised that we can live again, and so death is referred to as a sleep. Now, Paul goes on, going back to 1 Thessalonians, he says, "For if we believe that Jesus died and rose again, even so them also which sleep in Jesus will God bring with him." Now, this is incredibly important to understand, that the Bible's promise of eternal life is always centered in Jesus Christ. It is not handed out there as something that humanity possesses in and of ourselves. We only have life, according to the Bible, through the gift that Jesus has given to us. And so this is incredibly important to remember. If we want to live again, if we want this hope of eternity, then that hope and that promise cannot be separated from Jesus Christ, from what he has done for us through his life and his death and his resurrection, and also what he promises to do in us through faith and through a daily experience with him. So this is how Paul begins this passage about the second coming of Jesus Christ. He is reminding the early Christians here in Thessalonica that they do have the promise and the hope of living once again, even after they die, and that hope, again, is centered in Jesus Christ. Paul goes on in verse 15 of chapter 4. He says, "For this we say unto you by the word of the Lord, that we which are alive and remain unto the coming of the Lord shall not prevent them which are asleep." Now, that's the old English word there, prevent. It simply means we won't arrive in heaven before they do, right? And so, another important point here. Paul is making the case, he's making the statement here, that the hope of eternal life

resurrection, but it is going to happen at the same time for those of us who are alive when Jesus comes back. That promise will be realized at the same time as those who have died realize the promise. He goes on in verse 16. He says, "For the Lord himself shall descend from heaven with a shout, with the voice of the archangel, and with the trump of God, and the dead in Christ shall rise first. Then we which are alive and remain shall be caught up together with them in the clouds to meet the Lord in the air, and so shall we ever be with the Lord." Now, these are pretty well-known verses here from 1 Thessalonians chapter 4. I just read verses 16 and 17, where we find a pretty clear description of what happens at the second coming. So let's just back up and we'll work our way through these two verses. Verse 16 begins by saying, "For the Lord himself shall descend from heaven with a shout." Now, I want you to pay attention to several things as we read through these verses. One is that this is not a quiet event. Notice that it says the Lord himself descends from heaven with a shout. Obviously, this is not a silent or quiet event. And then it follows that up in the next phrase by saying, "with the voice of the archangel and with the trump of God." There are a number of Bible verses that describe the trumpet of God or Jesus speaking with the sound of a trumpet. And obviously, a trumpet is a pretty loud instrument. Historically, they have been used in war to transmit signals, troop movements, you know, forward march, stop. A battlefield can be a noisy place, but a trumpet can cut through a lot of noise. I play trumpet. I remember once one of my trumpet teachers sent me a video clip of him playing a piece of music as a soloist with a big concert band. This was outside in a big city park. It was a good-sized group. And he made a point when he sent me the video. He said, "I want you to understand that I did not have a microphone on my trumpet, but the rest of the band was mic'd." So I listened to this video, and sure enough, when he stood up and played his solo, he was playing so loudly on his trumpet that you could hear his trumpet above the rest of the group, which did have microphones. And just a good illustration, right, of the power and the strength of a trumpet. And that's exactly the point that Paul is making here in 1 Thessalonians chapter 4. In verse 16, we have three things here that tell us this is not a quiet event when Jesus comes back. There is a shout, the voice of the archangel, and the trump of God. And these events are so loud that the dead in Christ rise forth. Verse 3, it says, "Our God shall come and shall not keep silence. A fire shall devour before him, and it shall be very tempestuous round about him." We are told other things about the second coming in the Bible, especially in the New Testament. Jesus made it clear that his event would be, or that his return would be glorious when he comes in his glory and the glory of the holy angels. Revelation chapter 1, verse 7 says, "Behold, he cometh with clouds, and every eye shall see him, and they also which pierced him, and all kindreds of the earth shall wail because of him." So we know at least two things about the return of Jesus. Number one, it is an audible event. It is loud. Number two, it is a very visible event. Every eye, every person living will see him. So this is not a secret event. This is not a secret rapture. The hope that is held out here in Thessalonians is not some mysterious or secret event. It is the most public event that will ever take place in Earth's history when Jesus comes back. Now, verse 17, Paul goes on and he says, "Then we which are alive and remain shall be caught up together with them in the clouds." Now, the "them" is who he was talking about at the beginning of our passage. That is those who have fallen asleep in Christ, or those who have died waiting in faith that they will be resurrected from the dead. And what Paul is saying in verse 17 is that the resurrection takes place. This gift of immortality is given at the second coming, at the resurrection, when Jesus reappears in this very visible, public, and loud manner at the second coming. Again, verse 17, "Then we which are alive and remain shall be caught up together with them in the clouds to meet the Lord in the air, and so shall we ever be

0: with the Lord. Here's another very important point that we don't want to miss about the second coming, and that is that Jesus will remain in the clouds and we are caught up to him. You know, Jesus had warned his disciples again back in Matthew chapter 24 about false Christs and false prophets who would appear claiming to be the Messiah, perhaps even trying to imitate in some way the second coming. Jesus said in Matthew 24, verse 26, he says, "Wherefore, if they shall say unto you, Behold, he," that is the Messiah, "is in the desert, go not forth. Behold, he is in the secret chambers, believe it not." Notice what Jesus is saying. He's really warning that the time will come when these false Christs or false second comings, if we can say that, will be taking place, but it will always be people that are walking here on earth. In the real event, when Jesus truly does come back, he will remain in the clouds. We will be caught up to meet him in the air. And again, every eye will see him, every ear will hear him. Nobody will have to tell you, "Hey, did you know that Jesus has come back?" You'll know it for yourself if you are alive, or if you have died and you've put your faith in Jesus Christ. So this is the basic description of the second coming as Paul gives it here in 1 Thessalonians chapter 4. And he says in verse 18, "Wherefore comfort one another with these words." So these promises of Christ's return and these prophecies of the second coming are intended to give us hope. They're intended to give us comfort as we wait for that day. Now, when we come back from the break, we're going to dive on into chapter 5 and see what Paul says about how we should prepare for the return of Christ.
1: Over 3,000 years ago, God gave his people a blueprint, revealing the mysteries of salvation. Today, the sanctuary message retains its potency and power. What does the sanctuary and the Ark of the Covenant reveal about Satan's final deceptions, the order of events in the second coming, and how to experience righteousness by faith? The Shadow of His Wings is a short book and video series that takes a fascinating and compelling look at the sanctuary message for today. Topics include righteousness by faith, how to overcome sin and temptation, the Ark of the Covenant, the Most Holy Place, the Second Coming, the Seal of God, and the Mark of the Beast. To order this and other Bible study resources, go to www.pathwaytoparadise.org. 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

Welcome back. We are looking at Paul's letter to the early Christians in the city of Thessalonica. And in 1 Thessalonians chapter 4, Paul describes the second coming. We looked at that in the first part of our show today. And he concludes in the last verse of chapter 4 with this comforting statement. He says, "Wherefore comfort one another with these words." In other words, we're not supposed to be scared or fearful at the idea of Jesus coming back. This is supposed to be a joyful, wonderful event, and it should give us comfort and peace and hope. Now, Paul goes on in chapter 5. He says, "But of the times and the seasons, brethren, you have no need that I write unto you. For yourselves know perfectly that the day of the Lord so cometh as a thief in the night." Now, this is just what Jesus had said probably decades earlier when he was here on earth. He had warned about his return as being like a thief, people being unprepared. Paul goes into a little more detail. He says in verse 3, "For when they shall say, peace and safety, then sudden destruction cometh upon them, as travail upon a woman with child, and they shall not escape." So here we have a prophecy about some of the conditions on earth that will be taking place right before Jesus comes. What will be going on that makes his return like a thief, that prevents people from being prepared or recognizing that he is about to come back? And again, in verse 3, Paul points it out. He says, "When they shall say peace and safety, then sudden destruction comes upon them." So, you know, we have to understand this correctly and biblically. We certainly want peace, and we certainly want safety. And we're actually called as Christians to live peaceably so far as possible with all people. And so these are not bad things. But what Paul is saying here is that at the very end of time, just before Jesus really does return, there will be a great expectation that is held by the world at large, that humanity is about to enter into a great era of peace and safety, that we perhaps have finally succeeded in building a utopian-type environment or world where we can be self-sustaining, where we can attend to our own survival. And that's what Paul is warning about. He says, when they say peace and safety in this respect, with no reference to God in the picture at all, right? This is something we as humans have built. This is something we are doing. Then beware, because sudden destruction is coming, and the second coming of Christ is close at hand. Paul goes on. This is verse 4 of chapter 5. He says, "But brethren, we are not in darkness, that that day should overtake you as a thief." So again, there's the balancing promise. Even though it will be a surprise to many, if we put our faith in Jesus Christ, if we are reading and studying the Bible, we will recognize the signs that are leading up to Christ's return. We don't have to be surprised. We don't have to walk in darkness. Paul goes on, he says, "You are all the children of light and the children of the day. We are not of the night nor of darkness. Therefore, let us not sleep as do others, but let us watch and be sober." So part of the Christian life is watching this expectation of Christ's return. Now, what does that mean? Does it mean that you just, you know, you sit there in front of the TV looking for signs of the second coming? What does it really mean to watch and prepare and to be ready? Well, again, the Bible answers its own question, and Paul answers, Paul provides an answer to this in the verses that follow. This is the last chapter now of 1 Thessalonians, still in chapter 5, and Paul concludes this letter with some very practical and very helpful advice on what it means to watch and be sober and to be preparing for the return of Jesus. So let's read some of these verses. Again, 1 Thessalonians chapter 5, and I'm going to begin in verse 15. Well, actually, I'll start in verse 14. "Now we exhort you, brethren, warn them that are unruly, comfort the feeble-minded, support the weak, and be patient toward all men." Now, here's just some good blanket general advice to how we interact with other people in general.
comfort the feeble-minded, support the weak, and be patient toward all men, right? We are called as followers of Jesus to exercise patience. The Bible says that Jesus patiently endured his suffering. And we are told, in fact, Jesus said very clearly, if you follow me, if you take up your cross, you will have to go through experiences that test and try your patience as well, just like I did. So that's part of it. We're also told here in verse 14 that we should comfort the feeble-minded and support the weak, right? We should be doing all that we can to encourage, to help, to strengthen other people. And sometimes that help takes the form of physical assistance. Other times it might be emotional support as they go through something. Maybe it will be a spiritual strengthening in some way. The basic point is this, that the focus of our lives is not on ourselves, it is on other people, and how can we help others? So that is part of being prepared. Now, Paul goes on in verse 15, he says, "See that none render evil for evil unto any man, but ever follow that which is good, both among yourselves and to all men." You know, it's human nature to retaliate, isn't it? Someone hits me, I want to hit them back. Someone says something mean, I'm going to retaliate in like manner, or maybe worse. Part of the Bible's call to us as we seek to follow Jesus is that we respond like he did. Now, how did Jesus respond when he was mistreated? Trials there leading up to his crucifixion. He was slapped on the cheek. He was called all sorts of horrible names. He was made fun of. He was mocked. He was jeered.

0: course, he was eventually physically beaten and then crucified as well. But we never have one record of a single word or act where Jesus retaliates, where he threatens, where, you know, he responds like most of us probably would have under those kinds of situations. So this is part of being prepared for Christ's return as well. It is having the character of Christ built within us. Now, this is not something we can do of ourselves, but Jesus does promise to work his character out in everybody who asks him to do this. So we're talking here about a simple prayer each day. Lord Jesus, I want to be more like you. I don't want to be so impatient. I don't want to be so easily angered. I want to respond like you would in whatever circumstance or situations happens to me today. And then Paul says this, rejoice evermore. And this is one of the shortest verses in the Bible. Two words, rejoice evermore. And this call as Christians to focus on reasons for praise and reasons for rejoicing. Now, there are times in life when that gets really tough and that gets really hard. And it can be very easy to think there is nothing to be thankful about. There is nothing to rejoice about. But we have the hope of the second coming. So even in those darkest times of our life, we still have this blessed hope, as the Bible says, the return of Jesus. So there's always at least one thing to rejoice for and to be thankful for. So Paul says, rejoice evermore. This is a habit, isn't it? It's a skill that can be learned and that needs to be learned because, again, by nature, we don't typically tend to do this, looking for the glass half full rather than half empty. Paul goes on, this is now verse 17 of 1 Thessalonians chapter 5. He says, pray without ceasing. Now, the Bible says an awful lot about prayer, about our need of prayer, about the power that is available through prayer. Again, perhaps we can just say this. Look at the life of Jesus. The Bible records that he often spent entire nights in prayer. And if Jesus needed that kind of time with his Heavenly Father, then how much more do we need it? Prayer is often misunderstood. It's very easy to think of prayer as our time to download or upload our wish list to God, and then hopefully have him answer some of those or all of those things. God does want us, he does want us to communicate with him the things that are troubling us, the things that we feel like we need. But prayer at its core is a connection with God and a surrendering and humbling of our will to his, so that whatever his answer might be in those situations, we are prepared to accept it and to rejoice evermore as we accept his answer. Paul goes on, he says, in everything give thanks, for this is the will of God in Christ Jesus concerning you. Kind of a similar thought to rejoicing evermore, looking for reasons to give thanks. Then Paul gets into some other things. He says in verse 19, quench not the Spirit. And he's talking here about the Holy Spirit. Jesus talked about the Holy Spirit's work, and he said in the book of John that the Holy Spirit's job, his work, is to convict us of sin and righteousness and judgment. So the only way that we become aware of our need of a Savior or aware of our guilt as sinners is through the Holy Spirit's work. And it is possible for us to quench this voice of the Holy Spirit in our lives if we refuse to allow the Holy Spirit to speak to us through our conscience, if we live long enough and hard enough in a direction that opposes God and what he's trying to do in our lives, then the time can come, and eventually does come, where we have quenched the Spirit. And so Paul says very emphatically, quench not the Spirit, right? When you hear that little small voice in your life, in your mind, in your heart, don't ignore it. That is frequently the Holy Spirit trying to speak to you. Paul says, despise not prophesyings, right? We should not ridicule the prophecies that are given to us in the Bible. We need to study them. We need to understand them. And then we need to do our best with God's help to order our lives according to those prophecies. Paul goes on, he says, prove all things, hold fast that which is good. So we don't want to become skeptics where we question everything and where we let everything go. We should have open minds and we should be studying. That's proving all things. We should also recognize that there are some things that should not be let go in our lives, and we want to hold on to those good things. Abstain from all appearance of evil. What an important part of preparing for Christ's return. Avoiding all those things that are within our power that maybe even if they aren't technically wrong or bad, if they can be misunderstood or misperceived by others, we want to avoid those things. And then the promise, verse 23. And the very God of peace sanctify you wholly, and I pray God your whole spirit and soul and body be preserved blameless unto the coming of our Lord Jesus Christ. Well, friends, that's the promise that is given to us in the Bible. That promise is for you. God wants to work this kind of power and these kinds of miracles in your life, but he needs your permission. So if you have never given him permission, if you've never asked him to take control of your life, to work these things in your life, why don't you do so today? That'll be part of your preparation for the return of Jesus Christ.
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5: Twenty common questions of health questions of young people. Yes, the question is, can diabetes be cured or can it not be cured? And of course, there is type 1 and there's type 2. About 95% of Americans that are diabetic have type 2 diabetes now. It used to be 80%, but because it's become much more prevalent, it is now 95%. And with diabetes type 2, you have the gene for diabetes, and then lifestyle pulls the trigger. We say genetics loads the gun, lifestyle pulls the trigger. And if you get on an ideal lifestyle program, and if it's caught at least reasonably early enough, diabetes can be completely reversed and cured. You'll still have the gene, which means you have to stay on the right program. But both of my parents, for instance, had the gene. My mother, who was not on an ideal Adventist lifestyle program, of course, developed the disease. My father, that clearly did have the gene, never did develop the disease, simply because of his exercise, his lifestyle with no sugar, low fat, staying lean, and committed to an active aerobic exercise program, as well as some of the other factors. Never had to go on medicine, never had high blood sugars, and never had a problem with it, but it would have been different had he not been on that good lifestyle. So yes, it can be a reverse. Now, once you get to the complication stage where you've got, where you're on dialysis, and you've had bypass surgery, etc., you can still get on a lifestyle that can help improve it, but you won't necessarily be able to reverse or bring those kidneys back. Yes, question here. Okay, the question is, if you have celiac disease, and celiac disease is a disease of gluten sensitivity, your small bowel and other organs are sensitive to the gluten, and it actually flattens the small bowel mucosa. The 100% way of diagnosing this is with a small bowel biopsy. And I actually did a small bowel biopsy yesterday morning before coming here, and someone trying to know for sure whether the individual had celiac disease. And if you do have celiac disease, unfortunately, you do have to be free of gluten in your diet, which is a difficult diet to be on. And her question is, if you're on a good overall lifestyle program, and if you've been free of gluten for a while, would you be able to go back to it without a significant problem? The answer to that is you can go back in small amounts. periodically and not have a relapse of the disease. But if you go back to eating wheat bread and things that have a large amount of gluten and do it in larger amounts like most people consume, the disease will come back. And it, when you first are diagnosed with gluten, you want to stay away from anything that has even a little bit of gluten in it. And of course, some grains that don't have gluten actually have a little bit of gluten in it because they're manufactured on the same equipment that wheat and other gluten foods are there, and even in small amounts, it can be quite problematic. But over time, if you are removed from it, you'll actually be able to go back to small amounts without a major relapse. Okay, we'll take a question here and then one there. All right, what about the ideal diet, the plant-based vegetarian or vegan diet? Should you be on supplements? Well, if you are, first of all, it's important to recognize and I'll just state up front, the healthiest diet to be on is a plant-based vegetarian diet that is nutritionally adequate. And of course, you can be on a vegan diet and be on a very nutritionally inadequate diet. You can just drink soda pops all day, and that's vegan, but it's not a healthy diet and is one that's going to produce a significant amount of problems. And so you want it to be nutritionally adequate. And how can you get B12 on a plant-based vegetarian program? Animals actually don't make B12, and neither do plants, but bacteria do. And so bacteria is the source of vitamin B12. And if you don't wash your fruits and vegetables, you actually have quite a bit of B12 along with them. If you don't brush your teeth, the bacteria in your mouth will actually start making B12. And of course, that we actually don't recommend that you get your B12. We actually recommend you wash your fruits and vegetables, and you also brush your teeth, and hopefully you have a competent ileocecal valve. If you've had surgery where you have your small bowel hooked up to your colon, you'll never need any B12 in your life because your colon makes plenty of B12. The problem is it's absorbed further on back in the small bowel, but if you've had a surgery where that valve is incompetent, you'll be able to have a very high B12 level without any without ever consuming any.
6: Like a bypass?
5: But we recommend, no, not a bypass. Bypass will actually deplete you even further. But we actually recommend that, to be safe, since B12 supplements are plentiful and very inexpensive and are not problematic, to be safe, to take a B12 supplement. The best way, of course, is chewing that B12. The multivitamins that you get, where you swallow them whole, you're probably not getting much B12 at all from that, or taking them sublingually. And the best B12 supplement on the market is actually far better than what you get in animal foods that have a lot of bacteria in them, called hydroxycobalamin. It's a detoxifying B12. Most of the B12 on the market is cyanocobalamin, which has a cyanide molecule in the middle of it. Not a problem because it's tightly bound to it, but I like the B12 to be a cyanide scavenger. That was one of the purposes of B12. And so the hydroxycobalamin is the best way to go. And it's easy to be able to get that. One of the things I'll just mention, B12 deficiency in young people, one of the most early symptoms is mouth sores. Frequent mouth sores. And if you're sensitive to fruits and vegetables like peaches, strawberries afterwards, and you start getting mouth sores, you are probably deficient in B12. And by taking a B12 supplement, that hydroxycobalamin a day, you'll be able to eat all sorts of fruits and vegetables and not have to worry about the mouth sores. And so in young people, that's probably the most common early symptom of a B12 deficiency. What dose? You can take up to 3,000 micrograms a day. Above that, you start depleting your melatonin that you're putting out at night. It comes in either 100 or 1,000 micrograms, and you don't even need to necessarily take it every day. A young person probably could take 1,000 micrograms a week, and it would be fine. The older you get, the less B12 you absorb. And so to take it 1,000 a day is not going to be a problem. If you're starting to get mouth sores, we would recommend you take 1,000 a day until you don't get the mouth sores anymore, and then you might be able to back off from there. Okay, question here. Can you overwork out? Yes, absolutely you can. In fact, we'll find this sometimes when we do people's blood work, we'll see their CPKs elevated. Their muscle enzymes actually break down as a result of overworking out. And that's not a healthy thing to do. Depending on what you're working out. Now, the muscles that are the healthiest to work out on a regular basis are your large muscles. And that's what produces the best metabolic results for you. What are the largest muscles in the body? They're actually there in the legs. And that's one of the advantages of brisking, running, swimming, those type of things. Bicycling, that's where you're going to get your best metabolic benefit is by pushing those large muscles, and that's where you can produce that significant benefit. If you are running, we don't recommend over 8 miles a day. Simply because of the adverse health effects of running more than 8 miles a day. You can actually walk that much and more. It's kind of interesting. For years in America, up until a few years ago, the individuals who walked across America ended up those who ran across America. And in the Guinness Book of World Records, you would see that the times were shorter in those who walked across versus those who ran across America. And walking is something that you can, of course, have a greater endurance in doing. As far as upper body types of exercises, where you're really getting into the bulk and the muscle building, and it's more about appearance than it is about health, then often it is best to actually switch in regards to those exercises. You're not necessarily doing them every day, because as you start to gain that bulk, there is a very strong tendency to overdo it, and you get into that elevated CPK stage, which actually isn't good for your kidneys, and it's not really good overall for your health. And so alternation would be a good way to go. Okay, question here. All right. The question is, he trains for marathons, and how can you train for marathons and still be healthy? Actually, believe it or not, marathon running is not a healthy thing to do. It's been well studied out. Studies show that when you run a marathon, 26 miles, your immune system is suppressed significantly. You're much more likely to develop a cold or another infection. You're actually more likely to have cancer cells start to multiply as a result of that marked suppression of the immune system that occurs after running a marathon. And so the question I would have is, why are you running a marathon? Is this something that you may want to reevaluate? If you absolutely have to do it as part of your job or part of your career or then you want to do it in the healthiest way possible. And of course, that plant-based vegetarian diet will help with that. It helps with endurance. There's some extra vegetable-based proteins that can be helpful for this. And then just living the lifestyle the best you can, recognizing that you're going to have that suppressant effect on your immune system in doing some of those, greater than really what the human being was designed, at least at this stage, to be doing. You need to recognize that's going to be a nice health effect. Okay, let's do this individual right here. Yes. Comment on the use of charcoal for medicinal purposes. Yes, charcoal is something that we utilize in the medical field even today. One of the most common uses for it is in the emergency room when someone does overdose and they try to commit suicide, and charcoal can be a lifesaver by binding on to that drug in their intestinal tract and allowing it to be eliminated instead of absorbed into the system. But charcoal also works that way if you have a gastroenteritis, for instance, if you have a bad virus, you're starting to get diarrhea or nausea or vomiting. Charcoal can bind on to that toxic agent or that infectious agent and help you eliminate it quicker. Then, of course, it also can be utilized for getting rid. It's more of a detoxifying agent, but it also can actually even bind onto cholesterol. One of the if you have a very high cholesterol level, Consuming charcoal in between meals is one of the quickest way of getting that down. It'll actually work even better than a statin in lowering cholesterol. But you want, of course, to do it in between meals, not during meals. And you want to have those meals be healthy for the individual so that it's not actually absorbing onto food. And then, of course, it can be used on the skin after a bee sting or after even a spider bite. It can help to absorb that toxin. And so we utilize charcoal on a daily basis for virtually all of those things.

0: Yes, question here.
1: Issue that is...
0: Okay.
1: All right.
0: The question is about stained colons. We call it melanosis coli. And we will see this at colonoscopy. The colon, the individual might look healthy on the outside, and then you go in and everyone comments in the room when you're doing the colonoscopy, whoa, look at this. We know what this individual's been doing. And it's usually taking laxatives. It's Senna products that actually do that, S-E-N-N-A. And those Senna products actually not only stain the colon, it's not just a bad cosmetic thing in the colon, but it also actually deadens the nerves of the colon so that the motility is significantly decreased. And so these individuals become more and more dependent on laxatives, and then eventually laxatives don't work, and the individual will just get totally backed up, obstipation, sometimes end up in the hospital, severe abdominal pain, and their colons can be just completely dilated and full of stool and nothing moving through. The other day, this can occur in any age group. And the other day, I had a 22-year-old individual that we removed a basketball-size stool impaction from the individual's rectum, who had gotten involved in utilizing Senna products. And unfortunately, these Senna products are advertised as natural laxatives. And so they're nature's laxatives, and so people think that they're eating, consuming something natural that's going to help them. And I have to remind them, tobacco is a natural product. Just because it's natural doesn't mean that it's good for you. They have to actually get off of those Senna products completely. What we normally put them on is something that's over the counter called Miralax. And they might have to consume this about 4 times a day, and then they'll need it less and less over time as their colon nerves start to come back. But it normally takes about 3 to 4 months for those nerves to come back completely. And actually the staining, the medical literature will tell you the staining will never go away. It actually does go away over the course of years, and that colon mucosa in turning over can return to good health. So yes, it's much more than a cosmetic problem. And we don't recommend the use of Senna laxatives, particularly on a regular basis. Aloe won't do that. No, aloe won't do that. So if someone had it and they thought it was aloe, they're probably having Senna with the aloe. Sometimes they're combining these natural products together in one particular product. Yes, question here. The need of vitamin D. Yes, vitamin D is in the last 10 years, the medical community has discovered all of the problems that are caused by lack of vitamin D. And it's pretty prevalent. In fact, let me get to this. I wanted to talk a little bit about, this was the 10 doctor tips. Eat foods high in antioxidants. Studies are showing, for years we wondered whether antioxidants were good if you had cancer. We knew that they prevented cancer, but it was thought of if you had cancer, you wanted those cancer cells destroyed, and so you wanted to stay away from antioxidants. Actually not true. Studies are showing if you have cancer, antioxidants actually help in the treatment of cancer as well. But the top 10 antioxidant fruits are tomatoes, apples, bananas, white grapes, grapefruit. Kiwi is number 5. Anyone want to guess what's in the top 4?
2: Blueberries.
0: Red grapes are number 4, the bioflavonoids. Number 3, oranges. Number 2 is a very humble fruit. And speaking of laxatives, in the dried form, it is an important laxative. Plum. And number 1 antioxidant fruit, this was the University of California at Berkeley study, strawberries, number 1. And then also the top 10 antioxidant vegetables, corn, onion, red bell peppers, beets, broccoli, alfalfa. Number 4, Brussels sprouts, another humble vegetable but very potent as far as its antioxidant potential. 3 is spinach. Spinach is also high in omega-3. It actually helps out and also an anti-inflammatory. Kale is number 2. Anyone want to guess what the number 1?
3: Broccoli.
0: No, broccoli is number 6.
4: Collard greens.
0: Not collards, no. Not cabbage.
1: Carrots.
0: You'll kick yourself for not getting this one.
1: Garlic.
0: There it is. Garlic, the number one antioxidant vegetable. And then avoid disease-producing foods. And of those disease-producing foods, for instance, this study from Harvard University shows the more often you eat these foods, the worse it is. Daily use of meat, 149% increased risk of colon cancer. 5 to 6 times a week, 84%. 2 to 4 times a week, 50%. 1 time a month even had a 39% increased risk compared with the group that didn't eat any meat at all. Now, that's not a zero for them. There's still a chance you can get colon cancer, but that's in comparison. This was the used as the control group there. And even infrequent use of meat increased the risk of colon cancer, and it does this with other cancers. It can do it with other cancers as well. Dr. Willett stated very clearly, the more often you eat it, and the more you eat, the worse it's going to be. But he also stated there's no safe level of meat consumption, is what Harvard University showed. And there are some people that say, well, moderation in all things. No, there are some things that it's best to be abstinent from. Exercise regularly, at least 5 times a week, studies show, minimum of 30 minutes a day. And the interval training, you talked about some of the questions on exercise, intermittent training is the best, where those muscles have a chance to recover, get their oxygen debt, where you're mixing rest with exercise. It accelerates fitness to a high level in a shorter time period, ideal for the unfit and the athlete. And we've had marathon runners that were there for competitive purposes. When they get on IT, they actually improve their times also improve that muscle soreness, and their thyroid function will also improve. Regular physical exercise reduces heart disease and stroke significantly, reduces the risk of cancer and a number of different cancers, reduces osteoporosis, the risk of kidney failure, diabetes, improves major depression, improves anxiety significantly, as well as other benefits. Number 4, use water liberally inside and outside. This is a study from Loma Linda University showing less than 2 glasses of water a day had a increased risk of heart disease and mortality. Greater than 5 lowered it significantly in both men and women. This was actually even more potent than taking an aspirin in preventing a disease. Other fluids, however, if you're drinking other fluids, you increase your risk even more. So it's not just fluid intake, it's water intake that's helpful. And whether it was milk or juice or whatever, it increased the risk of vascular disease. Coffee, tea, juice, and milk, the risk was reversed, with heavy drinking women exhibiting more than a 2-fold higher risk of dying of heart attack. Heavy non-water drinking in men was associated with a 46% increase in the risk of heart attack and stroke. And then the cleanliness aspect, a number of studies showing that the hygiene part is very important, not only in helping your system to detoxify, but also helpful in regards to preventing infection. When you wash your hands before you eat and after you eat, after you've come in contact with the public, your risk of getting an infection goes down significantly. And so that's one of the advantages of hygiene. And then we talked about vitamin D. Sunlight in moderation reduces infection, reduces the risk of heart disease, reduces the risk of cancer, improves major depression, improves anxiety, improves testosterone and estrogen levels, improves fatigue, and improves muscle aches and pains. In fact, many people with vitamin D deficiency will be misdiagnosed with fibromyalgia. When they get their vitamin D level up, the fibromyalgia completely goes away. The unfortunate thing is, because we're an indoor society, we have people walking around, even young people, that have been in vitamin D deficiency mode for years, and it's not something that they can just get up to where they need to by being out in the sun for 30 minutes. That helps a little bit, but they really need to actually take a vitamin D mega dose supplement to get themselves up, and then sunlight can maintain that from there on out. And so we recommend that if you're having symptoms like this, to just get a vitamin D level. It's a vitamin D 25 hydroxy level. That'll tell you about your vitamin D stores and see whether you need to be on those mega doses to actually improve this. Vitamin D reduces the risk of prostate cancer, the risk of breast cancer, reduces the risk of colon cancer, and even the risk of lung cancer recurrence after surgery. And we now know it also reduces the risk of blood malignancies as well. Now, in regard to an hour of bright light, first in the morning, experience an increase in luteinizing hormone. Luteinizing hormone influences reproductive hormones in both men and women, increases in LH in men, drive up testosterone levels, while the hormone triggers ovulation in women. One of the questions, I had a couple of written questions, I probably should have gone over those. One of the written questions had to do with polycystic ovary disease. And polycystic ovary disease is due to that lack of ovulation. You have the estrogen coming out, but you don't have that LH, and thus you don't have the progesterone. And what happens with polycystic ovary disease, you tend to get overweight. You tend to start growing sometimes facial hair, get into the bloating, those type of things. And one of the simple treatments for polycystic ovary disease is actually light therapy. Within 5 minutes of awakening, being exposed to either outdoor blue light or to blue light that actually simulates the blue sky, which you can get in medical grade light boxes. I think we have some in our booth for those that are interested, particularly in the wintertime. This really helps. Also with polycystic ovary disease, it's associated with insulin resistance, and so we put the person on the same program that we would if they were a type 2 diabetic. Getting on that regular exercise program, lowering the sugar or no sugar diet, lowering the fat intake. And polycystic ovary disease, actually, even though there's a genetic predisposition to it, just like there is with diabetes, PCO can actually go away, and the individual can become reproductive, the excess hair can go away, and significant benefit just from that bright light exposure through the eyes. Studies have shown it helps with depression, it also improves libido, and there's a muscle building and strengthening effect. Now, interestingly, these medications that are being recommended on television all the time for ED, they don't improve libido. They're not muscle building. They're not a strengthening effect. And if people would be exposed to bright light like they were in the agricultural society, we would virtually not have a need for those drugs in our society. And so it is a pretty simple. But, you know, in today's world, I'll tell you, as an internal medicine doctor, I have men in their 30s and 40s coming in asking for these drugs, not able to perform sexually at all. And it's amazing what happens after 7 days of light therapy. Once they start producing the luteinizing hormone, they really don't have a need for those drugs often. When women with long and irregular menstrual cycles are exposed to bright light, the cycles actually regularize, and that's part of the PCO syndrome as well. And, of course, natural light is best for melatonin production. This study shows that when you're exposed to artificial light in the daytime, you do make some melatonin at night, but not near as much. If you're exposed to at least an hour of bright light that's outdoor or simulated outdoor, like these medical-grade light boxes, you'll produce a lot more melatonin at night. And that's restorative. That's where you get the a lot more energy, and you get that nice restorative sleep. And the older you get, the more important it is for you to get the sun. Ellen White says, vigor declines as years advance, leaving less vitality with which to resist unhealthful influences, hence the greater necessity for the aged to have plenty of sunlight and fresh, pure air. But when you have people, when you're seeing throngs of people outdoors, which age group do you tend to see? Yeah, it's usually the younger group. The older people are not taking advantage of this.
1: 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For more information, go to www.nedleyhealthsolutions.com.
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4: My son, if thou wilt receive my words and hide my commandments with thee, so that thou incline thine ear unto wisdom and apply thine heart to understanding, yea, if thou criest after knowledge and liftest up thy voice for understanding, if thou seekest her as silver and searchest for her as for hid treasures, Then shalt thou understand the fear of the Lord, and find the knowledge of God.
5: For the Lord giveth wisdom, out of his mouth cometh knowledge and understanding. He layeth up sound wisdom for the righteous, he is a buckler to them that walk uprightly. He keepeth the paths of judgment, and preserveth

0: serveth the way of his saints. Then shalt thou understand righteousness and judgment and equity, yea, every good path. When wisdom entereth into thine heart, and knowledge is pleasant unto thy soul, discretion shall preserve thee, understanding shall keep thee, to deliver thee from the way of the evil man, from the man that speaketh froward things, who leave the paths of uprightness to walk in the ways of darkness, who rejoice to do evil, and delight in the frowardness of the wicked, whose ways are crooked and they froward in their paths, to deliver thee from the strange woman, even from the stranger which flattereth with her words, which forsaketh the guide of her youth, and forgetteth the covenant of her God. For her house inclineth unto death, and her paths unto the dead. None that go unto her return again, neither take they hold of the paths of life. That thou mayest walk in the way of good men, and keep the paths of the righteous. For the upright shall dwell in the land, and the perfect shall remain in it. But the wicked shall be cut off from the earth, and the transgressors shall be rooted out of it.
1: I have confidence in you through the Lord that ye will be none otherwise minded, but he that troubleth you shall bear his judgment, whosoever he be.
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3: 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Mostly sunny today with a high near 78 and lows around 50. Partly sunny tomorrow with a high of 77 and lows around 59. For your Wednesday, mostly cloudy with thunderstorms with a high near 78 and lows around 58. And for Thursday, partly sunny with showers with a high near 78 and lows around 57. That's your afternoon weather on Janesville Christian Talk Radio.
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5: From Christian News Radio Network, I'm Jim Miller. Well, Charlie Kirk's accused murderer will be back in a Utah courtroom today. The judge expected a rule on a motion from Tyler Robinson's defense team seeking contempt against prosecutor Christopher Ballard. They accused Ballard of talking to the media about his opinions regarding Robinson's guilt. Robinson accused of fatally shooting Kirk in September at Utah Valley University in Orem, and prosecutors say they'll seek the death penalty. At least three hikers dead connected to scorching temperatures in the Grand Canyon. News Nation's Marty Hughes reports.
6: The National Park Service responding to two separate heat-related incidents on the trails in the inner canyon where temperatures can exceed 109 degrees. The agency says all three individuals were found dead when responders arrived. The National Weather Service announcing extreme heat watch is in effect this week in the Grand Canyon. Hikers are strongly advised not to hike in the middle and hottest part of the day.
5: Temperatures at the rim of the canyon are often 20 to 25 degrees cooler than what hikers will experience at the bottom. Firefighters remain on the scene of a massive warehouse fire in Los Angeles. It's been burning for days. Flare-ups continue at the site in Boyle Heights, where a blaze broke out of the cold storage facility on Wednesday. The fire's been sending toxic smoke throughout the area, Governor Newsom declaring a state of emergency over the weekend. An investigation's underway after an elderly woman killed in Texas when a Tesla crashed into her family's home. News Nation's Mills Hayes has that story.
7: The crash killed 76-year-old grandmother Martha Avila.
8: The driver told sheriff deputies that his Tesla was an autopilot when it crashed, and investigators say that they don't believe alcohol was involved.
7: The speed limit on the neighborhood road was just 25 miles per hour, but video shows the car moving much faster. The driver told sheriff deputies his Tesla was operating with the automated driving assistance system engaged.
5: Federal data shows that there have been nearly 3,900 reported crashes involving advanced driving assistance technology since 2021, and Tesla vehicles account for a majority of those. Here's a young man who beat the odds. Kansas City teen, once given less than a year to live, now cancer-free, celebrating his high school graduation. 14-year-old Dylan Mowanski was diagnosed with renal medullary carcinoma. It's a rare and aggressive kidney cancer. Shortly after finishing eighth grade, he began treatment at MD Anderson Cancer Center in Houston under pediatric surgeons there, who quickly formed a close bond with him and his family. Dylan endured 52 weeks of chemotherapy and multiple surgeries, and by September of 2024, doctors declared him cancer-free. Dr. Austin later moved to Seattle Children's Hospital, but she kept a promise she made early in his treatment that she would be at his graduation if he made it. And she did. Dylan now prepared to study at the University of Arkansas. From Christian News Radio Network, I'm Jim Miller. To hear this and other reports on demand, visit ChristianNewsRadio.org.
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10: God, the eternal Son, became incarnate in Jesus Christ. Through him, all things were created. The character of God is revealed, the salvation of humanity is accomplished, and the world is judged. All of that through Jesus Christ. Forever truly God, he became also truly man, Jesus the Christ. He was conceived of the Holy Spirit and born of the Virgin Mary. He lived and experienced temptation as a human being, but perfectly exemplified the righteousness and love of God. By his miracles, he manifested God's power and was attested as God's promised Messiah. He suffered and died voluntarily on the cross for our sins and in our place, was raised from the dead, and ascended to minister in the heavenly sanctuary in our behalf. He will come again in glory for the final deliverance of his people and the restoration of all things. Isn't that a beautiful fundamental belief? Wonderful. I'm glad to hear that. And I believe that wrapped up in that fundamental is something wonderful for us to understand about Jesus Christ. I can't preach that whole fundamental today. That would take the entire month. But instead, we're going to look at one part of that. This morning I want to discuss Jesus as a unique figure in the Godhead in this message entitled, Jesus the One and Only. John chapter 1. What book did I say, everybody? John chapter 1, starting in verse 1 and reading to verse 5. By the way, I brought this up with me because I think you have one maybe in your bulletin. This is a little invitation card that you can use to invite people to come out to the revival that's happening every Sabbath and Wednesday. And if you don't have one, I believe we have some in the foyer there. We have some on the way out as you go out, whichever exit you use. Pick up a couple of them and invite your friends and family to come and be here with us. All the information they need is right there on the card. John chapter 1, starting in verse 1, reading to verse 5. This is the New King James Version. The Bible says, "In the beginning was the Word, and the Word was with God, and the Word was God. He was in the beginning with God. All things were made through him, and without him nothing was made that was made. In him was life, and the life was the light of men. And the light shines in the darkness, and the darkness did not comprehend it." Jesus, the one and only. John, the writer of his self-titled gospel, the apostle whom Jesus loved, and therefore eyewitness of the life of Jesus Christ, writes his gospel with a singular aim, noted in the 20th

Disagreement lies the key to understanding the true nature and identity of Jesus Christ. And we need to understand his nature if we are going to accept who he is and be able to be saved. Our acceptance of Christ is paramount to our salvation. So I, for one, am glad that John chooses to point him out to us. What about you today? Much has been made about Christ becoming a man. And this is an amazing thing. But would it really mean anything if he wasn't first God? What if Jesus was created by God? How significant would his death then be for us? What does it matter if a created being comes to earth and dies for the sins of humanity? So John begins his gospel with these immortal words. In the beginning was, what everybody? The Word. Wow, what a statement. In the beginning was the Word. But why is this statement so meaningful? Because one commentator puts it this way. In the beginning recalls the opening words of Genesis 1:1, which are, in the beginning, God did what everybody? Created the heavens and the earth. The expression does not refer to a particular moment in time, but assumes a timeless eternity, a time where there was no time. There was a period in history where there really was no universe. Did you know that? Absolutely nothing existed except Word and God, and the Word was with God, John says. And according to John, the Word was God. This fact excites us because it leads us to our first discovery about the nature of Jesus Christ. Here it is. Jesus is equal with God because he is God. Now, how do we know this to be true? If you look at your Bibles, you will notice that the word, Word, has a capital W. Look in your Bible, John 1:1. It indicates to us that this is not simply a regular word, but in fact, a proper name. We only capitalize proper names unless the word is at the beginning of a sentence. And this word is not at the beginning of the sentence. It's at the end. In the beginning was the Word, but it's a big W. So in essence, what John is saying is that in the beginning, there was this one who is called Word, one whose name is Word, who was with God and at the same time was God. In fact, this Word is a creator. He's the light. He's the champion of salvation. When we look further in the verse, we can see in verse 14 that John declares the Word became flesh and dwelt among us. Now, this is helpful in pinpointing the identity of this proper name, Word. Who is this Word? The only being in the universe who became flesh and dwelt among us is Jesus Christ. This is of the utmost importance today because of an old teaching that has crept up back into our church that is very popular that I'm not sure you know about. It is an anti-Trinitarian teaching, and at the root of it is a different understanding about the nature of Jesus. In their teaching, Jesus is a created being who is subordinate to God the Father. Not equal with him, subordinate. Now, we believe that Jesus was subordinate to his Father while he was here on earth. In fact, we say that Jesus never did anything while he was here on earth on his own power, but only what his Father told him. But they're teaching that Jesus is also subordinate to God the Father in heaven. Before he came to this earth and afterward, Jesus is not equal, but subordinate. Jesus is under God, they say. But the danger in that belief is that if Jesus is a created being, it dramatically alters his sacrifice on the cross for our sins. Did you know that? Dramatically alters it. Because what difference does it make if somebody who's created died for me? What does that matter? I need the one who created me to die for me. So, if this is so dangerous, how in the world can we tell the difference? How do we know the truth about Jesus? How can we tell? All you have to do is look for the signs, and the signs are right there in the text. Let me illustrate. My wife likes to shop, but there's one who likes to shop more than her. It's her mother. And April and Mama went to a consignment shop a few years ago in search of some expensive

expensive handbags. They wanted purses. They were looking for purses. Purses that normal people can't afford. So you go to a consignment shop where the prices are dramatically reduced. The problem, though, is that if you don't know what to look for, you might buy a purse that is a fake. And so you want to get the real deal. And it just so happens that April's mother, our mama, is a professional shopper, so much so that she knows the difference between the real and the fake. And I didn't know the difference, so I wrote some of the stuff down that she told me. Let me tell you about a few handbags. Louis Vuitton bags. Some of y'all may want to write this down if you need it later. Louis Vuitton bags have a yellow mustard stitching on the handle and are sealed with a burgundy trim. If that's not there, it's not a real Louis Vuitton. Some of y'all checking your bags right now. Wow, okay. All the hardware on a Chanel bag should be the same. If you look at the bag, all the hardware should be the same. If it's not the same, if anything is different, it's not a real Chanel bag. They found an expensive Coach bag, and they thought it was real, but they figured out it wasn't. You know what's different about Coach bags? All the C's on a Coach bag have to be going the same direction. And on this bag, there was one C that was turned a different direction. And Mama knew right away, this is a fake. Not the real thing. She knew what to look for. She knew the signs. She knew what made it the real, genuine article. And so for her, even though it was very close, she could tell by just a little thing, this is not the real deal. Well, the same is true for us in this situation. John puts some things in his text to help us to know who it is that he's talking about and to know the real truth about Jesus Christ. The fact that his opening words of his gospel bear this striking parallel to the opening words of Genesis means that John's own particular contribution is to show that the Word existed before creation. It's why he starts in the beginning. So you can remember what happened in Genesis 1:1. In the beginning, God created the heavens and the earth. Well, John says, there's a beginning before that beginning. In the real beginning was the Word. And the Word was with God because the Word was God. That's what John says. So Jesus was there before anything else was, along with his Father. He can't be created if he was there all along. So John's making a declaration that Jesus is God and existed before anything else did. He is our Creator. John uses a Greek word here for the word word. The Greek word is the word logos. It means word, speech, message, book, and volume. That's been translated those different ways. One commentator notes, ordinarily it refers to a spoken word with emphasis on the meaning conveyed, not just the sound. Logos, therefore, is an expression of personality in communication. Scripture also tells us that it has creative power. The word logos has creative power. By the word, this is Psalm 33:6, by the word of the Lord were the heavens made, their starry hosts by the breath of his mouth. That word word is the same word logos. It's Old Testament here, but the Septuagint, which is the Greek translation of the Old Testament, uses the same Greek word logos. That word word has creative power. This verse clearly implies that the expression of God had creative power and called the universe into being. And the beauty of John's description in his first chapter is that we can pinpoint the genuine identity of Logos and know who it is with certainty, because many great men walked the earth and many of them did great works and had signs, and some of them even performed miracles. Many of them displayed similar attributes that our Savior had, but only one has ever come from heaven and made himself into flesh and dwelt among us. Jesus Christ is the one and only. If we know what to look for, it's right there in the text. We don't have to be fooled. Jesus is equal with God because he is God. Our second point, and actually I only have two today. Here's our second one. John chapter 1 and verse 14. We just referenced this text a second ago. Let's read it together. And the Word became flesh and dwelt among us, and we beheld his glory, the glory as of the only begotten of the Father, full of grace and truth. Here's the second thing that we learn. Jesus is unique in the universe. Jesus is the one and only. Jesus is unique in the universe. There is no one like Jesus anywhere. He's the one and only. First,
He's the only being that has two natures. How many natures did I say? Two natures. Not a blend of two things. Not a hybrid. He's not half one and half the other, but fully God and fully man at the same time. Do not ask me to explain it. I have no idea how to explain it, but I know it's true. This is John's focal point in chapter 1. These five words make all the difference. The Word was made flesh. This is huge. Concept expressed too profound for us to really comprehend. We can only scratch the surface, and yet, even in our scratching of the surface, we receive precious gems of truth upon which we can stand. Look at these passages of Scripture that explain how precious Jesus is and how unique. Here, first on his humanity, Hebrews chapter 2, verses 14 through 18. Look what the Bible says. Since the children have flesh and blood, he too shared in their humanity. He shared in their what? Humanity, so that by his death he might destroy him who holds the power of death. But pause right there real quick. I want to stop for a second because I want you to see something. So first of all, Jesus, the Bible says in Hebrews 2, shared in our humanity. So this is crazy because I'm telling you Jesus is unique, and yet at the same time, he's like us. Isn't that a beautiful thing? Jesus shares in our humanity. But even in his sharing, he's a little bit different from us. Okay, so it says, to destroy him who holds the power of death, that is the devil, and free those who all their lives were held in slavery by their fear of death. For surely it is not angels he helps, but Abraham's descendants. Who are Abraham's descendants in this text? Us, right? Yeah, we've been grafted into the body of Christ. So we're Abraham's descendants. For this reason, he had to be made like his brothers in every way, in order that he might become a merciful and faithful high priest in service to God, and that he might make atonement for the sins of the people. Because he himself suffered when he was tempted, he was able to help those who are being tempted. So here's something on Jesus' humanity. Hebrews writer says he's so much like us, he was made like us in every way. It's a beautiful thing. Jesus' humanity. Okay, look at Hebrews 4, 14 and 15. Another text that you already know. Therefore, since we have a great high priest who has gone through the heavens, Jesus the Son of God, let us hold firmly to the faith that we profess. For we do not have a high priest who is unable to sympathize with our weakness, but we have one who has been tempted in every way, just as we are, yet without sin. And last part's really important. So Jesus knows and understands us in an experiential way. He's experienced everything we've experienced as far as temptation is concerned. Beautiful thing. This is how much of a human he was. Jesus took on our humanity so that he could identify with us. And I'm so glad about that. What about you today? Two texts about his humanity. But what about his divinity? Look what Colossians says. Colossians 1, 15 through 17, and then 2, verse 9. Bible says here, he is the image of the invisible God, the firstborn over all creation. Let me pause for a second. Because you say, especially if you've heard about this new teaching, you say, there it is, Pastor. The Bible says that Jesus was created, firstborn over all creation. Right? Okay, good, you don't agree. Well, let me tell you what people think. This text is the one that many use to prove that Jesus was created and therefore is not equal to God the Father. But the misunderstanding here is that it doesn't mean firstborn Son of God chronologically, but instead covenantally. Let me tell you what I mean. Jesus was not born out of necessity, but deliberately so that he could save humanity. Ty Gibson, in his book of the Sonship of Christ, puts it this way. His sonship is not his innate eternal identity, but rather a role he took up for a purpose. In other words, Jesus decided to be born, but he didn't need birth to exist the way that you and I did. And because of that, he accomplishes in his life, his birth and death and resurrection, the greatest birth that ever was. That's why Paul calls him the firstborn over all creation. Jesus was born on purpose, unlike us. So he's still the firstborn. He's the firstborn. Not chronologically, he was born first before everybody else, but he's the best of all those who have ever been born.
So Paul's not saying here that Jesus was. We do know he was born, though. Firstborn over all creation. The best born person that ever was. We're still in Colossians 1. For by him all things were created that are in heaven and on earth, visible and invisible, whether thrones or dominions or principalities or powers. See, this is how I know that Paul can't be saying Jesus was created. There's no way he's saying Jesus is under God in one sentence. Then the next sentence, he says, everything we see, Jesus created. Does that make sense? It doesn't make sense from saying Jesus himself was created and then Jesus created everything. What, did he create himself? All things were created through him and for him. And he is before all things, and him all things consist. Now, Colossians 2:9, one more text. This one says, for in him dwells all the fullness of the Godhead bodily. See, two very important texts about Christ's divinity. And when you hear those texts, it almost sounds like he wasn't one or the other. That's how definitive these texts are. According to Hebrews, Jesus shared both in our humanity, according to Hebrews, shared in our humanity, and according to Colossians, he's the fullness of the Godhead, human and divine at the same time. How that Jesus Christ, while retaining the fullness of divinity, took the fullness of humanity, we will never know. Maybe we'll know when we get to heaven. But the king becomes servant without actually even abdicating his royalty. He is not half God and half man, not God Jr. God is here completely both God and man at the same time. He's so fully God, it's as if he's not man. And he's so fully man, it's as if he's not God. A concept that's beyond the reach of our mere logic, but it's preciously true. And this is the way that Jesus Christ is unique. He's the only one with two natures. There's none like him in the universe. And guess what? We need Jesus to have both natures in order for us to be saved. As God, he reaches into highest heaven, the very throne of the universe, where he stands one with the Father, equal with God. He is not God's assistant. He's not God Jr. He's not God's creation, but fully and completely Creator God himself, from everlasting to everlasting, without beginning and without end. And we need this kind of Savior to get us out of this mess. As man, Jesus reaches to the lowest depths of the human condition and gets all the way down to where I am, at the very bottom of the barrel. He lifts us up. And with a full range of human possibilities at his disposal, he decides to become the lowest of the low, without title, without station, without any world's possessions. He was ordinary people, at home with the poor and the rich, the schooled and the unschooled. He never allowed status or gender or race to be an obstacle between himself and those he came to save. He wanted to demonstrate that no one is beneath his grasp and no one is too low for Jesus Christ to save. We're separated by so many things down here. We separate by political affiliation, by religious background, by worship style. We separate ourselves by gender, age, physical appearance, education. But thank God that none of those things ever stand between us and him. By the way, don't let anybody make those things an issue. If they're not an issue for God, they should not be an issue in the house of God. Who says amen to that today? But Christ's entrance into the world is unique as well. His nature is unique, but also the way he came into this world. That's also unique. We've never seen anything like that before. Think with me for a second. We know that Jesus was born perfect, just as Adam was born. In fact, the Bible refers to Jesus as the second Adam, right? Adam's a nice name, man. So think with me. Jesus was born perfect, but he had a slight disadvantage that the first Adam did not have. What is that? Well, Jesus was born into a sinful world, while Adam was born into a... Jesus was born with a body that was negatively affected by sin. So let me make sure this is clear. Jesus was not born in sin like we are as a sinful human being, but his body was affected by sin. We believe he had what we call sinful infirmities. So Jesus could get tired. Jesus could be hurt. But Adam, in the beginning, he was perfect. We believe he had a perfect body, and he didn't have that same kind of limitation that sin brought on. So Jesus actually came in at a disadvantage. But even with all that,
He was still able

0: to fulfill his purpose for which he came. He was our perfect sacrifice, a suitable substitute for our sins, so that we don't have to taste the second death. I say again, Jesus Christ is unique. There is no one like him. And it makes him more valuable than anything else in the universe. When I was in high school, I was at this place called JW. I don't know if you've ever heard of it. It's been out of business for quite a while. Did you ever hear of a store in the mall called J. Riggins? You ever remember that store? You have to be real old to know that one. It's back in the 90s. J. Riggins and JW were sister stores, and JW had like a bunch of, you remember Cross Colors? Y'all remember that? Like really baggy jeans and weird colors, stuff like that. I worked at a store like that. And that store allowed me to do something that I always wanted to be able to do. My parents didn't make me pay any bills at home, so all the money that I earned when I was living in high school, I could use to buy the things that I wanted. And there was one thing that I would buy consistently. You know what they were? Nike Air Jordans. In fact, I still have some now. I'm not going to tell you how many pairs I have. I have some Jordans. But I only wear the ones that Michael Jordan wore while he was a Chicago Bull. I don't wear the ones that he had when he was a Wizard. That was not a part I want to forget. But anyway, those Jordans, I still remember how much they cost. They were $125 a pair. And that was a lot of money back then. If I could get Jordans for $125 now, that would be great. The cheapest Jordans I can find now, if they're brand new, are about $190. And those are for the low-cut ones. I guess if you have more material, they charge you more. So the mid-cut costs more than that, and the high tops are more than that. And then if you go onto like eBay, you'll see like collector's editions, like ones that are really, really rare, that can be up to $1,000. I don't have any of those. birthday gift, that'd be nice. But anyway, I don't have any of those. But here's the thing that I always wonder, because if you really think about it, the Jordans are made in China. They're made for much less money than that, and they're made of material that you're wearing on your feet right now, and the shoes you have may be $50 or less than that. How is it that anybody will be willing to pay $190 and up for a pair of shoes? It's because it's associated with the greatest player who ever played the game. It's because he is a rare and unique talent that people want to wear something that has his name on it. Are you see where I'm going? See, some of us don't realize that we wear the name Christian, and it's supposed to have a rare and unique quality. It's supposed to be so valuable that it's priceless. There's not enough money in the world that you could pay to be able to get what Jesus gives. And yet, we treat Jesus like he's lower than a human being, like he's no big deal. And what I'm trying to get you to see today is Jesus is unique. There is no one like him in the entire universe, and he gives you the privilege of bearing his name. You know how much that makes you worth? That makes you priceless. There's no amount of money that anybody could pay to pay for you. But guess what Jesus did? Jesus paid it all by giving his life so that he could buy us back. He owns us already because he created us. Then he buys us back when he redeems us. He's unique in the universe. We should treat him with some kind of honor and reverence. Do you know what I do with my Jordans? I don't play basketball in my Jordans. When I was in high school, sometimes I'd put tape on the bottom of my Jordan so it wouldn't mess up the tread. It's a pair of shoes. How often do I trample Jesus under my actual feet? And there's no one like him in the universe. As God and man, as human and divine, Jesus reaches high and he reaches low. He becomes the bridge between earth and heaven, the fallen and the unfallen. This attribute is uniquely his, and because of this, it's the reason why he's the world's only hope for salvation. I know that's not a popular thing to say, but guess what? It's true. And guess what? It's true whether you know it for a fact or not. There are people right now who Jesus is saving by his own blood who don't even know how they're being saved. They don't even know. I don't think we even know all the way, and yet we're still saved. Jesus is the only way. Here are some synonyms for unique, just so you know. Here's what unique means. Soul, exclusive, exceptional, distinctive, matchless, irreplaceable, and rare. Jesus is exceptional. He's matchless. He's irreplaceable. Jesus is rare. There's no one like him. He's the most valuable being in our universe. He's the only one that can save us. Because he's the only one like him. Praise the Lord. Let me close with this. I read recently about rare blood types. Talking about rare, right? The two most common blood types are O. I think it's O. No. Just regular O. Type O, 46% of people in the world are type O. I think that's the most common blood type. The second most common is O positive, which is 38.4%. Most common blood types. But rare means more precious, usually. So here are some rare blood types. AB negative. Anybody here AB negative? Only 0.7% of the world's population is AB negative. That's less than 1%. 0.7%. The rarest blood type in the world I read about is a type HH. It's a type of Bombay blood, and only 3 people in the entire world have it. A nurse in Czechoslovakia, a brother and sister named, last name Jolbert, in Massachusetts. 3 people with HH blood. Rare blood type. But there is one blood type that's rarer still. SC blood. You ever heard of that before? SC? Because only one person has it. Sin cleansing blood. And his name is Jesus. The only one. So you can try to go somewhere else to get your sins cleansed, but they can't do it. They don't have the right blood type. And Jesus says, the blood I spilt covers every single person here so that we can be cleansed. He can turn our sins to whiter than snow. Make us perfect by his rare blood type. There's nobody like Jesus. We need him to be God. We need him to be man at the same time. And by doing that, he creates a bridge between us and heaven so that we can make it there. Aren't you happy about that blood today? So excited about what Jesus Christ has made possible through his blood. So what we're going to find in this month of August is that every single one of our fundamental beliefs is rooted in Jesus Christ. We can find it all in the Bible. It's all scriptural. But every single one has its root in Jesus. If you don't see the fundamental through the prism of Jesus, you're losing something valuable. You're missing it. That Jesus Christ is the root of everything that we do.
1: 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We hope the episode shared today has been uplifting. For further information about our program and speakers, please contact us at 1-800-617-WORD. 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Until next time, remember to keep Jesus, the true word of life, by your side.
2: Jesus told a story that we often call the parable of the prodigal son. But did you know that there were actually 2 lost sons in that story? One left home and wasted all his money on wild living. The other stayed home with his father, doing his job and working hard. Guess which example Jesus wants us to follow? Believe it or not, it's the prodigal. After rebelling against his father, he returned home with a broken, humble heart. On the other hand, buried beneath the older son's perfect exterior lay a dark, cancerous mass of anger and envy, fueled by hidden, unfulfilled expectations. Too often, we're like that older brother. Externally, we're following all the rules, but inwardly, we crave recognition and think that our hard work can make us right with God. We need to be quick to recognize our sin, to say with that prodigal son, "Father, I have sinned against heaven and before you." With Seeking Him, I'm Nancy DeMoss Wagmuth.
3: 2 years after the end of the U.S. Civil War, the American ambassador to the Vatican City was ordered to return home. When President Harry Truman attempted to reestablish diplomatic ties with the Vatican in the 1950s, he backed off because of the fierce opposition he encountered. But on January the 10th, 1984, President Ronald Reagan appointed the first U.S. ambassador to the Vatican in almost 120 years. The president of the Southern Baptist Convention at the time said he was appalled. While a major concern was separation of church and state, the roots of those concerns go back to the Protestant Reformation, to a time when Rome was an authoritarian church whose teachings were seen to be anathema to the Protestant ethos. Purgatory, indulgences, prayer to saints, confession to a priest, they were seen as intolerable spiritual abuses by many. Now, while bigotry did exist, President Truman couldn't get an ambassador to the Vatican voted because, to many, The Vatican represented church-state union with teachings that were seen to be corrupted and corrupting. But by President Reagan's 1984, those concerns were forgotten. Fast forward to today, decades later, and those concerns are a complete non-issue. But while times change and attitudes change, the teachings of the Bible do not. Paul wrote to Timothy, "O Timothy, guard what was committed to your trust, avoiding the profane and idle babblings and contradictions of what is falsely called knowledge." 1 Timothy 6 verse 20. Time marches on, history gets rewritten, and people can forget reality. We don't want to forget that the Bible should be our sole rule of faith and practice. Opposition to that only leads very bad places. John Bradshaw, It Is Written.

0: and I are called ambassadors for Christ if we live on this earth. What does the life of an ambassador really look like and really entail? We're going to look at that on this edition of Daughters of Promise. I hope you'll stay tuned. I'm Christine Wurtzen. I'm your host. High political leaders know they need ambassadors to represent them in other countries. They look far and wide to discover the man or woman who will do the job well. They must be well acquainted with the laws of their country, well acquainted with the wishes and strategies of the people in authority over them, so that they will act successfully on their behalf. Once they're chosen, there is a sending and a mission that is unique to the country to which they've been called. The ambassador leaves and he makes his home in China or Pakistan or Kenya. He does not look like anyone else or truly live like anyone else there. Now, he abides by the laws of his new country, but he's not a citizen. He promotes and executes the policies of his country back home. He speaks on behalf of the president, on behalf of the government, knowing that as he exerts his rule, his leaders back home will back him up. As long as he acts in accordance with his country's principles, he is protected. Well, I am a sojourner here on earth. I don't track with the culture in which I live. The values on earth are not in harmony with the values of heaven. I'm an ambassador here, meant to represent my king and the laws of his kingdom. As I rule my world with his principles, God has my back and I'm protected. I speak on behalf of God, act in his best interest, and promote the laws of his kingdom. To be in alignment with God's precepts and live by them is to know peace and safety. I trust today's program has been eye-opening. This has been Daughters of Promise. I'm Christine Wurtzen.
1: And behold, there came a leper and worshipped him, saying, Lord, if thou wilt, thou canst make me clean. And Jesus put forth his hand and touched him, saying, I will. Be thou clean. And immediately his leprosy was cleansed. And Jesus saith unto him, See thou tell no man, but go thy way, show thyself to the priest, and offer the gift that Moses commanded for a testimony unto them.
2: Here we are.
3: I hope she's home.
4: Can I ring the bell?
5: May I ring the bell?
4: But I want to.
2: Well, somebody better, or we'll miss our visit with Mrs. G.
6: Hello, I'm glad to see you. I was listening for you. Come on in.
7: How about some stories?
6: Stories? Yes, I've got some specially for you.
2: We can hardly wait to get into the third part of our story on Gideon, Mrs. G.
6: You guessed that God would tell Gideon how to start whacking the Midianites, didn't you? You were right. God did. Start at home, Gideon, he said. At home? At home. Gideon didn't say a word to anybody about the visitor, never told his brothers a thing about it when he took the wheat that we watched him thresh into the house. Not a word to his brothers, not a word to his dad about it. Whatever would they have said to him if he'd gone into the house and said, Here's the wheat, and I'm going to deliver Israel, whack the Midianites with Jehovah's help. Jehovah said so. That really would have crowned it. Whatever would they have said? No, Gideon didn't talk much that night to his family at all, didn't hear much either. He was thrilled out of his mind. He was going to whack the enemy. God said so. The thing was to find out how God wanted it done, then not to talk about it, but to do it. When it got dark, Gideon thought a lot about what God had told him. Then he said, Please, Lord, how do I begin? Where do I start? Now God was just waiting for that question. Already the young farmer Gideon was starting the job the right way up, in asking God to show him what to do. You start at home, Gideon. Now you can believe that that answer startled Gideon. Thousands of Midianites encamped in the valley out there. Nothing to do with home, his home. How come? But Gideon listened. You pull down that Baal altar on your dad's farm, Jehovah said, and chop down that Asherah idol to Baal's wife, standing next to it, that nasty-looking thing. This was the very place where the Young Farmers Club and others held their dances and their cookouts in honor of God Baal, and generally carried on in a disgusting manner on Joash's farm. He had the biggest barn and facilities for this carry-on. Gideon pictured that spot in the night, the great high altar to Baal, the tall, sturdy Asherah. It had been a lovely big tree once, but it was now a big, ugly idol, like a totem pole, erected to the god Baal's wife. "Lord," said Gideon, "I know that that's beginning at the beginning, but honestly, I'm afraid. The people at home, my dad and brothers, they aren't going to like it. I'll get into awful trouble. They won't mind me whacking the Midianites, perhaps, but this is too near the bone." "I am with you," Jehovah said. "Listen, take Dad's second bullock." Bullocks worked the land in teams. There'd be a first and a second team, at least. "Yes, the second bullock, strong beast, 7 years old, harness it and hitch it to the altar to pull it down. Take 10 men with you, your servants. When you've hewn down the Asherah, chop the wood up. You can burn it in the fire for the sacrifice. When the pole is hewn down and chopped up, get your 10 men to build a new altar to me, Jehovah, carefully, properly, in the place where all the people come to worship on your dad's farm. Then I want you to sacrifice that bullock to me, Jehovah, right there on your dad's farm. Get your 10 men to help you." Lord, I'd rather do it when it's dark. No one about to stop me." "All right," said God, "do it tonight." So Gideon chose his 10 men carefully, told them what time to report for duty, and in the dead of night, Gideon and his 10 men set to work. If you'd wakened up during that night, you'd have smelt roast beef. Some people must have. "Oh, did I leave my oven on? Oh, I can smell roast beef. No, I guess I was dreaming." Then they'd turn over and go to sleep again. But at daybreak, when the townspeople of Ophrah woke up, they could smell the biggest cookout there'd been for ages, and they knew they weren't dreaming. Were those Midianites up to something? The early risers could see smoke as well. Yes, the smoke was coming from Joash's farm, where they all held their dances and cookouts to Baal. The great totem pole, the Asherah, was gone! The high altar looked different! What was going on? There was a hue and a cry. People had begun to run towards Joash's farm. Others dashed out of their houses and joined the mob as it rushed headlong towards Joash's farm. By now, people had begun to run from every direction to Gideon's dad's farm, yelling, screaming. The bullock sacrifice was smoldering still on this new high altar. Baal's altar lay in ruins on the ground. The high totem pole, a real landmark, was gone. Absolutely no trace of it. Other familiar bits of garbage they always used when they worshipped their god Baal were gone too. Disappeared. No trace left. "Who done it?" Everybody asked everybody else. "Who done it?" They really wanted to know. And they were going to find out. That old prophet the other day, he'd said, "Give up Baal, turn back to Jehovah." Lots of them had heard him wailing through the place. Nobody listened, of course, not to take it in. Except Gideon. He'd actually repeated something the old prophet said that day to somebody. Somebody said so. Gideon's name went through the mob. Then they all started screaming, "Gideon's done it! Get Gideon! Where's Gideon? We'll kill Gideon!" Storming Joash's door. "Bring that son of yours out. He's thrown down our God's altar. You can't trifle with Baal." "They'll show Baal how much they care about his altar. They'll kill Gideon, tear him limb from limb. Then Baal will know how much they care." "Gideon, Gideon, bring out Gideon." He was screaming outside Joash's house. They'd got into rhythm, quite mindless by now. "Bring out Gideon, bring out Gideon. We'll kill Inside the house was Joash. Joash loved his son Gideon, admired him. He, Joash, had known better days. He used always to worship Jehovah. He had no fear of Baal, really. Joash knew better. When he was in his senses and not backslidden, not just going with the crowd, he knew better. Joash, Gideon's dad, went to his door early that morning and faced the incensed mob. The mob surged forward, yelling louder than ever, "Bring out Gideon! We'll kill Gideon! He smashed Baal's altar! He's chopped down the pole! We'll kill Gideon! Bring Gideon here!" Joash was straddling the doorway. He had a loud, booming voice. "Will you plead for Baal?" he boomed. "Puny men pleading for Baal? Don't insult him! He's a god, isn't he? He may kill you for insulting him. He'll be mad with you. You're belittling his power. Don't do it! Let him look after himself. If he's a god, he'll sort the fellow who's done this, ruined his altar, and cut down his wife's interesting totem pole. Just wait and see him do it. You mustn't interfere. He won't like it. Just you wait and see him punish the culprit." The great thrust and surge in the mob had eased up, bit by bit, as Joash had been speaking. The men moved back, stepped aside, discussed with each other in small groups. They watched and waited for a while to see what Baal would do. Joash stood straddling the doorway, stolid, looking out past them all for a little while longer. They calmed down, come to their senses. Then Joash went into his house and shut the door. He was rather pale, but he was chuckling. "Hi, Jerubbaal," he said, "Gideon. That's your new name, Jerubbaal. Let Baal look after himself. That's what Jerubbaal means. Good name for you, son. From now on, I call you Jerubbaal." "Son, I'm proud of you." Joash wasn't chuckling now. "It's not before time that we turn back to Jehovah. I'm proud of you, son. It took you to shake us up and make me think. You've begun to turn us back to Jehovah." "I'm glad you weren't angry, Dad. I was afraid. I took your beautiful second team bullock too, Dad. But God told me to do it." "I know, son. I am with you in it." And all the people in Ophrah waited to see how the god Baal would punish Gideon.
2: I see we still have time for just one more short story, Mrs. G. How about it?
6: A new preacher had come to a little country church in one of the southern states of America. On his first Sunday, people drove in from miles around to hear him preach. He preached at the morning service, and he was to preach again in the afternoon. It was a beautiful summer's day, and between the two services, the ladies of the church served dinner outside on the church grounds. Long tables were covered with gleaming white tablecloths. Then great platters of fried chicken, ham, and other meat were put on the tables, along with biscuits and corn, macaroni, hard-boiled eggs, salads, cakes, pies, and other goodies. Usually at these dinners, the lively boys managed to get in the front line nearest the platters of fried chicken. But this Sunday there was such a big crowd of people that the boys were asked to wait. They were hungry, and this made them angry. They went off behind a shed and began to play dice. They thought that their playing dice on a Sunday afternoon would really annoy those elders. This was their revenge for being made to wait for their dinner. And they were afraid there might be nothing left for them to eat. The boys appointed one of their number, Bill, to be watcher and to keep tab on the food situation. Presently, Billy reported that piles of fried chicken were disappearing at a fantastic rate. Then he reported that the ladies had brought out some more fried chicken. Suddenly, Bill exclaimed, "Say, look at that preacher, the old pig. He's eaten all he can, and now he thinks no one's looking. He's stuffing chicken into those big pockets in his tailcoat." The boys sneaked round the shed to look. They hated that greedy, lean-looking preacher. Just at that moment, a lady noticed that the preacher's plate was empty. "Oh, just look at the preacher's empty plate," she exclaimed to the other ladies. "You're all neglecting him. Pass the chicken over here." This good lady heaped the preacher's plate with the very nicest pieces of fried chicken. All the boys watched this. Then they saw the rather skinny preacher take two large folded clean white handkerchiefs out of his pocket. And when no one near the table was looking, he wrapped the fried chicken up in those clean white handkerchiefs and hid them away in his coat-tail pockets. When those at the first tables had finished eating, the preacher rose with the rest. Carefully, he backed away from the rest of the people, and the boys were sure that he was about to hide his loot in his baggage. To their surprise, he turned quickly and hurried behind the shed to where the boys were. "Boys," he said, "I was afraid they were forgetting all about you, so I saved a lot of the white meat and the drumsticks for you." Out came the two white handkerchiefs filled with fried chicken from the preacher's pockets. He gave the delicious fried chicken pieces to the boys. Those boys were captured by his kindness. How they got to love that preacher! He introduced them all to the Lord Jesus. They grew up, and three of them became preachers in America, and several of them became overseas missionaries. And it all started with those pieces of fried chicken wrapped up in the preacher's clean white handkerchiefs.
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8: The most inexact, exact science revealed in today's Creation Moment. And now, here's our Creation Moment's host, Ian Taylor.
9: Just how good are those radiocarbon dates? When reporting an exciting archaeological discovery, popular science magazines tell the reader, for example, that some man-made artifact is 40,000 years old. A few years ago, it was common to find tolerance figures such as plus or minus 1,500 years attached to these ages. These tolerance figures effectively leave an impression of objective precision in the mind of the reader. Those tolerance figures are seldom used today. The radiocarbon method was developed in 1948 and at that time was believed to be the ultimate answer to the archaeologists' dating problems. The method has not lived up to its promise, and today it is distrusted by the scientific community unless backed up by a second dating method. To give one example, when scientists carbon dated a mammoth bone hide scraper discovered in the Yukon, it was evident that man and mammoth lived at the same time, but it carbon dated at 25,000 to 32,000 years old. However, this put man on the North American continent about 20,000 years before humans were supposed to have arrived here. Eventually, a second test method using a nuclear accelerator was used, and this dated the same piece of bone at only 2,000 years. This example is common, and the Bible-believing Christian should not be concerned that carbon-dated ages will in any way disprove the Bible.
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1: A person can't get along without water. It's needed to sustain life. Cold water on a hot day sure hits the spot. As a boy growing up, we had a galvanized pipe that ran from the windmill into the stock tank. Someone had drilled a small hole about a foot from the end of the pipe down by the tank. I suppose Dad did it. You could hold your hand over the end and as water filled the pipe, it would begin to shoot out of the hole, creating a little water fountain. It was a fun place to drink. It was part of my upbringing. There is a story in the Old Testament about Moses and the people that he was leading in the wilderness. They ran out of water. Moses was directed by God to strike a rock with his rod. From this rock flowed water to quench their thirst. Sometimes while hiking in the mountains, you see cracks and rocks from which water flows. Anyway, this was God's way of illustrating to the people that he was the source of living water. It was from him that they were to get their spiritual thirst quenched. Are you thirsting for something better? Go to God. He will satisfy. This is Rod Bieber with Seed Time and Harvest.
2: Now a look at your afternoon weather on Janesville Christian Talk Radio. Mostly sunny today with a high near 78 and lows around 50. Partly sunny tomorrow with a high of 77 and lows around 59. For your Wednesday, mostly cloudy with thunderstorms with a high near 78 and lows around 58. And for Thursday, partly sunny with showers with a high near 78 and lows around 57. That's your afternoon weather on Janesville Christian Talk Radio.
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4: 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Chapter 1. At the Border. Andrew pulled the car to a halt at the border. He had just crossed the Danube River from Bulgaria and was waiting to enter Romania. Four cars were stopped in front of him, and Andrew was relieved. Surely it will take only a few minutes to get across the Romanian border, he thought. He soon found out how wrong his assessment was. 40 minutes later, the border guards were still inspecting the first car. When finally they waved that car on, the next car in line pulled up to the barrier. The guards then set to work inspecting it. An hour later, everything inside the car had been meticulously spread out on the ground, along with the car seats and the hubcaps. The guards were now busy taking apart the engine. Andrew stuffed his hands into his pockets and tried to look unfazed, though his heart was jumping through his chest. He had crossed the border into communist countries numerous times before, but this was the first time he had seen anything like this.
5: "What about my cargo? Those precious Bibles," Andrew thought.
4: If the guards stripped his car, they would be sure to find the contraband items. The Bibles would be taken from him, and he would end up in a Romanian prison with no one from the outside knowing where he was. It was a heavy price to pay. But with God's help, Andrew hoped to smuggle the Bibles through right under the guards' watchful eyes. Andrew did what he always did when facing such situations. He prayed silently about it. Then he did the exact opposite of what would seem to be the best chance of getting the Bibles over the border. Instead of keeping them hidden in the back seat of his car, he pulled out several of the Bibles and piled them beside him on the front seat, where the border guards would be sure to see them. Finally, 4 hours after Andrew had pulled to a stop, a guard waved him forward.
5: "Now it's the time to stay cool, calm, and collected," Andrew told himself as he drove his car up to the barrier. He smiled as he greeted the guards. "Nice day," he said pleasantly as he reached for his Dutch passport. Being calm and collected under pressure was something Andrew knew how to do. As a boy growing up in Holland, he had learned how to face danger coolly and calmly. First, in the form of a game he used to play to challenge himself, and then, for real, actively opposing the Germans after they had invaded his country. Chapter 2. Pretend Spy. Adventure. That was just what 8-year-old Andrew Vanderbilt needed, and it was what he was missing. As he walked down the main street of the Dutch village of St. Pancras, Andrew was overcome with how boring life was. He knew every house in the village and every family who lived in them. He knew what everyone did, or was supposed to do. It was 1936, and he assumed that 20 years from now he could walk down the same street and find that things were just the same. He imagined himself as a blacksmith, like his father, going deaf from the constant banging of metal on metal and his skin pockmarked with burns from embers flying out of the furnace. He sighed. Where was the adventure he read about in library books? In my imagination and nowhere else, that's where, he told himself. Andrew was halfway along the elm tree-lined dyke road when he decided to pretend that he was a spy, creeping up on the Vetstra's house. He checked to see that no one was watching, and then he ducked behind a bush. Slowly, he crept up to the window of the house. He had to step over a spare pane of glass that was propped against the house. He peered in the window and watched Mrs. Vetstra humming to herself as she put a tray of cookies into the wood stove. Suddenly, Andrew was struck with an idea. What if he climbed up on the roof and blocked the chimney with a pane of glass at his feet? How funny it would be to see the smoke billowing into the kitchen and Mrs. Vetstra trying to figure out what had happened. It would be funny, too, to see whether Mr. and Mrs. Vetstra got really angry once they discovered that their chimney had been deliberately blocked. Andrew had never seen a member of the Vetstra family frustrated or upset. The Vetstras were the holy rollers of the village, always reminding others to praise God when things went wrong. It would be interesting to see what they did when things went wrong. Why, they might even cuss. With this happy thought in mind, Andrew grabbed the pane of glass and crept around to the side of the house to where a ladder lay against the wall. He slipped off his wooden clogs and started climbing the ladder, using one hand to steady himself and holding the glass pane in the other. At the top of the ladder, he transferred himself to the thatched roof of the Vetstra house, keeping a low profile and doing constant reconnaissance in case someone glanced up at him. Then, he silently balanced the glass pane on top of the chimney. Immediately, wisps of smoke began to collect under it. Quickly, Andrew climbed down the ladder and took up his former position behind the bush and waited. Mrs. Vetstra was no longer in the kitchen, but it was only a minute or two before she came rushing back. She took one look at the smoky room, let out a little scream, opened the oven door, and started fanning the oven with her apron. She looked so comical that it was all Andrew could do to stop himself from laughing out loud. Mr. Vetstra soon bounded into the kitchen and peered at the stove. Then he spun around, ran out the door, and shot up the ladder. Andrew watched as he pulled the pane of glass from the chimney top and looked around. Andrew ducked low behind the bush. His heart raced. Had Mr. Vetstra seen him? He didn't think so. Balancing the glass pane in one hand, Mr. Vetstra climbed back down the ladder, set the glass where Andrew had found it, and went inside. Andrew heard him explaining to his wife what had happened as Mrs. Vetstra fanned the last few wisps of smoke out the window. It was a confusing moment for Andrew, who had expected some show of anger, some flicker of frustration. Mr. and Mrs. Vetstra must have known that someone had put the glass on top of their chimney. Yet neither of them seemed concerned about the incident. Why was that? Andrew decided not to think about it anymore. Since it was time to collect Bastian and bring him home for the evening, Andrew

family. It was easy for even a stranger to see that something was very wrong with Boss. Boss lived in his own little world, a world consisting of being dressed by his mother in the morning, standing under the elm tree during the day, and eating meals. But oddly enough, there was one thing that Boss could do better than anyone else in his family, or in the entire village for that matter. He could play music. That evening, like every other evening after dinner, Andrew's father got up from the table, declared the meal to have been wonderful, settled himself at the pump organ, and began to play. Mr. Vanderbilt did not seem to notice that his stiff, leathery fingers did not always hit the keys properly, and because he was partly deaf, he never seemed to notice whether he was playing too fast or too slow. In fact, sometimes his playing was so bad that Andrew wanted to put his hands over his ears. While Mr. Vanderbilt played, Boss would get down on the floor beside the organ and rest his head against the baseboard of the instrument. He would listen while his father tortured him after him on the keyboard. And then a strange thing would happen, something that amazed Andrew every time. Boss would crawl out from under the organ and tap his father on the shoulder. Mr. Vanderbilt would slide off the organ stool, and Boss would take his place. As his hands floated across the keyboard and his feet worked the pedals, beautiful music would erupt from the organ. Boss played the same hymns his father had played, but this time they were played flawlessly and in perfect time. On warm summer evenings, it was not unusual for people from the village to gather outside the Vanderbilt's house and listen as Boss played the organ. On the Sunday following the incident at the Vetstra's house, Andrew went to church with his family. He knew that attending church was the high point of his mother's week. Mrs. Vanderbilt was not a well woman. She had high blood pressure and spent many hours each day sitting in front of the window. She always had the family's radio tuned to the gospel station at Hilversum, and Andrew was sure she turned it up extra loud when he was around to make sure that he could hear it from anywhere in the house. The gospel station drove him crazy, as did going to the Reformed Church each Sunday. His only consolation was that he did not have to sit with his family during the service. Because of his father's deafness, the pastor had rigged up a special telephone-like device in the front pew for Mr. Vanderbilt to use. But the short pew had only 7 seating spaces, and since Andrew had 3 brothers and 2 sisters, there was not enough room for the whole family to sit in it. Andrew would always eagerly volunteer to sit at the back of the church, and his mother would always thank him for the sacrifice he was making. But Andrew had a special reason for wanting to sit at the back of the church. He could easily slip out the door at the start of the service and slip back in before the service was over. This Sunday was no different. As the congregation stood to sing the first hymn, Andrew slipped out of the church. During the winter, he would run home, pull on his skates, and pass the time skating on the frozen canals. But today, it was late spring, and the ice on the canals had long since melted. Instead, Andrew headed for a nearby pasture, where several dairy cows were munching away on the lush green grass. He flopped down in the grass a little ways from the cows and breathed in the scent of the flowering tulips and hyacinths while golden rays of sunshine spilled across his face. After several minutes of deep breathing and reveling in the sweet scent of the flowers, Andrew sat completely still. After Andrew had sat a few minutes like this, crows began to descend and perch on his shoulders. Sometimes they would try to peck his ears, and he would have to brush them off. But after a little while, the crows would come back and resume their stance on his shoulders. Andrew seemed to have a sixth sense about when it was time for the church service to end. When he knew it was time to get back to the church, he would jump to his feet, the startled crows on his shoulder scattering into the air, and run as fast as he could toward the church. Today, as usual, his timing was perfect, and Andrew arrived back at the church just as the last hymn was being sung.

0: nothing. He waited patiently outside, and as the first members of the congregation emerged from the church, he mingled with them. Then, walking backward one step at a time, he re-entered the church and found his parents. All the while, he listened to the comments the parishioners were making about the sermon. Their comments might well be useful later on. It was the custom in Holland for families to invite each other to their homes after church. The men would smoke thick cigars and drink even thicker coffee as they mulled over the morning sermon. This particular morning, Mr. Vanderbilt had invited the Vetstras to the house. Back at the house, Andrew felt a sense of exhilaration as the conversation began. He loved to see how far he could go in fooling everyone. To do this, he used every snippet of conversation he had overheard at the end of the church service.
1: "So what did you think of the sermon, Andrew?"
0: his father yelled at him. His father was always yelling because of his deafness.
2: "It was interesting," Andrew offered. Then he paused for dramatic effect. "But I think the pastor preached on Luke 3:16 last month. Perhaps he should teach something from the Old Testament for a change."
0: Andrew waited to see whether his father or Mr. Vetstra believed him.
3: "Yes, yes," Mr. Vetstra replied. "You are right, Andrew. It has been weeks since we have had a sermon from the Psalms. They are my favorite."
0: The conversation then took a turn, and Andrew waited for another opportunity to insert a word or two, confirming that he had paid attention throughout the entire church service. After the ritual two cups of coffee, the Vetstras were ready to leave. Mr. and Mrs. Vetstra shook Andrew's parents' hands, and then Mr. Vetstra ruffled Andrew's hair.
3: "It's good to see you concentrate on the sermon," he said. "Next time you pass our house, come in and visit with us. My wife makes the best cookies, and our stove is working flawlessly since I put in the new window pane."
0: Andrew felt the blood drain from his face. Was it a coincidence that Mr. Vetstra had mentioned cookies and how well his stove was working? Or did he know that it was Andrew who had put the glass pane over the chimney? Finally, Andrew decided that Mr. Vetstra knew that he had done it. A long, uncomfortable moment passed as the Vetstras gathered their coats and headed out the door. Andrew knew that if Mr. Vetstra had said anything to his father about the incident, he would be whipped. His father was not a man to tolerate practical jokes, especially on unwitting neighbors. Andrew was thankful that Mr. Vetstra did not say anything more about the incident, and he very obligingly helped his older sister, Matia, set the table for lunch after the Vetstras had left.
2: "Andrew," Matia hissed as they worked together, "some people have the whole Bible in their heads, but not one word of it in their hearts."
0: Andrew kept laying out the knives and spoons. He hated it when his older sister got like this. She was just as religious as his mother, and was one more reason why he knew he would never live in St. Pancras when he grew up. He would be moving on, in search of real adventure out there somewhere. Chapter 3. Something sinister was creeping over Europe. It was the last day of May, 1939, and in recent days a sense of gloom had settled over the Vanderbilt house. Boss had somehow contracted tuberculosis, and the doctor had said that he could not hold on much longer. Andrew was heartbroken. He had celebrated his 11th birthday just 3 weeks before, but with his older brother lying deathly ill in his parents' bedroom, the celebration had been no fun. To make matters worse, only Andrew's parents entered the bedroom to visit Boss and care for him. Since tuberculosis was a very contagious disease, everyone in the house was taking a risk being there, and Mr. and Mrs. Vanderbilt wanted to reduce as much as possible the risk of their other children's catching the disease. But Andrew did not care. In fact, he wanted to catch tuberculosis. He had decided that it would be easier to suffer with Boss and share in his fate than go on living after his brother had died. So,
2: One day, while his father was at work and his mother sat beside her beloved radio, Andrew quietly opened the door to his parents' bedroom and slipped inside, shutting the door behind him. Lying on the big bed in the bedroom was Boss, though Andrew hardly recognized him. The outline of his bones showed through the blanket, and his eyes were sunken. Andrew climbed up on the bed and lay down beside his brother. He put his arm around him and cradled his head. He felt hot tears streaming down his face as he kissed Boss over and over. For the next 2 weeks, Andrew waited expectantly to feel tightness in his chest or experience coughing fits. But nothing happened. He stayed as healthy as ever, while behind the bedroom door, Boss continued to grow weaker. Finally, one morning in early July, Mrs. Vanderbilt emerged from the bedroom sobbing. 17-year-old Boss was dead. The funeral service for Boss was subdued, partly because everyone felt sorry for his short and strange life, and partly because something sinister was creeping over Europe. We hope you've enjoyed Brother Andrew, God's Secret Agent, by Janet and Jeff Benj. 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
4: A corn farmer knows his corn. If a corn operation is under irrigation, it is imperative for the grower to know when to put water on and how much. This is determined by the amount of moisture in the ground and the stage of growth which the corn is at. In fact, a dry year can be an advantage to an irrigation operation because the farmer can apply the right amount of water at the right time. A knowledgeable corn farmer can break open a maturing ear of corn and tell from the kernel formation how much water is needed to bring the crop to maturity, let's say 2 to 3 inches. If a corn farmer knows his corn well enough to know what it needs to bring it to maturity, do you think your heavenly Father knows what you need to bring you to maturity for His kingdom? Your faith is a trust in God who guides your life, sometimes in ways you don't understand. But He'll do the right thing at the right time. This is Rod Bieber, Woodseed Time and Harvest.
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6: Avis, you are a fool.
7: Yes, sir.
6: You agree?
7: Yes, sir.
6: Then you're a bigger fool than I thought.
7: Yes, sir.
6: Now stop that, will you? Haven't you a mind of your own?
7: Yes, sir.
6: Well, then use it.
7: Yes, sir.
6: You realize that if we don't stop this bickering, they will be here with him before we have made up our minds what to do with him?
7: Well, I've already decided, sir.
6: What?
7: That you handle it, the whole affair.
6: Of all the stupid, idiotic remarks, that is it. I can't handle it. I have no official capacity whatsoever. You are the high priest, not I.
7: And in deference to your age, the people recognize you as having the authority of the high priest.
6: But the officials at Rome do not.
7: Your counsel is sought and obeyed as the voice of God.
6: That, my dear son-in-law, is because I am cunning, experienced. I use artifice and subtlety. And when necessary, I am ruthless. I fear no man or God.
7: Well, anyway, Annas, this is not the official trial, only the preliminaries. The Sanhedrin will try and sentence him to death.
6: Remember, you are not dealing with an ordinary man. Many times has he escaped traps that we thought inescapable.
7: Yes, I know.
6: Well, have you thought what the charges against him will be? Charges that will satisfy our people as well as the officials at Rome?
7: Have you?
6: Yes. Frankly, yes. First, he will be charged as being a blasphemer. For this, he will be condemned by our people. And secondly, he will be charged as a criminal by convicting him of sedition. The Romans will condemn him for this.

0: You will question him.
1: You are inexperienced at questioning prisoners. Your idea of justice might fail of convicting him. We must not fail. So I will question Jesus myself. Soldiers, bring the prisoner closer. Place him just to the rear of the guards before this throne of justice. You have been arrested by Roman soldiers and are now a prisoner of the Roman Emperor and of the religious authorities of Israel. It is late, past midnight, and you will answer all questions immediately. Your name is Jesus, Jesus of Nazareth.
2: Thou knowest it.
1: Is it not true that you, together with your close followers, numbering 11, have been and are still seeking to establish a secret society with the purpose of setting up a new kingdom? You were born an Israelite. You enter our temple. You pretend to believe our doctrines. Yet is it not true that the things you advocate and teach are far different from those taught by the Israelite priests and rulers? Where are your 11 disciples right now? They forsook you, ran when the authorities arrested you. Why? Because they know that you do intend to set up a new kingdom, that you work secretly to that end. They ran to save themselves. But it cannot save you. You are guilty of treason. Yes.
2: I spake openly to the world. I taught often and openly in your temple. In secret have I said nothing.
1: We have proof that you work in secret, unlawfully and by unfair means. You lie to win the friendship of the people. You perform fake miracles to gain their approval. Dare you deny these things? You are a prisoner. You will
2: be... Does not the law declare a man innocent until proved guilty?
1: I asked you a question. Answer it!
2: Why ask me? Have not your temple priests and rulers sent spies to watch and report my every word and action? Have not these spies been present at every gathering of the people and carried to you all my sayings and doings? Ask them what I have said and done. They know.
3: How dare you speak thus to the high priest?
1: Yes, how dare you?
2: If I have said anything evil, bear witness against me of that evil. But if I have spoken truth, why smitest thou me?
4: They hate you, Jesus of Nazareth. Everyone hates you. You are suffering under their abuse and insults. You created these beings who so cruelly treat you. In one moment, just one little moment, by flashing forth your divine power, you could lay these cruel tormentors in the dust. All Israel is looking for a Messiah to be revealed in outward show. They expect him, by divine power, to change the current of man's thoughts in a flash and force from them an acknowledgement of his supremacy. They believe that thus will the Messiah secure his own exaltation and gratify their own ambitious hopes. You need not continue being insulted. By a word, by a look, you could compel these vile persecutors to confess that thou art Lord above kings and rulers, priests and temples.
2: Get thee behind me, Satan, for the only hope of humanity is in my submission to all that I can endure from the hands and hearts of men under your control.

0: Caiaphas, step with me into the council chamber.
1: Yes, sir.
0: Sit down.
1: Yes, sir.
0: So far, we have gained nothing. Absolutely nothing. He has said not a word that we can use against him. Yet I shall order him bound to signify that he is condemned.
1: But, sir, our own law allows every prisoner a fair legal trial.
0: Well, at least a pretense of one.
1: You know the miracles Jesus has performed in front of hundreds, yes, thousands of people, and their sympathy will be with him.
0: That is precisely one reason we must get this trial over with by morning. If we don't, there will be a week's delay on account of the Passover. In a week, all people will know of our intentions, and they may rise up in rebellion against us. We must deliver Jesus into the hands of the Romans before our intentions become generally known.
1: Well, first of all, an accusation must be found that will condemn him. You failed in this.
0: But you, my son-in-law.
1: You yourself said that I am not unscrupulous, heartless, or severe enough.
0: Oh, you are all these things, all right. You just do not have a strength of character to use them. But being a Sadducee and despising Jesus as you do, I think your jealousy and hatred will strengthen your determination to put an end to Jesus.
1: Yeah, I shall leave no means untried to destroy him.
0: Well, that I believe.
2: Quiet!
0: Soldier, bind Jesus. He is guilty of blasphemy. My dear people, the prisoner will be taken to the palace of Caiaphas, your high priest, for formal trial and conviction. Scribe, send a runner to the home of every Sanhedrin member, requesting their presence at the trial hall immediately. All except Joseph of Arimathea and Nicodemus. Their presence is not desired. The Sanhedrin remembers to arrive. Why don't you question Jesus? You may discover some ground upon which to accuse him successfully.
1: If you say so. Guard, have the prisoner brought in.
3: Yes, sir. Come in.
1: Step over here. Right there. Now, face this way. Now, let's begin with your childhood. You were born of poor parents, out of wedlock, I believe. As you grew, you couldn't get along with anyone, not even your brothers. Is that correct?
0: His Highness is the highest authority in Israel. No one dare refuse to answer him, not even you. All right, go ahead. Answer His Highness.
1: Is it not true that you and the 12...
0: Oh, let me question him. Now, it is a well-known fact that from early childhood, you have aspired to become Israel's leader, either as king or high priest. So, early in life, you studied and read everything available. Especially did you study scripture so, when the time came, as it has on several occasions, you could quote it and put to shame those who knew less about scripture. You have cultivated and won the friendship of many people, thinking they will acclaim you as their king. These things will convict you, both as a criminal to the Roman authorities and as a blasphemer to the Israelites. Have you a reply to these questions? No.
1: Take the prisoner away, guard.
3: Come.
0: I wasn't through questioning him.
1: The council is gathering in the judgment hall. Before proceedings begin, I would talk with you. You were on dangerous ground questioning him as you did.
0: Dangerous ground?
1: To prove that he knows scripture, he will have to quote. And his quoting will be much more accurate than the scripture we teach. We teach from doctrine, the traditions of men.
0: I had not thought of that.
1: And to prove that he has won many friends will require testimony. And from whom? Many who have been healed by him of one disease or another. Such testimony will prove his power, and such power can come only from God. And again, it's we who are in trouble.
0: Oh, so it is.
1: There's hardly one point we dare question Jesus on. The Sanhedrin is composed of both Sadducees and Pharisees, even some Herodians. And we dare not ask Jesus anything about the raising of the dead, or the Pharisees will take issue with the Sadducees. If we question him about tradition, immediately the Sadducees will argue with the Pharisees. Besides, such testimony on either side will carry no weight with the Romans. They're already disgusted with the hatred and dissension among the factions.
0: Well, how then are you going to conduct this hearing?
1: I shall attempt to find some middle ground. some ground that will satisfy all three factions, Sadducees, Pharisees, and Herodians.
0: Well, don't let your temper get the best of you.
2: The Court of Justice of His Highness High Priest Caiaphas is now in session. Order! This court is convened to hear the case of a man called Jesus of Nazareth. Stand here, facing His Highness.
4: He is of noble bearing. He could be the Son of God.
1: They say you can perform miracles. As religious leader, I demand that you perform one of your mightiest miracles here and now, for me.
3: Right. Yes. Yes.
0: He can't perform miracles.
1: Of course not.
5: Hey, we must hurry and get this over with before the people discover that we are trying Jesus.
1: What?
5: They'll come in flocks to protect him.
1: Yes. Call the first witness.
3: You!
6: Yes, Your Highness.
1: Do you know this man?
6: Yes, sir. I've known him all my life.
1: Has he ever talked to you?
6: Oh, many times.
1: About what, mainly?
6: Oh, he tried to get me to join his gang.
1: Ah, his gang?
6: Yes, sir. He said he was going to work magic, win the people, and take over as the high priest of Israel.
1: And when did he tell you this?
6: The very first day I met him.
5: Get rid of him! He is contradicting himself.
1: Oh, yes, witness excuse.
6: But I haven't yet told what the elders told me.
3: You may go.
5: Call a special witness we bribed. He'll be more reliable.
1: Call the special witness.
2: You! Step to the witness stand.
1: Now, you heard the accused man say something of great importance to all Israel and to Rome. What was it? Repeat his exact words.
7: This fellow, he said to me, I am able to destroy the temple of God and to build it in 3 days.
1: Yeah, the Romans helped us rebuild and embellish the temple. Everyone takes great pride in its magnificence and beauty. Now, please repeat that again, just what the accused said.
7: I am able to destroy the temple of God and to build it in 3 days.
1: Jesus of Nazareth, did you say this? Did you or didn't you?
8: What is the answer?
1: Why don't you answer? Are you afraid to? Why, you answer nothing. Is it true what these witnesses have witnessed against you?
5: He's not going to answer.
1: Now say something, he'll have to answer. I command thee, by the living God, that thou tell us whether thou be the Christ, the Son of God.
9: Thou hast said. Nevertheless, I say unto you, hereafter shall ye see the Son of Man sitting on the right hand of power and coming in the clouds of glory.
1: What further need have we of witnesses? Behold, ye have all heard his blasphemy. What think ye?

0: in the Garden of Gethsemane.
1: The master is going to let them arrest him. It's humiliating. Why is he letting them offend us? They'll be after us next. I suggest that we save ourselves. Run for our lives.
2: Come on.
1: John!
2: Yes, Peter.
1: Let's stop.
2: All right.
1: Oh, I should be ashamed running away like this.
2: Frankly, I am. Should we go back?
1: Oh, a better plan, I think, is to follow the crowd, see what happens to the master.
2: If he needs us, we will be there to help him.
1: Good idea. We'll follow along, close behind.
2: They're taking him to the court of Annas for a preliminary hearing, probably.
1: Well, the soldiers are now taking the master somewhere else, but where?
2: We'll just have to follow and find out. They're going to the high priest's judgment hall. Evidently, Caiaphas is going to try the master. He's even more cruel and ruthless than Annas, if that is possible.
1: Do you think we can get inside to hear and see what's going on?
2: I think so, yes. There's an outer courtyard. That's where the mob probably is. However, it is in plain view of the court throne. Just follow me and do as I say. We may get in.
3: Yes?
2: May I come in?
3: This hearing is more or less private, and the priest don't... Oh, it's you, one of his disciples. Of course you can come in. After witnessing this trial, you will scorn the idea of such a one as your master being the Son of God. Come on in.
2: This is a friend. May he also come in?
3: Sure, come in.
2: See you, friend.
1: Yes, thank you.
3: There's a fire over there. Most of those who brought in the prisoners are warming themselves. Help yourself.
1: Thank you.
4: Well, you look tired, my friend. Sit down. Ain't very often the likes of us gets to sit and warm himself in the palace of Caiaphas.
1: Yes. Yeah, you sure are right.
4: What do you think about the farce trial over at Annas?
1: Just that, my friend, a farce.
4: Yeah, them priests and rulers in high muckety-muck sure are anxious to convict the prisoner. Oh, I don't think he's guilty of anything unless it's being nicer than all the rest of them put together. Look at him. He's got class, like a real king.
3: Who are you?
1: Who? Me?
3: I let you in along with that young fella, the one who is a disciple of the prisoner. I thought you might be one of the man's disciples, too. Are you?
4: What made you ask my friend that, woman?
3: I am one of the servants of Caiaphas' household. I am sure this man is a disciple of Jesus.
4: Is she right, my friend? Are you a disciple of Jesus?
5: Tell us the truth.
1: Woman, I know him not.
4: Oh, that's a trouble with women. They think they know everything. Oh, the trial's starting. Let's see what sort of lies and tricks they pull this time.
6: As religious leader, I demand that you perform one of your mightiest miracles here and now, for me.
7: Right. He can perform miracles.
6: Of course. Call the first witness. You!
8: Yes, Your Highness.
6: Do you know this man?
8: Yes, sir, I know him.
4: I wouldn't believe that fellow on an oath. They must have paid him to testify.
1: They must have. The master does perform...
6: His gang?
1: I mean, yes, the prisoner does perform miracles. Or at least, that's what I'm told.
4: Look, my friend, you're sure you're not one of his disciples? You sound like it and talk like it? You even look like it, are you?
1: I do not know the man.
4: All right, friend. No need to get huffy about it.
6: He'll be more reluctant. Call the special witness. You!
9: I've seen you somewhere before. Where? Oh, yes.
6: What was it?
9: You're one of them. Your speech is that of a Galilean. I saw you in a garden with him.
1: How often do I have to tell you that I don't even know him? He is a stranger. I don't even want to know him. The cock crows again. Oh, what have I done? What have I done? I wish I could die.

0: Judas was not very happy over the role he had played in betraying Jesus. His mind kept going over and over those infamous events.
1: The master is worth more than 30 pieces of silver, but we won't argue about it. When and where do you wish him betrayed?
2: Late at night, so the people will be asleep. Here, then, is the plan. We'll meet you, and you can lead us to your master. Betrayed by one of his own disciples, with a kiss, for only 30 pieces of silver.
1: Hail, master.
3: Judas, betrayest thou the Son of Man with a kiss?
4: Guards, do you a duty? Lay hold on Jesus before he escapes.
1: Certainly he will not permit himself to be captured by this unruly, uncouth mob.
4: Did you speak to me, sir?
1: No, just thinking.
5: They are actually binding his hands.
1: Yes, those unbelieving, unsympathetic people actually touched the Savior and bound his hands. What have I done? I thought that if he was to be crucified, I could do nothing about it one way or the other. On the other hand, I thought surely that if he was not to die, my betrayal would force him to deliver himself and thus show his power and right to be Israel's king.
6: Greetings, betrayer.
1: I didn't mean to actually betray him into enemy hands.
6: Oh, I'm not complaining. I'm just curious. I believe you've been with him for years and witnessed many of his mighty works and miracles.
1: Yes, and I'm proud of it.
6: Betrayed your master and proud of it?
1: Actually, I did him a favor.
6: A favor?
1: Yes. In the first place, I did not believe that Jesus would permit himself to be arrested. Time after time, the authorities have tried to take him, but always he has escaped. I thought he would this time.
6: And that is a favor?
1: There are many things about the Master and his teachings that need clarifying. Is he or is he not the Messiah? Is he or is he not to sit on David's throne as King of Israel? I decided to put these things to a test. If Jesus permitted himself to be arrested, and if he is really the Messiah, the people for whom he has done so much would rally about him and proclaim him king.
6: And this would give you the credit of having placed him on the throne.
1: Exactly. It would secure for me the highest position next to Jesus himself in the new kingdom. I would be prime minister.
6: Oh, I see. A two-sided favor. For your master and you?
1: I have trained myself for just such a position. I would be a perfect prime minister.
6: Tell me just one thing. If Jesus had escaped from his captors, what do you think they would have done to you? Kissed you? No. Killed you.
1: My friend, I have that figured out, too. Perhaps you heard what I told the leaders just before I kissed the master.
6: No, I didn't.
1: I said, whomsoever I shall kiss, that same is he. Hold him fast. Had he escaped, I would have reminded the leader that I had warned them to hold him tight, or he might escape.
6: You think of everything, evidently.
1: Of course. I am a wise and prudent man.
6: Except, my friend, for one big failure.
1: I never fail.
6: This once you have. Your master has been arrested, and he will be tried and convicted. You did not plan on that.
1: Oh, yes, I did, in a way. The longer the master waits to free himself, the more convincing it will be. More people will hear and know about it and force him to be their king.
0: There, in the beautiful moonlit garden of Gethsemane, Judas had watched as Jesus' captors bound him firmly. In amazement, he had seen the Savior allow himself to be led away. Anxiously, he had followed him from the garden to the trial at the palace of Annas and Caiaphas. At every moment, he had expected Jesus to surprise his enemies by appearing before them as the Son of God and setting at naught all their plots and plans.
6: Your face, my friend, is pale. You're frightened. Things aren't going as you planned, are they?
1: I didn't expect that Jesus would submit to the abuse being heaped upon him by such a depraved mob of excitement-hungry people.
6: Perhaps, after all, you have sold your master to his death.
1: Oh, no, don't say that. I didn't. He could have freed himself. It's his fault, not mine. No. It is my fault. I can't endure the torture any longer. He is innocent. Spare him, O Caiaphas. Out of my way, ye hypocrites. I want Caiaphas out of my way. Here are your 30 pieces of silver. I beg of you, Caiaphas, high priest, release Jesus. He's done nothing worthy of death. I've sinned in that I have betrayed innocent blood.
2: What is that to us? That's your affair, not ours.
1: Master, I cast myself at thy feet, acknowledging that thou art indeed the Son of God. I plead with thee, O Lord, deliver thyself from the clutches of these filthy leaders.
3: For this hour came I into the world.
1: It is too late. It is too late. I could have had a place in God's kingdom, but I let the evil one persuade me in one little thing, then another and another, until I betrayed the Son of God. I cannot bear to see him crucified. I will hang myself.

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1: Are our kids even remotely aware of the needs of the people around them? Dad, are you? Here's Carrie Casey, author, CEO of the National Center for Fathering and Father of Four, on Today's Father.
2: Dad, what's bothering or hurting you today? While you think about that, let me tell you something about my mother. Yes, dads can learn from moms too. It was after my dad died. I had gone with my mother to the Veterans Administration building to finalize some estate matters. On the way, she had expressed some concerns about finances, how she would be provided for, those kind of things. Very valid issues for sure. We went in, signed some papers. Then as we were walking back toward the car, my mother grabbed my elbow and said, "Son, stop." I turned and said, "You okay, Mom?" Sometimes her arthritis gave her trouble and made her life difficult, but her eyes were up ahead, where a man on the sidewalk was really struggling to get along, barely able to walk even with a cane. She didn't say anything else, and after a few moments, we went on our way. But I heard her clearly. She was saying, "Son, I don't have any problems. God may be using that man to remind us how great our blessings are." That's how my mom was. I thought of that day recently at a lunch event where I was the main speaker. Soon after entering the room, I noticed Robert. Although he's younger than me, he was limping, using a cane, struggling to make his way. I introduced myself, joined him in the food line, and offered to carry his tray. I got his dessert and sat down with him to eat. He said, "Well, you'll probably need to sit up there." And I said, "No, I'll sit here with you. I'm okay." It was my privilege to be with him. Really, it was. And I wanted him to know that he is important. Now, I'm not telling you this because I'm so wonderful. Part of it is just the way I'm wired. It just comes natural, and the glory goes to God because he gives me the gift of encouragement. I also thank him because he gave me a mother sensitive to the situations of others. She challenged me to think that way, even as an adult, and it made a difference. So, Dad, I hope you nurture that sensitivity in your children. Help them to appreciate the blessings they have and help them to think about ways they can reach out to people who aren't so fortunate. This is Carrie Casey for Today's Father.
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4: Scientists have been studying the safety line used by the common garden spider to save itself when falling. This safety line is as strong as nylon and has twice as much stretch. The dragline silk is only one of several kinds that the spider can make. Scientists report that the silk is made of sections that are crystalline and sections that are like rubber. This makes it both stretchy and strong. Amazed chemist knows that usually when you make something stronger, you also make it more likely to break rather than stretch. Since spider silk is twice as strong as silkworm silk, why hasn't it been used to make more things? Well, to harvest enough spider silk for study, scientists placed a spider on a piece of cardboard. They then bumped the spider off the cardboard. As the spider makes the dragline silk, a scientist turns the cardboard to reel it in. One spider made half a mile of silk in 10 minutes. Well, this fact might give you a hint about why spider silk isn't used to manufacture items. It's too fine. In the early 18th century, his experience showed that it would take more than 500,000 spiders to make a pound of silk. The spider and its silk are engineering marvels that clearly show why we must rely on a creator to explain the world in which we live.
5: 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And be sure to join us next time for another Creation Moment.
6: 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It's a real challenge for Christians.

0: of all ages. 1 John 3:1 says, "Therefore the world does not know us because it did not know him." While on earth, Jesus was never accepted by worldly types, but he wasn't here to win a popularity contest. His mission was to reveal the character of God to those with whom he came in contact. And that's why we're here too, to minister to people who need to know Jesus. When we try to fit in, try to be like everybody else, when we drink from the well of the world, our influence is diminished. There's no need to go out of the way to be an oddball. But the world knows us not, John wrote, and that's okay. Your mind is to be in a different place. Don't let peer pressure change who you've been called by God to be. I'm John Bradshaw for It Is Written.
1: To Daughters of Promise, I'm Christine Wurtzen. I'd like to spend all this week taking the time to pray for you. This is kind of a novel thought that someone on the radio would take 2 minutes each day to pray for you. But that's what the Lord is telling me to do. So stay tuned. I'll be right back. Do you have a friend who needs to see Jesus? Well, this is a prayer that you can pray for your friend. So, Lord, you see your child. She needs you to break through the barriers to her faith. She's tired and ready to cave in. She's afraid to hope, afraid to feel the pain of waiting for you. The ability to endure no longer exists. I ask that you deliver her from evil. Send your angels to wherever she is right now and fight against what she can't see. Defeat her enemies and put a blood covering over her. Restrict all enemies from speaking to her and moving against her. In the authority of Christ Jesus, I cancel their plans to lie, steal, kill, and destroy her faith. I bind her mind to yours. Be large in her, Holy Spirit. Every prayer that has been spoken over her, bring to full budding and blossom. Awesome. Every scripture that has been planted in her heart, bring out of the deep and put it within her heart's grasp. As she opens your word today, remove the veil from her eyes to see the power of your love, the power of your authority, and the power of your hand to be the source of all she needs. Bring such powerful revelation as she reads that a journal page can contain her insights. Break through the fog, Lord. Reveal yourself to her so that she may see your glory and live. The kingdom is here now and near her. In Jesus' name, amen.
2: Psalm 125.
3: They that trust in the Lord shall be as Mount Zion, which cannot be removed, but abideth forever. As the mountains are round about Jerusalem, so the Lord is round about his people, from henceforth even forever. For the rod of the wicked shall not rest upon the lot of the righteous, lest the righteous put forth their hands unto iniquity. Do good, O Lord, unto those that be good, and to them that are upright in their hearts. As for such as turn aside unto their crooked ways, the Lord shall lead them forth with the workers of iniquity, but peace shall be upon Israel.
4: Ask, and it shall be given you. Seek, and ye shall find. Knock, and it shall be opened unto you. For everyone that asketh receiveth, and he that seeketh findeth. And to him that knocketh it shall be opened. Or what man is there of you, whom if his son ask bread, will he give him a stone? Or if he ask a fish, will he give him a serpent? If ye then, being evil, know how to give good gifts unto your children, how much more shall your Father which is in heaven give good things to them that ask him?
5: If God be for us, who can be against us?
6: Has life been dragging you down with fears of the future? Do you have a Bible question that you haven't been able to find an answer to? 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
10: Now a look at your afternoon weather on Janesville Christian Talk Radio. Mostly sunny today with a high near 78 and lows around 50. Partly sunny tomorrow with a high of 77 and lows around 59. For your Wednesday, mostly cloudy with thunderstorms with a high near 78 and lows around 58. And for Thursday, partly sunny with showers with a high near 78 and lows around 57. That's your afternoon weather on Janesville Christian Talk Radio.
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14: John 11, verse 11. The Bible says, "These things Jesus said, and after that he said to them, 'Our friend Lazarus sleeps, but I go that I may wake him up.' Then his disciples said, 'Lord, if he sleeps, he will get well.' However, Jesus spoke of his death, but they thought that he was speaking about taking a rest in sleep. Then Jesus said to them plainly, 'Lazarus is dead.'" Now let's pause here. Do you notice the specific word Jesus uses to describe Lazarus' condition? He says Lazarus is sleeping. In fact, what you will discover is all throughout the Bible, that is the one word that is used the most above all others to describe death. Jesus calls it a sleep because it's temporary, you're not conscious, and at the resurrection, he's going to wake you up again. And so when Jesus says to the disciples, "Lazarus is sleeping," they misunderstand. They think Jesus means, "Oh, he's taking a nap. Good, he'll get better." And that's why Jesus then had to turn and speak, "No, guys, Lazarus is dead. But I'm going back to Bethany now to wake him up." And then you start to pick up the rest of the story. And you begin to realize that Jesus purposely allowed Lazarus to die because he was going to do a great miracle through Lazarus. He was going to give the people of his day, as well as you and I, a little picture of what it means when Revelation would say that Jesus has the keys of death. And so as he enters Bethany and Mary and Martha learn of his presence, they run out to him. Martha's kind of having to control her frustration because she doesn't understand why Jesus waited so long. And Jesus said, "Martha, trust me, I am the resurrection. I am the life." And he requested to be taken to where Lazarus had been laid. And as you pick up the story in verse 41, the Bible describes it this way. Verse 41, the Bible says, "Then they took away the stone from the place where the dead man was lying. And Jesus lifted up his eyes and said, 'Father, I thank you that you have heard me. And I know that you always hear me. But because of the people who are standing by, I said this, that they may believe that you have sent me. And then verse 43. Now when he had said these things, he cried with a loud voice, Lazarus, come forth! And he who had died came out bound hand and foot with grave clothes, and his face was wrapped with a cloth. And Jesus said to them, loose him and let him go. Oh, friends, I wish I could have been there, don't you? If there was any part of Jesus' ministry where somehow I could be transported back in time to see and experience with my own eyes, it would be this one right here. Because as they took him to the tomb, and he said, roll back the stone, you can imagine the conversations going on. What's he doing? The man's been dead 4 days. There'll be a smell. Why does he want to roll away the tomb, the stone? And then as Jesus stands there, he offers a simple but humble prayer up to the Father. And says, Father, I know you hear me, but I say this so that those around, and even those who would read about it, would believe that you have sent me. And then Jesus, with the authority that comes from no other voice, looks into that tomb and he says, Lazarus, come forth! And I'm sure the people around there said, did he just say what I think he said? Is he telling this guy to come forth out of the grave? Is he trying to bring him away from the portals of death? And after what I'm sure was probably a couple minutes of unbearable silence, and they start to hear some noise from inside that tomb, that pretty soon that figure appears in the door of Lazarus, this once dead man, still wrapped in grave clothes, having to hop his way to the entrance of the tomb. That's probably why it took a couple of minutes of silence. And the people are stunned, so much stunned, that apparently nobody's running up, and Jesus has to say, guys, loose him, let him go, let him be free. Because Jesus had called him forth from the grave, he has the keys of death. My friends, what happened there with Lazarus is a picture of what Jesus promises to do for everyone who believes in him. Can you say hallelujah? But you know what? What didn't happen in that passage is almost as important as what did happen. Now, this is a fictional story that I'm about to say, so I want you to picture this in your mind. Can you just imagine that Lazarus comes out of the tomb, Mary and Martha approach him, they begin to unwind the grave clothes, and he blinks to get his eyes used to the sun again, and he says, what happened? Where am I? And Mary and Martha explain, hey, you were dead, and Jesus brought you back to life. He brought you back from the grave. And Lazarus looks at Jesus and said, you did? Man, what did you do that for? I was up in heaven walking on streets of gold. I was singing with the choirs of angels. I was enjoying perfect paradise. And you had the audacity to bring me down to this sinful, rotten earth? Jesus, what did you do that for? Does the Bible record that? No. In fact, did Lazarus have any story to tell about heaven or hell or anywhere else? He had none. Why? Because the scriptures have already taught us that the dead know nothing. They're unconscious. They're peacefully sleeping and resting in the grave. Sin cannot touch them anymore. You see, my friends, when you think about it, sleep really is a peaceful way to describe death. That's why Jesus used it. You know, when you and I fall asleep at night, it's like time passes unnoticed. And when we wake up in the morning after 5, 6, or hopefully maybe 7 or 8 hours, it's like, wow, time passed, didn't even realize it, and we're not really conscious of what goes on around us. Jesus says that's what death is like. It's nothing to fear. It's nothing to be afraid of when you know Jesus. You're just going to rest for a little while. And just puts a hedge around you where sin and sorrow and pain can't touch you anymore. And we simply await the resurrection. And whether it's been 1 year or 1,000 years makes no difference. Because when Jesus calls, when Jesus has the keys of death, the people who believe in him rise from the grave to meet him in the air. Can you say amen? Now, I understand what you might possibly be thinking right now. You might be thinking, Pastor Dave, I understand what the Bible says, but that takes away

looking down on their families to see the difficulties they go through, maybe seeing a wayward son or daughter or grandchild that has left the Lord, knowing there's nothing they can do about it, would they really be happy? I know the thought is comforting for us of them being in heaven or wherever, but would they really be happy? You see, to illustrate this, let's think through this practically for a moment. I want to illustrate it by using myself. It's safe to use yourself as an example, okay? I want you to pretend that after the meeting tonight, on my way home, I end up in a tragic car accident and I die. Now, I'm not planning for that to happen, but let's just pretend. And let's say, you know, I'm a good guy, I believe in Jesus, so I go to heaven, okay? Now I'm in heaven and I watch the events that transpire. I watch as the officer approaches the door of my home in the middle of the night. And Marquita has to come and answer the door, and the officer regrets to inform her that her husband has died in a tragic car accident. And she realizes that she is now a widow. And I watch as she just crashes to her knees and she begins weeping and sobbing and crying, knowing that she's going to be alone in this world. But I'm happy in heaven. I watch the next morning as Marquita grabs my two daughters and says, "Girls, you're not going to be going to school today." "Why, Mommy?" And she tells them, "You see, Daddy died last night. He's not coming home anymore." And I watch as my girls, the tears stream down their face. They begin to weep and sob because they know now they don't have a daddy anymore. But I'm happy in heaven. I watch as the funeral takes place. My wife, my kids, my 90-year-old parents dressed in black. I watch my mother just weeping and crying because it isn't supposed to happen this way. Children aren't supposed to die before their parents. I watch the end of the funeral when they give Marquita those last few moments by the casket, by herself, before they close the lid. I watch as she puts her hand on my cold hand. I watch as the tears drip off her cheeks onto my lifeless body. And I listen to her say, "David, I loved you. I don't know how I'm going to make it without you." I watch as she tries to pull my youngest daughter away, who's crying and saying, "I don't want to leave. Why doesn't Daddy answer me anymore?" But I'm happy in heaven. More time passes. I watch as Marquita and the girls go through the grieving process. I watch Marquita have to work two jobs and be a single mother. I watch her cry herself to sleep each night. I watch as my little girls wake up with nightmares because they miss their daddy. But you know, I'm happy in heaven. More time passes. Marquita continues the grieving process. And now I watch as another man comes into her life. I watch another man say, "I love you." I watch another man kiss her lips. I watch another man marry Marquita. I watch Marquita being intimate in bed with another man. Come on, let's be real. But I'm happy in heaven. I watch as my girls begin to get used to the new person in that life and begin calling another man daddy. And then I watch as over the years my pictures are slowly taken off the mantle and replaced by somebody else's. But I'm happy in heaven. My friends, I ask you an honest question. Would I be happy? I would not be happy at all. In fact, I would be miserable. And God knows that. And that's why God says, "I'm going to let you sleep. You rest in the grave. You don't have to worry about the sin and sorrow that's on this earth. Just wait for the resurrection day." You see, my friends, God knows what He's doing. Nobody would be happy looking down on all this sin and suffering. And so God says they're going to rest for a little while. Let's read about that great reunion day in the book of 1 Thessalonians chapter 4, verse 16. The Bible says, "For the Lord Himself will descend from heaven with a shout, and with the voice of an archangel, and with the trumpet of God, and the dead in Christ will rise first. Then we who are alive and remain shall be caught up together with them in the clouds to meet the Lord in the air. And thus we shall always be with the Lord." Friends, I can't tell you how many times that I have read that text at a funeral. That when Jesus comes and the voice of the archangel echoes throughout the world, that Jesus calls forth believers from that grave and He shows us He has got the keys of death. He

He's got the keys that unlock the grave. He has got the keys to eternal life. And on that great reunion day, you and I are going to see the people that we have missed so long. Who is it that you want to see? I know for my wife, Marquita, one of the people she is looking forward to seeing is her grandmother who passed away earlier this year. Catherine, they called her Cat. I will always remember that name. One of the most godly women that you would probably ever meet. Found a silver lining in every circumstance that you would ever go through. Marquita loved her so much. And I know she is looking forward on that great reunion day to being reunited with Kat again, as well as others in my family. And I know there's someone that you want to see. And all of that is made possible because Jesus has the keys of death. Jesus is the answer to eternal life. Can you say amen? That's why 1 Corinthians says we'll be changed in the twinkling of an eye, because it's at the resurrection we are given immortality and incorruption. Praise Jesus that hope is forecasted for the future, because the grave will not be able to hold in those who believe in Jesus. Just like the grave couldn't hold in Lazarus, the grave couldn't hold in Jesus. And when you and I trust in His name, the grave cannot hold in us. Oh, death, where is your sting? Oh, grave, where is your victory? But thanks be to God who gives us the victory through Jesus Christ, our Lord. Now, friends, we have a precious resource in Jesus, who is the resurrection and the life. But, friends, this leads us to a few more questions now. In our time that remains, things come to our minds such as, what about all the life after death experiences that people talk about on this earth? What about those who claim to have an after death experience? How are we supposed to deal with this idea of speaking to the dead, channelers and mediums and wizards who are contacting the spirits of those who have once departed? How are we supposed to deal with that when the Bible says the dead know nothing, that they are unconscious until the day of the resurrection? Because one thing's for sure, when it comes to the New Age and spiritualism and the occult, those people are seeing something. They are communicating with something. The question is it our dead loved ones? I want to take you to a very forceful passage in Scripture where God gives us some advice on how we are to deal with this idea of spiritualism and the occult and contacting the dead. It's in Isaiah chapter 47 and verse 12. I would invite you to turn there. And God uses some very direct language in this passage. Isaiah 47 verse 12. The Bible says, and this is God speaking to Israel, stand now with your enchantments and the multitude of your sorceries in which you have labored from your youth. Verse 13. You are wearied in the multitude of your counsels. Let now the astrologers and the stargazers and the monthly prognosticators stand up and save you from what shall come upon you. Behold, they shall be as stubble, the fire shall burn them. Wow. God's pretty tough there in that passage. You see, God is saying to Israel, His own people are getting involved in trying to communicate with the dead, working with mediums and witches and wizards. They got all of that from the pagan nation of Babylon where it came from, and now they're starting to dabble in it. And God is saying to them, if you want to go there for answers instead of to my prophets and my words, go ahead then, see if they can help you. Talk to the monthly prognosticators, talk to the channelers, talk to the mediums, see what comes up. And God says to them, behold, they shall be as stubble, the fire shall burn them. Now, what fire do you think God is talking about here? I mean, it's a reference to the fires of hell. God is saying, get away from that stuff. Get away from wizards. Get away from spiritualism. Get away from the occult, because it's a road that leads straight to hell. Say, whoa, Pastor Dave, that's really strong language. You're right, it is. But think about it. If the Bible says, as we learn, the dead know nothing. They sleep unconsciously in the grave. Their envy, their emotions has perished until the resurrection. Then who are these mediums? Who are these occultists talking to? Who are they communicating with? It can't be the dead loved ones from the past, because the Bible says they are sleeping.
And the only option is left is they are communicating with the very forces of hell itself. They are communicating with demonic forces who are impersonating themselves in the form of a dead loved one or someone who has died in the past. And that's why God says, have nothing to do with it. It's a road to hell. Hey, Pastor Dave, I've never seen you so forceful. God is being forceful here. I mean, he warns us in 2 Thessalonians 2:9 about the deceptions of the evil one. Notice what it says, 2 Thessalonians 2:9. The Bible says, the coming of the lawless one is according to the working of Satan with all power, signs, and lying wonders. See, the Bible is warning us. Satan is a powerful being, not more powerful than God. But he will come, particularly in the last days, working through power, signs, and lying wonders, even through false Christs and false prophets, even through his demonic host. And so the devil is well able to transform himself into a dead loved one to look like that person, talk like that person, act like that person. Because after all, didn't he change himself into the form of a serpent to deceive Eve with that mesmerizing miraculous sign? The devil knows how to take advantage of a wounded, grieving heart wanting to see their loved one. And the devil knows, if I really believe that was my dead father, that I would believe anything he has to say. That even if he contradicted the Bible and said there are more ways to heaven than just Jesus, don't worry about what the Bible says. Trust me, I'm the one that's passed through the portals into this new spirit world. I would believe everything he said because I thought it was my father or some type of loved one. And that's why it's important, my friends, to know the truth of what God teaches about death. The truth of what Revelation tells us. The dead know nothing. They simply rest in the grave. Jesus is the only one that can unlock the keys of death. The devil cannot do it. He can only impersonate those who are dead. He cannot unlock the grave. That only comes from Jesus Christ. In fact, if we go even just a little bit farther, do you know right now there is a religious phenomena taking place all over the world right now? Now please understand, I don't say this to hurt or offend anybody, but just to show us some deceptions that exist. Do you know right now throughout the world, there are many, many documented appearances of the apparition Mary. And in many places, that apparition is starting to speak. And because there are thousands or millions who believe that when you die, you don't surely die, they will believe anything that apparition says, even if it contradicts the Bible, because we are mesmerized by signs and by wonders. And we wonder how Revelation says millions could be deceived. You see, my friends, it's not signs and wonders we need to be following. It's the Word of God that we need to be following. Can you say amen? Signs and wonders are great if they're coming from God, but the only way to really know that is the person the signs and wonders are coming from, are they being true to Scripture? Are they leading me to Jesus Christ and Him crucified? In fact, if we even take it one step farther, you know, there was a Christian magazine a number of years ago who was doing a survey or a study to try to figure out why are so many young people getting involved in spiritualism and the occult, especially Christian young people. And they were baffled by this. And as they began to study it further, what they discovered, the reason so many Christian young people were getting involved in spiritualism was partly the fault of the Christian church today. You say, what? Think about it. One of the most popular teachings in many Christian churches says that when you die, you go on living in heaven or hell or purgatory or wherever right away. And so when that teaching is put into a young person's mind from the time they are little, and then when they grow up, that they have a friend who wants to pull them into something spiritualistic or occultic, they get involved in that, they see something come up, they've already been indoctrinated by their own church that when you die, you don't surely die. And the devil even has his deceptions circulating in many churches today. That's, my friend, why it is so important to understand, what does Jesus teach? What does Revelation mean when it says he's got the keys of death? We sleep,
we rest peacefully in the grave, sin can't touch us anymore, and the day of resurrection come when Jesus calls us. There's one more thing we need to cover.

0: suffer. You say, Pastor Dave, this makes perfect sense. I see it from the scriptures. I understand it. Maybe it's different from what I once thought, but that's what the Bible says. But you may have one lingering thought in your mind right now. And that lingering thought may be, yeah, but what about the thief on the cross? Let's take a look at that before we end tonight. You know the story in Luke 23:43, where it says, as Jesus was crucified between two thieves, one of them repented and looked to him and said, Lord, when you come into your kingdom, will you save me when you come into your kingdom? And Jesus' response is there in verse 43. The Bible says, and Jesus said to him, assuredly I say to you, today you will be with me in paradise. That's problematic. Because think about it, if Jesus is saying, today on this Good Friday when I die, you're going to be with me in paradise, what about what Jesus said to Mary on Sunday morning? In John 20 verse 15, verse through 17, Jesus said to her, do not cling to me, for I have not yet ascended to my Father. Friday he says, today you'll be with me in paradise, but then on Sunday he says to Mary, I haven't yet ascended to my Father? That's contradicting. So either he was lying to the thief or he's lying to Mary. Well, actually, he's not lying to either of them. Because you know what you discover? The comma was put in the wrong place by the translators. Now let me explain that. Do you know that when the Bible was originally written, it was written without punctuation? There was no punctuation or these chapter and verse divisions. That was added later by the medieval church, by translators. And they did their best to put those commas and punctuations where they belong. But have you ever noticed? Punctuation makes a difference. Let me put something on the screen here for a second, okay? You should see a saying that says, a woman without her man is nothing. Now, I don't believe that. We're just using that as an example, so don't send me a bunch of emails, okay? Just as it says, a woman without her man is nothing, in this phrase, who is nothing? The woman is. Add some commas, and it says, a woman without her man is nothing. Now, in that phrase, in that sentence, who's the one that's nothing? It's man. Did the commas change the meaning a bit? It did, even though the words are exactly the same. And so you see, what you discover with punctuation making a difference, that comma is supposed to be after the word today. And when you realize that, it makes perfect sense with the rest of the Bible. Because if Jesus did go to paradise that day with a thief, that contradicts every verse we just looked up tonight, and then the Bible would contradict itself. But when you look back to the original language and compare it with the rest of the verses in the Bible about death, you quickly realize the comma should be after the word today. Then it makes sense. Because Jesus is saying, I say to you today, you will be with me in paradise. In other words, on this day I am promising you that when I come into my kingdom, you will be with me in paradise. And to be honest, that's not the only place in the Bible where there is a misplaced comma. Now that doesn't mean the Bible is in error. Because God knows there's hundreds of verses in the Bible on a particular subject. You put them all together, or you go back to the original language, and the answer is very, very clear. And so I am thankful that when we study God's Word and put all the verses together, that Bible of 66 books always agrees with itself. Can you say amen? So friends, as we close here tonight, here is what we've learned. Jesus has the keys of death. Jesus unlocks the grave. That the dead rest in the grave, they sleep, they know nothing. Christ protects them unto the day when he comes on that great reunion, the resurrection day, and he calls them forth. And so today, we can put our faith in what is written in John 11:25, where Jesus says to you and me, I am the resurrection and the life. He who believes in me, though he may die, yet shall he live. Friends, do you believe that Jesus is the resurrection and the life? Is it your desire to have eternal life? Is it your desire to have life beyond the grave? Is it your desire to see your loved ones again? All that is possible when we give our hearts to Jesus. He has the keys of death. He unlocks the grave. He has the keys of heaven. won't you choose to follow him today? Accept him as your Savior with all your heart, all your soul, and all your mind. Christ holds out his hand to you today. What will your choice be? Thank you for joining our broadcast today. I hope that it's been a great blessing to you. 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
3: Hi, I'm Todd Nettleton, and this is the Voice of the Martyrs Radio. Edgar and Isabella pastor a church in Colombia's dangerous red zones, areas controlled by Marxist guerrillas through terror and extortion. When their ministry drew people away from drug trafficking and prostitution, FARC guerrillas took notice. They demanded protection money, but Isabella refused. A 13-year-old boy named Calvin, whom Isabella had discipled, was forced onto their roof and shot dead for refusing to join the guerrillas. When 8 armed men came with intent to kill the couple, Isabella took the hand of their leader and said, "God loves you." Pray for Edgar and Isabella and other Christians serving Christ in Colombia's red zones.
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5: In one of the strangest military engagements of history, 300 soldiers defeated an army of thousands without firing a shot. I'll be back in a moment with the amazing facts about Fusion and the Night and Retreat.

0: Hello, this is Joe Cruz on the Amazing Facts broadcast, facts which affect you. You know, one of the greatest spiritual dangers in the world today is the fantastic growth of materialism. It has become altogether too easy for the Christian to start looking at material things instead of spiritual things. The church today, of course, has many facilities and much equipment to utilize in its battle against sin. But we must always remember that the battle really belongs to the Lord. Today I'd like for us to look back at Israel's example of how to overcome some of the problems we face. Again and again, those people fell into captivity by their enemies, and God would come along and rescue them by some great intervening power. It's a strange thing how low the nation of Israel could fall, and then, as they started depending on the Lord again, how they could be brought up and restored to their land once more. According to our story today, Israel had come to hard days. It was a time of the fourth apostasy and servitude. Judges 6 tells how the Midianites had come up with their tremendous armies like grasshoppers and had destroyed Israel's houses and crops. For 7 long years, the terror had extended over the land. The poor Israelites were hiding out in the caves of the earth, full of great distress. They could hardly find enough food to keep themselves alive. And then they began to cry to the Lord for deliverance. Now notice, friends, that this was Israel's own fault. They had disobeyed. They had trusted in their own armies, their own alliances, and thus the awful trouble had come on them. And now they found themselves captives in terrible distress. Let's notice how God brought them out of this trouble. In Judges 6:11, we have a picture of the old oak tree at Ophrah, which was hidden by a wine press. This was operated by an old man named Joash and his son Gideon. They were not using the press to get grape juice, however. They were actually threshing grain. You see, they were trying to harvest a little of the crop when the enemy was not watching, so they'd have some bread to eat. One day as they were threshing, the angel of the Lord appeared to them, and according to the scripture, this conversation took place. There came an angel of the Lord and sat under an oak which was an Ophrah that pertained unto Joash the Abzurite. And his son Gideon threshed wheat by the winepress to hide it from the Midianites. And the angel of the Lord appeared unto him and said unto him, "The Lord is with thee, thou mighty man of valor." Now no doubt this startled the old father and his son very much. In the first place, they could scarcely believe the words that were spoken. How could the Lord possibly be with them? Look at the terrible condition in which they were living. If God was with them, why were they not being delivered from the enemy? Where was the God of their fathers and forefathers? Apparently the Lord had simply deserted them. How could he possibly be with them at this time? In fact, Gideon had almost given up hope. I can see him there, almost weeping. He felt so helpless. Listen, friends, when it comes to spiritual attainment, God can use a man who feels his own helplessness. When he has a problem like that, God can do 1,000 times more with an individual who feels like a worm than with a fellow who feels like an elephant. So the Lord didn't scold Gideon. The scripture says that he looked at him, and what he saw must have pleased him very much. Now notice verse 14. "And the Lord looked upon him and said, Go in this thy might, and thou shalt save Israel from the hand of the Midianites. Have not I sent thee?" Now, I'll tell you, those words scared Gideon almost to death. He was all broken up over it. I imagine he felt very much like Jonah did. After all, he was no general. He had no military training. He was only a country boy, a farm lad. I can see him turn pale as the meaning of that commission came down upon his mind. He knew how to thresh wheat, surely. He knew how to till the soil, yes. But he didn't know a thing about fighting a war. In fact, he answered and said, "Oh, my Lord, wherewithal shall I save Israel? Behold, my family is poor in Manasseh, and I'm the least in my father's house." But in the eyes of the Lord, Gideon was becoming better qualified all the time. A man who feels like this can be used of God in a wonderful way. Remember this, friends, greatness is actually built on humility. If we want to be something for God, we must be nothing for self. Now the Lord insisted that Gideon was the man, even though he said, "I'm not the man." He said, "I'm the very least in my father's house and have no knowledge of how to do these things." When the Lord still insisted, though, Gideon asked for a sign. As you go on reading this story, you see how he reasons in his heart. Surely the Lord doesn't want me to go out there and smite those Midianites. So he asked for a sign from the Lord. Putting an old sheepskin outside his door one night, he asked the Lord to make it wet with dew while all the ground around it would remain dry. And this would prove to him that the Lord really wanted him to go. Now, I've often wondered whether it was right for Gideon to put the Lord to a test like this. But on the other hand, he really wanted to be absolutely certain of the call. He wanted to prove his ministry. That was a very sacred thing to him. So perhaps it wasn't out of line to ask God to give him that sign. The next morning when he came to look, lo and behold, the sheepskin was wet and the ground was dry exactly as he had asked. And yet Gideon hesitated. He asked for another sign, wanting to be sure beyond all doubt that the Lord had called him. This time he asked that the sheepskin be dry while the ground all around it was wet. And sure enough, that's the way he found it in the morning. And so Gideon was now ready to go. He knew the Lord was calling him. So he blew the trumpet to gather all the host of Israel down into the valley. And 32,000 men lined up rank upon rank. Now I imagine Gideon felt pretty proud of them as he saw them there in long rows prepared for battle. But the Lord looked at them and decided it was not good. Gideon noticed, of course, that many of them were scared. Many of them, their knees were knocking together. They wished they'd never heard that bugle blow. They were afraid of the battle. And seeing all of this, Gideon might have said, "Oh my, we've got too few soldiers. I wish there were 100,000 instead of 32,000. But when the Lord looked, he said, "Gideon, this is far too many men." You see, God knew human nature. He knew that if 32,000 men went out there to battle and won, they'd come back boasting of their great accomplishment. This battle was to be the Lord's victory, not theirs. So God told Gideon to let the frightened ones go home. So Gideon blew the trumpet, gave the order that anybody who was afraid could go home. And my friends, away they went, 22,000 of them, and only 10,000 were left standing there. What does all this mean? Why, it simply means that the Lord has no use for cowards. One David is worth more than Saul's whole army when they were scared of Goliath. As far as God is concerned, numbers have nothing to do with the victory. In fact, God went so far as to say, "There's still too many, Gideon. Let's have another council now and get rid of some more." And they agreed on another test. The army marched down to the river, all 10,000 of them. As they came to the bank, 9,700 soldiers laid down their spears and dropped to their knees and put their mouths down to the water to drink. They were not watching the enemy. They were too busy to be looking at the enemy. Now, these men were not cowards at all, but they were careless. God has no use for careless ones either. These 10,000 were better than the 22,000, but they were not as good as the 300 I'm going to tell you about now. Those 9,700 represented the thousands of church members and Christians today who never go all the way with God. They go part of the way, but mark this, friends, they've not gone far enough. They've not gone all the way. They've allowed carelessness to rob them of their power and strength. God can't use such an army as that at all. But those 300 men kept their spears in their hands, never taking their eyes off the enemy, while they drank the water by scooping it up in their free hands. So the army that started out with 32,000 soldiers dwindled down to only 300. But listen, those 300 represents the ones in God's church today who are filled with His Holy Spirit. They're the ones who are ready to go all the way with Him. They're not cowards, and they're not careless either. They're ready to do things in God's own way. Now, friends, they represent the ones who are going to finish God's work in the world, the ones who are Spirit-filled. The remnant of God will be used to accomplish mighty things in these last days. Just like the 120 at Pentecost, they'll shake the earth with their powerful witness. God's work is not going to be finished with great numbers, friends, or a lot of equipment. Not by might nor by power, but by my Spirit, saith the Lord. That's the word of Scripture. Some of the great ones will not meet the test and will be shaken out. Some with their mighty weapons can't be used in the crisis because they're not depending on God to win the battle at all. They're putting their confidence in the flesh. They're depending upon human instruments instead. Well, you know the rest of the story, friends. Gideon divided that army of 300 into three divisions and surrounded that Midianite camp. And each man took a trumpet and a pitcher with a lamp inside. Now, that doesn't seem like very much to be armed with when you're going out into battle against a great multitude of others. But as Gideon gave the signal, that army of 300 were to blow the trumpets, break the pitchers, and let the lamp shine forth. And then they were all to give a mighty shout, the sword of the Lord and of Gideon. Well, when that happened, friends, suddenly that enemy saw those blazing lights. They heard the trumpets blowing, and of course 300 of them sounded like a tremendous army, I'm sure. And then they heard that shouting of the 300. And the whole Midianite army fled in confusion. The battle was won right there immediately. Now let me ask you something. How is it with you today? You know, we're coming up to the test of the ages. Really, the sifting time is right before us. Thousands will not stand because their faith is not genuine. It's not rooted in true love and devotion to God. Only a small remnant will really survive. They're the ones who will be filled with the Spirit of God, the power of God. Jesus said, "Straight is the gate, and narrow is the way that leadeth to life, and few there be that find it." Well, we're living now in the day of battle, friends. And God's calling for us to join the 300. Not to just go along part of the way with God, but to go all the way with Him. Not to be satisfied with just a glimpse of Him, but to spend our days in His presence. Have you been one of the careless ones? Or have you been one of the cowards, maybe, friends? Has worldliness or indifference been pulling at you and robbing you of the power of God? What a tragedy that today thousands of people, millions of people, in fact, have simply gone along. Oh, yes, they have the name, all right, of being a Christian. They belong to a church. And they're doing a lot of things even in the church. But they have not gone all the way with Christ. Let me ask you to do something today, friends. Will you search your heart right now? And may God give you the grace and courage to recognize what the weakness is in your life. And what that sin is, maybe, that you're harboring in that life. And then give you the faith and courage to step out and join Gideon's band. Be bold and courageous for Him. Make a full surrender to God right now and allow Him to have all there is of you. Be one of those 300 with whom God is going to turn the world upside down in these last days of the earth's history. Listen, the entire earth is going to be lightened with the glory of God, according to the 18th chapter of Revelation. And you and I may be a part of that tremendous group who will go forth to give the final invitation of God to a dying world.
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3: Some people are asking me, what about the fire from heaven? Is that the United States using nuclear weapons? I don't believe so. Here's why. Nuclear weapons tend to kill people. This fire deceives people. Take a look at what it says. He performs great signs so that he even makes fire come down from heaven on the earth in the sight of men. And he deceives those who dwell on the earth by those signs, which he was granted to do in the sight of the beast, telling those who dwell on the earth to make an image to the beast who was wounded by the sword and lived. And so, the fire from heaven actually deceives them. It does not kill them as such. Fire from heaven in the Old Testament showed who the real God was. But God just gave us a reminder or a warning in Revelation that fire from heaven this time, at the time of the end, shows you who the false God is. But most people won't notice that little difference, and they will be easily deceived. The other time we have fire from heaven, the day of Pentecost. The disciples are gathered together in the upper room in prayer when suddenly there is the sound of a mighty rushing wind and tongues of fire descend upon their heads, and they begin to work signs, wonders, and miracles leading people to Jesus Christ and thus to the Father. Oh, so fire from heaven can be an outpouring of the Holy Spirit. But remember, the Bible says not every spirit is from God, so you can have a counterfeit outpouring of the Holy Spirit, and I believe that's what's happening this time in particular. Because in Revelation 13, it's fire from heaven, and they work signs, wonders, and miracles to deceive people. So there you have a counterfeit outpouring of the Holy Spirit. Take a look at what we have in 2 Thessalonians chapter 2. The coming of the lawless one is according to the working of Satan, with all power, signs, and lying wonders, and with all unrighteous deception among those who perish, because they did not receive the love of the truth, that they might be saved. And for this reason, God will send them strong delusion, that they should believe the lie, that they all may be condemned who did not believe the truth, but had pleasure in unrighteousness. So here's the deal. If you love Jesus and his word, the Bible, the truth, you will not be deceived. However, if you don't really love it, it's saying you will be deceived. How can you know if you love it? Are you following everything you know in Scripture, or are you taking some shortcuts? Because if you're taking shortcuts, there's something that you love more than Jesus in Scripture, and you're going to be deceived. It's time to get really serious about following just what it is.
4: Excerpted from his 10-part series at IslamandChristianity.org.
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6: You've got questions? God has answers, and they're all found in the Bible. Welcome to God's Treasure Chest. I'm Charles Mills. 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
7: In the last days, how will we know who's the real Jesus, and not an image of Satan?
6: You hear a knock at your front door, and when you peep through the little peephole, you see a woman standing in the entry with a big smile on her face. "What do you want?" you shout. "What do you mean, what do I want?" she calls back, as if her feelings are hurt. "Don't you know me? I'm your mother." "My mother?" you gasp. Then you notice that she has the same hair color and style as your mom. She's wearing a dress just like your mother wears, white collar, little green stripes, and she's carrying an identical purse to the one you gave your mother on her last birthday. "Open up," the woman pleads with a giggle. "I forgot my keys, silly me. I've got to start fixing supper. You know how your father hates it when supper's not ready, and your brother Timothy will be home from football practice soon." You don't open the door. Why? Because that's not your mother. No matter how much she knows about your family, or how much she looks like the woman of the house, it's not her. How can you tell? Because you know your real mom like you know yourself. God says, "My sheep know my voice, and I know them, and they follow me," John 10:27. The only way to recognize an imposter is to know, beyond the shadow of a doubt, the real thing. If you'd like to learn more about God and His amazing treasure chest, write for your free kids-only Bible course. The address is Treasure Chest, P.O. 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
11: Now, anything you do long enough, you get good at. If you reject the gospel long enough, you become a professional gospel rejecter. Your heart can get hard. I illustrate it this way. If you've ever been out in the woods, have you seen some charred stump of a pine, black and covered with charcoal, it's just burned over. Now, what happened? Well, there was a time that somebody came in there and cut that pine tree down, and then there comes a fire in the brush. And when the fire comes roaring by, that stump blazes. It catches fire. After a while, it burns itself out, and it's charred and blackened. In a year or so, that underbrush grows up again. Again, there's a fire. And that stump this time, if the fire is hot enough, it will burn not nearly as bright, not nearly as long, and then it'll go out. But you know, there will come a time when no matter how hot the fire is, when it comes to that stump, it just jumps over.

0: Bible speaks of those whose conscience is seared with a hot iron.
1: Their hearts are charred, hardened. They're like the stump that is burnt over. And that's the reason the Bible says today, if you will hear God's voice, harden not your heart.
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3: From the Christian News Radio Network, I'm Jim Miller. Israel and Hezbollah have reached a ceasefire agreement to stop the fighting in Lebanon. It comes after the two sides traded attacks overnight and tested the strength of the U.S.-Iran deal that was signed by President Trump earlier in the week. It comes as talks between the U.S. and Iran that were set for today in Switzerland have been postponed due to what the White House said was logistical issues. Meanwhile, the post on Truth Social, Trump says he didn't sign the deal out of desperation, but Iran did. New report from a nonpartisan watchdog group says Social Security benefits could be drastically cut in 6 years. News Nation's Brooke Schaefer has that story.
4: Social Security's trustees warned this month that rising health care costs and government spending mean the program's retirement fund is projected to be depleted in 6 years by 2032. That is earlier than past projections that had said the beginning of 2033. It's a timeline that could lead to automatic benefit reductions if Congress fails to act. The Trump administration says it's committed to protecting and strengthening Social Security, but some GOP lawmakers are split on how to do that.
3: The report says beneficiaries could see a 22% cut in monthly Social Security checks by the end of 2032. New coat of paint that was recently applied to the Washington, D.C. reflecting pool starting to peel off. The Trump administration recently renovated the pool in the National Mall to make the water American flag blue in time for America's 250th anniversary. By Monday, however, algae had turned the water green. Images of the pool taken yesterday show the new paint job starting to peel and float to the top. The National Park Service has not commented on the latest development. Waymo recalling nearly 4,000 robo-taxis after some of them were caught driving in restricted areas. Recall comes after about a dozen instances of Waymo robo-taxis driving into highway sections that were closed for construction. The National Highway Traffic Safety Administration says a fix is currently under development. More candidates from the Democratic Socialist of America appearing across the country. News Nation's Alicia Nieves has details on the trend.
5: There's no doubt that we are seeing more and more Democratic Socialist candidates on the upcoming ballot. DSA is saying that its membership has grown more than 100,000 over the past decade. Vermont Senator Bernie Sanders and his presidential run, but you got to imagine even in the last year or so with Mayor Zora Mandami being a Democratic Socialist has gotten a lot of national attention, that has added a spark as well. Tuesday's D.C. mayoral primary, Janice Lewis, George handily beat her opponent, leading the way for the district's first Democratic Socialist mayor.
3: In Los Angeles, DSA candidate Nithya Raman will face incumbent Mayor Karen Bass. If Raman wins, two of America's largest cities would be led by members of the Democratic Socialist Party. From Christian News Radio Network, I'm Jim Miller. 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
7: 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Gertrude had spent 45 years listening to what she couldn't be. She was constantly teased and mocked because of her crossed eyes and grew up believing she was unlovable. When a mercy ship arrived, hope sailed in with it. Gertrude took a chance, one step at a time. She made it only a few miles before fear stopped her cold. What if she found more pain on board? What if this hope was nothing more than another broken dream? She tried again, this time with a friend by her side, but when she saw the ship, she froze once more. The gangway towered above her and fear crept back in. That's when a volunteer came alongside her, took her hand, and gently led her toward healing. Sometimes fear tries to dictate our actions, but hope always has the final word. 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
8: Now a look at your afternoon weather on Janesville Christian Talk Radio. Mostly sunny today with a high near 78 and lows around 50. Partly sunny tomorrow with a high of 77 and lows around 59. For your Wednesday, mostly cloudy with thunderstorms, with a high near 78 and lows around 58. And for Thursday, partly sunny with showers with a high near 78 and lows around 57. That's your afternoon weather on Janesville Christian Talk Radio.
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13: Friends, this is Doug Batchelor. How about an amazing fact? Victor Lustig was probably one of the smoothest con men in history. Born into a middle-class family back in 1890 in what is now the Czech Republic, Victor had a decent education and spoke five languages fluently. He started his life of crime, picking pockets and cheating at card games. He knew every trick in the book, palming, slipping cards from the deck, dealing from the bottom. As a gambler, Lustig took to the seas. First-class passengers aboard transatlantic cruise ships became some of his first victims, where he would introduce himself as Count Victor Lustig. He used 47 aliases and carried dozens of fake passports. In America, he swindled bankers out of thousands by switching envelopes that were supposed to contain treasury bonds. His most peculiar scam was the money printing machine. It was a small mahogany box that he had constructed with complicated rollers, gears, and brass dials. Lustig claimed the contraption could duplicate $100 bills one at a time using radium. He would then demonstrate the small box to wealthy victims while lamenting that it took a whole 6 hours to print a single $100 bill. The clients, sensing huge profits, would buy the machines for a high price, usually over $25,000. Over the next 12 hours, the machine would produce two more $100 bills that had been preloaded by Lustig. After that, it produced only blank paper. By the time the client realized they'd been scammed, Lustig was long gone. He next then started a counterfeiting operation, flooding the market with $100 bills that were so realistic that even Treasury agents had trouble spotting them. Probably Lustig's most famous con was in Paris in May of 1925 when he sold the Eiffel Tower for $30,000 to a French scrap metal contractor. He claimed that he worked for the French government and that the tower had become an eyesore and was costing too much to maintain. The scam was so successful, he actually tried to sell the Eiffel Tower a second time. Back in the USA, the FBI eventually caught up with Lustig in 1935 and sent him to Alcatraz for his counterfeiting operations. You know, the Bible talks about a shrewd con artist and a counterfeiter that tried to sell the world to its creator. Stay tuned, friends. We'll learn more as Amazing Facts brings you this edition of Bible Answers Live.
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13: 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One more time, 800 God Says, 800-463-7297. My name is Doug Batchelor.
15: My name is John Ross. Good evening, listening friends, and Pastor Doug. Once again, let's begin the program with prayer. Dear Father, we thank you once again that we do have this time where we can just spend a few moments in your words studying together. And we ask your blessing upon this program. Be with those who are listening, and we just ask for a clear understanding of Bible truth. For we ask this in Jesus' name. Amen.
13: Amen.
15: Well, Pastor, you opened the program by talking about a very successful con artist who did all kinds of things. And you mentioned sort of the crowning act of deception was selling the Eiffel Tower for scrap metal. But in addition to that, this whole counterfeiting scheme that he had, you know, he must have made a fortune when he was able to get away with this. But it seemed as though he just couldn't stop. He just wanted more and more and greed for him to ending up in Alcatraz.
13: Yeah, he finally died in prison. I think they moved him to another prison because of his health. But he at one time had more than $1 million. Mm-hmm. And back in the roaring 20s, that was a lot of money. But he was a rascal, and he just couldn't quit trying to pull one over. And I guess he was extremely bright and such a smooth talker that he even talked police that were arresting him into letting him go. And just a very interesting character. But you know, it made me think about another con artist who is a master counterfeiter. And the devil's got a counterfeit for every truth of God. And he's always accusing God of having his own characteristics. One of the most amazing things is that the devil actually had the audacity during those three great temptations of Christ to try to sell the world back to the Creator. He told Jesus, I'd make you a deal. You don't have to die on the cross. You bow down and worship me and I'll give you the world. Well, the Bible says that the world is the Lord's and the fullness thereof. And so here the devil was offering to give the world to Jesus if he would worship him. And of course, Jesus successfully resisted all of those temptations. And he told the devil, get behind me, Satan, for thou shalt worship the Lord God, and him only shall you serve. By the way, you find that in Matthew chapter 4, first few verses, you've got the great temptations. And you may not know it, friends, but the devil hasn't changed. And the same three temptations that he gave to Jesus sort of cover all and any temptation that we might face. All temptation falls into the category of the lust of the flesh, the lust of the eyes, and the pride of life. Same three areas where Adam and Eve fell. And by the way, you find that mentioned in 1 John chapter 2, verse 15. And because Jesus overcame those great temptations, you and I can overcome too. And we have a book we'd like to share with you tonight so you will not be deceived by that great counterfeiter and that great deceiver, the devil. He's a big con artist.
15: The book is called, Is It a Sin to Be Tempted? And that is the free offer for this evening. We'll be happy to send that to anybody who calls and asks. The number to call is our resource phone number, and that's 800-835-6747. And as for the book, Is It a Sin to Be Tempted? Again, that number is 800-835-6747. And the book is called, Is It a Sin to Be Tempted?
13: Mm-hmm.
15: If you have a Bible question, the phone line here to the studio again is 800-463-7297. 800-463-7297 with your Bible question. And we're ready to go to the phone lines. Our first caller this evening is Debbie, and she's listening in New York, New York, on WMCA. Debbie, welcome to the program.
16: Yes, good evening, gentlemen. Thank you for taking my call. I have two questions tonight. The first comes from Isaiah chapter 65. Starting in verse 17, it says, Now look here, I am creating new heavens and a new earth. And you read that through until you get to verse 20, and that's where my question is. It says, Never again will a person not live a full life, for the young will live to be 100, and any who die earlier will be considered cursed. If this is taking place after Jesus comes, when the Lord makes the new heavens and earth, how does that verse come to play when it mentions something about death?
13: Yeah, well, that is a difficult verse, but do you mind my asking, what translation did you just read from?
16: The Voice.
13: Yeah, that's probably, I think, a paraphrased Bible. One reason this verse is difficult is because, and let me read it to you from the New King James Version. It says, No more shall an infant from there live but a few days, nor an old man who has not fulfilled his days. For the child will die 100 years old, but the sinner being 100 years old shall be accursed. Of course, Isaiah here is speaking in prophetic hyperbole about the future. And so there's some poetry here. But for one thing, when it says a child will die 100 years old, that word there for die is cease, and it simply means a child will not even cease being a child until it's 100.

0: accursed. Their names are covered with contempt. So it's a verse that when you take it apart, if I was to put it, not that I want to do my own paraphrase, but if I was to put it in more modern terms, I would say, they'll no longer be heard, and this is verse 19, the voice of weeping in her or the voice of crying. No more will an infant from there but live but a few days. No more miscarried babies. Mm. No more shall an old man who has not fulfilled his days. No one is going to die prematurely. For the child won't even cease being a child till it's 100. Now, one reason I say that is if you go back in Genesis, you'll notice that when people were living hundreds of years, some of the early patriarchs did not even get married until they were 100.
1: Wow.
0: So obviously they lived longer, and they probably grew up more slowly. And when these children are resurrected, you know, if we live forever and ever, and there'll be children in the resurrection, the Bible's clear about that, will they stop being children after 13 years? Mm-hmm. Or will they maybe grow more slowly because we get to enjoy their childhood for eternity? So I think this is all he's saying. And Isaiah talks about the brightness of the sun is going to be 7 times brighter, and the brightness of the moon will be as bright as the sun is today. He's just saying everything's going to be so much better we can't explain it, kind of like what Paul says.
1: Yeah. Poetic. Okay. Well, that's excellent. That's a very good explanation. Thank you for that.
0: Thank you. Well, it is a difficult verse, and so it's a good question.
1: Okay. The second question is, I'm a Sabbath keeper, and I just wanted to know, is it wrong to go to a wedding?
0: Well, that's a good question. You know, the Bible says keep the Sabbath holy, and if someone schedules a wedding on the Sabbath day, certainly marriage is sacred, but I think we all know it might depend on the wedding. I've actually done baptisms. I remember doing a baptism and a wedding on the Sabbath. It was just beautiful. But some weddings, you know, after the vows, people sort of pop the champagne and start to dance, and it can get where, they're not Christians, it can be a pretty difficult environment.
1: How about if we just go to the ceremony to the reception?
0: Yeah, my family's done that before, where we had someone we knew. We wanted to be there and support them, but we knew after, they weren't believers, and we knew that after the wedding vows, it was going to maybe get out of hand. We kissed the bride and the groom after the service, and we excused ourselves, gave them our gift, you know. So you want to support people you love, but it doesn't mean you need to compromise your convictions either.
1: Okay, and that would be the same for, like, a wedding shower?
0: If anything involves
1: a restaurant, you wouldn't go to that.
0: Yeah, I'd be uncomfortable going to, baby shower, wedding shower. That often gets pretty goofy.
1: Yeah.
0: And not that I've been to any bridal showers, but...
1: Right, no.
0: You know what I mean. Hey, but I appreciate your questions. Thank you very much, Debbie. And
1: thank you very much for your answer. I appreciate all the help you've given us.
0: All right, God bless.
2: Our next call is Barry, listening from North Carolina on WGHW. Barry, welcome to the program.
3: Thank you.
0: Thank you. And your question?
3: Bible, does it say that the offering of first fruits was to be on the third day of Passover or second day of Passover, any day of Passover? I thought it said that somewhere, but I lost track and I can't find it.
0: All right. Well, we're going to... Do you know that, Pastor Ross?
2: I'm looking it up right here and seeing if there's a specific day mentioned. It does talk about first fruits in Leviticus 23, also in Numbers 13:20. We have that in Isaiah, Malachi, and then James. But specifically where it mentions it being the third day of the Passover.
0: You're going to find the Passover in Leviticus 23. Moses spells out the feast. I'm actually just reading through the Bible, and I'm just getting through Leviticus, and I remember reading that.
3: I couldn't find it in Leviticus.
0: I don't know that it does say what you're saying. I just know that the explanation of the feast surrounding and the days surrounding Passover are found in Leviticus. You could start with 23 on, and you'll also find, let me see here, in Exodus, is it chapter 12 where God establishes the Passover? In Exodus 12, when they come out of Egypt, the Lord says, this will be the beginning of months for you. And I don't know if he talks about the first fruit offering there, but let me see here.
3: I just have a hazy memory of it starting off, you know, not unspecified. The crops, you know, came in.
0: Yeah.
3: Just changed an arbitrary time, but I just can't find it.
0: Yeah, well, you know what? We're going to have to do some homework on that and look it up, because if you just type in the word fruits or first fruits, there's quite a few references in the Bible we'd have to plow through. So you're asking a good question, but most of the details about that are found in Leviticus. I can almost guarantee you that if it's not in Exodus 12, and Exodus 12 does talk about the Passover being established.

0: established. It goes into more detail there in Leviticus. And so you might take a look there. Hey, I hope that helps a little bit. And
1: appreciate you thinking about trying to find it.
0: All right. Hey, thanks a lot, Barry. We'll have to give us a chance and look that up and call us.
2: 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Cynthia, welcome to the program.
3: Hi. Can you hear me?
0: Loud and clear.
3: Hi.
0: Hi.
3: I'm so glad I got through, and I have a question. It's based on 2 Corinthians chapter 5, verse 8.
0: Okay.
3: We are confident, I say, and willing rather to be absent from the body and to be present with the Lord. And I know a lot of people think that means when we die, we leave the body and go to heaven. Can you explain that?
0: Well, when a believer dies, now, you know, a number of Christians believe that as soon as you die, you are resurrected, your spirit is somehow with the Lord and it's conscious and you're kind of having an out-of-body experience. And later Jesus comes back and gets the bodies. The Bible doesn't really teach that. The Bible teaches that the judgment is still in the future and that rewards are in the future. And that would certainly be the joy of being in the presence of the Lord. And the resurrection is in the future. But what confuses people is suppose that you're a believer now, and as I believe you are, and you die, and your next conscious thought is going to be the resurrection. So as far as you're concerned, when you're absent from this physical body, your next conscious thought is the presence of the Lord. 10 years, 100 years could go by, but it won't seem like that for you. It'll be, as Paul says, the moment, the twinkling of an eye. Now let me prove that. If you look in Acts chapter 2, and maybe Pastor Ross will help me find the reference, Peter's talking about King David. And he says that, and this is after the resurrection, Jesus is in heaven. Peter preaching says, David is dead and buried, and his tomb is with us till this day. And then he goes on and says, David is not yet ascended into the heavens. Now, good King David's going to be saved. But for David, who died about 1,000 B.C., when he went to sleep with his fathers, it doesn't seem like 3,000 years for him. Till the resurrection, it's going to seem like a moment. David's absent from the body. Next thing he knows is the presence of the Lord. But the resurrection hasn't happened yet. The judgment hasn't happened yet. Jesus said during the resurrection of Lazarus, your brother will rise in the resurrection in the last day. He told Mary and Martha. It's in the day of the Lord. It's in the future.
2: Yeah, there's two verses to go together. It's Acts chapter 2, verse 29, where men and brethren, let me freely speak of the patriarch David, that is both buried, dead and buried, and his tomb is with us to this day. And then verse 34 says, for David did not ascend into heaven, but he says himself, and then he quotes from Psalms.
0: So, yeah, I think it's actually three times in John chapter 11, Jesus says the resurrection in the last day. And he's talking about Lazarus will rise then. Now, Lazarus was dead 4 days. If a person dies and they go right to be with the Lord, how would Lazarus feel if Jesus pulled him out of the presence of the Lord and put him back in a tomb on earth?
3: That's right.
0: That wouldn't be very nice. There are 12 resurrections in the Bible. Not one of them ever comments on what they experienced during death, because the Bible says the living know they're going to die, the dead know nothing. That's
3: right.
0: Ecclesiastes 9, I think. Anyway, we have a lesson, Cynthia, for you or anybody that wants to know more about what the Bible teaches about this, those verses, absent from the body, what does it mean? It means just what it says, but you got to read it in context. We'll send you a lesson called, Are the Dead Really Dead?
2: The number to call is 800-835-6747. You can ask for the study guide called, Are the Dead Really Dead? We also have a website that we'd like you to take a look at called deathtruth.com. There's a lot of information there, a lot of studies, and actually some sermons that you can view. deathtruth.com for more on the subject. Our next call is Richard, and he's listening in Stockton, California. Richard, welcome to the program.
4: Yes. Hi, Doug. My question is, I've heard you preach to you blue in the face about the Sabbath day. My question is to you, if all these other denominations, if we're reading out of the same Bible, what is this? What verse is keeping all these other denominations from transitioning from Sunday to Saturday? I mean, it seems like a no-brainer, but there has to be something going on. I just can't figure it out. Maybe
0: you've asked a question that thousands, if not millions, have asked. They're saying, when I look in the Bible and when I listen to common sense, it's one of the Ten Commandments, is as clear as day. How come the religious leaders don't see this? Your question is actually in the Bible. The religious leaders said, why do not any of the Pharisees and the lawyers and the other religious leaders believe in Jesus? If he really was the Messiah, how come they don't believe in him? And so Moses said, don't follow a multitude to do evil. If we're waiting for the crowd, even a religious crowd, to take a stand for truth, it usually doesn't happen. And so it shouldn't surprise us. The Bible foretold, well, you know, first of all, God's people in the Old Testament, they forgot the various commandments there. They forgot the commandment about idolatry. Several times God's people turned to idols in the Old Testament. They do it in the church today sometimes. In Jeremiah 17, he said, you stop keeping the Sabbath. And they'd forgotten it then. That's why after they came back from Babylon, they got legalistic about the Sabbath. They just said, let's never forget it again. And they went to the other extreme. Anyway, but you're asking a great question. So, now, some religious leaders do see it. And one of the things that convinced me about the Sabbath truth is because when I would ask religious leaders, why are we going to church on Sunday? They all had a different answer. Some would say quickly, no questions, seventh day is Saturday, but we've got a long tradition of worshiping on the first day in honor of the resurrection. And I said, that's beautiful. Now, where's the chapter and verse that tells us to do that? They said, well, it's not in the Bible. Early fathers just started practicing that. And you get all these different answers. You were going to say something?
2: Yeah, well, I was just going to mention a website that deals with this called sabbathtruth.com. And along those same lines, Pastor Doug, we just got back from Charlotte about a week ago where we did a 7-part series dealing with the rest that God offers to his people, especially in the last days, and how that relates to the Sabbath and the law of God. And again, that website dealing with the subject called sabbathtruth.com, but also A Last Day of Prophecy. The whole archive of the 7 presentations are there for anybody to take a look at.
0: All right. Hey, thank you, Richard. Appreciate your question.
2: The next call is Yolanda, listening from the Bronx, New York. Yolanda, welcome to the program.
5: Yes, hi.
0: Hi. And your question?
5: Yes. My question is about nutrition. And me and my sister, we were talking about the Bible, and my sister said there is life in the blood.
0: Uh-huh.
5: So does that mean we do not eat animals? We just stick to strict vegetation and fruit? And then the other one, I guess you clarified, which was about worshiping on Saturday.
0: Yeah, the previous question just talked about that. So let's talk about that verse that says, if the life is in the blood, maybe Pastor Ross will look that up for me. And I think there's 2 or 3 places it says it in Genesis. Might be 9 when he talks to Noah, and then, of course, in Leviticus. But if the Bible says the life is in the blood, you're not to eat blood because of that. You have that?
2: Yeah, Genesis chapter 9, verse 4. But you should not eat flesh with its life, that is, its blood.
0: Yeah. Of course, every cell in our body is sustained by blood. Jesus poured out his blood for us. Disease can be transferred between animals through blood very quickly. And God said if people were going to eat clean meat, they needed to drain the blood. Sometimes people call that, you know, make sure it's kosher. Just the idea of eating blood, forbidden in the Bible. And for folks who think, well, this is some Jewish Old Testament law, the apostles in Acts chapter 15 said it's a New Testament law too. They said, you shall not eat blood. It's as clear as it could be. New and Old Testament, very clear. And so, you know, a lot of meat that's sold in the markets, and I used to have my own meat business, is not killed in a kosher way, and you can see the blood sloshing around in the styrofoam tray with the steak. So, you know, most meat is not killed appropriately. They want to keep the color in it. So I've been a vegetarian since I learned about meat in the meat business, 38 years now. And I don't regret it 1 minute. But you can, biblically, you can eat meat. The Bible calls for the clean meats, but they should be killed without the blood. The blood should be drained.
2: 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Our next caller is Ivan, listening
6: Hello?
2: From Washington. Ivan, there you are. Welcome to the program.
6: Thank you. Thank you for taking my call.
0: You're welcome.
6: Yeah, I have a question. I was studying with a group of Christians about a month or so ago, and we came across 1 Corinthians 3, 16 and 17.
0: Mm-hmm.
6: And they were maintaining that that would be an inappropriate text to use concerning an individual rather than a congregation when it speaks of the temple of God. Just wondering what your thoughts are on that.
0: Well, that's one of those verses in the Bible that I think has a dual application, because Paul uses that terminology twice. He talks about us being the temple of God physically in our bodies, and you can see that in, I think, in 1 Corinthians 6:19, Paul says, "Do you not know that your body is the temple of the Holy Spirit, who you have of God?" Jesus, of course, said, "Destroy this temple made with hands, and I'll raise one made without hands." He spoke of his body. Yeah, but it's also true that because the church is the body of Christ, that you can do it plurally. And so, certainly, it's wrong to defile the temple of God, his church, his people.
6: Right.
0: But it's also wrong to defile your body temple. Another story about that is, and it uses the same words in Daniel chapter 1, Daniel refused to defile, he says, his body temple with the food of Babylon. So, you know, it's either way, I think you can apply it.
6: That's kind of the way I thought too, but they were pretty adamant that you shouldn't use it.
0: Well, I do think that Paul goes back and forth in his application, but both principles apply. If one is true, the other is true also. You know, you are not to defile the temple corporately or individually. And the temple of God is holy, which temple ye are, plural. And he says in chapter 6 of 1 Corinthians, which temple you are. So, I think they might be straining at a gnat there. Hey, thank you, Ivan. I appreciate that. You'd also like the offer on God's health plan Pastor Ross mentioned earlier. And that number again, and then we're going to take a break.
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0: Don't go anywhere, friends. More Bible questions coming. You can still call in your question for the second half.

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3: My name is John Ross, and Pastor Doug, we're ready to go phone lines. Our next caller for this evening is Matt. He's listening in Oklahoma. Matt, welcome to the program.
4: How's it going, guys?
2: Doing good. How are you doing?
4: Great. Thank you for taking my call. I had a question. I've been looking all over the Bible, and I just can't make too much sense of it. So if we have to have a microphone nowadays to speak to hundreds of maybe 200 people in a setting of like a concert or a preaching setting, then how did God get on, or Jesus get on the mountaintop and speak to the multitudes without... Was there a special way to talk people's hearts, or how did that work?
2: Well, that is a great question. First of all, you can go around the Middle East, and you can go around different parts of the world. You can see where the Romans used to build amphitheaters that sat thousands, many thousands of people. They understood something about the parabolic shape and how sound traveled, because they always would make a semicircle that captured the sound waves. I don't know where they got the science for this, but I was at Caesarea in an auditorium there, and people went to the very top. We tested it. Our tour guide says, you got to try this. Someone could whisper down at the bottom, and you could hear it up at the top. When Jesus taught, one time he went and he asked Peter, he said, push your boat out away from the shore. There was probably a semicircle hill above him, and he spoke from the boat, and everybody heard him. One of the things is you need a good voice. Not everybody can do that. I'll tell you something you'll find very interesting, Matt. There was a preacher named George Whitfield. He was a great revivalist in England and America. Benjamin Franklin talks about him in his autobiography. They wrote a book called Trumpet of the Lord, because Whitfield had an incredible voice. And they estimate, at one time 100,000 people heard him speak. No amplifier. It's amazing to me. But I was preaching somewhere once where I think I had like 5,000 people and our mic went out. It was maybe in India where the generator went out, and I had to keep talking. And you could strain your voice, but people back then, they would speak to these large groups, and they had incredible voice control. People would listen more carefully. But there's no question in history that generals and others address very large groups.
3: Another thought, when Jesus spoke to the multitude, they gathered on the mountainside. The world seemed to be a lot quieter in those days than now. I mean, if you go outside, you're going to hear cars, you're going to hear trucks, you hear planes flying overhead. But what was the loudest thing back in Bible times? Maybe a donkey passing by, or the mooing of a cow off in the distance. So I think things are a little bit quieter as far as outdoors in that sense. And then also, as Pastor Doug mentioned, if Christ was against a hill or a mountain and he was able to project his voice upwards, the people were able to hear. There have been instances where there have been some relay type work happening where somebody will stand close enough to the speaker where they can hear what has been said, and then they repeat that to a group that's further away. So there were ways that they were able to get large crowds to hear things back in those days.
5: Yeah.
3: We're also finding the Old Testament during the time of the Exodus that Moses would communicate with the children of Israel, and there were large crowds, there was a way they were able to do that.
2: Yeah, and that's a good point, is what army generals did, because sometimes they'd have an army of 50,000 people, and he would give orders or a pep talk, and the heralds would go up the line very quickly and repeat what the orders were.
3: Mm-hmm.
2: And so, absolutely. Hey, that's a great question, Matt. I don't think we've had that before, and there's probably others out there wondering about that. And but, you know, I know sometimes even in our church in prayer meeting, we got 50 people, and if there's no microphone, people say they can't hear. We're just pretty used to it these days. Hey, thank you very much for your question.
3: We've got Daryl listening from Phoenix, Arizona. Daryl, welcome to the program.
6: Yes, I am.
2: Hi.
6: My question is in reference to Ephesians 5:21, when the word says that husband and wife submit yourself one to another in the fear of the Lord. And should there ever be a time when one spouse or the other moved away for a year or two to pursue anything?
2: Well, should there be a time? Well, there certainly has been. I mean, you know, there's a lot of people that a man will go into the military. I suppose it can happen with wives as well. And they're deployed in some confidential circumstances where it's very painful for the spouse, and sometimes the marriages don't survive. And, you know, I just referred to the Reformation. I know missionaries that they'd take a boat. They didn't have internet or telephone. They'd take a boat and say, I'm going on a mission venture to America from England. They wouldn't see their wife for 18 months. Whalers used to go to sea. So, you know, we have such great communications these days that the idea of being out of contact for so long, it's certainly not good for marriage. Can a marriage survive? Has it happened? Yes. Is it ideal? No. I'm not sure if I'm answering your question.
6: Well, more like separating both families. We both have three boys each, and she's taking hers with her. I'm keeping mine with me. And yet, after she finished with her translating her diploma to be an American nurse, then she'll return back.
2: Is your spouse a citizen of another country?
6: Well, she's an American citizen now, but she was a citizen of Russia.
2: Okay, that's another situation where it is not uncommon. I know people that have married a man or woman that are residents in another country, and it can sometimes be a long process to get everything taken care of. It's not ideal, but what's at the heart of your question? Are those grounds for divorce, or are

0: wondering if...
1: It seems difficult when you're with your spouse and she said God put it on her heart to go and reevaluate her diploma so she can become a nurse here in the United States. And for her, my youngest child, and yet she feels that she's not, she shouldn't have to deal with that child, that he should be left here with me since he's my child. But I thought it was ours.
0: Well, you know, Daryl, in listening to what you're saying, it sounds like there's something that is unusual there. I would encourage you to get some pastoral counseling there, because, that to me would sound suspicious. It's not good to be separated that long. Anyway, you know, we do have a study guide that talks about marriage. We'll be happy to send you a free copy of that. But when it talks there in Ephesians about submitting to one another, it's talking about being sensitive to the needs of one another, and both husbands and wives. Thank you for your call, Daryl, and Pastor Ross, the study guide on marriage.
2: It's called Keys for a Happy Marriage. The number to call is 800-835-6747. You can ask for the study guide called Keys to a Happy Marriage, just a great Bible study dealing with the subject of marriage. Our next call is Robbie, listening from Huntsville, Alabama. Robbie, welcome to the program.
3: Yes, thank you for taking my call. I had a question concerning Psalm 23, verse 6, where it says, "Surely goodness and mercy shall follow me all the days of my life." And I just thought, I was wondering if, because it always kind of gnawed at me, I was wondering why goodness and mercy would follow me instead of being in front of me. I'd rather see it coming than going. So could you kind of, really? Yeah, and I did have another question, but I can call another time. But
0: Well, let's start with this. Let's see, maybe we'll have time for your second question, because I won't take too long with this. I think when David says, "Surely goodness and mercy will follow me," you know, you've seen a boat going through the water, it leaves a wake. And I think we don't know what our experience has been looking forward. We know what our experience has been looking back. David means that as I look back at how God has dealt with me, I will see that goodness and mercy were following me. Sometimes we don't know while we're going through something that God is being good. But as time goes by, you look back and say, "Oh, I'm glad that God led that way." So you can really see that goodness and mercy follow you by looking back.
3: Yes.
0: You see what I'm saying?
3: Okay.
0: So what's your second question?
3: I had a question concerning Genesis 9 and 3, where, because I know that someone had called about eating meat or
0: eating blood yeah.
3: And meat eating. And I was just curious, because in Genesis 9 and 3, it says, "Every moving thing that lives shall be food for you." And I was just curious, because everybody kind of, some denominations kind of emphasize no meat and things like that. But then Jesus helped Peter get fish after he had toiled all night, bring fish in, and they when they are sitting down to eat a meal, they said at meat, M-E-A-T, things like that. So I'm just kind of wondering about the emphasis of, you know, meatless diet or things like that.
0: Yeah.
3: And that's all. And thank you so much.
0: Good question. All right, let me talk about that. There in Genesis 9, sure. First of all, God has already made a distinction to Noah that there are clean animals and unclean. And so it's pretty well understood that when he said, "Every moving thing shall be food for you," this is, of course, after the flood. All the vegetation is destroyed. He's not saying that Noah can eat of the unclean animal, because they were only taken on the ark by twos, meaning that if Noah was eating pork chops and there's only two pigs on the boat, they'd be extinct right now. But he was told to take the clean animals by sevens, primarily because they could be used as sacrifice and for food. And so you read the two verses together, and that makes more sense. He's talking about clean animals there. Now, the ideal diet is what you're going to find that God gives there in, it's going to be both in Genesis, and you'll find it again in Revelation when we eat from the tree of life, and it talks about eating from the vine in heaven. In heaven, it says that the animals do not hurt or destroy. The lion and the ox lay down together. So if the lion is a vegetarian, it says the lion will eat straw like the ox, then people are certainly vegetarians in heaven and in the Garden of Eden. So that's the ideal diet for the human body. And science today has thoroughly endorsed and proven that there's a lot less problems and disease, and you're certainly not going to have cholesterol on a vegetarian diet. So that's the ideal. If a person is going to eat meat, Robbie, then the Bible's pretty clear it should be the clean meat and not the unclean. Peter says, I've never eaten anything unclean. After following Jesus for 3.5 years, he says, I've never eaten anything unclean, in that vision of chapter 10 in Acts. And again, that book on God's free health plan, you'd enjoy that, really. It's got the verses in there.
2: The number to call is 800-835-6747. You can ask for the study guide called God's Free Health Plan. We'll be happy to send that to anybody who gives us a call and asks. You can also, by the way, do an online school where you can study through all of our lessons, including that lesson as well. Our next call is Roger, and he's listening from Syracuse, New York. Roger, welcome to the program.
4: Thank you.
0: Hi.
4: Thank you for accepting my call. I have a question about Titus 1:6, where it talks about a husband of one wife. Does that mean in terms of a pastor or a deacon who's been married before, or a pastor or a deacon that's been single cannot be a leader of the church?
0: Well, I think, first of all, what Paul is talking about here is, even though the Jews had pretty much given up polygamy by the time Paul writes this, there still was some polygamy in the kingdom. And some of the people had a wife and they still had a concubine. And or they would have a slave that was treated like sort of a secondary wife. Paul is talking about that because obviously if you've got a good Christian man and his wife dies, Paul isn't saying you can never be an elder now because you took a second wife. Abraham would not qualify on that standard because, you know, after Sarah died, he married Keturah and, or many of the patriarchs. So Paul is talking about polygamy there. Any elder in the church was to be a husband of one wife.
4: Okay. Thank you.
0: All right. Hey, thank you very much, Roger. Appreciate your call.
2: Our next call is Jeff, listening in Alabama, Montgomery, Alabama. Jeff, you're on Bible Answers Live.
5: Hey, Pastor Doug. Thanks for taking my call.
0: Yeah, absolutely.
5: Just to follow up on your first caller, when she had said to be absent from the body is to be present from the Lord.
0: Yeah.
5: And I just have a couple of... I know the Bible doesn't contradict itself, and I believe that wholeheartedly. So when you said that, it sort of threw me for a loop. Because my mind automatically went back to when Jesus was up on the cross and the two thieves were in between him. And
0: he said to the thief on one side,
5: said, you know, today you will be with me in paradise.
0: Right.
5: Or either back to with Lazarus, the beggar, was at the rich man's table. He was eating from the crumbs from the end. You know, that parable there.
0: All right, let's take them one at a time. First of all, the thief on the cross, and you'll only find that in the Gospel of Luke. I think Pastor Ross is chapter 23 of Luke. There is no punctuation in the original Greek, Jeff. And what Jesus says to the thief is, verily I say to you today, you will be with me in paradise. He's not saying, today you'll be with me in paradise. Jesus is saying, I'm telling you, even though I don't look like a lord and a king, because you said, Lord, remember me when you come into your kingdom, I'm making a promise to you today, when it doesn't look like I have anything to give you, you're going to be with me in paradise. Jesus didn't go to paradise with him that day because Christ died. Sunday morning when Mary comes to worship him, Jesus tells Mary, I've not yet ascended to my Father. So how could Jesus be in paradise with the thief on Friday when he said, I haven't even ascended to my Father until Sunday? So that's, you know, obviously Christ wasn't emphasizing today you'll be with me in paradise. He said, I'm telling you today you'll be with me in paradise. And then on the story or the parable, and this is in Luke 16, I think, the rich man and Lazarus. It's just that. That's a parable where Jesus is actually talking. Even he's using an illustration from Greek mythology about the rich man is in Hades. And he looks up and he sees Lazarus. Well, the whole parable of the rich man and Lazarus has nothing to do with what happened when you die. It has to do with if we don't care about the beggar at our gate, we may find in the judgment that even though we were going to church, we're in outer darkness, and the people who are hungering for the crumbs, they're with the Lord. So there's a number of symbols in that story about a drop of water and people in heaven and hell talking to each other and all the save going to Abraham's bosom. It's full of imagery that you don't take literally. It's a parable.
2: And of course, what's interesting about that parable in Luke 16, verse 21, is that there is this person called Lazarus. And at the end of the story, Lazarus, or the rich man, says, you know, I have these siblings, I have these brothers. If someone were to rise from the dead and talk to them, then they would believe. And the message, the last verse of the parable is, they have Moses and the prophets. If they don't hear them, they won't believe, even if somebody's raised from the dead. Now, what's remarkable is Jesus was just about ready to raise somebody from the dead whose name was Lazarus, and still the religious leaders refused to believe. So that's really the point that's been made there in the story.
0: Yeah, Jeff, you would really appreciate the book that we offered earlier. Please take a look because it answers these questions and it gives you the verses. Are the dead really dead? And go to the website.
2: Okay, our next call is Philip, listening from New York, New York. Philip, welcome to the program.
6: Oh, thank you very much. Thanks for taking my call. It means a lot to me. My question is this. I heard a number of people on your station, all of whom impressed me as biblical scholars, say that Daniel's prophecy of the 70 weeks was one of the most important in the Bible. However, none of them really explain what it was all about. I know it's a complex topic, but could you speak briefly about that?
0: I will do my best. I'm glad you asked.
6: Thank you.
0: In the book of Daniel chapter 9, Daniel is praying about how much longer will the people be in captivity, because he's read the prophecy of Jeremiah that after 70 years they would go home. 70 years have come now, and they haven't gone home. And while Daniel is praying and asking for mercy on God's people, he's interceding, the angel Gabriel comes and gives him one of the most important prophecies in the Bible about when the Messiah would come. And he says 70 weeks are determined or cut off for the Jewish nation. And from the going forth of the commandment, now I'm doing it quickly because it's a whole chapter.
6: I know, it's complex, thank you.
0: From the going forth of the commandment to rebuild Jerusalem until the Messiah, the Prince, will be 7 weeks and 62 weeks. Now, in Bible accounting, a day is a year in prophecy. So Daniel is saying, from the commandment, that was in it's in the book of Ezra, the commandment of Artaxerxes, for the children of Israel, they could go home and rebuild Jerusalem, Ezra 7. That's 457 B.C., if you go 483 days, which is what you would find in 69 weeks, it reaches to AD 27, which is when Jesus was baptized. So if you do the math from 457 BC, you go 483 years. That reaches 27 AD. We know the date Jesus was baptized because it tells us it's the 15th year of Tiberius Caesar. Pontius Pilate is in Judea. It's only one year in history when all those people lined up. And that's when the Messiah was anointed with the Holy Spirit and he began his ministry. And so 3.5 years he preaches in person. 3.5 years he preaches through the apostles. And then Stephen is stoned at the end of the 70th week. In 34 AD, 7 years after the baptism of Jesus, the gospel then goes to the Gentiles. So that's a quick overview. What lesson is it we have that has all those verses?
2: It's called Right on Time. That deals with this prophecy in Daniel chapter 9, talking about the 70 weeks. And we'll be happy to send that to you, Philip, or anybody who calls and asks. The study guide, again, is called Right on Time. The number to call is 800-835-6747 and ask for the study guide, Right on Time.
0: And you'll also find, I think we've got some videos at the Amazing Facts website where we go through that in a teaching format, and then we take an hour to talk about it.
2: Next caller is Jason, listening from Albuquerque, New Mexico.
0: Jason, hello. Hi, welcome.
7: Thank you for taking my call. So I've heard, growing up as a Christian, I've heard talks of the pre-trib rapture, and then I've heard that Christians would have to go through the tribulation. I was wondering, where do we stand on that?
0: Well, there's good Christians on both sides. Pastor Ross and I would be in the group that believes that the second coming, or the being caught up and meeting the Lord in the air, happens after the tribulation. And here's some verses. Jesus said, "He that endures to the end will be saved." Christ said, "You'll be hated of all nations for my name's sake." But then he'll send forth his angels with the voice of a trumpet and will gather together his elect. He says, unless those days be shortened, no flesh would be saved. In other words, God's people are surviving through a trial. Paul says it is through much tribulation we enter the kingdom of God. God does not save Job from tribulation. He saves him through it. He saves Shadrach, Meshach, and Abednego through the fiery furnace. Daniel is saved through the lion's den. Job is saved through his troubles. Joseph is saved through his trials. Noah is saved through the flood. And God is going to save his people through the tribulation, not from it. And so the idea that we're caught up before the tribulation, I think, is inconsistent with the bulk of the verses that deal with the subject in the Bible. The tribulation is synonymous with the seven plagues in Revelation 15 and 16. And I think, Pastor Ross, the last plague is Christ coming.
2: Absolutely.
0: Yeah, so it talks about the great earthquake and the hail, and, you know, we don't have to be afraid of the plagues. God will preserve us. And one more verse, Daniel chapter 12. It says, Michael will stand up and there'll be a time of trouble such as there never has been, even under that same time, and at that time thy people will be delivered. So there's a time of trouble coming. I think the church is going to be here. I think a lot of Christians have been deceived into thinking we're going to get caught away and we don't have to go through it. God says we are saved through fiery trials. Peter said, don't be amazed at the fiery trials that will try your faith. You know, a book where I've got most of those verses I just gave you, Jason, I'll send you a free copy. It's about the second coming and the tribulation. It's called Anything But Secret, meaning the coming of the Lord is, we are going to be caught up. There's a rapture of sorts, but it's not a secret. Anything But Secret. We'll send you a free copy. It talks about the tribulation, the resource number.
2: The number to call again is 800-835-6747. You can ask for that book called Anything But Secret. We'll be happy to send that to anybody who calls and asks. Well, Pastor, it looks like we have maybe time to try and get one more call in. We have Kenny listening from Paradise, California. Kenny, we have maybe 2 minutes left before we run out of time.
8: Okay, real quickly, I understand why on Psalm 137, David says, it says, they shall, well, let's see what, happy shall he be that taketh and dasheth thy little ones against the stones. The other one is, why did David chop off the head of Goliath? I think if Jesus had hit him with a stone, he would have taken and tried to convert him.
0: Well, first of all, when Goliath was hit in the head with a stone, if had not killed Goliath, the Philistines would have engaged the army and there would have been a lot more bloodshed. David needed to demonstrate Goliath wasn't getting back up. Goliath had been mocking the God of heaven. It was a war, and David's job was to dispatch this giant enemy. Otherwise, Goliath would have kept coming back after them. So that's an easier question. Your harder question is one where it says, I think it's Psalms, it might be 127, and by the rivers of Babylon there we sat down, we wept when we remembered Zion. And it says, the children of Israel had been decimated by the Babylonians. They'd killed their children. They had, and it wasn't, by the way, that psalm is not written by David because David was dead long before that all happened. But it is one of the Psalms. And it says, happy is he that dashes thy little ones against the stone. I think it's just talking about happy is the one who sees the vengeance on those who had destroyed Israel. Oh, it's a difficult verse. I'm out of time, though, friends. So we're just going to have to take up some more questions next week. Thank you for listening. Don't go away until you hear me say, go to our website, amazingfacts.org.
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10: I grew up in a church-going family. I mean, we were at every meeting. I sang in four of the choirs there. I directed three. Very involved, very active. It almost seemed like busy work sometimes. You know, I went to Sunday school. I knew about God. I knew about Jesus. But I didn't have a personal relationship with Jesus Christ. My senior year in high school, I got the news. My father had been murdered. I played it off well. No one really saw that I was struggling with it. It just really felt like there was a hole that needed to be filled. And I tried to fill it with drugs, with alcohol, with partying. After college, I just stopped going to church altogether. One day on a Sunday, because I didn't feel like going to church with my mom, I thought, you know, I should get a little bit of word. She had the satellite system hooked up, and I'm flipping through channels, and then the logo pops across, Amazing Facts Presents. I've listened to a lot of different ministers, but this was the first time that he's actually saying something where I had to grab my Bible and actually pick it up, and
11: I've never heard this before. Let me look through and find this. I went through all the historicals. I went through all the study guides, and I just couldn't get enough. And then the Sabbath came up. And he's going through the appeal, and I'm just going, Lord, I hear you. I have to go to church. So I show up. It was funny. I didn't feel like I was going to be judged, anything judgmental, anything. And I walked in the door, and I just felt at home.

0: But there's still a problem. I'm still partying. I was still going out to the bars. At this time, I was selling cocaine to pay my rent. 16 days later, I find myself in a life or death situation. I just came back from a liquor store and I grabbed a bottle of vodka. And there I am, high off cocaine, with my Bible in hand, trying to do a Bible study. And I heard an audible voice, just look at yourself. And I did. And I was like, what am I doing? And I got on my knees. I said, Lord, if you do not take this away from me now, I'm going to kill myself. I was going to continue this lifestyle and I was going to end up overdosing, having a heart attack, whatever it was. You have to take this away. All of it. And that day, he lifted all of it away from me. It was all gone. When God does something in your life, he does it complete.
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3: The Lord is my shepherd, I shall not want. He maketh me to lie down in green pastures. He leadeth me beside the still waters. He restoreth my soul. He leadeth me in the paths of righteousness for his name's sake. Yea, though I walk through the valley of the shadow of death, I will fear no evil. For thou art with me. Thy rod and thy staff, they comfort me. Thou preparest a table before me in the presence of mine enemies. Thou anointest my head with oil. My cup runneth over. Surely goodness and mercy shall follow me all the days of my life, and I will dwell in the house of the Lord forever.
2: Psalm 128.
4: Blessed is everyone that feareth the Lord, that walketh in his ways. 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Thy children like olive plants round about thy table. Behold, that thus shall the man be blessed that feareth the Lord. The Lord shall bless thee out of Zion, and thou shalt see the good of Jerusalem all the days of thy life. Yea, thou shalt see thy children's children, and peace upon Israel.
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7: Now a look at your evening weather on Janesville Christian Talk Radio. Mostly cloudy today with a high near 75 and lows around 49. Partly sunny tomorrow with a high of 77 and lows around 58. For your Wednesday, mostly cloudy with thunderstorms with a high near 78 and lows around 58. And for Thursday, partly sunny with showers with a high near 78 and lows around 57. That's your evening weather on Janesville Christian Talk Radio.
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9: I'm Mary Lohman of the Christian Working Woman, and this week I want to talk about one of the most critical areas of your life, your thought life. Our thought patterns are controlling us in ways we often do not even realize. Truly, we must learn to think about what we think about. In 2 Corinthians 10:5, Paul says we are to bring into captivity every thought to the obedience of Christ. Honestly, we are in a daily battle as to who will control our thoughts. And when we practice this most important principle of bringing every individual thought into captivity, making certain our thoughts stay within biblical guidelines, it is absolutely transformational. Most of your problems begin with wrong thought patterns, and so often you are unaware of it because you don't think about what you think about. Philippians 4:8 gives us clear guidelines for our thoughts. It says, "Finally, whatever is true, whatever is noble, whatever is right, whatever is pure, whatever is lovely, whatever is admirable, if anything is excellent or praiseworthy, think about such things." The secret to controlling your thought life is to agree to those limits and to bring your thoughts into these parameters. These are guardrails for your thought life, and when you stay within those guardrails, you avoid lots of accidents and problems. If you're driving on a mountain road that's curvy with steep drop-offs, staying within those guardrails is the difference in life and death, right? In the same way, God has boundaries for our thinking, and within those boundaries, we have tremendous freedom. But when we choose to ignore the guardrails and drive wherever we wish, we lose our freedom. Because we become victims of our own wrong thought patterns. We find ourselves in a mental wreck of some kind, allowing wrong thoughts and patterns to steal our joy and ruin our peace and cause us to say and do things that are not helpful. This is one of the most important and critical spiritual disciplines in the Christian life, and not too many of us take it seriously to our own detriment. That's why I'm talking about it all week. So please join me again tomorrow. Are you feeling stuck? Working with a Christian coach can help you get unstuck and thrive in your career and life. You can receive this coaching from the Christian Working Woman through our Transformational Coaching Program. 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That web address is ChristianWorkingWoman.org. Thanks, and join me again tomorrow.
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11: It has stood the test of time. 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Still relevant in today's complex world. It is written. Sharing hope around the globe.
12: I'm John Bradshaw. Thanks for joining me today on It Is Written. This really happened. A computer glitch caused the lights to come on and the doors to open at a major supermarket at 1 o'clock in the morning, when the supermarket was supposed to be closed. It didn't take long and in the people came, about 50 shoppers altogether. And before long, it became obvious to the shoppers that there were no staff present. They were there alone. Now, 25 people left their shopping behind when they realized there was nobody there for them to actually pay. 12 shoppers did pay for their groceries by using the self-service checkouts. But for a dozen or so people, the allure of free groceries and whatever else they'd managed to jam into their shopping carts was just too much. Knowing full well they were stealing, they made off with free groceries, not stopping to think that security cameras had recorded everything. Now, that would be a temptation, wouldn't it? Some people probably felt like it was a dream come true. Alone in an open supermarket, and nobody there to stop you taking home whatever you wanted. The temptation proved to be too strong for them.

And that's temptation for you. It comes in many different ways, differing degrees of seriousness. The temptation to gossip. The temptation to take just one more piece of chocolate cake. The temptation to get revenge. The temptation to cheat. In 1980, a woman crossed the line in the Boston Marathon in the impressive time of 2 hours, 31 minutes, and 56 seconds. The fastest female time in history for the Boston Marathon, and the third fastest marathon ever run by a woman anywhere. But people noticed that she didn't look as tired as someone ought to look for having just run 26 miles. She didn't look as physically fit as a marathon runner should either. Her resting heart rate of 76 was much higher than your typical marathon runner, and her time for the Boston was 25 minutes faster than her time in the New York Marathon 6 months earlier. A massive improvement. Unbelievable, really. And then two university students said that they saw the woman emerge from a crowd of spectators half a mile from the finish and run only the last half mile of the race. Doesn't take a rocket scientist to figure out what happened. She wanted the glory, but she was never going to be good enough to win a major marathon. So she was tempted to fabricate the whole thing. And she yielded to the temptation. You know, a similar thing happened in October of 2011 at the Keebler Marathon in northern England, about 60 miles from Newcastle. It was eventually discovered that the 31-year-old man who finished third had actually got on a bus at the 20-mile mark, got off the bus just before the finish and hidden behind a tree. Then he jumped out into the race and came in third place. Now, I get it, and you probably do too. After running 20 miles, you might be tempted to take the bus. Now, being tempted, though, doesn't mean you'd necessarily do it. Being tempted and actually doing a certain thing are two very different things. You might be tempted to cheat on your taxes, fudge an expense report, say you've cleaned your room when you haven't cleaned your room, sneak an extra piece of pie, not tell the man at the checkout that he's given you too much change, or cheat on your spouse or embezzle money. And you might not do any of it, but you may be tempted. But temptation is the doorway to sin. It doesn't always lead to sin, but it so often does, and the consequences can be disastrous. I just read a story about a teenage girl who killed a child because she said she wanted to know what it felt like to kill. Now, you'd think this child has got some pretty intense issues. But let's be honest, she's not the first person who thought about taking someone's life. Now, imagine most people who would have that thought ever would just brush the thought away and say it's just an episode of crazy thinking and then move on and forget about it. But temptation comes, and unless you know what to do when it does come, you might end up as its victim. Stop and think for a moment about the things that tempt you. Some of them might be minor irritations. The temptation to yell at your neighbors and tell them to turn their music down. And you might know that you're never actually going to do that, but you're tempted to. Something says, I would love to do that. But maybe you're tempted to sell drugs, to get money, to do whatever. See, if you're having a hard time financially, that might be a real temptation that eats away at you. Just do this simple thing and you'll have all the money you need. How does a person deal with that? Thankfully, the Bible gives us the answers. Today we're going to look at the example of someone who knew what it was to be tempted. That someone is Jesus. Jesus was fiercely tempted, and yet he never sinned, not even once, not even by a thought. How was he able to resist temptation? Now, I want to make something crystal clear right from the get-go today. The Bible says that you can resist temptation. You don't have to fall. That's not to say you are suddenly going to learn how to always get it right and never make a mistake. Remember that as Christians, we grow. But what are we growing into? The idea is to grow to become more and more like Jesus. So we want to be resisting temptation more and more and falling into it less and less. In 1 Corinthians

0: Bible question. Here it is. I've been having some real struggles in my life that I hardly know what to do about. I've prayed for a solution, but I see no way out. I want to end my life, but I don't want to go to hell. Is suicide the unpardonable sin? Let me tell you this. Suicide is not the way out for you or for anybody. Let me tell you why. There are several reasons. One, you're going to cause many people terrible pain. There are many people who love you deeply and they're going to be devastated should you do such a thing. Two, you're going to cause God a lot of pain. God hurts when you hurt, and it will cause him huge pain to see you do something like that to yourself. Is suicide sin? Yes, it is. I know you might be able to say, but what about? But we're not going there right now. Murder is sin, and suicide is self-murder. Not good. Suicide represents a complete loss of faith in God. You're saying, I'm in a place too dark, too deep for God to get me out. And that's not true. 1 Corinthians 10:13 says, There hath no temptation taken you but such as is common to man. But God is faithful, who will not suffer you to be tempted above that ye are able, but will with the temptation also make a way of escape, that you may be able to bear it. If you are struggling, go to God and tell God about it. He will help you, and he'll help you to see that there is hope. One other thing. If you're experiencing these thoughts, see somebody. Talk to a professional. Speak with a pastor or minister if you can. See a doctor. Call the suicide prevention line in your area. You want to take this seriously and know that there are many people who are out there to help you. 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
0: Thanks for joining me today on It Is Written. I'm John Bradshaw, and today we're looking at temptation, specifically how Jesus handled temptation. Before the end of the program, I'm going to offer you a free resource that could be a powerful tool to help you in your faith journey, something that will help you deal successfully with temptation. When Jesus was 30 years old, he started his public ministry, and he was anointed for his ministry by the Holy Spirit when he was baptized at the River Jordan by John the Baptist. At his baptism, something unusual happened. A voice from heaven rang out, the voice of God. He said, "This is my beloved Son, in whom I'm well pleased." You read that in Matthew 3:17. Now that's significant for many reasons, not the least of which is because of what happened next. That was at the end of Matthew 3. Matthew 4 opens with Jesus being tempted by the devil. Jesus fasts for almost 6 weeks. You know, he's extremely hungry by then, craving food, and he's weak. And Satan comes to him and says this in Matthew chapter 4. Matthew 4. "If you are the Son of God, command that these stones become bread." Now, was that a temptation for Jesus? Of course it was. He hadn't eaten in 40 days. He was starving. But more than that, Satan said to him, "If you're really the Son of God." In other words, Satan said, "Prove who you really are. It isn't just that you're hungry, but I'm calling into question who you actually are. You're not really the Messiah, are you? You're not going to believe what your father said, are you?" Satan was tempting Jesus to doubt God. In fact, it's a lot like what Satan said to Eve. God had said, "Eat the fruit and you shall surely die." But Satan said, "Has God said you shall surely die? God didn't really mean that, did he, Eve? You're not really going to believe the word of God, are you?" And he takes the same approach with Jesus. "If you're really the Son of God." No doubt, Jesus was tempted. So notice what he did. Jesus quoted the word of God. Matthew 4:4, Jesus says this, "It is written." And you've got to like those verses that start.

0: But it is written, man shall not live by bread alone, but by every word that proceeds from the mouth of God. Jesus fled to God's word. He quoted it. His word was the strength in Christ's moment of temptation. God's word was Jesus' weapon against temptation. Remember, Jesus was tempted throughout his entire ministry. He had people following him around, goading him to sin almost every moment of every day, harassing him, bothering him. And Jesus found his strength in God's word. When temptation comes to you, you'll be okay if you do what Jesus did and run to the word of God. That's where the strength is. Let me give you some examples of what I'm talking about. When temptation comes, you can quote the verse I mentioned before, 1 Corinthians 10:13. Remember, it says this, 1 Corinthians 10:13. But God is faithful, who will not allow you to be tempted beyond what you are able, but with the temptation will also make the way of escape, that you may be able to bear it. That's God promising you that He's going to give you a way out of temptation, whatever that temptation is. So when temptation comes, you can pray and remind God of this verse and tell Him that you are counting on Him to give you a way out of temptation. Will He do it? He has to, because He said in His word that He would. I'd like to give you an example. A young man told me he was walking along a narrow street one day when he looked up and saw a woman a little further up the street, standing in the middle of the street, and he said she was dressed to distract. That's the way he put it. And he said that, knowing himself, he was going to have a very difficult time keeping his mind where it ought to be. So here's what he did. He prayed and asked God to keep his promise and make a way of escape. He said he didn't know how God could possibly do that because there she was and she didn't seem to be going anywhere. But when he looked up from having said his prayer as he walked, the woman was actually walking away and disappeared around a corner. God had kept his promise. Here's another verse that you'll want to remember in your battle with temptation. It's Jude verse 24. Jude verse 24, you'll find it right before the book of Revelation. The Bible says, now unto him that is able to keep you from falling and to present you faultless before the presence of his glory with exceeding joy. Did you catch that? God is able to keep you from falling. When you find yourself in the midst of temptation, if you bring that promise to Jesus, you can be certain He will keep it and that He will keep you from falling. You know what a big part of this problem is? It isn't just that temptation comes. That's simply the price we pay for living in a sinful world. It's that we don't have the Word of God in our minds when temptation comes. We can get distracted to the point that we're not getting God's Word into our mind. And we can be blinded to the danger of sin by this world that celebrates sin and has normalized sin. Remember, the wages of sin is death. Sin separates a person from God, Isaiah 59:2. We ought to run from temptation as though our life depends on it, because spiritually speaking, it does. I'll be back with more about how you can resist temptation in just a moment.
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0: 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I'm glad you're with me today on It Is Written. Today, how can we successfully handle temptation? It's everywhere. Now keep this in mind. All Satan can do is tempt you to sin. He cannot force you to sin. He tempts, you choose. There's always a choice available to us.

make. And that choice is to go with God or go it alone, to say yes to Jesus or to say yes to self. When it comes to fending off temptation, the best thing we can do is imitate what Jesus did when he was tempted in the wilderness. Satan tempted him to turn stones into bread and to doubt his Father. Remember, the Father had told Jesus that he was God's son. Satan says this. He said, "If you're the Son of God, do this." And Jesus met him with that great Bible verse when he said, "It is written, man shall not live by bread alone, but by every word that proceeds from the mouth of God." That's in Matthew 4 and verse 4. I'm going to believe my Father, even if it doesn't look like I'm the Son of God out here in the wilderness. Believe God's word before I believe even appearances. So Satan tried twice more. Jump off this high place, because the angel will catch you and you'll be okay. And Jesus said, "It is written again, you shall not tempt the Lord your God." Matthew 4, 7. "Bow down and worship me, and I'll give you all the kingdoms of the world." And Jesus said in Matthew 4 and verse 10, "You shall worship the Lord your God, and him only you shall serve." That's Matthew 4, 10. The devil was defeated. Temptation has no power over the word of God. The promises of God are enough to see off the foe. Satan is no match for the weakest sinner armed with simple faith in the promises of God's word. Now, before I look at more promises with you, let me make a couple of practical suggestions. If you want to resist temptation, you can start by not putting yourself in its way. If lust is a problem, don't go down to the beach on a hot summer's day. If alcohol is a problem, don't meet a friend at the bar. If you get frazzled rushing off to work each morning, give yourself more time in the morning by getting up a little earlier. If you're tempted to eat junk food, stop at a store that sells healthy food. Get more sleep. Get more exercise. These two things will help you feel better and help your brain to function better. Now, I'm not saying these are the big keys. They're not. But they'll help. The big key is claiming the promises of God. In fact, you could broaden that a little to emphasize how important it is that we keep in touch with God. When I became a Christian, I knew my life had really changed when one day I hit my thumb with a hammer. And instead of saying something I would regret, I said a prayer. Now, I don't mean I whacked my thumb and then bowed my head and said, "Father in heaven." I don't mean that. I mean, when I hit my thumb, my first instinct was to talk to God. And when I reflected on that, I thought, wow, God is really working. And why was he working? Because I was in touch with him. And being in touch with him kept me from sin. It gave me strength in the face of temptation. If you let your devotional life slip, if you're not reading the Bible, if you're not connecting with God in prayer, you'll have little power to resist temptation. Little or none. The power comes from abiding in Christ, by having the power of the Holy Spirit in your life. Jesus said to his disciples one day, "Watch and pray that you enter not into temptation. It will come to you, but you don't have to enter into it if you watch and pray." We're told in the Lord's Prayer to pray this way, "Lead us not into temptation, but deliver us from evil." This thing's a part of our daily existence. Billy Sunday once said, "Temptation is the devil looking through the keyhole. Yielding is opening the door and inviting him in." The devil can tempt. He will. He knows your weak points, and he'll do everything he can to exploit them. He'll try to make you late and harried in the morning. He'll jab the neighbor's dog to bark at 4:30 in the morning so you'll wake up cranky. He'll encourage you to think that when your spouse said, "Hi, honey, how was your day?" that what he or she was really thinking was, "I don't think I like you very much anymore." He'll play mind games with you. But if you learn to run to God and lean on his word, you'll be okay. If you're tempted to say things you shouldn't, take this Bible verse to God. "Set a watch, O Lord, before my mouth. Keep the door of my lips." That's Psalm 141 and verse 3. You're asking God to take over when you take that verse to him. You're surrendering to God. And remember what James wrote. James wrote, "Submit yourselves therefore to God. Resist the devil and he will flee from you." That's James 4, 7. You submit, you resist through the word, and the devil flees. It works. Hebrews 2 verse 18 says, "For in that he himself has suffered being tempted, he is able to aid those who are tempted."
See that? Jesus knows what it's like to be tempted, and so he's able to help you when you're tempted. Lord, I'm tempted to think you've abandoned me. I will never leave you nor forsake you. Hebrews 13:5. Lord, I'm so weak. 2 Corinthians 12:9. My strength is made perfect in weakness. It is God who works in you, both to will and to do for his good pleasure. Philippians 2:13. The promises of God were Jesus' way out of temptation, and they'll deliver you too. And one thought I want to make sure I share with you today. If you've fallen into temptation, remember another one of God's promises. 1 John 1 and verse 9. 1 John 1, 9. If we confess our sins, he is faithful and just to forgive us our sins and to cleanse us from all unrighteousness. As much as you don't want to fall into temptation, should you do so, you can afford to remember that God is a forgiving God. What would you do if you found $45,000 that wasn't yours? Would you be tempted to keep it? What if nobody knew, and if nobody could possibly know you'd found the money? What if there'd be no questions asked? When a Utah man named Josh Farron bought his first house, he started looking around in the attic where he found a number of metal boxes.

0: that turned out to be stuffed full with about $45,000. Here's what he said in the news story. "I'm not perfect, and I wish I could say there was never any doubt in my mind. We knew we had to give it back, but it doesn't mean I didn't think about our car in need of repairs, how we would love to adopt a child and we aren't able to do that right now, or fix up our outdated house that we just bought." He was tempted strongly, but he said, "But the money wasn't ours, and this is a lesson I hope to teach my children." He could have caved into the temptation, but he didn't. And you don't have to, and I don't have to, as long as we stay connected to Jesus and claim the promises of His Word. It's something I'd like to offer you this week that I believe will be a real blessing to you as you seek to live a life of integrity before God. God's promises. The little book containing a number of the powerful promises of God that will help you be successful against temptation. 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Temptation's a serious business. Understanding how to defeat it rather than be defeated by it can revolutionize your life. Let's pray together. I'd like to ask God to give you victory whenever temptation comes. Our Father in heaven, we thank you that we serve a Savior who is victorious and who will give us His victory so that we don't need to experience defeat. Lord, make us sensible to temptation when it comes. Alert us to call to you, to trust in you, to claim your word. Help us, Father, to put your word in our mind so that when temptation comes, our mind will go to you and to the promises that are found in the Bible. We thank you for a way out of temptation and for victory through Christ. And we pray in Jesus' name. Amen. Thanks for joining me today. Look forward to seeing you next time. Until then, remember, it is written, "Man shall not live by bread alone, but by every word that proceeds from the mouth of God."
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2: The old-time evangelist Gypsy Smith said something important about the way we approach the Bible.
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2: We can read all we want, but if God's Word isn't changing us, it's not doing much good. James makes the same point when he says, "Do not merely listen to the Word and so deceive yourselves. Do what it says." The next time you read the Bible, be sure to think through how you need to respond. Here are some questions to help get your thinking started. How does this truth apply to my situation? What is a practical step I can take to apply this truth? Do any changes need to be made in my life? It's not enough to just get into the Bible. We need to make sure that God's Word is getting into us. With Seeking Him, I'm Nancy DeMoss Wagamuth.
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5: Cancer, your recent DVD release, I'm talking about Latest in Clinical Nutrition, Volume 17, had a lot to say about this subject, and it all began with food antioxidants. What does what we eat have to do with what's growing out of control in our bodies?
6: These so-called free radicals that attack our DNA, our the very genetic material that once a mutation happens can lead to production of a new tumor. Those free radicals are extinguished by antioxidants, but study after study over years, giving people antioxidant pills of vitamin C or vitamin E, vitamin A, these are strong antioxidants, did not seem to help. And so many researchers kind of threw up their hands saying, okay, well, maybe this whole antioxidant theory doesn't even work at all. But the study after study at the same time showed that people with higher antioxidant levels in their bloodstream had much lower risk of cancer. And so how do we resolve that issue? Well, the reason people have high antioxidant levels in their bloodstream is not because they were taking pills, but because they were eating

0: lots of antioxidant-rich foods. They're eating lots of fruits and vegetables. So, for example, people that have high beta-carotene levels in their bloodstream means they are eating lots of dark green leafy vegetables and dark yellow and orange fruits and vegetables. Mm-hmm. So they're eating sweet potatoes or they're eating carrots. And they have very low cancer rates. But when scientists tried giving people beta-carotene pills, because it was such a remarkable protection of high beta-carotene levels in the body, the beta-carotene pills didn't just not work. The beta-carotene pills actually increased the risk of cancer. I mean, it's hubris to think that we can somehow place Mother Nature into a pill and replicate that amazing complexity that was placed on this earth into a pill and see if it actually helps. And it didn't help. It actually increased cancer rates. But at the same time, eating foods that contain these wonderful antioxidants has been shown to time and time again to decrease cancer rates. And so antioxidants are important, but in produce form, not pill form.
1: Now, you mentioned free radicals. I mean, is this something you eat, that you eat a high dose of free radicals? How do free radicals come to be?
0: Well, you know, free radicals, when we are exposed to a lot of oxidizing substances in our environment, so for example, the UV rays in sun can be oxidizing, actually damage our DNA and trigger skin cancer, particularly now that because of human activities, we've thinned our ozone layer.
1: Yeah.
0: There's also many pollutants, diesel fumes, all sorts of things in our environment now, kind of unnatural things in our environment that put quite an oxidant stress, not getting enough sleep. Just being stressed out. These are all things that can increase, that can eat away at the antioxidant level in our bloodstream. But even in a pristine environment, these free radicals are created naturally within our bodies, within the mitochondria, little power plants within each of our cells. They're created as kind of a byproduct of burning fuel to fuel our bodies, but that's why antioxidants exist. We create antioxidants, we eat antioxidants in plants, and they capture these free radicals and defuse them before they can hurt us. It's only when there's this imbalance, we have too many free radicals, not enough antioxidants within our systems, that we run into some of the pro-oxidant diseases, such as accelerated aging, cancer, in particular.
1: Now, these free radicals, once they have been taken care of by the antioxidants, they are removed. If we do not have enough antioxidants, they remain and they create damage to our bodies. That's understood. Why is it that when you took those antioxidants and separated them from food and put them into a pill form, why didn't they work? I mean, you say they didn't work, and we know that. As a matter of fact, they caused some more damage. What is it about being in food, being in the environment it was created in, that makes these antioxidants so powerful?
0: Well, antioxidants work as a cascade. The way free radicals damage our tissues is they have a high-energy electron. It's so powerful, it kind of interrupts chemically the many of our really fragile molecules in our body, such as DNA. And what antioxidants do is they take this high-energy electron and they slowly drain the energy away, passing it down a whole cascade. So, for example, vitamin C, which is actually inside of our cells, can grab that free electron, pass it along to vitamin E, which is in the membrane of our cells, and then vitamin E can take it and pass it on to another antioxidant, and with each step, the energy of this electron gets lower and lower and lower until finally we diffuse all that energy and it's no longer poses a threat. But note that it's not one antioxidant that does that, but this whole complex of antioxidants. So if we just have high levels of one, we kind of mess up the whole system. And so, for example, studies showing people taking 500 milligrams of vitamin C a day in pill form actually have higher rates of DNA damage in their circulating white blood cells than people that don't take 500 milligrams of vitamin C a day. And that's because then we have way more vitamin C compared to all the other antioxidants. But nature created these antioxidants in the perfect levels, in the perfect amounts, the perfect ratios in plant foods. Why? Well, I mean, because the plants need these antioxidants as well. The process of photosynthesis, by which leaves on plants turn the energy from the sun into carbohydrates to create food for people, That's a very messy process, creates lots of free radicals. And so that's why plants were created to have this whole wonderful cascade of antioxidants to take care of those free radicals. And we can borrow them from plants. Wow. We can take those antioxidants that the plants created and use them in our own bodies when our own bodies create free radicals. So they come prepackaged in plants with everything in just the right ratio. And we just don't know enough about this process to be able to make a pill that can any way mimic the amazing power that's found in plants.
1: I can almost guarantee you that in some lab someplace, in some darkened area with a microscope, someone's trying to figure that out. Someone's trying to, let's put an orange, the complete orange in a pill here. Let's just do that.
0: They certainly will try. It's because you can't make, you know, billions of dollars on broccoli. Yeah. I mean, you just, not enough profit motive. There's not enough markup. And so, I mean, if there was a pill that could do even a fraction what fresh fruits and vegetables could do for us in terms of reducing rates of cancer and heart disease and diabetes and all these various diseases, I mean, some drug company would be, you know, their stock would be through the roof.
1: Yes.
0: Right? But they just haven't been able to do it. And why would we even want to spend millions of dollars in that research when sitting right in front of us is a banana? When sitting right in front, like when we have the answer, you know, why don't we spend money on, you know, getting fruits and vegetables out to people, subsidizing healthy foods to make them cheaper? And so the dollar menu has apples instead of hamburgers.
1: My. Okay, doctor, you are a doctor. You are a physician. Why don't we hear from the mouths of our doctors when we're sitting across from them and they say, I'm sorry to tell you this, but you have cancer. Why isn't the next phrase out of their mouth, you need to go home and eat a fruit salad?
0: Well, because they weren't taught it. I mean, they just don't know. So a lot of this research is new. Most of our physicians, including my physician, went to medical school. You know, they probably went to medical school 20 years ago.
1: Yeah.
0: And then who were they taught by?
1: Yeah.
0: They were taught by physicians who went to medical school 20 years before that. And so there's like a two-generation delay between when the latest available science actually gets into the minds of new medical trainees coming out of medical school.
1: Mm-hmm.
0: But should we have to wait 40 years to take advantage of this, all the amazing science we have? No. That's why I created NutritionFacts.org. That's why I do the research that I do, to bring this directly to the people and not have to rely on, you know, people that have kind of a monopoly on this, you know, quote-unquote expert information. We should be able to get this directly the moment that it's published, the moment that it's out in the peer-reviewed scientific and medical literature. If it's something that we can actually do something about, if it's practical, then let's get it out ASAP. How many people, you know, have to die before the time that we have this life-saving knowledge and by the time we can disseminate it out to people? And often, there's no corporate budget driving that promotion. You'll never see ads on TV for broccoli for the same reason you'll never see, you know, many of these studies about the power of fruits and vegetables don't make it out into the mainstream world because, you know, there's no ads on TV. We'll hear about the latest drug, the latest medical procedure, because there's a budget to drive that out. But unfortunately, our federal government, for example, spends about $10 million encouraging people to eat fruits and vegetables, kind of a, you know, five-a-day program. But, you know, sounds like a lot of money, but that's the amount of money that a single candy company spends advertising a single brand of chewing gum every year. That gives you a sense. You know, McDonald's spends millions of dollars a day, and they have to. You know, I mean, it's because how else are they going to get people to eat that kind of stuff? Whereas the foods that have the natural advantages that don't need the multi-million-dollar budgets because they're not, they taste good, they're healthy, just aren't getting pushed out.

0: In his book, The Ultimate Prescription, now available from Tyndale House Publishers, cardiologist Dr. James Markham writes, "In a world where it's tough to know who or what to believe, I found the answer. I discovered that the Bible provides guidelines on the prevention and treatment of disease. When applied, these principles change the chemistry, much like a pill or procedure, but without the side effects, and address the cause of the problem. 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I want my children to be healthy and make good decisions because I love them and want them to be happy. God gives us suggestions in the Bible for the same reason. The Creator is the real master physician, the one I want to listen to first." 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
1: I'd like to think that one day, when we get to heaven, we're going to see a list of people. People like Jared and Susan, who were introduced to Jesus because of something we said. Or maybe it was as simple as a passing smile. But these people will look into their past and be able to say, "I'm here because of you." Recently, you may have heard that HeartWise Ministries has begun spreading the gospel to the young, the old, the sick, and the healthy. 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That's heartwiseministries.org.

0: Welcome back to the program. I'm your host, Charles Mills. We're here with Dr. Michael Greger. He is a physician, author, and internationally recognized speaker on nutrition. He's also the driving force behind an amazing website, nutritionfacts.org, where the guy we're talking to on the phone today, this guy looks at all of the clinical trials, all the papers that are published, all of them, every one of them, and distills them down to an understandable stream and puts them there on the website for us to enjoy. And I go there often and I enjoy his DVDs. And I'm so glad to have him on the program today. Okay, Dr. Greger, we talked about preventing cancer by using antioxidant-rich foods, which, you know, does a number on the free radicals. Let's talk about someone who may be listening who has been told they have cancer. It is growing. It is metastasizing. It is happening in their bodies. Is there something they can do outside of the chemotherapy, outside of the radiation, that can be helpful to them?
1: Absolutely. In one of my recent DVDs, not the latest ones, I talked about, for example, the Women's Healthy Eating and Living Study, which took thousands of breast cancer survivors, women with breast cancer, trying to prevent a recurrence, enhance their survival, took over 3,000 breast cancer survivors, and tested the efficacy of a low-fat, plant-based diet in trying to extend their lifespan and prevent the cancer from coming back. And what they found that women, even just doing the bare minimum of healthy lifestyle behaviors, two things in particular, eating 5 servings of fruits and vegetables a day and walking 30 minutes a day, 6 days a week. So those two things combined, for if you took women who had the worst type of breast cancer, which is estrogen receptor negative, which makes it very difficult to treat using chemotherapy, in the subsequent few years, women in the study had about a 16% chance of dying if they were not doing those two things, the extra diet and exercise, the extra fruits and vegetables and exercise, 16% chance of dying. The women that were just eating those 5 servings of fruits and vegetables, just going out walking like 2 miles a day, cut their risk of dying in that same time down to just 4%.
0: Wow.
1: I mean, and they called that high physical activity and high fruit and vegetable consumption. You could eat 5 fruits and vegetables in one meal.
0: For breakfast,
1: right?
0: Yes,
1: I mean,
0: you could
1: walk 7 days a week. So again, simple lifestyle behaviors that anyone can do quadrupled the survival rate of these women. I mean, imagine that. Imagine just getting diagnosed with cancer. And your doctor saying, look, but we have this experimental treatment that can quadruple your survival rate over the next couple of years. I mean, to do that, many women would remortgage their home,
0: yes,
1: to fly
0: yes.
1: to some quack clinic in Mexico or lose all their hair to chemo, but most

0: which apparently couldn't stand the thought of eating some broccoli, for example, or cutting down on meat, two of the things that have been shown to help. But that's what the studies show, is that even after cancer diagnosis, people do not clean up their diet. And I blame the doctors for just not relaying this information, telling people how powerful diet is. Now, it's not necessarily diet in place of chemosurgery, radiation, the more traditional terms, but we can always have a healthy diet in addition to whatever else we and our physicians choose to do about the cancer. There's no excuse not to have a healthy diet regardless of what treatment route one takes with cancer.
1: You know, it comes down to trust here, and when we are told that we have cancer growing inside of us, we have to make a decision. What are we going to trust here? Are we going to trust the medical profession? And God bless them, there is a absolute place for modern medicine, and you will be the first to say that. But this may not be where it is. This may not be it. You may want to say, let me trust the God who made fruits and vegetables. Let me trust the Creator who put into these things all these good nutrients. Let me trust this broccoli, this orange, this apple. If we start putting trust in things, as you know, doctor, we begin to have more effect from those things. Am I on the right track here?
0: We have tremendous power over our medical destinies. Absolutely.
1: It's a matter of trust, and when we start trusting things, our bodies say, this is going to work, and it makes it work all that much better. Before we leave the cancer situation here, you had a big section of your last video, Latest in Clinical Nutrition, Volume 17, on, well, I didn't know about it, something called a phytate. Tell us about phytates and why we should be interested in it. We have about 2.5 minutes left on the program.
0: You know, one of the greatest mysteries in nutrition is, why do people eating plant-based diets live so much longer? In fact, the longest living populations on Earth, the California Vegetarian Adventists, why do they have so much lower cancer rates and heart disease rates? And there's lots of theories. We're not sure which one's most correct. One of them is fiber, one of the things that's only found in plant foods, never found in animal foods. But there's some new research suggesting that, you know, maybe it's these phytates. Another thing only found in plant foods, never found in animal foods, and found particularly in legumes, beans, chickpeas, split peas, and lentils. We're finding more and more how critically important these foods are. And so what this research found is that the people eating the most beans, populations eating the most beans, lived the longest. And part of that is because of their cancer-preventing activities. What the most exciting new stuff is, though, is using these phytates to actually treat cancer. So, for example, there's been studies done on breast cancer patients, giving them extra phytate-containing foods, colon cancer, and found that the people just having these more healthy plant components had a better quality of life, significantly more functional. Those that were on chemotherapy had fewer symptoms from their chemotherapy. They don't have that kind of drop in immune function. So again, these can be good adjuncts to any other treatment that's used. And what are the side effects of eating more, you know, chickpeas, eating more, having more lentil soup, another bean burrito? Well, less heart disease, less diabetes, fewer kidney stones. These are all the other benefits of these wonderful phytate nutrients that are found only in plants, but they only get from those plants into our bodies if we actually eat them.
1: In other words, driving by the farm and waving out the window or pushing pushing your cart through the produce section, that's not going to do it.
0: Right, it just doesn't do it, right? Greens have all this wonderful stuff. I have people telling me, don't need to drink milk, there's calcium in kale. It's only calcium in kale if you actually eat that kale. Otherwise, it doesn't matter if it's sitting there.
1: Oh, my. Well, Dr. Greger, it's always a pleasure talking with you. I just enjoy the information. What you are doing, and what I've discovered, and I've been looking at your videos and talking with you for years now, what I've discovered is you are simply putting a label on things that's been there all along. Phytates, who knew? Antioxidants, who knew? They were there all along. They've been helping us. It's not that medical science and not that scientists have just simply created something that wasn't there before. We're now finding them. We're seeing them in our microscopes. We're witnessing them in our cellular level. We're putting names to them. We're now finding out that the Creator God knew what He was doing when He put together together the original Eden diet. He knew what he was doing when he says that eating these fruits and vegetables, none of these diseases will come on you. This was not a miracle that he was performing. It was simply a way of life that he says, if you do these things, you will bypass a lot of this. And the good news is that those things that we can do to help us bypass the problem can also dig us out if we happen to be stuck in the problem. And that's good news too. Dr. Greger's website is nutritionfacts.org. Check it out. You can look at his videos right there online. It is searchable. There's lots of good information. He has a blog there. It's just a place that you need to go. You can put in your problem, your question, and the answer will be there. And Dr. Greger, for the millions of people listening to this program, I just want to thank you for what you do, and I want you to say that we appreciate having this website resource available to us, and that's got to make you feel pretty good to have it up there knowing that people are seeing it around the world.
0: It's we're now getting 1 million hits a month now. It's just amazing to feel that I'm having this kind of impact, and I just pinch myself every day, and thank the Lord that I'm able to use whatever talents that I was given to help get this information into people's hands, this life-affirming, life-changing, life-saving information.
1: 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Dr. Michael Greger, thank you so much for being with us again. Thank you.
0: Absolutely.
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6: 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In northern Laos, where Christians face harsh persecution, a pastor was arrested after Bibles and salvation pamphlets mysteriously appeared in two government primary schools. The district police chief accused the church of illegal distribution, believing church members were responsible for spreading Christian materials. The pastor insisted he had never even seen the pamphlets before. With no evidence, authorities were forced to finally release him. Despite these common challenges, the church continues to boldly share Christ in this hostile region. 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
8: Now a look at your evening weather on Janesville Christian Talk Radio. Mostly cloudy today with a high near 75 and lows around 49. Partly sunny tomorrow with a high of 77 and lows around 58. For your Wednesday, mostly cloudy with thunderstorms with a high near 78 and lows around 58. And for Thursday, partly sunny with showers with a high near 78 and lows around 57. That's your evening weather on Janesville Christian Talk Radio.
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9: 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From the Christian News Radio Network, I'm Jim Miller. Israel and Hezbollah have reached a ceasefire agreement to stop the fighting in Lebanon. It comes after the two sides traded attacks overnight and tested the strength of the U.S.-Iran deal that was signed by President Trump earlier in the week. It comes as talks between the U.S. and Iran that were set for today in Switzerland have been postponed due to what the